0: after she dissolved the legislature at the request of Premier Christine Frigette. The economy and the U.S. trade war will be major issues of the 39-day campaign, but Quebec independence is expected to be a theme as well. The scale of the disaster in Nepal and Tibet is slowly becoming clear. We know the number of people killed is at least 390, with more than 1,400 people missing, including Canadians. Sacha Petrasik has more.
1: Helicopters and rescuers struggle to access the valleys of Nepal's Himalaya Mountains, desperately searching for more than 1,000 missing villagers, trekkers, and pilgrims. That includes about 30 Canadians caught in yesterday's massive flash flood. Foreign Affairs Minister Anita Anand confirmed the number this morning, describing extremely difficult circumstances with everything from roads and bridges to communications lost. David Fisher is with the Red Cross.
2: The logistics challenge here is really enormous, and it will not just be enormous in terms of getting there, but then in terms of digging out people's lives out of all of that mud.
1: More flooding is possible as water continues to flow and pool. Ottawa says Canada is joining the international rescue and aid delivery effort. Sacha Petrasik, CBC News, Toronto.
0: To Massachusetts now, jurors have begun their deliberations in the Lindsay Clancy murder trial. Both sides agree Clancy killed her three children in 2023, but the jurors will decide if they think she was suffering from postpartum psychosis at the time. Chris Reyes reports.
3: During the five-week trial, the defense portrayed Clancy as a competent nurse who loved her children until her mental health began spiraling. Her lawyers described her desperate attempts to get help months before she murdered her children, but say she didn't get the support she needed.
4: She was suffering from a disease and defect, and they're not going to be able to prove otherwise.
3: But prosecutor Jennifer Sprague argued Clancy was rational about many decisions, including what kind of treatment she wanted and what to do about the children who were caught in her struggle.
5: She didn't see them in that moment as individual human beings with rights, with dreams, with futures, individually belonging to them.
3: If the jury finds her guilty, she faces a maximum sentence of life in prison. If she's found not criminally responsible, Clancy would be committed to a facility. Chris Reyes, CBC News, New York.
0: Two air traffic controllers on duty during the fatal Air Canada crash at New York's LaGuardia Airport are believed to have left work early. Both pilots were killed when the airliner collided with a fire truck on the tarmac last March. A source told Reuters the Federal Aviation Administration is now moving to fire the two air traffic controllers who left early that night. An investigation found the fire truck was not equipped with a transponder, and that could have prevented the collision. And that is the world this hour. For CBC News, I'm Gina Louise Phillips.
6: Now the weather forecast for southwestern Ontario. We are expecting mainly cloudy skies tonight. A chance of showers in the London area and a low around 12 degrees. Tomorrow, a mix of sun and cloud for the most part. It'll clear in the morning, though, in the London area. High between 23 and 25 across the southwest. On Saturday, sunny with a high of 27. And on Sunday, highs between 27 and 30 with a mix of sun and cloud overhead.
7: Welcome to Ideas. I'm Nala Ayed.
8: Lord, you are great and worthy of our praise. Your strength and your wisdom are beyond measure. We long to praise you, though we are burdened by our mortality.
7: These are the opening lines from one of the most influential works in Western culture. They're from the Confessions by St. Augustine of Hippo.
8: Though we are conscious of sin, we long to praise you. Our delight is to praise you. For you have so made us that we long for you, and our heart is restless until it rests in you.

0: Augustine's Confessions was written at the end of the 4th century. It continues to feed our appetite for authentic voices and our spiritual yearning to answer the big questions.
1: I had questions about the meaning of life, about why we're here, about who I am. And there was a great sense of emptiness and a sense of fear that there was nothing. And Augustine talks about how we are restless until we find rest in God. And I was just struck that someone who lives so long ago and in such different circumstances could voice that kind of sentiment and articulate it so wonderfully.
0: But the figure of Saint Augustine was multifaceted and wasn't always someone we would consider likable.
2: I mean, he's fairly promiscuous, right? And all the difficulties that come with that. He has a partner for 15 years, who I think he actually treats quite badly.
0: Yet, as some scholars would say, it's easy to misunderstand Augustine.
3: As much as I disagree with the way that he did things or the way that he thought about these things, it's not as clear-cut as we want it to be.
4: If we take him out of context and try to make him a modern person with our own views, we may be disappointed. But he is quite liberal for his time, his views on women, great respect for his mother, and wrote to women, took them seriously.
0: Augustine lived 1,600 years ago in what's now Algeria, and his voice still speaks to so many people. In fact, in May 2025, his voice began to speak in a new way.
5: Habemus Papam.
6: We have a pope.
7: Let's watch Leo XIV coming out.
0: Maybe more widely than ever before.
5: Sono un figlio di Sant'Agostino.
6: I am a son of Saint Augustine. Augustinian.
5: Che ha detto,
6: Augustine, who said,
5: con voi sono cristiano, e per
6: with
5: voi
6: you I am a Christian, and for you a bishop.
5: Tutti
6: and I think in that sense we can all walk together
5: quella patria
6: to that
5: quale, la quale
6: homeland
5: Dio ci ha preparato.
6: Which God has prepared for us.
8: Stick with this, so I've sort of picked together.
9: Oh, I love it. It's so good and well annotated.
0: Ideas producer Sean Foley met with 4 scholars to talk about their encounters with Augustine, the Bishop of Hippo.
9: So that's going to be in your papers.
8: Yeah, that's right.
9: When you donate it to
8: the
9: library of your choice.
8: Yeah, exactly.
9: Yeah, yeah.
2: Augustine was one of the first books I picked up in when I was doing my undergraduate studies, and reading his Confessions changed my life. I had discovered in Augustine someone who was speaking to my soul at the time, and I've never really let him go. I'm Nick Hatt. I'm a parish priest, an Anglican priest in Toronto at Church of St. Martin in the Fields. And prior to that, I was an Anglican priest in Nova Scotia. I studied Augustine for the last 20 years. It's such a real story. He is struggling with how to live with his parents, right? How to deal with the inconsistencies in the way they treat him, you know? He feels unseen and unheard, and he's acting out in all kinds of ways. As a young adult, I mean, he's fairly promiscuous, right? And all the difficulties that come with that. He has a partner for 15 years, who I think he actually treats quite badly. And, you know, with just the complications of that kind of life, right? He has a child, and how does he navigate that, right? So he's, I saw in him, I think when I first picked up the Confessions, just a real soul, a soul struggling to live a life of goodness. And I just appreciated finding another soul talking about that in a really honest way.
10: Well, in my 16th year, furloughed from school because we did not have money, I lived idly at home with my parents, and the thorn bushes of lust grew rank over my head, and there was no hand to root them out.
9: And when you're talking about promiscuity and things like that, and the parental relationship, I just remember the scene where he's describing the baths.
10: My father saw me one day at the baths and noticed how I was coming.

0: of age, endowed with the restless stirrings of first manhood, and he told my mother about it with joy, as if grandchildren were already on the way.
1: The father is like impressed because his son, his son is physically responding the way he should.
0: He rejoiced like a drunken man, drunk with the wine the world drinks when it forgets you, its creator, and loves the creature in your place.
2: He's a virile young man, right? Yeah, and just the pressure that puts on, what does that say about the kind of negative masculinity that instills in him? And this book is written so long ago, you know, but it's, I think there's a very present reality to it, yeah.
1: So, of course, one of the things that makes The Confessions a very unique autobiography is that his confession is addressed to God. And I think there's a dynamism to that that's just beyond anything else.
2: Mm-hmm. Mm-hmm.
1: How would you describe what that means?
2: You know, he's placing this, his whole life, within the life of God. He's telling God what God already knows about himself, about Augustine. And so in that sense, it's not like he's telling God anything new, but it is, he is returning himself to God, placing his life within the hands of God. And we are meant, as we read it, to discover that and also to begin to think of how our own lives are held within the embrace of God.
0: Too late have I loved you, O beauty so ancient and so new. Too late have I loved you. Behold, you were within me while I was outside. It was there that I sought you, and a deformed creature rushed headlong upon these things of beauty which you have made. You were with me, but I was not with you. They kept me far from you, those fair things which, if they were not in you, would not exist at all. You have called to me and have cried out and have shattered my deafness.
2: Late have I loved you, right? You were within me, but I was outside you, he says to God. That was the great, oh my goodness, the great revelation for me in reading the Confessions was that my life, though it feels as though it is so separate, so disintegrated, and apart from God, that in fact there is this divine presence that my life is taken up into. And so there's, I found that, I would say, of a comfort, but also that it gives you a kind of courage, I think, to know to that life struggles are not meaningless, they're not pointless, that these are moments for endless growth, an opportunity to grow as a human. Augustine says to us, there's a pattern to this conversion that I'm showing you in the Confessions. The soul moves from inferior things to superior things, from external things to interior things. That this is the general pattern of conversion, a life in which we lose ourselves in the created world. We misuse it. We misuse our bodies. We relate to the world in all kinds of unhealthy ways. And that a Christian pilgrimage, although I think it's more universal than that, is about learning to have healthy relationships with the world around you and with your neighbor, a healthy relationship with yourself, and that includes a healthy relationship with God. And that this is the general pattern.
0: How sweet all at once it was for me to be rid of those fruitless joys which I had once feared to lose and was now glad to reject. You drove them from me, you who are the true, the sovereign joy. You drove them from me and took their place. You who were sweeter than all pleasure, though not to flesh and blood. You who outshine all light, yet are hidden deeper than any secret in our hearts. You who surpass all honor, though not in the eyes of men who see all honor in themselves. At last, my mind was free from the gnawing anxieties of ambition and gain, from wallowing in filth and scratching the itching soul.

store of lust. I began to talk to you freely, O Lord my God, my light, my wealth, and my salvation.

0: At the end of his autobiography, he tells us the biography of his mother, Monica. And he credits his final conversion to Christianity to her. It's almost like he's added this biography of his mother on. You think, well, if it's just about him becoming this Christian, why doesn't it stop at his baptism? Why is he going to tell us about Monica? The same pattern of conversion that he goes through in his personal life is a universal pattern. It's also a pattern that he's showing us is happening in Monica's own life, because he goes back to her childhood and takes us through her marriage, which is a very difficult marriage, and he takes us right up to the point of her death. He is just filled with grief after his mother's death, which is a good thing, I think, but it's a kind of a grief that he cannot resolve until he comes to recognize something that she understood that he did not, which is this moment of recognizing that your life is hid with God, is your life is lived within God's. He had discovered what it meant in his head, but he had yet to discover what it meant in his heart.
1: She didn't contemplate having her corpse expensively clothed or preserved with perfumes. She didn't covet a choice monument or care about the tomb in her homeland. She didn't give any instructions of that kind, but merely asked that we remember her at your altar. And she had served there without missing a single day. And she knew that your sacrificial victim was shared out from there. No one could tear her away from your shelter and care. Neither the lion nor the dragon could get in her way. Not by confronting her with force, and not by ambushing her.
0: The end of her life, she says, it does not matter what you do with my body. I want to be remembered to God, because my whole life is nothing apart from God. I think that's the final moment that he needs in his own spiritual conversion. And it's a moment that he gets not from the academics, not from the smartest guys in the room, but from his mother, who was, from what we can tell, probably pretty uneducated, not necessarily a likable person all the time, but a devoted to her son and a faithful, pious woman in her own right. And I think that's a symbol for just the power, that the religious life can have within the community. Yeah.
2: And of course, the setting is beautiful. She's ailing. They're together. They're looking out over this. Is it in Ostia?
0: Yeah, in Ostia. They had this incredible mystical vision. I think he just writes this beautifully. He says they're just leaning, looking out a window one day, and they begin to talk about what must the life of the saints be like.
1: Our conversation was brought clear to the conclusion that any degree of delight in the physical senses, under however much material light, didn't seem worthy of comparison or even of mention in relation to the bliss of that eternal life.
0: Their hearts are so stirred up, and they reach this point where he says, we touched this kind of eternal moment. And the language there in the Latin, he uses the word attingimus. It's almost like touch, as if to taste, right? They taste this kind of divine life.
1: Stretching upward with a more fiery motion toward that thing itself, we walked around, step by step, all material objects and even the sky from which the sun and moon and stars shine over the earth. And still we climbed up inwardly as we thought of and spoke of and wondered at your works. We came into our own minds and climbed up beyond them, to reach the land of abundance that never fails, where you graze Israel forever on the Father that is truth.

says we suddenly our hearts, basically our hearts burst and we fell back to earth. And he's frustrated at that moment. He says, why is it that we can reach up to heaven and have this moment, this beautiful eternal moment, but we cannot stay there? And that's when I think the whole dialogue shifts, that I think this is the real point of the confessions, that our striving for God, our desire for God, is in fact God's desire for us at work within us. And so without that desire that God has for us, we are nothing. God's grace, God's love for me has gone way ahead of me, and I just need to walk into that. I don't have to manufacture it. I don't have to earn love here. And that my life, in some sense, is a pilgrimage in which I'm trying to encounter, I'm trying to see, I'm trying to discover a love that is already present to me.

0: The first time I read St. Augustine, or I encountered him, was when I was about 10 years old. And it was a line from the Confessions, the opening line, where he talks about the restless heart. And I, at that time, had been experiencing some restlessness myself. I'm Amanda Arulanatham. I'm currently a postdoctoral fellow at Princeton University, and I completed my PhD in political science with a dissertation on St. Augustine. I had questions about the meaning of life, about why we're here, about who I am, and there was a great sense of emptiness and a sense of fear that there was nothing. And no one around me really talked about these kind of issues, so I assume no one else thought about them. And Augustine talks about how we are, as human beings, are restless until we find rest in God. And I was just struck that someone who lives so long ago and in such different circumstances could voice that kind of sentiment and articulate it so wonderfully.
1: Let the restless, unrighteous go. Let them run from you. But you see them. You split the shadows apart. And look, everything around them is beautiful, but they themselves are ugly. They don't know that you're everywhere, as no place confines you within its boundaries. And where was I myself when I was looking for you? You were right in front of me, but I had left myself and couldn't find me. How much less was I able to find you?
0: So I grew up with parents who went to Mass every Sunday. They sent me to Catholic school, but there wasn't a lot of discussion about why we do this or what's its significance. And it seemed to me that, some people, they were kind of content just to go through the motions, that it was important to go to church, but it wasn't really necessary to go any deeper, and they were content to stay in that middle ground. But I think I reached a place very early on where I felt I couldn't stay half in and half out. It had to either be fully in or fully out. And Augustine helped me to think about which way I wanted to go. He encouraged me to think that there might be something more, that it's worth exploring.
1: Here, my dear Marcellinus, is the fulfillment of my promise, a book in which I have taken upon myself the task of defending the glorious city of God against those who prefer their own gods to the founder of that city.
0: During my undergraduate studies, I did go to one of my professors, and I asked him, because I was curious and interested in reading The City of God, I asked for his advice, and he was a scholar, partly

0: working on Augustine. And his advice to me regarding City of God was, don't read it. It's a long, rambling text with everything in the kitchen sink, and you're better off just avoiding it.
1: What happened after Numa in the succeeding reigns? The Albans were provoked to war, with great disaster to the Romans, as well as to Alba.
0: And I was a little deflated, but I thought, okay, I will let it go. Eventually, in my fourth year, I did take a course on Augustine.
1: Alban armies and the shrinkage of both populations. Alba, the creation...
0: I could see why he had warned me, because it was a long text filled with all kinds of tangential points that I had no idea what the relevance of those were.
1: Suffered heavy blows until most men were weary of a struggle, which caused equal loss to both sides. Then they decided to settle the issue of the war by a combat between triplet brothers from either side.
0: And so it could be quite arduous to read.
1: From the Alban side, the three Curiatii. Two of the Horatii were defeated and slain by the Curiatii.
0: And interestingly enough, Augustine himself comments about the arduousness of writing the text. So I think I'm allowed to say that.
2: Mm-hmm. You can appreciate the sincerity there.
0: Yes, exactly.
1: Who felt the grief on the two sides? Who but the race of Aeneas, the descendants of Ascanius, the offspring of Venus, the grandsons of Jupiter? For here also is a case of sin.
0: But at the same time, I was very struck by a lot of the themes that Augustine brought up in City of God. One of those was humility. I had been reading all these philosophers, and they were all very, for the most part, interested in great men and great deeds, or at least in the self-sufficient individual. And I had a lot of questions about whether that was an accurate depiction of human life and of human beings. And Augustine seemed to be discussing a different aspect of human life. I think Augustine really gives a more robust description of humility because he doesn't see it purely in intellectual terms or something you employ in discussion, but something you live out in a more active way. And for him, I think the pinnacle of humility is not just recognizing the truth about your own limits as a human being, as a finite creature, but also imitating Christ, who he sees as the archetypal figure who captures what it means to be a humble person, who is willing to empty himself out in self-sacrifice, that you set aside your desires and your wants for the sake of love, of loving others. Augustine returns to that repeatedly throughout City of God.
1: I know how great is the effort needed to convince the proud of the power and excellence of humility, an excellence which makes it soar above all the summits of this world. Therefore, I cannot refrain from speaking about the city of the world, a city which aims at dominion, which holds nations in enslavement, but is itself dominated by that very lust of domination.
0: Politics is really about power, about wielding power, about overcoming enemies. How can a virtue that is concerned with setting aside the ego, with giving space to others, how does that help a person flourish in political life? The conclusion I came away reading Augustine is that in some ways, humility, as he describes it, is helpful to political life. And there are certain respects where it can be helpful. For example, it can encourage people to want to help the poor and the needy, those on the margins. One thing Augustine is very concerned about is judges and judgment. And he wrote as a bishop to many judges, asking them to be merciful to some of

0: the people that they were judging, not to judge them too harshly, and to recognize the limits of their own lives as judges, and not to think that they're better than the people that they're judging. So humility in that respect can also be helpful.
1: As for those who lead a good life, if they are skilled in the art of government, then there's no happier situation for mankind that they, by God's mercy, should wield power. Yet such men attribute to the grace of God whatever virtues they may be able to display in this present life, because God has given those virtues to them in response to their wish, their faith, and their petition. At the same time, they realize how far they fall short of the perfect righteousness, such as is found in the fellowship of the angels, for which they strive to fit themselves. However much praise and public approbation is given to the virtue which is engaged in the service of human glory, it is in no way to be compared to the humblest beginnings of the saints, whose hope has been placed in the grace and mercy of the true God.

0: Augustine also recognizes that there are limits to how applicable humility is to political life. And he doesn't have a problem with that because he thinks that the politics in itself is a limited sphere, that we can never find our happiness in this life, in politics. And sometimes that means that doing what's right and engaging in self-sacrifice comes at a political cost to oneself. His greatest example of this are the martyrs, who he says were willing to imitate Christ and sacrifice their lives for what they believe to be true, but it cost them their lives. And he doesn't see that as something unhappy because they're in their desire to love God and to set aside all the goods of this world to express that love. They gained a greater intimacy with God, which now they can enjoy in heaven.
1: When we arrive at that state of peace, there will be no longer a life that ends in death, but a life that is life in sure and sober truth. There will be no animal body to weigh down the soul in its process of corruption. There will be a spiritual body with no cravings, a body subdued in every part to the will.
0: Before he became a Christian, he was a great orator. He was quite ambitious, and he was advancing in his career. That didn't bring any satisfaction. It was kind of like drinking salt water. Once he converted, his plan was to sell most of his inheritance and then found a small religious community and live quietly. And he was very much at peace with that. But he was kind of elected as a priest and later as a bishop. A community could just elect a person by acclamation. Actually, there was a story of him. I think once he was a priest, he knew that certain dioceses were in need of a bishop, so he tried to avoid those because he didn't want to be forced to be a bishop. But they caught him at one point and forced him to be a bishop. And at one point he just cried and, you know, said, "Why is this happening to me?" So, but he also just accepted that, you know, this was what God had asked him to do. And he was practicing the kind of daily self-sacrifice of setting aside his own desires, because he felt that he had a responsibility to the people around them, to serve them. And at the end of his life, he was very satisfied with that, I think, more so than if he had continued in his political ambitions.

That was Amanda Arulanadam, postdoctoral fellow at Princeton University. Her work on St. Augustine focuses on the virtues and limits of humility in the political sphere. This is Ideas. I'm Nala Ayed.

0: St. Augustine's ideas still resonate today, 1,600 years after he lived. And with the election of Pope Leo XIV in the spring of 2025, Augustine is reaching an unprecedented global audience. But of course, he was only human, and he'd probably be the first to admit it. He was not one to conceal his flaws.
1: I have a love-hate relationship with Augustine. I think too often, especially within our Western culture, there's a very strong good versus bad trope, right? In terms of how we define people, and especially historical figures, right? And you lose out on all the nuances of what makes a person, the weaknesses just as much as the strengths.
0: For Augustine scholar Sid Sudiakal, that human element is obvious and essential.
1: Everyone is going to come into this relationship with Augustine with their own particular lived experiences and their own backgrounds and all of those things. And so who is Augustine really translates into who is Augustine to you, who is Augustine for you. And I think that makes it a lot more layered question than than at first glance. My name is Sid Sudiakal. My pronouns are he, him, sha.
2: The third pronoun.
1: Sha.
2: Sha.
1: Yes, it's Filipino.
2: Okay, I wondered about that. So is that like Tagalog?
1: Yes. Yeah, so it's Tagalog.
2: Okay.
1: And the funny thing about that particular pronoun is that is genderless.
2: Oh.
1: Yeah, we were into being woke before y'all were going to be.
2: Right, it was built in.
1: Yeah.
2: And you are an Augustine scholar.
1: Yes. With trepidation do I accept this label.
2: Okay, all right. Well, that's appropriate, I think. How would you define then or describe who Augustine is for you?
1: I think at his core, he really wanted to take care of the people in his care. I don't think that you can really take that away from him. And I think that's a part of the love side for me of Augustine is that he really wanted to take care of his flock. And that is just absolutely an admirable position to be in.
2: So then what's the other pole of the tension there for you?
1: The other pole is that I think sometimes in our desire to do good, we might be inclined to do bad things to accomplish the good. And so my dissertation looked at the way that disgust affects theology. And so in particular, I was looking at his relationship with the Donatists.
3: The Donatists, named for Donatus, a 4th century bishop, insisted that any priest or bishop who had bowed to Roman authority during the persecution of Christians was a traditor, one of those who, quote, handed the holy things over. And so the sacraments performed by these priests or bishops were declared invalid, which goes against the whole idea that the sacraments themselves come through the Holy Spirit rather than are determined by the purity of the person giving them. The Donatist schism, centered in North Africa, was one of Augustine's major concerns, and he was very committed to bringing them back into the fold, at first without coercion.
1: Early on in his ministry, he was very anti-violence in terms of the use of violence against the Jews to convert or even against other people to convert, because that's not the way.
3: When his appeals fell on deaf ears and the Donatist schism became more violent, Augustine's attitude changed.
1: And so how do you have someone who, you know, initially was against the use of force to compel people into the fold, so to speak, and then suddenly having that change into being okay with the use of state-sponsored violence?

0: Jews for religious reasons.
1: If you were living quietly outside this banquet of holy unity, we would find you on the roads, as it were. But now, because on account of the many evil and savage acts that you commit against our people, you are full of thorns and thistles, we compel you to enter. One who is compelled is forced to go where he does not want to go, but after he has entered, he eats willingly. Hold in check your wicked and wild heart, then, in order that you may find in the true Church of Christ the banquet of salvation. Letter 173.
0: That is sort of where the tension is with me. And I think, to a certain degree, as much as I disagree with the way that he did things or the way that he thought about these things, it's not as clear-cut as we want it to be, because the care that you have towards someone can easily turn into coercion for the sake of that someone.
1: What more do you want, you people? What more do you want? We are not dealing with your gold and silver. It is not your land and estates, not even the health of your body that is at stake. We are challenging your souls about acquiring eternal life and escaping eternal death. Letter 43.
0: You see this very strong, I would even say, like, paternalistic trend, not only in theology, but also in culture, right? In the ways that we treat a lot of marginalized groups. I'm doing this for your own good, right? So how many times as a parent have you said that to your child? And how many times has this sort of rhetoric been used to uphold a lot of things that, you know, looking back now, we're saying, oh, maybe we shouldn't have done that.
2: Do you have a passage that you would, that comes to mind from Augustine that might...
0: Say what now? One passage? because it's a very tall order you're asking of me.
2: Right, right. And really, it's just like a little taster.
0: So this is the one that I chose, and then I'll explain why. So this is from letter 93. He says, it is better to love with severity than to deceive with leniency.
1: It is more beneficial to take bread away from a hungry man in order that he might be led astray and consent to injustice. And someone who ties down a crazy person and who rouses a lazy person loves them both, though he is a bother to both. Who can love us more than God? And he, nonetheless,
0: does not cease not only to teach us with gentleness, but also to frighten us for our salvation. Yeah, I'm just going to let that sit.
2: You know, the first thing I thought when I heard that was not exactly trauma-informed.
0: Yeah, and that's the nice version.
2: Wow. Mm-hmm. Wow. Mm-hmm. So it gets harsher. It gets harsher, is what you're saying.
0: But see, the hard part is that I agree that it does get harsher, right? But to a certain degree, it's not harsh because it's leading to someone's salvation. And so, any means to get you there, right, is all fair game. And this is where I have a lot of thoughts.
2: Yeah. Well, the first thing that comes to my mind when you say that is that, I mean, he would not have known this, but that sows the seeds for all kinds of justifications of colonialism.
0: Ah, yeah.
2: Right?
0: To say the least.
2: But can we even make him responsible for that? Or is that the responsibility of the people who are interpreting him?
0: I would say both, right? Like, I saw this, like, a snippet of an interview, right, where this one person was saying colonialism was wrong. And the...

0: Coordinator Carol Malone. This particular clip went viral.
1: Make it worse. It just makes it different.
2: So it's okay to live without education, and it's okay to live without a transportation system, is it?
1: They did have education.
3: So that type of mentality, right? And then when you hear that passage that I just read, right, it's really hard for me not to be like, I think he just gave them justification for all the things. I mean, you know, correlation is not causation. However, I don't know in this case because it's so close that I don't even know.
0: No, it's sobering.
3: One of the hardest parts, I think, about doing my dissertation was I dealt with disgust a lot. And one of the key, I would say, prerequisites, I think, for disgust to happen is dehumanization, right? And so I would argue that if dehumanization wasn't there, then the ability for disgust to come through in its fullness is very difficult, right?
0: Do you think St. Augustine was capable of dehumanization?
3: I think every one of us is capable of that.

0: To Macedonius, Vicar of Africa. If I'm a burden to you with a lengthy letter, you surely brought this on yourself when you called me wise. For this reason, after all, I have dared to say these things to you in order to show you not the wisdom that I have, but the sort of wisdom that I ought to have. If I have anything of this wisdom, which is the one true wisdom, I have received it from God and not presume to have it from myself. For it is not by my talent or merit, but by his gift that I am what I am, if I am in any way worthy of praise.
1: It's odd to be returning to somebody who feels like an old friend. I think there's a continuity between my kind of Augustinian life, as a professional sort of Augustine scholar, and my profession as an archivist, and that's what I'm trying to unpack at the moment. I'm Samantha Thompson. I'm a senior archivist for the Region of Peel. I came to do this after completing a PhD on Augustine. I guess you could say it was on the problem of evil, and that's something that I suppose when I started reading Augustine, I felt I had in common with him. We were both young people who were distressed by the extent of suffering in the world. How does that relate to archiving? I contend that one of his views is that friendship is a real part of salvation, and salvation comes from the Latin word for health, salus. So part of the way human beings are restored or healed is by relationship to one another. Relationship is kind of at the heart of Augustine's thought. It's at the heart of reality for him in the Trinity. And human beings have this kind of mysterious unity such that they are communally damaged. But the arena of that damage is also the arena of grace. And we see in the confessions that he sees himself as part of a story. And what I realized is that I am a professional story keeper. In my working life, I preserve and steward voices of other people. And sometimes when I have an existential crisis about why am I doing this, if I have been able to bring two people into contact with another across kind of space and time, that will have been enough, even if I can't save everything. And this idea of our needing each other is very important to him. And we make each other. We souls are forged through engagement with other people. So in a way, we are being written into each other's stories. And I see that as really a metaphor for the work I do now.

there's almost a holiness when you see somebody, you know, reading a letter from 200 years ago and making that connection to another human being. And it is healing. There's such a sensitivity in his writing to just the sheer beauty in the world, the goodness and the beauty, and yet the contrast, just the ugliness that human beings are capable of. And how do you put those two things together? And what he realizes is that only a good thing can be evil, right? When you say something's evil, what you mean is that it should be otherwise. There's a way that thing should be. It's a condemnation because something is falling short of the nature that we sense that it should have. For him, evil is not an other. It's not an alien substance. That's very important. It's something good that has been damaged. And so to eradicate evil, you need to heal the thing in which it is inhering by damage. You can't eradicate evil by destroying and social engineering or managing, because evil is in all of us. So it's not a group of people who are evil. It's not a substance that's evil. It's not a monster out there. I think that's something that he can offer to, you know, all ages, is to not try to make evil somebody else, something else.

0: One of the things that really spoke to me was his continual language of longing, of the sense that there's something that you really want and nothing in the world will satisfy. And to try to make things, the most beautiful things in the world, put that burden on them of making you happy, they can't bear that burden. You can't understand Augustine without this concept of love. For him, love is a movement. It's a weight of the soul. It draws you to whatever you love. And our problem, he thinks, diagnostically, is that it's not that we want too much, but that we want too little. We are constantly trying to make things that aren't God, gods. We're idol factories. And there's one sermon where he's talking about the Christian life, and this is what he says. What we are to see is a vision that neither eye has seen nor ear has heard, a vision surpassing all earthly beauties of gold or silver.
1: Of woods or fields, the beauty of sea and sky, of sun, moon, and stars, the beauty of angels, for all have their beauty from him. The spoken word has done all it could. The rest must be pondered in the heart. The whole life of a good Christian is a holy longing. What you long for, as yet you do not see. But longing makes in you the room that shall be filled. When you fill a purse knowing how large a present it is to hold, you stretch wide its cloth knowing how much you are to put in it. Let us long because we are to be filled.

Augustine was always personal for me, right? And that's kind of an Augustinian realization that what we hold, the beliefs we hold, it's always personal. You know, I came to him assuming that he was going to be doctrinaire and merciless, because that's the image that a lot of people have inherited, and I didn't find that at all. And he's a paradox. He's idealistic, but he's realistic. There's no one more realistic on human frailty. He's passionate, but he's disciplined. He's self-revealing.

0: but he's unpretentious, and he's humane, but exacting. And I think this was a person that I didn't expect to find.
1: O Lord, grant us peace, for all that we have is your gift. Grant us the peace of repose, the peace of the Sabbath, the peace which has no evening. For this worldly order in all its beauty will pass away. All these things that are very good will come to an end when the limit of their existence is reached. They have been allotted their morning and their evening. But the seventh day is without evening, and the sun shall not set upon it, for you have sanctified it and willed that it shall last forever. When our work in this life is done, we too shall rest in you in the Sabbath of eternal life. Though our works are good only because you have given us the grace to perform them.

on ideas, you've been listening to Encounters with Augustine, produced by Sean Foley. Featuring Samantha Thompson, Sid Sudiakal, Amanda Arulanadam, and Nicholas Hatt. Readings by Glenn Tye. Special thanks to Lisa Godfrey. Our technical producer is Danielle Duval, with help from Emily Chiarvasio. Our web producer is Lisa Ayuso. Our senior producer is Nicola Lukšić. The executive producer of Ideas is Greg Kelly, and I'm Nala Ayed.

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2: After 7 years, musician Sarah Bareilles is back with a brand new album called Good Grief. It was born out of some of the most difficult times in her life, including losing friends and an unsuccessful journey with IVF. She'll tell you what she's learned about hope after loss.
3: From CBC News, the world this hour, I'm Neil Kumar. As relations between Canada and the U.S. deteriorate, Donald Trump thinks he has found a way to hurt Canadians. The U.S. president has announced that he's renamed a Lake Ontario to Lake America. Kate McKenna has the latest.
4: We filed all the necessary papers, documents, everything.
5: U.S. President Donald Trump's latest dig aimed at Canada came today as he signed an executive order renaming one of the Great Lakes connecting both countries.
4: We're going to be changing the name of Lake Ontario to Lake America.
5: Trump has the power to rename what landmarks are called in the United States, as he did with the Gulf of Mexico last year. But other countries, including Canada, aren't obligated to follow suit. In a statement, Prime Minister Mark Carney said the name Lake Ontario derives from a Wendat word, which means the lake is beautiful, the lake is big. And the name predates both Canada and the United States. He says Canadians know that naming reality means calling it Lake Ontario, then, now, and always. Meanwhile, Trump is doubling down on provoking Canada.
4: Well, they haven't treated us well. The Canadian officials have treated us very badly. They're nasty people.
5: For now, there is no obvious route back to the negotiating table. Kate McKenna, CBC News, Ottawa.
3: In Alberta, businesses are bracing as the reality of the U.S. trade war starts to sink in. These companies are worried about losing customers and multi-million dollar orders, and they're unsure if they'll be able to stay afloat long enough to make use of government supports. Brian

0: Labby reports.
1: At this office interior manufacturing company in Calgary, a wood panel goes into a machine and comes out with a wood grain finish, a product likely destined for the U.S.
2: 90% of our customers are in the States.
1: Jordan Smed is in charge of operations at Falkbuilt. He says U.S. tariffs and proposed Canadian counter-tariffs will impact his business.
2: These big jobs that we have in the pipeline, they may or may not come to fruition now with this going on.
1: Smed says they were on track for $110 million in revenues this year. Despite the anxiety and uncertainty, only 5% of Alberta exports are expected to be impacted by the new tariffs. That's according to Charles St. Arnaud, the chief economist with Service Credit Union. But he says for those businesses, it will hurt.
3: They will see lower sales, and that might end up with them having to reduce their headcounts and generate layoffs.
1: Brian Labby, CBC News, Calgary.
0: In Quebec, a provincial election has been called. The U.S. trade war will likely be a major topic on the campaign trail. But Quebec independence is expected to be a theme as well. Right now, polls have the separatist Parti Québécois in the lead, ahead of current Premier Christine Frechette's Coalition Avenir Quebec. Quebecers will vote on October 5th. The search for survivors continues at the Nepal-Tibet border. Hundreds are dead, and more than 1,000 are missing, including Canadians. This after torrents of ice, mud, and water flooded the area. And as Sasha Petrasik tells us, there are fears of more to come.
4: Among the hundreds who are unaccounted for, among trekkers, pilgrims, and local villagers, are some 30 missing Canadians. 12 of these were on a spiritual retreat with the Isha Foundation that focuses on yoga, says the group's Leslie Crespi.
5: Everybody here is in shock. We are just mobilizing ourselves as fast as we can, but it's devastating news.
4: Rescuers have started working their way through the demolished villages, following the same trails that pilgrims take from Kathmandu to Tibet in China. Yashoda Kadka is a doctor with a Nepalese search team.
6: There are many people missing, and some of them might be buried inside there.
4: Meanwhile, Nepal and China are bracing for more. Satellite images of the Himalayas show water continuing to flow and back up, potentially sweeping through once again. Sasha Petrosik, CBC News, Toronto.
0: And that is The World This Hour. 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For CBC News, I'm Neil Kumar.

0: Now, the weather forecast for southwestern Ontario. We are expecting mainly cloudy skies tonight. A chance of showers in the London area and a low around 12 degrees. Tomorrow, a mix of sun and cloud for the most part. It'll clear in the morning, though, in the London area. High between 23 and 25 across the southwest. On Saturday, sunny with a high of 27. And on Sunday, highs between 27 and 30 with a mix of sun and cloud overhead.
1: Hey, welcome to Q. I'm Talia Schlanger sitting in for Tom Power. Today on the show, Sarah Bareilles. Years ago, her dear friend got this tattoo on his wrist of the word both. And at the time, Sarah thought this was the dumbest thing she had ever seen. But now, after his death, Sarah understands that tattoo as genius. The idea that life is always both things. Joy and sorrow, love and pain. Sarah will tell you about leaning into both on her new album, Good Grief, and why grieving has to be shared. Plus, speaking of duality, the band Mama's Broke draw on both folk music and punk rock on their new album. They'll tell you why the two genres have more in common than you might think and introduce you to a new song.

album, her first new album in 7 years, Sarah Bareilles is working through a question that we all have to face at some point. How do you hold on to the people you've lost, and how do you handle the grief? There's a reason she's been thinking about all of this. Over the last few years, Sarah lost two close friends, her longtime manager and friend Chad Joseph, and her Broadway co-star Gavin Creel. Sarah's also been going through a deeply personal IVF journey. And somewhere in the middle of all of that, she started writing the songs that would make up her new album,

0: That's Sarah Bareilles with her song, Home. Sarah is a two-time Grammy winner, a celebrated actor, and a Broadway composer and lyricist. She knows how to turn big emotions into art. But as she told my colleague, Garvia Bailey, this time the stories are especially close to home. Here's their conversation.
1: I'm not going to lie, Sarah. You brought the emotional big guns out with this one. What are you doing to all of us? What are you doing
2: well,
1: to
2: life
1: me?
2: Did it.
1: Like, come
2: life
1: on.
2: Did it. I know. I had to put it somewhere. I'm sorry. I have to share it. Otherwise, I can't carry it by myself.
1: I understand. I'm happy to help carry it. I really felt like I felt it. I should mention that you also produced a documentary about the making of this album. Why did you want to pull the curtain back on the process through filming this?
2: There's two things that come to mind. First is that I felt really inspired by a documentary called Come See Me in the Good Light, which I was involved in as executive producer. And it features a year of the life in the poet laureate of Colorado, Andrea Gibson, who passed away, and their wife, Meg Falley. It was one of the most courageous and transparent films I've ever seen. And it is such a life-changing experience. And it made me want to bring that sense of transparency into the making of this record. I knew that this record was especially raw. And I feel like that is the medicine right now for me and for what I think I can offer the world, is like just trying to invite people into even the darkest of the corners and try to shed some light on all of it. Because what I've learned about grieving is that it must be shared and that everybody's doing it. And a lot of us aren't talking about it, and a lot of us are, but that I think that I haven't had another experience that felt more universal than this grieving process, and just really, really looking at the fact that every person you see on the street, every room you're ever in, there's this invisible web of people holding loss. And I find it's helping me find compassion for people at a time that is very divided and politically really complicated and uncomfortable. And it's like an agent of change. This grief is really tenderizing in a good way.
1: I mean, one advantage of having a documentary like this is that we see you going through these feelings in real time along with your lovely bandmates and the whole crew, really. And like you said, grief is something that we all experience it, but it shows up in different ways depending on, you know, where you are in your own personal life journey. And I wonder for you, where it lives in your body. And how does it show up outwardly to people?
2: My gosh, in all kinds of ways. I've had a very strange experience now a couple of times. In fact, one of them being yesterday, where, you know, this material I haven't, these are the first times I'm talking about it, the first times I'm sharing, you know, some of these stories, the first times I'm singing these songs. And I can actually physically feel a little bit ill from the grief. Like it happened. I did a show at the Gorge with Brandi Carlile and Bonnie Raitt, and I walked off stage and I had what I have now lovingly referred to as a grief exorcism, where I came backstage and I got so physically ill and I didn't know what was going on. And I still really don't have any good explanation. So that's what I'm calling it. It's just, there is a kind of,

0: the expression comes out in a lot of different ways. There's lots of tears, of
1: course,
0: that feels like, you know, an easy access point. Fatigue. I find that like sometimes grief makes me really lethargic and tired. And sometimes it can bleed into a sort of anxious feeling. I think the powerlessness of like, there's really nothing to do to fix it. You know, it's not a fixable feeling. And so that can sometimes breed a kind of agitation. Yeah, it looks a lot of different ways.
1: Yeah. You know, you're lucky. I guess we're all lucky that you have this ability to write around it, like to write through it and then share the output of that with us. The first track on the album is a song called Home. Which you've said is inspired by an interview between Anderson Cooper and Stephen Colbert. What did you hear in that conversation that moved you to the point of wanting to write about it and create a song about it?
0: Anderson has this incredible podcast called All There Is, where he has these really beautiful, poignant, deep conversations about grief. And I think, you know, I just think the work he's doing in relationship to grief in particular is so courageous and just so helpful. So it's a podcast that I listen to a lot. And then I heard this conversation with Stephen, and I didn't know the story of him losing his father and two brothers in a plane crash when he was 10 years old. And he talked about the day he turned one day older than his father ever was. And I found that to be so moving. I mean, I'm very lucky. I still have both my parents. But I was just really sort of shook by the image of, and now having talked about this with a bunch of people, for people who have lost parents at a young age, when they turn the age their parents were when they passed, there is a kind of spiritual reckoning at that moment. A lot of them haven't been able to picture themselves growing older than that. So it's a really interesting story. And I think it was Stephen in the conversation that talks about the power of these stories, that like telling your story is a part of the healing journey, I think. And so that lyric, "Tell me your story, I'll tell you mine," that is the invitation for this record. It's just like, let's exchange kind of what we have to give, which is just what is true. And I'm trying to just tell the truth about my experience with grief and my experience over the last 6 years with mental health, with fertility, with, you know, relationship, with all kinds of things. It feels like at least my audience is hungry to have, you know, a place to exchange stories. Yeah. It's really beautiful.
1: It's like giving people license to dig into their own, or to at least share in whatever way.
0: To share, totally.
1: Has Stephen heard the song Home?
0: He has, yes. And Anderson, yes. It was so special. They both were really mystified by the idea that a conversation could sort of turn into something else. And I love that piece about art making, where it's like you gain the seeds of inspiration from all kinds of places. And I just think it's a beautiful symbol of the impact that we have that we don't know we have sometimes. It's just like you can be having a conversation and it might spur an idea for an artist somewhere or a person somewhere, you know. It just, they were both very moved by the reverberations of of their conversation and that it transmuted into a song, and I felt excited about that.
1: In this album, and even in this conversation, we've been talking about the sharing of grief. But I wonder what you think of what happens to us when we try to push away the grief instead of recognizing it's there and somehow grappling with it. Have you been in that situation? Because it feels like you're so, you're very open in this process, in this creative process. So I wonder if there's was a time when it felt like, I don't want to step out into it.
0: I can remember vividly times where I felt afraid to turn the television off because I couldn't be alone with myself. Like, I was afraid. I remember saying to my husband, I was like, it actually feels like the grief is going to eat me. Like I will dissolve.

into these big feelings. And the miraculous wisdom and the learning of going through these dark places is that you don't dissolve. Mm-hmm. You will just, they're just big feelings and they change. There's this song called Wind is the Weather. That was the only experience I've ever had with channeling, where I've never had that before, where I was in a really, really terrible mind state. Just, this is before I got on medication, which has changed my life. But I was deep in a kind of hurricane of anxiety and depression. And I was kind of saying a prayer and I put my phone on the piano and pressed record. And then that song just sort of arrived as a meditation sort of.

0: unexpressed grief and unexpressed emotion. I mean, there's a lyric about this in Home where it's like, things have to be loved by name. Yeah. We have to be able to name the experience, and we have to share it and to look at it and to love it by its name. And I think that's where the healing really exists. Mm-hmm. And I think when we don't, it really comes out sideways. I think it's a lot of what we see in our culture. Yeah. I think greed, anger, opposition, mistrust, paranoia, this is all, I think, evidence of fear and grief. Mm-hmm. And it's powerful, mm-hmm. powerful, powerful stuff.
1: I want to talk about Just a Kid, which you wrote about your friend and manager, Chad Joseph, who mm-hmm. died in 2020. If it's okay, I'd like to play just a little bit of it so we can just get a taste of it.
0: Yeah, please.

0: Lovely. There's a really arresting line in there. 20 years by your side, you gave up your dream for mine. What can you tell me about your relationship with Chad?
1: Well, that line is in direct reference to the first tour I ever went on. And Chad and I were roommates, and Chad was working with me. And so every show I was at, this is really early in my career. And I was doing everything myself, you know, carrying in the gear and handling the email list and all the correspondence and the booking and the transportation. And then we got this opportunity to go on a 2-week tour on the East Coast, and I was doing it all myself. Mm. And Chad had a job at that time with a PR firm in Los Angeles. And I got to our first location. We had a band, and I had rented this horrible...
0: Oh, no.
1: Like Cruise America trailer that was like instead of get a normal, anybody who knew what they were doing at that time would get a van and trailer, and then you get cheap hotel mm-hmm. rooms. That's how you do it. For any young artist listening and you're going on your first tour, you get a cheap vehicle and you stay in cheap hotel rooms or with friends. But I got this huge 35-foot like camper trailer that I didn't know how to drive, and I could just see the disaster on the horizon of like, how am I going to do this alone? And I had my bandmates with me, and they were wonderful, but we were underwater. And I called Chad crying, and I just was like, I don't know what I'm going to do. And he said he went to the beach and he had a long think, and then he quit his job and he got on a flight and he came, and then he didn't leave my side for the next 10 years. So it was a really, it was really that I talk about this leap of faith. It was a leap of a kind of faith I'd never known. It was life changing.
0: Mm-hmm. Mm-hmm. Hmm. You know, I feel like this song captures so much of what it's like to be the person. How do I? How,

0: what's left that's still here.
1: Mm-hmm.
0: Yeah. Your friend is gone, but somehow they're still everywhere. And you're here.
1: Yeah.
0: Where and how do you feel and sense Chad's presence now?
1: What's so funny that I think is just amazing about, I mean, Gavin also comes to mind about this, is that, like, I feel my friends in joy. I feel my friends in laughter, in, I mean, those two people in particular, but Chad, one of the funniest people I ever knew, and one of the most personable, just, like, beloved. He would make friends with a lamppost. Like, he just was, he was the easiest person to love. So he, I feel him in joyful exchanges, you know, and things that have a kind of, like, if just a simple pleasures, simple pleasures, a beer at a bar with friends, simple, enjoyable connection, laughter, good jokes. Yeah.
0: That was, you know, Chad. What? I dig that for you, that he's there in those moments. It's so good. It's so good. The album also honors, as I said, your friend, the late actor Gavin Creel, who is a beloved person in the musical theater world. Famously, Gavin, I heard, had a tattoo that said both, meaning that life can be beautiful and terrible and sad and joyous, and it can be all those things. I feel like it resonates somehow with the album Good Grief.
1: Yes, it really
0: And how
1: does.
0: Grief can be both valuable, it can also be awful. That makes sense to you, eh?
1: Yes, absolutely, totally. And I remember when Gavin got that tattoo, I was like, that is the dumbest thing I've ever seen.
0: No, you
1: didn't.
0: You got
1: the word both tattooed on your wrist. I mean, I didn't say it out loud to him, but I was like, both? And the more I spent time with the concept behind it, I'm like, oh, you're a genius. And it's just that nothing is a monolith. Nothing. Every experience is the gray matter. Nothing is black and white. And the more we cling to it being black and white, the less we are awake to what I think is really true about being alive, which is that it is all the gray matter. It's everything is nuance. And I think that Gavin was just, that was really a huge part of his spiritual quest towards the end of his life. He just had gone through, he'd gone through a lot in the pandemic as well. That was like, he went through a big breakup and just a lot of loss. And it was just a really important thing for him to build a relationship with, being with what is. And I loved that about him.
0: What's been really cool is seeing the way that you interact with all of these friends and collaborators, both the ones that are with us and not. In the behind the scenes of the documentary, one thing that really comes out is how precious those relationships are with your bandmates, with your artistic collaborators, with all of these folks. You also talk about being someone who likes to have control. So I was seeing like both of those things sort of in tandem with each other, even though you're open to letting others influence your art. Can you just tell me about that creative space of trust and collaboration that you're able to build, how that all comes together?
1: Yeah, that's a really interesting question. I so appreciate that. I think there is a lot of like tension and complexity to that concept. And it makes me think, I mean, the first thing that came to my mind is trust is a choice. Like you just have to choose to allow yourself to trust someone. And the truth is that they can always break your trust. They can always not live up to an expectation. There's always the possibility of disappointment. But the other side of it is that, like, if you also leave open the possibility that you don't know exactly what the right answer is, there's all this infinite space that something in the middle that values collaboration and what happens between people as much as it values your own singular idea. I think there's a lot

of richness there. And I think actually there's a lot of I think there's a lot of wisdom in that, in finding what is valuable about our humanity and where it interfaces with each other. That if you don't need to be right and you don't need to be the one who has the answer, there's just all this space for what is in between. And I think that was this whole experiment of the album was like very, was really healing for that. Because I think I came into this industry, back in my 20s when I was first starting, just very defended. I felt like I have to fight for my ideas, and I did to a certain extent. But as I've aged, I'm 46 now, and as I've aged and I've grown, I hope a little bit wiser, I've just softened to the idea that, like, oh, I don't have to be the one who has the idea, or I don't have to be right. Like, we can just find it together.

then sour, then sweet, featuring Brandi Carlile and with writing help from the poet Andrea Gibson. I'm Talia Schlanger, sitting in for Tom Power. You're listening to Q, and you are in the middle of guest host Garvia Bailey's conversation with musician Sarah Bareilles about her new record. It's called Good Grief.

That's Sarah Bareilles with Still Crying. If only it sounded that good when the rest of us cried. Okay. As you might be able to tell from the title of that song, on this record, Sarah Bareilles is not trying to gloss over her feelings for you. In the first part of her conversation today, Sarah spoke to Garvia Bailey about the death of two close friends and how grief can keep showing up even after you might think you've moved through it. That song you just heard, Still Crying, is all about that idea. In this

0: Next part of their conversation, Garvia asks Sarah Bareilles about the song Still Crying, and it opens up a much bigger conversation about where Sarah is at in her life right now. She's in her 40s, trying to be more authentic, trying to have a baby, and trying to deal with the grief associated with that journey. Here's more of Garvia's conversation with Sarah Bareilles.
1: Sarah Bareilles, what a note you just hit there. First of all, I must say, wow. I've heard you say that your 40s, like you said, have been about stripping away artifice. I'm putting this in quotations. This is what you said. And getting rid of any distance in your music. How does that show up in say, that song that we just heard, Still Crying?
2: I think for me, there was a kind of freedom in the writing of that. That's the song Seed started back in 2020 and I finished it in 2025 with Aaron Dessner. So we finished writing that song together. And again, I think there was like the encouragement of a collaborator sometimes can be the thing that leads you to the next idea. And it was like Aaron's presence in the process that just opened up finding the next good idea. So it was really that it felt so easy. You know, the seeds of that song, as I mentioned back in 2020, that was a really, really dark time for me. So it was like saying to myself, like, just stay here. Can you stay with this breath, with now this breath, and just wait for something to shift a little bit so it feels a little easier. You know, as someone who has spent a lifetime in close relationship with anxiety spikes and depression and, you know, those kinds of things that come through and require some thoughtful management. Yeah, I think it was just a song about here I am again. Yeah. And then trying to give it a home in a song that feels comforting. Mm-hmm. You know, that it's not, it's like, I didn't want it to be a dark, unhappy sounding song. I wanted it to sort of feel comforting in a way. That's my sort of hope for the record at large.
1: Yeah.
2: Like, I want this record to feel comforting.
1: It is a tune that feels like a soft place to land, even though the lyrics, it's like in concert with these lyrics that are hard, but it's a soft place to land. It's lovely. You know, I think that people traditionally, you know, think about grief meaning one thing, but it means so many things on this album. There's this song, Ladies in Line, that I want to talk about, that is about your IVF and fertility journey.

0: You've called that track a cracking open, and I wonder what cracked for you when you wrote it.
1: I think I've, you know, for all the women out there who are on some kind of fertility odyssey, as I've started to call it, where I'm like, this is more than a journey, right, baby. This is, yes, this is a real transformative experience. I just couldn't get over the volume of women that I would see on a regular basis, different people every time, where I'm just like, when I really started to think about the size of this experience and how many people in my one little fertility clinic here in New York City, of which there are hundreds across the city, across the country, across the world, like just how many millions and millions and millions of women need to go to fertility support to be able to achieve a healthy pregnancy, healthy baby. And I found myself surprised at how lonely the experience could feel, knowing that there were so many people walking that same path. And I really, I questioned early in my, I mean, I've been now, we're like,

0: year three and change into trying to get pregnant. And I was surprised. I was asking myself the question, like, oh, am I supposed to be talking about this? Huh. And I couldn't do it early. I just wasn't there yet. And I really understand why so many people wait until they have a healthy baby in their arms to talk about how hard it was to get pregnant. But it has sort of happened naturally and organically that I'm here again in the messy middle of, like, I don't have a child yet. I'm hopeful that I will someday. Mm-hmm. But I think I would have felt comforted by hearing more people talk about it without having an answer to the question yet. And again, I really understand why people don't, yeah. But I'm here just kind of saying I'm trying, yeah, to, and there's a lot of people trying. There's a, yeah, lot of people trying.
1: There is something very brave about that, but also something necessary. I think you've nailed it. Mm-hmm. I have one more question for you about another quote. I'm going to quote you to yourself one more time.
0: I love it.
1: In the documentary, and it's your fault for putting out this documentary that got me, like, right inside everything. You said love is big enough to hold a lot of shapes. Mm. It's just so beautiful when you said it. I wrote it down instantly, and it made me wonder, has grief changed the way that you think about love and the shape of love?
0: Yes. I mean, grief has changed everything about my life in the most miraculous, mm-hmm, ways. It has just been truly a transformation. And I think one of the gifts that grief can give you is presence, or it can help you get closer to presence, which is just that if you know you're not guaranteed the next moment, then this moment carries a lot of beauty and a lot of value. And so I just didn't think that hard about it before. And then losing two friends at such a young age, and people go through all kinds of, you know, we get to this place of reckoning in all different ways. But for me, it was just, you're not really guaranteed anything. So this is our one life, mm-hmm, and I want to be awake for it and awake to it. And I understand why for such a long time I was really working hard to protect myself from pain and protect myself from feeling hurt, rejected, humiliated, all of the things. None of those things feel great. But the truth is that, like, it hurts anyway. Life carries so much ache. Being alive is so complicated. Being a human is so hard. And so I just think, why not try to stay open to the richness of the experience, the good, the bad, and the ugly, and just look at it as being the gift of being here at all. It is the breath in our lungs and the world outside our door that is ours for just such a brief amount of time. So I'm really trying to embrace it and stay present to it.
1: Sarah, that seems like a perfect way to say thank you to you. A perfect
0: time.
1: Thank
0: you. I could talk to you all day.
1: Man.
0: You are so wonderful.
1: I have so many more questions for you, but that is for another day. I want to thank you for the album and for being as open and brave and honest as you are on it. I appreciate it. And I think people are just going to love it. Thanks for being here.
0: Thank you so much. I really appreciate it. What a lovely conversation. Thanks.

That's Sarah Bareilles with Idiot Heart. Before that, you heard Sarah and guest host Garvia Bailey in conversation. Sarah Bareilles' new album, Good Grief, is out tomorrow, and she's kicking off a tour for that album on September 9th in Boston. You can find out more at sarahbmusic.com.

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1: At first glance, punk rock and folk music seem to live in different worlds. I mean, a loud and sweaty mosh pit is a mile away from a quiet acoustic set at the Troubadour. But if you scratch just a little bit below the surface, like the musicians in Mama's Broke, you will find that the two genres are more like siblings. Mama's Broke is a duo who have been bringing their brand of folk music to clubs, festivals, and DIY spots all over the world for the better part of 10 years. They've earned a Juno nomination and a spot on NPR's Tiny Desk for their sound, which is influenced by different folk traditions, including Celtic, Ukrainian music, Appalachian music. And they take these sounds and instruments that have existed for years and then write these contemporary lyrics that tackle the big issues of today, like climate change, wealth gaps, and women's rights. Have a listen. She

0: That's a bit of The Nameless by Mama's Broke. The band is made up of Amy Lou Keeler and Lisa Maria. And they have a new album that comes out tomorrow. It's called Reunion. And ahead of that, they dropped by the Q studio to talk to guest host Garvia Bailey about their new record and the common thread between folk music and punk rock.
1: Hello, Amy.
2: Hello.
1: And hello, Lisa.
3: Hi. Thanks for having us.
1: I'm so glad to have you both here and to hear... Oh, man.

0: the sort of folk street musician traveling punk scene, let's say, in Canada, and had a lot of mutual friends. And it's unclear the first time we met. We've sort of argued over when it was, whether it was in Montreal or out west. But we didn't really fully connect with each other until I gave Lisa a ride. I was driving home to Halifax from Montreal, where that was sort of our home base city a little bit at that time. And she hopped in the car with me. It's a 15, 16 hour drive.
1: At times. You're going to get to know each other.
0: You're going to get to know each other for better or for worse. And luckily for us, it was for better. And we listened to a ton of music and shared a lot about kind of what we were trying to say musically, what drew us into certain types of music and scales. And we got in the nitty gritty and we were finishing each other's sentences about
1: right away.
0: Yeah. Pretty quickly. Yeah.
1: Y'all make this beautiful traditional folk music, but it pulls from all of these subgenres that, I hear the Appalachian folk, and you talk about Ukrainian folk being part of it and all of these inspirations. But I've also heard you talk about how the punk ethos is a big inspiration in the music. So, punk and folk music, there's a connection there. Mm-hmm. I wouldn't mind for you guys to break down the connection that you see in the music, Lisa.
2: I think a big part of the connection comes down to the kind of subject matter and the themes behind both genres.
1: Yeah.
2: You know, if you look back to all folk music throughout history, it's always been usually by the common man, for the common man. And it's, you know, singing about the struggles. Yeah. And there's, you know, there's protest songs, there's union songs, there's
0: work songs, yeah.
2: Work songs. And very much that same mentality transfers to a lot of punk music.
1: Amy, I know you were in punk bands before you guys started Mom is Broke. Where do you see those similarities? Like, do you feel that pull though to get harder and more punk ever in the music you guys are making?
0: That's a great question. When I was younger, I think I loved being in punk bands because it felt super communal and physical and very cathartic and just so fun, you know, like it just so relieving in some ways. Like, it's such a physical genre, and folk is kind of heady, at least for me, and the way that we write, like, we're so focused on the words and expressing what we feel in the most succinct way we can manage. And that requires a different part of my brain, I think. But I find they're actually quite separate urges in this way. The feeling is very similar, but the way that they're expressed for me is quite different. One is, and I haven't been in a punk band in years, but it's one of those things that I'm like, I need to do it. I need that release. But yeah, the folk side, I've always just been drawn into just the melody and the way that it's expressed and how you can take such a simple idea and a simple, relatable idea and just boil it down to this essential, haunting thing.
1: Yeah.
0: You know?
1: Yeah. And yeah. You know what? I think you just nailed what the draw is for both the genre, like both for folk and for punk. Like, mm-hmm. It is exactly that. The distillation of powerful things into, mm-hmm. you know, anthemic, like hard, like, or soft or beautiful choruses or whatever mm-hmm. it is. It's all the same, you know?
0: Mm-hmm. Yeah. Something that makes you feel something. Right.
1: You feel something.
0: Yeah.
1: Absolutely. We've asked you all to pick a song for us that speaks to this punk ethos that goes along with the folk music that you're making. I'd love for you to tell me about Heaven and about writing this one. Lisa, I'm going to start with you. I'm going to give you both a chance to tell me about writing Heaven.
2: Yeah, I mean, this one's kind of funny how we started writing. Because it was within one of those intentional songwriting little retreats we were doing, and we were kind of taking stock of everything else we had so far. And we're like, man, like, can't we just write like a lighthearted, sweet little love song? You know? And we were messing around.

0: with the melody of it, you know, and it was and really playing into this kind of more traditional sounding folk melody. But quickly, it really took a turn.
1: Yeah. Because I was going to say, what happened to the love song? Because that's not what...
0: The love song was immediately scrapped. And we were, like, sometimes when we're writing a song, one of us will be like, well, I've been sitting on these lyrics for a while.
1: Okay.
0: Maybe this is the spot for them to fit.
1: Tell me what it's about, Amy.
2: Well, it's about the crushing weight of capitalism.
1: In a nutshell.
2: I mean, most of our songs, if you just keep distilling down and down and down, that's what it mostly comes down to, honestly. Mm-hmm. It's either that or heartbreak on over there, the heartbreak songs. But, you know, her lyrics and my lyrics were so just the same thing. We were looking at it and we were just like, I'm just so fed up, you know? I'm just so freaking fed up. And I think so many people are just so freaking fed up. And we're living, you know, in the imperial core. And even then, people are fed up and still, you know, spending 60% of their income on rent. So that's really what it comes down to, is that, and you know, and if you want to draw a line to punk music, that is what it is that we're angry. Everyone's angry, and the social contract has been broken, I feel. Kind of what it's about.
3: Well, you all are delivering some heavy truths, but in a really compelling and beautiful way. I want to thank you so much for spending the time with us here to chat about it, and good luck on the new album.
0: Thank you.

compelling voices. There you go. That's Mama's Broke with Heaven on Cue. It is from their new album, Reunion, which comes out tomorrow. And before that, you heard their conversation with guest host Garvia Bailey. That's it for Cue today. Tomorrow on the show, Will Forte is one of the most successful, most recognizable alumni from Saturday Night Live. But when he was first offered the show, he said no. Why would you do this? I don't know. Will tell you tomorrow. He spent 8 seasons there, by the way, after he finally said yes. You might know him from Saturday Night Live. Maybe you know him from shows like MacGruber or The Four Seasons. Will's here to talk about his new movie, Coyote vs. Acme, and why it almost didn't make it to the screen. That's tomorrow on the show. Hey, if you want to get in touch with us, you can find us on Facebook at Q with Tom Power. We are at CBCQ on Instagram and TikTok. You can email us, q@cbc.ca, or find us on YouTube at Q with Tom Power. I'm Talia Schlanger, in for Tom. I'll see you tomorrow.

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2: I'm Susan Ormiston. A lot of Canadians are worried about the trade dispute with the United States, but what are Americans thinking? The splits in the U.S. between support for Donald Trump's policies and fear over their effects, that's coming up on the Current Review.
3: From CBC News, the world is sour. I'm Neil Kumar. U.S. President Donald Trump has signed an executive order renaming Lake Ontario to Lake America. The move is an escalation in Trump's trade war against Canada and similar to renaming the Gulf of Mexico last year. The president also suggests that he may not stop there.
4: We have a Gulf and we have a lake. Now all we need is an ocean. So maybe we'll have to change the name of the Atlantic and or the Pacific. Maybe we'll change them both.
3: Prime Minister Mark Carney says the name of Lake Ontario comes from the Wendat language and predates both the Canadian Confederation and the U.S. Declaration of Independence. Ottawa has decided to reverse course on imposing retaliatory tariffs on American seafood. The seafood industry in Atlantic Canada lobbied the government hard, arguing the industry is highly interconnected with the U.S. and essential to maritimers. Sabrina Fabian has more.
5: At fish processing plants across the Maritimes, employees are busy packaging lobster so it can be sold to market. It's work that keeps folks employed during the off-season when lobster boats are tied up to the wharves. But that work was at risk when the federal government announced counter tariffs on seafood imported from the U.S.
6: We're somewhat blindsided by the announcement that we saw come out.
5: Chris Viscotto of the Nova Scotia Seafood Alliance reacting to the news. 2 days later, a different story.
7: Just absolute relief at the fact that we've been able to stave this off. And
5: Nat Hishaw with the Lobster Processors Association is among those breathing a little easier today, now that Canada is doing a 180 and dropping the counter tariffs.
7: There's a two-way flow of lobster across the border, back and forth.
5: Factories in Nova Scotia, New Brunswick, and PEI rely on seafood imported from Maine in order to stay open longer. Sabrina Fabian, CBC News, Halifax.
3: Quebec's provincial election campaign is now officially underway. All five leaders of the main political parties are hitting the campaign trail. The economy and the trade war are top issues. And as Alexander Silberman reports, it's shaping up to be a tight three-way race.
8: Coalition Avenir Quebec leader Christine Fréchette

0: walking out of the lieutenant governor's office and onto the campaign trail. Trichet calling the U.S. trade war an attack against Quebec.
1: President Trump is my principal opponent.
0: The race is shaping up to be incredibly close. The separatist Parti Québécois is still leading in the polls, but the governing CAQ and Liberals are gaining in support and closing the gap. PQ leader Paul Saint-Pierre Plamondon now promising to wait until U.S. President Donald Trump is out of the White House before holding a referendum on independence.
2: We need a solid team given what's going on in the United States.
0: Liberal leader Charles Millard trying to position his party as the best option.
3: We're the only Federalist Party who truly believe in a strong Quebec within a strong Canada, and I think it's in tune with what Quebecers are looking for.
0: Alexander Silverman, CBC News, Montreal.
4: In Ontario, new cash bail rules are facing a court challenge just days after they took effect. Civil liberties groups argue the province overstepped its authority when it made freedom before trial dependent on a person's ability to pay. Colin Butler explains.
5: Well, until this week, bail in Ontario didn't necessarily mean handing over money. It could be a promise to pay, but you only had to pay if you broke the conditions of your release. Ontario now wants the money up front and requires a cash deposit within 48 hours. The province says that it'll make bail more meaningful and keep dangerous offenders behind bars, but lawyers challenging it argue two people who pose the same risk, they get different outcomes simply because one can afford to pay. Hillary Dudding is a member of the Criminal Lawyers Association.
6: People who are otherwise releasable are going to be stuck in jail because people simply can't hive off that kind of money or obtain it within 2 days. And that's a real issue when we look at how overcrowded our jails are.
5: It's not just lawyers pushing back. Days after the bail system came into effect, an Ontario Superior Court judge refused to follow it, and an accused person was released without a cash payment. Colin Butler, CBC News, Toronto.
4: And that is The World This Hour. For CBC News, I'm Neil Kumar.
7: Now the weather forecast for southwestern Ontario. We are expecting mainly cloudy skies tonight. A chance of showers in the London area and a low around 12 degrees. Tomorrow, a mix of sun and cloud for the most part. It'll clear in the morning, though, in the London area, high between 23 and 25 across the southwest. On Saturday, sunny with a high of 27. And on Sunday, highs between 27 and 30 with a mix of sun and cloud overhead.

0: Hello, I'm Susan Ormiston, and this is The Current Review on CBC Radio 1. Coming up, voice memos from the past, how people around the world decades ago recorded messages to friends and family on phonographs. And then, podcasts on The Current. Today, the final episode of Understood Deepfake Porn Empire. But we begin with what Americans think of the escalating trade dispute with Canada.
1: I'm doing what's right for America, other countries do what's right for them, and anybody who has some kind of a trade dispute or something, eventually it ends in a negotiation where you settle out and each side thinks like, well, I would have rather had this, but you find a compromise position, and we're not there with Canada.
0: That's U.S. Trade Representative Jameson Greer speaking with the CBC's Rosemary Barton last night. Greer says that he and President Donald Trump are doing what's best for America. Prime Minister Mark Carney and his ministers say they're doing the same for Canada. Yesterday, we heard from Canadians about the impacts this hot trade dispute could have on them, and today we head south. Brian Ponnebaker is a retired auto worker who led the group Auto Workers for Trump. He's also running in the preliminaries in Michigan for state representative representing Republicans. He joins me now from New Baltimore, Michigan.
2: I have one correction to make. I'm north of Ontario. We drive south into Detroit and then come across or under the tunnel into Canada. It's one of the few places in America where we have to go south to get into Canada.
0: You're absolutely right. South of the border metaphorically speaking.
2: I understand.
0: Thanks for that geography correction. Do you support Donald Trump's further escalation in this trade dispute?
2: Well, I'm not going to say that I'm not going to comment on how he negotiates. The guy wrote the book on how to negotiate, but I will say I 100% support his general tariff plan, and I said so in the Rose Garden with him earlier in his administration.
0: Even though those tariffs will have an impact on the cost of living for regular Americans?
2: Yes, we're concerned about one thing, and that is jobs here in America. We've lost a lot of jobs, particularly since NAFTA was signed into law in 1994. We've lost 90,000 production facilities, and we need to get those facilities back, those jobs back, and that's our primary concern. If there's a little bit of a price increase, we're willing to pay it because it doesn't matter what something costs if you don't have a job.
0: Canada's Prime Minister Mark Carney has called this an attack by the U.S. What do you think of that language?
2: Well, no, it's not an attack. The Canadians are our friends and allies. They always have been and they always will be. Donald Trump, you know, everybody knows his negotiating style. He stakes out his position. And, now Doug Ford, Ontario Premier, is trying to jump in and go toe-to-toe with Donald Ford. And I think he's in way over his head. He should stay out of it. Let the negotiators like Jameson Greer and the Canadian trade negotiators work things out. This will all settle out in a matter of days or weeks.
0: Maybe. It's true. The president and the premier of Ontario have exchanged tit-for-tat barbs, that's for sure, mm-hmm. on both mm-hmm. sides. But do you think Donald Trump has the auto workers' best interests at heart, even though, as you say, there's going to be pain here?
2: He's the first president in my lifetime that has fought for the auto workers. He told me when he was running face to face that if he were elected, he would fight to bring our jobs back. He immediately scrapped the NAFTA agreement and negotiated the USMCA. And now he's going to reform that even more. And he's correct when he says Canada's been taking advantage of us for decades and it's time to level the playing field.
0: Just briefly, how do you interpret that? Taking advantage how?
2: You've placed tariffs on American goods for years. It was just never highlighted by previous presidents. President Trump is a negotiator. He immediately looked at all of our trade agreements when he took office, and he said, hey, we're being ripped off here by Japan, Canada, South Korea, and these are all our allies. So we're gonna start being treated fairly by our allies. We provide defense. We provide a lot of things for our allies. Just like we do for the European Union, we protect Europe, and it's time we start getting treated fairly in our trade agreements.
0: Of course, Canada's prime minister has a different view of that, saying that the tariffs in this country have been escalated because of tariffs that Donald Trump put on initially. You know, we didn't start this attack is the way the premiers and prime minister have framed this. But in all of this, in the last seconds we have left, do you think Canadians should still consider Americans as friends? Is this relationship intact?
2: Absolutely. We should just, you know, we've watched President Trump negotiate previously. We know this thing's going to be settled here in the next few weeks. They'll come to an agreement that they can both live with. And the Canadians have been and will be our friends going into the future.
0: I appreciate your optimism. It's hard to tell what's going to happen next. Thank you so much for joining us this morning.
2: Thank you for having me on, Susan.
0: You're welcome. Brian Ponnebecker is a retired autoworker who led the group Autoworkers for Trump. He is in New Baltimore, Michigan. Stephen Vaughn is a lawyer, and he is the former general counsel for the United States Trade Representative during President Donald Trump's first administration. He joins us just outside of Washington, D.C. Prime Minister Carney called it a bad deal, one that would destroy big Canadian industries like the auto sector. We heard again from Jameson Greer last night saying Canada was getting the best deal the U.S. has offered anyone. Can both be true?
3: Absolutely. Both can absolutely be true. And obviously, I think Ambassador Greer has made clear that Canada was offered a deal better than anybody else has been given. It sounds like Minister LeBlanc had agreed to the deal, and that ultimately the Prime Minister decided to go in a different direction. But you know, that's obviously his choice. But I think it's a real shame that Canada decided not to take the deal that was on the table.
0: Some may interpret the U.S. explanation of this as saying to Canada, it may not be what you want or what you thought was in this deal, but that's what you're getting. Is that fair?
3: Like I said, I think it was a very, you know, I know some of the terms of the deal. I think it was a very generous deal, certainly compared to what anybody else was going to get. I think it's unrealistic for folks in Canada to think that

0: they're going to get the same deal as if they were in Minnesota or Wisconsin or were part of the United States. But compared to other countries, yes, it was a very good deal. And I think Canada should have taken it.
1: There has to be some level of trust. You'd know that in the final stages of any negotiation. And Prime Minister Carney has said that the U.S. wanted to rewrite the deal at any time in the future, that sometimes the U.S. signature was in pencil. How would that work?
0: I thought that was, I didn't understand that point. I mean, obviously, countries renegotiate deals all the time, but the European Union did a deal with this administration. Japan did a deal with this administration. Korea did a deal with this administration. Most of the big economies have done deals with this administration. I think the administration has shown it's practical, it's pragmatic, it's trying to get something that works for both sides. And I think that's what was on the table here.
1: Stephen, how would you describe the general feeling in the U.S. right now about this trade dispute?
0: I think obviously, people are frustrated that they weren't able to reach an agreement. Obviously Canada never gets as much coverage up here. I mean, down here as the relationship gets up there. And I think people are going to look and see what this means for the overall U.S. economy. We're starting to see a lot of really good economic numbers down here. Obviously, as you know, the stock market is doing very well. So if the numbers continue to improve, if we see more manufacturing jobs and more production here in the United States, I don't think it will get as much attention down here as it gets up there.
1: We know, though, that tariffs, counter tariffs, mean that Americans will feel the impact as this has escalated. How much are they worried when they're already battling rising costs of living?
0: Well, I think most people recognize the rising costs of living are more related to the energy costs. In other words, we've had the tariffs have been in place. A lot of these tariffs have been in place going all the way back to 2017. And at the beginning of the year, before energy costs started to rise, we really weren't seeing that much inflation in the United States. So, we'll see how it all plays out. But I think as your previous guest just talked about, we tried free trade for a long time. It didn't really work out for us. The voters wanted to go in a different direction. And I think that's going to be true no matter who's in power for the next few years.
1: This is definitely an evolving story. And we're hearing this morning from Dominic LeBlanc, the minister responsible for Canada-U.S. trade, that the U.S. is walking back on some of the contentious issues, including French language and Canadian culture. And Canada has also taken fish and seafood products off their tariff list. Do you see a thaw happening?
0: Well, like I said, I think it's a great deal. If there are political things that need to happen, to make that deal happen, I think that's fine. I think the U.S. has been pretty clear. The French language stuff was not really in the deal in the way it was described. But if it helps to sort of say that they've changed their position on that and that makes it easier to get to a deal, then that would be great.
1: It feels, though, at least publicly, that we're in a bit of a tariff standoff. So you're an expert negotiator. What does it take now to bring down the temperature on both sides and get back to the table? And do you think this has been a mortal blow?
0: Well, I think you clearly had an agreement between Ambassador Greer and Mr. LeBlanc. They did. I think everybody recognizes that they reached an agreement. And I think most people recognize that Prime Minister Carney decided, to walk away from that agreement. There is now obviously going to be concern in the administration that the prime minister is more interested in certain political issues, perhaps, than he is in getting a good trade deal. So I think part of what you would need to see is a desire on the part of the prime minister to really come back and look at these things in a practical way. And hopefully that's what the minister's comments are setting up.
1: Some Canadians would say that it's not clear at all who added last-minute demands and what those demands were. None of us were in the room. What message do you hope that Canadians listening to this will take away?
0: Well, I would point out that the Americans have done this. This administration has done deals with many, many, many countries, and most of those deals are implemented or are in place today. And so, when we hear this description of last minute changes, that's not consistent with the history of this administration. When President Trump announces that he's made a deal, that usually means he's made a deal. So I think America was prepared to do this deal. I think they believed that they had a deal. I think the ambassador

0: explained all of that very clearly last night on CBC. And, you know, I think Canadians should really look very, very closely at what was actually on the table. And I think when they look at it, they'll see it's a very good deal for both countries.
1: Just finally, would you acknowledge there is a breakdown in trust, though?
0: Well, I mean, you know, that everybody has to kind of make a decision about how much they think they can trust everybody else. Obviously, for example, we see Canada threatening our tech sector. We see Canada threatening to cut off things like potash. We see a lot of anti-American propaganda going on up in Canada. This is something that people on both sides of the border have to decide. But again, I think if you look at the deal that was on the table, if you look at the actual facts of what the administration was willing to do, they were offering Canada a very generous deal and a deal that every other country on earth would take in a heartbeat.
1: All right, we'll have to leave it at that. Thank you so much for joining us.
0: Thank you.
1: Stephen Vaughn is a lawyer and former general counsel for the United States Trade Representative during President Donald Trump's first administration. Daniel Dresner is the academic dean and a distinguished professor of international politics at the Fletcher School at Tufts University. You've described the situation we're in tariff-wise as, quote, galactically stupid. The Wall Street Journal's editorial board called it the dumbest trade war in history. What's so stupid about it?
2: Well, basically, since NAFTA, you can argue that the North American manufacturing sector has been highly integrated. And that's particularly true with respect to autos. And it's also true with respect to our energy market. And this is one of the great strengths of both the Canadian and American economies, is the idea that you're simply optimizing production. It doesn't necessarily matter whether there's a component made in Canada or a component made in the United States. That was renegotiated with CUSMA, as you pointed out. To suddenly decide you want to tear that up and claim, as Howard Lutnick, Secretary of Commerce, has claimed, or as your previous guest claimed, we need to somehow relocate manufacturing jobs to the United States, disrupts all of that. It creates a deadweight loss in terms of economic cost, both for the U.S. economy and for the Canadian economy, two of the most integrated economies in the world. And the dispute is over, you know, the claims that American negotiators have made that somehow Canadians are really sticking it to the United States is over what I can truly say are picayune issues. And it's not worth disrupting the entire economic relationship for that.
1: It does seem, however, from some commentators that Americans buy the president's assertion that Canada, quote, is ripping us off. Is that accurate?
2: No, it's not accurate in the slightest. If you take a look at public opinion polling on how Americans feel about Canadians, you've seen a mild decline in how Republicans feel about Canadians. But even among Republicans, who are obviously the most receptive to President Trump's rhetoric, over 60% of Republicans still look at Canadians favorably. The fundamental fact is Americans like Canadians. And so the president's rhetoric to try to somehow demonize Canada and make it seem like it's just, you know, stealing American jobs, by and large, is not working, which is one of the reasons why politically this is a stupid tactic for the United States or for the Trump administration. As you've pointed out, you know, Canadians are extremely exercised about this. And as a result, Prime Minister Carney has extremely strong favorable ratings in terms of responding. That is not true on the U.S. side. There is not a lot of support in the United States for escalating a trade war with Canada, particularly escalating a trade war over a trade deal that the Trump administration negotiated in its first term.
1: Yes, that's true. You know, one of the questions we have in Canada is are Americans paying attention to this? It's summer. There's lots of concerns about how to pay for all kinds of things on both sides of the border. So is it making an impact, and will these tariffs register?
2: I think the answer is Americans are not paying attention yet. The fundamental truth about Americans is that it's not that Americans are isolationist or that they're internationalist. Americans fundamentally don't care about international relations right up until the moment that it affects their bottom line. And all of the tariffs that we're talking about right now have yet to actually be implemented. So I think it's going to take a little time for this to trickle down into how ordinary Americans feel about this. But I will say that in all likelihood, the Americans that are paying the most attention to this are the ones in Maine, in Ohio, in Michigan, in Alaska, in New

0: Hampshire, states bordering Canada, states that have relatively pivotal Senate elections coming up that could affect control of the Senate come November.
1: We heard one of our guests this morning say that he believes that Trump is the best negotiator in the world.
0: Yes, I laughed at that. That was very amusing to me.
1: Okay, so what effect has had this break-off had on his reputation as a negotiator? It doesn't seem, according to our guests, that it has diminished it.
0: I mean, it's telling that I believe Trump told CNN's Jim Sciutto when Sciutto asked him, did you change the conditions of the deal at the last minute? Trump said, yes, that sounds like me. And he didn't deny it. The truth is that Trump is, as negotiators go, pretty bad, actually. This is someone who had to declare bankruptcy multiple times when he was in the private sector. While you can point to a couple of trade deals that have been signed in his, in his first year in office, they're pretty modest, to be honest. Actually, the biggest accomplishment in terms of international agreements that Trump has achieved was, in fact, CUSMA. And it's telling that he is then ripping that up. I would hereby challenge the Trump administration to point to any other international agreement that it has actually negotiated, that has actually managed to sustain itself over time. The truth is that when it comes to negotiations, Trump, even if he says he likes a deal, will often walk away from it or claim that he can revoke it due to presidential power, due to his Article II powers. And so, this is always the issue in terms of negotiating. Trump believes in tactical flexibility. He likes to be unpredictable, and he thinks that gives him a tactical advantage in negotiations. But the problem you always have to ask if you're on the other side is, do you trust Donald Trump to stick to any agreement that's actually signed? And think of the number of deals that ostensibly have been signed that wind up not getting implemented. The Islamabad Memorandum of Understanding with Iran is the most recent example of that.
1: We just have less than a half a minute left, but you mentioned the upcoming midterms in America. Do you think that this trade dispute will impact a political fallout leading into those midterms?
0: Yes, it absolutely will. As I said, in Maine, in Michigan, in Ohio, and in Alaska, you have very competitive Senate elections, elections that could tip the balance of power in the Senate. And I guarantee you the Democrats are going to use this as a way to continue to hammer the issue of affordability. And contrary to what your previous guests have said, the primary focus that Americans have in terms of the U.S. economy is not jobs, it's prices. And this trade war is going to increase those prices.
1: Daniel, thanks so much.
0: Thank you.
1: Daniel Dresner is the academic dean and a distinguished professor of international politics at the Fletcher School at Tufts University. He's in Newton, Massachusetts. I'm Susan Ormiston, and you're listening to The Current Review. Imagine you were an American soldier stationed in Virginia around the time of the Second World War. You were about to ship out to Guantanamo Bay, Cuba. Many of these soldiers would have written letters back home. But thanks to a new kind of technology back then, some of those soldiers would have also been able to walk into a little booth and record a message on a small disc, a phonograph record.
2: Greetings and hello, you lucky people. I'm on the USO down here in Norfolk, so I decided I'd give you a chance to hear my happy voice once more before we sail from the States. We got our orders, and I guess we're leaving for Guantanamo Bay, Cuba, Monday sometime. We're supposed to go down to Texas and then to Panama.
1: The sound of that soldier's happy voice was recorded and then pressed onto a record on the spot. He could then pop it in an envelope and send it in the mail back to family and friends. It's kind of like an early voice note, like the kind we send multiple times a day now via text message. And it turns out that this mode of communication was a lot more common back then than most of us realize. People could use these recording booths at tourist spots like the Empire State Building in New York and send a report back about their travels.
3: My name is Hope R. Barrett, and we are at the Empire State Building in New York City, Spain, the capital of the world. Now you're wearing the wrong first picture, Miss Marie Henderson. Say something.
1: Canadians also had access to these recording devices. Here's a message recording in Toronto in 1960.
4: Hi, Mum and Dad. Well, this is Cheryl. I just thought I'd make a record for a surprise. I'm at the Canadian National Exhibition now with Dave and Charles and his friend Bob, and we've been looking at the automobile.

0: and the engineering. And we're just going to go up the Medway now and look at a few more. I'm doing fine at work, and I'm quite happy here. And you've no need to worry. Dave and I are going to the opera later on to see The Marriage and Othello. And I'll write and let you know all about that.
1: How sweet is that? In fact, people all around the world sent messages in all different languages.
2: Pienso en ti y las lágrimas surgen al añorar nuestras bellas noches de ensueño y su musa
3: inmortal.
1: A bit scratchy, but the reason we can hear all those recordings from the 1930s, 40s, and 50s is thanks to Princeton University professor and media historian Thomas Levine. He's the creator of the world's only archive of these voice letters. Matt Galloway spoke with Thomas Levine in May. Here's their conversation.
4: Tell me more about this. These are fascinating recordings, and they're actual vinyl records that were pressed up in a booth.
5: The material of these records varies greatly. Some of the early ones are made of aluminum. Some of the others are made of various kinds of cardboard vinyl hybrids. The important double quality that these discs had to have was that they needed to be light to be able to be sent through the mail. They needed to be robust enough so that during that postal travel, they wouldn't get damaged, but they also needed to be soft enough so that during the recording process, which was a kind of engraving, a kind of cutting away of the surface, of the smooth surface of the blank disc, they would be soft enough for the needle to actually cut the recording as the people spoke.
4: And you would just go into a booth and insert your money into the machine, and then you could record your thoughts.
5: You would do this in a booth. If you were of a certain cultural status, you could maybe have such a machine at home. And yes, you would it was available to everyone, and you could simply record up to 2 to 3 minutes, depending on the speed of the recording, and out would come a record, and for a few cents more, an envelope that you could use to send it through the mail.
4: How common were these machines?
5: Remarkably widespread. You would find them all over the United States, all over Canada, South America, Europe. What's astonishing is that this was a major form of audio communication that is completely forgotten, overlooked, unknown.
4: It sounds remarkable. I mean, it's this window into the past that I think a lot of people would not know about. And the thing is, you record it and then you would send it off and people would have the technology at home to be able to play these messages.
5: That is precisely what made this particular form of voicemail, and there were others, so successful. Because having recorded this gramophone record wherever you did, you would send it home, and by the 1930s and 40s, most people had a gramophone player in their living room, and thus needed no special technology to play it back.
4: It's fascinating that you call it voicemail. I mean, we use that phrase, I'm going to leave you a voicemail, or I would leave you a voicemail on the phone. But this is actually voices sent through the mail.
5: This is literally voicemail. And indeed, one of the ways I did research on this was to look at postal archives, because for voices to be sent through the mail, there had to be a special tariff, a phonopost tariff. So in fact, in 1939, at the major convention of the International Postal Union in Buenos Aires, Argentina, they agreed on this tariff, which is in a certain sense what made it possible to send a record cheap enough. It wasn't any longer tariffed as a package, but now had a special letter-like postal tariff.
4: How did you get interested in this? Again, a lot of people will just be learning about this for the very first time.
5: I had no idea about this until I stumbled upon one of these voice letter discs at a flea market. And as a media theorist, I was curious and purchased it and started to do research and discovered to my astonishment that there was no literature, there was no archive. It had basically gone unnoticed. And I thought, this is very curious. I wonder, are there many of these? And so I started looking around at flea markets on eBay.

0: eBay, that flea market with metadata, and at auctions, and slowly began to amass what has become a rather substantial collection of such gramophonic voice letters.
1: Describe your substantial collection.
0: It is now close to 5,000 discs, stuffing every filing cabinet and niche of my Princeton office. Many of them have been digitized and transcribed and are online. They stem from all parts of the world. Some of my first are indeed from Argentina, where, by the way, an entirely different structure was in place. There, due not least due to the fact that there was still rather limited amount of literacy, the voice letters could be recorded at the post office, which was a state service, and then sent to you somewhere in the north of Argentina, where your cousin could receive it and play the record at the post office.
1: I spent a couple of hours yesterday on your online archive going through some of these and just listening to them. And what's amazing is that there is a huge swath of, and we heard a little bit of that in the introduction, just this huge range of types of messages that people were sending around. How would you describe kind of the broad categories that these recordings would fall into?
0: Some were news of my travels, some were love letters, some were I really miss home, some were look what a strange thing we just stumbled upon. We're going to try out and see what it means to be recording ourselves. Some were fascination with the possibility that my voice, too, could sound like a voice on the radio. Some were attempts to archive thoughts for a future, be it for a child who was still young or for a loved one who was absent. The remarkable range also of abilities to speak spontaneously. Some people were very nervous that they wouldn't know what to say, and that's true. Once this recording starts, you have to realize it never stops. There's no post-production. There's no editing. So it will record silence if you don't have anything to say. Some people would be so nervous that they would write out what they wanted to say. And so you hear, sometimes rather wooden, reading of a voice letter, even though some people had incredible skills at spontaneous speaking and would compose the most eloquent and beautifully articulated voice letters without any prompt.
1: Sometimes there would be great passion in what people will record. I want to play one of those love letters. Have a listen to this.
0: Please.
2: Baby, Keiko, honey, I want to see you real bad. It really hurts me. Be away from you like I am. At night I can't sleep. I dream about you. I say your name in my sleep. Oh, gee, I miss you terrible, Keiko. And I really love you. I want to come to Japan as soon as possible and marry you. And
1: that's remarkable. It's incredibly intimate to record and then send off through the mail. Is that typical in terms of the tone of some of these messages?
0: There's a huge variety of messages. This one is representative of a certain kind of intimacy. That kind of intimacy was often problematized by the fact that, remember, the gramophone in the 1930s and 40s was most often located in the living room. That meant that when you played it back, you could not be guaranteed that it would only be heard by the loved recipient. So often what you find is hilarious forms of euphemism. Oh, my dear, I miss you so much. Oh, you know what I'm thinking, because it had to be, you know, G-rated because the whole family would most likely be listening to this strange media object that had just arrived in the mail.
1: We were saying earlier that a lot of these came from people who were posted abroad, perhaps serving in the military or what have you. This is from a man named Buzz, recorded at a USO club.
3: Hello, Mary. This is Buzz speaking. We're just loafing around as usual and decided to make use of this little gadget that they have here. I thought you could get a better idea of my voice this way than if I described it to you by mail. One good thing about the recording, you see, is if you don't like it, you can turn the darn thing off. That's something that can't happen when I'm there in person. Boy, I love to talk.
1: How novel was the experience back then of people actually recording their voice and then hearing it back?
0: I just love this recording that you've chosen because it's such a beautiful example of what one could call vernacular media theory. It's somebody reflecting on the fact of the recorded voice and how different it is from the live voice, how different it is from the letter. These are all really interesting questions that this kind of voice, gramophonic voice recorded letter, raise for media theory, right? For many people, this was the first time they were encountering the possibility of recording themselves. And so they imagined the kind of voices they had heard previously as recorded voices on the radio and other kinds of voices that involved being physically absent when your voice is heard, such as telephony. But what's striking about the particular version of recorded voice messages that you have coming from military bases is that, remember, during war, correspondence is censored. How do you censor a voice letter? Well, you have an operator who's standing next to you operating the recording machinery, unlike in the booth where it's completely automatic. So, in fact, you have proximate hearing. Somebody is next to you listening to what you're saying. This makes the fact of intimate letters from soldiers at Army bases even more extraordinary.
1: We're going to play one more message. This was recorded in 1951 in a beachside motel at a booth in this motel in San Francisco, California.
4: Happy birthday to you. Happy birthday, dear
5: Hello, Mildred. How do you like your 32nd birthday party?
6: Oh, I just think it's terrific. Just wonderful.
5: Well, you know we're at Roberts at the beach, and it's March 17th, 1951.
6: It's full of information, aren't you?
5: There are 2.5 people in this booth tonight.
6: Very gay, very funny.
5: Happy birthday, Mildred.
6: Thank you, dear.
5: We only got 10 seconds to go. Goodbye, everybody.
6: You know why he's so smart? It says, warning, 10 seconds to go. Recording ends in 10 seconds.
5: Once again, goodbye, everybody.
1: They had to fill up the final 10 seconds. If you let 10 seconds go to waste, that would be things you couldn't record. What is it like? Part of this is listening back to the past, right? These are people who, they recorded that in 1951. Are presumably long gone. And now you're listening back in some ways to this moment. It's different than looking at a photograph in some ways.
0: It is both different and yet deeply similar because, like the photograph, it evokes a present. It evokes a powerful sense of the person that is really quite extraordinary and which many people comment on when listening to voices of their loved ones in previous moments, et cetera, et cetera. What's, of course, extraordinary as well is that when you have such a recording, it reveals many different things. One of the groups of scholars that are particularly interested in my archive are historical linguists, because you have examples of utterance, of vocabulary, of ways of speaking that may not have been recorded or have otherwise been registered for posterity. But you're absolutely right. What I have created is, in an important sense, a ghost archive, an archive of the voices of the dead. And because the voice is so often linked to the living body, the breathing body, the fact that there is a physical presence right there producing that voice, it makes these voices at once deeply powerful and deeply uncanny, deeply strange and deeply magical.
1: This is something that we take for granted now. I was saying earlier about voicemail. Many of us don't leave voicemail anymore because you can just send a text message or what have you. But we have seen the eruption of people leaving voice memos. So you record a voice memo on your phone and you text it to somebody instead of leaving the voice memo. This was that decades and decades ago. What do we learn about the power of the human voice in some ways by listening to this?
0: In an important sense, media archaeology, which is the kind of work that I do and which this is an exemplar of, is a way to help us understand our present media environment by looking at

0: aspects of a prior media environment that is at once very similar and very different. What we have a very good sense of in listening to these letters, in listening to these voices, is how magical, how strange, how unusual the fact of hearing a voice separate from the human body can be. We do take it for granted. I have students who listen to their particularly parental voice messages at 1.5 or 2.0, reducing them to kind of information theoretical objects rather than appreciating the extraordinary fact of a voice emanating from a device that you're holding in your hand. So, yes, I often, when I'm listening to these kinds of recordings, I'm reminded of how particularly precious the expression of longing and desire and wonder can be when articulated by somebody recording their voice.
1: I also just can't quite imagine what it would have been like in 1951 or earlier to get something like this in the mail, that you have somebody who is on the other side of the world that you miss, and you could read a letter, but that's one thing. But then you hear their voice coming out of the gramophone in the middle of the living room, as you said.
0: It's very important to remember that telephone calls, which we also take for granted now, were then still a relative novelty, were very expensive, and this is something that our current cellular telephony completely occludes. Today, we no longer tariff telephone calls by distance. In the 1940s and 50s, when you made a phone call from San Francisco to New York, it was a much more expensive affair than phoning from San Francisco to Los Angeles. So many of these letters, particularly when they're domestic American letters, go transcontinental because for a few cents, 50 cents, 75 cents, you could send 3 minutes of your voice, whereas the same phone call, if it could be organized, and it was often a complicated matter, would be much more expensive. So there was an economic dimension to it. But of course, also unlike the telephone, this is a phone call, this is a voice from afar that you can repeat again and again. And many of the recordings in my archive that sound less pristine than others may well have been due to this decay of the recording quality may well have been due to the fact that they were played over and over again.
1: Mm. When did people stop sending voicemails?
0: People never stopped sending voicemails. They only started doing it on different platforms. So in the 50s, various forms of magnetic recording on first steel wire. Yes, there were wire recordings, and then reel-to-reel tape, and then, of course, audio cassettes began to displace the gramophone record, not least because, unlike the gramophone record as a voicemail carrier, these new platforms allowed for erasing, editing, re-recording. And so they're, in a certain sense, an entirely different animal.
1: But as I mentioned, these booths existed all over the world, including here in Canada as well. So presumably there are at flea markets and yard sales and buried in basements and attics, there must be these sorts of recordings here as well in Canada.
0: I very much am convinced of that. I'm constantly finding them every single day on eBay and other such platforms all over the world. I would urge your readers to keep an eye out for them, send them to me. I'm always interested, or at least preserve them for the families, because one of the most extraordinary things that I encounter is people on eBay selling the voices of their relatives and, you know, saying, oh, this is my grandfather when he recorded this for my grandmother during their courtship. And I write to them and I say, look, are you really selling the voice of your grandfather? And the answer is often, yes, I am, because I don't have a gramophone. I can't play it. I say, okay, look, sell it to me. I will digitize it and send you an MP3 that you can share with your family. And if you like, I can put it online. And when I put it online, the people who own it can determine very

0: University. He and Matt Galloway spoke in May. I'm Susan Ormiston, and you're listening to The Current Review. Throughout the summer, we're bringing the best of CBC podcasts, and today, Understood Deepfake Porn Empire, hosted by journalist Sam Cole. It follows the trail of deep fake porn across three countries and four newsrooms all the way to the source. And a warning, this series is intended for a mature audience. Here's the fourth and final episode.
1: I didn't actually know that much about Mr. Deepfakes. I hadn't heard about the site before.
2: This is Eric Sito. Eric is a senior reporter with the CBC's Visual Investigations Unit. That's how Ross Higgins at Bellingcat knew him.
1: Bellingcat emailed us about a story they'd working on. It was an international collaboration about basically the most notorious deepfake porn site of the world.
2: By this point, Ida Herskind, Zakaria Hamid, and Ross had done everything they could from behind computer screens in Europe. They had usernames, passwords, IP addresses, all of it a pile of evidence that the person behind MrDeepfakes.com was David Doe. What they couldn't do was go and knock on his front door. But Eric, based in Toronto, he could. Before signing on, Eric had to check things out himself. He's an investigative reporter, right? This story might have been crazy, but this was not the first time crazy things have landed in his inbox. And he has an opening question for when they do.
1: How do we kill a story? Just being a devil's advocate, trying to find a reason why this isn't a story.
2: Eric started doing his own digging. Could there be a gap in the research the Europeans had sent him? Could there be a different David Doe? Did all of this really actually line up?
1: And there were so many links. Like, it was so vast that for all the attempts of us going, okay, why is this not a story? It all always came back to David Doe in Ontario.
2: Eric and the CBC team write back. We're in.
1: Just think of it as them handing us a baton and saying, this is the hunt, right? How do we track him down?
2: Since MrDeepfakes.com hit the scene, over 70,000 deepfake porn videos targeting thousands of people have been posted. Now, almost a year after Ida Herskind started her investigation in Copenhagen, the digital chase is over. And on the ground in Toronto, the real world chase is on. I'm Sam Cole, and this is the final episode of Understood, Deepfake Porn Empire. Episode 4, The Fake Porn Pharmacist. If you're leveling these kinds of allegations at someone, you can't just show up at their house with a camera. You need to give them ample chances to respond first. So, the first step was for Eric and his team to send David Doe an email.
1: Our reporting will identify you as the key person behind Mr. Deepfakes. We're requesting an on-camera interview with you.
2: We'd like to. It's straightforward. We know you're involved in Mr. Deepfakes. We want to talk to you.
1: Can you acknowledge receipt of this email? No response.
2: They sent it to four different email addresses, each attached to one of David Doe's domains and usernames.
3: They even put an email tracker so they could see that David Doe was opening the email several times, multiple times, without responding.
2: He never replied to any of them. So they had to try something else.
1: We wanted to deliver a letter to him in person.
2: Which means they needed to find him in real life.
1: So we called his work.
4: Please wait while I transfer your call.
1: Hi, David Doe, please.
4: Break.
1: Okay.
4: Can you call maybe half an hour later?
1: Half an hour? Yeah, we can call back. This is the big moment for us, right? Like, we now know he's working today. He's on lunch. So we decided we needed to go in the hospital to hand deliver this letter to him. We're going to get this letter to him this day.
2: Okay. Most hospitals have two pharmacies, one for the public that anyone can access. And somewhere in the middle of the maze that is most big hospitals is another. The inpatient pharmacy. That's the one where David Doe worked. And to get to it, you need clearance, which Eric did not have.
1: Here we are wandering the hospital, trying to figure out how do we find an inpatient and how do we get into a place that requires an access card, essentially.
2: Eric's a video reporter.

0: but he's not going to film inside a hospital without permission. So he hits record on his voice memo app and drops his phone in his pocket.
1: Hi there. I'm just looking to speak to a pharmacist and a patient there.
2: I was told to come down this way.
3: So we were walking around the hospital, we were asking people, and we're like, hey, do you know where inpatient pharmacy is? And they finally pointed me down the hall here. We went down an elevator, around a corridor, down this long hall. And then I knocked on the door of this place I'm not supposed to be at this point. And someone comes to the door.
1: Hello. Is that David Joe here for this?
3: And they're like, yep, 1 second.
2: Okay, thank you.
3: I'm standing in the doorway and he comes around the corner and I'm like, this is the David Doe from all the videos, from the photos we've seen. This is David Doe for sure. And I remember thinking, okay, here we go.
1: Hey there.
4: Sorry, is it your name?
3: My name is Eric Cito. I'm from the CBC. We've been trying to get on for the last few weeks about the story I'm working on with Mr. Deepfakes. He's like, I don't know what you're talking about.
4: I'm at work right now.
3: Yeah.
4: Can we go outside and talk with
3: him? And I was thinking in my head, I don't want to do this in his workplace. It's like, it's awkward. It's uncomfortable. So I'm like, can we go outside? But he said, I have to go back to work. And I'm like, hold on. We've been trying to get a hold of you. I want to give you this letter. And he took it begrudgingly.
4: I had to. I'm sorry.
3: What do you talk? Well, there's a lot of people that want to.
4: I'm sorry.
3: You have my number. And so that was our first interaction with David Doe. It was crazy. Yeah, it was crazy. I was surprised at how kind of meek he was and truly not who you would expect to be the architect of the biggest deepfakes porn site in the world.
0: Now they're expecting to wait to see if David Doe responds. To deny any involvement in the website, to defend himself. Instead, something else entirely happens.
3: Almost immediately after, all of his social profiles went down. His family's social profiles went down, right? So now he's kind of like gone off the map, really, like digitally.
0: The Canadians send an update to the Europeans. Letter in hand, socials down. Eric does a stakeout. They have three cars surrounding Doe's house. A producer in the front, a producer at the end of the block, and Eric in the back alley. The plan wasn't to try to interview David Doe at his front door, but to follow him when he left and try to talk to him somewhere neutral, like a parking lot.
3: So here we are, we're setting it up. It's like 6 a.m, we're hanging out here, and 5 hours goes by and no sign of anything, no sign of movement coming from his house. And we're like wondering, okay, we gotta call this. Like, there's probably nothing happening. So we decided, let's call his work. And I remember we called the pharmacy and they said that he was not in today. I'm like, okay. And then we found out that he actually was gone. He actually gone on vacation. So we're like, is it because of us? Is it because something he had planned? We didn't know. There's so many questions we had as a team wondering what was going on.
0: Eric sends a message to Ross, Zach, and Ida. David Doe is gone. Ross Higgins and the team at Bellingcat decided to figure it out.
5: And suddenly, Bellingcat, they could see that he was active on his Airbnb profile.
6: And we found out, based on Airbnb reviews, that he'd gone to Portugal.
5: And he was renting a beautiful house close to Lisbon.
0: And it's while they're watching this unfold that something even wilder happens. Zakaria Hamid.
7: We had a signal group where, you know, we were going back and forth about findings and publishing and just, you know, logistical stuff, right? And then one of the Bellingcat researchers just wrote, I think the website has shut down, LOL.
0: LOL.
7: Yeah. And then, you know, we all scrambled. We went, like, jumped on the website and we everybody saw the same thing. Shut down notice, you know?
0: On May 4th, 2025, just weeks after Eric confronted David Doe in person, MrDeepfakes.com went dark.
5: And everybody were like writing and calling each other like, have you seen it today, this morning? Like, the site is down. It has this shutdown notice.
3: And they basically said,

0: critical service provider has terminated service permanently. Data loss has made it impossible to continue operation.
1: Zach could hardly believe it.
2: 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You know, is this true?
0: It actually blew me away. Of all the stories that I've done, of all the investigations I've done, I never experienced something where this had been a direct result impact like this right away.
3: 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I'm Susan Ormiston. 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
1: I am an actor, fresh out of theater school with big dreams and an even bigger drug habit. 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
0: 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Explore the diverse sounds of contemporary indigenous music from across Turtle Island and around the world on Reclaimed, right after the news.
2: From CBC News, the world this hour, I'm Neil Kumar. As relations between Canada and the U.S. deteriorate, Donald Trump thinks he has found a way to hurt Canadians. The U.S. president has announced that he's renamed Lake Ontario to Lake America. Kate McKenna has the latest.
3: We filed all the necessary papers, documents, everything.
4: U.S. President Donald Trump's latest dig aimed at Canada came today as he signed an executive order renaming one of the Great Lakes connecting both countries.
3: We're going to be changing the name of Lake Ontario to Lake America.
4: Trump has the power to rename what landmarks are called in the United States, as he did with the Gulf of Mexico last year. But other countries, including Canada, aren't obligated to follow suit. In a statement, Prime Minister Mark Carney said the name Lake Ontario derives from a Wendat word, which means the lake is beautiful, the lake is big. And the name predates both Canada and the United States. He says Canadians know that naming reality means calling it Lake Ontario, then, now, and always. Meanwhile, Trump is doubling down on provoking Canada.
3: Well, they haven't treated us well. The Canadian officials have treated us very badly. They're nasty people.
4: For now, there is no obvious route back to the negotiating table. Kate McKenna, CBC News, Ottawa.
2: In Alberta, businesses are bracing as the reality of the U.S. trade war starts to sink in. These companies are worried about losing customers and multi-million dollar orders, and they're unsure if they will be able to stay afloat long enough to make use of government supports. Brian Labby reports.
5: At this office interior manufacturing company in Calgary, a wood panel goes into a machine and comes out with a wood grain finish, a product likely destined for the U.S.
6: 90% of our customers are in the States.
5: Jordan Smed is in charge of operations at Falkbuilt. He says U.S. tariffs and proposed Canadian counter tariffs will impact his business.
6: These big jobs that we have in the pipeline, they may or may not come to fruition now with this going on.
5: Smed says they were on track for $110 million in revenues this year. Despite the anxiety and uncertainty, only 5% of Alberta exports are expected to be impacted by the new tariffs. That's according to Charles St. Arnaud, the chief economist with Service Credit Union. But he says for those businesses, it will hurt.
7: They will see lower sales, and that might end up with them having to reduce their headcounts and generate layoffs.
5: Brian Labby, CBC News, Calgary.
2: In Quebec, a provincial election has been called. The U.S. trade war will likely be a major topic on the campaign trail, but Quebec independence is expected to be a theme as well. Right now, polls have the Separatist Party Québécois in the lead ahead of current Premier Christine Fréchette's Coalition Avenir Quebec. Quebecers will vote on October 5th. Two air traffic controllers who were on duty during the fatal Air Canada crash at New York's LaGuardia Airport are believed to have left work early. Both pilots were killed when the airliner collided with a fire truck on the tarmac last March. A source told Reuters the Federal Aviation Administration is now moving to fire the two air traffic controllers. The search for survivors

0: Virus continues at the Nepal-Tibet border. Hundreds are dead, and more than 1,000 are missing, including Canadians. This after torrents of ice, mud, and water flooded the area. And as Sasha Petrosi tells us, there are fears of more to come.
1: Among the hundreds who are unaccounted for among trekkers, pilgrims, and local villagers are some 30 missing Canadians. 12 of these were on a spiritual retreat with the Isha Foundation that focuses on yoga, says the group's Leslie Crespi.
2: Everybody here is in shock. We are just mobilizing ourselves as fast as we can, but it's devastating news.
1: Rescuers have started working their way through the demolished villages, following the same trails that pilgrims take from Kathmandu to Tibet in China. Yashoda Khadka is a doctor with a Nepalese search team.
3: There are many people missing, and some of them might be buried inside there.
1: Meanwhile, Nepal and China are bracing for more. Satellite images of the Himalayas show water continuing to flow and back up, potentially sweeping through once again. Sasha Petrosic, CBC News, Toronto.
0: And that is The World This Hour. 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
4: Now the weather forecast for southwestern Ontario. We are expecting mainly cloudy skies tonight. A chance of showers in the London area and a low around 12 degrees. Tomorrow, a mix of sun and cloud for the most part. It'll clear in the morning, though, in the London area. High between 23 and 25 across the southwest. On Saturday, sunny with a high of 27. And on Sunday, highs between 27 and 30 with a mix of sun and cloud overhead.
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love that glitch on the outro. From Saskatoon, that was Dead Ex-Girlfriends with Not The One. And as you just heard, with Veda Boyer on vocals, Gabrielle Giroux on guitar, Sienna Rose on drums, and Cairo Don on bass, they're bringing back the thunder and snarl of 90s grunge and indigenizing it. This is Reclaimed. I'm Jared Martineau, and today you'll hear the crunch of indigenous punk, the howl of the native blues, and the country in Indian country. But first up is one of my favorite tracks from Wagon Burner. That's the aptly named and incendiary title from the band Dead Pioneers. And on this one, they're joined on vocals by British punk legend Jason Williamson, lead singer of the band Sleaford Mods. It mixes native post-punk with strident spoken word, and the results are just deadly. This is The Worst Among Us on Reclaimed.

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0: 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I'm a Māori from New Zealand, and my tribe is Te Rarua. 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
2: What? My name is Misha Louie, and my band is Misha and the Spanx. You are listening to Reclaimed.

A fiery song that betrays its title, or at least shows you its hidden underside. That was Chiquemoc Rocker's Misha and the Spanx with Smiling. And I love how high contrast it is. Like Misha sings in that one, I keep on smiling, just keep on smiling. But what about what's happening to me? What about how this feels? I'm Jared Martineau. You're tuned into Reclaimed. Next, I want to take you to the wild corners of the West Coast in British Columbia, to Campbell River, to Kingcome Inlet, and all the way out to Alert Bay. That's where Garrett T. Willie grew up and where his grandfather ran a pool hall and restaurant called Bill's Cafe. Garrett spent a lot of time there in his early years, and his latest album is a tribute to Bill's Cafe and how the rock and stomp and blues that powers his sound connects the ghosts of family to the fire of the future. Here he is with Hypnotist on Reclaimed.

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1: Kia ora. My name is Tainui Stevens. I'm a Māori from New Zealand.
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A song to dance beneath the stars, leave your heart on the trap line and feel the wind blowing through the jack pines. That thrilling tune was Chipayuk Stomp from Cream AT musician BB Buckskin. And she says that song just appeared. She was in studio for a session, and an hour before she was supposed to record an entirely different song, Chipayuk Stomp was channeled out of thin air from a place where the northern boot stomp of the prairie muskeg meets the Delta blues. I'm Jared Martineau. This is Reclaimed, your home for Indigenous sounds here on CBC. You can find us across Turtle Island on SiriusXM and Native Voice One. For many artists with mixed identities, that mixture can cause feelings of unrest and ambivalence. In some spaces, you can feel like you're right there, part of the action, and in others, you can feel like you're never enough, like you're on the outside looking in. But the desire for belonging remains. That's the energy and experience Métis musician Amanda Rayom channels on this song, and it asks the question directly. She's not quite an Indian girl, she's not quite a white girl either. Her heart beats in both worlds. What are we gonna do?

Siksika Nation and Treaty 7, that one was from Echoes, led by brother and sister duo Hudson and Lexington Manyheads. You heard Last Time. Echoes are finding their own voices more and more, but like their name implies, it's also about continuity. The way they tell it, Echoes channels generations of musical spirit going right back to the songs and teachings of their grandfather, Matthew Manyheads. He was also a musician, and his legacy continues to echo through every lyric, chord, and rhythm they create. What a beautiful tribute. I'm Jared Martineau. This is Reclaimed on CBC Music and Radio. You can listen live from anywhere. Just head to the CBC Listen app and click the local tab. Genevieve Fisher reps the Chippewas of the Thames First Nation in Ontario, and after a short break from the music scene to become a mom and grow her family, she's back with new music. And on this song, she sounds more energized and self-assured than ever, bringing big country energy to all of Indian country. Here's Genevieve Fisher with Exit Signs.

Country music continues to power so much indigenous expression, and Shawnee Kish has fallen hard for the sound. You just heard one of her latest, a tune called Hold Me. It reckons with adversity and uncertainty, and Shawnee wrote it for those times when you're feeling overwhelmed by too many thoughts and too many things going on, and you need someone to be your calm in the storm. And it pays tribute to that one special person in your life that you can rely on when the world feels too much to carry. I'm Jared Martineau. This is Reclaimed on CBC Music and Radio. Next, I want to bring you to Northern BC and Tsimshian territory. That's where Will Oaks-Batska Galau, also known as Jeremy Paul, is from. And I'm going to play you something from his project, Gamk Samoan. They just dropped their debut album, and it's sung entirely in the Somaliuk language. This song is an epic rocker dedicated to that most delicious of sweet and sour fruit trees, Molks, the Pacific crabapple. And stay with this one. It starts out as a slow-burning instrumental, but halfway through it switches speed, amps up the energy, and then the lyrics come in swinging. Here's Gamk Samoan on Reclaimed.

I'm Jared Martineau. This is Reclaimed on CBC Music and Radio. You can listen to this episode again and all our past shows just head to cbcmusic.ca/reclaimed. From northern BC, let's head east now to Wabanaki territory in New Brunswick. That's where you'll find Mi'kmaq and Wolastoq band The Hello Crows. They were the first group signed to the only indigenous record label in Atlantic Canada, Castle Records, that was started by someone you might know as a guest host on this very show, Kristen Grant. The Hello Crows dropped their debut album last year, and they say while writing the record you're about to hear, we often found ourselves sharing stories that carried a lot of weight. And whether that was talking about the political climate or past trauma, they say the room could become pretty tense. So they wrote this song as a pendulum swing in the other direction, and it feels like an opening to let the light in, so you can feel free enough to be vulnerable with the person you love and cherish. Hear the Hello Crows with Pull Me Away on Reclaimed.

Tahlequah, Oklahoma, you just heard Crater, a beautiful song from Cherokee singer Blaine Bailey. And if you like that song, spend some time with his excellent album, Indian Country. It's full of songs and stories that are deeply rooted in K'tuah Cherokee culture. He says, I'm thankful that I was able to grow up in the woods and live on the Cherokee Nation reservation. And this album is me showing my appreciation that I've been able to learn and practice my culture. For Blaine, Indian Country isn't a metaphor. It's a living connection. I'm Jared Martineau. This is Reclaimed, and I hope you've enjoyed the music.

0: today. 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Our show is produced by Travis Pereira, Spiros Georgiou, Lauren Hancock, Judith Lynch, and me. Join me again next week for more songs and sounds from across the Indigenous world. I'll see you then. Bye, hi, McGwich, and Masi Cho for listening.
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5: Their location is top secret, and it's Mark Thomas's job to keep it that way. He tells us about safeguarding nests of the raptor known as Montague's Harrier and about one male bird's efforts to grow the population.
6: From CBC News, The World This Hour, I'm Neil Kumar. U.S. President Donald Trump has signed an executive order renaming Lake Ontario to Lake America. The move is an escalation in Trump's trade war against Canada and similar to renaming the Gulf of Mexico last year. The president also suggests that he may not stop there.
7: We have a Gulf and we have a lake. Now all we need is an ocean. So maybe we'll have to change the name of the Atlantic and or the Pacific. Maybe we'll change them both.
6: Prime Minister Mark Carney says the name of Lake Ontario comes from the Wendat language and predates both the Canadian Confederation and the U.S. Declaration of Independence. Ottawa has decided to reverse course on imposing retaliatory tariffs on American seafood. The seafood industry in Atlantic Canada lobbied the government hard, arguing the industry is highly interconnected with the U.S. and essential to Maritimers. Sabrina Fabian has more.
8: At fish processing plants across the Maritimes, employees are busy packaging lobster so it can be sold to market. It's work that keeps folks employed during the off-season when lobster boats are tied up to the wharves. But that work was at risk when the federal government announced counter tariffs on seafood imported from the U.S.
9: We're somewhat blindsided by the announcement that we saw come out.
8: Chris Viscotto of the Nova Scotia Seafood Alliance reacting to the news. 2 days later, a different story.
10: Just absolute relief at the fact that we've been able to stave this off. And
8: Nat Hishaw with the Lobster Processors Association is among those breathing a little easier today, now that Canada is doing a 180 and dropping the counter tariffs.
10: There's a two-way flow of lobster across the border, back and forth.
8: Factories in Nova Scotia, New Brunswick, and PEI rely on seafood imported from Maine in order to stay open longer. Sabrina Fabian, CBC News, Halifax.
6: Quebec's provincial election campaign is now officially underway. All five leaders of the main political parties are hitting the campaign trail. The economy and the trade war are top issues. And as Alexander Silberman reports, it's shaping up to be a tight three-way race.
11: Coalition Avenir Quebec leader Christine Fréchette walking out of the lieutenant governor's office and onto the campaign trail. Fréchette calling the U.S. trade war an attack against Quebec.
12: President Trump is my principal opponent.
11: The race is shaping up to be incredibly close. The separatist Parti Québécois is still leading in the polls, but the governing CAQ and Liberals are gaining in support and closing the gap. PQ leader Paul Saint-Pierre Plamondon now promising to wait until U.S. President Donald Trump is out of the White House before holding a referendum on independence.
13: We need a solid team given what's going on in the United States.
11: Liberal leader Charles Millard trying to position his party as the best option.
14: We're the only Federalist Party who truly believe in a strong Quebec within a strong Canada, and I think it's in tune with what Quebecers are looking for.
11: Alexander Silverman, CBC News, Montreal.
6: In Ontario, new cash bail rules are facing a court challenge just days after they took effect. Civil liberties groups argue the province overstepped its authority when it made freedom before trial dependent on a person's ability to pay. Colin Butler explains.
15: Well, until this week, bail in Ontario didn't necessarily mean handing over money. It could be a promise to pay, but you only had to pay if you broke the conditions of your release. Ontario now wants

0: the money up front and requires a cash deposit within 48 hours. The province says that it'll make bail more meaningful and keep dangerous offenders behind bars, but lawyers challenging it argue two people who pose the same risk, they get different outcomes simply because one can afford to pay. Hillary Dudding is a member of the Criminal Lawyers Association.
1: People who are otherwise releasable are going to be stuck in jail because people simply can't hive off that kind of money or obtain it within 2 days. And that's a real issue when we look at how overcrowded our jails are.
0: It's not just lawyers pushing back. Days after the bail system came into effect, an Ontario Superior Court judge refused to follow it, and an accused person was released without a cash payment. Colin Butler, CBC News, Toronto.
2: 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For CBC News, I'm Neil Kumar.
3: Now the weather forecast for southwestern Ontario. We are expecting mainly cloudy skies tonight. A chance of showers in the London area and a low around 12 degrees. Tomorrow, a mix of sun and cloud for the most part. It'll clear in the morning, though, in the London area, high between 23 and 25 across the southwest. On Saturday, sunny with a high of 27. And on Sunday, highs between 27 and 30 with a mix of sun and cloud overhead.
4: Hello, I'm Paul Hunter.
5: Good evening, I'm Talia Schlanger. This is As It Happens, the Midnight Edition. Tonight.
4: Hold the cone. Canadian ice cream company Chapman says in the face of tariff threats, they're freezing out most of their U.S. suppliers and buying north of the border.
5: Running on empty as Puerto Rico's worsening droughts push the U.S. government to declare a state of disaster in many communities. A farmer tells us his crops are dying and he's been left high and dry.
4: At their wit's end, Quebec's provincial election campaign kicks off and a political reporter walks us through the hotly contested race where sovereignty and U.S. tariffs loom large.
5: Critical need. A new study finds Black Canadians who want to donate blood face more barriers than other groups, and one researcher tells us that racism has played a role.
4: Retreading water. In a spin on his Gulf of America gambit, the U.S. president calls for Lake Ontario to be renamed, as some Canadians suggest he go jump in it.
5: And lovebirds, a male Montagu's Harrier, known as the aristocrats of the bird world, is playing a key part in repopulating these raptors by taking up with two female birds. And a UK man who has been following this prolific fellow for a decade can't get enough of his golden boy. As It Happens, the Thursday edition, radio that hopes everything works out for the nest.

0: Cartons of Chapman's ice cream already come emblazoned with the Canadian flag. And the country's largest independent ice cream maker says it's working to ensure what's inside is also as patriotic as possible. As Donald Trump's threats and tariffs began rolling out last year, the company decided to nix as many American ingredients as it could. Now, Chapman's says it's on track to replace more than 70% of its U.S. ingredients with ones sourced from Canada, or at least outside the U.S., by the middle of next year. Ashley Chapman is the company's CEO. We reached him in Markdale, Ontario.
1: Ashley, was there one specific threat from Donald Trump or a moment in this trade dispute that led you to say, hey, let's move away from U.S. suppliers?
2: Well, it wasn't one thing. It was, you know, multiple things, because he has a penchant of putting a tariff on just about everything he can set his eyes on. But yeah, it was last year in whenever that was, March or April of last year, when he made the first tariff moves against us, Liberation Day or whatever he called it. I kind of realized that we have two options as a company. Either we, you know, just take it and hope for the best, or we do something about it.
1: But you obviously then you were looking at this is going to cost. But on the other hand, you've got what seems to

0: me a decision being made on principle.
1: Not just principle. Anything that the first round of retaliatory tariffs last year, it hit us. The second round was going to hit us exponentially as hard. So really, yeah, definitely. I consider myself a patriot. I love Canada. I love all the different places in Canada. And our company mandate is always to support Canadian first whenever we're looking for a supply of whatever. But really, this move was in our best interest. And here we are a year and a half later with another round of insanity going on. And I know I made the right choice.
0: Are you able to ballpark what this has cost you?
1: Well, I would say probably around $400,000-$500,000 in cost from the first round of tariffs last year.
0: Wow.
1: These ones this time, and like a lot of Canadian businesses, I was glued to my computer waiting for the Canadian government to send out the list and then frantically scrolling down to find any mention about the things that we still have to purchase from the United States. And this time we got lucky. This round, there's no direct impact. A couple of tiny little things, but we're talking thousands of dollars. Nothing insane whatsoever. So we got really lucky this time. And if there is another round of retaliatory tariffs, or two rounds, or however many rounds before the trade war is over, I really feel like we've insulated ourselves here quite well.
0: All right. So give us a rundown of some of the products, some of the ingredients that were coming from the U.S. before you started making this change.
1: Probably I'll say the coolest one, and I'll say the craziest one. How about that?
0: Okay.
1: So the coolest one is cones. So we've got ball top cones, we've got flat top cones, we've got all of these things. And we've been sourcing these from the United States for 20 plus years. So that was one big gap, because bringing them over from Europe, They're a very fragile product. So my wonderful purchasing director, I swear there's not too many businesses that didn't hear from her when we started this project. She ended up having a conversation with this gentleman named Steve Tremblay. He runs a food manufacturing facility just outside of Hamilton, and she brought up a handful of products, and in the conversation, cones came up somehow. And he said, you know what, that's interesting, you know, leave it with me. And he got back to us a couple of days later. I think he just did, you know, a quick back of a napkin kind of costing on it, and called us back and said, you know what, with a 5-year contract, I think we can make this work. So, wow. So leave it with me. And a couple of months later, he said, look, I found the perfect oven. I think it's from Germany, and I've got the space for it. If you sign the contract for 5 years, we're going to do it. And by the end of this year, we are going to be completely converted over to Canada's first 100% Canadian sugar cones.
0: Well, congratulations on that. That's the cool one. What was the other one you were going to say?
1: The crazy one is we are going to be sourcing our almonds from, brace yourself, Australia.
0: That's crazy.
1: And mind you, you know, we're getting these for a good price, and we're getting them transported all the way from Australia, and the price ends up being slightly lower than what we're paying from the United States without tariffs.
0: Isn't that interesting?
1: Makes me wonder, have I been getting a bad deal for this long?
0: Quickly back to the cone. Does it taste Canadian?
1: Well, I haven't asked him to put maple syrup in it, because God knows that what that would do to his machines and his oven.
0: Look, so across the border, you've got all your former U.S. suppliers. What do they think about these tariffs and the fact that they've lost your business?
1: You know, it's crazy. Some of these companies we've been doing business for 10, 20, 30 years, and they all are in disbelief of what their government is doing. We have not, in the last year and a half, talked to one single supplier or customer that thinks this is a good idea and stand behind these tariffs. It's they are very upset. You know, not particularly, well, a little bit at us, I'm sure, but at the same time, they've been overwhelmingly understanding that, unfortunately, this is just the way that industry works. You need secure, reliable trading partners. And we don't have that.

0: with the USA anymore.
1: Thank you, Ashley. I appreciate your time, and good luck finding your way through this circumstance we're in this country.
0: Thank you for having me.
2: Ashley Chapman is CEO of Chapman's Ice Cream. We reached him in Markdale, Ontario.

0: Puerto Rico is in the middle of a severe water crisis, so much so that the U.S. government has now declared a state of disaster in 26 of the territory's municipalities, with a third of the island experiencing extreme drought. Shortages have pushed officials to ration water in the areas most affected, and in the capital of San Juan, tens of thousands of residents only have water access once every 2 days, with no relief in sight. Feo Perez owns a family farm in the central mountainous region of Jayuya. He's also a technical assistance provider for RAFI, which stands for Rural Advancement Foundation International. It's a U.S.-based nonprofit that supports small-scale farmers like himself. We reached Mr. Perez in Durham, North Carolina, where he's attending the organization's semi-annual meeting.
1: Feo, I know you're not there at the moment as we speak, but can you take us to your farm? If we were there right now on your farm, what would the fields look like?
2: Well, right now it was supposed to be a lot of crops, vegetables, pumpkins, peppers, watermelons, but we decided not to plant them this summer because of the lack of water to irrigate. It's just pastures, weeds, and more drier than it should be.
1: I imagine it's breaking your heart. This is a family farm that you're running. What's it like for you to see your land in that kind of dried, cracked state?
2: Well, it's a tough situation, not just for me, for every farmer in the island. Most of them were planting seasonal crops for the end of the year, so it's difficult, you know, and especially it's difficult because you don't know what is going to happen.
1: As I understand it, people in Puerto Rico are facing water restrictions. I mean, where do you get your water? Are you getting enough?
2: We live in the mountains, and our farm has its own water, but it is not enough to irrigate. We are sharing the water with our neighbors. That's why we decide not to be irrigating at this time of the year, because we want the other people to have the water. The urban areas is more kind of difficult because, you know, they rely on water from the public system, and which is not the best right now.
1: You're giving some of your water to your neighbors.
2: Yeah, because they getting hot water right now. So, yeah, we're sharing the water with them.
1: That's...
2: We have a little spring, and we are supporting our farmers.
1: That's very kind of you and generous. I wonder how that's in turn affecting your own operations, though.
2: If we use that water for to irrigate, you know, it would be enough. The levels are low. We don't want that. The situation of every farmer in the island is very tough.
1: Are you able to grow anything, produce any crops?
2: We have plantains that we planted last year, so they have managed to give us some plantains. That's the only thing that we are harvesting right now.
1: As we speak, you're at a meeting of your nonprofit. I wonder what the conversations are regarding this drought.
2: We know the ideas. We are making a strategic plan to help those farmers with infrastructure so that they can have their own water or own alternative system of water. If this come again, which it might, because if we are in the rainy season, it's not raining. When the dry season comes, which is on February, March, it will be tough.
1: The governor of Puerto Rico, Jennifer Gonzalez, has said that this drought could get worse and that she doesn't know when water rationing will end. Officials with the

0: Water and Sewer Authority also acknowledged that a lack of investment and maintenance in infrastructure has only made this crisis worse. What would you like to see the government do to address the situation?
1: I would love to see them looking to which are the real needs of farmers and people that are suffering of this drought, because they say that, but they are not in the field to see which are the real needs. In the past, we usually have a community aqueducts, and they start to regulate those, and people just get tired of that, and they leave those community aqueducts that were from a spring that was in the community. So I think that if we go back to those times and make that infrastructure works again, it will help.
0: You sound so exasperated and saddened by all of this.
1: Yeah, because we knew that this was going to happen. If you are part of the government, you have to take action. We've been telling the Department of Agriculture this situation since May, you know, and they haven't taken any actions.
0: And what about the U.S. federal government? I know it's declared a state of disaster in a number of Puerto Rican communities. Is that enough?
1: It isn't a fast action that they will take. You know, they have some programs. They announced that they will have emergency grants. Right now, you know, farmers doesn't want to take loans, emergency loans. Right now, you don't want to take, with all the losses that you got had, you don't want to take a new loan. I think that the program should achieve and make grants, give the funds to the farms so that they can buy their infrastructure to improve their water system.
0: I mean, I can't help but think about Hurricane Fiona in 2022, Hurricane Maria and Irma in 2017. I presume the island is still effectively recovering from all of that as well.
1: Exactly. We haven't recovered. You know, the infrastructure of the roads and the electricity system and actually the water system hasn't recovered yet. We're dealing with that.
0: Your farm, Feo, has been in your family for years, but now there's this drought and climate change. When you look to the future, do you see your family's farm in that future?
1: Yeah, we see it. Right now, we have to think about robust infrastructure so that our sons can see a viability, you know, on farming. People is going to save the people, you know. We are helping each other in this situation.
0: Feo, thank you so much for speaking with us, and good luck.
1: Thank you.
2: Feo Perez owns a small family farm in Puerto Rico. We reached him in Durham, North Carolina.

0: Mark Thomas has the rare privilege of knowing one of the UK's best kept secrets. It's not the real reason Stonehenge exists or whether the country's next prime minister will actually be able to hold on to the job. It's the location of two nests belonging to the UK's rarest bird of prey, Montagu's Harrier. They're the only known nests in the country and are home to chicks fathered by the same male. That's good news for a species that is on a list of birds most at risk in the country. And now there's even more good news. For the first time in UK history, two of those chicks have been fitted with satellite tracking tags. Mark Thomas is the Montagu's Harrier species lead for the Royal Society for the Protection of Birds. We reached him in Scarborough, UK.
1: So, Mark, what's it like to be one of the few people on Earth who know where these two nests are?
2: It's an absolute privilege. This is one of the most exciting birds we have in the UK. And to work on it is a dream every single day. It's also quite a lot of responsibility as well, you know, to know that you are

0: handling the chicks of a bird that has only got two nests in the whole United Kingdom, you know, that's quite a bit of pressure as well. We have to get it right alongside this bird. So it's a migratory bird of prey. It winters in Africa and comes back to the UK and Europe in the spring. It's never been common here. It's a rare bird. And in recent years, the population has really declined. So we're desperate to try and save the birds we have currently. And it's been a great year. We've had six chicks that have now left the nest, and they're beginning their journeys to Africa.
1: I take it you were there yesterday. Anything interesting? What did you see? Yes. Anything interesting to report?
0: Well, yes. I was there to remove the protective fences that have been around the nest. We don't need those now because the birds are flying. And it was an absolute kind of daydream of a visit. The male is normally really shy. He's, you know, this aristocratic sort of elusive individual. And when we got there, we drove around this corner, and there he was, just sat on the ground on the track. And we got really close, the best views we've ever had of him. And then he got up and he flew past the car. And it was an absolute thank you and goodbye from him. We were both in the car going, that's amazing.
1: I can picture your jaw kind of dropping as you watch.
0: Yeah, it was incredible. It's just one of those incredible moments. And that's the kind of thing you get with nature, isn't it? People who are connected with nature and value nature, you know, these are the things you're looking for in your life. And that was just a life moment.
1: So the male Monty in question here.
0: Yep. Yes.
1: Am I saying the nickname right? AU? You say it like the two
0: That's
1: letters?
0: Right.
1: AU? What's going on there?
0: Yeah. So he has a ring on his leg, and we ringed him as a chick in the nest in 2016. So we know the life history of this individual bird. We ringed him, and that was the ring he had on his leg. And then he's turned up in the UK every single summer after that. And he's now gone on to raise 16 juveniles, including 10 in the last 2 years alone. So he's a 10-year-old bird who's absolutely prolific. He's at the top of his game.
1: Prolific was the word I was going to use. I mean, how has AU been able to turn things around this way?
0: Well, he is single-handedly propping up this species in the UK. There's no two ways about it. There are no other breeding male Montagu's Harriers. He is the only guy. And, of course, this year he chose two females. He did spend 10 days displaying, and we thought, is he going to get a female? Is it going to happen? And then suddenly three appeared. The three had a big fight, and they got down to two, and then the two have stayed and nested with him. One is a young female, one is an adult female.
1: Clearly not self-conscious if you're keeping a close eye.
0: No, he's a character. There's no two ways about it. And it's only dawned on me quite recently that AU is the chemical symbol for gold in the periodic table. So he's definitely our golden boy.
1: So the other big news here are these tracking tags. You've been able to fit two of the juveniles with satellite tracking tags. What do you hope you'll be able to learn with the data that comes from those tags that will in turn help these birds?
0: Well, it will tell us where the birds are migrating to, the routes they're choosing, their exact location in Africa where they winter. It will tell us the route they take back. And then ultimately, if they come back to breed next year or the year after that, we'll know exactly where that is. And we'll be able to go to that location, particularly if that's a different site to the secret site for the last 2 years. So it's just a little window into their world. And we've never done this with juveniles before. So we're absolutely kind of, you know, on tenterhook waiting to see what the data shows. And when I was at the nest yesterday, the two satellite tag birds are still there. And we keep logging into the data like several times a day to see whether they've begun the journey yet. And these two haven't, but it's literally any day now.
1: Mark, I got to tell you, I love the enthusiasm in your voice about all of this. It's like it's contagious. I want to go see one of these things. Look, you've been working with these.
0: I haven't even described them yet. I mean, he's the most remarkable bird. He's battleship gray. He has like jet black wingtips and a piercing yellow eye. So he is like the most pristine looking bird you can imagine.
1: My goodness. I mean, what does it mean to you then to be a part of this rebound effort, to be integral to growing the population of these things in the UK?
0: Yeah, it's a mission. It's an absolute mission. Me and my team are totally on this. And of course, we can.

0: only do this for 3 or 4 months of the year, because the rest of the time they go to Africa, and until now we've got no idea where they're going or what they do. Whereas now we can at least follow these two birds, and we'll be logging into that site on the net every single day to work out what is going on with those birds. But we have to turn the fortune of this bird round. You know, in the UK, we are nature depleted, and some of our birds are in big, big trouble. So it's our mission. It's the RSPB's mission. We're using our members' money to fund this kind of thing. And the feedback from them is this is exactly what they want to see us doing. You know, hands-on conservation where we can deliver results for amazing birds.
1: Mark, I think you said AU is at the top of his game. Well, clearly, so are you. So I appreciate, congratulations, and I appreciate you taking the time to talk with us today.
0: It's a pleasure. Thank you.
1: Bye-bye.
2: Mark Thomas is the Montagu's Harrier Species Lead for the Royal Society for the Protection of Birds. He's in Scarborough, UK.

Today, staff at this program and at CBC stations across the country got a message that made us do a double take. Not because of what it said, exactly, but because we'd assumed it was a matter that would never need clarification. The email came to us from the good people behind the CBC's language guide, and it read, quote, "The CBC will continue to refer to the body of water as Lake Ontario," unquote. To be clear, the CBC has never doubted the name of the body of water whose shores sit less than a kilometer away from this very studio. After all, as the Prime Minister reminded Canadians today, the name Lake Ontario comes from a Wendat word meaning Great Lake or beautiful water, which is exactly how we see it. But today, that name was once again called into question when U.S. President Donald Trump signed an executive order renaming it Lake America. Now, we know, and you know, that Canadians will always know the difference. So to underline that and to conjure the beauty of Lake Ontario, here's Annalise Noronha with her song of the same name.

0: It's a moment that feels like it's been a long time coming, and not just for Quebecers. This morning, Quebec's Premier Christine Fréchette met with the province's Lieutenant Governor to dissolve the National Assembly and launch an election. On the ballot are issues like housing, natural resources, U.S. trade, and, with the Parti Québécois ahead in the polls, sovereignty. PQ leader Paul Saint-Pierre Plamondon has promised not to hold a referendum on independence for as long as Donald Trump is U.S. president, but that hasn't stopped the trailing Liberals from billing themselves as, quote, the only Federalist Party in the campaign. Tula Dramonis is a journalist and columnist who closely follows provincial politics. We reached her in Montreal.
1: Tula, unofficial campaigning has been going on for weeks now, but now that the actual countdown is on, what's the energy like in Montreal today?
2: We're ready to go. I mean, the campaign officially kicked off today, and I think a lot of people are expecting a pretty highly volatile, you know, very unpredictable, very tight three-way race. That's what it's shaping up to be so far.
1: Well, this is the first time in 8 years Quebecers are going to elect a government not headed by François Legault, who stepped down as leader of the Coalition Avenir Québec amid dismal polling numbers and was replaced by Christine Fréchette. I mean, how much has that changed the CAQ's fortunes, you think?
2: The CEQ is desperately trying to rebrand right now under its current leader. Christine Fréchette has been working really hard this summer to disassociate herself from the former leader. She knows that he was highly unpopular by the time he stepped down. They have rebranded the campaign as the name of the party as Team Équipe Fréchette, Team Fréchette. So there is a very clear objective there to kind of disassociate from the past and kind of what they're hoping for is another chance. They know that they're deeply unpopular. It's been 8 years. That honeymoon period has kind of come and gone. There's fatigue regarding the party. It hasn't done great in a lot of different levels, including leaving Quebec with a huge deficit. So she's working extra hard to kind of brand herself as something different to allow for the party to be given another chance.
1: How does Donald Trump factor into the coming weeks?
2: Huge. It's impossible to look at this campaign and not, you know, not focus on the Trump factor. It will add layers of unpredictability. I think it's normal. I think Quebecers, just like the rest of the country and perhaps the rest of the world, have no choice but to be affected by the whims of a person who has been shown to be highly unpredictable. We're kind of going with the flow, and I think politicians as well in this entire campaign, a lot of it will depend on what happens within the next 39 days, and a lot of it could benefit or disadvantage certain parties.
1: So let's fold the Parti Québécois into the Trump question.
2: Sure.
1: It had been polling way ahead, but that lead appears to have diminished somewhat, right? So, I mean, what is that combined with Paul Saint-Pierre Plamondon's promise to delay a referendum while Trump is in office? What does that mean for the PQ's fortunes?
2: It had been leading. It still is leading, but not with as comfortable a majority as it was in the past. That lead is tightening. And a lot of people are starting to talk now about a potential minority government because it is leading in a few ridings that are extremely tight. So anything can happen. Again, the Trump factor, it has affected his fortunes, that party's fortunes. I think the reason that Paul Saint-Pierre Plamondon came out recently and announced that where they promised that they would not be holding a third referendum until Trump is out of office in 2029 is a very strategic move on their part to, you know, minimize concerns about what it's doing economically, financially to Quebec, to kind of say, you know what, we're pushing this aside. We know that there are bigger issues right now.

0: But I think it's also a strategic move on their part to increase their vote, to kind of tell people, you know what, you don't have to worry about a third referendum. Vote for us and we'll focus on the real issues and we won't touch that until later.
1: So do you think he's just reading the room on that in Quebec at this point because of Trump?
0: Absolutely. I think it's a very strategic move on his part. He saw the polls. He sees that, you know, it has affected his fortunes, his party's fortunes. And I think they're trying to kind of minimize those concerns and kind of say it's removing that factor, right? Because once leaders' debates begin and other opposition parties can say, well, this is happening. We're dealing with all this unpredictability and you're throwing this into the mix. You're throwing a referendum. And poll after poll has shown that the majority of Quebecers are not interested in a referendum. There is no appetite for sovereignty right now. I think the average Quebecer is concerned about the issues that the average Canadian is, you know, the rest of the country is concerned about. Inflation, homelessness, the housing crisis, you know, healthcare. These are the issues that are prominent on most Quebecers' minds. It's not sovereignty right now.
1: No shade here on any of the other parties, but you mentioned, effectively speaking, we're talking about three in this contest. And so that leaves the provincial Liberals, who are billing themselves as, quote, the only Federalist party in the campaign, unquote. What's your thinking on that? Is that enough to distinguish them in voters' eyes?
0: I'm not really sure. I'll be honest, right now, I feel that, you know, because the PLQ, the Liberals right now have a new leader in Charles Millard, and I feel that with 39 days remaining, I'm still not sure what he's all about. I still don't know enough about him. And I think they need to really jump in there because I feel that there isn't that much time left. I think there's a certain segment of the population that will vote for the Liberals because they do believe that that is the Federalist Party. There are a lot of Anglophones, English speakers, a lot of Allophones, you know, people who don't speak, whose first language is neither English or French, who kind of vote for the Liberals because they feel that they want a Federalist option. But I don't know. I also see the Conservative Party that's kind of rebounding now, and you see them gaining ground. I feel like it's going to be a very unpredictable, very interesting election. And I think it's important to remember that another thing that is really interesting about the Quebec campaign, one out of two Quebecers still don't know how they're going to vote. Mm. You know, which is amazing to me with only a month, you know, a little over a month to go.
1: Does that mean it's impossible at this point? And obviously it's very early, but like, is there a consensus yet on the ballot box question? Like, is there something that stands out above the rest?
0: I think a lot of people, a lot of Quebec voters are disillusioned with politics. They're tired. I think a lot will depend on how, during the leaders' debates, how well they manage to reassure Quebecers that they're interested in what they're interested in. I wouldn't be quick to say anything has been decided. It's too soon.
1: I look forward to your columns the next 39 days, Tula, and appreciate this conversation. Thank you.
0: Thank you for having me.
1: Bye-bye.
2: Tula Dramonis is a Quebec-based journalist and columnist. She joined us from Montreal.

0: It started as a glacier collapse and ended in flash floods. Rescue teams are working around the clock to locate missing people along the Nepal-Tibet border, where catastrophic floods have killed hundreds and left more than 1,300 people unaccounted for, including 30 Canadians and permanent residents. Earlier today, sisters Ashna and Shriya Ahuja told the BBC they are desperately waiting for news of their parents, who had traveled from Texas to Mount Kailash on a pilgrimage organized by the spiritual group Isha Foundation.
1: So it's actually Dad's 60th birthday, August 4th, and it was his big bucket list item to go to Mount Kailash. He's a very spiritual man, and so he and Mom went about 2 weeks ago, and they were on their way back when the flood hit. Our Mossy, our aunt, she woke up and saw that there had been floods. And so we all immediately started calling our parents, no answer. And then we...

0: both received an email from the Isha Foundation saying that the floods had hit and that our parents were in a group at the immigration office on the China border with Nepal that had been impacted by the flood. It's called the Girong Port Border Crossing Office. And all of us are presuming that the group was in that building at the time of the flood. I talked to them just an hour and a half before they reached the border. They were about to depart for the border when I talked with them. And I was actually supposed to see them in Dallas the day that they landed. And so we were just talking about my upcoming plans. And we were supposed to spend a weekend together this weekend. So
1: it's only been one day, but it has felt like much longer. I think we're just leaning on each other and our family and friends to support us right now.
0: We're really proud of them. And we want them to stay strong. Yeah. And we know that they can make it through this.
2: Ashna and Shriya Ahuja speaking to the BBC from Texas about being unable to reach their parents in Nepal.

0: When we first spoke to Blaine Marinuk last week, he was still holding out for a deal. He's the owner of West Coast Walls, a BC wallpaper company he says will be hard hit by U.S. tariffs. And then, of course, his worst nightmare came true. Now, Mr. Marinuk is looking for government programs that could help keep his business afloat, but he says small operations like his are being largely ignored.
1: Well, it was like waiting for a terminal illness diagnosis, and one day it's on, one day it's off, and then you find out it's on. So it's been a bit difficult, and I've been scrambling the last week trying to figure out how I can keep my business going. You know what? I think I'm pretty literate when it comes to using the internet and forms and even AI as a tool to help. But I can't imagine what it's like for a small business owner that isn't that comfortable. The challenge is actually finding the program. And even when you find the program, you know, what's the criteria and the deadline? And more frustrating than anything else is the minimum requirements. A company my size misses the mark on every program. I think there's one I might qualify. But the deadline for filing is 4 days away from now, and I think the minimum investment is something like $100,000. Well, A, I don't have the kind of money to invest, even if it's a repayable loan, and I don't have enough time in 4 days to apply for that. I've called my MP, I've called the Premier's office or emailed the Premier's office. There's just been announcements, but there's no actual tangible way of getting information that I found. I think they have to look at their qualifying criteria and rethink their levels of minimum qualifications. We don't have the cash flow or the reserves to weather this. It's kind of like an emergency in a sense. I think it's more stress than anything else. I feel a weight that of responsibility to keep my business afloat and my employees' money coming through. I've invested a lot of my personal money. Companies my size don't get funding from banks or governments to start up. All the money that I put into my business, all my equipment, the loans that I still have outstanding, they're all my personal responsibility. And looking at something that I've spent 7 years building and the possibility of not having that business because of tariffs is very stressful.
0: That was recent As It Happens guest and West Coast Walls owner Blaine Marinuk speaking to one of our producers earlier today.

Canadian Blood Services loves to remind prospective donors that it's, quote, in you to give. And blood donations are vitally important, to be sure.

0: Professor, I understand you launched this research after hearing negative experiences of prospective blood donors. What stories did you hear?
1: We received emails and calls from people from the Black communities who tried to give blood. And then they have calls from CBS and MI Quebec saying that, oh, you cannot give blood. Your children cannot give blood. And maybe your grandchildren will be able to give blood. And when we received all of that, we have decided to conduct that research to better understand, as it was something which is recurrent that people talk about.
0: Canadian Blood Services recently said that Black donors account for about 1% of its entire blood donor base. Why is that a problem?
1: It is a problem because you have, for example, people from living with sickle cell disease from the Black communities. And Emma Kebes said they want 130 donors per year for just one person with sickle cell disease for compatibility and all the aspect related to blood transfusion reactions, which can be fatal. But this is why it is very important to have more Black donors. And CBS, MI Quebec, they are unable to have more Black people because, first of all, of the barriers related with the policy, but also because there are a lot of racism and they have to first work on their institutions to be sure, like, if someone goes to CBS or MI Quebec to give blood, the person will not experience racism first, but also they have to train the nurses. Like, if you go to give blood and they have to pick you many, many times before they are able to find your vein, it is not joyful. And normally, even you want to do it, it is very, very important that you do it in good conditions. So then we conducted that research to better understand what are the barriers related to blood donation.
0: What did you find? Like, what were the barriers?
1: We found barriers related to stigma in the Black communities, but also we found systemic and policy barriers, which are anti-Black racism, which is very present in the Canadian society, but also in health institutions, the policies related to blood donation in Canada. And we found that, for example, malaria, if you had malaria in your life once, you are not able to give blood in Canada.
0: So Canadian Blood Services, CBS, or HEMA Quebec, are saying that no matter how long it's been since someone recovered from having contracted malaria, that there may be parasites still dormant within the blood. Does your research support that?
1: We have a lot of countries around the world, like even in the G7, Canada is the only country with Japan where people who had malaria cannot give blood. In Germany, in England, in France, you can give blood. If you had malaria after 3 years, you can give blood. And there are also measures that they can take to know if someone had malaria, for example, okay, let's test the person. So there are means to control this. And there are not a lot of cases of malaria in the U.S. and these countries. So it is a choice.
0: Those who have in Canada, those who have visited a country where malaria is considered to be endemic can still donate blood, but after a certain period of time has passed. But some people have told our news colleagues with CBC that they were still told they could not donate blood because of the country that they grew up in. So it's not official policy, I guess is what I'm saying, but we have anecdotally heard this. I mean, how do we know the problem is with the system, not just a few sort of bad actors, as they say?
1: They are the problem related to the system. But also, you have a lot of people from the Black communities, they went there to give blood, and they asked them if they were in a country where malaria is endemic. And the person said, yes, I was in that country 3 years ago. Normally, that person's supposed to be able to give blood. But you have some people in these institutions who still refuse the blood of these people. This is related to the actors.
0: Health Canada has approved a test that is designed to screen blood donations for malaria. Blood Services has made a regulatory submission to Health Canada.

0: to introduce that test into its blood donor screening process. Could that alleviate your concerns?
1: Yeah, but what we want to know is we want the changes now. Black people talk about this a lot, and we created 3 years ago a consortium where we met with Blood Services Canada, we met with Health Canada, and usually they said, oh, this is the role of Health Canada. And Health Canada said, no, to introduce this, we need CVS or EMA Quebec to first ask for it. And then we go to Health Canada, to them. They said, oh, it is Health Canada responsibility.
0: We requested comment from Canadian Blood Services, from HEMA Quebec and Health Canada. Canadian Blood Services has acknowledged that anti-Black racism and other barriers exist within its organization, says it's working to make its blood supply more inclusive. Do you believe there's a genuine willingness to address the barriers that you and your research raise?
1: This is not our experience with those institutions. Today, the Black communities, even campaigns after campaigns, they do not trust the system of blood donation in Canada. The best is to work with people, with the Black researchers, to bring confidence, to raise confidence in the Black communities. It will take time, but we can do it.
0: Professor, thank you.
1: Thank you for having me.
2: Jude Marie Senat is director of the Interdisciplinary Center for Black Health at the University of Ottawa. We reached him in Ottawa. We did receive a statement from Canadian Blood Services following our interview, which said in part, quote, as we work to build a larger and more diverse donor base, our engagement with African, Caribbean, and Black communities is focused first and foremost on earning and strengthening trust. Unquote. It also says that blood donation criteria are set to change soon and that they plan to introduce testing for malaria in late 2026 or early 2027 with Health Canada approval.

0: A little piece of Chicago has made its way to the Vatican. No, it's not deep dish pizza. And no, we're not talking about the Pope himself. But he is involved. Earlier this month, guest host Saroja Coelho spoke to Brooks Boyer. He's the chief revenue and marketing officer for the Chicago White Sox and the brains behind the idea of making thousands of White Sox branded Pope hats to celebrate the pontiff's connection to Chicago's South Side and Pope Leo's long-standing affection for the White Sox.
1: So if you bought a special ticket for this game, for the game tonight, you would receive a Pope hat. They sold out almost immediately. So our head of promotion, a gentleman named Mike Downey, comes in and said, I think I can get the vendor to be able to supply us with 500 more.
2: Wow. Well, that's not the only way that you've been celebrating. You actually organized a mass at Raitt Field.
1: Right.
2: That drew 35,000 people, which is really almost double the number of people you'd see at a typical game. And I understand that you've also seen a jump, as you were describing, those cap sales. The White Sox are just being celebrated in a way that must feel a little bit unprecedented.
1: We're seeing larger crowds than we would expect. The mass to celebrate Pope Leo sold out immediately. In baseball and in sports, one team leaves a winner and one team leaves a loser. The day that we had the Pope Leo celebration mass, no one left upset. Everyone was happy. We had a beautiful day. It was a really an unbelievable celebration of the Pope being from Chicago.
0: That's As It Happens. Guest host Saroja Coelho speaking to Brooks Boyer, the chief revenue and marketing officer for the Chicago White Sox earlier this month. Now, one of the team's White Sox branded Pope hats has made the journey from the Raitt Field to the Vatican in the hands of Pope Leo himself. We're now at the end of As It Happens, the Midnight Edition. Coming up next on CBC Radio 1, the news.
3: As It Happens, the Midnight Edition. We'll be back again.

0: feel that? That's the thrill of the Northern Super League. And it's back on CBC Gem, with six fierce clubs battling all season long for glory. From coast to coast, Canada's first professional women's soccer league is bringing the heat. For the fans who live for the roar of the crowd, the last-minute winner, and the moments that make sports unforgettable, this is your season. 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
1: From CBC News, the world is sour. I'm Neil Kumar. As relations between Canada and the U.S. deteriorate, Donald Trump thinks he has found a way to hurt Canadians. The U.S. president has announced that he has renamed Lake Ontario to Lake America. Kate McKenna has the latest.
2: We filed all the necessary papers, documents, everything.
3: U.S. President Donald Trump's latest dig aimed at Canada came today as he signed an executive order renaming one of the Great Lakes connecting both countries.
2: We're going to be changing the name of Lake Ontario to Lake America.
3: Trump has the power to rename what landmarks are called in the United States, as he did with the Gulf of Mexico last year. But other countries, including Canada, aren't obligated to follow suit. In a statement, Prime Minister Mark Carney said the name Lake Ontario derives from a Wendat word, which means the lake is beautiful, the lake is big. And the name predates both Canada and the United States. He says Canadians know that naming reality means calling it Lake Ontario, then, now, and always. Meanwhile, Trump is doubling down on provoking Canada.
2: Well, they haven't treated us well. The Canadian officials have treated us very badly. They're nasty people.
3: For now, there is no obvious route back to the negotiating table. Kate McKenna, CBC News, Ottawa.
1: In Alberta, businesses are bracing as the reality of the U.S. trade war starts to sink in. These companies are worried about losing customers and multi-million dollar orders, and they're unsure if they'll be able to stay afloat along with making use of the government supports. Brian Labby reports.
4: At this office interior manufacturing company in Calgary, a wood panel goes into a machine and comes out with a wood grain finish, a product likely destined for the U.S.
5: 90% of our customers are in the States.
4: Jordan Smed is in charge of operations at Falkbuilt. He says U.S. tariffs and proposed Canadian counter tariffs will impact his business.
5: These big jobs that we have in the pipeline, they may or may not come to fruition now with this going on.
4: Smed says they were on track for $110 million in revenues this year. Despite the anxiety and uncertainty, only 5% of Alberta exports are expected to be impacted by the new tariffs. That's according to Charles St. Arnaud, the chief economist with Service Credit Union. But he says for those businesses, it will hurt.
6: They will see lower sales, and that might end up with them having to reduce their headcounts and generate layoffs.
4: Brian Labby, CBC News, Calgary.
1: In Quebec, a provincial election has been called. The U.S. trade war will likely be a major topic on the campaign trail, but Quebec independence is expected to be a theme as well. Right now, polls have the separatist Parti Québécois in the lead, ahead of current Premier Christine Fréchette's Coalition Avenir Quebec. Quebecers will vote on October 5th. Two air traffic controllers who were on duty during the fatal Air Canada crash at New York's LaGuardia Airport are believed to have left work early. Both pilots were killed when the airliner collided with a fire truck on the tarmac last March. A source told Reuters the Federal Aviation Administration is now moving to fire the two air traffic controllers. The search for survivors continues at the Nepal-Tibet border. Hundreds are dead, and more than 1,000 are missing, including Canadians. This after torrents of ice, mud, and water flooded the area. And as Sasha Petrusik tells us, there are fears that are more to come.
7: Among the hundreds who are unaccounted for among trekkers, pilgrims, and local villagers are some 30 missing Canadians. 12 of these were on a spiritual retreat with the Isha Foundation that focuses on yoga, says the group's Leslie Crespi.
8: Everybody here is in shock. We are just mobilizing ourselves as fast as we can, but it's devastating news.
7: Rescuers have started working their way through the demolished villages, following the same trails that pilgrims take from Kathmandu to Tibet in China. Yashoda Khadka is a doctor with a Nepalese search team.
9: There are many people missing, and some of them might be buried inside there.
7: Meanwhile, Nepal and China are bracing for more. Satellite images of the Himalayas show water continuing to flow and back up, potentially sweeping through once again. Sasha Petrusik, CBC.

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2: Hi, I'm Saroja Coelho. 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And now, from the Public Radio Exchange, we bring you The World, a news magazine program featuring stories and music from around the globe.
3: After devastating floods in Nepal, a race to reach remote villages in some of the world's most rugged terrain.
4: We saw around 10 to 15 helicopters flying, going up to the mountain.
3: We bring you an on-the-ground view of rescue efforts. I'm Carolyn Beeler. Indonesia is the next country struggling with massive wildfires, fueled in part by this year's intense El Nino.
5: They said this is the Godzilla El Nino.
3: In Italy, advocates for asylum seekers say slow bureaucracy has become a feature, not a bug.
6: Everything is done to make the process as difficult as possible for them.
3: And in Paris, one man's dream comes true, a boutique devoted entirely to French butter.
7: Everybody around me was telling me, you're crazy, you shouldn't do it, and nobody's going to come.
3: But come they have. That's all ahead on The World. We begin today with the devastating floods near Nepal's border with Tibet. As we've been reporting, flash floods have killed more than 350 people. But the death toll is fluid, with some 1,000 people still unaccounted for. Jaleshwar Kumarsani is a local resident who saw his entire village swallowed by the floodwaters. It destroyed everything in 15 minutes, he says. We don't have anything left. At least 700 foreign tourists are among the missing. Rescue efforts are underway, working in terrain that's difficult in even the best circumstances. Helicopters are being used to drop tents, food, and other emergency supplies to thousands cut off in towns and valleys.
8: So houses are collapsed, you know, washed away totally, and roads are damaged, totally washed away.
3: Nepali and tour operator Pradeep Pandit flew over the region in a helicopter. He told Reuters today that entire settlements, buildings, and a hydro project had been totally washed out, totally damaged. He says he lost staff and clients in the flooding. Rojita Adhikari is a freelance journalist based in Kathmandu. She traveled today to Trishuli Bazaar. It's about 50 miles downstream from where the flood started, with an ice avalanche in the mountains near the Tibetan border. We start with what she saw.
9: One part of Trishuli Bazaar has gone all. There is nothing. There is nothing. Just a few houses are standing there, but it's just so devastating to see. Yes.
3: So a whole part of the town has just been totally swept away?
9: Trishuli Bazaar is a big, big city, a capital of one single district, right? So one part of Trishuli has gone.
3: One part of it has gone. Did you see rescuers searching for survivors?
9: We saw around 10 to 15 helicopters flying continuously, going to the up to the mountain, taking survivors down. Yes, the rescue is going on. And also on the ground, people trying to clear the way because all the roads are blocked and people cannot walk around the city because it goes down if you walk through the mud. So yes, very difficult. People are, rescuers are working on the ground also, and also chopper, Nepal army flying chopper and rescuing people from the mountain area.
3: So you said the mud is very thick there. How much do you sink into it when you're trying to walk around and the rescue workers are trying to do their work?
9: I saw some people trying to reach out to their house, trying to take out the whatever left over there. And then I saw the people, half of the people going into the mud, right? Half of their body.
3: Wow.
9: Means still people cannot walk. The path is not clear. Nobody are able to reach out to the villages.
3: So you said that helicopters were flying up closer to the mountain where this flooding all started. Is it possible to reach that area via car, or is helicopter the only way that rescuers can get there?
9: The bridges are gone. The roads are gone. We actually don't know that how long it will take to go to those villages and dig out the people who are already under the mud, right? It's not possible to go now. The government is trying to

0: clear the road first. And it is impossible. The rain is making situation worse.
1: Does the government have any sort of guess about when the roads might be passable and ground crews could get farther up the mountain?
0: The people I talked around the village today, they told me our prime minister, the Nepal's prime minister, Balansa, was in the area, right? And he promised the people that he will make a temporary bridge in 4 or 5 days.
1: Are communications working in the areas?
0: The internet and the telephone network is not working properly. And the people who had survived, who have already survived the disaster, are not able to connect to the authority. I met one woman today. She fled the house when she saw the flood coming. Her whole family went into the river, but she survived.
1: Oh,
0: but
1: wow.
0: she stayed waiting for the rescue till midday today, like 30 hours.
1: Wow. Right? They're just taking too long to get to people. And so you think there will be more victims.
0: Yes.
1: Is there enough heavy equipment to clear the way, bulldozers and the like?
0: Not enough. The disaster is huge. Thousands of people are missing. And nobody has exact data. How many, right? How many? Nobody has. I spoke to the people today. Even they don't know how many people are missing from their village because they don't know who went where, right? Are these people still alive, surviving somewhere, or they are gone into the water? They don't know. Nobody knows, actually.
1: That was Rojita Adhikari talking with me from Kathmandu after returning from an area devastated by the flash floods. For a deeper look at the region, I turned to Tenzing Chogyal Sherpa. He's a glaciologist and a PhD candidate at the Department of Physical Geography at Utrecht University in the Netherlands. He grew up in a hillside Nepalese town in a region known as the Gateway to the High Himalayas.
2: The place I was born is about 3,500 meters above sea level. And I've been hearing a lot of stories from my grandfather, my father, and a lot of those stories are like the seasons are changing. There is not as much snow as we've seen. And then the glaciers are starting to look different. This glacier that was way down here is now far up there. There's a big lake where there used to be ice. And even now within my time frame, I can already see changes within the hometown that I come from.
1: And I should mention that your grandfather was among the first team to summit Mount Everest back in the 1950s.
2: And my late grandfather, he died last year in 2025. But up till his death, he was the last person remaining from that first expedition to Mount Everest. And I think it was from him that I have been motivated to pursue this course of glaciology and studying ice and snow, because it was his stories that motivated me. It was his stories of going to these big icy rivers, these big icy landforms. What I am today is a lot of what he used to tell me. So I honor whatever I do today to him as well.
1: So back to what we're seeing right now in the area, the glacial melt is seasonal. It happens every year. Is it in general somewhat predictable, the kinds of floods that we see in this area?
2: It's quite a difficult question, right? I think because with climate change, what's happening is there is this increasing loss of mass from these glaciers. Of course, nature is still so tricky to us that there is still so much that we do not understand that we can predict nature itself, right? But what we can do is be prepared for the worst. And I think that is what we are doing right now. With the changing climate, what's happening is that there is a lot of increasing frequency of these unpredictable events. And as climate scientists, as scientists who try to quantify these, we are trying to get a lot of data to understand how we can better understand it. But it is still a research and ongoing process. And I didn't even think that a small chunk of ice that fell from the mountains of the northern side of Nepal could have so much devastating damages so far down the river line. And yeah, that in itself, as a scientist, as a local person, as a person from Nepal, was very sad, very shocking, and very scary for me.
1: So the flooding started high up in the mountains near the border with Tibet, but the water has surged down the whole river system. And I was just looking at a map earlier, it looks like it's caused flooding almost to the Indian border, so crossing the skinny part of Nepal. Is the level of destruction similar that whole way, or does it become less destructive farther away from the actual avalanche event?
2: This particular event was quite shocking to me that even further down, more than 80 kilometers, you can still see the water level is up more than 10 meters. And that is quite a lot.
1: Wow, like 33 feet.

0: And so if you look at the upstream villages, I think it was very sad that most of the people didn't have any time to run away, and entire villages were swept away in an instant. But the lower down villages, they had some time, but the extent to which the flood came and engulfed many of those buildings, many of those rivers, I think, yeah, the scale of it was quite unimaginable. And I think as scientists as well, there is still a lot of things that maybe we need to understand better from these kind of extreme events.
1: The theory right now, based on people, I think, looking at satellite images, is that a section of the glacier collapsed, as you have said, and dropped into a river below. Is there any better understanding of what might have triggered that section of the glacier breaking off?
0: These are all preliminary investigations, and there's
1: sure.
0: still a lot of investigation going on as we have more and more better data, right? The interpretation is that this may not be directly a glacier collapse, but this could be a failure from the bedrock that is within the glacier, and that itself had collapsed and that caused the ice above it to collapse as well. So this could be then more better termed as like a large rock and ice avalanche that caused the subsequent flooding. There is still so much we do not understand, but we're just trying to unravel little pieces of the puzzle, mm-hmm. and maybe the clearer picture, we might get it further down the road. So there is all of these uncertainties that we have to deal with at the moment, because the once stable mountains are becoming more and more dynamic mm-hmm. And more complex.
1: Complex, as you've said. Are there concerns about follow-on effects, like further avalanches up in the mountains?
0: As I speak right now, there has been two lakes. Those have developed. One is directly below the glacier where the avalanche directly came from, and one is down below from where the whole avalanche came on the river valley. I think these two lakes are also something of a very risky situation right now, because if you go further down, you can see that the lake is formed from the river channel being dammed by the avalanche deposit. So then it keeps on growing. And if there is something that was to fall on it, and a similar disaster could happen again.
1: Wow.
0: So which is quite touch and go right now. And I think the authorities already up there already have identified the situation. And I think they are trying to do something about it. And I hope they will do something about it, because we do not want similar event happening just within the span of these few days while rescue efforts are happening, right? And that would be just a double whammy effect on what's already a worst case scenario.
1: Wow. The glaciers of the Hindu Kush Himalaya span 8 countries. This is a huge area we're talking about. When you think about this event that just happened and how unpredictable events are becoming more common, what do you think about when it comes to the future of this region? Are you concerned?
0: I'm definitely concerned, right? Just to think that a small chunk of ice that fell high up there could cause so much damage. So that scares me a lot. And what is concerning me is that then are we prepared? As in we is like, I'm talking about the people in Nepal, the government in Nepal, and the capacity in Nepal. Like whatever is happening right now is more a responsive sort of action. The disaster happened, we respond. But we cannot keep doing that, right? So we have to be pre-informed. We have to be sort of more prepared. And I think that is where it should be go. Seasons will shift towards a more unpredictable or different kind of pattern. And what do we do with that? To understand climate change is also to be prepared for the impacts from climate change.
1: You have described your work as not just a scientific endeavor, but a personal journey because of your hometown, your way of life, the Sherpa people. What is at stake right now for you, for your community?
0: I had a call with my mom. She's not in the area that was impacted. She's quite far in the east of Nepal, in the mountains as well. And she was quite concerned about my future in the mountains. She was quite concerned about, do you want to come back, right? What is the future here in the mountains? Do you think there is a family that you can build up? Do you think these mountains that we call home will be there? Do you think the Sherpa people will be there? So all of these uncertain questions and all of this paranoia is already growing, even with our parents. And of course, me as somebody who's trying to understand all of this, I've also already accumulated all of that paranoia. And yeah, it does concern me, and it does give me a lot of thought on, yeah, the fate of the people that live up there. And now it's just not about one ethnic group or another ethnic group. Now it's all of us are already in the same boat, right? And you can see just in the river channel, like whether it be up in the mountains in the far border of Nepal and Tibet, whether you be down in the southern plains of Nepal, everyone is being impacted, right? It is a matter of how prepared are we, and how do we try to minimize the risk.

0: This is how I see a better and a safer future in the mountains.
1: Tenzing Chogyal Sherpa joined me from the Netherlands, where he's a glaciologist and a PhD candidate at Utrecht University. 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

0: This is The World. I'm Carolyn Beeler. The smoke in Indonesia is so thick in places that you can barely see. Emergency room visits in West Kalimantan on the Indonesian side of the island of Borneo have skyrocketed. And at various points, schools in the area and in neighboring Malaysia have closed. This is all due to massive wildfires that have spread in Indonesia for weeks. Most of these fires are burning in the country's peatlands. Wahyu Perdana is an expert in these kinds of fires. He's with the environmental organization Pantau Gambut, based in Jakarta. Earlier today, he told me that this year's fires have already far surpassed what was considered a devastating fire season a decade ago.
1: On 2015, from January till August, only detected 90 hotspots. But now, on 2026, they already 112,000 hotspots on peatland ecosystem.
0: This year's fires have burned tens of thousands of acres so far, and firefighters have been unable to get to some of the most remote blazes. Wahyu told me the peatlands themselves are what makes these fires so complicated.
1: The peatland ecosystem naturally is wetland, but if dried by design, it will more easier to burn, and it's difficult to make it finish because the fire is underground. Then the fire can keep underground until weeks, then it's make more haze and smoke, and the smoke is make it transboundary haze.
0: So the peatlands, when they dry out, you say they can burn and burn for a long time, and they can burn in the actual
1: yes.
0: soil. Why are they drying out? Is it because people are drying them out and burning them for crop clearage, or is it because of the weather?
1: The drying is needed for the land clearing, especially for big plantation. Now in Indonesia, usually it used for the palm oil plantation and sugarcane plantation.
0: So people are drying the land and then burning it to clear to plant.
1: Yeah, but not just people as individual, because more than 300 corporation company is indicated with the forest fire just in the first semester on 2026.
0: So these fires are basically all intentionally set?
1: Yes, intentionally.
0: And is that legal?
1: No, it's illegal, but we have problem on the weakness of the law enforcement. And the problem of law enforcement make it many company, they using this method, the slash and burn, because this is more cheaper.
0: Yeah.
1: More effective for economy.
0: So it has been illegal to burn the land, but you're saying there's not really enforcement?
1: Yes, there is big problem on law enforcement because they just give the law enforcement only to the individual level or the field operator, not
0: okay.
1: to the corporation.
0: So they're telling small farmers they can't burn their land, but they're not going to these big
1: yes,
0: palm oil plantations only, and saying they can't.
1: Only the small farmer or only the operator who's the on the field, they set it the fires.
0: Yeah, so just the laborers who are doing this work.
1: Yes, only yeah. the labor of doing the work.
0: So are people having to evacuate their homes, or are there health impacts that you're seeing? What impact is this having on people?
1: Not easy for people to evacuate from their home because the big impact of the area, not just only on West Kalimantan, but almost all the

0: Mantan Island. Then what happened now is already happened on three big island in Indonesia, in Sumatra, Kalimantan, then on Papua Island.
1: So the smoke has spread beyond Indonesia's borders. Schools were closed in neighboring Malaysia, and the smoke triggered air quality concerns in Brunei and Singapore. Are Indonesia's neighbors getting mad about this? Is this turning into a diplomatic problem?
0: Yeah, but there is no specific strategy for the government to handle this problem. I think it will be more easier to solve if some government, Indonesia, Malaysia, and Singapore, or the area, especially related with the Kalimantan Island, they can agree not give the financing to the concession, especially if concession have of proven land clearing by forest fire.
1: So you're suggesting a solution there, like basically don't allow companies to operate unless they can prove that they don't do this.
0: Yes.
1: There are still several weeks to go before Indonesia's typical fire season is over. Do you expect it to be this smoky until the rains start?
0: On our analysis or in meteorological bodies of government analysis, this El Nino will be continue until the first quarter of 2027. Then we worry about this condition because it's mean the dry season is more longer than years before.
1: Oh, I see. So when do you expect the rains to start there?
0: The second semester of the 2027.
1: You don't expect rains to come until the second half of 2027?
0: Yeah,
1: wow.
0: It's mean the dry season more longer than before.
1: Wow.
0: Because this El Nino season, even some diction from the meteorological body, they said this is the Godzilla El Nino. Then the term of Godzilla El Nino usually used on El Nino condition that's longer than before. And we worry about that.
1: Wahyu Perdana is a campaign manager with Pantau Gambut. The organization monitors Indonesia's peatlands. The death of the so-called Butcher of Bosnia was announced today. General Ratko Mladic died at age 84 in a prison hospital in The Hague, Netherlands, where he was serving a life sentence. Mladic oversaw numerous atrocities as the leader of Serbian forces during the Bosnian War in the 1990s. Troops under his control laid siege to the Bosnian capital, Sarajevo. They also established concentration camps for non-Serb civilians and enemy soldiers and systematically killed prisoners. In 1995, Mladic's troops slaughtered more than 8,000 Muslim men and boys in Srebrenica, Europe's first and only case of genocide since World War II. After the war, Mladic spent nearly two decades on the run. He was caught in 2011, and 6 years later, a UN tribunal found him guilty of genocide and crimes against humanity.
2: For having committed these crimes, the chamber sentences Mr. Ratko Mladic to life imprisonment.
1: Mladic was one of the most notorious figures of the wars in Yugoslavia, which left more than 100,000 people dead. He once boasted of being a Serbian god. In the dock at The Hague, he refused to accept the legitimacy of the court. Here's a yelled exchange he had with a judge via an interpreter.
2: Mr. Mladic, the court orders that you be removed from the courtroom.
3: Sold!
4: Not a court.
3: Šta ste vi?
4: Who are you?
3: Ne date mi da diše.
4: You're not allowing me to breathe.
1: Despite the charges and the life sentence, many within Serbia protested Mladic's capture and continued to regard him as a national hero.

Still to come, how Canada's most deadly natural disaster changed the way paramedics respond to extreme heat events. Plus, knocking baseballs out of the park while also knocking back wildfires takes some serious coordination. Meet a baseball player slash wildland firefighter. You're listening to The World

0: This is The World. I'm Carolyn Beeler. This summer is on track to be the hottest ever on record. And during heat waves, people with pre-existing conditions, the elderly, and those who work outside are especially vulnerable. So are the paramedics who respond to other people's health emergencies while working in the heat that often triggered them. That was the case in British Columbia, Canada. 5 years ago, an eight-day heat dome stretched across the province, pushing temperatures well above 100 degrees day and night. And British Columbia's emergency services were overwhelmed.
1: The moment I hit the button for us to be available, we were sent to a cardiac arrest.
0: That's Ryan Ackerman, an executive director with the British Columbia Emergency Health Services. He worked in the field during the heat dome.
1: On our way to the cardiac arrest, we were canceled off of that and sent to a closer cardiac arrest. And I kind of turned the radio volume up a little bit and started to hear all of the other units on our channel. And I couldn't hear one that wasn't heading to a cardiac arrest.
0: When Ackerman got there, the patient had died. So had all the other patients he heard on the radio.
1: And that went on for hours. That was all the channel really did for hours. We didn't see a living patient until about 3 p.m.
0: Ultimately, more than 600 people died under the heat dome. Thousands more were sick with symptoms of heat stress. It is the deadliest disaster in Canadian history. It prompted changes to how BC's emergency medical service operates as high temperatures become the norm. We are looking at those changes for this week's Big Fix, our series on the most ambitious ways people are working to address and adapt to climate change. Brooks Hoga is an academic and serves on the province's Heat Advisory Committee. He's also a licensed paramedic, though he was not in the field during the heat dome. He says one of the biggest problems paramedics faced was their uniforms, made worse by the required protective gear in the pandemic.
2: We wear long cargo pants, boots that come up past your ankles. And then at that time, we had just wool blended shirts that we wear. And most people wear an undershirt. But we also had to wear gowns. These are like big blue smocks. They go right up to your neck, cover your arms down to your ankles. We also had to wear N95 masks plus a face shield and then booties. And that is hot on the best of days. And then you can imagine if the person's really sick or requires CPR, that's a lot of physical exercise. So having to do that, I remember talking to some of my colleagues describing that their boots were full of sweat and they were just so hot and exhausted, even after a regular car, even if they didn't have to do CPR, just a regular ambulance call, it was significantly hot, particularly in indoor environments. So they would go into apartments that maybe didn't have air conditioning, had small windows, these kind of things, and they would be in these incredibly hot indoor environments. And that was even worse than outdoors.
0: So were paramedics able to get to all the calls that were coming in? I know that the volume was extraordinarily high.
2: It was record-breaking, and the system, and it wasn't just the ambulance system, also the hospital systems became overwhelmed because people were self-reporting to the emergency rooms, plus we were taking people to the emergency rooms. So if they're backed up and it takes longer for us to transfer our patient to the emergency room, then also that reduces the amount of ambulance calls that we can do. And then the other factor is because of the high mortality rate or the people that died, what happens typically during that time is when somebody has died or they die in our care, we wait for the police or the coroner to come. And because they were overwhelmed, that was also trapping our paramedics on the scene, again, not being able to clear the scene and going to go to treat people that required our services.
0: So it was a whole system pushed to, it sounds like, the brink of collapse. I understand it served as a wake-up call for British Columbia's emergency health services. What has changed now about how the system handles an extreme heat event?

0: I think one of the biggest things is we had a heat committee started, and this group has met every week since the heat dome. And what it does is it looks at the system at large and looks at how do we reduce the morbidity and mortality of people from heat. So when we're looking at that, there's all kinds of different pieces. One of them is at the time of the heat dome, Environment and Climate Change Canada, our national weather system, they issue different levels of heat alerts. And it's like a yellow, orange, red, a red being the most extreme,
1: sure.
0: A yellow being just like a regular heat wave. And at the time, they were looking at it just from the numbers point of view. So if it reaches this kind of temperature, then we're going to issue this type of warning level. But the problem with that is those were not matched to the risk to the population. Mm. So now what happens, and since then, is we get a briefing. This group gets a briefing from Environment and Climate Change Canada, and then we look at what are the risk factors. So if it was hot, but there was also a high risk to the population, it might reach that red level or extreme heat emergency that would trigger all kinds of different plans in the province, from the emergency rooms to BC housing to our system, et cetera.
1: So what are the other variables that get taken into account? Is it things like humidity and whether the temperature is reducing overnight, things like that?
0: Exactly, actually. So yeah, there's something called the Humidex. So it's the how the temperature affects people. So it's not just the baseline temperature, say it was 37 degrees Celsius, but what does the Humidex rate it at? And that might be at 42 or 43, which is very dangerous for human health. And then the nighttime temperatures, that's where the high risk is. One of the other factors that happens is when it's hot one day and then it gets hotter the next day is houses retain that heat.
1: Mm-hmm.
0: And they do not cool down. And then it gets hotter and hotter and it's the indoor people. So during our disaster, almost nobody died outdoors.
1: Mm.
0: The vast majority, if not everybody that died, were in indoor temperatures, and they were typically people that were underhoused. So imagine, you know, an apartment building that has a walk-up, no elevator, two or three stories, flat roof, busy street with a lot of cement, and it's in those, especially those upper floors. Typically, those folks may have not as much money or means for themselves. One of the other things that came out from the research that was done post heat dome is that the highest population of like comorbidities, schizophrenia was the number one, followed by other mental health considerations, substance use disorder, et cetera.
1: So why would that be?
0: I think there's a lot of different factors. I think there's still some more research to be done, but if they're in that population that is maybe doesn't have means, so they're in this type of housing situation, maybe socially isolated. Certainly some of the medications that folks take would affect their metabolism and different types of perceptions. And it was actually quite shocking. It was, I believe it was about 100 of the 600 that
1: wow.
0: died. Schizophrenia. So it was a significant number of people.
1: We were talking earlier about what the heat dome was like for paramedics specifically. What changes were made for them to make that work safer and more comfortable for them?
0: Yeah. So, you know, one of the easy things that was done is changing to a warm weather uniform. So it's like a lighter shirt that is breathable. Still high reflective and all the different safety considerations. All paramedics are issued big or large water bottles just to make sure that they have enough hydration and they're insulated so they stay cold during the shift. And post heat dome, we did a lot of testing with our ambulances to make sure the air conditioning could keep up, and giving paramedics instructions to make sure that you don't turn the ambulance off, you keep them idling. We have now, we send technicians to emergency rooms so that they can clean the ambulances and do the restocking in between calls on hot days. So paramedics can take that time not to do that work, but have time to sit and have a break and cool down inside the hospital where there's air conditioning, have an extra drink, have an extra few minutes.
1: Has there been any change in training around working in heat for paramedics?
0: Definitely. There's different types of controls that we can have. So we have

0: controls, like, you know, keeping people cool and hydrated and things like that. And then we also have the training that's associated with having a lot of patients or mass casualties. So typically a mass casualty happens, you know, maybe with a bus crash or something like that, where you have, you know, concentrated in one area where this is widespread and uncontained. That training existed before, but it was updated and modernized to take into effect not only things like the heat dome, but other types of incidents that we've had.
1: So it's interesting. I mean, heat is by far the deadliest natural disaster, if you want to call it that. It kills more people than all the other natural disasters combined every year. But a lot of people don't know that. Is part of the changes to training and maybe other things kind of trying to get people to realize that heat waves are natural disasters? They are kind of mass casualty events or have the potential to be so?
0: Yeah, and I think that type of education are kind of up the chain from paramedics. That's more in like that heat committee and our government or other places to call those states of emergency and to recognize that it's a problem. So there was no special state of emergency for the heat dome back in 2021. We already had a state of emergency because of COVID, but it wasn't adjusted for the heat. Now that's changed. And once you have those special states of emergency, that allows, you know, organizations to ramp up their plans and processes, start up emergency operations centers. That might mean staffing extra ambulances and bringing those things in to have more people ready.
1: You work on this from a variety of different angles. You've been a paramedic, you're an academic who studies this kind of thing. What advice would you give other people who run, let's say, specifically paramedic systems, on how to better work in a warming world?
0: Yeah. And I think the way that I talk about these things now is not so much climate change, but we're in a changed climate. And then the other consideration is that often these emergencies and disasters are left to people like me. So specialized people that, you know, pull out the three-ring binder. But the reality is that these types of heat events aren't the exception to the rule. They are part of the environment that we live in. And what we call extreme heat now won't be the same as in 20 or 30 years from now. And what we need to do is just to adjust our ways that we think and the process that we have, not from just the specialized disaster and emergency management folks, but into every day working and adapt our plans, processes, and equipment to making sure that we can operate in these extreme environments.
1: Do you see there being one key lesson learned from the 2021 heat dome?
0: One of the interesting things that happened is right after the heat dome, we were asked to give advice to the UK, which was having a heat event and they weren't used to it. We mentioned to them about making sure that you have a relaxed uniform policy, hydration, this idea that you have technicians at the emergency room and that, you know, having the ambulances run so that you have the air conditioning. And that wasn't normal for us. It wasn't normal for them at that time. And protecting those paramedics so that they can continue to do calls to the people that are getting sick or dying from the heat, I think is the biggest lesson for us, is that it is our paramedic staff first.
1: Brooks Hogya studies climate adaptation and sits on the British Columbia Heat Committee. Staying in British Columbia, we bring you the story of a trailblazer of sorts. Ali Schroeder grew up in BC and works as a wildland firefighter. She also happens to be one of the top women baseball players in Canada, now playing with the Boston Hunters in the Women's Pro Baseball League. But as she has found out, chasing the dual dream of knocking balls out of the park and knocking back wildfires takes some serious coordination. GBH's Esteban Bustillos has our story.
2: Line to short and snagged. And that will do it.
3: Baseball may not be the first sport that comes to mind when people will think of Canada. But Ali Schroeder caught the bug early growing up in British Columbia and never looked back. So, when she first heard whispers of a pro women's league, she had to be part of it.
4: I never thought there would be an opportunity for myself to play professional baseball. in my career, I certainly hoped that I could push it in the right direction. But for there to be the opportunity for me was like, okay, I got to do everything I can to pursue this dream of mine.
3: Only problem, baseball season falls in the busiest time.

0: of year for Schroeder's main job as a wildland firefighter.
1: I would say baseball, honestly, kind of funny, is like a hobby to me, and firefighting is my full-time job.
0: Those are no small words for Schroeder. She was the first woman to ever sign and play in the Canadian Collegiate Baseball Conference. And she's been a member of Canada's national team 9 times. But after growing up in British Columbia, the realities of wildfire and climate change became impossible for Schroeder to ignore.
1: I saw it around the time that I was graduating high school escalate very, very fast. Every summer was worse than the one before. You see it impacting your friends, your family, people that you know in very real ways.
0: According to the Canadian Climate Institute, the last 3 fire seasons have been among the 10 worst on record. 2023 was the single most destructive season to date, with fires consuming 16.5 million hectares of land. Schroeder considered becoming a firefighter in the city, maybe even becoming a cop. But she loves the outdoors and the natural beauty of her home. So, at just 17 years old, she did her first year of firefighting.
1: Yeah, as a 17, 18-year-old, I was very much on active fire lines, seeing wildfires.
0: It helps that firefighting is something of a family business for the Schroeders. Allie's mom, Candy, is a planning officer and logistics chief for the BC Wildfire Service. Basically, she makes sure firefighters have everything they need. She says it wasn't hard to see Allie choose to be a firefighter, but she knows it's hard for her daughter to take time away from one passion to pursue another. In both professions, there's no such thing as work from home.
2: She's a wildland firefighter, so she has a season. So it's really difficult watching as a parent. It's hard watching her have to make that choice.
0: Schroeder, at 24, is already a crew leader back in Canada, and she's a leader in the clubhouse too. Beth Greenwood is a catcher and player coach for the Hunters. She says Schroeder isn't the loudest person in the room, but she's helped to take on responsibilities of leading the team. And having a firefighter on the squad helps put playing a game of failure in perspective.
3: In her profession, if something goes wrong, that could be it, you know? And so I think kind of having that perspective of like, hey, it's, you know, maybe it's frustrating. Maybe you feel like it's the end of the world, but it's not. There's going to be another baseball game. There's going to be another pitch. There's going to be another swing.
0: In a league where just about every player must take a job beyond just baseball to pay the bills, Schroeder is lucky enough to have a profession that she's as passionate about as the game of baseball.
1: For me, I think that if the opportunity came, I would absolutely love to just play baseball. But I think that firefighting felt something in me that I'll always come back to it.
0: One day, baseball will end for Allie Schroeder. But the life of service she feels she was called to will continue once she steps off the mound. For The World, I'm Esteban Bustillos in Boston.
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0: This is The World. I'm Carolyn Beeler. Limiting immigration is a top priority for Italy's far-right president, Giorgia Meloni, and her policies aimed at deterring migration are showing results. In the first half of this year, sea arrivals in Italy were down by 30% compared to last year. Those policies are also impacting the main immigration office in Rome. DW's correspondent Angelo von Schaik takes us there.
1: Outside this immigration office in Rome, a group tells me they've been waiting since yesterday afternoon, 3 o'clock. They've spent the whole night standing here, and they're not even sure they'll be able to get inside. It's 7.

0: more media attention, says Chiara Zanetti, a social worker with Baobab, a Rome-based organization that supports migrants. People have to appear in person at the immigration office to make an appointment for their asylum application or to renew their residence permit. That means they have to wait outside, sometimes for days, before they can get inside, in the cold, the heat or the rain. One man has even died while standing in line. A passing driver shouts from his car, "Just look at the mess here." Every single day.
1: Da quanto tempo che sei in Italia?
2: Io sono in Italia 2 anni quasi, ancora non hai fatto documenti.
1: Perché non sei riuscito a farlo?
0: But Yassin tells me he has been camping on the sidewalk outside the immigration office for 6 days. He's been living in Italy for 2 years now and says he's entitled to a residence permit. But he says he still hasn't managed to obtain one because the bureaucracy simply doesn't work. This office is the only place in Rome where people can apply for a residence permit. No more than 50 people are allowed inside each day. According to social worker Chiara Zanetti, this is a deliberate policy of deterrence.
3: Cavalca quella che è la narrazione della migrazione come un problema e quindi si cerca in ogni caso di.
0: It fits the narrative that immigration is nothing but a problem, says Zanetti. But we're talking about people. People who now have to wait years before they can obtain the proper documents. Everything is done to make the process as difficult as possible for them. But this is simply unsustainable. There's a bus arriving, and even more people are getting off to join the queue. The question for the immigration service is whether, in this age of the internet and smartphones, the process couldn't be organized in a simpler, more digital way. But the office did not pick up my many phone calls. Their spokesperson, Paolo Monastro, did speak to our colleagues at the Italian television channel RAI, where he largely placed the blame on politicians.
4: L'evoluzione della normativa ovviamente dipende dagli organi legislativi. Noi,
0: we carry out what the legislator asks of us, says Monastro. In addition, we try to manage the situation here as best we can. But we deal with a very large number of people every single day. The new EU migration and asylum pact means that Italy must enforce stricter control of its external borders and must take back migrants who are staying in other EU countries but originally arrived in Italy. In practice, this means that the pressure on Italy's migration system will increase, and Italy will have to screen even more migrants and possibly send them back. But with an immigration system that is already unable to handle the current pressure, it remains to be seen whether this will succeed.
1: Okay, in bocca al lupo.
0: The next group of migrants is now heading towards the entrance of the immigration office, and they hope that today they will be able to get inside. Angelo Vosreik, Rome, Italy.
5: That story comes to us from DW's Inside Europe podcast. Here's one from the Only in France file. The first shop devoted exclusively to artisanal French butter has opened in Paris. I am honestly surprised it's the first. The aptly named Le Butter Shop opened last month not far from the Eiffel Tower. It offers several dozen varieties and flavors from small family producers. Le Butter Shop is the brainchild of 34-year-old Erwan Leo.
6: So I just opened this place for people to really discover what real butter is and all the different tastes you have. So the idea here is before buying the butter, you can taste all of them. I have a tower where all the type of butters, raspberries, strawberry, I mean, the garlic, all spices can be found. You taste it and whatever you like, then you can buy it directly in different formats.
5: Yes, you heard that right. He said tower of butter. Butter is serious business in France. The French consume an average of about 18 pounds of it a year, among the most in the world. If hearing that makes you worry about French arteries, health officials point out that obesity levels in France are well below the average for developed countries. So far, the Butter Boutique has proven popular with locals and tourists, like professional chef Alexander Balaban, who is from Estonia. He says French butters are held in high esteem.

0: I work in Norway, and all they really like salted butter. So, and my friend asked me to bring him some French butter as well. So,
1: Still, owner Erwan Leo admits some of his friends were skeptical of his butter mongering plans.
2: Everybody around me was telling me, "You're crazy, you shouldn't do it, and nobody's going to come." I said, "I don't care, I want to do it." So it's not based on numbers, it's based on passion, and this is where we are today.
1: Leo stocks some pretty obscure flavors, including seaweed and chocolate, but he says he's still on the hunt for croissant-flavored butter, which sounds a little redundant to me. Isn't croissant flavor basically butter? But hey, I guess he is the expert.

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Find us online anytime at theworld.org and check out more of our original reporting on YouTube. We are at The World News GBH. I'm Carolyn Beeler. Join us again tomorrow.

0: That was The World from PRX. The program was recorded earlier in the day.
1: The following program was previously recorded by NHK World Japan.
2: This is Asian View from NHK World Japan. I'm Raja Pradhan. Rescue crews in Nepal and China are scrambling to respond to large-scale mudslides and flash floods. The disaster in the border region has killed at least 160 people. On the Nepal side, a catastrophic debris flow struck the central part of the country on Wednesday. Police say more than 157 people were killed. Local authorities are reporting 403 people are still unaccounted for. Of them, 341 are foreign travelers, including 133 Indians, 47 Americans, and 34 Australians. The Japanese embassy in Kathmandu has asked Nepali authorities to search for five Japanese believed to have been in the affected area. Footage taken in Bagmati province showed brown, murky water rushing through the side of a mountain, flooding buildings. A local media outlet quoted Nepali Foreign Minister Shishir Kanal as saying an earthquake triggered a landslide that blocked a river, possibly causing the flooding. Meanwhile, Chinese state-run media say mudslides hit Shigatse City in the Tibet Autonomous Region, leaving three people dead and 558 others, including 260 foreigners, unaccounted for. At least 14 newborn babies were killed in Pakistan after a fire broke out at a hospital in the capital, Islamabad. Local media say an explosion in the nursery may have started the blaze. Authorities say the fire started on Wednesday morning at the Pakistan Institute of Medical Sciences. TV reports cited rescue officials as saying the fire started after an air conditioner compressor unit exploded. Prime Minister Shehbaz Sharif expressed his condolences and ordered an immediate investigation. This is NHK World Japan.
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6: 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Host Pia Chattopadhyay competes against one familiar voice and one

0: clever listener in a battle of brain games devised by Puzzle Master Peter Brown. 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
1: From CBC News, The World This Hour, I'm Neil Kumar. U.S. President Donald Trump has signed an executive order renaming Lake Ontario to Lake America. The move is an escalation in Trump's trade war against Canada and similar to renaming the Gulf of Mexico last year. The president also suggests that he may not stop there.
2: We have a Gulf and we have a lake. Now all we need is an ocean. So maybe we'll have to change the name of the Atlantic and or the Pacific. Maybe we'll change them both.
1: Prime Minister Mark Carney says the name of Lake Ontario comes from the Wendat language and predates both the Canadian Confederation and the U.S. Declaration of Independence. Ottawa has decided to reverse course on imposing retaliatory tariffs on American seafood. The seafood industry in Atlantic Canada lobbied the government hard, arguing the industry is highly interconnected with the U.S. and essential to Maritimers. Sabrina Fabian has more.
3: At fish processing plants across the Maritimes, employees are busy packaging lobster so it can be sold to market. It's work that keeps folks employed during the off-season when lobster boats are tied up to the wharves. But that work was at risk when the federal government announced counter tariffs on seafood imported from the U.S.
4: We're somewhat blindsided by the announcement that we saw come out.
3: Chris Viscotto of the Nova Scotia Seafood Alliance reacting to the news. 2 days later, a different story.
5: Just absolute relief at the fact that we've been able to stave this off.
3: Nat Hishaw with the Lobster Processors Association is among those breathing a little easier today, now that Canada is doing a 180 and dropping the counter tariffs.
5: There's a two-way flow of lobster across the border, back and forth.
3: Factories in Nova Scotia, New Brunswick, and PEI rely on seafood imported from Maine in order to stay open longer. Sabrina Fabian, CBC News, Halifax.
1: Quebec's provincial election campaign is now officially underway. All five leaders of the main political parties are hitting the campaign trail. The economy and the trade war are top issues. And as Alexander Silberman reports, it's shaping up to be a tight three-way race.
6: Coalition Avenir Quebec leader Christine Fréchette walking out of the lieutenant governor's office and onto the campaign trail. Fréchette calling the U.S. trade war an attack against Quebec.
7: President Trump is my principal opponent.
6: The race is shaping up to be incredibly close. The separatist Parti Québécois is still leading in the polls, but the governing CAQ and Liberals are gaining in support and closing the gap. PQ leader Paul Saint-Pierre Plamondon now promising to wait until U.S. President Donald Trump is out of the White House before holding a referendum on independence.
8: We need a solid team given what's going on in the United States.
6: Liberal leader Charles Millon trying to position his party as the best option.
9: We're the only Federalist Party who truly believe in a strong Quebec within a strong Canada, and I think it's in tune with what Quebecers are looking for.
6: Alexander Silverman, CBC News, Montreal.
1: In Toronto, police are investigating a fire at the home of a Liberal member of parliament, Selma Zahid. As Michelle Song tells us, two cars, including hers, were set ablaze on her driveway.
10: Someone came to our driveway and threw gas on all like four or five cars.
11: Liberal member of parliament Selma Zahid says her family is traumatized after a person was seen on security video lighting two cars on fire and running away, leaving the gas can behind. Zahid says she doesn't know what the motive could have been, but out of caution, she closed her constituent's office.
10: Definitely right now, I am concerned for my safety and my staff's safety and my family's safety.
11: Zahid owned one of the cars, while the other belonged to a neighbor. Another tenant who lives above them, Anand Kumar Shava, says his kids lost sleep after seeing the flames.
12: At that moment, we don't know how to react as well, right? At least to protect my family. And
11: no one was hurt. Police are investigating who and what was behind the suspected arson, and the Prime Minister called the attack a cowardly act of violence and intimidation. Michelle Song, CBC News, Toronto.
1: And that is The World This Hour. For CBC News, I'm Neil Kumar.
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0: It's been a wild week as the Canada-U.S. trade war has really ramped up. Things went sideways at the negotiating table late last week, and Canada walked away from talks for a wide range of reasons, including CanCon requirements. I'm Amil Niazi, sitting in for Elamine Abdel-Mahmoud. This is Commotion. I've got Vas Bednar here to talk us through it. Welcome back to the show.
1: Thanks for having me.
0: Okay, Vas, so as I mentioned, one reason that Canada reportedly walked away from the table was due to the U.S.'s demand that Canada drop CanCon requirements for U.S. streamers like Netflix to promote Canadian content. The Globe and Mail spoke with a senior government source who said that the demand came at the 11th hour and was unexpected. So let's start there, because I hear you feel this shouldn't have been unexpected. Why?
1: Well, every year, the U.S. Trade Representative publishes this super long report about trade irritants that they have with other countries, a list of demands written on the palm of their hands. And on March 31st of this year, they put out the 2026 report, and there's a whole Canada section. And, you know, surprise, surprise, cultural content is listed there. They've said it out loud. They forecasted it. They shouted out a kind of particular supplementary bill that Quebec has that sort of echoes that those federal efforts on online streaming. And if you go back, and I've only looked at the past 10 years, but cultural requirements for Canada come up almost every year. So this stuff is kind of hiding in plain sight. What's more surprising is to hear that we may not have been ready for it, or that we weren't kind of braced to defend it. I'm surprised people are surprised. That's where my surprise is.
0: Okay, so let's explain a bit more what the U.S. streamers are actually required to do right now. I know there's a thing about boosting, quote, discoverability of Canadian content, including French language content. And I see it when I'm you know, looking at Netflix. There's always like a lot of Canadian and French stuff right at the top. So what does discoverability mean here?
1: So actually, the CRTC is still a little bit hazy on that. They had a ruling in March of this year where they sort of forecasted, okay, we're starting to get down to brass tacks, but there's still some openness. There's more of a dialogue with these streaming platforms, I would say, in that the CRTC is basically asking, we want to know and learn from what you're doing. So if that means, you know, sharing statistics on what was viewed, you know, what was seen on kind of a homepage versus what was actually watched or consumed, or how long people are watching and listening. That's part of the bargaining here. So we're not kind of at the total finish line, but those talks have, you know, progressed quite a bit. And again, our American friends, trade partners, frenemies have been flagging that they just don't like this for quite some time.
0: They don't like having to push the Canadian content up to the top.
1: I wonder if it's less about the cultural policy, which is like also a function of past sovereignty fights, which is kind of amazing. And if it's really just resisting any kind of algorithmic infringement, right? Okay. Because what we're saying is we have these particular values and you're going to have to amend how you operate here. And maybe at its core, that's more the resistance that we're seeing versus, you know, an American streaming company being fundamentally opposed to Canadian content.
0: Right. They like the tech companies are very secretive about how the algorithm works, and they don't necessarily want to have to share that and, you know, change it for us.
1: You've characterized it so well. They're secretive. And when we signed CUSMA 1.0, we said, great idea. Yeah, we agreed to a lot that has sort of inhibited our ability to regulate the digital economy in a compelling way. And we basically said, yeah, we won't hold platforms accountable for what's on them. Algorithms can stay a black box. Code is proprietary. All good, all good. That was kind of the downward, you know, kind of end of techno optimism. And we're also one in a very different place, different attitude towards technology companies. And they're also a lot bigger and even more powerful than they were last time around.
0: So you think it's the tech companies that are really pushing this requirement to be dropped so hard?
1: Yeah, I really do. I think that monopoly, oligopoly, their corporate concentration does become a democracy and freedom and sovereignty issue. And Canada feels that in real time. And Canada has experienced that before and will probably experience it again.
0: Well, speaking of that, you know, we've sort of been dealing with this on an ongoing basis with Bill C-18. That was when the Canadian

0: The Canadian government passed a law asking companies to pay Canadian news outlets for sharing or linking to their content online. And in return, Facebook and Instagram were like, ah, we'll just actually block all news sources. And any Canadian listening will know how frustrating that is.
1: Yeah.
0: So do you think that's a factor as into how this is playing out as well, that bill and how it turned out?
1: I think Canada expects to be bullied. I mean, when Meta did that to us, what is that but a form of corporate bullying? It's a flex of their corporate power and a reminder of that curatorial power that they have. I wonder if our annoyance is changing a little bit and shifting from being frustrated with the government for maybe designing a policy that wasn't universally palatable to now feeling like, yeah, actually, the state should be able to govern the information environment and the integrity of that. And we want maybe Facebook, Meta, to step up a little bit more and do a better job in that regard. But I'll also say all of those kind of digital legislative levers we've been designing and trying to pull since CUSMA, online news, online streaming, digital service tax, which we abandoned, et cetera, they are universally weak because they are a byproduct of CUSMA 1.0, because we're doing the best we can. And the best we can for Canada right now is asking large foreign tech companies very, very nicely to comply with our regime. And big surprise, it doesn't always work.
0: Well, at least it was very, very nicely.
1: Yeah.
0: So the Canadian government has announced counter tariffs on more than 700 different U.S. products, but those are physical goods. They haven't really talked about anything in the digital space. What do you make of that?
1: Well, I mean, digital services, probably everyone kind of wants them to stay flowing freely. I think we're so digitally dependent on the U.S. that firing a shot like that, you know, we're very weak. Our systems are so intertwined with theirs. Mm-hmm. Even something like CBC Gem is about 98% Amazon Web Services and Microsoft. I mean, we laugh, but that's the truth, right?
0: Yeah.
1: The digital infrastructure that Canada, that our economy is built on, tends to be American, and that creates a new kind of, I think at times, very scary dependence, and a dependence that can be weaponized by a berserk kind of not ally anymore. So part of Canada moving forward, I think, has to be us rebuilding and kind of building alternatives and building up more kind of security and resilience and sovereignty in that regard. But digital, it's invisible, it's everywhere and nowhere at the same time. And that's probably why it's absent from that list. I like to quote President Trump sometimes in this one way and sort of say everything is computer, because like autos are also digital and have digital elements and software and are built on something, but we see them as something distinct from technology when tech kind of runs through all of it.
0: Yes, everything is computer. That is true. So what are you going to be keeping your eye on as these talks continue?
1: I mean, I'm going to be keeping my eye on all things digital, of course. I think we should be beating back CUSMA 1.0 and fighting for better provisions and fighting for our ability to regulate our digital economy. The fact that our very sovereignty in that regard is framed as a trade irritant, it's such delicious, obscene language, right? Like our ability to govern the economy we have needs to be upheld and protected, and we can't give that away. And I'm glad that Quebec has ended up being this little kind of firebrand for us. Like nobody puts Quebec in a corner. Nobody puts Canada in a corner either.
0: Please always quote Dirty Dancing to me. Okay, before you go, Vass, I got to get your thoughts on a big story that broke yesterday. Meta agreed to make changes to Facebook and Instagram, including time limits for teens, paying up to $18 billion U.S. in a settlement. And it's all part of this, you know, suit that's designed to say that these companies have made their apps to be addictive to kids. What was your reaction when you first heard about this settlement?
1: Thank you to the American courts. I mean, the courts have been really strong. This is a novel kind of argument that we're seeing, you know, work and have results, that the technology is intentionally designed to be addictive and to cause harms. So for all of Canada's supplementary efforts to reduce those harms or introduce accountabilities, the fact that it's proven in court, I think also helps with public understanding, public opinion, and maybe even making it more politically palatable to continue to push back against the digital power of these platforms.
0: And I should say that despite the settlement, Meta has not admitted to any wrongdoing.
1: No, no. And it won't change Meta here,
0: right,
1: in Canada.

0: Right. That's a good point. What do you think, though, that these types of restrictions, you know, apparently it's like 2 hours a day for teens, and then also blocking usage from midnight to 6 a.m. Is that going to work, or is the genie well out of the bottle here?
1: It's not nothing, but I think it's a reminder that given the choice, these companies would rather, quote unquote, self-regulate, make their own decisions rather than comply with. If Canada designed that regime and said, hey, could you just limit things for 2 hours for kids and block from midnight, I think we would see a lot of money and a lot of firepower thrown at resisting that imposition on their, quote unquote, freedom to design what they want to design and operate how they want to operate.
0: Well, it's all very interesting, Vass, and I really appreciate you talking us through it today.
1: Thank you.
0: Vass Bednar is the managing director of the Canadian Shield Institute. She's also the co-author of The Big Fix, How Companies Capture Markets and Harm Canadians. And she was here with us in Toronto. I'm Emile Niazi, sitting in for Elamine Abdel-Mahmoud. This is Commotion. Well, if you're like me, you have been waiting for what feels like forever to finally watch Coyote versus Acme. I love Looney Tunes. I love watching it with my kids. And when I first heard about this movie, I was like, what a dream come true. But it almost didn't even see the light of day. And now it's finally here. It's been a real whirlwind. Adam Naiman and Paul Thompson are here to talk all about it with us. Welcome to Commotion. Paul, you're a fan of Wile E. Coyote, who spends his time trying to capture Roadrunner. Can you tell us what this new movie is about?
2: Absolutely. It's about, well, first of all, it's a live action animation hybrid, and it takes place in a world where that hybrid is the norm. And basically, after years, maybe decades of trying to capture the Roadrunner, Wile E. Coyote finally gives in to one of those commercials for a sort of mid-tier seeming law firm and sues the Acme Corporation for providing him with tools and gadgets that purport to help him catch his prey that in fact harm him and don't bring him closer to the goal.
0: I love that. And the film is live action and animation. Is that right?
2: Yeah, it's Who Framed Roger Rabbit, just better integrated.
0: Okay, shots fired. Well, let's watch a little bit of the trailer to get a sense of what's going on.
3: Have you ever set a big stack of TNT on the road, hoping to blow up your nemesis, but the detonator itself explodes? Have you ever pulled the ripcord of your parachute and only a bunch of silverware comes out? It's not your fault.
4: Acme is evil.
0: I mean, what is not to love there? Adam, what did you think about the movie?
5: Enjoyed the movie very much.
0: Yeah.
5: I think that Wile E. Coyote is on the short list of the great characters in American fiction, certainly, or American entertainment. He's certainly one of the most human, you know, the striving, the failing, the constant, you know, industriousness. The movie respects this. I mean, it sort of places this sort of eternal villain in the position of the hero, because these are people who understand their material. They understand the original Looney Tunes, not just the physics of it, but, you know, the metaphysics of it. I mean, the Looney Tunes were always American existentialism. They demolish the fourth wall. They make the audience complicit. They had references to classical literature. Here you have in this film, you know, Project Sisyphus, which is, you know, a way of talking about the eternal struggle that the coyote has. So I'm delighted to see that the people who made this movie made it with such love and knowledge of their source material, which has not always been the case in how this intellectual property gets renovated by Warner Brothers.
0: Paul mentioned Who Framed Roger Rabbit. I'm thinking also of Space Jam, some of the great live action animation movies. How does this one compare to those?
5: Well, I think certainly shots fired at Who Framed Roger Rabbit there, which is an amazingly integrated movie for 1988. I mean, here, I think technically the movie is very proficient, but again, it's more the spirit of it. I mean, in something like Space Jam, the idea was that Bugs and the characters were being dragged into this kind of cool zone by Michael Jordan, and this movie goes the complete opposite direction. This is a world that is kind of enthralled to the rules and the philosophy of the cartoons. Even the Acme Corporation is a kind of cartoon version of late capitalist villainy. So I think it compares very favorably to a movie like Space Jam, which was just an opportunity to make a soundtrack. You know, this is a narrative.
0: And it was a banging soundtrack.
5: It was. Monstars.

0: loops forever. But when you compare it to Frame Roger Rabbit, which Paul did, which is true, it's also very much a kind of noir plot. It has an actual kind of courtroom, legal thriller, detective narrative, which I think is a real shout out to Who Framed Roger Rabbit, a movie that is not just an excuse to merchandise characters, but, you know, a story with stakes.
1: Mm-hmm. Yeah, I actually showed it to my 8-year-old recently, and he loved it.
0: Yeah.
1: Paul, this movie was completed years ago, but in 2023, Warner Brothers Discovery shelved it to claim a $30 million tax write-off. You wrote about it at the time. Let's talk a bit about what went down and how we got here, because it's been quite the roller coaster.
2: Yeah, I mean, Hollywood history is a history of messy and potentially dishonest accounting of what happens in the production of films. And so there's a long history of studios shutting down production, delaying release, planting stories in 30s and 40s tabloids about actors and directors being difficult and whatnot. But it's very, very rare that what happens here happens, which is a completed film is shelved simply because they say, hey, it benefits us on a tax level for this to not come out. So the best reporting at the time indicates that the movie, which had a reported production budget of around $70 million, was decided to be shelved by Warner at the time and was screened for other distributors and studios who could potentially acquire it. But there is a general understanding among those buyers about the finances of what goes on in these deals. And they were shocked when they learned that Warner was not budging from a very high price, which in short indicates a lack of good faith in trying to get the movie a home for distribution.
1: So then it does eventually find a distributor with Ketchup Entertainment. Were you surprised that it did eventually come out?
2: I was a little bit surprised, but obviously, as with all American corporate thinking, there's a lot of myopia, there's a lot of short-term thinking. So what made sense for the balance sheet in 2022 and 2023 is not necessarily the case now. And it's also one of those through the looking glass things where the very shelving of the movie creates public goodwill and interest, which will benefit every financial stakeholder in the project.
0: Yeah, and not just public goodwill and interest, but it contextualizes the narrative. I mean, the Warner Brothers cartoons were always self-reflexive. They always bit the hand that feeds a little bit. But I mean, now you have this movie about this kind of evil, repressive corporation, you know, literally mistreating their own intellectual property behind closed doors, disappearing things down holes.
1: Yeah.
0: The tagline for this is the movie Acme doesn't want you to see. And you don't have to read between the lines to have Acme be Warner's discovery in this case. And the Looney Tunes are in good company because David Zaslav just 2 years ago picked a fight with Clint Eastwood at 93, you know, barely letting Juror Number 2 get a release either.
1: Yeah.
0: So I think what Paul said about the public goodwill is there on behalf of this movie. And unfortunately, or paradoxically, it's goodwill on behalf of the Warner Brothers characters, but, you know, set against the studio and its mismanagement of those things, which is a really interesting tension to observe.
1: Yeah, and it even says based on a true story, right?
0: Based on a true story, yeah.
1: Well, Paul, what do you make of what Adam's saying there?
2: Yeah, I think it's completely true. You know, Juror Number 2 is a good connection. Maybe Zaslav just hates courtroom dramas.
0: Yeah, seriously. Or, you know, good movies.
2: Yeah, it could be that too.
1: So, Paul, it also touches on some pretty deep themes around consumer culture. What do you think Wile E. Coyote's character and his relationship to Acme saying about all of that?
2: Well, I was really heartened and vindicated to learn that the project in the movie is called Project Sisyphus, because when I wrote about this whole debacle several years ago, I wrote about Wile E. Coyote as a very American Sisyphus. He's out there in the unpopulated West, and he's trying and trying and trying to reach the seemingly impossible goal. But the less flattering aspect of it is he, like Americans, like Westerners, like all of us, is trying to abstract his really base animal urges through the collection of goods. So he's hunting his prey, but he's creating this web of legal entanglement and obligation and liability through the purchasing of what is funny and utter nonsense most of the time. So it's a very clear metaphor for we can acquire anything we want, but we're still hunting prey at a certain level.
0: Yeah, it's like if Don Quixote ordered his windmills from the factory, right?

0: Like, they're the cause of, they're supposed to be the solution to his problems, but the cause of it. And there's a reason it's a post-war cartoon. Mm-hmm. And there's a reason that it's a sort of Pax Americana, Madison Avenue cartoon. And the reason it takes place in New Mexico. I mean, this is where the Trinity test happened. This is Roswell with, like, all these little impact craters and puffs of smoke. It's kind of like modernity and the land. You know, because the whole idea of the Roadrunner in the cartoon is it's supposed to be like National Geographic. They have these species names,
1: yeah.
0: But he can't win by natural selection. So he defaults to these products. It has come up and says that they never, ever, ever work. I think the Looney Tunes are American existentialism. They're unpretentious about it, but it's a profound cartoon. And the movie, you know, gets that in a lighthearted but deep-seated way. I think it's a serious subject, this reliance on products that we know don't work and are bad for us and that do not have our best interests at heart. It's not a topical movie.
1: Mm-hmm. Paul, I saw this very emotional clip from Will Forte talking about how he found out that the movie wasn't coming out. And he'd initially been waiting to have it screened. And his agent was going to let him know if it was going to go straight to streaming or get a theatrical release. And the very next day, they called and said, so it's not going into theaters. And he was like, okay, great, streaming. And they said, no, it's actually not coming out at all. And it was really hard to watch because you could see how emotional he was about it. But it made me wonder if this is the type of thing we'll see more often as these companies shrink, as they create more monopolies, and as the economics of film continue to shrink and change.
2: Yeah, I mean, in a, again, fitting parallel with Coyote versus Acme, which on some level is about the abstraction of incentives and the confusion of who is actually benefiting and for what reason. I do think it's possible, but the economics of Hollywood right now make less sense to the public than ever with the rise of streaming, with the corporate commitment to streaming. The idea that audiences don't want to go see films in theaters is really a self-perpetuated thing because it benefits these corporations for the value of their streamer to go up and up and up and up. Mm. And that's at the expense of actual box office receipts. So we're still going to see how this looming merger shakes out. And I do think that that's going to have pretty catastrophic effects on a number of levels of production, but there is going to be pressure on these new companies to release more movies theatrically. That's been a big point of contention here in the States. And so I would expect fewer situations like Coyote versus Acme in the short term, mm-hmm. but long term, yes, absolutely. Especially as production ramps back up, we could see more stuff finished and never released, which is historically not been the case.
1: Mm-hmm. Adam.
0: Well, no, I think that there's still no way to make more money off a movie than release a commercially successful film in theaters that's marketed and sold well and that people pay exorbitant ticket prices for. I mean, in that sense, the fundamental truths still apply. There's just a lot of complication that kind of gets piled on top of that. What's interesting is this movie is being framed in some quarters as people have a duty of obligation to see it, as if you're getting your shots in at Hollywood yes. by buying tickets for yeah. the Hollywood new release. And if it does well, I think it'll be a nice story. If it doesn't do well, I'd hate for the wrong lessons to be learned from it. And as a fan of the characters and the property, I just don't want the lesson to be that they're not viable mm-hmm. because that seems to also be a self, you know, perpetuating prophecy. Other than Space Jam, all the Looney Tunes live action movies have kind of failed. And as goofy as it sounds to say, it's not Bugs Bunny's fault.
1: Yes.
0: You know, it's not the cartoons are built to last. And I think the fact that they still have that kind of satirical weight in this movie, the way that not just the coyote and the roadrunner, but the other characters get plugged into this Hollywood landscape that Paul described so aptly, it's amazing how well they suit it. And their commentary suits it, I think, you know, very tightly.
1: Well, very fascinating conversation and really appreciate you both chatting with us about it. Thank you. Adam Naiman is a film and TV critic whose work shows up in The Ringer and the Toronto Star. He was here with me in Toronto, and he's got a podcast about movies coming out next year, so keep an eye out for that. And Paul Thompson is the editor-in-chief of POW Magazine, and he was in L.A. And that is it for Commotion today. I'm Emil Niazi, sitting in for El Amin Abdel-Mahmoud. Thanks for listening.

0: Conversations with some of the world's most creative minds.
1: I am making strawberries out of 100% acrylic felt. So I've got red felt, green felt, and I've got my scissors cutting out the shapes based on the pattern that I've got. So I've got my two body bits. I've got the head of the strawberry, and I've got the hair of the strawberry, and two eyes, black plastic amigurumi eyes. I think they come from Japan.
2: Welcome to the documentary In the Studio from the BBC World Service, the programme that gets inside the minds of some of the world's most creative people, like Lucy Sparrow. I'm Anna Bailey, and as soon as I saw Lucy's art, I wanted to find out how she makes it so appealing. But a word of warning, although her work looks soft and cuddly, she'll be talking about her lived experience with an eating disorder and her struggles with her mental health. Lucy's become a bit of a global internet sensation, admired by artists like Grayson Perry and Tracy Emin. Her work has been described as quirky yet subversive, and there's no mistaking her playful style.
1: I think for as long as I can remember, I have humanized everything that I've kind of made. I love things that are cute. I anthropomorphize everything in my life. I guess in a way, kind of like they're all like my little children. No matter how hard I try, they're never going to be all identical because they're all handmade.
2: Lucy always works with felt, that dense non-woven soft fabric which doesn't fray. She chooses bright colours to make groceries and everyday household products. And when she lines them all up in her life-size felt shops, whether it's her New York bagel joint or her fish and chip shop in London, the effect is striking. For her next commission, she's recreating a 1980s Walmart supermarket in Arkansas, USA, where the first branch opened more than 60 years ago.
1: This is one strawberry of 200. Making a show like this just means that I've got 20,000 little children that all need nurturing, all need sending off to America. So I've got quite a long way to go.
3: Hello.
1: Welcome to the Felt Cave. Welcome to the ambulance station.
3: So this is where all the felt magic happens, is it?
1: Yeah, it is. It's an old ambulance station. We're in the middle of Suffolk, and I took this over about 5 years ago, and it's been acting as my studio ever since.
2: It's a few months before the opening when I visit Lucy's studio in the east of England. And just like her artwork, it's fun and slightly unconventional.
1: This is Sebastian.
3: So he's your felt companion, is he?
1: Yeah, he's my emotional support banana. They go, like, everywhere with me.
3: Would you mind showing me around?
1: Absolutely. So I've obviously changed the decor. It didn't used to be all these, like, crazy bright colours. There's five ambulance bays downstairs, so there's a huge garage, and that's where the cutting machines are. And then upstairs, eight or nine different rooms that I use to mainly make stuff.
3: Right, okay.
1: So we'll go up the next set of stairs.
3: And there is felt everywhere.
1: Yeah, so this is colour-coded scrap bins for all the different types of felt. So yellow scraps need to go in the yellow bin, pink scraps need to go in the pink bin. On the other wall, there's probably about 10,000 skeins of embroidery thread, all sorted into colours.
3: And how important is organisation when you're recreating supermarket stores? Do you have to keep a log of all the products that you make?
1: I mean, I can only liken it to herding about 30,000 sheep, each one likes to fall on the floor, fall down the back of radiators, and, like, I can't even tell, like, it's, the spreadsheets are complicated.
3: Yeah, because some of the things that you create are so tiny. Like, at your chippy in London, you had these tiny pickles. I can imagine those getting lost quite easily.
1: Yeah, they're very small, and not only that, tiny prawns are, like, they go everywhere. I found one in the car park the other day, and I put it in my car. It only had one eye.
3: So effectively, not only are you an artist, but you're like a retail stock controller.
1: Yeah, it does feel like that at points, but like it's an organisation against my will, so I've got this side of me that needs to keep things creative and interesting, but I've also got to be really, really organised because otherwise it would never work.
3: Right, okay. And what's this stand over here? What's this contraption?
1: This is number one of three cat trees I have in my studio. And this is to accommodate the four cats that live here.
3: Oh my gosh, what a beautiful cat.
1: This is Ogilvy, named after the astronomer in War of the Worlds. And he is a sphinx cat, so hairless.
3: Hello.
1: But they're not allowed near any of the fabric rolls because they treat them like scratching posts.
2: Lucy was born in the 1980s, back when I was a teenager, watching movies on VHS tapes and sharing pink bubblegum with my friends.
3: It's also the era that her new exhibition's nostalgically showcasing, so she's had to do her homework.

0: I have trawled the depths of the internet to try and find the most suitable product. So this is a whole frozen dinner. All you need to do is put in the oven. This one in particular is fried chicken with mashed potato, carrots, peas and sweet corn and like little knobs of butter. So I'm going to start off with this picture that I found, kind of just sketching it out on, straight onto the fabric with a permanent marker. Yeah, that's kind of plate shaped. I'm kind of doing it just by eye.
1: Quite big.
0: It is quite big, but I mean, it's going to look great on the shelf. And there's a lot of detail in something like this. I'll paint around that to make it look more 3D. And then I'll have another knob of butter that seems to be in the vegetables. That's a good shape. Like a rounded square. And then I just need some more bits for the carrots. This is quite a complicated one, so I'm looking at about 25 pieces to it, just because the amount of detail that needs to go into making it look realistic.
1: And it's TV shaped. Is that why they called it the TV dinner?
0: I mean, I think it's more about like that you would eat it in front of the TV on like one of those TV trays.
1: Yes.
0: And then you could carry on watching the TV as well as eating your dinner, which is, you know, one of my favourite ways to eat my dinner. Then I don't have to stop what I'm doing. This is the pellets that we use for anything that needs to be weighted. It's the stuff they put in weighted blankets. And we use this scoop to scoop out the pellets that we need.
1: Ah, right. So this is almost like the stuffing, but to actually make them look a bit more substantial.
0: Yeah, so this would go into steak, fish, packets of dried beans.
1: Ah, OK. And you've got every colour of felt here. Turquoise, purple, pink, another pink. There's grey, and you've even got, like, sparkly, like, glittery. And this is not felt.
0: So that is a mixture between, yeah, foil or mirror lycra, spandex. We've got organza down there. That's what I would use for things that are metal. So, like, a Coke can would require silver lycra.
1: And you've got massive rolls here of felt. And it's very thin, isn't it?
0: Yeah, all felt that I use is going to be 1 mil in thickness. The colours that I use the most are red, yellow, a sort of royal blue, white, yeah.
1: Gosh, so the primary colours, basically.
0: It really is, and I think red being probably the most used one, especially, like, you know, pasta, soups.
1: It's tomatoey.
0: It's the most tomatoey red there is.
1: So why choose to make a supermarket from the 1980s?
0: I think it evokes the most amount of nostalgia of any of the decades, really. Consumerism was kind of at an all-time high. You wouldn't have, like, necessarily the mum at home slaving over hot dinners. It would be putting things in the microwave. And the felt really lends itself well to the 80s.
1: And I have to say, this material and the colour of it is just perfect for the chicken drumsticks, because it's an orange felt, but it's got brown flecks on it.
0: So this is called heathered felt, and it's mottled. So I've just cut that drumstick, and I've just now realised it's too big, so that now I can slim this down into a smaller drumstick so it will fit. If you use felt that is too much of a high wool content, it gets very strandy. The structural things have to be made of 100% acrylic. Otherwise, over time, it'll just sort of get worn down.
1: So these are pretty durable then?
0: In a way that, like, you would display them as art, but you wouldn't sort of, like, give them to kids or anything like that, because that's not what they are. You know, they're sculptures in the same way as, you know, like a marble statue would be. They're delicate and need to be looked after in that way.
1: Why do you like working with felt so much?
0: It's just from when I was a kid. I just wanted to make toys that weren't available. So I was like, right, what if I wanted a cuddly strawberry? Where do I get that from? And then my mum's like, well, you could just make it. Sort of started out from this mission of being like 6 or 7 years old, where I just wanted to make everything that exists. I wanted to make Fluffy. The felt world is like nothing bad happens. It's all very chilled, fun. There's no evil in the world. It's like an alternate universe where everything is friendly and happy and smiley.
1: So your world is literally soft then?
0: Yeah, my world is soft. And, like, you know, if the real world isn't living up to your expectations, you can always sort of revert into your imagination. And that's something that I do probably about 80% of the time. Okay, so here I have got the approximate plate shape. So I can already see that is a little bit too small for what I'm working with. So I'm going to try again on a bigger bit of fabric, adapt it as it goes, and that's how you end up getting it right in the end. There's not really any places that teach you how to make felt TV dinners that you can practice on. It's just something that you learn on the job.
1: Yeah, there isn't a felt TV school to go to.
0: No, there isn't, but, you know, maybe one day there will be.
1: Well, yeah, the Lucy Sparrow.

0: school of TV dinners.
1: School of convenience food. So I've just added an extra centimetre all the way around there, just so it fits in that box a little bit better. Next layer is going to be this foil tray that it comes in. And again, I'm eyeballing this instead of drawing anything out. Okay, that is done. That will just need pinning down.
0: That looks great. And you did that, what, in 40 minutes?
1: Yeah, I reckon so. That's for a complicated sample, and that is ready to go in the bag and be sent downstairs to the cutting machines.
2: You're listening to the documentary In the Studio from the BBC World Service in the company of the felt artist Lucy Sparrow. Because of the sheer number of objects she has to make, Lucy relies on a strict process to ensure all her carrots, tubes of toothpaste and magazines look the same, though not identical. The pattern pieces are cut out by hand for the prototypes, and then the big machines come in.
1: So this one nearest the door is Boris. Bertha is newer, so she's younger than Boris, and they are big flatbed cutting machines. The fabric is suctioned onto the belt, and it follows a computer pattern which cuts all the felt out individually in huge numbers. They're part of Team Felt. They are very hardworking. We very much appreciate everything they do, and they like being fed by being oiled. They were more expensive than my car, and I have a nice car.
0: Wow. So you really do have to invest into this business.
1: Yeah, you do absolutely have to invest, and it's really expanded everything that we were able to do. We were cutting everything out by hand before. I think they've sped up our capacity for cutting out by about, I think, anything between 5 and 10 times the amount of cutting out that we were able to do. It hasn't cut out the jobs of people, it's actually created work for more people, and it's now freed up everyone to be doing stuff that requires more, like, handwork.
3: I'm going to measure the piece of fabric, because I need to input it into the system so that Bertha knows how big the fabric is.
2: Lucy works with a small team of women trained to operate the machinery, including Geraldine. And how important is teamwork to your artistic practice?
1: I can't even explain that, because I feel like we sort of almost like think and move as one, because everyone's, you know, you're anticipating other people's movements. There's so many things that need to be put into place to make this place run smoothly. I think I've just been incredibly lucky and we all get on really well.
0: And are you self-taught, or did you go to art school? I mean, what's your background?
1: I went to uni for about 6 months and I dropped out because I didn't like it. To be honest, I didn't do any felt there. I found that most of the time they were just telling me to do stuff in the style of other people, and I was like, I want to do stuff in the style of me. So I kind of just dropped out doing normal jobs for like 10 years until I could make my art full-time.
0: And here you are now.
1: Yeah. Overnight success only took 15 years.
0: Do you ever get bored doing the same thing over and over again?
1: I don't think I ever get bored. It's more I'm wanting to do them quick so that they're done. Embarrassingly, I set myself a schedule every day, and it's in like sort of 2-hour intervals, and then I'll add up how many I can count during that day. But it generally always is down to the wire, just because of the nature of how much there is to do. If I'm very stressed and the girls will sort of notice, I'll generally go a little bit quiet. And at the worst case scenario, I'll go for like a little mental health nap. Go and lie down for an hour, come back, and I'm like, okay, I'm ready.
3: So what we do now, she's cut out the 8 drumsticks. We then make sure that we push the blade away so that once we're dealing with the fabric, we're out of danger of cutting ourselves and anything.
1: Yeah, they look absolutely perfect. She's done a great job. Comes out exactly the shape that we inputted into the machine.
0: And all this talk of food is making me really hungry, but I know that you've had a difficult relationship with food in the past, and recently you went into rehab for anorexia. Can you tell me more about that?
1: Yeah, I have had an eating disorder since I was about 13. When I was a teenager, I was so, so unwell. I managed to kind of get myself into a place where I wasn't in a physical danger anymore, but my mind wasn't better. So from the ages of like 17 onwards, I kind of was like weight restored enough that I was able to live a normal-ish life. But like my relationship with food was terrible. I know when I'm stressed, I can literally just stop eating. And it got to a point like last year where going through a breakup and doing too much work that I just stopped eating. And I lost that ability to look at it with any perspective. You know, I always got to the point where if I got to a low weight, I was like, no, come on, Lucy. And I'd actively make an effort to eat more. This was completely different, and I completely nosedived. So I went into rehab for 10 weeks and kind of really got stuff sorted, what the cause of it was, why I was

0: using that to cope in times of stress and how to get better, really. I can't do what I love doing if I can't walk up the stairs without getting out of breath. Being a stone heavy means that I can do all these amazing exhibitions and I can enjoy life and not faint. That's my compromise. Do I have to enjoy it? No. Hopefully one day I'll accept it. But in the meantime, for the good of the felt and for the good of everyone I work with, I will do that.
1: So creating fake felt food is actually helping you?
0: Weirdly, yes. And I really wasn't convinced of the connection. And it really took someone to hammer it home to me when I was in treatment and say, you're not eating, but you are making supermarkets full of food that you can't eat and it has nothing to do with your eating disorder. And I was like, you have a point. According to the spreadsheet, I'm 25% made in the sewing department and 16.6% painted.
1: Right, so you've got 5 months to go. Is there anything keeping you up at night at this stage?
0: Everything. But that's okay. And if without that fear, I wouldn't have the drive to do it as quick as I can. I need that amount of pressure to be able to deliver the project.
1: Having said that, though, you're no stranger to retail because you did a corner shop in East London. You did a Sparrow Mart in LA, a Quick Shop in Florida. What's your attraction to places where we buy things?
0: People always say about British people, it's like we're a nation of shopkeepers. And, you know, I grew up, my mum working in a shop. One of my favourite games to play as a kid was playing shops. I haven't really changed from when I was a kid, to be honest. I've just got bigger, more ambitious ideas, and it's taken me into the world of art.
1: And what's your vision for the store? Is it about celebrating or is it about deconstructing the supermarket experience?
0: The idea for the show is very much about celebrating the supermarket. My work's never been any kind of criticism about consumerism or anything like that. I'm really not interested in that. I see beauty in so many everyday objects, whether that's the design on a frozen pizza from 20 years ago or a Michelangelo painting. I think there's beauty in those things.
1: As well as the staff in her studio, Lucy has a dedicated team around the country to sew the pattern pieces together. A parcel has just arrived and I can see felt candy bars. That distinctive triangular shape of the Swiss chocolate bar, Toblerone, ready for her favourite, most creative job, hand-painting the products.
0: I've got red paint edged in gold, and then I've got the drop shadows in black. The font is different to how it would be now. It's got quite an Art Deco feel to this. Fabric paint comes generally just straight out the tube when I'm painting it.
1: And you're going to be applying this without even having a go beforehand?
0: Yeah, that's how it's done pretty much.
1: And are you applying a certain technique as you're doing this?
0: So I'm almost dragging it along. I know how much pressure to sort of put on it before the paint's going to come squirting out the tubes. So I'm just finishing off the E here. I think the T needs to be slightly longer.
1: And are you pleased with your progress today? I mean, I know I've been around and I've interrupted you quite a bit, but are you pleased with what you've done so far?
0: Yeah, I'm pleased with my lettering. You know, obviously it needs a couple more coats. But every bit that I do and every one that I knock off the spreadsheet, I know I'm getting closer to it. And I'm sort of really blessed with optimism and faith that I know that if I've put my mind to anything, I can do it.
1: I'm finally in Bentonville, Arkansas. And last night I heard that most of Lucy's team have actually been sick. When I meet her at the Momentary Art Space, she's very tired, but she's also quietly optimistic.
0: We open tomorrow, so there's still some boxes around, but it's 90% there.
1: Right, well, let's go and have a look.
0: Okay.
1: The moment of truth, I'm very excited.
0: So we are going to be turning around to the right here, and this is where you're going to be able to see everything.
1: Oh, Lucy.
0: This is the beginning of convenience.
1: We've got the fresh fruit section here. What else have we got?
0: I mean, there's a whole coffee section. The candy section is huge. That's what I was painting before. We were painting some TV dinners. There's a pharmacy where you can come and get your prescriptions, a snack bar. We've got the photo processing centre, which I think personally is my favourite area of the show.
1: Could we go and have a look at the TV dinners?
0: Yes, of course. Let me lead you down this aisle towards the freezers. This is the TV dinner that you were recording me making.
1: That looks absolutely amazing. It is a piece of art. It's not just a TV dinner. It's shimmering. It's got this lovely sort of silver stitching there.
0: It's three-dimensional fabric paint. We've got the fried chicken that's got some gold glitter, as if it's been deep-fried in batter. Yeah, I love the TV dinners.
1: How have you got them to stand so upright? Is that the 100% acrylic felt?
0: Yes, but also in everything that needs to stand upright, there's a strip of cardboard so that it can support itself.

0: products. Do you think like an artist would, or do you think like a visual merchandiser would?
1: Honestly, it's a bit of both. So the general rule is that no two same colours next to each other, because it's too jarring.
0: And I hear that you ran out of white felt.
1: Yeah, I bought out all the felt in the three stores that were in 20-mile radius.
0: And in your other shows, they've been pretty immersive because you've dressed up as the shopkeeper, you've stood behind your felt tills, or I should call them cash registers.
2: Yes.
0: And you actually have sold your works to visitors who come along to your shows. Is that going to be the case here, or is this slightly different?
1: Yeah, it's different this time. I can't be here running it for a year, and there's no way that I would be able to keep up the demand to fill the shelves for a whole year. So what's on the shelves stays as a static installation, and then because people like to buy it, I have a range in the gift shop where I've chosen 50 of the most popular and visually exciting pieces from the show, and I've made 20,000 of them to last the whole year. I'll be at home as the year goes on. They'll sort of like to be regular retail drops.
0: But can people touch your products, though? Because I know in your other shows you've actively encouraged it, but what about here when it's in a more of a museum setting?
1: Again, here is different. So how we've combated that is that the museum had this idea of a petting zoo, which I think is the best name ever. So when people come in, they are given a piece of felt so people can take that around with them to stop them touching the exhibit, because it's really difficult to keep that looking good. So we've given them a little friend to take around the museum, and it all feels the same.
0: So that avoids any sort of sticky fingers on your lovely works here.
1: I hope so. I mean, it's not something that I've done before, but it has worked in other museums.
0: And what do you want people to get from this, ultimately?
1: You know, it can be visually exciting as well as having a serious message of examining a period of time that doesn't exist anymore. So it'd be great to have them transported back to a simpler time, come and escape to the felt supermarket if you're feeling, you know, slightly stressed in any way.
0: And you're actually wearing what looks like a replica of a supermarket sort of overall.
1: So I went to the archives of the supermarket, and they luckily lent me one of the uniforms that one of my sewing ladies, because she's a seamstress, put together so that I could wear it for the opening.
0: It looks brilliant. I mean, you do look the part. It's a good day for you, then.
1: It's a day where I will remember this for the rest of my life. You spend so many years with just five people in the studio. The similar thing would be, you know, a musician writing an album and they're coming out, they're performing on this huge stage, and suddenly they're overwhelmed with having to do lots of social stuff, but that's the reward to me.
0: And is the artwork finished when people are actually in it? Would you say the visitors are part of the artworks in a way?
1: The visitors are the final puzzle piece to any of my shows. I'm not an artist who has white walls where people walk around in hushed voices, quietly respecting the art. My installations are music, announcements, photos, selfies, everything. I'm maximalist in every single part of my life. My art practice is the same.
3: Anybody having a grouchy day, you just walk in there and look at all the bananas, and it's gotta bring a smile to your face.
0: So it's brought you joy, has it?
3: Yes. I had no idea the emotions that I would feel. It was very hard not to touch.
4: She's obviously a genius, and the fact that it all started with her getting a stuffed banana from her dad at 9 years old, and boom, the rest is history.
5: Staff announcement. Can I get a member of the team, please, to report to this fruit and vegetable department? Thank you.
3: It was fascinating seeing some of the items that I even used to eat when I was younger.
0: Which ones?
3: The Memento candy. I saw the Tabasco hot sauce, which is really neat.
6: You don't really see a stuffed supermarket very often, do you?
0: Was there a particular product that you liked?
6: I like the Brussels sprouts. They have cute little faces on them, and then they have all the leaves, so they almost look like little cartoon characters.
7: Every piece had really a lot of life to it. Even like a banana, it feels like it's going to talk to you like a Toy Story character.
0: Did you talk back?
7: I think we were kind of singing songs. You expect them to break into song.
6: They really look like they have personalities. They're excited to go home with you and be part of dinner. Nostalgia has a little bit of sadness to it because it means you're missing something in the past, but it also can make you very happy.
8: I liked that all of the produce had little eyes and smiles. You had to look it in the eye, and it makes you think a little bit more about what you're getting. And watching those little kids in there, and they're doing such a good job of not touching it, but you can tell that's all they want to do.
3: It is a little maybe Andy Warhol derivative. It's pop art, but I love it.
0: Who do you think it's aimed at? At children? At adults?
3: It's adults that want to be children again.
0: Did you feel the art was trying to communicate with you?
2: Yeah,

0: It was trying to say, wow, we're quite the consumers here.
1: To be in there and see the VHS rental, the film section is really cool.
2: What was your favorite item?
1: Ooh, man. There was a Bobby Brown cassette tape, and that was one of my first cassette tapes. And so when I saw that, my prerogative started playing in my head.
2: Did you know that about your husband, being a Bobby Brown fan?
3: No, I didn't. I had no idea that was his favorite cassette. Oh, I love it.
2: You've been listening to the documentary In the Studio from the BBC World Service with the British felt artist Lucy Sparrow. I'm Anna Bailey, and the executive producer was Paula McGrath. And I'm looking forward to seeing what Lucy does next.
4: 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I'm Saroja Coelho, and you're listening to CBC Radio 1. 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
4: From CBC News, the world is sour. I'm Neil Kumar. Breaking news from Norway, where King Harald has died. According to the Royal Palace, he died at the National Hospital Oslo on Friday at 6:35 a.m. Harald was Europe's oldest monarch. He was 89 years old. U.S. President Donald Trump has signed an executive order to

0: Clarington Lake, Ontario, Lake America. Ashley Burke has more.
1: So we're going to be changing the name of Lake Ontario.
2: Donald Trump continuing to taunt Canada, signing an executive order to rename Lake Ontario Lake America.
1: This is official.
2: Trump's move, viewed by many in Canada as a stunt during a serious trade war. The Prime Minister also firing back, saying the name is more than 400 years old and Canadians will call it Lake Ontario then, now, and always. Ontario's Premier says the rest of the world will too.
1: The Canadian officials have treated us very badly. They're nasty people.
2: The more serious blow, the pain Trump wants to inflict on Canada's auto sector.
1: We're going to be doing tariffs on their cars that are coming in at a substantial level because we want to make the cars here.
2: Talks to lower those tariffs collapsed last week. Both sides are still blaming one another for last-minute demands, including for their auto sectors. Ashley Burke, CBC News, Ottawa.
0: Nepal's foreign ministry says the country does not need help from other nations to conduct search and rescue operations. Authorities say the death toll from the massive flash floods has risen to 469, and there are more than 1,400 people missing. The devastating flash floods wrecked towns, buildings, and streets with massive amounts of mud and debris. In BC, Conservative leader Carolyn Finley is responding to leaked audio from a caucus meeting where she can be heard offering advisor roles for any MLA who resigns so she can run for their seat. Katie DeRosa reports.
3: In leaked audio from a caucus meeting in Penticton in July, BC Conservative leader Carolyn Finley can be heard talking to MLAs, saying, quote, if someone was willing to step aside, I could give them a role as a senior advisor in their same portfolio. CBC News has not been able to obtain a first-hand copy of the audio recording circulating on social media, but has confirmed its authenticity with four people who were at the meeting. Ian Payton, MLA for Delta South, left caucus on Monday. He alleges he was offered a job as a political advisor for agriculture with a salary similar to his MLA pay if he resigns his seat.
4: She openly said to our caucus that I need a seat to run in a by-election, and if any of you are interested, we could probably make sure that you got some kind of an advisory role.
3: In a post on social media today, Finley calls the allegations a political smear job and says these were normal political discussions that respect the boundaries of the law and ethics. Katie DeRosa, CBC News, Victoria.
0: And in Vernon, BC, severe drought and critically low reservoir levels are prompting mandatory water restrictions. This means no one is watering their lawns or filling their pools. And the restrictions are forcing farmers who are worried about their crops and their workers to reduce their water use by 70%. Jacqueline Gelineau reports.
5: Sprinklers. Using water left over from other farms for crops on Zelaney Farms in the North Okanagan. Rochelle Zelaney says even with the bonus water, they had to sacrifice acres of vegetables. They also had to lay off staff, migrant workers from Mexico. With reservoir levels critically low and widespread drought conditions, farmers are only able to use about a third of their usual water allocation. Zelaney says unless there's heavy rain and snowfall over the winter, next year could be even worse.
6: We are going to be cutting crops before the season even starts.
5: A few minutes down the road, Nick Bapti is a foreman at a ranch that tends to 1,800 cows. Bapti says if the drought persists, the ranch's herd size will be unsustainable.
7: Yeah, just having to cut back our numbers would be tough.
5: Right now, farmers in the Okanagan are bracing for the dry impacts of a super El Nino and climate change. Jacqueline Gelineau, CBC News, Vernon, British Columbia.
0: And that is The World This Hour. For CBC News, I'm Neil Kumar.
8: 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I'm Saroja Coelho. Coming up next, it's The Health Report from Australia's Radio National.
9: Lauren, are you into skincare? It's quite a hot topic at the minute.
10: Look, to be honest with you, I'm a pretty lazy skincare galley. I cleanse when I remember, moisturize when I can, but I do remember sunscreen, so I feel like that gives me some points.
9: That is actually the best skincare, some would argue, but I'm a bit more intense. I quite like my actives, the chemical exfoliants and the retinols.
10: Tell me the routine.
9: Well, it's quite an extensive one, but I guess the reason I'm even delving here with you is that sometimes we can go a bit hard on the skincare and it can actually be a contributing factor in periorificial or perioral dermatitis, which I think many people might be sighing, going, oh, I know

0: that, I've had it. Well, we have solutions for you coming up on today's Health Report. I'm Priya Alexander on Wurundjeri Land.
1: And I'm Lauren Roberts in for Norman Swan, coming to you from Larrakia Country.
0: Also coming up on the show, updated prostate cancer screening guidelines. And this is much clearer for people listening, pondering, should I be being screened? What do I need to consider? This is a really clear breakdown on what the process looks like.
1: And a new global heat study suggests people over the age of 60 might be facing bigger health challenges at much lower temperatures than we previously thought. And on What's That Rash, have you ever spritzed your pillow with lavender and wondered, is it actually doing anything? The relationship between smells and sleep.
0: I'm going to admit to the fact that I have actually sprayed the lavender. I tried it in a desperate moment of sleep disturbance.
1: My eldest child didn't sleep, and I reckon I have tried everything to enhance the snooze factor in our family.
0: I love it. You'll go do anything to get a child to sleep.
1: Absolutely anything at all.
0: First up in the news, the Australian Institute of Health and Welfare have released the National Drug Strategy Household Survey 2025, which gives really interesting insights into the use of e-cigarettes, tobacco, other nicotine products, talking about snus and other things. So they've essentially surveyed more than 17,500 people aged over 14 across Australia, and there's some big things that have come out of it.
1: Yeah, and some of this stuff we already know. Like, we know fewer people in Australia are smoking every day. The results here from this survey show that these rates have been falling steadily for the past 20 years. But what is really interesting is it also shows that the amount of people using illicit tobacco has been rising sharply. So according to the results here, we can see one in three people who currently smoke reported using illicit tobacco in 2025, and that's up enormously. So last time we looked at this survey in 2022 to 2023, that figure was around one in six. So we've gone up from 16% of people to 34% of people. That's a massive increase.
0: E-cigarettes are also an area which I found quite interesting. So the daily use has stabilised from that last survey in 2022-23. However, people might recall that in 2024, there were regulatory changes to how you can access e-cigarettes or vapes, and really they're meant to be regulated products from a pharmacy with a prescription. What's fascinating is this survey has revealed that over 90% of people using e-cigarettes are getting them from an illegal source. So whilst the rates might be stable, the illicit tobacco, illicit vaping, e-cigarette industry is booming.
1: And that's quite concerning, because when we're not able to see what's going into these products, it kind of increases the risk for potential harm.
0: Yes, they're unregulated products. And snus is another thing that came up in this. And for anyone who doesn't know what that is, it's the oral nicotine pouches that I have a lot of younger patients who will admit to using snus. They'll just pop it into their, you know, between their lip and their gum, and it gives them a nicotine hit. And they'll sometimes say to me, Priya, but, you know, there's no smoke. There's no smoke, so it's fine. And the nicotine itself in either an e-cigarette, in a snus product, whatever it is actually harmful. It actually does have an impact on blood pressure, heart rate. It's really addictive. The interesting thing from the survey is that these kinds of products are becoming increasingly popular, these non-kind of smoking, non-e-cigarette forms of nicotine.
1: And this is the first time that the survey has actually captured oral nicotine pouches. So it's the first time that we're kind of getting a picture of its widespread use in the community.
0: People are also using multiple forms of nicotine, is what the survey has revealed. So people are using often a cigarette, an e-cigarette, and an oral form of nicotine. So there appears to be what they call poly use, and the figures for that has almost doubled. So people who are consuming these products are likely getting significant doses of nicotine. Addiction is a huge factor. So are the cardiovascular risks. So this gives us an insight. Yes, some of it we know, but I think some of it is a bit of a cause for concern.
1: And next in the news, Ebola.
0: Yeah, so we've covered this story a lot on the Health Report, and the update is really that the Director General of the World Health Organization has said that this is the second biggest Ebola epidemic on record, and it's moving faster than any previous Ebola outbreak. So the rates of cases and deaths is really quite alarming.

0: From the CDC in the United States, at the time of recording, there are confirmed 5,105 cases of Ebola in the Democratic Republic of Congo, 2,420 deaths in the country. Uganda also has 20 confirmed cases. Of course, this is likely all underestimated, and the disease is likely silently spreading in the community because of the issues with testing, contact tracing, isolation efforts. And healthcare workers are really at risk here. So there is a real concern from the World Health Organization and other bodies that healthcare workers are not only under direct attack because of certain beliefs within the community and people wanting to access their dead loved ones because of really important burial practices that are really culturally important, but there's also a lack of protective equipment for healthcare workers as well.
1: In positive news, there does appear to be some vaccines in development, which I know you've covered on the health report before. Hopefully that will help tackle this outbreak as it continues to cross borders.
0: In the now, I would say, fixed WTF segment, I would say that it's a regular occurrence now.
1: There's definitely something to talk about every week.
0: Yes, well, there is. And this week, the WTF is around peptides, and there's a couple of stories within this, but the WTF element is just how much the TGA is having to do because of unregulated products. The first part of this story is that the Therapeutic Goods Administration, the TGA, has, with the assistance of New South Wales Police, seized more than $120,000 worth of illicit peptides and anabolic steroid products from an influencer who was warned, who was told not to do this, continued to import the products and sell them on social media.
1: And I know you've spoken about this a lot, but it's against the law to import, to advertise, to manufacture, to supply any of these unapproved products to Australia. And we know that they can cause serious harm. There's the potential for liver damage, for allergic reactions, for inflammation, other health complications. And there's all these sorts of things that can happen to people when we don't know what's actually inside these products that they're selling online.
0: The other one is Melanotan 2, which is back in the spotlight. And the TGA has cracked down on these products as well. They can come in nasal sprays and injections. They're often called the Barbie tan.
1: And so people use them trying to get a tan.
0: Yes, for aesthetic reasons. And it can actually have gastrointestinal side effects, so it can make you feel quite unwell, but there's a real risk of skin cancer because you get more pigmented lesions, because this drug actually acts on the cells which cause pigment and alters them. So it has serious implications. The TGA has said that they have seized products as well as part of an investigation, and they're really warning consumers against using Melanotan 2, which is marketed, and saying that there is no product of this name that has been checked, tested, that is approved for use in Australia that is actually regulated.
1: If they're not regulated, we don't know if they work. We don't know how well they work. We don't know what their potential side effects are. There's a lot of risks for the consumer. But it could also be fake. It could not work at all.
0: Could not work at all. That's right. And often when these unregulated peptides are tested, what they say on the syringe or on the vial is very different to what is actually in them when they test it. And the TG actually did test some of these Melanotan 2 products, and the doses within the product varied completely. And again, what was on the vial is not what was inside. Prostate cancer screening has had an update recently. The screening guidelines are much clearer. People have heard of this PSA blood test they can have done, but, you know, it can be falsely elevated. Is it reliable? What happens if it's high? Do I need to have a biopsy done? The new guidelines for 2026 on the early detection of prostate cancer in Australia are much clearer. And I spoke to someone who was involved in writing the clinical guidelines, Professor Declan Murphy, who is a consultant urologist at Peter MacCallum Cancer Centre.
2: So if I was to give you three key take-home messages for men and their loved ones, or indeed for people working in prostate cancer, they would be as follows. First of all, for men aged between 50 and 69, so your typical well man who might be at risk of being diagnosed with prostate cancer, we now recommend that GPs bring up the conversation about the pros and cons of having a PSA test, which is our key test, a blood test, rather than waiting for men to, you know, bring it up themselves. So that's a big change. Second of all, for men who are deemed to be at higher risk because

0: For example, there's a strong family history of prostate cancer, or they have some genetic conditions, like, for example, the so-called BRCA mutation. We know that those men need to have that conversation a little bit earlier. So we're recommending that those men consider having a blood test from the age of about 45 upwards, because their risk is higher than the general population. And the third one is for older men, so men over the age of 70, because in the previous documents, this wasn't really well accounted for. And, you know, the reality is here in Australia, if a man does reach the age of about 70 years of age, the actual life expectancy is very, very good, as you probably know. You know, that it's like 13 or 14 years, you know. So we kind of learned this from the Joe Biden situation, as people might recall. You know, poor Joe got diagnosed with very advanced prostate cancer in his late 70s. And people wondered, how could that be? How could he turn up with very advanced cancer? Therefore, our recommendation, our updated recommendation, is that GPs can have that conversation on an individual basis. If they've got someone above the age of 70 who is in good health with good life expectancy, then it's appropriate to have a chat about the pros and cons of testing. So not every patient over the age of 70, but certainly we think some men will benefit.
1: So Declan, you've said several times there the pros and cons of testing. And we're talking about that PSA test, the blood test that people will have heard of, is the first step in screening. These guidelines also say you can consider or have a chat with your GP if you're 45 to 49, you're lower risk. You can talk about the possible benefits and harms of testing. Can you talk us through what this pros and cons, risks, benefits, what does that chat look like?
0: Yeah, so prostate cancer, and by the way, you know, you well know yourself, Priya, we have screening for a number of other conditions, like for breast cancer. You know, when women reach a certain age, a notice will pop in the door, please come and have a mammogram. For the bowel test, you know, above a certain age, automatically a letter will come in the door saying do this test. We don't have the same for prostate cancer, and indeed we're not proposing that we should automatically trigger a PSA test, for example, once a man hits the age of 50 or whatever. And the reason for that is the PSA test on its own is not as useful a test as some other tests like a mammogram or one of these bowel tests. So the discussion is a little bit more nuanced about the pros and the cons because it's not the perfect test. But let me be clear, it's by far and away the best tool we have to make sure that for this very common cancer, by far the commonest cancer in men in Australia, can be detected at an early time point rather than when it's already spread and it's too late. The conversation is really one that GPs are best empowered to have, because over the past 10 years, we've seen big changes. For example, the use of MRI scans. So if a man is out there listening to this and they've had that conversation, the PSA test is a little bit high, the first step will be a urologist will recommend a scan. And that scan, if it's normal, may well lead to just reassurance.
1: So just picking up on the PSA not being a perfect test, what is the false positive and false negative rate? And we're talking about the fact you might have a high PSA detected and not have prostate cancer, or you might have a low normal PSA, but in fact you do have prostate cancer. You said it's not the best test, but it's the first step in testing. So what does the accuracy look like?
0: And it depends on a couple of things, Priya. For example, as us men get older, the PSA level, the normal level, goes higher and higher. So you have to factor that in. It's not a clear-cut number, for example. But we do know that once the PSA goes very high, for example, over 20 or 30, it's highly likely the patient has prostate cancer and may indeed be already advanced. So the sweet spot where the confusion lies is kind of below 10, you know, between 3 and 10, because the average number that we diagnose men with prostate cancer in Australia is a PSA of about 8. But between 3 and 10, you know, probably a quarter of these patients will not have prostate cancer at all. They'll have a benign condition, or they'll have a little bit of inflammation in the prostate. So those so-called false positives have been really well addressed by using things like an MRI scan.
1: What if you can't get to an MRI, Declan? What if you can't pay the out-of-pocket cost? What if you're in a regional remote area? There's not MRIs just sitting around everywhere. What about people who embark on the screening process? You have this kind of, you know, in that 8 or 7, and you're kind of, it's a bit uncertain grey, perhaps some anxiety, distress, and you can't necessarily pursue the next step.
0: We still face that challenge for all sorts of aspects of healthcare, don't we, between regional and metro Australia and so on. And we know that, you know, the incidence of more advanced prostate cancer in regional patients is certainly higher than in metro patients, and the outcomes

0: you know, the survival rates are also poorer. So addressing those gaps remains an ongoing process. And one of those things is, as you suggest, are patients in regional areas getting access to the best information or the best tests? Now, MRI scanning has really improved, actually, since it became reimbursed in Australia. So it's reimbursed if a urologist requests it. So there should be, it should be either bulk billed or hopefully a minimum gap when a urologist requests it. And even in country areas, actually the use of PSA testing, prostate cancer testing, has led to an increase in the number of MRI scanning machines because it's such a common cancer. So I still think, you know, because it's never an emergency to get your PSA tested, if you're in the country listening to this and your PSA is a little bit raised, GPs will usually repeat that. That's our, also our recommendation, repeat the blood test. Also, don't worry about doing the old finger examination.
1: Yes.
0: That's completely dropped out of the guideline. That's really just about, is my blood test raised and has it been checked? And if it is, you know, a urologist is still the next port of call to have that discussion about, do I even need, you know, to have more investigations.
1: And but sometimes it's not reassuring. Sometimes it might be that you need the next step, which might be a biopsy, actually taking some tissue and testing it. There is, you know, when you talk about the risks and the benefits, the pros and the cons of the screening, there is a need for people to go in with their eyes slightly open, isn't there, in terms of how accurate the test is, what the pathway forward might look like before they embark on the journey?
0: Totally agree with you, Priya. And, you know, I mentioned that the use of MRI scanning has been one of the big changes that have led to changes in this document, which is, and Australia, by the way, are world leaders in this. There are many other countries like the US, for example, where they have very poor access or huge costs associated with MRI scanning. So many of these poor men are going straight for a biopsy. But on the topic of the biopsy, the other big change we've seen over the past 10 years in Australia is a change from the old-fashioned type of prostate biopsy, because, you know, as listeners might know, the prostate lives down in the nether regions of the body, and a traditional way of examining it is by putting a finger in the back passage. Now, we no longer recommend that. That's a good thing.
1: Everyone's breathing a sigh of relief, I think.
0: But that also has been the way in which the prostate has had the biopsy done. You know, the biopsy was traditionally done, and in other countries still traditionally done, through the back passage, you know. So yeah, shudder at the thought, but you know, the probe, the ultrasound probe goes in the back passage, and the biopsy needle goes in and out through the back passage into the prostate. Now that, of course, puts people at the risk of infection and so on. But in Australia, you know, the vast majority, like more than 95% of all prostate biopsies now, are not performed in that old fashioned way through the back passage. Instead, they're performed through the skin, you know, down in the kind of saddle position underneath there, because that's a very clean and very safe way to do it. And Australia, again, world leaders in that. So men can be reassured that, first of all, the vast majority of men will only be offered a biopsy if there's an abnormality on the scan, and therefore it's worthwhile and it can be targeted. It's not just a random biopsy, you're aiming for that bit. And second of all, the biopsy they will be offered in Australia in 2026, regional, metro, so on, public and private, is almost certainly going to be one of these new transperineal biopsies through the skin, much safer and actually more accurate. The pathway for being detected is now so much better due to MRI scanning, safer biopsies, and also the use of surveillance. That's the final area we might touch on, that, you know, so many prostate cancers actually don't even need treatment.
1: Yeah, so because you might actually have a really low-grade form of cancer that will never actually kill you, so it can just be monitored. Basically, an intervention is done if it's required.
0: That's absolutely right, because, you know, traditionally people would associate a diagnosis of prostate cancer with treatment for prostate cancer. One sort of would follow the other. But we very much try and emphasize that's not the case. You know, a diagnosis of prostate cancer, especially nowadays with these guidelines, we're picking it up at a nice and early stage, can often mean that you're going to be reassured. And we have many thousands of patients in our practice at Peter Mac and at Epworth who are very well managed with surveillance. We've said, yes, you've got a little bit of cancer in the prostate, but guess what? In your circumstance, it can be safely monitored.
1: Declan, for people listening, someone, let's say 55, low risk, they're going to embark on this journey of prostate cancer screening. How often, if the test is normal, are you getting it done, and when can you stop?
0: The new guidelines recommend doing a PSA test once every 2 years or so. And for the general population, as we say, from the age of 50 or so upwards, you can start at the age of 45 if you want, and certainly if there's a family history. But it's about every 2 years or so. And then within the guideline, we've also helped GPs by making it very clear, you know, what's the number? What's the number, if you've checked it and rechecked it, that should lead to a referral to a urologist? And for what it's worth, that's typically a level of three or above. Doesn't mean you've got prostate cancer.

0: cancer, but probably you should go and have a chat with a urologist about having an MRI scan.
1: Professor Declan Murphy, consultant urologist at Peter MacCallum Cancer Centre.
2: On ABC Radio National, you're with The Health Report. Coming up on What's That Rash, Norman and Tegan talk about how smells, good and bad, can affect your nightly snooze.
1: Lauren, you've looked at a study that suggests that heat is a problem perhaps for our health at much lower temperatures.
2: Yeah, that's right. So this is a study that looked into some serious health risks that may be faced by older people. Now, often when we talk about health risks and the elderly, what comes to mind is people in their 70s, 80s and 90s. But this actually looks at people 60 and older, finding that they might be facing serious health risks at much lower temperatures than previously understood. I spoke to the lead author on the paper, Dr. Chin-Chin Kong. He's a postdoctoral scholar in the Department of Medicine and Health Policy at Stanford University in California. And he talked me through some of the findings of his paper.
3: We have three key findings. So the first is we found that as the climate warms, the uncompensable heat, which is the focus of our study, will emerge much sooner, affects much larger areas and populations, and also occurs much more frequently than we previously estimated. And the second key finding is the aging appears to be more important than warming in driving the increase in heat risk. So for example, as individuals, we are getting older, and at the same time, the climate is getting warmer, and both will increase the risk of heat for us. And aging appears to be the more important one, has a bigger effect. And third, we found that the risk of uncompensable heat really concentrated in several hotspots, such as South Asia, the Persian Gulf, and also West Africa. Not a thing that other regions are not affected, but the intensity of exposure at those hotspots is really at another level. And one good example is at a 3-degree warming, the older adults in those hotspot regions can face sustained day and night exposure for 3 consecutive months, which is a very concerning scenario.
2: And globally, how does the risk vary between young adults and older adults?
3: So overall, we know that the risk is much larger for the elderly compared with the young adults. Now, for example, we found that the older adults can face more frequent and widespread exposure at 1.5-degree warming compared with the young adults, even at 4-degree warming. So note that the 1.5-degree warming is already around the corner. We already exceed that warming threshold in 2024, and we expect to regularly cross that threshold in 2030, which is just a few years away. But 4-degree warming is still less likely by the end of the century. So the fact that the older adults will face larger risk at 1.5-degree warming than the young adults at 4-degree warming really suggests that the older adults is at much larger risk. And the second example is we found that every degree of warming will expose roughly 1 billion more people to a relatively frequent and compensable heat. And that burden falls mostly on the elderly. And for example, at a 3-degree warming, about nearly 1 in every 2 older adults globally will be exposed to relatively frequent and compensable heat. For young adults, that number is less than 80%.
2: And Dr. Kong, as we get older, why are our bodies not able to cope with heat as well? What happens?
3: Yeah, as we become older, several parts of our body's cooling mechanism become less effective. For example, older adults generally sweat less, and also the blood vessels in the skin do not widen as effectively in response to heat, which is important to dissipate heat, as we mentioned. Heat also puts some demands on the cardiovascular system, and we know that older adults has less cardiovascular reserve, so they cannot increase their cardiac output as much during heat stress. And finally, older adults can also have a weaker thirst response, so they don't feel thirsty, even they have to drink water, which means they can become dehydrated, which is dangerous during heat. So it's not one single mechanism. So basically, several lines of defense against heat can become weak at the same time as we get older.
2: The heat limit that you used in your studies are from the US, and theoretically someone from India might have a higher heat tolerance. How did you go about mitigating these issues?
3: Yeah, as you mentioned, that the heat limits from our study is from participants over Pennsylvania, US, and we expect people living in hotter climate

0: ice will be able to tolerate hot temperature and humidity better. To address this, we allow the people living in hot climates to have a higher threshold than our US participants. And we found that this sensitivity test reduced the overall magnitude of exposure, but the overall picture remained the same. And importantly, the conclusion that the elderly face much larger, greater risk than the young adults is still absolutely true.
1: Now, your study also only measured one specific pathway through which heat becomes dangerous, and that's pushing the body out of thermal balance and raising the core temperature. But heat doesn't need to push us to heat stroke conditions to cause harm. Talk me through some of the other harms it can cause.
0: It can cause cardiovascular collapse. And basically, our heart has to work harder under heat. Now, on one hand, you still need to maintain the blood supply for our organs and muscles. And on the other, it needs to transport more blood to the skin in order to bring heat from inside our body to the skin and then disappear to the environment. And that causes extra strain on the cardiovascular system, especially for the elderly. And actually, cardiovascular deaths is the number one reason for extra deaths during heat wave. And deaths directly due to heat stroke only accounts for a small fraction. And in addition to the heart, heat can also make things worse for kidney and respiratory disease. And importantly, these physiological strains on the systems can occur below the thresholds of uncompensable heat. So in that sense, for uncompensable heat only, we'll underestimate the broader health burden of heat.
1: Based off these findings, your studies suggest that maybe more preparation is needed to minimize some of the health impacts of a warming climate. On a community or a policy level, what can be done to minimize the risk of future harm?
0: I think first we need to build more heat-resilient cities, especially in the tropical and the subtropical regions, the hotspot regions. And those regions are currently facing rapid urbanization. And I think this is an opportunity for them, which means they have the chance to design the city in the correct way from the beginning. For example, they can have more green infrastructure. They can design the streets and buildings to promote ventilation. They can also use more cooling materials for their buildings. And they can build more cooling centers, improve their heat warning and emergency response systems, etc. And at the community level, I think we should proactively reach those people that are more vulnerable, who live alone, and to make sure that they know when to act and they have somewhere to go during those major heat wave events.
1: And what about on a personal level? How can a regular person listening to this show prepare for warmer weather?
0: We can try to stay fit. We can exercise regularly, eat healthy food, and ensure healthy aging, because this can help slow down the decline of ability of our body to regulate temperature as we get older. And second, the thing I think important is we should be aware of the risk. We should take action to the heat warnings. But eventually, those helping people adapt to life in a hotter world, either at the personal and the community level, couldn't eliminate the underlying the real problems. So ultimately, we still need to reduce greenhouse gas emission to limit the further warming. And that's the most fundamental way to prevent the further increase of heat risk.
1: Dr. Chin-Chin Kong, postdoctoral scholar in the Department of Medicine and Health Policy at Stanford University. Now, Priya, it looks like it's going to be another sweaty summer here in Australia. For people listening, what's a good way that they can keep cool or look after themselves, especially if they are nudging 60 or getting a little bit older?
2: I think just being aware of the potential health risks. I often say to older patients, please, can you go somewhere that's got air conditioning if you don't have access to it in the home? Staying hydrated. Who are your support networks, your scaffolding if you're not feeling well? Who can you be within a heat wave? But as this researcher talks about, it's also policy level things that really need to shift here and adapt. On ABC Radio National, you're with the Health Report. Periorificial dermatitis, I swear I see so much of this in the clinic. Sometimes I doubt whether I'm getting the diagnosis right, but this interview I actually found quite validating because I am actually nailing it.
1: What a are some of the symptoms that people present with?
2: So, look, it's actually changed names. It's now periorificial dermatitis because it can be around the mouth. I think that's where people tend to think of, but can also impact around the eye area as well and even other skin areas.

0: but it can be annoying. You can get a pustular eruption. It can crack, scale, be itchy, uncomfortable. And for anyone who has experienced this or thinks they know someone with it, this is the segment for you. Your ears are going to prick up because I spoke to Dr. Inez Yang, who's a dermatologist, for all the tips and tricks when it comes to perioral dermatitis.
1: Perioral or periorificial dermatitis, as it's now called, is an inflammatory reaction where you get these little bumps that cluster around the mouth, the nose, the eyes, and it's essentially an inflammatory reaction due to a skin barrier breakdown. And it's really quite common, especially amongst women in their 20s to 50s and also children. It's triggered by something usually, whether it be having skin problems to start with or by overuse of actives. And what happens is you get these tiny little itchy bumps which spread across the face. The clear telltale sign is that they kind of spare around the lips themselves. So you'll have a border of clear skin around the lips. And that's how you can kind of differentiate between acne and rosacea and eczema. And often the problems is that they get misdiagnosed as being acne and rosacea or eczema, and then they get treated as such, which then unfortunately often makes it worse.
0: And it can sometimes involve the eye area as well, despite the name.
1: Exactly. And that's why they've kind of rebranded it as periorificial dermatitis. So you can get little bumps that start around the eyes, around the nose, and around the mouth.
0: So you just said overuse of actives, and people may have gasped because everyone's talking about skincare. It's all over social media, as I'm sure you're aware, and people are putting these chemical exfoliants and retinols on. Can you just explain what you mean by actives and what kind of overuse can trigger perioral dermatitis?
1: Yeah, so what usually causes it is it's kind of like the perfect storm. So what happens is you damage the skin barrier, which can happen on its own because of harsh weather, sunburns, excessive scrubbing, or you can actually damage it by putting something onto it that actually breaks down the little bonds of the skin. And things like exfoliants, AHAs, BHAs, retinols, all of the things that we see on social media at the moment, often what happens is they get either used too quickly and they lather on multiple layers of different things, or they're using things that are too strong for their particular type of skin, or you've got young people that are using it that really don't need to be using things like that. And what happens is essentially it just dissolves the skin barrier. And the skin barrier exists to protect us. It's there to stop water from evaporating out. It's there to stop little inflammatory microbes from getting into the skin. And so when you lose the barrier, you have sort of an imbalance of microbes on the skin, you break out in something called periorificial dermatitis. And so we're seeing more of it nowadays just because we have so many young people using actives. We have people using more and more actives because everyone's miss the boat.
0: Yes. Oh,
1: they don't want to miss the boat. They think, I have to do everything. I have to use AHAs, I have to use BHAs, I have to use a retinol because, God forbid, I don't use a retinol, I'm going to age and become old. And it's unfortunately a big social media driven phenomenon that we're seeing.
0: So some people might go and attain an over-the-counter therapy for this. They might get given something like to put on the skin, maybe something like a topical steroid, a low-dose steroid. Is that going to help or make things worse?
1: So people have a rash. They either treat it with more actives or they very cleverly go to the pharmacist, and sometimes the first thing that they get given is a topical steroid. And it doesn't actually matter the potency of the topical steroid. So even those ones that you can get over the counter, unfortunately, initially help. And so it feels like it's doing the right thing, but it's actually the most common trigger that precipitates it and drives it going forward long term. And so you use it, it gets better, you stop it, it flares again. So then you go back to using it because obviously it's what helped before. But unfortunately, it drives a cycle. And it's, you know, not just the ones that you put onto your skin, actually. It's even the ones that you put up the nose, so like inhalers, when people get sick, the intranasal corticosteroids. So then they run down through the nostrils and get onto the skin. Even parents who are putting topical steroids on their children, they might accidentally actually touch their face afterwards and inadvertently expose themselves to topical steroids, which also worsens.

0: It's a condition, unfortunately.
1: Does weather have anything to do with all of this? Does it flare in winter or summer?
0: It's definitely a combination. Yeah. So during the winter time, your skin barrier just gets drier and people don't sort of compensate for that dryness with a more hydrating moisturizer. And so I think wintertime it tends to flare, but summertime when people get sunburnt, you get flares as well.
1: Before we get into the medication options for treating it, can you just talk us through the lifestyle stuff? So if someone's got this diagnosis and you've just said actives can cause it, people are putting more and more stuff on their skin.
0: Yeah, so this is one of the few times where we tell patients to pretty much stop using absolutely everything, even sunscreens, even washes, even moisturizers, because anything that they have could be worsening it. We strip everything back, go through their list of products, make sure that they're not using anything that we could be potentially triggering it, whether it be the actives or inadvertent topical steroids. And then on its own, it can get better if you allow the skin barrier a chance to repair itself. Otherwise, it sometimes does need added therapies, so like other anti-inflammatories that don't contain topical steroids.
1: So can you talk us through that? Because there's things that you can apply to the skin, or if you've got a really severe case, there might be other oral options.
0: Yeah, so we'll often use what are called topical calcineurin inhibitors. So they're anti-inflammatories that you can apply to the skin that don't contain any topical steroids. They do require a prescription, so it does require you to go see your GP. And that alone usually is sufficient to get it under control. However, in sort of very severe cases, we will use oral antibiotics, but not for the purpose of their antibiotic properties, but really as an anti-inflammatory to try and settle down the inflammation. The most important thing that I think patients should know about is that they think that they're doing things to benefit their skin by adding all of these additional things. And sometimes keeping it simple is actually the most important thing that you can do. Topical steroids are safe to use, but they need to be used in a safe manner and often under supervision by a medical professional. And I don't want people to ever be scared of using topical steroids, because I think that's a whole nother issue. But I do think that people need to be aware that the topical steroids shouldn't be used for a prolonged period on the face. And if that's happening, then they should speak to a doctor before continuing treatment.
1: Dermatologist Dr. Inez Yang.
2: Well, it seems to be all about stripping it back and maybe putting a little bit less on your skin, isn't it?
1: Yeah, I think it's the opposite of what everyone thinks. And you're nailing that. Well, I don't have perioral dermatitis, so I'll keep chucking everything on my skin. I'm not changing a thing.
2: If it's not broke, don't fix it.
1: Correct.
2: But if it is broken, I think the lesson is to take it away. Go back to just the simple cleanser. You don't need 100 creams.
1: That's right. On ABC Radio National, you're with the Health Report.
2: And we're going to leave you now with Norman Swan and Tegan Taylor for What's That Rash?
3: Do you have any hacks for getting yourself to go back to sleep when you wake up in the middle of the night?
4: Look, I don't.
3: Apart from scrolling the NEJM
4: or sending you an email at 2 in the morning.
3: Sending me emails from the Lancet.
4: I do find that if I just don't lift the phone, I do go back to sleep. So that's my hack. Just don't lift the phone.
3: Okay, so the screen doesn't work. So that then genuinely next time you send me a text or an email at 3 o'clock in the morning, I'll say you're breaking your own rule.
4: You will indeed. It's a while since you've had one. You might notice.
3: Actually, you know, I just thought you didn't love me anymore. I thought you were sending them to Shelby instead.
4: No, I don't want to wake up Shelby. I know she's sound asleep.
5: My notifications are off.
3: Well, sneaky, sniffy sleep hacks is actually what we're talking about today on What's That Rash?
4: The show where we answer the health questions which simply everyone's asking. So Dollar emailed in about a sleep event they went to where one of the experts made a throwaway comment that if one is having difficulty getting back to sleep, try smelling a pungent odour as it breaks some receptors in the brain or something like that. I was taken by the comment and wonder if it'd be possible for you to explore this topic further. Well, you're partly to blame for this event, aren't you, Tegan?
3: This is an event that I was part of, a non-ABC event. This throwaway comment intrigued everyone. So I'm actually glad that we have an excuse to talk about it. And it really, Norman, has opened a, I don't want to say Pandora's box because that was bad. It has opened a treasure trove of nose and sleep-related research. So much more nose and sleep-related research than I thought was possible.
4: So let's just get the obvious out of the way so we can just talk about it, you know, normally. We are not talking about farting under the covers.

0: Of course, that's where your mind went.
1: Right. So we're not, and sadly, we're not talking about that.
0: Okay. We actually have done an episode of What's That Rash on farting. I do recommend going back and listening to it. I got to use a whoopee cushion more than once as a sound effect. No, but we are talking about sense, S-C-E-N-T-S, and sleep. And when I think of sense and sleep, Norman, I don't think about farting. I actually think about lavender. That to me is the thing that's sort of culturally most attached to sleepiness. So maybe that's where we start, because it actually has quite a long history as sort of a sleep adjacent herb.
1: Yeah, sleep adjacent. I mean, originally there were therapeutic properties attached to lavender. The English botanist John Gerard in the 17th century described various ways that lavender could be used. Abbess Hildegard in the 12th century mentions that lavender shouldn't be used as a food, but as a strong scent that might help with lice and evil spirits. So lavender has been around a while, in a sense, as aromatherapy. But, you know, even in the 100 years ago in the 20th century, it was still not about sleep, the use of lavender, but it's become synonymous with sleep in the recent years.
0: Yeah, I mean, in the early 20th century, it was used as effectively an antiseptic, which is an interesting but probably not that relevant sidebar. It really wasn't until aromatherapy took off in the 1930s onwards. And then aromatherapy really kind of had a big moment from about the 70s onwards. And lavender has sort of taken to the fore in terms of the herb that people associate with sleep. I don't know if it's just because it's like relatively easy to farm. It smells kind of nice. What sort of evidence do we have that it actually helps with sleep though, Norman?
1: So it's not as if there's no evidence. There has been some evidence that certain aromas such as lavender, chamomile, jasmine have been associated with improved sleep quality, reduced anxiety. Why should we be surprised at that? Because when you sniff something in and it interacts with the olfactory epithelium, the olfactory lining at the top of your nose, that's brain adjacent. Mm. And the connections, you know, to understand why aromatherapy is not necessarily nutty, is that this part of your brain seems to have a direct line to your amygdala. And your amygdala is that part of your brain which processes emotion associated with memories. And so it is conceivable, perfectly conceivable physiologically, that something you sniff has a direct effect on the brain. And certainly you can imagine, we've all experienced odors that make us feel unwell or make us feel alert or more stressed. So this is not a nutty idea here at all.
0: I think it's worth pointing out that some of these studies are actually funded by companies that make smelly products, like aromatherapy. So there are potentially some conflicts of interest at play here too.
1: There are indeed.
0: The other thing I wondered about as well is whether it becomes a bit Pavlovian, that if you start to spray some lavender essential oil on your pillow before you go to sleep each night, then you start to associate that smell with sleepiness. And then when you smell it, your brain sort of goes to a sleepy place, teaching yourself that this is a sleep cue.
1: And it's interesting that you say teaching yourself, because there's increasing evidence, before we get to this whole idea of getting yourself back to sleep by inducing quite acute smells, there's increasing evidence that brain training, cognitive training to try and prevent dementia or maintain your cognitive function, is enhanced with olfactory training, smell training.
0: What?
1: Yep. Small study, an Australian study, where you would do traditional cognitive therapy, maybe cognitive training, I should say, which involves processing speed, memory training or something like that. Then you, at the same time, do smell training, which is actually smelling.
0: Smell training, I'm imagining my nose like lifting weights.
1: Well, it is like lifting weights. So you get specific odors and you sniff them, and you sniff them on a repeated basis. You know, there are sticks which do this, and you can actually repeatedly train your brain to remember certain odors and be able to pair them. And it seems to enhance general cognitive training. It does your head in, but it's thought to be part of this notion that your sense of smell goes directly into the brain itself without other parts of the brain being involved. So normally when we experience something in our environment, it goes through our conscious brain, the cortex, then into the thalamus, which is deeper into the brain, and then into other parts of the brain in terms of the hippocampus and memory, amygdala and emotion, whereas odors seem to go straight from your nose up to the amygdala, bypassing all that, and is thought to stimulate the brain and create a situation, this is the theory, where it allows cognitive training to occur. So that's

0: What about in the other direction? Can you have a smell so strong that it rouses you from sleep?
1: Well, we're notoriously bad at being roused from sleep by smells. So, for example, if there's a fire, smelling smoke doesn't always wake people up, even though you might be able to measure a response in the brain, which is why you need fire alarms. So you need sound as well to do that. You know, people have shown that you can interfere with sleep with, say, peppermint, and you get certain cranial nerves that come directly from the brain, stimulated by smells such as peppermint. And so there is a specificity to some odours.
0: What about like smelling salts?
1: Well, that goes to the story that we started this with, the question that we started with, which is the event that you chaired, where they talked about really pungent odours having an effect on the brain, which allows you to go back to sleep. Do you want to tell us about that research?
0: Yeah, so basically it's not really research, but it's people who are in this space who've kind of figured it out for themselves. So the event that I was part of included Professor Bruno Van Swindren from the Queensland Brain Institute at the University of Queensland. And he sort of threw this out as like, oh, if you want a tip to like get back to sleep if you wake up in the night, do what I do and smell a strong odour. And I will admit now, Norman, that we're deep in the episode, that I originally thought about farts as well. I was like, what, you just ask your partner to fart and stick your head under the covers? I don't know. It's more complicated than that. But I basically went back to Bruno and asked him to explain in more detail, which of course he did. And he said he'd learnt the trick from a sleep research colleague, and he says it has a solid basis in neuroscience. And this is coming from someone who is a neuroscientist, so I'm believing him. He says insomnia is often caused by anxiety, which involves a part of the brain called the amygdala, which you mentioned before. You often go into sort of anxious loops that are hard to snap out of, hence the insomnia. Smell, as you said before, Norman, is the only sense that bypasses the thalamus filter. It goes straight from the nose to the amygdala for some reason, which is why odours often evoke strong emotional responses, as we said. So if you can smell a strong odour while you're in one of these anxiety loops, that odour can kind of break the cycle momentarily reset your brain and kind of help you go back to sleep again. But he said there's a couple of things. It has to be strong odours, and you have to not know what it is before you smell it.
1: It's got to be a surprise.
0: So what he's got is a collection of little vials next to his bed.
1: Vials.
0: So one has nyokmam, like, you know, a fish sauce, lavender is one, aftershave, vinegar, cloves, and then has them randomly next to the bed, waking up in the night, feeling anxious, getting in that loop, can't break out of it, pick a vial at random, cop a sniff, put the lid back on, go back to sleep again. And he said, I can't guarantee it will work for everybody, but it did work for me, and the neuroscience makes sense.
1: Indeed. It reminds me of our episode on cramps when pickle juice.
0: Yes.
1: Our favourite topic now.
0: Which you mentioned because you had Norman, our correspondent, had a cramp and found that pickle juice did in fact work. So you think it's something to do with the shock?
1: Well, that's the theory behind pickle juice, is it hits the back of your throat and does something neurophysiologically to reset your brain. And according to our correspondent, Norman, it works like a dream.
0: worked like a dream that turned into a nightmare that turned into a pickle juice cramp.
1: And I don't know whether Yannick Sinner, when he can't sleep at night because he's worried about his next event, you know, sniffs pickle juice, but we'll see.
0: Next time, snort the pickle juice. It'll get you out of the anxiety spiral and solve your cramp problems. So while we're getting crazy with smells, what do we know about smells and dreams?
1: So with dreams, mixed picture, some odours do affect, you know, REM sleep, but remarkably little. Even intense odours do not seem to affect dreaming, but a very hard thing to study.
0: So interesting. And there's even been research that's tried to look at kind of using the power of smell to do things like treat addiction.
1: Yes, this is more psychological conditioning, where you associate an awful smell with a behaviour you're trying to break. And what's been shown in some psychological research is that the emotion you want to associate with the habit you want to break or not start is disgust. Disgust is actually much more profoundly effective than fear. They've shown, for example, with kids, this is West Australian research actually, which looked at what it takes to put kids off smoking. and it's not fear of lung cancer or things like that. So they developed ads, which, by the way, got banned.

0: banned because they were so effective. So what do kids feel most disgusted about is the toilet. Mm. So somebody reaching into a toilet, pulling out a cigarette and lighting it, you know, kids go, ugh! And then the other is taking a cigarette to the mouth and lighting it, and it turns into a cockroach because kids have cockroaches. So that sense of disgust. So people have used, try to associate, say, for example, hydrogen sulfate, rotten egg smells with smoking to try and condition you out of smoking. And it will work with some people, but it's whether it lasts or not is another issue.
1: Well, yeah, so they gave people the smell of cigarettes together with the smell of either rotten eggs or fish as people were sleeping. The idea that our brains are more malleable in sleep, and at least in this study, there was a reduction, a significant reduction in smoking following this conditioning during sleep. So maybe there is something there.
0: Maybe there is. But do you want your brain messed around with while you're sleeping? I'm not sure.
1: Yeah, I don't want to be in a lab with scientists waving smells under my nose as I'm sleeping. Well, okay, so we're maybe waking up in the middle of the night. We're maybe smelling either fish extract or lavender at random. Those aren't the only sleep tips we can give people, though, if they're looking for a good night's rest.
0: People know the basics, which is dark room, no screens, don't drink alcohol before you go to bed, keep your caffeine away from, you know, probably the afternoon on, don't eat too close to bed, don't go exercising too close to bedtime, you can have a warm bath, but there are other things as well. We'll come back to that in another What's That List.
1: You're just throwing out these pearls of wisdom, Norman, as if everyone knows them. I think there's going to be some surprises in there, but sure, let's save that up for another time. Delore, thank you so much for the question and for the opportunity to talk about our noses and sleep, because it's been an absolute blast.
0: And it's another example of our N equals one series, which is, you know, if you've got a favorite...
1: Neuroscientist equals one.
0: That's right. So if you've got a favorite N equals one using smells, odors, aromatherapy, send them in. We'd love to hear from you.
1: thatrash@abc.net.au. I would particularly love to read your weird sleep hacks. Tell us how you get back to sleep if you wake up in the middle of the night. Make it weirder than Bruno's one.
0: See you next week.
1: See you then.

That was the health report from Australia's Radio National. After the news, it's ideas. I'm Saroja Coelho, and this is CBC Radio 1.

0: haven't been the same.
1: I know we've been understaffed since Ellis left, but maybe today things will turn around.
0: But now, the most unlikely pair is back on the case.
2: Hey, Max, you miss me?
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0: From CBC News, The World This Hour, I'm Neil Kumar. King Harald V of Norway has died after 35 years on the throne. Harald was Europe's oldest monarch. The Royal Palace says he died at the National Hospital in Oslo at 6:35 a.m. local time. King Harald was 89 years old. U.S. President Donald Trump has signed an executive order renaming Lake Ontario to Lake America. The president says he may not stop there.
1: We have a Gulf and we have a lake. Now all we need is an ocean. So maybe we'll have to change the name of the Atlantic and or the Pacific. Maybe we'll change them both.
0: Prime Minister Mark Carney says it will be called Lake Ontario now and always. In two Canadian provinces, two different conversations are unfolding around separation. In Quebec, some of the most vocal for independence are Gen Z, and support in Alberta is a bit older. Jennifer Keeler has that story.
2: In June, some 12,000 people gathered for

0: concert in Montreal to support Quebec independence. Young faces made up many in the crowd at Parc La Fontaine. We Quebec put on the party to help revitalize the province's sovereignty movement. President Camille Goyette-Gingras says most of the group's members are between 16 and 25.
1: There's like a feeling that there's a loss of control over what could happen in their future.
0: But it's a different story out west in Alberta. 23-year-old Madison Holmes is one of the few younger voices supporting separation.
2: Good on Quebec. They have a bit more of a history for speaking out and having their opinions shared. And this is a new thing for Alberta, at least this generation.
0: John Santos tracks the numbers in Alberta for Janet Brown Opinion Research. He says support for separatism in Alberta skews towards older demographics. Recent polls show support for separation in the mid-teens among 18 to 34-year-olds. Albertans will vote October 19th. Jennifer Keeler, CBC News, Calgary.
3: BC has ended its provincial state of emergency, but as Dale Boyd reports, the forest minister is reminding people that the risk of wildfires has not gone away.
4: BC ended its state of provincial emergency. It was put in place on August 8th following the explosive Bald Range wildfire near Summerland. Minister of Forests Ravi Parmar says the tools provided by the provincial state of emergency will still be available if the province needs them. Speaking with reporters in Summerland, he says the community hit hard by the fire needs support.
5: It is important for us to recognize the strength of Summerland, and the best way we can do that is by buying local, buying BC, and coming up and flooding their hotel rooms and spending our money here.
4: Parmar acknowledged there's still over 200 fires burning in the province, and wildfire season is far from over. Any existing evacuation orders and alerts remain in place. The BC Wildfire Service also announced the off-road vehicle ban will be ending Friday at noon. The province had banned all off-road vehicles on Crown land and other areas of the province earlier this month due to wildfire risk. Dale Boyd, CBC News, Penticton.
3: A woman in the Northwest Territory says she spent 6 months looking for answers about her health issues, and she was told she was healthy and needed sleeping pills. But as Saloni Bukra reports, the resident flew to Edmonton, where she found out she has a deadly disease.
6: I knew I was in trouble.
7: Mary Rose Blackdeck is 69 years old. Her health is in decline. The Yellowknife resident says it all began last fall. From muscle cramps and weakness to falling, breaking her foot, and the right side of her body nearly paralyzed. For 6 months, Blackdeck made the rounds of Yellowknife clinics. They told her she was healthy and just needed sleeping pills. What they apparently missed is life-changing. She has the neurodegenerative disease, amyotrophic lateral sclerosis, or ALS. Diagnosed in Edmonton after paying $6,000 out of pocket to get there. Soon, she won't be able to talk, move, and even breathe. David Taylor is the chief scientific officer with ALS Canada.
8: It's awful.
7: He says there isn't a definitive test to diagnose this disease.
8: It's hard to detect.
7: There is no neurologist to diagnose people with ALS in the territory, and cases are not tracked. As for Black Duck, she's giving away her belongings before she moves to Alberta for medical care. Saloni Bugra, CBC News, Yellowknife.
3: And that is The World This Hour for CBC News. I'm Neil Kumar.
9: Welcome to Ideas. I'm Nala Ayed.
10: Lord, you are great and worthy of our praise. Your strength and your wisdom are beyond measure. We long to praise you, though we are burdened by our mortality.
9: These are the opening lines from one of the most influential works in Western culture. They're from the Confessions by St. Augustine of Hippo.
10: Though we are conscious of sin, we long to praise you. Our delight is to praise you. For you have so made us that we long for you, and our heart is restless until it rests in you.
9: Augustine's Confessions was written at the end of the 4th century. It continues to feed our appetite for authentic voices and our spiritual yearning to answer the big questions.
11: I had questions about the meaning of life, about why we're here, about who I am. And there was a great sense of emptiness and a sense of fear that there was nothing. And Augustine talks about how we are restless until we find rest in God. And I was just struck that someone who lives so long ago and in such different circumstances could voice that kind of sentiment and articulate it so wonderfully.
9: But the figure of Saint Augustine was multifaceted and wasn't always someone we would consider likable.
12: I mean, he's fairly promiscuous, right? And all the difficulties that come with that. He has a partner for 15 years, who I think he actually treats quite badly.
9: Yet, as some scholars would say, it's easy to misunderstand Augustine.
13: As much as I disagree with the way that he did things or the way that he thought about these things, it's not as clear-cut as we want it to be.
14: If we take him out of context and try to make him a modern person with our own views, we may be disappointed. But he is quite liberal for his time, his views on women, great respect for his mother, and wrote to women, took them seriously.
9: Augustine lived 1,600 years ago in what's now Algeria, and his voice still speaks to so many people. In fact, in May 2025, his voice began to speak in a new way.
15: Habemus Papam.
16: We have a pope.
17: Let's watch Leo XIV coming out.
9: Maybe more widely than ever before.
15: Sono un figlio di Sant'Agostino.
18: I am a son of Saint Augustine. Augustinian.
15: Che ha detto,
18: Augustine, who said,
15: con voi sono cristiano, e per
18: with
15: voi
18: you
15: vescovo.
18: I am a Christian, and for you a bishop.
15: Tutti
18: and I think in that sense we can all walk together
15: quella patria
18: to that
15: quale, la quale
18: homeland
15: Dio ci ha preparato.
18: Which God has prepared for us.
19: This thing with this, so I've sort of taken yeah. together and just kept it.
20: Yeah. Oh, I love it. It's so good and well annotated.
9: Ideas producer Sean Foley met with four scholars to talk about their encounters with Augustine, the Bishop of Hippo.
20: So that's going to be in your papers.
19: Yeah, that's right.
20: When
19: yeah,
20: you're donated to
19: yeah, right.
20: the
19: yeah.
20: library of your choice.
19: Yeah, exactly.
20: Yeah, yeah.
12: Augustine was one of the first books I picked up in when I was doing my undergraduate studies, and reading his confessions changed my life. I had discovered in Augustine someone who was speaking to my soul at the time, and I've never really let him go. I'm Nick Hatt. I'm a parish priest, an Anglican priest in Toronto at Church of St. Martin in the Fields. And prior to that, I was an Anglican priest in Nova Scotia. I studied Augustine for the last 20 years. It's such a real story. He is struggling with how to live with his parents, right? How to deal with the inconsistencies in there, the way they treat him, you know? He feels unseen and unheard, and he's acting out in all kinds of ways. As a young adult, I mean, he's fairly promiscuous, right? And all the difficulties that come with that. He has a partner for 15 years, who I think he actually treats quite badly. And, you know, just the complications of that kind of life, right? He has a child, and how does he navigate that, right? So he's, I saw in him, I think when I first picked up the Confessions, just a real soul, a soul struggling to live a life of goodness. And I just appreciated finding another soul talking about that in a really honest way.
21: Well, in my 16th year, furloughed from school because we did not have money, I lived idly at home with my parents, and the thorn bushes of lust grew rank over my head, and there was no hand to root them out.
20: Yeah, when you're talking about promiscuity and things like that, and the parental relationship, I just remember the scene where he's describing the baths.
21: My father saw me one day at the baths and noticed how I was coming of age, endowed with the restless stirrings of first manhood, and he told my mother about it with joy, as if grandchildren were already on the way.
20: The father is like impressed because his son is physically responding the way he should.
21: He rejoiced like a drunken man, drunk with the wine the world drinks when it forgets you, its creator, and loves the creature in your place.
1: He's a virile young man, right? Yeah.

0: and just the pressure that puts on, what does that say about the kind of negative masculinity that instills in him? And this book is written so long ago, you know, but it's, yeah, I think there's a very present reality to it, yeah.
1: So, of course, one of the things that makes the Confessions a very unique autobiography is that his confession is addressed to God. And I think there's a dynamism to that that's just beyond anything else.
0: Mm-hmm. Mm-hmm.
1: How would you describe what that means?
0: You know, he's placing this, his whole life, within the life of God. He's telling God what God already knows about himself, about Augustine. And so in that sense, it's not like he's telling God anything new, but it is, he is returning himself to God, placing his life within the hands of God. And we are meant, as we read it, to discover that and also to begin to think of how our own lives are held within the embrace of God.
2: Too late have I loved you, O beauty so ancient and so new. Too late have I loved you. Behold, you were within me while I was outside. It was there that I sought you, and a deformed creature rushed headlong upon these things of beauty which you have made. You were with me, but I was not with you. They kept me far from you, those fair things which, if they were not in you, would not exist at all. You have called to me and have cried out and have shattered my deafness.
0: Late have I loved you, right? You were within me, but I was outside you, he says to God. That was the great, oh my goodness, the great revelation for me in reading the Confessions was that my life, though it feels as though it is so separate, so disintegrated, and apart from God, that in fact there is this divine presence that my life is taken up into. And so there's, I found that, I would say, of a comfort, but also that it gives you a kind of courage, I think, to know that life struggles are not meaningless, they're not pointless, that these are moments for endless growth, an opportunity to grow as a human. Augustine says to us, there's a pattern to this conversion that I'm showing you in the Confessions. The soul moves from inferior things to superior things, from external things to interior things. That this is the general pattern of conversion, a life in which we lose ourselves in the created world. We misuse it. We misuse our bodies. We relate to the world in all kinds of unhealthy ways. And that a Christian pilgrimage, although I think it's more universal than that, is about learning to have healthy relationships with the world around you and with your neighbor, a healthy relationship with yourself, and that includes a healthy relationship with God. And that this is the general pattern.
2: How sweet all at once it was for me to be rid of those fruitless joys which I had once feared to lose and was now glad to reject. You drove them from me, you who are the true, the sovereign joy. You drove them from me and took their place. You who were sweeter than all pleasure, though not to flesh and blood. You who outshine all light, yet are hidden deeper than any secret in our hearts. You who surpass all honor, though not in the eyes of men who see all honor in themselves. At last, my mind was free from the gnawing anxieties of ambition and gain, from wallowing in filth and scratching the itching sore of lust. I began to talk to you freely, O Lord, my God, my light, my wealth, and my salvation.

0: he tells us the biography of his mother, Monica. And he credits his final conversion to Christianity to her. It's almost like he's added this biography of his mother on. You think, well, if it's just about him becoming this Christian, why doesn't it stop at his baptism? Why is he going to tell us about Monica? The same pattern of conversion that he goes through in his personal life is a universal pattern. It's also a pattern that he's showing us is happening in Monica's own life, because he goes back to her childhood and takes us through her marriage, which is a very difficult marriage, and he takes us right up to the point of her death. He is just filled with grief after his mother's death, which is a good thing, I think, but it's a kind of a grief that he cannot resolve until he comes to recognize something that she understood that he did not, which is this moment of recognizing that your life is hid with God, is your life is lived within God's. He had discovered what it meant in his head, but he had yet to discover what it meant in his heart.
1: She didn't contemplate having her corpse expensively clothed or preserved with perfumes. She didn't covet a choice monument or care about the tomb in her homeland. She didn't give any instructions of that kind, but merely asked that we remember her at your altar. And she had served there without missing a single day. And she knew that your sacrificial victim was shared out from there. No one could tear her away from your shelter and care. Neither the lion nor the dragon could get in her way, not by confronting her with force and not by ambushing her.
0: The end of her life, she says, "It does not matter what you do with my body. I want to be remembered to God, because my whole life is nothing apart from God." I think that's the final moment that he needs in his own spiritual conversion. And it's a moment that he gets not from the academics, not from the smartest guys in the room, but from his mother, who was, from what we can tell, probably pretty uneducated, not necessarily a likable person all the time, but a devoted to her son and a faithful, pious woman in her own right. And I think that's a symbol for just the power, that the religious life can have within the community. Yeah.
2: And of course, the setting is beautiful. She's ailing. They're together. They're looking out over this. Is it in Ostia?
0: Yeah, in Ostia. They had this incredible mystical vision. I think he just writes this beautifully. He says they're just leaning, looking out a window one day, and they begin to talk about, what must the life of the saints be like?
1: Our conversation was brought clear to the conclusion that any degree of delight in the physical senses, under however much material light, didn't seem worthy of comparison or even of mention in relation to the bliss of that eternal life.
0: Their hearts are so stirred up, and they reach this point where he says, we touched this kind of eternal moment. And the language there in the Latin, he uses the word attingimus. It's almost like touch, as if to taste, right? They taste this kind of divine life.
1: Stretching upward with a more fiery motion toward that thing itself, we walked around, step by step, all material objects and even the sky from which the sun and moon and stars shine over the earth. And still we climbed up inwardly as we thought of and spoke of and wondered at your works. We came into our own minds and climbed up beyond them to reach the land of abundance that never fails, where you graze Israel forever on the Father that is truth.

weeks as we suddenly, our hearts, basically our hearts burst and we fell back to earth. And he's frustrated at that moment. He says, why is it that we can reach up to heaven and have this moment, this beautiful eternal moment, but we cannot stay there? And that's when I think the whole dialogue shifts.

that, I think this is the real point of the Confessions, that our striving for God, our desire for God, is in fact God's desire for us at work within us. And so without that desire, without that desire that God has for us, we are nothing. God's grace, God's love for me has gone way ahead of me, and I just need to walk into that. I don't have to manufacture it. I don't have to earn love here. And that my life, in some sense, is a pilgrimage in which I'm trying to encounter, I'm trying to see, I'm trying to discover a love that is already present to me.

0: The first time I read St. Augustine, or I encountered him, was when I was about 10 years old. And it was a line from the Confessions, the opening line, where he talks about the restless heart. And I, at that time, had been experiencing some restlessness myself. I'm Amanda Arulanatham. I'm currently a postdoctoral fellow at Princeton University, and I completed my PhD in political science with a dissertation on St. Augustine. I had questions about the meaning of life, about why we're here, about who I am, and there was a great sense of emptiness and a sense of fear that there was nothing. And no one around me really talked about these kind of issues, so I assume no one else thought about them. And Augustine talks about how we are, as human beings, are restless until we find rest in God. And I was just struck that someone who lives so long ago and in such different circumstances could voice that kind of sentiment and articulate it so wonderfully.
1: Let the restless, unrighteous go. Let them run from you. But you see them. You split the shadows apart. And look, everything around them is beautiful, but they themselves are ugly. They don't know that you're everywhere, as no place confines you within its boundaries. And where was I myself when I was looking for you? You were right in front of me, but I had left myself and couldn't find me. How much less was I able to find you?
0: So I grew up with parents who went to Mass every Sunday. They sent me to Catholic school, but there wasn't a lot of discussion about why we do this or what's its significance. And it seemed to me that, some people, they were kind of content just to go through the motions, that it was important to go to church, but it wasn't really necessary to go any deeper, and they were content to stay in that middle ground. But I think I reached a place very early on where I felt I couldn't stay half in and half out. It had to either be fully in or fully out. And Augustine helped me to think about which way I wanted to go. He encouraged me to think that there might be something more, that it's worth exploring.
1: Here, my dear Marcellinus, is the fulfillment of my promise, a book in which I have taken upon myself the task of defending the glorious city of God against those who prefer their own gods to the founder of that city.
0: During my undergraduate studies, I did go to one of my professors, and I asked him, because I was curious and interested in reading The City of God, I asked for his advice, and he was a scholar partly working on Augustine. And his advice to me regarding City of God was, don't read it. It's a long, rambling text with everything in the kitchen sink, and you're better off just avoiding it.
1: What happened after Numa in the succeeding reigns? The Albans were provoked to war, with great disaster to the Romans.

0: as well as the album.
1: I was a little deflated, but I thought, okay, I will let it go. Eventually, in my fourth year, I did take a course on Augustine.
0: Open Armies and the Shrinkage of Both Populations album. The creation.
1: I could see why he warned me, because it was a long text filled with all kinds of tangential points that I had no idea what the relevance of those were.
0: Suffered heavy blows until most men were weary of a struggle, which caused equal loss to both sides. Then they decided to settle the issue of the war by a combat between triplet brothers from either side.
1: And so it could be quite arduous to read.
0: From the Alban side, the three Curiatii. Two of the Horatii were defeated and slain by the Curiatii.
1: And interestingly enough, Augustine himself comments about the arduousness of writing the text. So I think I'm allowed to say that.
2: Mm-hmm. You can appreciate the sincerity there.
1: Yes, exactly.
0: Who felt the grief on the two sides? Who but the race of Aeneas, the descendants of Ascanius, the offspring of Venus, the grandsons of Jupiter? For here also is a case of
1: But at the same time, I was very struck by a lot of the themes that Augustine brought up in City of God. One of those was humility. I had been reading all these philosophers, and they were all very, for the most part, interested in great men and great deeds, or at least in the self-sufficient individual. And I had a lot of questions about whether that was an accurate depiction of human life and of human beings. And Augustine seemed to be discussing a different aspect of human life. I think Augustine really gives a more robust description of humility because he doesn't see it purely in intellectual terms or something you employ in discussion, but something you live out in a more active way. And for him, I think the pinnacle of humility is not just recognizing the truth about your own limits as a human being, as a finite creature, but also imitating Christ, who he sees as the archetypal figure who captures what it means to be a humble person, who is willing to empty himself out in self-sacrifice, that you set aside your desires and your wants for the sake of love, of loving others. Augustine returns to that repeatedly throughout City of God.
0: I know how great is the effort needed to convince the proud of the power and excellence of humility, an excellence which makes it soar above all the summits of this world. Therefore, I cannot refrain from speaking about the city of the world, a city which aims at dominion, which holds nations in enslavement, but is itself dominated by that very lust of domination.
1: Politics is really about power, about wielding power, about overcoming enemies. How can a virtue that is concerned with setting aside the ego, with giving space to others, how does that help a person flourish in political life? The conclusion I came away reading Augustine is that in some ways, humility, as he describes it, is helpful to political life, and there are certain respects where it can be helpful. For example, it can encourage people to want to help the poor and the needy, those on the margins. One thing Augustine is very concerned about is judges and judgment. And he wrote as a bishop to many judges, asking them to be merciful to some of the people that they were judging, not to judge them too harshly, and to recognize the limits of their own lives as judges, and not to think that they're better than the people that they're judging. So humility in that respect can also be helpful.
0: As for those who lead a good life, if they're skilled in the art of government, then there's no happier situation for mankind that they, by God's mercy, should wield power. Yet such men, the

contribute to the grace of God, whatever virtues they may be able to display in this present life, because God has given those virtues to them in response to their wish, their faith, and their petition. At the same time, they realize how far they fall short of the perfect righteousness, such as is found in the fellowship of the angels, for which they strive to fit themselves. However much praise and public approbation is given to the virtue which is engaged in the service of human glory, it is in no way to be compared to the humblest beginnings of the saints, whose hope has been placed in the grace and mercy of the true God.

0: Augustine also recognizes that there are limits to how applicable humility is to political life. And he doesn't have a problem with that because he thinks that the politics in itself is a limited sphere, that we can never find our happiness in this life, in politics. And sometimes that means that doing what's right and engaging in self-sacrifice comes at a political cost to oneself. His greatest example of this are the martyrs, who he says were willing to imitate Christ and sacrifice their lives for what they believe to be true, but it cost them their lives. And he doesn't see that as something unhappy because they're in their desire to love God and to set aside all the goods of this world to express that love. They gained a greater intimacy with God, which now they can enjoy in heaven.
1: When we arrive at that state of peace, there will be no longer a life that ends in death, but a life that is life in sure and sober truth. There will be no animal body to weigh down the soul in its process of corruption. There will be a spiritual body with no cravings, a body subdued in every part to the will.
0: Before he became a Christian, he was a great orator. He was quite ambitious, and he was advancing in his career. That didn't bring any satisfaction. It was kind of like drinking salt water. Once he converted, his plan was to sell most of his inheritance and then found a small religious community and live quietly. And he was very much at peace with that. But he was kind of elected as a priest and later as a bishop. A community could just elect a person by acclamation. Actually, there was a story of him. I think once he was a priest, he knew that certain dioceses were in need of a bishop, so he tried to avoid those because he didn't want to be forced to be a bishop. But they caught him at one point and forced him to be a bishop. And at one point he just cried and, you know, said, "Why is this happening to me?" So, but he also just accepted that, you know, this was what God had asked him to do. And he was practicing the kind of daily self-sacrifice of setting aside his own desires, because he felt that he had a responsibility to the people around them, to serve them. And at the end of his life, he was very satisfied with that, I think, more so than if he had continued in his political ambitions.

0: That was Amanda Arulanadam, postdoctoral fellow at Princeton University. Her work on St. Augustine focuses on the virtues and limits of humility in the political sphere. This is Ideas. I'm Nahla Ayed. St. Augustine's ideas still resonate today, 1,600 years after he lived. And with the election of Pope Leo XIV in the spring of 2025, Augustine is reaching an unprecedented global audience. But of course, he was only human, and he'd probably be the first to admit it. He was not one to conceal his flaws.
1: I have a love-hate relationship with Augustine. I think too often, especially within our Western culture, there's a very strong good versus bad trope, right, in terms of how we define people, and especially historical figures, right? And you lose out on all the nuances of what makes a person a person, the weaknesses just as much as the strengths.
0: For Augustine scholar Sid Sudiakal, that human element is obvious and essential.
1: Everyone is going to come into this relationship with Augustine with their own particular lived experiences and their own backgrounds and all of those things. And so who is Augustine really translates into who is Augustine to you, who is Augustine for you. And I think that makes it a lot more layered question than than at first glance. My name is Sid Sudiakal. My pronouns are he, him, sha.
2: The third pronoun.
1: Sha.
2: Sha.
1: Yes, it's Filipino.
2: Okay, I wondered about that. So is that like Tagalog?
1: Yes. Yeah, so it's Tagalog.
2: Okay.
1: And the funny thing about that particular pronoun is that is genderless.
2: Oh.
1: Yeah, we were into being woke before y'all were going to.
2: Right, it was built in.
1: Yeah.
2: And you are an Augustine scholar.
1: Yes. With trepidation do I accept this label.
2: Okay, all right. Well, that's appropriate, I think. How would you define then or describe who Augustine is for you?
1: I think at his core, he really wanted to take care of the people in his care. I don't think that you can really take that away from him. And I think that's a part of the love side for me of Augustine is that he really wanted to take care of his flock. And that is just absolutely an admirable position to be in.
2: So then what's the other pole of the tension there for you?
1: The other pole is that I think sometimes in our desire to do good, we might be inclined to do bad things to accomplish the good. My dissertation looked at the way that disgust affects theology. And so in particular, I was looking at his relationship with the Donatists.
3: The Donatists, named for Donatus, a 4th century bishop, insisted that any priest or bishop who had bowed to Roman authority during the persecution of Christians was a traditor, one of those who, quote, handed the holy things over. And so the sacraments performed by these priests or bishops were declared invalid, which goes against the whole idea that the sacraments themselves come through the Holy Spirit rather than are determined by the purity of the person giving them. The Donatist schism, centered in North Africa, was one of Augustine's major concerns, and he was very committed to bringing them back into the fold, at first without coercion.
1: Early on in his ministry, he was very anti-violence in terms of the use of violence against the Jews to convert, or even against other people to convert, because that's not the way.
3: When his appeals fell on deaf ears and the Donatist schism became more violent, Augustine's attitude changed.
1: And so how do you have someone who you know, initially was against the use of force to compel people into the fold, so to speak, and then suddenly having that change into being okay with the use of state-sponsored violence for religious reasons.
4: If you were living quietly outside this banquet of holy unity, we would find you on the roads, as it were. But now, because on account of the many evil and savage acts that you commit against our people, you are full of thorns and thistles. We compel you to enter. One who is compelled is forced to go where he does not want to go, but after he has entered, he eats willingly. Hold in check your wicked and wild heart, then, in order that you may find in the true Church of Christ the banquet of salvation. Letter 173.
1: That is sort of where the tension is with me. And I think, to a certain degree, as much as I disagree with the way that he did things or the way that he thought about these things, it's not as clear-cut as we want it to be, because the care that you have towards someone can easily turn into coercion for the sake of that someone.
4: What more do you want, you people? What more do you want? We are not dealing with your gold and silver. It is not your land and estates, not even the health of your body that is at stake. We are challenging your souls about acquiring eternal life and escaping eternal death. Letter 43.
1: You see this very strong, I would even say, like, paternalistic trend, not only in theology, but also in culture, right? In the ways that we treat a lot of marginalized groups. I'm doing this for your own good. Right? So how many times as a parent have you said that to your child? And how many times has this sort of rhetoric been used to uphold a lot of things that, you know, looking back now, we're saying, oh, maybe we shouldn't have done that.
2: Do you have a passage that you would, that comes to mind from Augustine that might
1: say what now? One passage? because it's a very tall order you're asking of me.
2: Right, right. And really, it's just like a little taster.
1: So this is the one that I chose, and then I'll explain why. So this is from letter 93. He says, "It is better to love with severity than to deceive with leniency.
4: It is more beneficial to take bread away from a hungry man in order that he might be led astray and consent to injustice. And someone who ties down a crazy person and who rouses a lazy person loves them both, though he is a bother to both. Who can love us more than God? And he, nonetheless,
1: does not cease not only to teach us with gentleness, but also to frighten us for our salvation." Yeah, I'm just going to let that sit.
2: You know, the first thing I thought when I heard that was not exactly trauma-informed.
1: Yeah, and that's the nice version.
2: Wow. Mm-hmm. Wow. Mm-hmm. So it gets harsher, is what you're saying.
1: But see, the hard part is that I agree that it does get harsher, right? But to a certain degree, it's not harsh because it's leading to someone's salvation. And so, like, any means to get you there, right, is all fair game. And this is where I have a lot of thoughts.
2: Yeah. Well, the first thing that comes to my mind when you say that is that, I mean, he would not have known this, but that sows the seeds for all kinds of justifications of colonialism.
1: Ah, yeah.
2: Right?
1: To say the least.
2: To say the least. But can we even make him responsible for that? Or is that the responsibility of the people who are interpreting him?
1: I would say both, right? Like, I saw this, like, a snippet of an interview, right, where this one person was saying colonialism was wrong. And the host of the show becoming an apologist, right, and saying, like, okay, well, like, we can't say it's all wrong because, like, look, we gave them sanitation, we gave them transportation.
5: Those countries did not have money, they did not have the creativity, they did not have people in positions of power
6: to do this. No, they didn't. They just didn't.
3: The interview was on the British TV outlet GB News in May of 2025, featuring tabloid columnist and commentator

0: commentator Carol Malone. This particular clip went viral.
1: Make it worse. It just makes it different.
2: So it's okay to live without education, and it's okay to live without a transportation system, is it?
1: They did have education.
3: So that type of mentality, right? And then when you hear that passage that I just read, right, it's really hard for me not to be like, I think he just gave them justification for all the things. I mean, you know, correlation is not causation. However, I don't know in this case because it's so close. That I don't even know.
0: No, it's sobering.
3: One of the hardest parts, I think, about doing my dissertation was I dealt with disgust a lot. And one of the key, I would say, prerequisites, I think, for disgust to happen is dehumanization, right? And so I would argue that if dehumanization wasn't there, then the ability for disgust to come through in its fullness is very difficult, right?
0: Do you think St. Augustine was capable of dehumanization?
3: I think every one of us is capable of that.

0: To Macedonius, Vicar of Africa. If I'm a burden to you with a lengthy letter, you surely brought this on yourself when you called me wise. For this reason, after all, I have dared to say these things to you, in order to show you not the wisdom that I have, but the sort of wisdom that I ought to have. If I have anything of this wisdom, which is the one true wisdom, I have received it from God and not presume to have it from myself. For it is not by my talent or merit, but by his gift that I am what I am, if I am in any way worthy of praise.
1: It's odd to be returning to somebody who feels like an old friend. I think there's a continuity between my kind of Augustinian life, as a professional sort of Augustine scholar, and my profession as an archivist, and that's what I'm trying to unpack at the moment. I'm Samantha Thompson. I'm a senior archivist for the Region of Peel. I came to do this after completing a PhD on Augustine. I guess you could say it was on the problem of evil, and that's something that I suppose when I started reading Augustine, I felt I had in common with him. We were both young people who were distressed by the extent of suffering in the world. How does that relate to archiving? I contend that one of his views is that friendship is a real part of salvation, and salvation comes from the Latin word for health, salus. So part of the way human beings are restored or healed is by relationship to one another. Relationship is kind of at the heart of Augustine's thought. It's at the heart of reality for him in the Trinity. And human beings have this kind of mysterious unity such that they are communally damaged. But the arena of that damage is also the arena of grace. And we see in the confessions that he sees himself as part of a story. And what I realized is that I am a professional story keeper. In my working life, I preserve and steward voices of other people. And sometimes when I have an existential crisis about why am I doing this, if I have been able to bring two people into contact with another across kind of space and time, that will have been enough, even if I can't save everything. And this idea of our needing each other is very important to him. And we make each other. We souls are forged through engagement with other people. So in a way, we are being written into each other's stories. And I see that as really a metaphor for the work I do now.

evil, what you mean is that it should be otherwise. There's a way that thing should be. It's a condemnation because something is falling short of the nature that we sense that it should have. For him, evil is not an other. It's not an alien substance. That's very important. It's something good that has been damaged. And so to eradicate evil, you need to heal the thing in which it is inhering by damage. You can't eradicate evil by destroying and social engineering or managing, because evil is in all of us. So it's not a group of people who are evil. It's not a substance that's evil. It's not a monster out there. I think that's something that he can offer to, you know, all ages, is to not try to make evil somebody else, something else.

0: One of the things that really spoke to me was his continual language of longing, the sense that there's something that you really want and nothing in the world will satisfy. And to try to make things, the most beautiful things in the world, put that burden on them of making you happy, they can't bear that burden. You can't understand Augustine without this concept of love. For him, love is a movement. It's a weight of the soul. It draws you to whatever you love. And our problem, he thinks, diagnostically, is not that we want too much, but that we want too little. We are constantly trying to make things that aren't God gods. We're idol factories. And there's one sermon where he's talking about the Christian life, and this is what he says. What we are to see is a vision that neither eye has seen nor ear has heard. A vision surpassing all earthly beauties of gold or silver.
1: Of woods or fields. The beauty of sea and sky. Of sun, moon, and stars. The beauty of angels. For all have their beauty from him. The spoken word has done all it could. The rest must be pondered in the heart. The whole life of a good Christian is a holy longing. What you long for as yet you do not see. But longing makes in you the room that shall be filled. When you fill a purse knowing how large a present it is to hold, you stretch wide its cloth knowing how much you are to put in it. Let us long because we are to be filled.

0: Augustine was always personal for me, right? And that's kind of an Augustinian realization that what we hold, the beliefs we hold, it's always personal. You know, I came to him assuming that he was going to be doctrinaire and merciless, because that's the image that a lot of people have inherited, and I didn't find that at all. And he's a paradox. He's idealistic, but he's realistic. There's no one more realistic on human frailty. He's passionate, but he's disciplined. He's self-revealing, but he's unpretentious. And he's humane, but exacting. And I think this was a person that I didn't expect to find.
1: O Lord, grant us peace, for all that we have is your gift. Grant us the peace of repose, the peace of the Sabbath.

the peace which has no evening. For this worldly order in all its beauty will pass away. All these things that are very good will come to an end when the limit of their existence is reached. They have been allotted their morning and their evening. But the seventh day is without evening, and the sun shall not set upon it, for you have sanctified it and willed that it shall last forever. When our work in this life is done, we too shall rest in you in the Sabbath of eternal life. Though our works are good only because you have given us the grace to perform them.

on ideas, you've been listening to Encounters with Augustine, produced by Sean Foley. Featuring Samantha Thompson, Sid Sudiakal, Amanda Arulanadam, and Nicholas Hatt. Readings by Glenn Tye. Special thanks to Lisa Godfrey. Our technical producer is Danielle Duval, with help from Emily Chiarvesio. Our web producer is Lisa Ayuso. Our senior producer is Nicola Lukšić. The executive producer of Ideas is Greg Kelly, and I'm Nala Ayed.

across four continents and 13 countries. The world's most elite athletes will compete in intense, high-level events in the Diamond League. Watch Marco Arop, Femke Bol,

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7: This is World Report. Good morning, I'm John Northcott. The death toll in Nepal and Tibet surges past 470 following a massive glacial collapse and flash flooding in the Himalayas. Rescuers are racing against time, but fresh dam breach warnings and high water risks are complicating search efforts for more than 1,500 people still missing, including dozens of Canadians. CBC's Briar Stewart reports from near the flood zone.
8: Even before the official alerts came out from Nepal's army that it was suspending its search because of the risk of another flood, people near Nepal's Trishuli River, which became a deadly torrent of water on Wednesday, began fleeing to higher ground. Some walked up hills, others hopped in vehicles and snaked up winding roads. Siam Ting Tamang had been trapped in the flood zone since a road washed away, violently halting his pilgrimage to a sacred site. He thought he might not make it out from the first flood that was triggered by a collapsing glacier. People were swept away. They were our brothers, he told CBC News. We are very distressed. He was rescued today with more than a dozen others from his crew. More than 400 have already been killed in Nepal and several hundred others are listed as missing. Nepalese crews have rescued more than 900 people, including more than 100 foreign nationals, but there's no word.

0: word on the 30 Canadians who are unaccounted for. At a hospital in Kathmandu, desperate Nepalese citizens look at photos of dead bodies retrieved from the disaster area, hoping to find their loved ones. Briar Stewart, CBC News, Nuwakot District in Nepal.
1: Kongehuset kunngjør nå at Kong Harald død.
2: A news anchor at the Norwegian Broadcasting Corporation announcing the death of the country's monarch, King Harald. He was 89 years old and the oldest reigning monarch in Europe. King Harald sat on the throne for more than three decades and was widely known for modernizing the royal house. Breaking long-standing tradition, he married a commoner and became a vocal supporter of civil rights. An accomplished sailor, he also represented Norway in three Olympic Games and won a world championship in 1987. He's succeeded by his son, Crown Prince Haakon.
3: Having lived through all the barrages and all the missiles, it was definitely difficult.
4: This is a day we'll not forget, I think, till the end of our lives.
2: Jerusalem residents reflecting on 6 months since the outbreak of war between Israel, the U.S., and Iran. While the weeks of intense missile barrages left deep scars across the country, voters say the conflict may not shift many winds in Israel's upcoming national election. A ceasefire has largely held since April, but Prime Minister Benjamin Netanyahu's governing coalition continues to trail in opinion polls. With 2 months to go until the October vote, opposition parties are maintaining a strong lead, leaving many Israelis focused on internal political divisions and the long-term economic recovery. In this country, two Canadian provinces are weighing the idea of separation, but the push for independence looks very different depending on the region. In Quebec, Gen Z is leading the charge, while in Alberta, the movement is driven primarily by older generations. Jennifer Keeler reports.
5: In June, some 12,000 people gathered for a concert in Montreal to support Quebec independence. Young faces made up many in the crowd at Parc Lafontaine. We Quebec put on the party to help revitalize the province's sovereignty movement. President Camille Goyette-Gingras says most of the group's members are between 16 and 25.
6: There's like a feeling that there's a loss of control over what could happen in their future.
5: But it's a different story out west in Alberta. 23-year-old Madison Holmes is one of the few younger voices supporting separation.
7: Good on Quebec. They have a bit more of a history for speaking out and having their opinions shared. And this is a new thing for Alberta, at least this generation.
5: She says some young people see hope in separation. Alex Leontovich is 21 years old and wants Alberta to remain in Canada. He says for many his age, the debate may not be top of mind.
8: Especially right now with the cost of living crisis, is that all they know is eat, go to work for maybe 12 hours a day on the oil rigs here, or they're searching for jobs.
5: John Santos tracks the numbers in Alberta for Janet Brown Opinion Research. He says support for separatism in Alberta skews towards older demographics. Recent polls show support for separation in the mid-teens among 18 to 34-year-olds. But he adds that many young people are just starting to think about politics.
9: In some ways, they could be up for grabs.
5: Albertans will vote October 19th. Jennifer Keeler, CBC News, Calgary.
2: Severe drought and critically low reservoir levels have triggered mandatory water restrictions in Vernon, B.C. That means residents cannot water lawns or fill pools. And while local farmers must cut their water use by up to 70%, forcing crop sacrifices and worker layoffs. Jacqueline Gelineau reports.
10: Sprinklers, using water left over from other farms for crops on Zelaney Farms in the North Okanagan.
11: It was potentially about 100,000 pounds of food loss until we received the water allocation transfers from other farms.
10: Rochelle Zelaney says even with the bonus water, they had to sacrifice acres of vegetables.
11: That's really detrimental.
10: They also had to lay off staff, migrant workers from Mexico.
11: And they rely on that money to feed their families.
10: With reservoir levels critically low and widespread drought conditions, farmers are only able to use about a third of their usual water allocation. Zelaney says unless there's heavy rain and snowfall over the winter, next year could be even worse.
11: We are going to be cutting crops before the season even starts.
10: A few minutes down the road, Nick Bapti is a foreman at a ranch that tends to 1,800 cows.
12: This is the driest that I've seen.
10: He says the cattle will have to come home to the ranch earlier.
12: They're a little thinner just from having to travel for water and feed and stuff.
10: The ranch also grows food for the cattle.
12: We're predicting our

0: Our corn production will be down by 30%.
1: Now they're buying feed to supplement the loss. Bapti says if the drought persists, the ranch's herd size will be unsustainable.
0: Yeah, just having to cut back our numbers would be tough.
1: Right now, farmers in the Okanagan are bracing for the dry impacts of a super El Nino and climate change. Jacqueline Gelano, CBC News, Vernon, British Columbia.
2: A 69-year-old Yellowknife woman says that she spent 6 months and thousands of dollars searching for answers about her failing health. Clinics in the Northwest Territories repeatedly dismissed her symptoms, but a trip south finally revealed the diagnosis, a fatal neurological disease. Saloni Booker reports.
3: I knew I was in trouble.
4: Mary Rose Blackdeck is 69 years old. Her health is in decline. The Yellowknife resident says it all began last fall. From muscle cramps and weakness to falling, breaking her foot, and the right side of her body nearly paralyzed. For 6 months, Blackdeck made the rounds of Yellowknife clinics. They told her she was healthy and just needed sleeping pills.
3: I lost faith in our medical community.
4: What they apparently missed is life-changing. She has the neurodegenerative disease, amyotrophic lateral sclerosis, or ALS, diagnosed in Edmonton after paying $6,000 out of pocket to get there.
3: And I went into a shock.
4: Soon, she won't be able to talk, move, and even breathe. The life expectancy for the disease is about 2 to 5 years.
3: I dread the time when I have to face it.
4: David Taylor is the chief scientific officer with ALS Canada.
5: It's awful.
4: He says there isn't a definitive test to diagnose this disease.
5: It's hard to detect.
4: There's no neurologist to diagnose people with ALS in the territory, and cases are not tracked. The NWT health authorities say they cannot comment on specific cases and that they are working with private neurologists in Alberta who sometimes visit Yellowknife. As for Black Duck, she's giving away her belongings before she moves to Alberta for medical care.
3: I'm also grateful for the time that I have now. I can sort out my affairs.
4: Saloni Bugra, CBC News, Yellowknife.
2: And finally. Hundreds gathered under the open night sky at a planetarium in Rio de Janeiro, lining up at telescopes to catch a rare celestial show. Sky watchers right across Canada got a front row seat as well. Earth's shadow swallowed more than 96% of the full moon just after midnight Eastern time, turning it a deep coppery red. Astronomers say it's the final lunar eclipse of the year, with no similar events expected until 2028.

0: And that is the latest national and international news from World Report. I'm John Northcott. This is CBC News. Because I'm still in
1: love with you. Hi, everyone. I'm Jamie Poisson, and you are listening to Front Burner, CBC's daily news podcast on CBC Radio 1 and Sirius XM. 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
2: Hi, I'm Matthew Umhoff, in for Jamie. Something is changing in the WNBA. After decades closer to the margins of American sport, women's basketball has become a real cultural force. And with that has come some unexpected attention. One player has become a conservative media celebrity for talking about transgender athletes. Former NBA players are pretending to be trans so they can play in the women's league. And U.S. President Donald Trump is weighing in. Also, people who have seemingly never watched a game of women's basketball in their lives are now turning up outside of arenas to protest. The whole thing is objectively strange, especially for those who have watched the once nascent league enter what many consider to be its golden age. Sarah Tsohi covers the NBA, WNBA, and women's college basketball for The Ringer, and she's our guest today. Hey, Sarah.
3: Hey, thanks for having me.
2: Why don't we begin with the place in which the WNBA finds itself today? This is a league that

0: you know, many might think of as still in its nascent stages, though it's been around now for about three decades. These last few years have felt like a kind of golden age for the W, but why don't you give me a little bit of an overview of what, you know, the league was like prior, you know, what the conditions of competition were like for players, what pay was like, what the fan culture was like, and what the kind of attention the league was generally subject to.
1: Yeah, in the years prior to this golden age, the fan culture was a lot more niche, a lot more almost like, you know, the band that you love is now becoming the band that everybody loves.
0: Yeah.
1: And there is, you know, there's a bittersweet nature to things like that. The league was surviving, but it wasn't necessarily thriving. The games were a lot more physical. Think NBA prior to hand checking being illegal.
0: 90s basketball.
1: Yeah, it's similar to 90s basketball.
2: Boy, we got some stuff going on here between Aaliyah Boston and Bree Jones, who ended up on the deck.
1: A lot of people had issues with the physicality. The players, in fact, even had issues with the physicality of the league. They felt like it had crossed a threshold that was putting the players at risk. And the game in and of itself was also changing as well. The game is modernized. The three-pointer is a much bigger factor in the game. And you also had this golden generation of point guards that have entered the league, headlined, of course, by Caitlin Clark.
3: Cunningham off to Clark. Right wing three is good. Clark, a deep three. You bet. Clark behind the back. Oh, my.
1: It's kind of a before Caitlin, after Caitlin league. And then you also had Paige Beckers drafted the year after and Olivia Miles the year after that, who are changing the way the game is played. They have the ball in their hands. They're creative. They're highlight reel machines.
3: Hello. Dump off. Special delivery from the spectacle.
1: It's just it's a league that is in the midst of a lot of change, a lot of growth, and with that comes conflict.
0: Yeah, I mean, you know, one of the things that has always kind of struck me about the WNBA's history is that, you know, this was a league that had a very different cultural identity from a lot of the other mainstream North American professional sports leagues. This was a league that was, you know, disproportionately black, but also one which had a very visible LGBTQ plus community and, you know, whose players have often been, you know, pretty outspoken about issues like racial justice and just politics generally in a way that many of the other major leagues and, you know, other major athletes simply were not. How important do you think that particular history is to understanding some of the dynamics currently ongoing in the league today?
1: You know, if you want to take it back to 2020 during the bubble season, the Dream were owned by Kelly Loeffler, who was the senator in Georgia at the time, and she criticized the WNBA players for their public support of the ongoing protests against racism and police brutality that were taking over the nation at the time in the wake of the murder of George Floyd.
4: The WNBA has embraced the Black Lives Matter political organization. This is a very divisive organization based on Marxist principles. This week they threatened to burn the system down literally and figuratively if they don't get what they want. I mean, this is an organization that, you know, seeks to destroy American principles.
1: And from there, the WNBA players actually started a movement to support her opponent, who is Raphael Warnock. They wore shirts. They, you know, were supporting his campaign. They had a lot of fans actually sent funds to his campaign. It got a huge national and local boost as a result of the WNBA.
5: Dream player Elizabeth Williams tweeted this photograph right here wearing a Vote Warnock shirt. Social media was filled with WNBA players wearing that same shirt tonight.
1: And they also helped turn arenas into voting booths. And he won a narrow election. And frankly, he probably wouldn't have been able to do it without the WNBA. And that was at a moment when the league was not nearly as popular as it is now. So when you consider how powerful this version of the WNBA could be, then that would obviously pique the interest of people in places of power. One of the most famous conservative operators, Steve Bannon, has talked about how politics is downstream from culture. So now if you have this culture in the WNBA that is vibrant, that is leaning into its queerness more than it ever has and doing it with great financial returns, because the world that we live in is very different than the world that existed when the WNBA was first founded, that's going to pique interest. You know, that is going to raise some eyebrows.

0: roiling the WNBA. Now, much of it revolves around a player named Sophie Cunningham, who plays on the Indiana Fever, alongside the league's biggest star, who you've named, Caitlin Clark. Last month, Cunningham, in a print interview with ESPN, talked about, quote,
1: "I got a lot of negative feedback about me hating trans, and I'm like, I never once said that. I think I am here to extend love." But she continued, "I also think with that love is truth, being honest, and I want to protect young girls in a locker room or young girls in a sport who shouldn't have to go against biological men."
2: Then doubling down.
3: When it comes just to protecting young girls in sport and women in sport, I feel very strongly about that.
0: Probably worth noting that the WNBA has never had a trans woman play in the league. But I should say that, you know, much of the article seemed to be built around the creation or kind of framing of Sophie Cunningham as a figure of controversy, right? I mean, the article itself was titled, "Love Her or Hate Her, Sophie Cunningham Won't Be Ignored." Can you talk to me a little bit about who Sophie Cunningham is and the argument that she has spent the last several weeks making?
4: Yeah, Sophie Cunningham is a role player for the Indiana Fever. She's one of those defensive-minded players. She's a three-point shooter who definitely does have something about her that sticks out before any of this even happened, right? I think she's one of those players where if she's on your team, you love her. If she isn't on your team, you hate her. She's a hustle player. She's definitely somebody who, even in Phoenix, you know, before any of her political inclinations became clear, was definitely a bit of a fan favorite, you know? And I think now that she plays alongside Caitlin Clark, she plays in Indiana, she has become a national figure, right? She first came to prominence when she got into a physical altercation on the court with J.C. Sheldon during a Connecticut Sun game. Her and Caitlin had gotten into it, and Sophie kind of emerged as a bit of a protector out of that.
5: Going coast to coast. And here's, we got another break this year as J.C. Sheldon goes right after Sophie Cunningham. It was a hard foul, no question.
4: That in and of itself, I think, got to some fault lines that have been present in the WNBA for a while, especially since Caitlin Clark has entered, just in terms of who gets labeled a thug and who gets labeled a protector, right? Like, there have been a lot of players who have been in altercations with Caitlin Clark who have then, you know, gone on social media and faced just abhorrent levels of racism, homophobia, even transphobia, right? Like, the implication that some of these players are actually men, they're targeting a certain type of woman, and oftentimes that woman is Black. And with Sophie, she's, you know, this blonde, conventionally attractive woman who is actually getting a lot of endorsements. Like, you know, she gets this endorsement from Ring after this altercation. So I think, like, for a lot of people, they saw some issue there as well. So she does a story with ESPN. And I think, like, first of all, like, I think we just have to talk about the framing, right? Yeah. Like, girls versus biological men in locker rooms. That framing alone is one that has been very prevalent in conservative circles. And I think that it makes it seem like you have, like, these 40-year-old men trying to play high school women's sports and trying to be in locker rooms. These are 15-year-olds and 15-year-olds, you know, so I just want to make that part very clear as well.
0: Cunningham, it should be said, has really gone on to double down on this argument around trans women in sports. She has been citing it in subsequent social media posts, really kind of embracing the newfound notoriety that's come with a lot of this. This has also spilled over into confrontations between Cunningham's fans and, I know, the owner of the Seattle Storm WNBA franchise.
4: Yeah, so I think the first pro-Sophie Cunningham protest happened in Seattle after the story came out.
1: A few dozen people gathered outside the arena in Seattle to support Cunningham and promote a statewide ballot initiative that would bar transgender students from participating in girls' athletics at Washington schools.
4: And a lot of it was organized by this group called XXXY, which is an apparel company that is on the same side of Sophie when it comes to this issue. The Seattle Storm co-owner, she saw these two teenage girls wearing the XXXY shirts and essentially berated them. And she was suspended for 5 games. Obviously, you shouldn't be doing that. Like, I think that's obvious. You know, you are the co-owner of a team. You know, it's fair for them to have their political views. You know, these are two teenage girls that one of them, I believe, had actually lost a race to a trans girl as well. So that's how she kind of got involved in the issue. But I think the thing that's worth noting about this is that the seats were reportedly gifted by a mysterious donor. And XXXY itself is a political organization.

0: that likes to say that it's Democrat aligned. Like the founders are people that say that they were former Democrats that, or even current Democrats that have become alienated from Democrats because of how they feel about this issue.
1: Dear Nike.
2: Dear Nike.
1: Dear Nike.
3: Why won't you stand up for me?
2: Why won't you stand up for me? Why won't you?
1: Why do you claim to support women and girls?
3: Yet when we need you most,
1: you remain silent.
4: Today, males are claiming our identity.
1: Our sports.
2: Our spaces.
0: Men. But this is also a organization that has like right-wing connections as well. Like their LLC originally was actually registered by a Denver area couple, Ryan and Griffin O'Shaughnessy, who are the heirs of Lario Oil and Gas and have donated to conservative politicians, have supported organizations and you know, accounts that are much farther along in the spectrum of being anti-queer and anti-trans than the sports issue. The sports issue is essentially their Trojan horse to get into the things that they really want to change about American society.
5: This has all, really everything that we've talked about, has connected to, you know, this broader cultural war and some of these questions surrounding trans athletes and women's sports more broadly. Cunningham has very quickly become a lionized figure in parts of the American right and a regular subject of discussion on, you know, platforms like Fox News.
6: Cunningham says the league that cannot seem to define what a woman is may need a new leader.
7: Sophie Cunningham has a message for her critics telling her to stick to basketball. She tells USA Today she can do both when it comes to playing the game and speaking out for fairness in women's sports.
8: The WNBA really needs to get it together because I wonder about the future of this league.
9: They're proving that women shouldn't have a league. It's too dramatic. Why can't you just play?
5: Donald Trump has also been talking about Cunningham on his personal social media pages, it should be said. What has also happened, though, is that a small collection of former professional men's basketball players, led by former NBA journeyman Enes Kanter Freedom, have been essentially trolling the WNBA, claiming they now identify as trans women and plan to play in the league.
10: So I know I'm 34 years old, and I think I will be the best draft pick in WNBA history. Right now, if you identify as a woman, you're allowed to play. And I am identifying as a woman, and I am actually allowed to play.
5: They are, of course, you know, operating as provocateurs, trying to force the league to make a decisive stand against the inclusion of trans women in the sport. Kanter was actually thrown out of a game earlier this week. Can you talk to me a little bit about what happened between him and Chicago Sky guard Natasha Cloud, and really some of what Enes Kanter is actually doing here?
0: Yeah, so Enes Kanter attended a Chicago Sky game. The Fever were playing the Chicago Sky. He had courtside seats. And in the third quarter, he got into a back and forth with Natasha Cloud.
11: That is Enes Kanter in the building today. And he has voiced how he's felt about the situation. Natasha Cloud voicing her opinion as well.
12: You could see Cloud yelling and pointing at Kanter, who was wearing a black t-shirt that said, quote, woman, noun, adult, human, female.
0: Now, he went on Fox News the next morning and said that Natasha Cloud was the one that started talking to him.
10: So thank you for having me, brother. So at the end of the third quarter, right, they put Sophie Cunningham in, which was my friend. She shot a three. I literally put my hand up in the air to celebrate it. The next position, Natasha Cloud came back and said, she's not going to sleep with you.
0: Then the Chicago Sky owner, Michael Alter, then said that, no, it was actually Enes Kanter who started trash talking Natasha Cloud. She's a queer woman herself. She's also been a strong proponent of queer rights. And she's also been somebody who's always been pretty politically active as well. I think the sight of Enes Kanter at these games, him going back and forth, definitely riled something up in her. So, you know, after she hit a layup, they started going back and forth. And then Kanter actually stood up and he walked onto the court. And that is an automatic ejection, no matter who you are. So he was, the security immediately, you know, separated the two, and he was ejected from the game. And he has been banned from all Chicago Sky games at the Wintrust Arena. The league has come out and said that, you know, players like Enes, like Royce, they will not be eligible for the WNBA draft. They have started a task force to look into their policy around transgender participation in the WNBA. Not that, by the way, this is something that they've ever had to deal with, or even at this point really have to deal with. No actual trans woman has ever tried to play in the WNBA. I think that's the reason that they never had a policy around it. They are looking into it. However,

0: I think that they are also trying to make clear that people like Enes Kanter and Royce White are not going to be the ones that are putting public pressure on them to come to a decision.
1: Mm, very much in the same kind of fashion as Cunningham, Kanter has also become a kind of, you know, right-wing social media and media star generally. You know, he's been all over Fox News doing primetime interviews and appearances of all kinds. It should also be said that following Kanter's ejection from that game, Indiana's lieutenant general tweeted, quote, "Chicago's Natasha Cloud threatened former NBA player and future WNBA first pick Enes Kanter. There is simply no place for this type of woman-on-woman violence in our society,
0: oh my gosh,
1: and it needs to stop." Like, when you are encountering things like this, as someone that covers this league, like, what do you make of something as ridiculous as that?
0: I mean, it's all political theater. It's all spectacle at the end of the day. I think that there are a lot of people that are trying to make a spectacle out of the WNBA, and they feel, for different reasons, incentivized to use the WNBA as a vessel to gain more attention, right? Like, you have these crypto bros that are also throwing dildos on the court.
2: A WNBA player was hit by a sex toy during a game in Los Angeles. It was thrown from the stands, appearing to hit Indiana Fever's Sophie Cunningham. She had posted online just days ago urging people to stop. It's the third time something like this has happened in the past week, and police have charged.
0: In hopes of pumping up this coin so that they can basically pump and dump it. You have Enes Kanter using the WNBA as a springboard to become a famed conservative commentator, right? You have the lieutenant general who let's see what their political aspirations are, right?
1: Yeah.
0: Like, I don't know what the lieutenant general's political aspirations are. And they are also someone who has been called out for never having come to a WNBA game before. I don't know if you saw this, but there is a video put out by Sportico ahead of the New York Liberty game where there was a anti-trans protest and there was also a pro-trans rally at the same time. And Sportico interviewed people from both sides, and the people on the Sophie side of things couldn't name any WNBA players.
1: Yeah.
3: Can you name 5 WNBA players?
4: I sure can. I can.
3: Could you name 5 for me?
4: Sure. Sophie Cunningham. It's always fun when I get a
0: Like, these aren't people that actually care about women's sports. They care about using women's sports as a cudgel for whatever cause that they might have.
1: That was part of my conversation with Sirat Sohi, who covers the WNBA for The Ringer. If you want to listen to the full episode, you can find Front Burner wherever you get your podcasts or on YouTube. I'm Matthew Amha. Thank you so much for listening.

0: is CBC News. From CBC Toronto, it is 5:30. Good morning. I'm Jill Dempsey. Clear skies, 15 degrees. We expect a high of 23 today. Metrolinx is increasing fines for fare evasion on GO Transit and Up Express after Labor Day. As of September 8th, new fines will progressively get more expensive for repeat offenders, starting at $200 and reaching a maximum of $1,000. CBC's Ian Curran has reaction from Toronto Transit riders.
1: The doors close on Toronto's Up Express train. Some passengers stand on the platforms seconds away from making it on. This train is one of the many Metrolink services that will be hit with steeper fines for fare evasion next month. Currently, a fine for a first offense is $35. That will now spike to $200.
2: Yeah, I think that this is a pretty overly drastic measure.
1: Andrew Pulsifer is the executive director of the transit advocacy group TTC Riders. He says these fines can be compared to speeding tickets in residential areas, which can also cost around $200.
2: That's dangerous and could kill people. And we're asking people to shill out $400+ for maybe forgetting to pay at the GO terminal.
1: Reaction at Union Station was mixed. Riders saying they see the benefits and downsides to increasing the fines.
3: Yeah, maybe they could lower it a little bit.
4: I really don't think they have any choice. You know, you don't want the trains falling apart.

0: Metrolinx says the fine increases will help keep the transit system sustainable. The province proposed changes earlier this year, seeing fare evasion cost Metrolinx around $21 million in lost revenue each year. Ian Curran, CBC News, Toronto.
1: Authorities say a newly formed lake of rising water has formed near the Nepal-Tibet border. According to state media, China, they've resumed rescue efforts after fears of a second flood. The death toll from the massive flash floods has now risen to 475. There are more than 1,400 people missing. King Harald V of Norway has died after 35 years on the throne. Harald was Europe's oldest monarch. The Royal Palace says he died at the National Hospital in Oslo at 6:35 local time. King Harald was 89 years old. U.S. President Donald Trump has signed an executive order declaring Lake Ontario Lake America. He said the move carried no message. Ashley Burke tells us more about the Trump administration's push to redraw the map and rewrite how it does business with Canada.
2: We're going to be changing the name of Lake Ontario.
3: Donald Trump continuing to taunt Canada, signing an executive order to rename Lake Ontario Lake America.
2: This is official.
3: Trump's move, viewed by many in Canada as a stunt during a serious trade war. The Prime Minister also firing back, saying the name is more than 400 years old and Canadians will call it Lake Ontario then, now, and always. Ontario's Premier says the rest of the world will too.
2: The Canadian officials have treated us very badly. They're nasty people.
3: The more serious blow, the pain Trump wants to inflict on Canada's auto sector.
2: We're going to be doing tariffs on their cars that are coming in at a substantial level because we want to make the cars here.
3: Talks to lower those tariffs collapsed last week. Both sides are still blaming one another for last-minute demands, including for their auto sectors. Ashley Burke, CBC News, Ottawa.
1: Historically, the Toronto real estate market was hot in the spring and the fall, with seasonal trends remaining. It hasn't been quite as predictable in the last few years, but some experts say this fall they're expecting a bit of a boost in activity with more listings. Real estate agent Ravi Singh says he's seeing more bidding wars this year compared to last for updated homes in desirable neighborhoods. But buyers still remain cautious due to overall market and economic uncertainty, and they're taking less risks than they did during Toronto's pandemic era peak.
4: So buyers are saying, okay, let's come back next week and look at it again. Buyers are saying, if we are going to offer on offer night, let's find out how many offers there are, and maybe let's not put all our eggs in one basket. Let's not go all the way up. So there's a lot of caution. There's a lot of concern about overpaying. There's a lot of concern, generally speaking, about the global climate, too.
1: The Toronto Regional Real Estate Board says listings in July 2026 were down by nearly 18%. Compared to the same time last year. Our weather forecast, sunny with a mix of sun and cloud this afternoon, has some strong winds, about 40 kilometers an hour, a high of 23, clearing tonight, a low of 14, tomorrow cloudy with a mix of sun and cloud in the morning, and a high of 26. 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
5: Good morning. I'm Saroja Coelho. Thanks for joining us here on CBC Radio 1. Coming up next from the BBC, this is The Interview.
6: Hello, I'm Maura Fogarty, the BBC's Asia Business Editor, and this is The Interview from the BBC World Service. 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
7: I want to get freedom. I like that freedom.
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10: These companies don't really, they don't care what governments do.
11: This is a war. The first thing that we want is the war to end.
6: For this interview, I met Zhou Ngai, who oversees the China region for the global consulting firm McKinsey at their office in Singapore. His work advising senior management at Chinese and multinational corporations in the region provides him with a unique, high-level insight into how the world's second largest economy functions. Having authored numerous reports and co-authored books on China's financial institutions and the country's economic landscape, Ngai has been repeatedly recognized for his expertise. Forbes China placed him in the top 100 most influential Chinese in 2023, 2024, and 2025. And Bloomberg Businessweek has made him one of their influencers of the year. In this interview, we hear how the Chinese market has

0: changed in the 25 years since the country joined the World Trade Organization, as well as his views on how China is developing artificial intelligence and managing tensions with U.S. competitors.
1: What Chinese companies need to understand is that you can be a very successful factory for the world, but to become a global corporate citizen, there's a lot more that you need to think about. In China, the best student becomes the class captain. The most successful business becomes the business community leader, okay? You show your greatness and then you become the representative, right? You never learn how to become part of community, part of, you know, being loved and integrated. And I do think that's a little bit where Chinese companies will have a bit of a road to learn, because they can't assume that the rest of the world needs to play with your rules.
0: Welcome to the interview from the BBC World Service with Joe Ngai.
2: Let's start first with AI, because that's a big topic on everyone's minds right now. In terms of how the Chinese are developing their AI models, can you explain a bit about how that's different from how the Western companies are doing it? I mean, open sourcing being one of the key factors.
1: Well, I think the Chinese companies are all constrained, right? They're constrained by, you know, a little bit by their access to chips. They're constrained by geopolitical factors that make them kind of harder to access in some ways. And they are also in some ways behind the US models in the beginning by, you know, 1 or 2 years. By now, maybe 1 or 2 months, right? And so therefore, the way that they have thought about this is almost, I need to find another way, another path to my development. Because if I'm just going to go the same way that the US models are, I'm forever going to be behind. And every minute I'll get behind even more, right? So I think open source was a very smart way for them to do it. It was also another path. It offers the world, you know, the way to, you know, customize these, to look at all the, you know, weightings. And, you know, and I think that it also offers the Chinese models a way out of their constraints.
2: If we can just sort of explain to some of our audiences who may not be that familiar with sort of the AI models, open source meaning that the foundational layer of that model is publicly available.
1: Yeah, it means that basically people can take the entire model, plug it into your own environment, and you see everything, right? And because of that, people around the world can also work on it, improve on it, right? It becomes a little bit more of a kind of crowdsourcing, if you will. But, you know, I think that it's a very effective way. And I think that the Chinese are using that as a way for the development of AI.
2: In terms of Chinese development of its AI systems and models, was there a moment where you felt or thought, right, the gap has really narrowed now?
1: Having worked with lots of Chinese companies during the last 20 years, I've seen how Chinese companies in technology are actually very, very good, right? In the PC, personal computer era, I think Chinese companies were behind the West probably around 5 years. In the internet era, I think the Chinese companies were probably behind the West for about 2 years, right? You have Google, I have Baidu, you have Amazon, I have Alibaba. I think in the AI era, right, I think that that has now been only months, right? They're months behind. And I've always seen this because I think for each technology era, I think, you know, Chinese technology and Chinese kind of call the gap, right, between kind of Chinese and the biggest leaders in the West, and mostly, you know, American, obviously. I think that the gap has been, you know, narrowing, right? I think in their minds, these Chinese companies are not thinking very much around, am I going to be better than, you know, OpenAI or Anthropic, right? They are being hounded by 15 Chinese companies that's right behind them and trying to put them out of business, right? So more Chinese companies are put out of business by other Chinese companies. Right, Chinese companies are not put out of business because of Western companies. Right, so this whole competition is not, from a Chinese guy's mind, not like a US-China competition as much as how do I survive this gym, right? Because it's damn hard just over here, right, to keep staying alive at home. But that in turn makes you very competitive in the rest of the world.
2: It feels very much like the Western development or frontier AI is around these large models. And like you said, who's the best? But in China, it's really about the usage cases and physical AI. Give me some examples that we

0: could see in the next year or two that maybe consumers would see?
1: Yeah, I mean, if you think about autonomous driving, right? I mean, a car that takes you from one place to another place is essentially a robot, right? That can actually take passengers, right? I think that that actually in China is extremely sophisticated at this stage, right? When I was in Shanghai and I was just testing all these Chinese autonomous vehicles, and they essentially at this stage are, you know, as good as any driver going through it. I was at a Chinese factory, and today Chinese factories have the world's highest usage of robots and of also, you know, automation. And you compare that to any factory you see in the West, I think the Chinese, again, the usage, right, of these models are actually above others. Well, I'll give you another example. I was in Shenzhen, and actually, you know, in the supply chain, you have this, like, this huge complex in Huazhengbeilu. And basically, you walk through that complex, you can find parts, you can find all sorts of screens. You can actually walk out, go in the morning, you can walk out in the evening with a robot prototype, right? And that's how dense and deep the supply chain is, right? So it's really fascinating. When I was walking through that kind of mall, there are all sorts of vendors that actually, one actually does like the arms and one actually does like the head. And, you know, you really have the entire supply chain just within a corridor, right? And that's a little bit how the Chinese fascination and obsession with robots is these days.
0: Do you think there are enough guardrails, regulations around the development of AI? Because that's been a big topic of discussion in the US, for example. Do you think there's enough of that in China, you know, given all the innovation you're talking about?
1: It's very interesting. You know, people have been doing these surveys around communities on, like, how do you see AI and, you know, is it a positive or a negative impact to you? In the Western world, the percentage is roughly around 30-something percent, meaning that 30% of the people feel like AI is a net positive to the community, whereas 70%, right, feels like, you know, there are lots of trade-offs and we should be very, we should be very vigilant around how AI is going to cause both, you know, inequality and loss of jobs and stuff like that. Yeah. In China, the percentage is in the 80s, meaning that the vast majority of people feel like AI is the way to go. And this is going to lead us to progress. That attitude in China also signals a little bit why companies and government and everyone in some ways these days are all in AI. Are they worried about AI? I'm sure they are. But the overriding thought is that we have to get onto this thing because this is going to lead to the next frontier of technology advancements and, you know, and all the benefits that China have seen in the last 20 years. So they're betting that the next 20 years, a lot of that is going to come from AI. I think that is actually very important. Because, of course, we need to regulate. Of course, we need to have safeguards. Of course, we need all these things. I don't think the Chinese, like all communities around the world, are worried about the same things that we worry about. Yeah. However, I think that their orientation is that we have to overcome those because there's no choice. We have to get onto this thing because this is good for us. I think that's a very different attitude. And in that way, I think the acceptance, the usage, and the deployment of AI in everyday life and in companies is going to be faster.
0: Can we go back to something you talked about earlier about how Chinese AI development was sort of further behind and then recently has sort of caught up despite restrictions on access to advanced AI chips, for example? You also do have, for example, the U.S. government complaining that, you know, and alleging that some of these Chinese companies have been unfairly, and I'm using words that the U.S. government has used, stealing capabilities from American AI models as well.
1: You have all these allegations between U.S. companies as well that they were stealing from each other, right? So I'm sure that in the whole AI world, everyone is distilling, right, from each other. Is there geopolitics in here? Of course there is. Right. And by the way, I thought it was very interesting because actually a few of these Chinese models are also people who were educated in the US. Right. So I do think that there is quite a lot of the same community, right, of a lot of Chinese engineers that are from the same schools. Right. They all learn from each other. They all were classmates once. They all worked for the same companies. Right. And now they're all coming out to strike out on their own. So is there a lot of kind of

0: IP that goes around? I'm sure there is. So I'm sure that there will continue to be many, many allegations. That's the landscape that we're working with. This tough gym is where imitation and trying to get ahead is for survival.
1: Is there a risk, though, that for Chinese companies who have trained so well within the Chinese gym, so to speak, when they go overseas into new markets, should they be playing by the same rules that they played in China? Because the worry then is that you're going to upset your local partners who are operating in those markets.
0: I think that's absolutely the problem that Chinese companies, right, will need to learn the lesson. And I call it, from factory for the world to become a global corporate citizen. What Chinese companies need to understand is that you can be a very successful factory for the world, but to become a global corporate citizen, there's a lot more that you need to think about. You need to think about how you contribute to communities. You have to think about how to do technology transfer. If you think about other countries' industrial policies and how do you fit in there, Chinese companies need to learn how to be welcomed and not feared. I think that right now they've done pretty well in terms of their products being, value for money for consumers, right? But they have actually been less successful in becoming part of the business community, right, around the world. In China, the best student becomes a class captain. The most successful business becomes the business community leader, okay? You show your greatness and then you become the representative, right? You never learn how to become part of community, part of, being loved and integrated. And I do think that's a little bit where Chinese companies will have a bit of a road to learn because they can't assume that the rest of the world needs to play with your rules.
1: So it's a mindset change in a way from a winner-take-all mentality of I've got to be the best, most profitable, successful company to how do I still make money and not upset people around me? Because if not, you're going to see more tariffs come up, right? We're already seeing that in the US. We're seeing that in Europe. Could we potentially see that in Southeast Asia where we're seeing a lot of Chinese exports?
0: I think that's right. And I think that for the Chinese companies, they need to think a lot more around how to share. They think a lot more around perhaps having, different structures where in some ways they are no longer maybe the majority shareholder. They have to think about how to be JVs. I do think that they have a long road to go on this one. Otherwise, I do think that you cannot expect the world to continue to take your, at this stage, 1.2 trillion trade deficit, right? And at some point that to just keep going, right? It's just frankly not sustainable for that to happen forever.
1: You've been advising companies doing business in China, as well as Chinese companies going abroad. Seen lots of different challenges for the economy over the years. What's some of the biggest concerns and worries that your clients are bringing to you right now? What are the biggest problems you're solving for them?
0: 20 years ago, when China joined the WTO, right, all the multinationals around the world came to China because China was the market with 1.3 billion population, gigantic market. If I can only get 10% of that market, I'll actually make a fortune, right? That was like the thought that everyone had. So I was trying to sell into China. It's very clear to me, sitting here in 2026, that that's no longer the case, right? First of all, it's a much tougher market for you to sell into because there are lots of competition around. But second of all, what's actually very interesting is that actually a lot of innovations in China, a lot of the how that consumer market in China is creating new products and new services, a lot of that can be exported to the rest of the world. So as multinationals think about China today, it's no longer thinking about a gigantic market to sell into. There are many more variations of that. And one of it is how do I tap into the innovation in China, right, to export overseas, right? So it's kind of in China for the world. And I think of this a little bit as a shift for multinationals because China is no longer only a market. China is also a muscle, right? This gym, this toughest gym that everyone is trying to get better over there. How do you tap into that to make yourself sitting in whatever country you're sitting in, into a better, more competitive company. And I'm encouraging companies to think about what are the possibilities.

0: right? In China, each, auto player, how many models, right, do they come up with per year? How long does it take for each models? Or to pharmaceuticals, how can they do R&D and go through these trials 3 times quicker than what it takes me overseas, right? Why do they work harder and faster and cheaper and do all of these things? In each one of these, whether it is in fast food or whether it's in, automobile manufacturing or whether it's in drug discovery, there is something here around how the China speed, right, and the tenacity, right, of actually how this competition have honed these companies into operating at a different level than where they are in many places around the world. And I encourage companies to go in and take a look. Like, how can you tap into that? And I think that it is something where there's a lesson here for everyone. You can't replicate everything, but there are some inspirations that you can take away that I think will progress.
1: If we can just talk about geopolitics in the sense that we are seeing a situation now where restrictions on the U.S. side to Chinese access to U.S. technology, advanced technology, or restrictions on U.S. companies accessing using Chinese technology, for example, where there's a bifurcation of technology standards around the world, right? A splinter net, I think was the old term that was used, but two potentially different technology standards and systems being created. One led by the West and the US, the other one led by Chinese development in technology and innovations. Where do you see that going? And is that cause for concern?
0: I don't worry about US or China. I think that these are two very, very big countries and domestic markets with very, very innovative companies that are moving very fast. The battle is on the rest of the world. As I think about this, I think about, in Southeast Asia, where's AI? Where's AI adoption? Like, where are we going with this, right? In Europe, right? In Latin America, in Saudi Arabia. No, look, I think that this battle between US leaders and these Chinese companies that are coming up very fast will make them both great. Progress will spur each other, right? The gold medalists and silver medalists, right, will go very, very far. The question is, are they going to leave the rest of the world behind, right? So as I think about geopolitics, I think absolutely there will be, technological differences. There will be competition between the US companies and Chinese companies. But you know what? They will both win, and they will win in all the rest of the markets around the world. In the past 25 years, right, I think that the rest of the world has experimented, right, with technology. They've experimented with tapping into the Chinese, manufacturing and all that. At this stage, I think every country is thinking about, like, my own industry, my own AI policy, my own tech space. I don't think it's only US, China. I think every country will have to come to terms with kind of how they are thinking about this. There's a lot more sovereignty and own security in mind. I think that there will be more countries having their own proprietary environments, right, where data cannot leave their country, where they have to think a little bit around security. And I think that in today's world, I don't think that there's only a US or China world. I think that there's going to be many, many countries out there. They all have to think a little bit around, like, where do I stack up? And that's a complexity we're going under. And I come back a little bit into the two countries I don't worry about at all is US and China. I think they'll be just fine. I think for everyone else, you got to figure out, like, how do you keep up?
2: 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If you enjoyed this conversation, you can find many more episodes of The Interview wherever you get your BBC podcasts, including ones with tech billionaire Reid Hoffman, director Chloe Zhao, and Dr. Ngozi Okonjo-Iweala, head of the World Trade Organization. Until next time, bye for now.
3: From the BBC, that was The Interview. I'm Saroja Coelho. CBC News is next.
4: Good morning. I'm Matt Allen, and you're listening to London Morning. It is Friday, August 28th. Right now, it is 14 degrees outside, and the skies are mostly clear. We'll have a few more details.

0: on those conditions. But first, we have Angela McInnes here with a look at our headlines. Hey there, Angela.
1: Good morning, Matt. President Donald Trump says he's changing the name of Lake Ontario to Lake America. It's the latest move in the escalating trade war. A Great Lakes historian here in London says Canada doesn't have to accept the change, but it could mean the lake will soon have two names. Also, London's newest mosque has its grand opening today. Noor Gardens is a large facility on Southdale Road West. It will serve as a gathering place for the city's Muslim community. Finally, the region's largest hospital says it has a groundhog problem. They've been burrowing on the property of LHSC, potentially damaging electrical and plumbing networks underground. Traps have been set for them so they can be relocated. Matt.
0: All right. Thank you very much for that, Angela. Coming up on our show today, if your kid uses a Chromebook at school, AI could be coming to their classes this year. We're going to be finding out why a major school board in the U.S. decided to scrap its use of the Chromebook and why Canadian schools might want to take a closer look at their settings. At 7:40, we're going to hear about that critical infrastructure that powers the region's hospital network. We heard about groundhogs just then. From Angela. We're going to dig into that story a little bit more as well. Also, we're also going to hear about the new mosque that is in Southwest London. It's finally got a new home. Noor Gardens officially opens today, as you've heard, and we're going to speak with the chair of the mosque and the new community center. In the weather today, it's going to be clear earlier this morning with fog patches clearing up. The high will be 23 degrees. Humidex will push that closer to 25. Clouds will roll in overnight with a low of 10. On Saturday, mainly sunny skies with a high of 27. Humidex will make it feel like 31. Cloudy on Saturday night with a low of 16. Stay tuned for World Report. We'll be back after that.

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1: But when he was first offered the job, he actually turned it down. 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
3: This is World Report. Good morning, I'm John Northcott. The death toll in Nepal and Tibet surges past 470 following that massive glacial collapse and flash flooding in the Himalayas. Rescuers are racing against time, but fresh dam breach warnings and high water risks are complicating search efforts for more than 1,500 people still missing, including dozens of Canadians. The CBC's Briar Stewart reports from near the flood zone.
4: Even before the official alerts came out from Nepal's army that it was suspending its search because of the risk of another flood, people near Nepal's Trishuli River, which became a deadly torrent of water on Wednesday, began fleeing to higher ground. Some walked up hills, others hopped in vehicles and snaked up winding roads. Siam Ting Tamang had been trapped in the flood zone since a road washed away, violently halting his pilgrimage to a sacred site. He thought he might not make it out from the first flood that was triggered by a collapsing glacier. People were swept away. They were our brothers, he told CBC News. We were very distressed. He was rescued today with more than a dozen others from his crew. More than 400 have already been killed in Nepal, and several hundred others are listed as missing. Nepalese crews have rescued more than 900 people, including more than 100 foreign nationals. But there's no word on the 30 Canadians who are unaccounted for. At a hospital in Kathmandu, desperate Nepalese citizens look at photos of dead bodies retrieved from the disaster area, hoping to find their loved ones. I'll keep searching until every breath is gone, said Nirmala Sakota Koholi. She told CBC News that her brother was driving a group of American and Indian tourists on a pilgrimage. He was on the phone to his family at the time of the flood, when all of a sudden there was a loud boom and the call dropped. Briar Stewart, CBC News, Nuwakot District in Nepal.

0: Kong Harald død.
1: A news anchor at the Norwegian Broadcasting Corporation announcing the death of the country's monarch, King Harald. He was 89 years old and the oldest reigning monarch in Europe. King Harald sat on the throne for more than three decades and was widely known for modernizing the royal house. Breaking long-standing tradition, he married a commoner and became a vocal supporter of civil rights, an accomplished sailor. He also represented Norway at three Olympic Games and won a world championship in 1987. He's succeeded by his son, Crown Prince Haakon.
2: Having lived through all the barrages and all the missiles, it was definitely difficult.
3: This is a day we'll not forget, I think, till the end of our lives.
1: Jerusalem residents reflecting on 6 months since the outbreak of war between Israel, the U.S., and Iran. While the weeks of intense missile barrages have left deep scars across the country, voters say the conflict may not shift many minds in Israel's upcoming national election. A ceasefire has largely held since April, but Prime Minister Benjamin Netanyahu's governing coalition continues to trail in opinion polls. In this country, two Canadian provinces are weighing the idea of separation, but the push for independence looks very different depending on the region. In Quebec, Gen Z is leading the charge, while in Alberta, the movement is driven primarily by older generations. Jennifer Keeler reports.
4: In June, some 12,000 people gathered for a concert in Montreal to support Quebec independence. Young faces made up many in the crowd at Parc Lafontaine. We Quebec put on the party to help revitalize the province's sovereignty movement. President Camille Goyette-Gingras says most of the group's members are between 16 and 25.
5: There's like a feeling that there's a loss of control over what could happen in their future.
4: But it's a different story out west in Alberta. 23-year-old Madison Holmes is one of the few younger voices supporting separation.
6: Good on Quebec. They have a bit more of a history for speaking out and having their opinions shared. And this is a new thing for Alberta, at least this generation.
4: She says some young people see hope in separation. Alex Leontovich is 21 years old and wants Alberta to remain in Canada. He says for many his age, the debate may not be top of mind.
7: Especially right now with the cost of living crisis, is that all they know is eat, go to work for maybe 12 hours a day on the oil rigs here. Or they're searching for jobs.
4: John Santos tracks the numbers in Alberta for Janet Brown Opinion Research. He says support for separatism in Alberta skews towards older demographics. Recent polls show support for separation in the mid-teens among 18 to 34-year-olds. But he adds that many young people are just starting to think about politics.
8: In some ways, they could be up for grabs.
4: Albertans will vote October 19th. Jennifer Keeler, CBC News, Calgary.
1: Severe drought and critically low reservoir levels have triggered mandatory water restrictions in Vernon, BC. That means that residents cannot water lawns or fill pools, while local farmers must cut their water use by up to 70%, forcing crop sacrifices and worker layoffs. Jacqueline Gelineau reports.
9: Sprinklers, using water left over from other farms for crops on Zelaney Farms in the North Okanagan.
10: It was potentially about 100,000 pounds of food loss until we received the water allocation transfers from other farms.
9: Rochelle Zelaney says even with the bonus water, they had to sacrifice acres of vegetables.
10: That's really detrimental.
9: They also had to lay off staff, migrant workers from Mexico.
10: And they rely on that money to feed their families.
9: With reservoir levels critically low and widespread drought conditions, farmers are only able to use about a third of their usual water allocation. Zelaney says unless there's heavy rain and snowfall over the winter, next year could be even worse.
10: We are going to be cutting crops before the season even starts.
9: A few minutes down the road, Nick Bapti is a foreman at a ranch that tends to 1,800 cows.
11: This is the driest that I've seen.
9: He says the cattle will have to come home to the ranch earlier.
11: They're a little thinner just from having to travel for water and feed and stuff.
9: The ranch also grows food for the cattle.
11: We're predicting our corn production will be down by 30%.
9: Now they're buying feed to supplement the loss. Bapti says if the drought persists, the ranch's herd size will be unsustainable.
11: Yeah, just having to cut back our numbers would be tough.
9: Right now, farmers in the Okanagan are bracing for the dry impacts of a super El Nino and climate change. Jacqueline Gelineau, CBC News, Vernon, British Columbia.
1: A 69-year-old Yellowknife woman says she spent 6 months and thousands of dollars searching for answers about her failing health. Clinics in the Northwest Territory.

0: Territories repeatedly dismissed her symptoms, but a trip south finally revealed the diagnosis, a fatal neurological disease. Saloni Bogra reports.
1: I knew I was in trouble.
2: Mary Rose Blackdeck is 69 years old. Her health is in decline. The Yellowknife resident says it all began last fall. From muscle cramps and weakness to falling, breaking her foot, and the right side of her body nearly paralyzed. For 6 months, Blackdeck made the rounds of Yellowknife clinics. They told her she was healthy and just needed sleeping pills.
1: I lost faith in our medical community.
2: What they apparently missed is life-changing. She has the neurodegenerative disease, amyotrophic lateral sclerosis, or ALS, diagnosed in Edmonton after paying $6,000 out of pocket to get there.
1: And I went into a shock.
2: Soon, she won't be able to talk, move, and even breathe. The life expectancy for the disease is about 2 to 5 years.
1: I dread the time when I have to face it.
2: David Taylor is the chief scientific officer with ALS Canada.
3: It's awful.
2: He says there isn't a definitive test to diagnose this disease.
3: It's hard to detect.
2: There is no neurologist to diagnose people with ALS in the territory, and cases are not tracked. The NWT health authorities say they cannot comment on specific cases and that they are working with private neurologists in Alberta who sometimes visit Yellowknife. As for Black Duck, she's giving away her belongings before she moves to Alberta for medical care.
1: I'm also grateful for the time that I have now. I can sort out my affairs.
2: Saloni Bugra, CBC News, Yellowknife.
0: And finally. Hundreds gathered under the open night sky at a planetarium in Rio de Janeiro, lining up at telescopes to catch a rare celestial show. Sky watchers right across Canada got a front row seat as well. Earth's shadow swallowed more than 86% of the full moon just after midnight Eastern time, turning it a deep coppery red. Astronomers say it was the final lunar eclipse of the year, with no similar events expected until 2028.

0: And for those who slept through it, the moon will be back whole and bright tonight.
1: We know where the music's playing. Let's go.
0: And that is the latest national and international news from World Report. I'm John Northcott. This is CBC News.
2: Good morning. It is Friday, August 28th. I'm Matt Allen, and you're listening to London Morning. In just a few moments, we're going to find out why some U.S. school boards are abandoning the Google Chromebook laptop and why Canadian school boards are considering making a similar move. Stay tuned for that conversation in just a few moments. Right now in London, it is 14 degrees. It is foggy outside, but that should clear up this morning. The high today will be 23 degrees with humidex will feel like 25. Clouds overnight with a low of 10. And then as we head into the weekend, temperatures are going to warm up again. A high of 27 under mainly sunny skies, cloudy overnight with a low of 16. We have Jack Sutton here with a look at traffic. Hey there, Jack.
3: Good morning, Matt. I am seeing reports of a collision on Wonderland just south of Westminster Drive, but no slowdown at the moment. And as you mentioned, it is foggy, so visibility is reduced. So take it easy out there.
2: Absolutely. Thank you very much for that, Jack. Angela McInnes is here now with a look at our news. Angela.
4: Matt, President Donald Trump says he's changing the name of Lake Ontario to Lake America. And also, London's newest mosque has its grand opening today. We'll have details on these stories and others at 6:30.
2: Well, AI in the classroom continues to be a hotly debated issue, but this school year, many students won't have to wait until the teacher isn't looking. Google is including a version of its Gemini chatbot in its classroom platform, and it's raising questions and concerns and getting pushback from some parents. We have Francis Sims here. He covers tech issues for us. Good morning.
5: Good morning.
2: So how is Google bringing Gemini into the classroom?
5: So many school boards across Canada and across the U.S. and the world use Google Classroom. And I believe the Thames Valley District School Board uses Google Classroom in addition to using D2L.

0: depending on the grade level. And so Google Classroom is a platform where students are able to potentially submit assignments, get download notes from the teacher, maybe watch videos, maybe communicate depending on how it's configured. And starting in the fall, it's going to be on by default for school boards basically across the world. And the thinking is that when the Gemini tab is there, students will be able to do things like they do maybe with ChatGPT, except in a safer way. And some of the things might be, please generate study notes for me, or flashcards, or can you please explain it in a simpler terms? Because, you know, sometimes the teacher, they don't understand how the teacher talks. And so those are tools that, you know, Google is saying would be very useful for the student to have in the classroom.
1: I understand that one school board in the U.S. has already rolled this back. Could you tell us why they made that decision?
0: Yeah, so the pitch is that it's going to be great for learning from Google. But there's lots and lots of concerns from parents. And the main concern really revolves around the fact that you're bringing chatbots, AI chatbots, into the classroom without any student guidance, without any training for teachers. We know, especially in Ontario, there's very little training for school teachers on the use of AI, what's ethical, what's safe, how to even do it, how to even talk about it. And so schools across the U.S. have started taking notice, and parent-teacher councils, and said, well, why would you put this tool that we hear on the news is very dangerous for our children to be communicating with in the classroom where they're going to have access to it every single day when we're just getting past this whole social media ban in the classroom? So there's a lot of confusion, and we're starting to see pushback. The Chicago District School Board has decided they're going to halt the launch of it. We hear some schools in New York that might be doing the same thing. In Canada, there's some talk about it, but we haven't seen any school board yet stand up and say we're not going to roll it out.
1: Okay, so, you know, it's funny. I'm old enough to remember. You remember those overhead projectors?
0: I do, sadly.
1: In high school.
0: Friends, I love them.
1: Yeah,
0: I can fall asleep in front of them.
1: You know, and it's you had to wait for the light bulb to warm up and all of those things. And here we are where laptops are featured prominently now as a part of education. I'm curious, for parents who are preparing for their kids to go back to school, what should they be thinking about all of this and the way that their kids are interacting with AI, as you mentioned, which has so many risks?
0: Yeah. So one thing to think about here, and this is a conversation, so parents need to have a conversation with the school around how these tools are being turned on, what features are accessible, what features aren't for their student. One concern is that a student that might be in grade 6 may get the same answer as a student in grade 12. The student in grade 12 has started puberty, or gone through puberty, and maybe have had some education around sexual health. Do you want the student in grade 6 to get that information first from a chatbot? No, you probably want to get that information first from a teacher or an elder in the community. The grade 12 student would hopefully have had that already. So that's one concern. The second concern is just the mental health perspective, right? Like, what are the results that these chatbots are going to give to the student, especially if the student's had a bullying issue, maybe or what they think is a bullying issue at lunchtime, and maybe they ask the chatbot before they ask the teacher what to do. How's the chatbot going to respond? So the second piece of advice for parents, in addition to talking to the school, is to try it out yourself, to test out the comments and the questions you ask the tool to see if the answers are appropriate. That gives you an informed perspective. Just sit beside your student or your child, and then you can have a better conversation with the school about what features should be turned on and turned off, because these tools are coming into the classroom whether or not we like it or...
1: And in terms of school boards, what is their thinking and their approach in determining, you know, what settings to turn on, when to turn them on, and what kind of thought is going into how this technology is deployed, training for teachers and such?
0: Yeah, so it really sort of is school board by school board dependent. I don't know the actual policies with the school board around London, but I do know, for example, in Waterloo, they've created this framework that they call SMART, where they talk about how, in Ottawa, they've done the same thing. Different school boards have approached it differently, where they provided some training to teachers and then guidelines for the students, and then the teachers know how to talk to the students about you know, things like bias, for example, in AI, we know that AI hallucinates when it responds. Sometimes the information that it comes back with is just fake because there's lots of fake information on the internet. And sometimes it's biased in a certain way. Like what happens if the chatbot comes and says, okay, oh, Lake Ontario, it's not Lake Ontario anymore. It's Lake America. Well, that doesn't

0: make a lot of sense for Canadians or for anybody in the world, really. And that's the kind of thing that you know, needs to be tweaked along the way, because what we don't know is really yet how these tools are going to impact learning in the classroom. And maybe the idea of doing study notes is great because it's easy for the student and AI can do that. But what's lost in that process when you write that those things on flashcards yourself? Is there learning that gets missed? We don't know the answers to all these questions yet. But, you know, the fact that it's in the classroom with teachers monitoring it, it's much better than how social media came into the classroom.
1: Yeah, yeah. Do you think that it's, you mentioned earlier that it is here to stay. Is that the case? And do you think the technology is ultimately going to be the way education is shaped around moving forward?
0: Yeah, I do. And I, you know, I'm an educator myself, so I've seen it come into the classroom, and I've seen, you know, professors basically have heart attacks, including me, because they feel like they don't know how to deal with assessments that are AI generated. And so the reality is that it's there now. And I think it's important for school boards to support teachers learning about AI, because you know, it's better for us to have it in the classroom and help the student learn about it in a constructive way where it helps their work, right? It's a it doesn't actually, you know, generate the answers, but it helps them come up with ideas. That's fine, because if we don't do that, then the students are going to be using it anyway at 2 a.m. in their bedroom. And that's not a positive result for society at all.
1: Francis, thank you very much for this really interesting conversation here as we enter into the school year. Thank you.
0: Thank you for having me.
1: That is technology columnist Francis Sims. He's Associate Dean of the Faculty of Applied Sciences and Technology at Humber Polytechnic. We're at 19 minutes past 6 o'clock here. We're going to play some music for you. This is Joni Mitchell with A Case of You.

0: That was A Case of You by the great Joni Mitchell. We're at 23 minutes here past 6 o'clock. You're listening to London Morning on CBC Radio 1. We're going to do a traffic check now with Jack Sutton, who's in our booth, keeping a close eye on everything that's happening on the roads. How's it looking out there, Jack?
1: Well, Matt, seeing a report of a collision on Wonderland just south of Westminster Drive, but no slowdown in the area at the moment. Otherwise, traffic is light and calm throughout the region, an easy start to the commute. And some good news, no new projects in London are starting this morning, so no new closures or lane restrictions. But we are hearing quite a bit from the text line about the fog out there, so take it easy on the roads with the reduced visibility. And if you have a traffic tip, text it to me at 519-281-6593.
0: All right. Thank you very much, Jack. Yes, as you heard there, there is fog throughout the city right now. It should clear up as we go throughout the day. The high will be 23 degrees overnight. There will be clouds in the sky with a low of 10. Heading into the weekend, temperatures will warm up again. The high tomorrow will be 27 degrees. Humidex will make that feel like 31. Mainly sunny with cloudy periods heading into the evening. The low on Saturday will be 16, and then a mix of sun and cloud on Sunday with a high of 27 degrees. Well, it's that time of the day where we check in on the day's top business stories. Megan Reed is here with our Business Digest.
2: Good morning. Canada's fishing industry is breathing easier today after Ottawa announced seafood would be removed from the list of products on its retaliatory tariff list. Earlier this week, the federal government announced counter tariffs on $27.6 billion worth of U.S. goods, all part of the ever-evolving Canada-U.S. trade war. Ottawa says the adjustments were based on feedback. Trevor Toome is a professor of economics at the University of Calgary.
3: I'm not surprised that there would have been some adjustments to retaliation. There often is. The government's goal here is not to inflict economic costs on Canadian businesses so much as American ones. And so sometimes they come out with lists in a very rapidly evolving situation and then need to adjust from there. We saw that last year, and we're indeed seeing it again with the seafood removals, and we may very well see other adjustments as well.
2: And we did. A spokesperson for the Ministry of Finance confirmed to CBC News that copper wire, charcoal, and a handful of other items like plaster sheets and tiles have been added to the list in order to keep that dollar-for-dollar impact. They will be tariffed at 50% as of September the 8th. In other news, Bill Gates, founder of Microsoft, who not only created the blueprint on how to sell technology, but also how to make money selling it, is sounding the alarm on artificial intelligence. This week, the 70-year-old billionaire wrote an essay outlining the dangers of AI and put this video message on his blog, Gates Notes.
4: I worry that we aren't preparing. There's no plan to ease the entry into the AI era, and not even a plan to have a plan. How do we ensure that the benefits of AI reach everyone, particularly those without wealth, influence, and access?
2: In the essay, Gates outlined the three major risks he sees with AI: what it's going to do in the labor market, what criminals will do with the tech, and is it going to stunt children's growth? Carmi Levy is an independent technology analyst. He says this is one of the few times he agrees with Gates. However,
5: technology leaders owe it to the world to make sure that the world is a better place than it was when they got there. And so I'd like to see them not only share their

0: words with us, but also take some of those massive fortunes and put them into programs that can actually advance the state of the art. It's one thing for Bill Gates to tell us what to do. I'd like to see him use his philanthropic pile of money to actually do something about it.
1: Levy also points out that what Gates is saying is actually not new, but does think that government, corporate, and education leaders have to prioritize addressing the impacts of artificial intelligence right now. And finally, a 14-year-old entrepreneur in London, England, has launched Kids Hustle, an app specifically designed for younger teens looking for work. Think babysitting, dog walking, or tutoring. Kids looking to make extra cash can browse opportunities on a map. And when it comes to safety, Kid Hustle is also very 2026. Parents can fully monitor their kids' account, and when teens start a job through the app, they can share a live GPS with the parent until the job is complete. This is filling a gap in the market, as other gig platforms like TaskRabbit require users to be at least 18 years of age. For CBC Radio, I'm Megan Reed.
2: Thank you very much for that. If you'd like to hear that business report again, you can go to the CBC Listen app and look for Biz Digest. For more business news, you can check out our website, cbc.ca/business. And in about an hour and a half, we'll have a live business update.

0: Right, we're at 28 minutes past 6 o'clock. You're listening to London Morning here on CBC Radio 1. Coming up after your local news, we're going to look back at an intense week of trade rhetoric. There's been a lot of back and forth between the United States and Canada after a deal that was anticipated to go through fell apart at the deadline. We're going to look at what it might signal about the path ahead in the relationship between the U.S. and Canada as this trade war continues to intensify. Also, the latest version of humanoid robots are jumping higher than people and running faster than us as well. You might have seen that video of two robots racing. One just beat Usain Bolt's 100-meter world record. The CBC's Manjula Selvaraja asked us what this means and what this says about the state of Robot Nation. It feels like robots and programs are coming for all of us right now. We're going to hear more about that conversation after your local news here on CBC Radio 1. The time is 6:30. 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
1: This is CBC News. From CBC London, the 6:30 local news. Good morning. I'm Angela McInnes. President Donald Trump signed an executive order yesterday directing the U.S. Department of Interior to change the name of Lake Ontario to Lake America. The department has 30 days to update geographic names and information services to reflect the change. It doesn't mean that other countries have to accept the renaming effort. It's the latest move in the escalating trade war between Canada and the U.S. Daniel Dresner is professor of international politics at Tufts University in Massachusetts.
2: I think if the Trump administration was trying to sabotage its bargaining position, this is a great way of doing it. Because let's be blunt, renaming the lake doesn't actually mean anything. And it's a surefire way to annoy Canadians. It's just going to solidify Canadians behind Prime Minister Carney's position. It's going to make it easier for the Canadian government to say we're not going to agree to any deal, regardless of the economic pain we feel.
1: Meantime, a London-based Great Lakes professor is weighing in. Mary Baxter is a Great Lakes historian at Western University.
3: Any time that a name gets changed, whoever has control over the name is the one who has the power, right? But in this case, the way that the regulation works for names and even places where we might share a land feature or a water feature, both countries have responsibility for their naming, which is how we'll end up with a lake with two names.
1: After the executive order was signed, Prime Minister Mark Carney posted this response to social media, noting the Indigenous origins of the word Ontario and saying it will be called Lake Ontario today and forever. Meantime, America's loss could be Canada's gain. The federal government recruited 64 professors with a new research fund. Three quarters are from U.S. schools. Seth Geigma is leaving University of Michigan for Western University. He's the first Eddie Goldenberg Research Chair of Canada.

0: In climate risk and resilience analytics. His research looks at the impact of extreme weather on households.
1: Loss of power, loss of access to essential services like food, childcare, education, the things that households need to go about the patterns of daily life and when disrupted, to be able to recover quickly from those disruptions.
0: Dykema says funding for his subject area has become less stable in the U.S. Canada's program provides each professor with at least $1 million in research funding annually. London's newest mosque and community center has its grand opening today. Noor Gardens is a large facility on Southdale Road West and will serve as a gathering place for the city's Muslim community. It includes a gymnasium, mosque, school, cafeteria, and youth lounge. Nabil Sultan is a chair of Noor Gardens. He says the space is desperately needed.
2: The London Muslim community is a large community, and it's a fast-growing community. And so we have seen significant growth in the Muslim community in the last 10 years, such that during Ramadan and during the Friday congregational prayers, it's very difficult actually to find enough space for the community to collect and pray in.
0: The new mosque will be one of the largest in the city and will be able to accommodate 1,500 people. Sultan says more than $10 million was raised to build the facility, which is driven by the Muslim Association of Canada. Londoners will soon have a new way to file noise complaints with the city. Starting September 3rd, the city's online service, London Portal, will begin taking complaint reports, replacing the existing process that involved the London Police non-emergency line. Amanda Pfeffer is director of municipal compliance with the city. She says municipal staff learned residents weren't always sure their complaints had gotten to the city.
3: This way, residents will know that the report has been received immediately, and our noise and parking enforcement officers will be dispatched immediately upon receipt of those noise complaints.
0: She says the portal is also being updated to allow residents to file non-compliance reports for nearly all bylaws investigated by City Hall Law Enforcement. Finally, most of us don't willingly go to the hospital, let alone make our home there. But the London Health Sciences Center is dealing with dug-in visitors of the non-human variety. Groundhogs have begun burrowing on the grounds of Victoria and University Hospitals, possibly causing damage to electrical and plumbing infrastructure. Jared John Pineda works with Forest City Wildlife Removal.
4: They're really, really good diggers. So a lot of times they're digging underneath people's porches, decks, gazebos, and even like the side of their foundation on their houses and garages. Basically anything in their way, they're going to dig through, and they might confuse an electrical wire for a root because they don't really know probably what an electrical wire is.
0: Hospital officials say they've hired a company to trap the furry creatures and to relocate them away from hospital grounds. And Matt, that's your local news.
5: Those groundhogs, just getting into everything. Digging
0: They're
5: into
0: everywhere, though. They're not just at the hospital, I guarantee it.
5: Thank you very much for that, Angela. That is Angela McInnes with our local news. You're listening to us at 93.5 FM. Well, we're 1 week into what could be an extended trade war with the United States after Canada walked away from negotiations last weekend. So far, it appears as though both sides are preparing for the long haul, but there's still hope that trade talks could resume. And for a closer look at the latest developments, we've reached Julian Karagesian. He's a visiting lecturer in economics at McGill University, as well as a former special advisor in the International Trade and Finance branch of the Ministry of Finance. And he joins us from Ottawa. Good morning.
6: Good morning, Matt.
5: All right. It was just a week ago, I believe, we were looking over. Things looked hopeful. You know, things look good going into the weekend. And here we are now, taking the temperature. Could it let us know where things stand 1 week later?
6: Well, you know, as we all know, the talks, Canada walked away. Prime Minister instructed his trade officials to walk out. And then the temperature it soared after that. It got really hot. There were personal insults thrown back and forth, as we know, between Premier Ford and the president. And it heated up. It was announced counter tariffs and the U.S. side announced more counter tariffs against our retaliations. And I thought, okay, well, here we go. We're

0: climbing up the escalation ladder. Where's this going to go? But since then, we've seen, so since Wednesday, and on Wednesday evening in particular, U.S. Trade Representative Jameson Greer, who had been, you know, talking very tough and acting tough with respect to Canada and playing, you know, kind of bad cop, worst cop with some of his colleagues like Commerce Secretary Howard Lipnick and, of course, the president. Now, on this past Wednesday, he addressed Canadians with an interview on CBC television and basically walked back a bit. He had a conciliatory tone, like literally his tone was much softer. And he mentioned he wanted to make it clear. He said it was a clarification that the United States was not going to kill any trade deal over any language or culture issues. So that was you could say that was a significant overture from at least from our point of view on culture, on language. And then yesterday, the Ministry of Finance decided to take the tariff off of fisheries products, lobster and so forth, fish, mostly which come in from Maine, like a hefty amount too, like $350 million U.S. worth. And the stated reason was that was going to hurt New Brunswick and processing facilities in New Brunswick and elsewhere in Atlantic Canada. So we saw a little, and then those tariffs were replaced by tariffs on other goods. But it was definitely an overture to, you know, to the state of Maine as well, intended or not. And so the Canadian side's also indicated that we're ready to come back to the table when you, the American side, are. So that's good. The temperature's down, and we're talking at least.
1: So it's a really, and it's interesting to get your read on that interview that Jameson Greer gave on the CBC there with Rosemary Barton.
0: Yeah.
1: Do you think, given everything, that negotiations are likely to resume anytime soon, or is it still going to be a waiting game here?
0: Well, that is the question, because Canada's counter-tariffs are set to come in Tuesday. I don't think the American side is going to want to look like they're being forced into the short time frame of the tariffs coming into effect. But it's possible that we could go back to the negotiating table. But that is definitely a possibility. It's also possible that, you know, we or the Canadian side, Governor Carney, Prime Minister Carney and the Government of Canada decide, let's maybe delay the implementation of these tariffs by a week. You know, we can take a page out of President Trump's book. All those are possible. So we can get to the table, and it looks like the tone's down enough that we can start talking again in an official manner. The challenge, it's not insurmountable, but the challenge is that the same issues exist. Fundamentally, the talks fell apart, not only because the American side, they basically indicated that they were going to bring tariffs down lower. And then at the last minute, they pushed the tariffs higher and came in with all these demands. If we can get those tariffs on automobiles, automobile parts, steel products down more, much more than what they were asking, and this is particularly important, I think, in your neck of the woods, then a deal is possible. So we can get back to the table, but the U.S. side's going to have to relent because the tariffs they were insisting on automobile steel and other metals, they're prohibitively expensive. They price our products out of their market. So that's the sticking issue, plus critical minerals and other things.
1: Yeah. So much of this negotiation has been about saving face, who has the appearance of the upper hand. There's a lot of poker being played, it appears to me. If talks do resume, do you feel like Canada is in a stronger position for everything that has happened now that it's shown that it's willing to walk away from a deal?
0: I do, yes. And I'm not saying that, you know, because I'm Canadian and out of anything and out of any patriotic feeling, I'm looking at this in a cool and cold manner, and I'm thinking about where other countries did that. And as we know, China did that last year. They didn't blink. They said, you want to put 155% tariffs on us? Well, we're going to stop the shipment of critical minerals to you overnight. And they're able to do it. And so Trump walked back down from that extremely, he just right away. And he's been very decent and professional and respectful to China.

0: since then. And so I think this, you know, we didn't back down. Carney showed his teeth. Canada showed its teeth and said, okay, you're 13 times bigger than us. We're ready to take the hit because you're being unreasonable. And so I do think that puts us in a stronger position. And I think people in your neck of the woods and across the country are grateful, because had we accepted that deal and accepted those tariffs and locked them in, they would have priced the American automobiles that are produced in Canada, they would have priced them out of the market. And they certainly would have priced all of our steel out of the market at 25% tax. I mean, it's long-term, it's over for our steel if we'd accepted that. And then there were the other demands. So I think that puts us in a stronger position. And we'll see. Maybe we get those tariffs down further.
1: On the next 2 weeks will be very, very interesting. Julian, thank you so much for your time. And I'm sure we'll be speaking with you more in the future. Thank you.
0: Thank you for having me, Matt. Take care.
1: That is Julian Karagesian, a visiting lecturer in economics at McGill University, as well as a former special advisor in the International Trade and Finance branch at the Ministry of Finance. All right, we are at 17 minutes before 7 o'clock here on CBC Radio 1. We're going to play some Bryan Adams for you now. He's playing at Canada Life Place tomorrow night. Here's his 1983 hit, Heaven.

0: iconic track there from Bryan Adams. That is Heaven. He's playing at Canada Life Place tomorrow night. All right, the time is 6:47. The sun is starting to peek out over the horizon. More motorists, I'm sure, are out on the roads, and we have the latest for you on what's happening in London. Jack Sutton is here with a look at traffic. Hey there, Jack.
1: Hey, Matt. So a previous collision on Wonderland just south of Westminster Drive doesn't seem to have cleared yet, but there is still no slowdown there. Otherwise, traffic is still light and pretty calm throughout the region. Got some good news for everyone. No new projects in London are starting this morning, but that fog out there is thickening up. Visibility is down to about 600 meters, so drive carefully. And if you have a traffic tip, you can text it to me at 519-281-6593.
0: All right, that is very thick. Please be sure to send Jack a text safely, of course, when you have an opportunity. Let us know what it looks like outside. Those fog patches should clear up throughout the morning as the sun comes out. The high will be 23 degrees. Cloudy overnight with a low of 10 degrees. And then on Saturday, mainly sunny with some light wind gusts earlier on in the morning. The high will be 27. Saturday night, cloudy periods with a low of 16. And as we head into Sunday, a mix of sun and cloud with a high of 27. Well, as much as we try to keep our financial information buttoned up, there are a lot of hackers out there. But what if there was an easy thing you could do to protect yourself? The CBC's Jennifer Keane finds there might be.
2: Michelle had no idea her personal information had been stolen until a debit card arrived in the mail for a new bank account. Only she hadn't opened a new bank account. That's when it hit her.
3: I think that someone has my social insurance number, and they also have my husband's because they did the same thing with my husband, opened a bank account in his name.
2: They shut those accounts down and changed their passwords. But Michelle still doesn't know how her information got out there.
3: It's a little bit unsettling.
2: Data leaks, phishing, smishing. Identity theft is a huge problem. Last year, Canadians reported losing more than $700 million because of it. That's according to the Canadian Anti-Fraud Center.
4: But then in the fine print, they also said that up to 95% of people do not report.
2: Claudio Popa is a Canadian cybersecurity expert. He says the real cost of identity theft could be in the billions.
4: And these losses are not obviously all identity fraud or identity theft, but an awful lot of it has to do with accounts that have been taken over and used to transfer money.
2: An account takeover is when fraudsters find enough of your personal information to open a bank account in your name. Then, using that account,
4: they can pretty much do anything that the victim can do, from applying for loans to buying items online to doing sketchy and weird things on social media.
2: But for some Canadians, there is a new line of defense: locking your credit report. Before a bank will approve a loan or a new MasterCard, they go to the credit bureaus, Equifax and TransUnion, and look at your financial record. But if you've got a credit lock,
5: it cannot be shared. It cannot be sent back to the lender if the purpose of the access of that credit report is an application for credit.
2: Julie Kuzmic is with Equifax Canada. She says locking things down is a great way to stop scammers.
5: I locked my credit report the day that it became available. So yes, I would recommend that people do this who have access to it.
2: But not everyone does. Credit bureaus are provincially regulated, and only Quebec and now Ontario have introduced the credit lock. It's coming to BC next year, but Claudio Popa thinks it should be the norm everywhere.
4: The fact that you're now able to prevent a credit bureau from giving away your information to anybody who's asking was a control or a safeguard that should have been there from day one.

0: is a bit more careful.
1: It just made me a lot more aware to check everything every month and just to make sure that nothing fishy is going on.
0: For the cost of living, I'm Jennifer Keane.
2: Thank you very much for that, Jennifer. For more stories about how money shapes our lives in ways big and small, you can check out the Cost of Living podcast. You can find it wherever you get your podcasts. Well, faster than Usain Bolt, this past weekend, two humanoid robots beat the Olympic stars' world record in the 100-meter dash. It wasn't the only spectacle at China's World Humanoid Robot Games. Over 2,000 robots jumped, boxed, danced, and even played soccer. The CBC's Manjula Selvaraja asked the experts if we're in the midst of robotics revolution.
3: Marina Gavrilova was grabbing a cup of coffee at a farmer's market in Calgary when she saw something curious. The internet-famous Boston Dynamics robot dog was trying to play with real dogs.
4: Dogs were reacting, been very scared, very alarmed, and they say, like, you look like us, but you're not us. Even so, robotic dogs try to make a peace and try to wag his tail. No, the other dogs either ignored him or were actively aggressive toward him.
3: Gavrilova is a professor in the Faculty of Science at the University of Calgary and runs the Biometrics Technologies Lab. Those dogs in Calgary may be encountering their robotic counterparts directly, but most Canadians only see humanoid robots in viral videos. Like the recent one that shows two robots beating Olympic champion Usain Bolt's world record in the 100-meter dash. This was at the World Humanoid Robot Games in Beijing.
4: For me, I'm not surprised. As a society, we arrived to the point where the development of robotic entities will go in accelerated pace, and they will soon surpass human abilities in multiple domains.
3: Steven Weslander says he was excited when he saw the video. Weslander is a professor at the University of Toronto Institute for Aerospace Studies and director of the Toronto Robotics and AI Lab.
5: There's a huge influx of funding and research into humanoid robots, primarily in China, but, you know, everywhere around the world. But the biggest thing that was limiting in the past in terms of what these robots could do was really their physical capabilities. So now suddenly you have robots that can move their limbs extremely quickly, can maintain balance while they're doing those motions, and can carry significantly heavier loads.
3: Ajung Moon says this turning point in robotics is enabled by the rise of AI models that can be embedded in physical robots.
6: The new kinds of brains, if you will.
3: Moon is an associate professor at McGill University in the Department of Electrical and Computer Engineering. She's also the director of the RAISE Lab at the school, which focuses on responsible ways of designing and deploying intelligent systems.
6: That allows robots to be much more interactive in human environments, understand the scenes, understand where they are, what to do.
3: Are these videos omens of things to come? Are we closer to seeing robots in our homes and lives? Moon says there's still so much that needs to be worked out, given all the issues we're already contending with around virtual bots.
6: Those are the kinds of safety issues that you do not want to be amplified in a physical level. Let's say you have a humanoid robot in your home. Do you want this robot to be perpetually being the daycare equivalent for your child and then not having a guarantee that this is actually going to be good for the child's welfare, right? We do not know how to provide such a guarantee, not even at the cognitive level.
3: Steven Weslander says while we're seeing bots succeed at bigger movements like running, they still struggle with simple things like washing dishes.
5: So to scrape a plate off requires a sense for the pressure you need to apply to rinse it with water or to scrub it with a sponge. These are all tasks that have a lot of force feedback, a lot of sensing, actual physical manipulation at that scale.
3: Regardless, he feels this is a watershed moment for robotics. Now, those bots that cross the finish line are not available.

0: commercially, but are estimated to cost tens of thousands of dollars. Marina Gavrilova envisions prices around robotics dropping.
1: I would say it's between around 5 years till we see more and more of those robots within our homes.
0: As for those two humanoids that beat Usain Bolt's record, both crashed into a wall right after. One had to be carted off on a stretcher. Meanwhile, in 2009, after Bolt broke the record,
2: this is astonishing!
0: He draped a Jamaican flag around his shoulders and waved at fans. We, the humans, have still got it, at least for a while. For CBC Radio, I'm Manjula Selvaraja.
3: Thank you very much for that. That is Manjula Selvaraja. The Jetsons. We're in the era of the Jetsons, eh, Angela?
4: Afraid so.
3: All right, how's it looking in the news here as we head to World Report?
4: Matt, Londoners will soon have a new way to file noise complaints with the city. Starting September 3rd, the city's online service London portal will begin taking noise complaint reports. It's replacing the existing process that involved the London Police non-emergency line. Matt.
3: All right, thank you very much for that. After World Report, the way we grow and access food here in Ontario is not simple. There's so many factors like inflation, climate change, even geopolitics that can impact our security. But there's another big one, the process of handing farms down from one generation to another. We're going to have a conversation after World Report about the farm succession plan crisis. Stay tuned.
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7: 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Meta is being forced to add safety measures for kids on its social media after a settlement in the U.S. How the Canadian company Gander is trying to provide a less harmful and more fun alternative. Coming up on The Current.
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8: This is World Report. Good morning, I'm John Northcott. The death toll in Nepal and Tibet surges past 500 following that massive glacial collapse and flash flooding in the Himalayas. Rescuers are racing against time, but fresh dam breach warnings and high water risks are complicating search efforts for more than 1,500 people still missing, including dozens of Canadians. The CBC's Briar Stewart reports from near the flood zone.
9: Even before the official alerts came out from Nepal's army that it was suspending its search because of the risk of another flood, people near Nepal's Trishuli River, which became a deadly torrent of water on Wednesday, began fleeing to higher ground. Some walked up hills, others hopped in vehicles and snaked up winding roads. Siam Ting Tamang had been trapped in the flood zone since a road washed away, violently halting his pilgrimage to a sacred site. He thought he might not make it out from the first flood that was triggered by a collapsing glacier. People were swept away. They were our brothers, he told CBC News. We were very distressed. He was rescued today with more than a dozen others from his crew. More than 400 have already been killed in Nepal and several hundred others are listed as missing. Nepalese crews have rescued more than 900 people, including more than 100 foreign nationals. But there's no word on the 30 Canadians who are unaccounted for. At a hospital in Kathmandu, desperate Nepalese citizens look at photos of dead bodies retrieved from the disaster area, hoping to find their loved ones. I'll keep searching until every breath is gone, said Nirmala Sakota Koholi. She told CBC News that her brother was driving a group of American and Indian tourists on a pilgrimage. He was on the phone to his family at the time of the flood, when all of a sudden there was a loud boom and the call dropped. Briar Stewart, CBC News, Nuwakot District in Nepal.
8: Frontline health workers in the Democratic Republic of Congo are getting vaccinated against Ebola, testing a vaccine's efficacy against a new strain. The Ervebo vaccine proved effective in recent outbreaks, but scientists do not yet know if it works on the current strain. Congo has received more than 50,000 doses, which will go to healthcare workers across the country. The outbreak is now the fastest growing in history, spreading to two

0: new health zones in eastern Congo, where delayed response efforts are driving up death rates. Norway is mourning the death of King Harald. The 89-year-old monarch is dead after a battle with a rare blood condition. He leaves behind a 35-year legacy on the throne and is succeeded by his son, Crown Prince Haakon. The CBC's Willie Lowry reports.
1: A red flag high above Oslo Palace flutters in the wind as it is slowly lowered to half-mast.
2: Kongehuset kunngjør nå at Kong Harald død.
1: Norway's longtime king, Harald V, has died. The 89-year-old ruled Norway for 35 years and helped modernize the monarchy. He broke with centuries of tradition when in 1968 he married Sonja Haraldsen, a commoner. He was also an avid sportsman, competing in three Olympics. But in later years, his reign was marred by family scandals. His daughter-in-law, Crown Princess Mette Marit, has been linked to the late convicted sex offender, Jeffrey Epstein. Marit's name was mentioned in documents released by the U.S. Department of Justice earlier this year. And in June, Marit's eldest son, the king's step-grandson, was found guilty of rape and sentenced to 4 years in prison. Despite the scandals, Norwegians have come out in droves today to show their love for the king.
3: We really love our king, and I thought he was really a king of the people. So I think it's really important that people come here.
4: I like the royal family. They had a hard time the last years, so I feel sympathy for them.
1: Flags at Buckingham Palace have also been lowered in honor of King Harald, who was a distant relative of King Charles. Willie Lowry, CBC News, London.
5: Having lived through all the barrages and all the missiles, it was definitely difficult.
6: This is a day we'll not forget, I think, till the end of our lives.
0: Jerusalem residents reflecting on 6 months since the outbreak of war between Israel, the U.S., and Iran. While the weeks of intense missile barrages left deep scars across the country, voters say the conflict may not shift many minds in Israel's upcoming national election. A ceasefire has largely held since April, but Prime Minister Benjamin Netanyahu's governing coalition continues to trail in opinion polls. With 2 months to go until the October vote, opposition parties are maintaining a strong lead, leaving many Israelis focused on internal political divisions and the long-term economic recovery. In this country, two Canadian provinces are weighing the idea of separation, but the push for independence looks very different depending on the region. In Quebec, Gen Z is leading the charge, while in Alberta, the movement is driven primarily by older generations. Jennifer Keeler reports.
7: In June, some 12,000 people gathered for a concert in Montreal to support Quebec independence. Young faces made up many in the crowd at Parc Lafontaine. We Quebec put on the party to help revitalize the province's sovereignty movement. President Camille Goyette-Gingras says most of the group's members are between 16 and 25.
8: There's like a feeling that there's a loss of control over what could happen in their future.
7: But it's a different story out west in Alberta. 23-year-old Madison Holmes is one of the few younger voices supporting separation.
9: Good on Quebec. They have a bit more of a history for speaking out and having their opinions shared. And this is a new thing for Alberta, at least this generation.
7: She says some young people see hope in separation. Alex Leontovich is 21 years old and wants Alberta to remain in Canada. He says for many his age, the debate may not be top of mind.
10: Especially right now with the cost of living crisis, is that all they know is eat, go to work for maybe 12 hours a day on the oil rigs here, or they're searching for jobs.
7: John Santos tracks the numbers in Alberta for Janet Brown Opinion Research. He says support for separatism in Alberta skews towards older demographics. Recent polls show support for separation in the mid-teens among 18 to 34-year-olds. But he adds that many young people are just starting to think about politics.
11: In some ways, they could be up for grabs.
7: Albertans will vote October 19th. Jennifer Keeler, CBC News, Calgary.
0: A 69-year-old Yellowknife woman says she spent 6 months and thousands of dollars searching for answers about her failing health. Clinics in the Northwest Territories repeatedly dismissed her symptoms, but a trip south finally revealed the diagnosis of fatal neurological disease. Saloni Bogra reports.
12: I knew I was in trouble.
13: Mary Rose Blackduck is 69 years old. Her health is in decline. The Yellowknife resident says it all began last fall, from muscle cramps

0: and weakness to falling, breaking her foot, and the right side of her body nearly paralyzed. For 6 months, Black Duck made the rounds of Yellowknife clinics. They told her she was healthy and just needed sleeping pills.
1: I lost faith in our medical community.
0: What they apparently missed is life-changing. She has the neurodegenerative disease, amyotrophic lateral sclerosis, or ALS, diagnosed in Edmonton after paying $6,000 out of pocket to get there.
1: And I went into a shock.
0: Soon, she won't be able to talk, move, and even breathe. The life expectancy for the disease is about 2 to 5 years.
1: I dread the time when I have to face it.
0: David Taylor is the chief scientific officer with ALS Canada.
2: It's awful.
0: He says there isn't a definitive test to diagnose this disease.
2: It's hard to detect.
0: There is no neurologist to diagnose people with ALS in the territory, and cases are not tracked. The NWT health authorities say they cannot comment on specific cases and that they are working with private neurologists in Alberta who sometimes visit Yellowknife. As for Black Duck, she's giving away her belongings before she moves to Alberta for medical care.
1: I'm also grateful for the time that I have now. I can sort out my affairs.
0: Saloni Bugra, CBC News, Yellowknife.
3: And finally, hundreds gathered under the open night sky at a planetarium in Rio de Janeiro, lining up at telescopes to catch a rare celestial show. Sky watchers right across Canada have got a front row seat as well. Earth's shadow swallowed more than 96% of the full moon just after midnight Eastern time, turning it a deep coppery red. Astronomers say it is the final lunar eclipse of the year, with no similar events expected until 2028. And that is the latest national and international news from World Report. I'm John Northcott. This is CBC News.

0: Good morning. It is Friday, August 28th. I'm Matt Allen, and you're listening to London Morning. Coming up, we all know that farming is a vital part of food security, but what happens when a farm is being passed down from one generation to the next, and how can that influence who has control over our food? We're going to have that conversation in just a few moments, so stay tuned for that. Right now in London, it is 13 degrees. We have a yellow fog advisory in effect. We heard from Jack earlier today that there's only about 600 meters of visibility. So be prepared when you're out there on the roads for very low visibility and make sure that you're driving accordingly. That fog should clear up throughout the day, though. A high of 23 degrees with a low of 10. And tomorrow, mainly sunny with a high of 27 degrees. We have Angela McInnes here with a look at our news. Hey there, Angela.
1: Hi, Matt. Londoners will soon have a new way to file noise complaints with the city. And also, St. Joseph's Healthcare is introducing new initiatives to help patients who don't speak English fluently. We'll have details on these stories and others at 7:30.
0: All right. Thank you very much for that, Angela. You're listening to us at 93.5 FM. Well, according to StatsCan, a significant majority of Canada's farmers are older than 55, and that proportion has been growing in recent decades. StatsCan also tells us only a minority of these aging farmers have succession plans, which is a detailed program of what will happen to their farm once they leave the business. The Ontario Federation of Agriculture has called this lack of planning a crisis. The good news is there is now a resource to help facilitate this planning for farmers. It was created by Wellington Country and is customizable for any region in the province. Justine Daynard is a economic development management with the county, and she joins us to tell us about the plan and why it's such a priority. Good morning.
2: Hello.
0: So why is it so difficult for farmers to make these succession plans?
2: It's a really complex business. Imagine having a business that means you own and rent some land. You maybe lease a piece of equipment that's worth half a million dollars. You have multiple generations involved. You have some verbal agreements with neighbors. You have animals, crops. It's very, very complex. And

0: it's also a family home.
1: And on top of all of that, you're a mechanic, you're a financial accountant, you're doing all of these things at the same time.
0: It's so true. I can't think of another profession where you have to have so many different skill sets in a single day. It really is a huge challenge. So there's a lot of knowledge that needs to be passed on.
1: So how important is it to fix this? Because it doesn't matter how complicated it is. Once folks who have all of this knowledge pass away, there's a vacuum left behind, right?
0: There is. We really want that continuity so that we can continue to run all of these beautiful farms. What we recognize is that it's not just a personal issue. It's actually a matter of a public economic development concern, because we really want those ownership transitions to make sure that we don't have disruption to employment, to food production, to land stewardship, agricultural supply chains. It's really vital for us all.
1: You mentioned that it's complicated to do this and that there's so many different moving parts on a farm. If that is the case, why are so few farmers thinking about this and making these plans for a transition?
0: I think it's just overwhelming. It's your days are so busy just trying to get through with all of the pressures that are in front of you that it's hard to step back and do that planning process, which is why we wanted to make it a little friendlier, a little easier. We started with just some question sets to work through so that you can slowly start to write down the things that you know, the things that you should be doing next, the people you should be contacting next.
1: Can you give us some examples? I want to get to just what your program does in a moment. Can you give us some examples, though, of specific problems that can happen if a farmer isn't thinking about this and isn't making a succession plan?
0: Yeah, if decisions have to be made quickly, if there's a sudden illness or incapacity, just there are so many different things that are running on the farm at any one time that it's really hard to know who is supposed to step in if that person in the middle isn't there. So there could be feed management plans, contracts, supplies coming, sales going out, even the schedule of the day, the possibly international labor force that you rely on. So many different things that need to be noted, written down. I mean, you can imagine even helping your parents figure out how to pass on their phone passwords is a challenge enough. Yeah, and then there's a whole business wrapped around that.
1: We mentioned security, food security as being a part of this as well. When this isn't done correctly and, you know, farms aren't transitioned correctly, what implications can this have for the rest of us who depend on these properties and this system that we have as a critical part of our food supply?
0: That's a really good question. I think that we're all starting to recognize that food security is national security, and there's been a lot of disruption and pressure emerging in the last few years. Global supply chains have become disrupted in new ways, and that puts pressure on the farms. The climate disruption that's happening puts pressure on the farms. With those pressures already there, we don't want further disruption to this system where there may be a discontinuity on a few family farms while they figure things out in the moment. So we really want to keep that going in order to have our local food produced at its maximum capacity. It's important to us all.
1: Is there also a generation of new farmers who are ready to take the baton, as it were? It appears to me that part of the issue here is maybe farmers just assume that their children will take it on, and maybe they don't want to, and so there's this big gap left.
0: Yeah, sometimes that assumption is true. And even so, it's not written down. If it's not written down, it's not legal. So transferring ownership and responsibility needs to be on paper in order for everybody in that system to understand clearly what's going to happen. It also may be that an assumption was made that's not right. Perhaps of the two kids that are working on the farm currently, only one really wants to continue on with that practice, and the other has other plans in mind, but no one's ever talked about it. Or maybe the second child who is on the farm wants to diversify and add some agritourism in for the very first time. But unless you're talking about that and planning that in, it's really hard as a business to adjust quickly to a new situation. So all of it needs to be written down. It takes about 5 years, honestly, for this whole process to take place. It's a long journey.
1: Yeah. Finally here, you've come up with this framework, this

0: tool. You've won an award for it with the International Economic Development Council. Just talk briefly about what that is and how farmers seem to be taking to it.
1: Thank you. Yeah, we're really gratified that there's been this excellent attention. We had a huge uptake in our own county. We had three fully subscribed workshops, and all of our paper copies went out the door quickly. The electronic copy is available to everybody, and we've reprinted some paper. So the uptake, it naturally has been really good. And then this international award was just a confirmation that the need is bigger than just our county. We have materials that are valuable to many, and the sector sees it as a really important support tool.
0: Justine, thank you so much for this. A really important topic and a solution that you're hoping will help to address it. Thank you so much.
1: Thank you.
0: That's Justine Daynard. She is an economic development manager with Wellington County. All right, we're going to play some music for you now. Zen Soul just released a new album called Under the Same Sky. This track is a reminder that sometimes, in order to take good care of yourself, you need to be a little self-centered. This is Zen Soul with Focused on Me.

0: Smooth track there from Zen Soul that was Focused on Me from her new album, Under the Same Sky. All right, the time is 22 minutes past 7 o'clock. You're listening to London Morning here on CBC Radio 1. The sun is up, more cars are out on the road, and we have Jack Sutton here with a look at traffic. How are the roads looking out there, Jack?
1: Well, no new collisions in the London region. Otherwise, traffic is still pretty light, only minor slowdowns building. But that fog out there is still hanging around. Visibility is down to about 400 meters. Environment Canada has actually issued a yellow fog advisory saying, be prepared for areas of near zero visibility and allow extra time to reach your destination. If you have a

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1: Yeah, let us know what you're seeing out there. 400 meters of visibility there. That's not very good. So if you're seeing anything crazy, please let us know. Send us a text there. Jack gave you the number, 519-281-6593. 519-281-6593. In the rest of the forecast, hopefully that fog will clear throughout the day. A high of 23 degrees and cloudiness overnight with a low of 10. Mainly sunny tomorrow with a high of 27. Cloudy periods overnight on Saturday with a low of 16. All right, we have Paul McGowan on the line now with a look at our sports stories. Hey there, Paul.
2: Hey, Matt.
1: All right. It's been up and down for the Blue Jays in this series against the Royals. I understand it was not a fun night for them last night.
2: No, it was 4-0 for Kansas City early. The final tally last night, 13-2 for the Royals. And the crowd at Rogers Center has been fairly positive all year. And that's despite the losing record and despite the team scoring so few runs this year. Those fans may have reached a breaking point last night. We heard multiple choruses of boos, and they were loud enough that manager John Schneider addressed it after the game.
3: You understand it, right? Because, for one, I mean, the fans are coming out every single night, which we love and we appreciate, and there's no better fans in the sport. That's evident with the support that we have from coast to coast. So they're entitled to their opinion. You know what I mean? When you're getting your ass kicked pretty good, you know, they're allowed to have their opinion. But we love their support every night.
2: Yeah, the Jays still managing to pack Rogers Center every single night, and that is despite them not being a very fun team to watch this year. And, Matt, that has been true even when they win. We'll see what the sentiment of the crowd is like this weekend. The Jays open a 3-game series with the Mariners.
1: Still a chance.
2: Still a chance.
1: Still a chance.
2: Still a chance, but it's... Yeah, it's been a tough watch.
1: It's been a
2: lot of nights this year.
1: Absolutely. Okay, let's go to tennis here. There was an attempt at a record at the U.S. Open.
2: Well, we'll see an attempt at a record because we've got the final singles draw just about set, and aging superstar Novak Djokovic has a bit of a difficult path to the U.S. Open final, which is significant because right now he is tied with Margaret Court with 24 Grand Slam singles titles. That is the most in tennis history. But if we know anything about Novak Djokovic, it's that he is likely not to be satisfied with a tie for first place.
4: I cannot say I feel content with what I have. I am always looking to be more. Oftentimes I feel that I am imprisoning myself.
5: The curse of achieving every possible achievement that you could in our sport is that anything less than that is not good enough. The feeling of not good enough has been with me for a very long time. It's still with me.
2: You get the feeling that Novak Djokovic is not a fun guy to play Monopoly with. That very intense clip is from an Amazon documentary about Djokovic called The Wolf in Winter. Elsewhere on the men's side, outside of Djokovic's attempt at history, Felix Auger-Aliassime, he's the 3 seed in New York following what's been a very good year for him. He'll start his tournament against Rinki Hijikata of Australia.
1: Are you a fun guy to play Monopoly with?
2: I think so. I mean, I take it seriously, Matt, but I like making side deals for properties.
1: Yes.
2: You know what I mean?
1: Yes. You get a little cut here and there of...
2: Exactly.
1: Very good. All right, let's finish on hockey here. An interesting press release from a Winnipeg Jets goalie.
2: We all sort of suspected that Connor Hellebuck might have requested a trade from the Winnipeg Jets this summer. And to give you an idea of why... This was Hellebuck at the end of last season.
6: In this moment, after going through that, it's hard. To take the step back that we did this year felt very wrong. From the President's Trophy to this, just felt like it should never happen. You know, for me, it's winning a Stanley Cup. That's my goal, and that's what I want in my resume. I don't play this game for the money. I don't play it for the fame. I do it for my own personal fun, and part of that is winning a cup. So for me, I'm just looking at how can I get that.
2: It was easy to read that last sentence as Hellebuck implying that he could not get that done in Winnipeg. And he seemed to confirm as much yesterday. He released a statement confirming that he had asked the team for a trade. And the statement also thanked Winnipeg Jets fans for his years in the city. And Matt, it's an odd move in the first place to confirm a trade request. Also very brave to thank the fans of the city that you play in before you've even been traded, because

0: Mm-hmm. The Jets are under no obligation to move Connor Hellebuck. And, I mean, earlier this summer, we saw Dylan Larkin request a trade from the Red Wings and saw the Red Wings basically tell him, we will move you when we're good and ready. So one more juicy storyline to watch as we wind toward the opening of NHL training camps.
1: Could be a spicy reception for him if he's still there.
0: Could be indeed, yeah.
1: Paul, thank you so much.
0: Thanks, Matt.
1: All right, that is Paul McGowan here with the day's top sports stories. We're at 28 minutes past 7 o'clock here. You're listening to London Morning on CBC Radio 1. The past few days have been filled with insults and threats by the U.S. president towards Canada and our trade policies. After threatening on social media and even taking a marker to cross out the name Lake Ontario on a map, today the U.S. president signed an executive order to rename Lake Ontario Lake America.
2: We have a gulf and we have a lake. Now all we need is an ocean. So maybe we'll have to change the name of the Atlantic and or the Pacific. Maybe we'll change them both.
1: Pardon me, that was an executive order the president signed yesterday. Now, the president cannot compel other countries to recognize name change, as been proven by his attempt to rename the Gulf of Mexico. The name Lake Ontario has been around for a lot longer than any trade war between the U.S. and Canada. Historian Mary Baxter explains.
3: Lake Ontario is derived from an Iroquoian language term that is Canadario, is the name. It means sparkling waters. But, you know, way back when the French were exploring, they actually called it Lac Saint-Louis to honor their king. And then back and forth when the French and the British were kind of fighting over possession of the region, they each had their names, Lac Frontenac on the French side and the British side. They tended to refer to it as Lake Cataraqui, so, and Cataraqui being another indigenous name. Really, well before the states in Canada were countries, everybody kind of settled on Lake Ontario. So the name is actually older than either country.
1: That's Mary Baxter, a historian at Western University here in London, Ontario. All right, it's time for your local news. The time is 7:30.
4: This is CBC News. From CBC London, the 7:30 local news. Good morning, I'm Angela McInnes. U.S. President Donald Trump is making good on a threat to rename Lake Ontario to Lake America. The executive order directs the U.S. Department of the Interior to update geographic names and information services to reflect the change. Dale Minuktuk has a story.
5: When asked about the executive order to rename Lake Ontario to Lake America, President Donald Trump went on a rant about Canada treating the U.S. unfairly and tariffing the Canadian auto sector.
2: We don't want them to make cars for the United States of America. It's very simple. We have a gulf and we have a lake. Now all we need is an ocean.
5: Reaction from all levels of government pouring in on social media. Mayor Olivia Chow writing Trump's antics won't weaken Canadian resolve. Premier Doug Ford saying that Canada and the whole world call it Lake Ontario, and Prime Minister Mark Carney, after noting the indigenous origins of the word Ontario, saying it will be, quote, called Lake Ontario today and forever. And many Torontonians are on the same page.
6: It was Lake Ontario before the U.S. and Canada were even countries.
7: He's turned the U.S. into a political joke.
8: I think it's still going to be Lake Ontario. I'm still going to call it Lake Ontario.
5: Last year, Donald Trump took a similar action by renaming the Gulf of Mexico the Gulf of America. It's a change that no country can be forced to accept, though some online map tools, while still referring to it as the Gulf of Mexico, list underneath in parentheses Gulf of America. We haven't seen that kind of addition to Lake Ontario yet. Dale Minuktuk, CBC News, Toronto.
4: Meanwhile, Canada is making a major push to attract some of the world's leading researchers. Ottawa is announcing 64 new research chairs and more than $500 million in federal funding. And among them is Seth Geikma. He's leaving the University of Michigan to join Western University as the first Eddie Goldenberg Research Chair of Canada in Climate Risk and Resilience Analytics. He says he chose to come to Canada partially because research for climate change in the U.S. is being funded less under the current administration.
9: Well, I think it signals that Canada is positioning itself to remain one of the world leaders in research and build that further. Canada already has a very strong ecosystem in research, and I think this signals very strongly that Canada is going to be investing even more, and there's more investments coming.
4: Geikma's research focuses on using data, artificial intelligence, and

0: risk analysis to help communities prepare for severe storms, wildfires, and other natural hazards. A new mosque and community center is opening today and will be able to accommodate up to 1,500 people for Friday prayers at a time. Noor Gardens on Southdale Road West will serve as a gathering place for London Muslims. Spokesperson Nabil Sultan says the land was first purchased in 2012.
1: During that time, interestingly, the community has just really grown in that part of the city. There was always a significant Muslim community in that neighborhood, but it has really grown since then. And so this is really an opportune time for a facility like this to open in Southwest London.
0: Noor Gardens includes a main prayer area, as well as a gymnasium and cafeteria, a youth lounge and school. It cost more than $10 million and was constructed with money fundraised from the community. The London City Councillor representing student-heavy neighbourhoods around Western University is welcoming a change to the noise complaint process. Starting September 3rd, Londoners can file non-emergent noise complaints through Service London, the city's online portal. The change moves away from the current process, which involves calling the police non-emergency line. Police would then triage the complaints and pass them along to the city. Sam Trossow says one problem is that it can often be hard to get through the non-emergency line, and he's heard from residents that messages may not be returned.
2: I've been hearing a very, very frustrated and unhappy response from people who live in the near campus neighborhood, particularly the areas where you're close to houses that might be considered to be party houses. And we see that more and more, not just in Bruffdale, but also in Old North, Orchard Park, the downtown.
0: Chasso says the change will also allow police to focus on more important calls and still respond to noise complaints when they become dangerous. And finally, St. Joseph's Healthcare is introducing new initiatives to help patients who don't speak English fluently. Volunteers who speak a second language are now wearing buttons identifying the languages they speak. The hospital says it's important to make points of connection as the city's population becomes more diverse. Tracy Drenth is manager of volunteer services.
3: We now have language identification buttons in 14 different languages available for volunteers who speak those languages to wear them during their shift at the information desk. As well, we've installed iPads that provide professional interpretation services at the same information desks that provide interpretation services in 200 languages.
0: Those iPads are available at information desks at St. Joseph's Hospital and the Parkwood Institute's main building. And Matt, that's your local news.
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0: Well, you might think that a cycling race is as simple as going faster than the person next to you, but points race cycling adds a different layer of complexity to the discipline. The sport combines strategy, speed, and tactics, all while competitors race at speeds of up to 85 kilometers per hour. Teenager Eve Bukowski just won gold in the points race at the 2026 UCI Junior Track World Championships, and she is here with her parents, and she joins us now. Good morning.
1: Good morning.
0: So, congratulations, first of all. How are you feeling after that win?
1: It's still pretty surreal. It's so fresh in my mind that I just still can't wrap my head around it.
0: Could you explain exactly how the points race actually works for folks? Because again, track cycling is one of those things where people make tune in when the Olympics comes around once every 4 years, you know, and people might not understand what's going on. How exactly does a points race work?
1: So for my race, at least, it started off with a set number of laps. So I had 80 laps, and every 10 laps, they would ring a bell, and that's considered a sprint lap. So the first four people who cross the line, first person gets 5 points, the second person gets 3, the third gets 2, and the fourth gets 1. And over the duration of the race, those are accumulated to tally for your final points. And the

0: easiest way to get a large amount of points would be to lap the field. So going from the front of the pack and breaking off and going around the track to meet to the back of the pack.
1: And you're doing all of this while riding close to 50 kilometers an hour, inches away from other riders. I have your parents, Ashley and Andrew, here as well. Ashley, I'll start with you. Do you not get nervous when you see your daughter flying around at high speeds like this?
2: Yes, I do. Very, very nervous. But that day when that happened, Eve and I were actually talking about it. We were so calm. I don't know what overcame us. I'm usually the parent in the stands. Yeah, very nervous, but it was just a sense of calm.
1: And Andrew, did you realize right away that Eve had won?
3: No, we were really excited because we thought that she got second. We were like, great, a podium is awesome at this level. But when they counted back the points and the placement in the final sprint, it ended up that she had tied for first place on points, but had crossed the line first, meaning that she was the actual winner. So it was a bit of a surprise. It took almost a whole lap of them cooling down for the commissaires to announce the final result.
1: It is funny. It's similar to speed skating in a way sometimes, where if you don't have a trained eye, you don't always know what's going on and who's where and what's happening. And sometimes I understand as well, Eve, that there can be up to, what, like 20, 25 riders going around the course at the same time. How do you keep your cool? Like, how do you not? I'm always fascinated by like these super high speed, up close sports where anything can go wrong at any moment.
0: Well, you really just have to trust yourself and your own abilities because you can't control what anybody else is going to do. So as long as you go in with a game plan and knowing like how to execute it and under what circumstances, then you can be confident in yourself, and it just makes it a lot easier knowing that you're capable and you're in control.
1: Could you describe the bikes and equipments used for these? Aren't your regular geared bikes, right? You don't have 21 gears on one of these things.
0: Yeah. So it's on a fixed gear, so you have to choose the gear prior to going up and racing. So there's like the front chain ring, and then like a back cog, and then only a chain and a disc wheel, so like a full carbon, a rear wheel. And for that race, I had a 4-spoke on the front, so it's just your regular wheel, but it just doesn't have any brakes or any way of slowing down rather than backpedaling.
1: So so basically sounds like you're starting something in the highest gear possible where you're going, right? Andrew, I'm curious, when you see your daughter excelling like this at a high level, what goes through your mind?
3: Oh, you see the excelling portion, and that's the part that, you know, you get the videos and stuff at the velodrome. You don't see the work that she's put into this for the past decade. Really starting from like 8 years old at the track in London, Ontario, here at the Forest City Velodrome, and building herself and her confidence up to be able to compete at the highest level. You know, it's a fantastic feeling as a family member to be able to see that, you know, something that you've supported for this long has kind of blossomed into a great opportunity.
1: Yeah, and Ashley, can you put the nerves aside for a moment when you're watching in the moment and enjoy it, or is it still kind of
2: stands? I'm usually a wreck. Yeah, but right now we are definitely celebrating. We're so proud of her.
1: So what does this? So Eve, what does this win mean, and where do you go from here?
0: The win, it just really means that like all of my years of like hard work, and like especially after last year, I was just so like, I was just a mess. Like I crashed in the elimination, and then like it just like burned my confidence to the ground like the rest of the entire weekend. So then coming back this year and just like a brand new mindset, it really just, I guess, just uplifted my confidence. It boosted me up. And it gave me like another like point of view of what I can do as a cyclist.
1: Well, congratulations to you and the entire family, obviously.

0: Really cool what you've been able to do, and we wish you all the success in the future. We'll be hearing more, I'm sure.
1: Thank you.
0: All right, take care. That is Eve Bukowski, her mom Ashley, and her father Andrew. Eve just won gold in the points race at the 2026 UCI Junior Track World Championships. All right, we're going to play some music for you now. Shania Twain is celebrating her 61st birthday today. The queen of country pop was born in Windsor in 1965. This song from 1998 remains one of her biggest worldwide hits. Here's That Don't Impress Me Much.

0: Classic track there from Shania Twain. Happy birthday to her. That was Don't Impress Me Much. No else doesn't impress me much, Jack. This fog we've been having in and around our region is thick out there, isn't it?
1: Oh, yeah. And that Environment Canada advisory is still in effect. Visibility is still hovering around 400 meters. So as Environment Canada said, be prepared for areas of near zero visibility and allow some extra time to reach your destination. But otherwise, no new collisions in the London region. Traffic is heating up as the peak of the commute gets underway. But good news, no new projects in London are starting this morning. That means no new lane restrictions and no new closures this morning. If you've got a traffic tip, text it to me at 5-1.

0: 619-281-6593.
1: All right. Thank you very much, Jack. That fog should lift as temperatures warm throughout the day and the sun comes out. The high will be 23. The humidex will make it feel like 25. Cloudy overnight with a low of 10 tonight. Mainly sunny as we head into the weekend. The highs will be around 27 degrees. Low overnight on Saturday of 16. Well, if you had groundhogs terrorize hospital on your bingo card this summer, you know, you're in luck, you're a soothsayer, you're a Nostradamus of sorts. The furry diggers are wreaking havoc at Victoria and University hospitals, forcing officials to trap the beasts and relocate them. CBC's Kendra Segan spoke to Jared John Pineda from a different company, Forest City Wildlife Control, which deals with a lot of groundhogs.
2: The reason why people don't want groundhogs around is because they eat all their vegetables. Any plants that are growing outside, they tend to chew on them, that people grow for their own self. And on top of that, they also can compromise the foundation of, say, your garage. If it's on like a poured slab of concrete, they tend to dig underneath the concrete deep enough where they can go underneath and actually live there and have their babies. And what happens is that it creates like a pocket, and then if water gets down there, it can wash away, and then the concrete can crack.
3: I didn't know they had that much power.
2: Yeah, they can dig pretty deep.
3: When you've dealt with them, like, can you describe to me what kinds of burrowing you tend to see out there?
2: Yeah, so a lot of times we'll see holes that are a couple feet away from where they're actually going, because they can tunnel underground. So they'll have different exits and entrances to the same tunnels.
3: Right next to Victoria Hospital area, there's all that construction, right, at Wellington and Commissioners. Would that push groundhogs out at all, like towards the hospital more, or is that not relevant?
2: Yeah, it can. I mean, there is a lot of construction in the area, so it can also affect where animals are living in natural areas. They get pushed away and end up living closer to like roads and residentials and even the hospitals that you're talking about. There's a lot of shrubs and gardens that they have around the hospital. It gives them a nice little place to hang out and eat food and stuff like that. There's tons of places around the hospital that they can live under as well, like sheds and decks, retaining walls. Structures can provide places to burrow and stuff like that. Smaller structures on the property and even interlock patio stones, they can dig under those, and it can just make it kind of unstable for people to walk on or just look bad if they're digging underneath, you know, the patio stones and there's holes everywhere, stuff like that.
3: Okay, I'm going to read you one thing that I see in the note from the Health Sciences Center people to staff. So it says here, groundhogs have high potential to injure themselves and damage critical infrastructure at LHSC by burrowing through or chewing on systems like electrical networks. Is this a thing? Do they chew through wires and stuff?
2: Yeah, they chew through anything in their path. Yeah. Basically anything in their way, they're going to dig through. And they might confuse an electrical wire for a root because they don't really know probably what an electrical wire is.
1: That's Jared John Pineda from Forest City Wildlife Control. LHSC says it has able pest control to trap and relocate the groundhogs. Kendra also spoke to Chris Askew, the facilities manager for the London Health Sciences Center. She asked him what problems the groundhogs were causing.
4: Just creating burrows just in and around the buildings, and in particular just underneath one of our buildings. And, you know, in terms of what that could create for us, a lot of our infrastructure can run underneath the ground. So we want to keep those furry creatures, those friendly creatures, you know, safe. But we also want to keep our staff, patients, and visitors safe at the same time. Structure isn't some of the main concern. It's some of the infrastructure that runs underneath. So electrical, you know, some of our plumbing, those types of things. If they were to come into contact or kind of connect in with them, they can have an impact on our operations, and we want to make sure that that doesn't happen, but also keep them safe at the same time, because we don't want them

0: analysts estimate that Canada's economy grew by 0.2% month over month following May's 0.3% gain. Now, keep in mind, these numbers come from the before times, before U.S. President Donald Trump imposed his new 50% tariffs on some items. Canada's GDP has been showing modest growth so far this year, with expansions in both goods and services, including notable strength in mining and oil and gas extraction. Forecasts for the full year suggest a growth rate ranging from 0.7 to 1.5. Canada's projected growth, however, is generally lower than the global average, which is expected to be around 3%, and Canada also trails some other major economies like the United States, which is expected to have faster growth this year. The American economy is just more productive, and American shoppers also spend more. As for the new Trump tariffs, if they stay in place, the newly imposed tariffs and the retaliatory measures are expected to shave as much as 0.5% off Canadian GDP growth for this year. It will also make businesses a lot more cautious about making new investment.
1: And speaking of the United States, the head of the American Central Bank is giving a big policy speech this morning. Why is that going to be important?
0: Well, Kevin Warsh, the new head of the U.S. Federal Reserve, is speaking in about 10 minutes from now in a gathering of the world's top central bankers. The meeting is being held in the posh but rustic resort town of Jackson Hole, Wyoming. And he's giving the speech at 6 a.m. Mountain Time to make sure that traders can watch it before Wall Street opens this morning. And while European markets are still trading, about 120 central bankers from around the world are going to be watching this speech this morning in person, including Bank of Canada Governor Tiff Macklem. Now, the speech is expected to focus on broad policy themes of where the world is going and where the U.S. economy is going. U.S. President Donald Trump picked Warsh to replace Jerome Powell, and Trump tried to pressure Powell to lower interest rates, so the appointment of the new Fed chair was highly politicized. We're going to have to see what he says this morning.
1: Yeah, going to be really interesting to see what direction he takes the Fed in, and the potential jostling that could happen between the Federal Bank and the White House moving forward. Okay, France, our final story of the day, is famous for its baguettes, and now all that bread is getting a partner. There's a shop in Paris that only sells butter. Can you give me those details?
0: Yeah, it's called Le Butter Shop. Yes, an English name for a French staple. And it opened last month in Paris, serving up 30 varieties of high-fat, creamy butter in such delicious flavors as shallot, pepper, seaweed, wild garlic, fine herb, and lemon with green pepper. And if you happen to have a sweet tooth, Matt, there's vanilla, raspberry, strawberry, and chocolat. Chocolate butter. At this new boutique, they allow you to sample the butter with little wooden spoons, just like an ice cream shop. The butter is made by small producers in northern France and the Loire Valley. You can also buy a small pat of butter or even a full 2-pound size, maybe to help make your butter sculpture.
1: Two pounds of butter. That feels excessive, doesn't it?
0: Well, I mean, there's tourists who are actually packing this butter in their suitcase. I believe when you land at Pearson Airport, they may, it might be on the customs declaration. Have you brought any agricultural products from a farm abroad? And, so there might be some butter smugglers who are trying to get their garlic or raspberry French butter sort of, you know, hidden from customs officials.
1: I see. Another little pet peeve with butter, of course, everyone knows this. You freeze it and it is impossible to use. It's kind of got to keep it at that room temperature. There. Okay, Neil, I have to let you go there. Thank you so much.
0: Take care.
1: That is Neil Herland with the day's top business stories. Okay, we are a few minutes away here from World Report. Angela McInnes is joining me back at the desk with a look at our news headlines. Angela?
2: Matt, St. Joseph's Healthcare is introducing new initiatives to help patients who don't speak English fluently. Volunteers who speak a second language are now wearing buttons identifying the languages they speak. The hospital says it's important to make points of connection as the city's population becomes more diverse. It's also installed iPads that provide interpretation services in 200 languages. Matt.
1: All right, thank you very much for that, Angela. We're coming up on World Report. After that, it's been 14 years in the making, but the Muslim community in Southwest London finally has a new home. Noor Gardens officially

opens today. We're going to speak with the chair of the new mosque and community center after World Report about what that means to the community there. Also, we're going to be hearing about a new free back-to-school event which is helping London kids head into a new school year with fresh braids, confidence, and some financial know-how. We're going to be speaking with the host of that all-day event tomorrow. That's coming up after World Report.

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1: I'm Talia Schlinger, sitting in for Tom Power. Will Forte spent 8 seasons as a cast member on Saturday Night Live.
2: Really?
1: But when he was first offered the job, he actually turned it down. He'll tell you about that decision and why his new movie, Coyote vs. Acme, was almost not released.
0: Q, this morning at 10, 10:30 in Newfoundland, and on CBC Listen, or wherever you get your podcasts. The CBC News is next. Coming up in half an hour, it's The Current.
3: I'm Susan Ormiston. Meta is being forced to add safety measures for kids on its social media after a settlement in the U.S. How the Canadian company, Gander, is trying to provide a less harmful and more fun alternative. Coming up on The Current.
4: This is World Report. Good morning, I'm John Northcott. The death toll in Nepal and Tibet surges past 500 following that massive glacial collapse and flash flooding in the Himalayas. Rescuers are racing against time, but fresh dam breach warnings and high water risks are complicating search efforts for more than 1,500 people still missing, including dozens of Canadians. The CBC's Briar Stewart reports from near the flood zone.
5: Even before the official alerts came out from Nepal's army that it was suspending its search because of the risk of another flood, people near Nepal's Trishuli River, which became a deadly torrent of water on Wednesday, began fleeing to higher ground. Some walked up hills, others hopped in vehicles and snaked up winding roads. Siam Ting Tamang had been trapped in the flood zone since a road washed away, violently halting his pilgrimage to a sacred site. He thought he might not make it out from the first flood that was triggered by a collapsing glacier. People were swept away. They were our brothers, he told CBC News. We are very distressed. He was rescued today with more than a dozen others from his crew. More than 400 have already been killed in Nepal and several hundred others are listed as missing. Nepalese crews have rescued more than 900 people, including more than 100 foreign nationals. But there's no word on the 30 Canadians who are unaccounted for. At a hospital in Kathmandu, desperate Nepalese citizens look at photos of dead bodies retrieved from the disaster area, hoping to find their loved ones. I'll keep searching until every breath is gone, said Nirmala Sakota Koholi. She told CBC News that her brother was driving a group of American and Indian tourists on a pilgrimage. He was on the phone to his family at the time of the flood, when all of a sudden there was a loud boom and the call dropped. Briar Stewart, CBC News, Nuwakot District in Nepal.
4: Swift backlash is mounting on both sides of the border following President Donald Trump's executive order to rename Lake Ontario Lake America. Prime Minister Mark Carney rejects the move outright, while leaders across the U.S. and Canada mock the directive amid an escalating trade war. The CBC's Linda Ward is following the reaction and joins us in studio. So, Linda, how are Canadians responding to the name change?
6: Well, of course, John, there's some anger, a lot of dismay, though, and just complete dismissal from some. Opposition leader Pierre Poilievre repeating the sentiments of the Ontario premier, saying Lake Ontario is and will always be Lake Ontario. It doesn't belong to President Donald Trump to rename on a whim. Nova Scotia Premier Tim Houston getting frank with the U.S. president, dismissing the idea and the honorific, saying we're into some real foolishness now. It's Lake Ontario, buddy. Those sentiments were echoed on Toronto's waterfront after the executive order was signed yesterday.
7: It's absurd. We're suffering for this, but, he's turned the U.S. into a political joke. So it's unfortunate.
8: I guess.

0: a surprise in a way, but not a surprise in the way, considering what happened in the Gulf of Mexico.
1: Ridiculous, I think.
2: And the Wendat Nation is calling this an abhorrent and unspeakable act, reminding people the name Ontario is an Iroquoian word meaning Great Lake or Lake of Shining Waters.
3: So not everyone on the other side of the lake agree with what their president has done. What are we hearing there?
2: Oh, especially those who border onto the lake. New York Governor Kathy Hochul has called it silly. New York won't be calling it that, she says. And Representative Debbie Dingell of Michigan says she'll be taking action, calling the Great Lakes a shared treasure, posting, "That's why I'm introducing legislation to keep Lake Ontario as Lake Ontario and block President Trump's idiotic order." And John, it's not just the politicians. Those in the sports and entertainment world say they're making some changes of their own as well. The Montreal Expos fan account posting their mascot, Yuppie, has signed an executive order to rename the Washington Nationals as the Montreal Expos, effective immediately. And Morgan Freeman posted a map of North America with the U.S. renamed in Sharpie South Canada and Alaska renamed Northwest Canada.
3: Linda Ward joining us in studio. Thanks, Linda.
2: You're welcome.
3: Canada's auto industry is a major sticking point in trade talks with the United States. While Ottawa says it will not sign a deal that excludes the sector, the Trump administration insists automobile manufacturing is a national security issue. The CBC's Rafi Bujikanian following all of this for us in Ottawa. So, Rafi, where do negotiations stand on this issue?
4: So it's no big secret for the White House, economic security and national security pretty much go hand in hand, John. We've seen the President Donald Trump, members of his administration, repeatedly use language like reindustrializing the U.S., closing the gap in their manufacturing jobs. And the implication is they want auto sector jobs here to go south of the border. The auto sector in Canada has been tariffed at a 25% rate by the U.S. since last spring. During the negotiations that fell apart last week, sources say the U.S. was willing to lower that tariff to 15, but Canadians insist the Americans at the last moment tried to keep medium and heavy-duty trucks out of that deal. The U.S. says they were never part of the offer in the first place.
3: Meanwhile, Rafi, Industry Minister Melanie Joly meets with auto industry leaders in Toronto today. What's on the agenda for those discussions?
4: So we know she's been in conversations with the CEOs of the Canadian divisions for Ford, Honda, and Toyota, and she seems quite seized with how central the industry is to any deal with the U.S.
5: When you look at the history of our trade deals with the U.S. and also with Mexico, auto has always been at the core of it.
4: I can't imagine those companies won't bring up Trump's latest threats to the auto industry with her. He's saying he's going to start tariffing that sector 50% starting in January 2027. Now, the government says they, you know, are aware of that threat and they're keeping a close eye on whatever moves the White House might make next.
3: CBC's Rafi Bujikanian joining us from Ottawa. Thanks, Rafi.
4: You're welcome.
3: Frontline health workers in the Democratic Republic of Congo line up to receive vaccinations as the fastest growing Ebola outbreak in history expands into two new health zones. The virus is moving faster than efforts to contain it, pushing total confirmed cases past 5,700, leaving nearly 2,800 people dead. In the newest hit areas of East Congo, fatality rates are spiking sharply due to delayed response efforts, displacement, and ongoing violence in the region.
6: Kongehuset kunne nå at Kong Harald død.
3: A news anchor at the Norwegian Broadcasting Corporation announcing the death of the country's monarch, King Harald. He was 89 years old and the oldest reigning monarch in Europe. King Harald sat on the throne for more than three decades and was widely known for modernizing the royal house. Breaking long-standing tradition, he married a commoner, then became a vocal supporter of civil rights. An accomplished sailor, he also represented Norway at three Olympic Games and won a world championship in 1987. He is succeeded by his son, the Crown Prince. And finally, a 69-year-old Yellowknife woman says she spent 6 months and thousands of dollars searching for answers about her failing health. Clinics in the Northwest Territories repeatedly dismissed her symptoms, but a trip south finally revealed the diagnosis, a fatal neurological disease.

0: Delaney Bogra reports.
1: I knew I was in trouble.
2: Mary Rose Blackdeck is 69 years old. Her health is in decline. The Yellowknife resident says it all began last fall. From muscle cramps and weakness to falling, breaking her foot, and the right side of her body nearly paralyzed. For 6 months, Blackdeck made the rounds of Yellowknife clinics. They told her she was healthy and just needed sleeping pills.
1: I lost faith in our medical community.
2: What they apparently missed is life-changing. She has the neurodegenerative disease, amyotrophic lateral sclerosis, or ALS. Diagnosed in Edmonton after paying $6,000 out of pocket to get there.
1: And I went into a shock.
2: Soon, she won't be able to talk, move, and even breathe. The life expectancy for the disease is about 2 to 5 years.
1: I dread that time when I have to face it.
2: David Taylor is the chief scientific officer with ALS Canada.
3: It's awful.
2: He says there isn't a definitive test to diagnose this disease.
3: It's hard to detect.
2: There's no neurologist to diagnose people with ALS in the territory, and cases are not tracked. The NWT health authorities say they cannot comment on specific cases and that they are working with private neurologists in Alberta who sometimes visit Yellowknife. As for Black Duck, she's giving away her belongings before she moves to Alberta for medical care.
1: I'm also grateful for the time that I have now. I can sort out my affairs.
2: Saloni Bugra, CBC News, Yellowknife.
0: And that's the latest from World Report. I'm John Northcott. This is CBC News.
4: Good morning. It is Friday, August 28th. I'm Matt Allen, and you're listening to London Morning. In our final half hour, the Muslim community in Southwest London has a new home. We're going to speak with the chair of Newer Gardens to find out why having a new place of worship is so important. It's coming up in just a few moments here on the program. Right now in London, it is 13 degrees. That yellow fog advisory is still in effect. Visibility is down to around 400 meters. So make sure that you're being careful out there on the roads. That should clear as the sun comes out throughout the day. The high is expected to be 23 degrees today with a low of 10 overnight. Mainly sunny as we head into the weekend. The high will be 27 degrees. Humidex will make it feel like 31 with a low of 16. Jack Sutton is here with a look at our traffic. Hey there, Jack.
5: Hey, Matt. No new collisions reported in London and the region, but it's the peak of the commute and traffic is pretty heavy.
4: All right. Thank you very much for that, Jack. Angela McInnes is here now with a look at the news. Angela.
6: Matt, President Donald Trump says he's changing the name of Lake Ontario to Lake America. And also Londoners will soon have a new way to file noise complaints with the city. We'll have details on these stories and others at 8:30.
4: Well, London's Muslim community is growing, and today marks an exciting day. There's a new community center and mosque in the city's southwest. Newer Gardens has been about 14 years in the making. Nabil Sultan is the chair of the project, and he joins me now. Good morning.
7: Good morning, Matt. How are you?
4: I'm good, thank you. Describe Newer Gardens for our listening audience.
7: So the Newer Gardens project is a fairly large community space that is a multi-purpose facility. It has a large prayer hall. It has a gym for sports. It has a youth lounge and a cafe and space for funeral services. So it's really a multi-purpose community space in the city.
4: Yeah, could you describe it for us? The architecture, the lighting, some of the elements that you're particularly proud of?
7: Yeah, so the name Noor Gardens, Noor in Arabic means light. And so it is. It is Gardens of Light is the name of the project, and what it really means is God is described in the Quran as the light of the heavens and the earth. And so the architecture in the mosque tries to highlight the idea of light. And so there's a very large window in the mosque that people will see as soon as they drive up. And there are designs within the architecture that highlight different lights to give give life to that theme, as well as skylights that are built into the space. So it's really quite a beautiful structure, and we've tried to bring elements of traditional Islamic architecture into the building. So it's quite a unique facility in London, a unique mosque, and we hope everyone from all backgrounds will get to enjoy it.
4: You know, it's interesting.

0: what kind of feeling a space gives you when you come into it, right? I mean, you mentioned the lights and the space. What are you hoping that people will experience and feel when they enter?
1: Yeah, we are trying to, you know, we live in difficult and challenging times on so many levels. And so we really want to inspire people, to uplift people. You know, faith and religion is supposed to do that and is supposed to bring people comfort and ease and enlightenment. And that's what we are hoping to achieve, and to bring a safe space to the community where people can connect with the community, and people from all backgrounds can come and meet us and build bridges and learn about Muslims and Islam.
0: I mentioned there that it's been 14 years in the making, and the vision was for there to be a common space for folks in the southwest portion of the city, which is expanding. Could you talk about that, the feeling of why this was needed in London at this point?
1: Yeah, so the London Muslim community continues to be one of the fastest growing communities in the city, especially in the last 10 to 15 years. We've had a large influx of new immigrants and refugees from different parts of the world. And the community is growing on all fronts. And so the spaces that exist in the community for Muslims are quite limited with respect to the number of Muslims. And in that area of the city, the southwest, there really isn't a full-functioning mosque space. And the community really isn't used to having very large spaces. So this is a unique project because it was a 13-acre piece of land. For people that know the southwest of the city, it was where Wally World existed. That's where I grew up going to. And so that was purchased back in 2012 with this big dream of having a big community space on a big piece of land. And it took many years because it was an unserviced property that took a lot of work, but we're finally here.
0: Yeah, congratulations on that. I want to go back to this idea of having a space close by, because London is a very broad and sprawling city, isn't it? And,
1: yeah.
0: You know, getting from one, if you're in the southwest, getting to the northeast can take 35 minutes to 45 minutes. For what were you hearing from worshipers about just what it was like trying to get to a mosque for prayers or for Ramadan or something like that when you want to worship together and the convenience of that?
1: Oh, absolutely. I mean, this is really a godsend in many ways for people, because exactly as you stated, the getting around in the city is not easy, and finding enough parking for our communal prayers, particularly in Ramadan and Friday prayers, is very difficult. And so as part of this project, it was very important for us to solve that problem as well. So there are about 300 parking spots on the property, which is unusual for mosques in this country. And so the large Muslim community in Southwest London will not have to travel long distances anymore. It's quite accessible on a major intersection in the city, and people are really thrilled about it. And the fact that it's a beautiful, very, very well-designed project that really highlights Islamic architecture is also a beautiful aspect that people are really excited about.
0: You mentioned religion supposed to the intent of religion is supposed to be to bring people together and to create common spaces for folks. I'm curious about the Londoners who aren't Muslim. Will they be able to go inside and see and use the space?
1: Yeah, so that is an absolute important part of this. I mean, this is we live in a time where there's lots of Islamophobia and there's lots of disinformation, and Muslims have been portrayed as nefarious and terrorists on media for so long. And non-Muslims just don't know their neighbors. They don't know about Islam and they don't know about Muslims. And we want to change that with this project. We consider our doors open at any time for people to visit, but we also would like to plan for open house events where we advertise them, where people can come in and actually get to meet their neighbors and meet Muslims and learn about Islam and the Muslim community, but also enjoy the beautiful architecture. It is quite a unique building. People who walk in really are taken aback by the beauty of the design and the high ceilings that were built in it to really highlight the beauty of Islamic architecture. So people will get to experience, you know, Islamic architecture without having to travel overseas, and will get to meet their neighbors. And that's an important part of bridge building. There's also another part I will say that for the Muslim community, part of our core values is to give back to the wider community and to society. And for so long, Muslims

0: Muslims have not found an easy way to do that in society because of the Islamophobia that is around them. We live in a time now where people are witnessing individuals like Mamdani, the New York mayor, or Abdul Sayed, the Michigan senator candidate. And that is rekindling for Muslims this spirit of we have to be out there, we have to give back to the wider community, we can't be closed upon ourselves. And we're hoping this project will help bring that spirit to the city.
1: Wonderful stuff. Of course, the grand opening is happening today. We wish you all the best of luck with that. And congratulations again on the space. Obviously, a massive undertaking, but congratulations on reaching the goal and the finish line. And Nabil, thank you so much. We appreciate the time.
0: Thanks very much. Appreciate it. You take care.
1: That is Nabil Sultan, a doctor here in London. He's also the chair of the board of the Noor Gardens Organizing Committee. Right, we're going to play some music for you now. Starting Monday, Canadians can officially throw their hat in the ring to compete for Canada at the 2027 Eurovision Song Contest. It's the first time Canada will be competing at Eurovision, but not the first Canadian time to be competing. In 1988, a 20-year-old Celine Dion won the contest for Switzerland, singing Ne partez pas sans moi.

0: That was Celine Dion singing Ne Partez Pas Sans Moi, the song that won her and Switzerland the 1988 Eurovision Song Contest. All right, we're at 22 minutes past 8 o'clock here. Jack Sutton is back with a look at the traffic. How's it looking out there, Jack?
1: Well, no collisions in London and the region, but we are right in the peak of the morning commute and traffic is slowing down. Some good news, though, no new projects in London are starting this morning. As for that fog, it's still hanging around, but visibility is getting better, up to 1.6 kilometers now, according to Environment Canada. Still, as always, drive carefully. Matt?
0: All right, very good. Thank you very much for that, Jack. Yeah.

0: There is still a yellow fog advisory in effect for our region, but as you heard there from Jack, it is starting to clear up as the sun comes out. The high will be 23 degrees today. Low overnight will be 10 degrees. There should be some clouds that'll fall over the city as well. The weekend will be sunny, mainly sunny skies tomorrow with a high of 27, as well as on Sunday with a high of 27, chance of showers and a low of 19 overnight. Well, getting ready for a new school year can be expensive, and for some families, things like professional hair care and school supplies can be a challenge. Afrosis is hosting a free back-to-school braids event tomorrow. They're offering professional braiding, hair care education, financial literacy workshops, and school supplies and hair kits for students aged 6 to 18. For more on this, we're joined by Kaylee Mepa, the owner of Afrosis, who is hosting the event. Good morning.
1: Good morning.
0: So first of all, describe what exactly is going to be happening at this back-to-school braids event.
1: So tomorrow is going to be a packed day. We have braiders, both new and old, that are coming back to volunteer their time to be able to provide, you know, new hair that the students can go back to school with. We find that it's been a challenge for a lot of students who probably, not just because they can't afford it, there's also the know-how that we find that is lacking. And that's what we'll be doing. We will have a segment where we'll be educating the kids on how to properly take care of their hair, simple styles that they can do by themselves without having to go to the salon and spending all of that money. We would rather they save their money. Just providing free hair for the kids. So apart from the hair that we would be doing for them, we're also very grateful to TD for their sponsorship of this event, because they would be providing the financial literacy workshop, which will be teaching the kids how to save, how to plan for the future, probably even investing. And not just for the kids, the parents would also be on site. So we do have a lot of fun activities planned for the kids.
0: Why is hair so important? I know it sounds like a really simple question here,
1: yes,
0: and I know that this is open to everyone, but I think, particularly if you're from particular backgrounds, if you're an individual of color, a minority, this is such an important part of that experience.
1: Yes.
0: Talk a little bit about that and why it was important for you to provide this service for people.
1: I think for me, I believe that your hair is your identity, and that's why this is so important for us. We want to teach these kids to embrace their hair and not feel like you have to go one way or the other to be able to represent who you are. Just be authentic, and that's why we're going to be educating them on the best ways, best practices, simple methods that you can practice and be able to take care of your hair in the best way possible. This is your identity, and we don't want them to move away from that.
0: What have you heard from the individuals, the little girls or whomever comes, about what this effect this has had on them?
1: So for most parts, there's always been the challenge of them not being able to manage their hair. So for sure, that makes them feel less confident. And we want to take that piece away. We want to instill that confidence in these kids. So beyond them just giving free hair, there's that aspect that is very huge for us. And we just really want these children to be very, very confident about their hair and embrace who they are.
0: And the parents? You're giving the parents some tools as well?
1: We would give the kids, but the parents would be able to use the tools for the kids.
0: You mentioned the financial literacy workshop from TD as well. Why do you think it is important to introduce young people to financial skills at an early age?
1: There's not an age that is too early or too old for you to start learning about how to manage finances, manage money and all of that. And that's why we feel like we want to train them young. And that's why we're starting at this age. So I'm really thankful to the TD Financial Wealth Planning, and special shout out to the financial planner, Wani Oduwole, who fostered this initiative and made sure that we had the funds needed for this event. It's really important that we teach the kids young. We made some mistakes along the line. I made some mistakes as regards to managing my finances. And I wish I had all this information at an early age, hence why we're doing this.
0: Yeah, of course. You posted about the event and it was full right away.
1: Yes.
0: Why do you think there's such a big need for this that exists in the community?
1: I think we do not have enough not just braiders, we don't have enough hair salons that cater to our hair texture. So it just shows

0: shows me that there is a huge need in our community for something like this. I think what I want to also correct, a lot of people think, oh, it's because these are people who can't afford to get their hair done. I don't think that's the case. I think they do not have people who have that professional knowledge to be able to handle it the way they desire.
1: If you're a young individual of color, again, mm-hmm. from a minority background, what does it mean to see older people there to give you the guidance where you might not have had that otherwise?
0: I think it just shows them that, you know, there's no restriction, you know, when it has to do with our hair. There is room for us, absolutely. And regardless of where you are, and that's my thing, because, you know, coming from where we come from, there's so many hair salons. You can take a little stroll and you can find somewhere to get your hair done. That might not be the case over here, but I want to change that narrative.
1: Sounds like a really cool event and something that will be very beneficial for a lot of young people who are going to be attending.
0: Yes.
1: Kaylee, thank you so much for this. We really appreciate
0: thank
1: it.
0: Thank you.
1: All right. That is Kaylee Mepa. She's owner of Afrosis. The Back to School Braids event takes place tomorrow. If you'd like to volunteer as a braider, you can contact her at afrosisldn@gmail.com. All right, the time is 8:29. We're coming up on your 8:30 news. 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
2: This is CBC News. From CBC London, the 8:30 local news. Good morning, I'm Angela McInnes. Reaction is continuing to pour into Donald Trump's move to rename Lake Ontario to Lake America. The U.S. president signed an executive order to change the name of the Great Lakes spanning between Ontario and New York. Mary Baxter is a Great Lakes historian at Western University. She says, although Trump can't force other countries to use that name, it's natural for Canadians and Indigenous communities to have a strong reaction.
3: It is meaningful to Canadians because we're now going to be living with a lake with two names. And I think that that's very reflective of our relationship with the United States right now. There's a sadness that happens. I think there's also concern that Lake Ontario is an Indigenous term. So it really dishonors the Indigenous communities of North America.
2: The name Ontario comes from the Wendat word, which defines the lake as big and beautiful. It also predates both Canada and U.S. as countries. Meantime, America's loss could be Canada's gain. The federal government recruited 64 professors with a new research fund. Three quarters are from U.S. schools. Seth Geikema is leaving University of Michigan for Western University. He's the first Eddie Goldenberg Research Chair of Canada in Climate Risk and Resilience Analytics. His research looks at the impact of extreme weather on households.
4: Loss of power, loss of access to essential services like food, childcare, education, the things that households need to go about the patterns of daily life, and when disrupted, to be able to recover quickly from those disruptions.
2: Geikema says funding for his subject area has become less stable in the U.S. Canada's program provides each professor with at least $1 million in research funding annually. London's newest mosque and community center has its grand opening today. Noor Gardens is a large facility on Southdale Road West and will serve as a gathering place for the city's Muslim community. It includes a gymnasium, mosque, school, cafeteria, and youth lounge. Nabil Sultan is the chair of Noor Gardens. He says the space is desperately needed.
5: The London Muslim community is a large community, and it's a fast-growing community. And so we have seen significant growth in the Muslim community in the last 10 years, such that during Ramadan and during the Friday congregational prayers, it's very difficult actually to find enough space for the community to collect and pray in.
2: The new mosque will be one of the largest in the city, and we will be able to accommodate 1,500 people. Sultan says more than $10 million was raised to build the facility, which is driven by the Muslim Association of Canada. St. Joseph's Healthcare is introducing new initiatives to help patients who don't speak English fluently. Volunteers who speak a second language are now wearing buttons identifying the languages they speak. Monica Nascret-Reyes is a volunteer.
6: This way,

0: Residents will know that the report has been received immediately, and our noise and parking enforcement officers will be dispatched immediately upon receipt of those noise complaints.
1: Pardon me, that was the incorrect clip. Here is Monica Nascret-Reyes now.
2: When the patient comes, is so worried, preoccupied about their health. So when they identify me, they feel more relief because they can communicate in their native language with me and I can explain where to go, how to go.
1: Volunteers can provide general information such as directions, locating surfaces, and finding the cafeteria. iPads equipped with language interpretation software in more than 200 languages are now available at the hospital's information desk to help with more complex conversations. Londoners will soon have a new way to file noise complaints with the city. Starting September 3rd, the city's online service London portal will begin taking noise complaint reports, replacing the existing process that involved London Police non-emergency line. Amanda Pfeffer is director of municipal compliance with the city. She says municipal staff learned residents weren't always sure their complaints had gotten to the city.
0: This way, residents will know that the report has been received immediately, and our noise and parking enforcement officers will be dispatched immediately upon receipt of those noise complaints.
1: She says the portal is also being updated to allow residents to file non-compliance reports for nearly all bylaws investigated by City Hall Law Enforcement. And finally, as if the London Health Sciences Centre didn't have enough to worry about, with an ongoing fraud investigation and costly infrastructure problems, it's now having to deal with a much furrier challenge on its hands. Groundhogs have begun burrowing on the grounds of Victoria and University Hospitals, potentially damaging electrical and plumbing networks underground. Chris Askew is director of facilities operation at the hospital.
3: We work closely with our pest control vendor that we have on staff. They are licensed, they're fully capable and competent, and work closely with us to help relocate these creatures in a humane and safe way.
1: In a memo sent to staff, officials at the hospital urge people not to approach the groundhogs or the traps that have been set for them so they can be relocated. And Matt, that's your local news.
4: Thank you very much for that. That is Angela McInnes with our local news of the day. And that is it for our show this week. Thank you so much for tuning in to London Morning, no matter where you are in our city. And a big thanks to the team who helped to put the show together this week. You heard Angela McInnes there with our news. Jack Sutton has been our tech all week long. The show has been produced this week by Kate Dubinsky. Our executive producer is Travis Dolany. I am Matt Allen. Thank you so much for listening. Coming up after the show, you have The Current, and we'll be back same time, same place, just after 6 o'clock on Monday. Thank you so much. Have a wonderful weekend, and have a great day.

0: brothers who are watching this news, this is just a news. Just the images of bridges being broken away, the roads are sweeping away with the floods. But for us, for Nepalis, it is our community, our relatives, our friends.
1: The flash flood in Nepal has claimed hundreds of lives. Dozens of Canadians are among those missing as families here at home worry and wait with communication still mostly cut off. The water levels in one Nepalese river rose 9 meters in 30 minutes after a huge chunk of a Himalayan glacier, it's believed, sheared off, the rock and permafrost anchoring it, giving way. In a moment, we go to Nepal to hear about the task to get aid and supplies to those stranded. And we'll speak with an expert in Himalayan glaciers to tell us how this may have happened. Also this morning.
2: Finally, these tech companies are being held accountable, that sends a clear message to society in general that these platforms are harmful to our children.
1: Meta buckles, facing down multiple lawsuits alleging its platforms like Instagram were designed to hook

0: young people and keep them scrolling. The tech giant is paying up over $18 billion. Coming up in 30 minutes, we'll ask, will Meta's promised changes make a difference? And we explore a new Made in Canada social media platform, Gander, which says it will do things differently. We'll also bring you an episode of the CBC podcast, The Dose. This time, Dr. Brian Goldman asks, how healthy is the one meal a day diet? Is it more effective than other intermittent fasting diets? That's coming up in an hour. But we begin with the scene in Nepal. Good morning. I'm Susan Ormiston, sitting in for Matt Galloway, and this is The Current.
1: My family members were swept away by the flood in front of my eyes. My father, my mother, sister, and her kids are all swept away. They could not escape the flood. There was no chance at all.
0: That's what happened to thousands of people in northern Nepal this week. More than 500 people are dead and over 1,500 remain missing after catastrophic flash flooding. Massive waves of water and mud crashed through towns, washing away buildings, roads, bridges, everything in the flood's path. Local officials are just beginning to take stock of the destruction.
2: Looking at the flood on the villages and all the settlements, I'm really terrified that this is one of the biggest devastation that had ever happened in Nepal.
0: The mountainous area along the Nepal-Tibet border is a popular trekking destination for tourists and religious pilgrims. 30 Canadians are among those missing. Mona Sherpa is the country director for the humanitarian aid organization CARE Nepal. She joins us from Mustang, a border town near the affected region in Nepal. Mona, good morning.
3: Hello.
0: What can you tell us about the situation in the worst affected area today?
3: Situation is still challenging from the first day, access, be it road or communication or electricity, that is still there. It hasn't improved. A significant destruction has happened, but also in the current emergency context, search and rescue operation remains the highest priority. And Nepal government has mobilized Nepal Army, Nepal Police and Armed Police Force, along with the community volunteers. But then it's still not enough. So we have started hearing news of that weird smell coming out because of the decomposed animals and bodies. So that was what our mobilized team member from the partner organization and our troop said. So water, shelter, those things are still the problem because most of the water supply systems, it's broken because of the flash flood. But along with that, there are several people, especially the loss of lives, people missing, infrastructure damage. And that has really created issue to, deploy our care package for emergency to the affected community in a proper manner.
0: It sounds devastating. Mona, how are you able to get aid to survivors with these roads and infrastructure so severely damaged?
3: What CARE Nepal has done is, because of our continued engagement with NDRRMA, the Nepal National Disaster Risk Reduction and Management Authority, and when they were sending relief items to the location, we coordinated with them, and along with that, we sent our care package for emergency, which has five different kits, like shelter, safe drinking water, like kitchen utensils, tarpaulins, a dignity kit, hygiene kit, and also the solar panel, because right now the electricity and other communication has been a problem. And it has already reached Dunche, Raswa district. Generally, what everyone is doing is till the point it's accessible, they are sending relief items. And then from there, the helicopters have to take it to the, specific areas. So because of this difficulty also, everybody, who survived and who have resided in a safer places have not received relief items or needed, ready to eat food or safe drinking water in a proper manner. So that's the issue.
0: So still so difficult to access the area. And we're learning that there was also a threat from a glacial lake that may overflow or has overflowed, impeding rescue efforts. What do you hear about that?
3: Yes, the information that we have received

0: from the authorities that they are miking around for the people, especially on the downstream, to evacuate the areas and go to the higher, safer places. But then it's very traumatizing. You may, like, you know, to be safe, leave your house and all. But thereafter, if anything happens, and just like in day one, if the settlements and everything are swapped away, you know, it will be very difficult for them to find a proper place to continue staying for the rest of the time, till the time, like, you know, the recovery and other support comes in. But like, along with that, what I also want to tell is from our partners, we have heard that families, you know, there aren't any families who have not missed people. They want to stay together with the family. But in this situation, it's not possible as well. And thus somewhere it does, like, you know, sound like it's not that dignified or that, you know, favorable for the family members, and which has really given them distress, mental trauma and all.
1: And it's just the beginning. Mona, this is your work, humanitarian aid. You're used to crises, but it must be very personal in this, in your own country.
0: Yes. I've been like, you know, I feel like there are two knots on my throat and in my stomach. But then as a leader of the humanitarian organization, you need to do what you need to do. So from the day one, like, you know, we started working on this whole emergency effort. The good thing is we already had stockpiled our care package for emergency, so we could immediately coordinate with the government and dispatch it to the affected areas. But then, yes, you know, 2015 earthquake experience and also several other disasters that we have managed and faced. What I would like to say is, while immediate life-saving assistance is critical and it's definite, but the earlier experience, it really tells that recovery can take years. Because entire settlements have been reportedly, like, you know, been swapped away. Infrastructure has been severely damaged. Livelihoods have been disrupted. And this area where disaster, the flash flood happened, is the very key economic and touristic, like, you know, hub for the country itself.
1: It's going to be a long road ahead. Mona, thank you so much for joining us.
0: Thank you for giving this opportunity and be able to share the update from the ground.
1: Mona Sherpa is the country director for the global humanitarian organization CARE Nepal. Scientists are trying to understand how these floods started. David Potter is the head of the Regional Action and Global Advocacy Group at the International Center for Integrated Mountain Development. It's an organization that studies the impact of climate change on glaciers in the Himalayas. He joins us from Kathmandu. David Potter, good morning.
2: Good morning, Susan.
1: David, what do we know so far about what triggered these floods?
2: Well, we can't definitively say yet exactly what happened, but what seems likely is that this was caused by an avalanche of glacial ice mixed with rock. A huge, huge avalanche. And what we've seen in other parts of the Himalayas is that where glacial ice has been, in effect, sticking together the rocks of the large mountain faces, this ice has been retreating, has been melting. And as it melts, it's revealed the rock beneath. And that has also thawed out. Permanently frozen rock has become unfrozen and unstable. So what's possible to have happened here is that this process has happened on a very large scale across this piece of mountainside on Langtang Lerung. That piece of unstable rock and ice has failed, it's collapsed, and it's come thundering down the valley and into the river at the bottom of the valley, and that's created this huge storm surge, this flash flood that we saw this week.
1: What would make the mountain rock and permafrost under that glacier give way?
2: Well, permafrost is where rock and the upper layer of the land is permanently frozen. And what that does is it basically holds together. It's like glue. It sticks together that rock layer. And while we can't say for certain in this case, what we are seeing elsewhere is that when this permafrost layer melts, temperatures across the mountains are rising, and that's increasing the rate of melting, then this is causing this instability. We do know that temperature rises in the Himalayas, in the high mountains, are at a greater rate than the average around the world. So we're seeing fast melting rates

0: these glaciers. And in fact, during the 2010s, the melting rate, according to our evidence, was around 65% faster than in the 2000s. And that process of increasing melting is speeding up.
1: We're trying to get an idea, a mental image of the scale of the water from that collapsed glacier. We're hearing, you know, as much as 9-meter rise in waters within 30 minutes along one of those rivers. How unusual is that?
0: I mean, this is extremely unusual. This kind of flash flood caused by either the process I've described or other processes related to melting or seismic activity are relatively common in the Himalayas, but an event of this size is very uncommon. And it's particularly uncommon for that aspect of face to fail in the way that it did. So this is huge, absolutely huge. And I don't know if you've seen any of the videos circulating on the internet, but you can really get a sense that this would have been a huge shocking event that was very difficult to see coming for the people who were living in this valley. And the wall of water would have been enormous. It was enormous. It was big enough to engulf whole villages and overwhelm whole buildings.
1: And so fast. You know, I'm reflecting that 3 years ago, you know well that the UN's top scientific advisory body warned that things like this could happen, that floods, landslides, and freshwater shortages from glacier retreat and snow pose a serious threat to mountain regions around the world. Someone has said that Nepal's catastrophe is not Nepal's warning alone. Could we see this in other areas of the world?
0: Absolutely, yes. And in fact, we are seeing this in parts of the Alps and in other mountain ranges around the world. However, one issue with the Himalayas particularly is, as we know, this valley was heavily populated. Hundreds and perhaps thousands of people have been affected by this event. Secondly, the Himalayas has a relative lack of data and evidence, even compared to other mountain regions around the world. So we really know less about what's going on there than we want to, than we need to avoid these sorts of situations in the future. The Himalayas are also a complicated area. 8 countries have territory in the Hindu Kush Himalaya. And when one of these events happens, it ignores borders. It, as this one has done, this affected China. It also affected Nepal. And a really important aspect to emphasize here, I think, is cooperation between these countries to try and build an understanding of what's going on in the mountains, which of these glaciers are looking unstable, and sharing knowledge and information. And that's a key thing that ISIMOD focuses on. We represent those 8 countries and we support them to work together with science. We're a neutral science and knowledge organization to support their own decision making.
1: Many wonder if there is a way that earlier warning systems could be put in place given the situation you're describing.
0: Susan, I think the answer to that is yes, definitely. But what it will take is it will take resources and commitment. And at the minute, what we're seeing across the Himalayas are some amazingly active and impressive actions in this area, both monitoring and early warning systems. But what we need is more. And we need to recognize that by underfunding and under-supporting this kind of activity, we might again in the future have another case like this one that we've had this week.
1: All right. Thank you very much, David, for helping us understand how this could happen. I appreciate it.
0: Thanks, Susan.
1: David Potter is the head of Regional Action and Global Advocacy Group at the International Center for Integrated Mountain Development. He is in Kathmandu. Well, many people from Nepal living in Canada have been trying to reach their loved ones and friends back home. Kahendra Kendall moved here in 2019 after finishing a civil engineering degree in Nepal, and he's been trying desperately to reach his former classmates.
2: I'm completely heartbroken, and it is very incredibly painful moment. We are still waiting for my friends, if they are still surviving or we are losing them.
1: Kahendra says they all use Facebook to communicate, but many of them have not responded.
2: 11 of them are still out of contact. Every time whenever my phone rings, I get that hope. Oh, probably this is some good news from my friends living in Kathmandu.

0: from Nepal. Like many Nepalese Canadians, we woke up extremely fearful news, and immediately we start worrying about our parents, families, friends, and communities back home. And one of few of my friends from university, they're working in the hydropower on the way to the main epicenter of flood happening. And right away, we start to communicate through the messenger, try to reach out with them, but unable to get the message. And after a few hours, I able to get the message from one of my friends, but still there are is almost more than 50 or 60 hours. I haven't heard from one of my friends who is the engineer on the hydropower. We are hoping for the his well-being and he's alive. Nepalese government, I think, trying to rescue. They are trying. Hopefully, we'll see my friends from university. But I'm very hoping for the good news.
1: We understand there are hundreds trapped in a tunnel connected to one of those power plants. But what has it been like for you to watch the images of this massive wall of water and the mud?
0: Yeah, this is devastating and heartbreaking. Whenever things happen from that day, now it's heartbreaking to see all those images, the people, the children, the animals, the seniors, people. It's heartbreaking. It's unimaginable pain.
1: You must have been fielding so many calls from Nepalese Canadians, worried. What can you tell them?
0: Yeah, we are. SDPS has been receiving, since we are one of the oldest organizations in Canada here, we are receiving numerous calls, messages from community members across Canada who are deeply worried about their families and loved ones in Nepal. For many, these extremely difficult conversations, some families have not been able to contact their relatives, while others still are waiting for confirmation of their safety. It's been like almost 60, 70 hours. They are not able to reach their loved ones. When we receive the calls, our first priority is to listen, provide the reassurance, and share only the verified information. We understand that behind every call, family waiting for the good news about someone they love. Personally, I have received so many calls from the people who are their families missing. It's very difficult situation when family members say, "I have been calling my parents, but I cannot reach them." Some of the international Canadians they visited the Manasarovar from from last night. I have been receiving call in our social media from Nepalese Canadian Community Services. The family from who are missing from Canada, and also we are getting messages and pictures. So they are on the Manasarovar trip. We are there. The last location was there. But after that, we haven't been get the contact. It's almost more than 30 hours. Is there any way we can help? So it's a very difficult situation. It's unimaginable. And we are trying our best to reassure them the verified information. You know, we are trying.
1: Sudarsan, we just have half a minute left. But what do you want the Canadian government to do? What's the most important support for you and your community?
0: The most important thing right now is support to verified relief efforts. Canadian who wants to help can donate through established transparent organization or official government relief channel. Our Prime Minister of Nepal has recently launched that one platform where all the international communities, they can donate directly through the Nepalese government, that portal. So financial support is particularly important because it allows a relief agency to respond to the most urgent needs.
1: All right. Well, it's going to be a long road ahead. Thank you so much for talking with us.
0: Thank you, Susan, for having me in this heartbreaking situation for Nepal and giving opportunity to share the feelings of our community.
1: Sudarsan Sapkota is the president of the Nepalese Canadian Community Services. The CBC News is next, and then.
2: This was one of those turning points where this is finally being taken seriously when it comes to applications and teens and their mental health.
1: It's the largest big tech settlement in history. Meta has agreed to pay up to $18 billion over allegations its platforms were intentionally designed to get young people addicted. Some are heralding this as social media's big tobacco moment. Others say it's merely a drop in the bucket for Meta. In 6 minutes, what this landmark settlement means for the future of social media. I'm Susan Ormiston. 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Stay with us.

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1: I'm Emil Niazi in for El Amin Abdel Mahmoud. 25 years ago, the R&B world lost Aaliyah, a.k.a. 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
1: 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Coming up in an hour, it's Q.
2: Will Forte spent 8 seasons as a cast member on Saturday Night Live. But when he was first offered the job, he actually turned it down. He'll tell you about that decision and why his new movie, Coyote vs. Acme, was almost not released.
3: From CBC News, The World This Hour, I'm Pat Philpott. Statistics Canada is giving us the latest glimpse into the state of the economy. It's just released its second quarter GDP numbers. They show the economy grew at a healthy rate of 3.3% on an annualized basis, driven largely by increased exports. Peter Armstrong has more.
4: It'd be hard to draw up a better report than this. The headline is that higher energy prices gave Canadian oil producers more money because they're getting more value for what they export. But there's a lot more here than just oil, right? This is the biggest increase we've seen in exports in 3 years. Along with oil, we saw an increase in metal products exported. Industrial machinery and equipment went out as well. But the biggest individual increase in exports was to passenger cars and light trucks. Those were up 27%. Certainly not what we were expecting in the midst of a trade war. A lot of that over the auto industry. But broadly speaking, business investment was up. Household spending rose. At the same time, household savings was up as income grew more than spending. And this, I think, will be the talking point of the day. StatCan revised the last quarter growth from 0.0% to 0.1%, which means instead of a very small contraction, we saw a very small gain last quarter. Peter Armstrong, CBC News, Toronto.
3: Donald Trump's attempt to change the name of Lake Ontario is not going down well with Canadians. Yesterday, the U.S. president signed an executive order to call it Lake America.
5: It's absurd. We're suffering for this, but, he's turned the U.S. into a political joke, so it's unfortunate.
6: Just like Gulf of Mexico is still the Gulf of Mexico and not the Gulf of America, it's still the Lake of Ontario, no matter what he calls it.
3: Trump's move is generating a similar reaction in the U.S. as well. Linda Ward has more.
7: New York Governor Kathy Hochul has called it silly. New York won't be calling it that, she says. And Representative Debbie Dingell of Michigan says she'll be taking action, calling the Great Lakes a shared treasure, posting, "That's why I'm introducing legislation to keep Lake Ontario as Lake Ontario and block President Trump's idiotic order." It's not just the politicians. Those in the sports and entertainment world say they're making some changes of their own as well. The Montreal Expos fan account posting their mascot, Yupi, has signed an executive order to rename the Washington Nationals as the Montreal Expos, effective immediately. And Morgan Freeman posted a map of North America with the U.S. renamed in Sharpie South Canada and Alaska renamed Northwest Canada. Linda Ward, CBC News, Toronto.
3: Norway's King Harald V has died at the age of 89. The palace in Oslo says he passed away peacefully early this morning. Harald's health had deteriorated in recent years, and just over a week ago, he was hospitalized with a bacterial blood infection. On Thursday, his condition took a turn for the worse. Harald was Europe's oldest monarch. He reigned for 35 years and is credited with modernizing the Norwegian monarchy. He is succeeded by his son, Crown Prince Haakon. The number of dead in Nepal's devastating flash flood has now surpassed 550, while those who are unaccounted for both there and in Tibet has also climbed to more than 1,500. Still no word on those 30 missing Canadians. Heavy machinery claws through mounds of mud as rescue efforts continue. Nepali military officials say close to 4,000 people have been saved. Operations have been paused earlier today when a new lake formed by the flood debris began to

0: to overflow. People are being moved to higher ground over fears that water will breach the dam and cause another flood. Lastly, the Ebola outbreak in the Democratic Republic of Congo continues to spread. Health officials say it has now been detected in two more regions. Close to 5,800 cases in total, including 2,800 deaths. The World Health Organization says the crisis remains out of control and is expected to become the deadliest Ebola outbreak ever. That's your World This Hour. I'm Pep Philpott.
1: Here's your weather forecast for the London region over the next few days from Environment Canada. Sunny today, but with a yellow fog advisory in place. Environment Canada says that should dissipate by the end of the morning. The high is 23 degrees. Increasing clouds tonight with a low of 10. Tomorrow looks like mainly sun with some light wind and a high of 27, becoming cloudy at night with a low of 16. Sunday can expect a mix of sun and cloud and a high of 27. Clouds at night with a chance of rain and a low of 19 degrees.
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3: No amount of money is ever going to bring my beautiful daughter back. I miss her every day. She should be going off to college. She would have graduated from high school.
2: Victoria Hicks' 16-year-old daughter, Alexandra, died by suicide in 2024. Her parents say she was addicted to social media, and that played a role in her death. Earlier this week, Victoria stood outside a California courtroom after the tech giant Meta settled in a landmark case, agreeing to make major changes to its products and to pay up to $18 billion in fines.
3: It's three times now. Trial in L.A., they were found liable. In New Mexico, they were given a huge fine. And then now this, they've settled. There's lots of lawsuits coming for these companies, lots of parents. Justice is possible.
2: Meta, the owner of Instagram and Facebook, agreed to the settlement after a number of states in the U.S. claimed the company knew their products were addictive to kids and misled consumers about their safety. It is the latest loss for the company in a string of court defeats, and this settlement is seen by many as pivotal in the fight to make social media safer. In a moment, we'll hear from a new Made in Canada social media company about the challenge of trying to make a safer social media product. First, I'm joined by Claire Duffy. She's a tech reporter for CNN and host of the CNN podcast Terms of Service with Claire Duffy. She joins us from New York. Claire, good morning.
4: Susan, thanks for having me.
2: Can you remind us, what was the original lawsuit against Meta?
4: So this was a multi-state lawsuit brought by 29 states back in 2023. And these states' attorneys general had accused Meta of intentionally designing its platforms to be addictive to kids with features like the infinitely scrolling feed, the recommendation algorithms, the frequent notifications. They also accused the company of hiding research that it had internally that showed that its platforms were dangerous for young people, and instead talking publicly about its commitments to safety. And they also accused the company of illegally gathering data from children under the age of 13 without their parents' consent. Now, Meta has repeatedly denied those claims and did not admit wrongdoing as part of this settlement, but certainly a big move only a week and a half into this trial, where Meta CEO Mark Zuckerberg was expected to take the stand. You can imagine that is part of why Meta agreed to this deal. They didn't want to have to put their CEO on the stand to face tough questions about these claims.
2: Interesting. So it's paying up, but it's also agreed to make some changes to their platforms. What types of changes?
4: That's exactly right. So Meta agreed to pay $18 billion as part of this settlement, which is the largest settlement with a big tech platform in history. But more importantly, I think, are these changes that Meta has agreed to, things like a two-hour daily time limit for users 13 to 17 that applies across Facebook and Instagram. Only parents can change that. A night mode that will make the apps restricted from midnight to 6 a.m. A school mode that will reduce the number of notifications that kids receive during the day. They'll be removing likes from teens' content by default, removing access to extreme makeup, beauty filters. And these are all things that activists and parents, like the ones that we heard from in your intro, have been asking this company to make for years. It has now agreed to do so as part of this settlement. And importantly, Susan, the company has also agreed to allow an independent auditor to evaluate how it's implementing these changes. I think that may be the biggest piece of this settlement, is that Meta will no longer be able to grade its own homework, if you will, on safety. It is going to have outside accountability and who will evaluate how well these tools are actually

0: actually working to keep young people safe.
1: That's super interesting. Will these changes just be in the United States, Claire?
0: So these changes should apply across Meta's platforms globally, from my understanding. And I also think the other really interesting piece of this is that we could see broader industry change coming out of this settlement. Meta has basically said it will pay 70% of that $18 billion unless TikTok and YouTube agree to make similar changes and pay about $6 billion each. And the state attorneys general have already said they are willing to go after TikTok and YouTube in court to get them on board with a similar agreement. So this really could be the start of a much broader change to how young people are able to engage on social media across these various platforms.
1: So $18 billion for a company like Meta, even 70% of that, what does it mean for a company the size of Meta?
0: Yeah, $18 billion really is a drop in the bucket for Meta. It earns about $60 billion in revenue in the last quarter alone. That said, I will say that these changes could have an impact on Meta's bottom line if they do successfully reduce the amount of time that teens spend on its platforms. Meta's business model really is based around getting people to spend as much time on the platforms as possible so that it can serve them as many ads as possible. So if teens are spending less time viewing less ads, that could have an impact on Meta's bottom line. But certainly, this is a very big company. You know, it has plenty of other ways to make up that revenue. I don't know that this will have a fundamental change in Meta's business. But there are hundreds of other lawsuits, as you heard that parent say in the intro as well. Hundreds of other lawsuits that this company is facing from individual families, from school districts. We could see additional financial penalties if the company loses in those other cases. And so I do think this is really just the beginning of the sort of pain that Meta is going to feel because of this wave of litigation.
1: In fact, there have been other losses for Meta this year. Just briefly, remind us what happened in those cases.
0: All right. So Meta has already lost two of these similar cases, one in Los Angeles, where a young woman had accused it of intentionally designing platforms that addicted her and harmed her mental health, causing suicidal ideation and body dysmorphia. That case was against both Meta and YouTube, who lost and were ordered to pay collectively $6 million to that young woman. Meta also lost a case in New Mexico, was ordered to pay nearly $1 billion in damages in that case, that had accused it of failing to prevent predators from having access to young people on its platform. So Meta already on the hook for around $1 billion in damages before we even got this multi-state case. And again, there were some attorneys general in the United States who did not sign on to this settlement this week. The Florida attorney general, for example, called this agreement peanuts compared to the harm that he believes Meta has done. And he said they are still planning to take this company to court. So I do think that we could see more to come in terms of penalties that Meta could face following this agreement.
1: And just briefly, your assessment, how is this moment being viewed for advocates who have been fighting so long for change?
0: I think, you know, it's an exciting moment and it's also a tough moment. As you hear, so many parents and advocates wish that Meta has made these changes sooner, before more children, they allege, were hurt by these platforms. And so on one hand, it is a win. These are changes that they have been asking for. On the other hand, I think there is some frustration that this didn't come sooner. And I think there's also, you know, looking at this with some skepticism, where Meta is now saying, we are being the leaders in this industry. We want TikTok and YouTube to follow us, as if they didn't get to this place only because they were dragged there in court. So I think a bit of a mixed bag, but certainly I think people are looking at this hopefully as a turning point where we see more change to come.
1: Thanks so much, Claire.
0: Thanks for having me.
1: Claire Duffy is a tech reporter for CNN and a host of the CNN podcast Terms of Service with Claire Duffy. She is in New York. Taylor Owen is the Beaverbrook Chair in Ethics, Media, and Communication at McGill University, part of an expert panel advising the Canadian government on online safety. Good morning, Taylor.
2: Good morning.
1: So what's your view? How pivotal is this settlement?
2: Look, I think this settlement really shows how important and meaningful litigation and the legal system can be to both holding technologies companies accountable ultimately and to making their products safer. But it also shows the limitations of them. These are not a substitute for governance. They help the governance process. But ultimately, what we need to be working towards here is a solution where government

0: governments and democratic societies are setting these rules, not the tech companies and the legal systems themselves.
1: Taylor, I'm sure you've heard it. Many people are making the comparison of this fight against social media giants and big tobacco years ago. Is this social media's big tobacco moment?
0: I mean, there's some similarities in the sense that the discovery process, for example, in these court cases is exactly how we learned a lot about the harms of smoking. And we knew and we learned that the companies actually knew a lot about those harms before the public did. So in the sense that we are learning more about the topic via the legal process, it's similar. The difference is that smoking is a very different kind of product. I mean, there's no positive attributes of smoking. There are many positive attributes of social media, which is in part why you need a slightly more sophisticated regulatory process to govern what can and can't be done and how these companies will be held accountable than just blunt legal objects like you had in the tobacco case.
1: Meta says that kids will have the option now to turn algorithms off. How big a deal is that, and will kids do it?
0: I mean, it is part of the solution here. And I think, I mean, it's interesting that many of the design changes that Meta has agreed to in this settlement agreement are the same things that they have denied for a long time caused any harm. So these are the things that the plaintiffs in this case claimed caused harm and that Meta denied it. And now they're agreeing to make a whole host of different design changes. The challenge with them, though, is that they are time limited. They're only doing this for the next 5 years. They're, to my understanding, counter to what the previous interview said, that it's just in the U.S. I think this is just in the U.S. I don't think this does anything for Canadian kids. They reserve a right to fight any future law that does the same thing in other jurisdictions. So like, there's a lot of limitations on this. The auditor that you mentioned in the previous conversation has no actual power. They have some investigative power, and they can report on a determination of effectiveness, but Meta ultimately decides here. So these really aren't a substitute for meaningful governance. They help us get there because we all now know a lot more about the problem. And we see sort of the feasibility of actually implementing these kinds of design changes. It's clearly now possible. It's worth flagging that Meta's denied a lot of these things were possible for a long time as well. We'll now see that they are. But they're definitely not a substitute for meaningful, accountable governance that applies over the long run to all social media products for Canadians and are ultimately held accountable by a democratic government.
1: So we know, we've heard that the Canadian federal government is proposing a social media ban for kids under 16. It's been tried in other countries. What are they proposing?
0: Well, the federal government is proposing a wide range of things. The core is the creation of what's called a social digital safety commission, which will be a regulator that will be able to enforce the kinds of design changes that we've seen as part of the settlement agreement. Things like, as you said, turn off auto scrolling, not letting adults direct message kids, a whole host of things that we know are harmful and yet are still embedded in acts. But more importantly, that will apply to Canadians, that will have big fines attached to them, 3% of global revenue for the company not following that, no expiry date. These will go on over time. The Canadian legislation also covers chatbots, AI chatbots, which are more and more a part of our digital lives. And this agreement says nothing about, quite conspicuously. So I think the regulations that we're talking about in Canada address the same problem, which is that there are design flaws or problems embedded in these products. And we need to ultimately force companies to change the design of their products to prioritize safety over profit. But it does so in a way that's ultimately far more robust and democratically accountable.
1: Does anything about this settlement change how regulators here in Canada are looking at that social media ban, proposing it?
0: I mean, I think the social media ban is a component of

0: trying to force companies, or the force of the restriction ultimately, is a way of trying to get companies to comply with the regulations. So it doesn't say necessarily anything about the ban, but it does help and embolden governments to move swiftly on regulation, because we now know more about the harms. We know that these solutions are feasible. These design changes are possible because Meta has just agreed to do them. And we are going to see an increasing number, as we've heard, of these cases be adjudicated over the coming years. So all of this, I think, empowers the government to move swiftly on the regulations that are actually the better solution to this problem than litigation alone.
1: Taylor, we all know people, not just kids, who are addicted to scrolling. Where does this sentiment leave the rest of us when it comes to potential harms of social media?
0: It's another reason we need real meaningful regulation, because that does not just apply to kids. The Canadian bill says that there are specific things that need to be done for products that are likely to be used by children. But there are a whole host of things that need to be done for everybody, because we all, as you say, are engaged with these tools, and that we know intimately that there are aspects of the design of these products that are harmful. And it should be incumbent on the companies building those products to ensure that they're safe when they enter into the Canadian market. And that's the job of governments, to ensure that they are, for all of us.
1: All right, Taylor, thanks so much for helping us walk through this whole settlement and what it means.
0: My pleasure.
1: Taylor Owen is the Beaverbrook Chair in Ethics, Media, and Communications at McGill University. He was also a part of an expert panel advising the Canadian government on online safety and also an advisor to a new social media company called Gander. Ben Waldman is the CEO and co-founder of Gander. It's a Canadian social media app that launched just in July as an alternative to social media giants like Meta and TikTok. Ben, good morning.
2: Good morning. Thanks so much for having me. Exciting to be here.
1: So, what is Gander? How does it work?
2: Gander is it's a social network for real people, like real connections. We've designed this for adult humans. It's away from the outrage, the like counts, and the manipulation. We built it really in response to places like Facebook and Instagram and TikTok that promised us all community and discovery and connection and are no longer delivering that. So we designed something that it's away from algorithms that favor all the outrage and the misinformation and the bots and the trolls and the bullying and even foreign interference. And then, of course, now AI. All of that has been done at the expense of people, adults, kids included. And so Gander is it's a little slice of the internet that's just for humans. We built it without algorithms and no like counts, no selling your data. It's for real human adults, and it's built on Canadian values.
1: So you've said in the past that there are no algorithms, but algorithms are a key part of the model of most social media companies to keep people engaged in your platform. So what problems do you have trying to solve that?
2: So we're actually pretty happy at Gander not having people addicted to the platform. That's actually one of our performance indicators is we don't look at people's daily use of Gander, and we hope that people don't spend all day scrolling. We specifically designed this with chronological feeds. We've also designed an algorithm, but it's based around conversation. So who is it that you're connected to, and what conversations are they involved in? We do have something that's like Reels. We call it Flicks, that you can scroll through, but it's also algorithm free. So it's not playing with your dopamine and not keeping you hooked all day. And we're pretty proud of it. And people really are genuinely responsive to it. The people are just happier in Gander.
1: You have said that Gander promises to get rid of bots, trolls, and outrage. Can you stick to that?
2: Yeah, well, right now it's painful, let me tell you. It's not easy to do, but we are verifying humans. When you come into Gander, if you want to post, if you want to comment or chat or engage with another person, you have to verify that you're in fact a human. And we do that as non-invasively as possible. We work with Canada Post. They have an app called Identity Plus, which checks that you're

0: a human adult, and they just give us that signal. They say, yep, this is a human, this is an adult. We don't know any information about you. You're free to, you know, browse and post anonymously or pseudo-anonymously, and they delete your data within a couple of hours. And then we're looking at other methods as well. Currently, if, you know, you go to a university, you can use your university email to verify, and we're looking at other methods so that we just continue to guarantee that people are human on the platform.
1: In the recent settlement, Meta has talked about age verification. They're going to make changes to make sure that happens. How are you doing that, and is that successful?
0: So it is a challenge, and you know, it honestly shouldn't take courts to force these kinds of decisions. You know, Canada has had big cases here too. You know, I spoke to the parents of Harry Burke last year, whose son killed himself after being sextorted on Snapchat. That was in 2024. This stuff happens in Canada, and I'm a dad. I, you know, my kids are a little bit older now, but I saw them go through the social media phase, and there was no way I wanted to start a platform where I'd end up in the newspaper the next day. And so we made the decision that people would have to verify. The trick is to do it without, taking people's data. We don't want people's data again, or we don't take their data. We don't sell their data. We don't have an algorithm to manipulate them with. So it's largely useless to us. And having more information makes company like Gander a target for cybersecurity. So we avoid all that. However, that does mean finding solutions where we can still determine that someone is most likely an adult and a human. And that's challenging, but we're a tiny little company and we managed to do it. There is zero reason that a company like Meta couldn't have done this all along. The difficult part there, though, is leaving it in the hands of a company like Meta. Meta already has so many data points on, you know, they have your most likely your name, your age, you know, your behaviors, what you like to shop, what you react to, all of this stuff. And kind of the last missing piece really is your identity. And so leaving it directly in the hands of a company like Meta or other giant platforms is really a big risk, not so much on a cybersecurity point, but having more information about you.
1: But Ben, just very briefly, how do you verify what age your users are, and is there a minimum age?
0: Oh, yes, absolutely. Gander is 18 plus. We use the users who come in have to use an app to verify. It's called Canada Post Identity Plus. They use that app and they verify their identity, and that tells Canada Post, yes, this person is an adult over 18 and a human, and they let us know, yep, they're good to go, and then they delete their data.
1: Everyone is also worried, again, about disinformation and misinformation. How do you guard against those threats?
0: Yeah, so that's a tricky one too. So Gander, we spent a lot of time working on our community guidelines. And so we worked with legal experts and decided to base our community guidelines on the Canadian Charter of Rights and Freedoms. And so for one thing, that means that we protect against hate and that kind of thing. We make sure that users aren't bullied. But part of that is not covered in the charter is misinformation. And so what we've decided to do is to include labeling on posts. When people post links to news, you can actually post news on Gander that identifies what the bias is of the publisher within, you know, a certain guess and what fact-checking record right. they have, so people can actually see that.
1: Ben, I just want to get in just before we have to go here. What's been the response sure. amongst Canadians?
0: Well, certainly right now with the trade war and everything, people are very excited. We've seen a lot of growth. We've got, we've gone from, I think it was 12,000 people at Canada Day to now over 40,000. And that just keeps going every day. But the response really is people just, they call it refreshing. It's like just a different place to be. It's like a dip in a cold lake on a hot day. People are really enjoying being away from all the manipulation and all of the outrage.
1: A startup is always an adventure, isn't it, Ben?
0: yeah, it is. Absolutely.
1: All right. Thanks for sharing Gander with us.
0: Great. Thanks so much. Have a great day.
1: Ben Waldman is the CEO and co-founder of Gander. He was in Ottawa.

Coming up after your regional update, the one-meal-a-day diet is trending in the Ozempic era, and that's where you eat a day's worth of calories in a single meal. People say it can help you lose weight, but how healthy is it really? And is it any more effective than other fasting diets? That's coming up in an episode of The Dose with Dr. Brian Goldman. I'm Susan Ormiston. You're listening to The Current, and we're back in 90 seconds.

0: This is a CBC News update. Good morning, I'm Angela McInnes. President Donald Trump says he's changing the name of Lake Ontario to Lake America. It's the latest move in the escalating trade war. Mary Baxter is a Great Lakes historian here in London. She says Canada doesn't have to accept the change, but that could mean the lake will soon have two names. Also, London's newest mosque has its grand opening today. Noor Gardens is a large facility on Southdale Road West. It will serve as a gathering place for the city's Muslim community. Finally, the region's largest hospital says it has a groundhog problem. They've been burrowing on the property of the London Health Sciences Centre, potentially damaging electrical and plumbing networks underground. Traps have been set for them so they can be relocated. There's more news coming up at the top of the clock here on CBC Radio 1.
1: Here's your weather forecast for the London region over the next few days from Environment Canada. Sunny today, but with a yellow fog advisory in place. Environment Canada says that should dissipate by the end of the morning. The high is 23 degrees. Increasing clouds tonight with a low of 10. Tomorrow looks like mainly sun with some light wind and a high of 27, becoming cloudy at night with a low of 16. Sunday can expect a mix of sun and cloud and a high of 27, clouds at night with a chance of rain and a low of 19 degrees.
2: I'm Susan Ormiston, and you're listening to The Current. Throughout the summer, we're bringing you the best of CBC podcasts, and today it's The Dose with Dr. Brian Goldman. In this episode, he looks at the increasingly popular one meal a day diet.
3: Hi, I'm Dr. Brian Goldman. Welcome to The Dose. Intermittent fasting is a fairly popular diet trend in which you eat during a limited period and fast the remainder of the day. A form of intermittent fasting that's been gaining attention in social media circles is called one meal a day, or OMAD. We wanted to know how healthy this kind of diet is. So this week we're asking, how healthy is eating one meal a day? Hi, Mary. Welcome to The Dose.
4: Hi, Dr. Goldman. It's great to be here.
3: Have you ever undertaken a fast for any reason?
4: I haven't undertaken a long fast, but I do have my own cutoff in the day where I ideally want to stop eating. So I have sort of a very, very kind of loose sort of intermittent fasting lifestyle that's not very strict. I definitely break the rules sometimes, but I try to stop eating after 6 p.m. on the days when I'm home and I can do that.
3: I'm certainly interested in hearing what you have to say about this topic, but before we begin, can you give us a hi, my name is, tell us what you do and where you do it, just ad lib.
4: Hi, my name is Dr. Mary Scoe. I'm a family doctor and I also have a PhD in nutrition. I have a focus on translating nutrition science into clinical settings, and I also educate doctors and medical students about nutrition.
3: What do people mean when they talk about one meal a day, a one meal a day diet or OMAD?
4: So the one meal a day diet is, as the name implies, a diet where people basically only eat one meal per day. So it's basically a form of intermittent fasting, but it's a very extreme form, and it's one of the more restrictive types of intermittent fasting. In the strict one meal a day protocols, usually what you're doing is there's one meal, sometimes within a span of 1 to 2 hours, and the largest span I've ever seen is about 4 hours. This is in contrast to other intermittent fasting protocols. There are some that are quite generous. They're

0: often referred to by these ratios. So there's this one called the 10 to 14. And the 10 to 14 means that you eat within a 10-hour window per day and you fast for 14 hours overnight. That's like eating all of your food between 8 a.m. and 6 p.m. That's not that strict or that rigorous. It actually could probably fit within a lot of people's lifestyles, but even that is an intermittent fasting protocol that has health benefits.
1: What does the research show about the effectiveness of OMAD as a way to lose weight?
0: Well, compared to other types of intermittent fasting and really all other diets in general, the OMAD diet is not very well researched. This is simply because it's a newer fad and it takes time for researchers to do the research. So we don't have the same amount of knowledge and information and research about this diet that we have about other diets. But what we do know comes from very small trials with very small groups of people, literally sometimes only like 11 people in the study, where they do compare the differences in weight loss when you eat all of your calories in one meal versus spreading those calories across three separate meals. One of the trials that did this for just less than 2 weeks showed that at the end of the study, the people who were only eating one meal per day, they lost about 3 pounds if they ate one meal per day, and they only lost about 1 pound if they were eating three meals per day. So this suggests that, yeah, eating only one meal per day might be more effective than eating three meals per day, but the difference is very, very small. Also, we know that when it comes to weight loss and diets, the most important factor that determines whether a diet works is not the question of how much weight you can lose quickly. It's a question of whether you can actually stick to that diet long term. And what we know is that the OMAD diet is very, very restrictive. We don't have evidence showing us what the long term outcome actually is. One of the longer studies that I have seen that tested the OMAD protocol over about 6 months showed once again that the difference between eating one meal and eating three meals was only about 3 pounds. So it feels like that one meal a day, very strict protocol might be unnecessarily strict for an outcome that's not that big at the end of the day, just 3 pounds. Another theoretical concern that I have with OMAD protocols is that when you have such a long fasting period, you might also be losing other things alongside the fat that you're trying to lose. You might also be losing muscle and muscle mass. We know that anytime anyone goes on a weight loss diet, the pounds that you lose are not just fatty tissue. You're also always going to lose a little bit of muscle mass as well.
1: Okay, Mary, let's dig deeper into the research. There are animal studies that suggest intermittent fasting can help prevent or slow the growth of cancer, improve the immune system, and extend life. What evidence is there for these kinds of benefits in humans?
0: You know, it's a fascinating area of research. And we know that if we are constantly in the fed or the feeding state, it keeps certain biological pathways chronically turned on. And those biological pathways are not necessarily meant to be chronically turned on. Because when you think about what life was like for our ancestors, they were not eating food all day long. They were eating food when they had it available to them. They didn't have a fridge that they could easily go to and eat whenever they wanted to. They couldn't have a, you know, snacks in their desk drawer that they could graze on all day long. So biologically, we as humans need to have a fasting period every day in order for our microbiology to function appropriately. Some of those pathways that get turned on when we are eating all the time is pathways that lead to cell growth, sometimes uncontrolled cell growth. This is the hallmark of cancer. So there's research that's looking at applying fasting as an adjunct for cancer treatment. And what they've shown in some research is that it does actually reduce the levels of certain tumor markers. It does even reduce recurrent rates. This is all very early, and I think this is very promising and very interesting. And I think that it will be fascinating to see where this all goes. I wouldn't jump on the bandwagon and say that this is the greatest thing. This is, in the studies, an adjunct to treatment.
1: You know, I remember not that long ago, there was a lot of enthusiasm for intermittent fasting in the scientific community, but more recent studies suggest that maybe it's not all it was cracked up to be. What can you tell us about that?
0: Absolutely. What we're seeing in the large meta-analyses that are being now is that essentially time-restricted eating is just a novel way of successfully decreasing your calorie intake. Most of the benefit that we're seeing from time-restricted eating is simply a result of the fact that when you shrink your eating window, you eat fewer calories. And we know we as a population in 2025 have too much access to too much food, and we, on average, eat

0: eat too many calories. And this leads to so many of the chronic health conditions that people suffer from. So I do think that intermittent fasting is an interesting tool that can be applied, but I don't necessarily think that it alone is the greatest diet that's ever been conceived. In fact, when I talk to my patients about weight loss and health, my advice to them is to combine as many healthy strategies as possible into their overall dietary lifestyle. So, for example, there's a study that illustrated this really nicely. They took people and they put them on an old-fashioned calorie-restricted diet. And then they had another group and they put them on the same calorie-restricted diet, except they also closed their eating window. They only had an 8-hour eating window. And what they showed was that combining both of these strategies together, calorie restriction and time restriction, they could lose nearly twice as much weight compared to if they just pursued one of these strategies. So I think that I'm happy that time-restricted eating came to light. People understand the importance of closing that eating window earlier in the evening, if possible. But I don't think that it's the only thing that's going to improve health, because when you eat matters, but what you eat matters too. And we have to look at the big picture and remember all of those elements if we ultimately want to improve our overall health.
1: Remind us what happens to our bodies when we do intermittent fasting.
0: Okay, so our body needs a balance between the feeding state and the fasting state, because at the microscopic biological level, there are very different things happening when we're eating versus when we're fasting. So during our feeding phase, our body is focused on building muscle, building fat stores, basically building all these things that we need. But during the fasting state, our body activates its repair pathways and its rejuvenation pathways. So during fasting, we're not building, we're maintaining what we've got. And we need to be doing this every single day. And that's why we need a fasting period for at least some amount of time every day in order to give our bodies that time that it needs in order to repair, rejuvenate, and ultimately function optimally.
1: Lots of religions have some form of fasting during the month of Ramadan, a holy month for Muslims. For instance, they do something similar to one meal a day for about a month. They have a meal, a hearty meal, you know, after the sun goes down. How does that kind of fasting affect the body?
0: Yeah, so there's been some interesting research on that. I think the point that you're raising is really interesting, because when you look around so many different cultures and so many different religions, every culture and every religion has some form of fasting, right? With Ramadan, it's a one meal a day. Lent is also starting, and there's abstaining from meat often in Lent. Orthodox Christians do an even more rigorous fast. So many patients often actually come to my clinic and tell me about the various religious and cultural fasts that they're doing. So it's fascinating that fasting is basically part of human culture that has evolved over centuries, and it's something that humans seem to have always done. There has been some research, particularly on Ramadan, where there is this one meal a day later in the evening after sunset. And what they show is that on average, at the end of the Ramadan fast, there are some very, very modest improvements in certain health markers, but nothing that's greater than you could achieve by other means. So I think fasting can be a good reset. It's not necessarily, though, that one meal a day fast is the one and only or the more superior way of fasting for the ultimate health benefit.
1: You know, certainly my mother and my grandmother would have told me to eat a hearty breakfast. Is there a best time of day to have a meal if you're going to only have one meal a day?
0: I think that if you were to only eat one meal per day, my interpretation of the literature is that you should eat that meal earlier in the day instead of later in the day. So I'm in agreement with your grandmother, and there's many reasons why. So first, we know that the body has this circadian rhythm, which means there are certain times of day when certain hormones want to be high and other hormones want to be low. If we understand this rhythm and we capitalize on it, it will improve our health. So for instance, research shows the same amount of carbohydrates, whether that's bread, rice, pasta, noodles, whatever carb you choose, the same carbs at breakfast or lunch produce a significantly smaller blood sugar spike compared to the same carbs at dinner. Same food, different time of day, totally different health outcome. And this is why I always say it's not just what you eat, it's when you eat it that matters. And there's this old saying, right? Eat breakfast like a king, lunch like a prince, and dinner like a pauper. There is truly research to demonstrate this. There's a study that I love telling my patients about where they fed people the same number of calories two different ways. The first group ate most of their calories at breakfast, some at lunch, and very few at dinner. The other group ate very few calories at breakfast, some at lunch, and most of their calories at dinner. And what they found at the end of the study period

0: is that when you eat a big breakfast, you lose twice as much weight compared to when you eat a big dinner. It's the same number of calories, just portioned differently throughout the day, and you get a drastically different health outcome. So according to this research, ideally, your biggest meal of the day should be breakfast. And if you were to then choose to only eat one meal a day, I think that one meal should happen earlier in the day. You even see this with everyone's favorite hormone right now, GLP-1. So GLP-1 is the hormone that Ozempic effectively raises. And GLP-1 makes us feel full. That's why people lose weight with these medications. And the research shows when you eat breakfast, a meal eaten earlier in the day stimulates a larger amount of GLP-1 compared to the same meal eaten later in the day at dinner. So you're actually going to feel more full when you eat food earlier in the day compared to when you eat that food later in the day. So for all of these reasons, I really think if you're going to eat one meal, it should be earlier in the day.
1: When somebody is fasting intermittently, how important is it to get exercise? How difficult is it to get exercise?
0: I think exercise is crucial, and it's a very important part of this conversation that's often left out, because we know that anytime someone loses weight, they're not just going to be losing fat, they're also going to be losing muscle. So exercise in a time-restricted eating protocol or when you're intermittent fasting is going to be essential for maintaining that muscle mass, because we know when you're in that fasting period, you're going to have a greater risk for breaking down some of that muscle. But the question is, how does exercise look on an intermittent fasting protocol? What time of day should you be exercising? How should that exercise happen relative to that one meal or to that eating window? These are the sorts of things, these are the details that we need to sort out in order to do this effectively, in order to do this safely. So this is a really important matter. You should be exercising, because if we could take the benefits of exercise and put it into a pill, it would be the greatest selling drug of all time.
1: How long do people need to maintain an intermittent fasting diet to begin to see the results?
0: Well, the interesting thing is, in some studies, people start to see results within weeks. So it's not that you have to be on the diet for a long time to see results, but the rule of thumb with any diet, irrespective of which diet it is how long can you stay on that diet? Because no matter what diet you choose, you will only maintain the benefits of that diet if you stay on that diet. The minute you go back to your old habits, you're also going to slide back into your former health status as well.
1: I want to ask you about how sustainable a one meal a day plan might be. But I guess the first thing that comes to my mind is that, you know, people starting out doing this are likely to feel hangry, won't they? They're going to be irritable and they're going to be hungry a lot of the time. Does that feeling ever go away?
0: That's a great question. I definitely agree with you. I think that early on, people are going to feel that difference because they're going to have those long periods of time when they're hungry, when they're not having food. And we all know that there's, you know, adrenaline that can be triggered when our blood sugar drops. So surely there's going to be an adjustment period. What is it going to look like long term? We'll have to see, because we don't have those studies. You know, there are studies that show it's feasible. It's feasible for a long amount of time, but really, what is it going to feel like? What is it going to look like? It's going to depend on the individual. Maybe you would adapt. You know, there's this argument, our cultural preference for three meals a day is not necessarily natural to our species, because anthropologists will tell you that our ancestors probably only ate one to two substantial meals per day. The three meal a day culture that we are so accustomed to was in fact an invention of the Industrial Revolution. So it's really interesting when you think about it. And I always believe that everyone's ideal diet is different. I'm not going to say that there's a one size fits all approach. So maybe there are some people who would be able to find some benefit from this, but I never give blanket recommendations to say, this is the one diet. Everyone should be on this diet. This is the one that's going to do everything. It's all about figuring out what works best for you.
1: What's the risk that some people will binge eat during their eating periods during the day?
0: I do think that this is one of the biggest problems with time-restricted eating protocols, is the idea that you wait and wait all day long and the hunger builds and builds and builds. And then once you get home, you just unleash yourself on whatever is in sight and you're going to eat all of the wrong foods. Often what I see people doing is, instead of applying the circadian rhythm and eating a breakfast early when they wake up and closing their eating window earlier in the evening, people are doing the opposite. They're skipping breakfast, they're skipping lunch, and then they're eating this huge meal when they get home. Now, the evidence suggests that apparently in a lot of these studies,

0: even with ad libitum eating, where people can eat whatever they want in the eating window, they're still consuming less calories than if they ate multiple meals per day. That may be true. But the other question we have to ask ourselves is, well, what about the nutritional quality? I know that when I'm really hungry and I come home from work, I'm going to be more likely to reach for something that's less healthy than taking the time to cook myself something healthy, chop up some vegetables, because when that hunger builds and builds and builds all day long, we often reach for the wrong foods.
1: Of all of these intermittent fasting diets, which one do you think is the most feasible to follow on a long-term basis?
0: I think that it's the 10 to 14. The idea is you're eating for 10 hours of the day and you're fasting for 14 hours overnight. That gives you an eating window between 8 a.m. and 6 p.m., which is going to be reasonable for a lot of people. It's not going to be reasonable for everyone, because I even don't get home from work on time many, many days of the week. So it's not a perfect solution, but that I think is the most reasonable protocol. And the research shows that stricter protocols don't have additional health benefits. So we don't have to deprive ourselves. We don't have to get that eating window down to 8 or 6 hours. 10 hours is enough. We just need to give our body enough time every night to do the reset and the rejuvenation and the repair that it needs to do. The other thing that I think is really important is also keep in mind, it's not just about time restriction. It's about how you eat those calories throughout the day. If you can't apply that time restriction, then just make breakfast your bigger meal of the day, or make breakfast and lunch your bigger meal of the day and make dinner your smaller meal of the day. That's not necessarily true time restriction, but the evidence shows front loading your day, eating breakfast like a king, is very, very healthy and results in substantially improved health outcomes compared to making dinner the largest meal of the day. So if you can cut off your eating window, great. And if you can't cut off that eating window as early as you like, I would say make dinner a smaller meal, make breakfast a larger meal.
1: Do you think that it's easier to maintain a calorie restricted diet without time restrictions, or is it easier to maintain it if there are time restrictions?
0: I think it's easier to maintain it if there is a time restriction. And the evidence is very supportive of this. If you combine these two strategies, you're going to have a better outcome. And why not, right? Because you might as well capitalize on every strategy that you have. We know that those calories that are consumed later in the day and the evening don't make us feel as full. They spike our blood sugar more. And when we eat right before we go to bed, our body is going to want to turn those calories into fatty tissue to store for later, because our body wants to go to sleep. It doesn't want to focus on digestion and burning and that sort of thing. So I do think that matters.
1: I know you're not necessarily endorsing intermittent fasting, but if somebody comes to you and says they want to give it a try, what are some of the precautions that you would tell them about?
0: Well, an important thing is, are you a candidate in the first place? I would be very cautious about starting this if you're at an older age, perhaps over the age of 65, but even people who are just close to that age. Because as we discussed earlier, muscle mass is very important and its preservation becomes even harder as we age. And we know that if you go on a protocol like this, you may burn some of your muscle mass, and this is not ideal and it's hard to build it back. So that's a really big thing you have to consider, is do you have the muscle mass to lose, and what would be the consequence of losing it because of a protocol like this? I also think you have to think about what chronic health conditions you have and whether this can suit what your specific requirements are. So people with diabetes, chronic kidney disease, even liver disease, this is going to be probably not a good idea and could actually get you into some issues. Anybody who's on a medication should probably check with their doctor, because a lot of medications need to be taken with food. How do you balance all of this? How do you make all of this fit appropriately? And there's other groups too, like pregnant and breastfeeding women, of course, shouldn't be doing this. So it really is something that some thought needs to be put into, because there are real consequences like the lost muscle mass. And depending on what medications you take and what chronic conditions you have, it could lead to adverse effects.
1: Well, Dr. Mary Skoe, I want to thank you so much for coming on The Dose to talk to us about intermittent fasting and one meal a day.
0: It's such a pleasure to be here. Thanks so much for having me.
2: Dr. Mary Skoe is a family doctor and nutrition expert. Here's your dose of smart advice. Intermittent fasting, which includes one meal a day or OMAD, means alternating between eating and fasting on a regular basis. Most often, it means eating during a limited and specific period during the day and fasting the remainder of the day. When our ancestors were hunters and gatherers, they were able to survive hours or even days without having food to eat. Evolution has favored intermittent fasting.

0: and 5-2 means eating normally for 5 days and greatly restricting your caloric intake for 2 days. Fasting causes the body to use up its sugar stores and to begin burning fat. This is sometimes referred to as metabolic switching. The longer you go without consuming calories, the more fat you burn. The various intermittent fasting routines produce similar results. Eating during 10 hours of the day and fasting for 14 gives you the same benefit as other routines. Adding a fasting component to reducing calories may produce more weight loss that is more sustainable than reducing calories alone. In addition to weight loss, researchers say there may be other health benefits. These include better glucose control in people with type 2 diabetes, better heart health, improved memory, and better endurance in long-distance running. The other major finding is that intermittent fasting can increase the lifespan in research involving animals. More recent studies and expert analysis have led to increased skepticism about the benefits and concerns about the potential risks. Recent studies suggest that intermittent fasting is no more effective at weight loss than a diet that restricts calories. There is a suggestion that intermittent fasting may increase the risk of cardiovascular death. Intermittent fasting may also increase the loss of muscle mass in addition to fat. Some experts worry that intermittent fasting might trigger or worsen eating behaviors such as binge eating. Restricting eating times may also lead to diets that are deficient in nutrients. These diets may also be difficult to maintain over a long period of time. And while studies in animals have suggested that intermittent fasting can extend lifespan, similar results have not been seen in humans. Whichever method you choose, during eating periods, most experts recommend following a Mediterranean diet that includes leafy greens, healthy fats, lean protein, and whole grains. Do not overeat during eating periods or you won't lose weight or get the health benefits. During the fasting times, drink water and zero-calorie beverages such as black coffee and tea. Older people, especially those with chronic kidney or heart disease and those taking prescription medications, should check with their healthcare provider before intermittent fasting. So should women who are pregnant or breastfeeding. If you're determined to try one meal a day, make that one meal breakfast. If you're trying this pattern of eating for the first time, you are likely to experience hunger and feel irritable. It can take 2 to 4 weeks of intermittent fasting before those symptoms disappear. After that, you may notice that you feel better and have more energy. If you're interested in giving this a try, consult with your healthcare provider and a registered dietitian. If you have topics you want us to do or you have comments or questions, email us at thedose@cbc.ca. If you like this episode, please give us a 5-star rating on Apple or leave a comment on Spotify or wherever you get your podcasts, as that helps us rise in the rankings. This edition of The Dose was produced by Samir Chhabra. Our senior producer is Colleen Ross. The Dose wants you to be better informed about your health. If you're looking for medical advice, see your healthcare provider. I'm Dr. Brian Goldman. Until your next dose.
1: 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Stay tuned to Radio 1 for Q coming up. I'm Susan Ormiston, sitting in for Matt Galloway. Paul Hunter will be here in this chair next week. Thank you for listening to The Current on this busy week, and have a great summer weekend.

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1: Something is happening in Dawson Creek. A wave of violence has swept over this community of just 13,000 people. 15 murders in the last 5 years.
2: Some criminals, I put them into the category of supervillains.
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3: I'm not saying another word. 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
2: Will Forte spent 8 seasons as a cast member on Saturday Night Live. But when he was first offered the job, he actually turned it down. He'll tell you about that decision and why his new movie, Coyote vs. Acme, was almost not released.
3: From CBC News, The World This Hour, I'm Pat Philpott. Statistics Canada is giving the latest glimpse into the state of the Canadian economy. It's just released its second quarter GDP numbers, and they show the economy grew at a healthy rate of 3.3% on an annualized basis. Much of that increase has been driven by higher exports, in fact, the highest in 3 years. And leading that jump was passenger cars and light trucks. They were up 27%. Meanwhile, Canada's auto industry remains a major sticking point in trade talks with the United States. While Ottawa says it will not sign a deal that excludes the sector, the Trump administration insists auto trade is a national security issue for Washington. Rafi Bujakanian has more.
4: It's no big secret for the White House, economic security and national security pretty much go hand in hand. We've seen the President Donald Trump, members of his administration, repeatedly use language like reindustrializing the U.S., closing the gap in their manufacturing jobs. And the implication is they want auto sector jobs here to go south of the border. The auto sector in Canada has been tariffed at a 25% rate by the U.S. since last spring. During the negotiations that fell apart last week, sources say the U.S. was willing to lower that tariff to 15, but Canadians insist the Americans at the last moment tried to keep medium and heavy-duty trucks out of that deal. The U.S. says they were never part of the offer in the first place. Rafi Bujikanyan, CBC News, Ottawa.
3: A judge in California has declared the Pentagon's February blacklisting of Anthropic illegal. The court ruled Pentagon Chief Pete Hegseth overstepped his authority when he designated the AI research and development company a national security supply chain risk. The move blocked Anthropic from getting military contracts. The Trump administration was unhappy with the company's refusal to allow the military to use its technology for U.S. domestic surveillance or for autonomous weapons. Rescue operations in Nepal were stopped for a while today over concern a debris-blocked lake was overflowing. Search efforts for survivors continue even as the number of dead rises. Close to 550 people are now confirmed to have been killed in this week's flash flood, while the number of missing has climbed to more than 1,500. The CBC's Briar Stewart is in Nepal.
5: Even before the official alerts came out from Nepal's army that it was suspending its search because of the risk of another flood, people near Nepal's Trishuli River, which became a deadly torrent of water on Wednesday, began fleeing to higher ground. Siam Ting Tameng had been trapped in the flood zone since a road washed away, violently halting his pilgrimage to a sacred site. People were swept away. They were our brothers, he told CBC News. We are very distressed. He was rescued today with more than a dozen others from his crew. At a hospital in Kathmandu, desperate Nepalese citizens look at photos of dead bodies retrieved from the disaster area, hoping to find their loved ones. I'll keep searching until every breath is gone, said Nirmala Sakota Koholi. Her brother was driving a group of American and Indian tourists on a pilgrimage. Briar Stewart, CBC News, Nuwakot District in Nepal.
3: Norway's king has died at the age of 89.
6: Kongehuset kunne nå at
3: the national broadcaster announces the death of Harald V. The palace in Oslo says he passed away peacefully early this morning. Harald's health had deteriorated in recent years. He was Europe's oldest monarch. He reigned for 35 years and is credited with modernizing the Norwegian monarchy. Breaking long-standing tradition, he married a commoner and became a vocal supporter of civil rights. He was also an accomplished sailor, representing Norway at 3 Olympic Games. Harald is succeeded by his son, Crown Prince Haakon. And that is your World This Hour. For CBC News, I'm Pat Philpott.
7: Here's your weather forecast for the London region over the next few days from Environment Canada.

0: Sunny today, but with a yellow fog advisory in place. Environment Canada says that should dissipate by the end of the morning. The high is 23 degrees. Increasing clouds tonight with a low of 10. Tomorrow looks like mainly sun with some light wind and a high of 27. Becoming cloudy at night with a low of 16. Sunday can expect a mix of sun and cloud and a high of 27. Clouds at night with a chance of rain and a low of 19 degrees.
1: Welcome to Q. I'm Talia Schlanger, in for Tom Power. If Will Forte ever needs a catchphrase to hang above the mirror in his next dressing room, he could go with, "It ain't over till it's over." He'll tell you about a few pretty major times that phrase has rung true, from the time he was first offered to join the cast of Saturday Night Live and turned it down, to the time he first rejected the now famous MacGruber sketch, all the way to his latest film, Coyote vs. Acme, which almost didn't see the light of day. Plus, you'll hear from the Canadian duo behind a massively popular YouTube channel called Slushy Noobs, which has been described as a live-action version of Beavis and Butthead, but earnest. That's coming up on Q. When Will Forte, the comedian and actor, saw his latest movie at a preview, it was even better than he could have imagined. And that made the studio's decision to kill the film, to bury it, to write it off, even more bewildering, more depressing, more enraging. You might have heard a little bit about the saga around the movie Coyote vs. Acme, which is set in the Looney Tunes universe. And in it, Will plays a lawyer who helps Wile E. Coyote as he tries to sue the Acme Corporation for selling him faulty products and inflicting emotional and bodily harm. Will Forte came by the Q studio recently to talk about the film and how it was saved from demolition. But he also talked about some of the delightfully weird highlights of his career. You might remember Will from his 8 seasons on Saturday Night Live, where he was in the now famous MacGruber sketch, so popular that it went on to have its own film and TV series, to his beloved TV show, The Last Man on Earth, or the Netflix series, The Four Seasons, which has just returned for its 2nd season. Will Forte has made a career out of making people laugh, and of course he does that in his new film and in this conversation. Will sat down with guest host Garvia Bailey, and here's their chat.
2: Congrats on the film.
3: Thank you.
2: It's been a long and winding road.
3: You are telling me.
2: Getting here. How does it feel to finally be here in this moment?
3: It feels so good. I mean, yeah. There were times that were the lowest lows, so it made this high of the movie about to come out impossibly high. It feels fantastic.
2: Great. We're going to talk about the journey.
3: Let's do it.
2: The lows, the highs. But first, you've said this script was an immediate yes when it came across your desk, or
3: sure,
2: however it got to you. I'm assuming that doesn't happen all the time. So I'm wondering what was so special about the script.
3: Well, it just was this really thoughtful, funny, sweet story. And you know, it's a hybrid live action animation, just like Who Framed Roger Rabbit.
2: Which was so great.
3: Yeah,
2: like,
3: so
2: I mean,
3: what a wonderful, wonderful movie. So just picturing me being able to do that with Wile E. Coyote and a bunch of the Looney Tunes. Yeah, I mean, it was a very exciting thought.
4: Have you been horribly injured by a product made by the Acme Corporation?
5: It's not your fault. There's probably someone to blame.
6: The name of the case is Coyote versus Acme.
7: Wile E. Coyote. He is reckless.
8: These companies think they can do whatever they want. We're sick of it.
9: Acme!
2: Were you a Looney Tunes guy before that?
3: What
2: was your poison? What'd you love?
3: I mean, I kind of watched all of them. I would watch every day after school and on Saturdays. I was born in the 70s, so like that was, you know, it was on all the time.
2: Yeah.
3: So, you know, obviously everybody's a Bugs Bunny fan. So Bugs, I loved Elmer Fudd.
2: Elmer Fudd.
3: Loved
2: the
3: Elmer
2: best.
3: Fudd.
10: Be very, very quiet. I'm hunting wabbits.

0: And, you know, Coyote and Roadrunner was a big one. You know, love that. Yosemite Sam, of course. The Tasmanian Devil. Pepe Le Pew was a big one for
1: me. Wow, you're getting into the deep cuts. I like it.
0: Oh, yeah.
1: I like it. So you're a fan growing up with this. This movie, it covers Wile E. Coyote as he sues the Acme Corporation because every single device that he has purchased is a dud. And he's chasing Roadrunner and things just keep going sideways. And then you play this character, Kevin. He's the lawyer. It's this really lovely, heartwarming tale of two folks coming together as underdogs, taking on a big corporation. And my understanding is that in a way, it kind of mirrors the story of how this film
0: It almost exactly
1: came
0: mirrors
1: to be.
0: That. Yes.
1: Get me into, for those that are not familiar with the backstory, getting this to where it is now. Can you tell me that story?
0: Yes. I will try to do the most succinct version, happened 2022, I believe. I heard about the script. We went and shot the movie. We already talked about how great the script was. And then it felt like as we were doing it, you could just feel how it's going. And it seemed like, oh, we're doing the best version of this. So by the time they finished it, we were so excited about what we had. It started being tested and was testing really well. So our producers reached out and said, we're so excited to show you the movie. We're finally ready. Why don't we watch it next Tuesday?
1: Yeah.
0: And so I got off the phone very excited. And the very next day, I got a call from my agent, my manager. And that's always either a very good sign a very bad sign when they're calling together. And in this case, it was a bad sign because they called and said, Warner Brothers is not going to release the movie theatrically. And I was like, oh, okay, well, streaming. And they said, we're not done with our sentence. Or they're not going to stream it either. They're just going to make it go away. They're going to make it disappear, and they're taking a tax write-off. And I was just in a state of shock. They still allowed us to see the movie a week later at they called it a funeral screening. And in that week, we just all logically concluded, well, it must not be very good then. How else would you make that decision? So then we go, and on that Tuesday, we go in and see it. And it was fantastic. I mean, it was such a special movie. And that was, man, one of the weirdest experiences of my life. Because I'm on the one hand, I'm seeing this movie that turned out even better than my very high expectations for the movie. I mean, this was such a special movie, and what an honor to be on the screen, seeing myself with all these legendary characters that I grew up with. It just like so many positive emotions, and you get so swept up in the story and all the good stuff that you forget, like, oh, this is
1: no one's gonna
0: not
1: see
0: ending
1: it.
0: Good for you, dude.
1: Yeah,
0: and. And at the end of it, I think everybody in the room just looked around like, what the heck is going on here? That's the movie they're not going to release? I felt like we were gaslit.
1: Was it shock? Was it anger? Was it like, what was the emotions? Like, I mean, you're working on this thing for years.
0: Yeah.
1: And then you realize that it's good, like, I mean, really good.
0: Yeah.
1: I mean, I can't imagine the emotions that must have been turning. Like,
0: it definitely was more confusion, frustration, heartbreak for sure. Yeah. Like, I was seeing this movie that I could have shared with my kids, and I don't have a lot of those in my oeuvre.
1: Well, I'm thinking about it, and maybe not. That might be true.
0: We're not going to share MacGruber just yet. So, it was definitely anger, and what kind of held on after we went through that was the anger part. Like, I got more and more angry, and then eventually I just had to let that go because I was like, this is not...

0: harboring that amount of anger inside of you is just going to do you harm. Yeah. So I just tried to let it go and move on with my life. And it felt like it was never going to happen. But while I'm trying to move past it, people are making a stink about it. Like fans of the Looney Tunes on blind faith, they hadn't seen the movie. They were really letting Warner Brothers hear about it. And for a prolonged amount of time. And I didn't think that it was going to make a difference. It really just seemed like it was too late.
1: Yeah.
0: But they kept at it and kept at it. And then eventually I think Warner Brothers just was like, okay, we don't want to deal with this anymore.
1: Yeah.
0: Sold it to Catch Up Entertainment, who came in and saved us. And now that's why we're going to get to see this movie, is because Catch Up came in, but only because the fans made such a big stink.
1: With that in mind, I would love to show you something.
0: Okay.
1: Okay, check this out. So it's a person that's marching in front, for the radio audience that didn't get to see the clip. Yeah. They're marching in front of the Warner Brothers office, dressed as Wile E. Coyote in a Wile E. Coyote suit, in the rain, holding a sign that says, "Release me."
0: Yeah. And
1: it's so great.
0: And from what I remember, this was not a one day thing. This
1: was kept on coming.
0: Months, I think.
1: Wow.
0: I mean, it was. But then there was also, you know, the online voices really kept at it too. And Eric Bauza, who does all the voices, he was a very strong champion of the movie. The music composer, I believe his name is Steve. I'm so sorry, I'm blanking. But he was also, there were a lot of voices and, you know, I was making noise about it too. But yeah, at a certain point you just think, oh, nothing's going to work. But then you're right, just like in the movie, all these underdogs somehow were able to rise up against this massive corporation. And now we get to see the movie next Friday.
1: It's incredible. It's incredible. Already, it's got 95% on Rotten Tomatoes.
0: Yeah, we are certified fresh.
1: Oh, my goodness. And one of the reasons that you were bummed out about it not coming out was because your kids wouldn't be able to see it. So have they seen it?
0: No, they haven't.
1: They haven't seen it yet.
0: I had not seen it since the funeral screening. And so I got to go to a screening in New York a couple of days ago. And I remember going into that and there was part of me that was like, oh, what if this isn't as good as I remember? What if I was in this hyper emotional state and that kind of skewed my senses? And but no. It's even better than
1: it's
0: I remember.
1: So good.
0: I'm so excited. And it's the exact same movie. This movie is what they canceled. It is what they were going to just throw in the garbage can.
2: How crazy is that? That's a pretty crazy story. You're listening to Q. I'm Talia Schlanger, and you are in the middle of Garvia Bailey's conversation with Will Forte. They've been talking about his new film, Coyote versus Acme, which is out now. And what you just heard there was Will telling the long and winding journey of the film, from making it to loving it, to having it shelved indefinitely by the film studio, and then how a fan campaign got it resurrected and now released. Will Forte is known for making people laugh, but before he was in the entertainment industry, he was working in finance, even though he grew up loving comedy. Garvia Bailey asked Will Forte about that, and that is where their conversation picks up.
1: You grew up loving Looney Tunes, loving funny things, being a comedy fan. But despite all that, you took a career turn early in your life as a guy in finance.
0: My dad did that. So I was just, I didn't know what I wanted to do.
1: So your dad did it to you, made you.
0: He did not make me. He did not make me. I just loved my dad and I just thought, oh, I'll do what dad did.
1: Okay.
0: He's just like,
1: he's a finance guy.
0: He's a great guy. And so I started doing that and it just wasn't, immediately realized that it was not the thing for me.
1: How did you realize that? What was the thing? What was
0: it
1: about
0: it? I would wake up every day and I would feel like I had like a 50-pound weight inside my stomach. You know, I was just like, it was so obvious, yet I still

0: know what I wanted to do. I think I always knew I wanted to do this stuff, do comedy and try that out. But I don't think it had gotten into my brain. It was in my body, but not in my brain. So eventually I figured out, oh, I'm going to try this. Well, I think what started it was I just started writing. I started writing in a journal.
1: Okay.
0: And then I realized I really liked writing, and that was making me feel good. So then I started writing little comedy sketches and little cartoons, and that made me really happy. So then I started writing with this woman that I went to college with, Anne, and that became the only thing I wanted to do. So when the guy that I was working for at Smith, Barney, Shearson reached out to me and said, hey, I want to put you through the Series 7 and make you like my junior partner, essentially.
1: Series 7 is some kind of finance
0: Series 7
1: thing.
0: Is, yeah.
1: Some
0: you got to take that test before
1: okay,
0: you can like
1: okay, gotcha.
0: Legally trade stocks.
1: Okay.
0: I think if I'm getting it right. And I just knew, oh, if I do that, I know myself, I would feel guilty ever leaving this guy. I would just, that would lock me in for good. Yeah. So I just thought, I gotta stop and I gotta try out comedy. And then a friend told me about the Groundlings, and that was how it started. I was writing little things, and then the Groundlings was when I first got to get up on stage. And, you know, I never knew if I would be successful at it, but I knew that it made me so happy, and so this was the thing I wanted to do.
1: You took off like kind of like a shot. So there's the Groundlings, which is this famous improv and sketch sketch troupe around L.A., the L.A. area, right? You got writing gigs with The Late Show with David Letterman.
0: Yep.
1: Third Rock from the Sun, That 70s Show. And then you audition for SNL, Saturday Night Live.
0: Yes.
1: You get invited to join the cast. And Will Forte says, no, thank you. Is that how? And I heard that this, I think I read that it might have been based on fear of something. Can you tell me about that?
0: Yeah, I look back now, I definitely was afraid. Well, here's part of it is that, you know, I had been a writer. I had definitely the writing side took off before the acting side. Like before Saturday Night Live, I had not really done any on-screen acting. Obscene or two in the Jenny McCarthy sketch show, which was my very first job. And then I was a voice on Clone High. But never on screen, really anything major. So I was, I had been a writer and I went through some of these jobs. I didn't really cut it at Letterman, which was tough because he's one of my comedy heroes. And I just wasn't as good at writing there as I thought I would be going in. So then I joined a couple staffs of shows that just kept only making it through 13 episodes and then getting canceled. So I'm at 70 Show, which is like a dream job. It's you're getting
1: hit.
0: Paid very well.
1: Huge
0: it's a
1: hit.
0: Huge hit. It had just been renewed for 2 seasons. Mm-hmm. I loved everybody I was working with, and the hours were surprisingly short in the day. So it was everything you wanted in a job. And that was when I was asked to audition for SNL and I got it, I was like, am I going to leave this job that is so, I'm so secure here and I love it so much to go to SNL, where I'm just going to, I'm sure, flame out. I just was pretty sure I was not going to make it there. So I think that was what turned it down. At the time, I'm like, yeah, I'm so punk rock.
1: Turned down SNL,
0: but it was like just because I was really scared.
1: Well, that's the thing, though. Like, I mean, to an outsider, to someone that watches, like, you would think that any kind of comedy writer, that is like the holy grail at some point in your career. That's kind of like it's pinnacle to the next thing.
0: Yeah.
1: Right?
0: It was my one goal going into the Groundlings was to go to Saturday Night Live. Pretty much everybody there, I would think that's what they were shooting for.
1: Yeah.
0: And I think what it was like my other goal,

0: my other dream was writing for Letterman, and I went there and didn't do well.
1: And it didn't
0: work. It's like, oh, I don't want this dream to go away. I want it to, it still exists if I don't go there.
1: Uh-huh.
0: And then, you know, for a year, I'm sitting there at 70 show having a great time with everybody. I loved everybody, but I'm also going like, well, wait a second. This doesn't really make sense because this dream is intact, but if I say no, I'll never have a chance to experience the dream.
1: Yeah.
0: And then thank God they came back the next year and I just said yes and just jumped in. And my boss, Mark Brazil at 70 show, was so good to me. He said, you got to go do this. Mm-hmm. You have a job here. If for some reason it doesn't work out, but I think it's going to. And I will be forever thankful to him because I really couldn't say no to that. You know?
1: Yeah. You slap down what I call the little hater that sits on your shoulder and tells you, no, that's not the thing that you should be doing. Like that thing that just wants you to not take the risk.
0: Yeah.
1: Yeah.
0: Yeah. The little hater. I like that.
1: Yeah. It's not mine. It belongs to Jay Smooth.
0: Okay.
1: So one of your best known characters in that universe, the SNL universe, was MacGruber.
0: Yes.
1: I've heard you weren't initially sold on the whole idea of that character.
0: Right.
1: What do you remember about the pitch? And I understand it was John and Yorma.
0: Yorma. Yeah.
1: Mm-hmm.
0: So Yorma Taconi, who's one of the members of the Lonely Island, mm-hmm. Whenever he would write usually with Andy and Akiva, and then he'd come over with me and my buddy John Solomon every once in a while just to like switch it up. And he kept pitching this. He's like, this is MacGyver's little brother who's like not as good at it as MacGyver. And we kept saying,
1: he's got a bit of a Wile E. Coyote vibe. I'll tell you that.
0: Yes. Oh, for sure. For sure. There are definite similarities. But I don't know. It didn't seem like too much to me because I think at that point we were thinking about it as a sketch, just mm-hmm. a live sketch. So we just kept, I think John and I both just kept saying, yeah, maybe let's try something else this week. And after he just kept pitching it, also like Wile E. Coyote, Yorma Taconi. So eventually, like just to get him to shut up, we were like, okay, let's write this thing.
2: That bomb is set to detonate in 20 seconds. What do we do, MacGruber?
3: Everybody stay calm. We're going to make it out of here. Just do exactly as I say. Casey, hand me that paperclip.
2: You got it.
3: Jojo, that dog turd. The dog turd right by your foot.
2: 10 seconds.
3: You heard her, Jojo. Give me the dog turd.
2: Give him the dog turd.
4: You give the dog turd.
3: Yeah, Casey, give me the dog turd.
2: No, I can't. I'm keeping count. 3 seconds.
3: Fine. I'll get the dog turd. I just hope I have enough time to...
0: We had a fun time writing it. And it seemed fine. I was kind of surprised that it went so well at the table read.
1: Mm-hmm.
0: And then we shot it and the audience seemed to like it. But I don't think any of us thought like, oh, we've got a franchise here. I think we just kind of moved on and something made us do a second one a couple months later. And then we started realizing, oh, we could have fun with this doing different things. And then the big deal was when Pepsi asked Lorne to do an SNL commercial and Lorne asked us to do it.
1: Mm-hmm.
0: And I don't think Pepsi was super excited about it. So then they said like, oh, no. Okay, maybe we don't want to do this ad with you. And Lorne came in and he said, you know what? We're still going to make the ad
1: and just make it
0: so good that they can't say no. So we brought in Richard Dean Anderson, who was really awesome and fun to
1: so funny.
0: He's the whole reason this exists anyway, and made one that Pepsi did then agree to run as a Super Bowl ad, and that was how things started.
5: There you go. That's the first part of guest host Garvia Bailey's conversation with comedian and actor Will Forte. Coming up, more with Will. He will tell you about his time on Saturday Night Live and about working with SNL creator and Canadian Lorne Michaels. Also, he'll tell you about producing a new show that stars his mom, Patty Forte, trying her hand at improv and sketch comedy. And hey, if you're enjoying this conversation with Will and you want to hear more conversations with funny people, this might be a good time to let you know we have an entire archive of conversations on our podcast feed. You might want to check out a recent chat with Hannah Einbinder, who will tell you about playing Ava on Hacks and reflect on the show's last season. 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

0: This is a CBC News update. Good morning, I'm Angela McInnes. President Donald Trump says he's changing the name of Lake Ontario to Lake America. It's the latest move in the escalating trade war. Mary Baxter is a Great Lakes historian here in London. She says Canada doesn't have to accept the change, but that could mean the lake will soon have two names. Also, London's newest mosque has its grand opening today. Noor Gardens is a large facility on Southdale Road West. It will serve as a gathering place for the city's Muslim community. Finally, the region's largest hospital says it has a groundhog problem. They've been burrowing on the property of the London Health Sciences Centre, potentially damaging electrical and plumbing networks underground. Traps have been set for them so they can be relocated. There's more news coming up at the top of the clock here on CBC Radio 1.
1: Here's your weather forecast for the London region over the next few days from Environment Canada. Sunny today, but with a yellow fog advisory in place. Environment Canada says that should dissipate by the end of the morning. The high is 23 degrees. Increasing clouds tonight with a low of 10. Tomorrow looks like mainly sun with some light wind and a high of 27, becoming cloudy at night with a low of 16. Sunday can expect a mix of sun and cloud and a high of 27, clouds at night with a chance of rain and a low of 19 degrees.
2: Talia Schlanger in for Tom Power. You're listening to Q, and you're in the middle of Garvia Bailey's conversation with comedian and actor Will Forte. Will has a brand new film out now called Coyote vs. Acme. He's been talking about the film and how it was originally shelved by the studio, like indefinitely, until a fan campaign brought it back to life. It's a really remarkable story. So today, most of us know Will Forte as this recognizable figure in comedy, but years ago, he actually got his start behind the camera as a writer, and he was very content to be a writer until Lorne Michaels, creator of Saturday Night Live, took notice of him and asked him to audition for the show. Since we are a Canadian show, and also since we're comedy lovers, honestly, we had to ask a little bit about Lorne Michaels, and that's where this conversation picks up.
3: Lorne Michaels is really, I have to bring him up because he's Canadian.
4: Yes.
3: And we are at the CBC and he did get his start here. Like, I mean, yeah. He was here. So
4: did you see the Lorne documentary?
3: I haven't seen it yet.
4: It's great. I got to go watch it with Lorne, actually.
3: Get out.
4: It's really fascinating. It's fun.
3: What is his?
4: A lot of good old footage of him.
3: Here.
4: Yeah.
3: What's his secret sauce? Like, what's the thing that you think about Lorne that has made him, like, he's a hit maker, he's a career maker, he's created this whole, like, ecosystem around SNL where he's just been pumping out stars. Like, what is that thing about him that he just gets it? Like, it's just on the nose all the time.
4: I don't know. I mean, it's this magical quality. He's super smart and super funny. And he also is really good about when you're there, he lets you produce your own sketches. So like your voices can really ring out. He'll give notes and stuff, mm-hmm. but like you're kind of on your own to create your own thing, which is such a breath of fresh air.
3: Yeah.
4: And like when we made the MacGruber movie, he was like a mother bear and just put us in a situation where we got to make every decision. You know, there were budgetary constraints. We had to like change some stuff around for that. But like creatively, pretty much everything was our choice because he was protecting us so amazingly. And I think that's his secret. He just lets people do their thing.
3: And trust in their talent.
4: Yeah.
3: I heard that, Christopher Nolan is a big MacGruber fan as well.
4: It's always so exciting that I forget every time. It's so exciting to hear that. Yes.
3: Okay. I'm going to put you on the spot. If you were to pitch a MacGruber movie to Christopher Nolan, what would it look like?
4: My pitch would be just do whatever you want. You got me. Yeah.
3: MacGruber is yours.
4: I know that Yorma at some point wanted to do a thing where he removed his name as the director and I think just put Christopher Nolan's name on with an asterisk, but they didn't let us do it. It was really fun because it was all hearsay for a while. Like, I kept hearing somebody had said that, I think it was Anne Hathaway had said that he would tell, tell MacGruber stories or something, like he had watched MacGruber, something like that. But then just recently, I think on Odyssey Press, he said something about it on the Today Show, I think.
3: That was
4: the first time I got to actually see it come out. He was talking about Talladega Nights, but he was talking about how Anne outed him as a MacGruber fan. And so that was the first time I got to go, okay, it is true. It was really fun to see.
3: That is very cool.
4: Yeah.
3: That's very cool. We've been talking a lot about you in front of the camera, but I want to talk about you behind the camera.
4: All right.
3: Directing. I heard that you're directing a project that stars your mom.
4: Yes.
3: Patty Forte.
4: My mom, Patty Forte.
3: And her friend Carol.
4: Carol Parks.
3: Yes. Come on. Can you tell me a little bit about that project? What's happening with them? How did this come about?
4: So my mom for years would call me with Carol when I was at SNL and they would pitch these crazy ideas.
3: They would pitch to you.
4: Oh, yeah.
5: You know what I think would be funny?
4: And they would sometimes, they would usually be kind of sexual. and which is weird because my mom is not like that kind of person.
3: How old is your mom?
4: She's now 83.
3: Okay. Okay,
4: and Carol, Carol is too.
3: Okay, Carol and Patty.
4: So I would always, just to kind of get them off my back, I would say, why don't we save it for the Patty Forte sketch show? And then after saying that enough, I realized, oh, that would be a really fun show. But then it was 20 years had gone by. Mm-hmm. And then at some point, I had a 6-week break before I had to go back to Four Seasons to make the second season. And my wife and I just looked at each other and said, let's make the Patty Forte sketch show. So we scrambled and put this show together in 2 weeks. And then for about 3 weeks, we made 6 episodes ourselves. And it's basically just documentary style. Each episode follows them around writing one comedy sketch. And then the end of the episode is them performing that sketch with like one of my famous comedy buddies.
3: That's
4: and
3: awesome.
4: It's I mean, it's so fun. You fall in love with these ladies. They have zero experience doing any of this, and it's just nothing but a delight to watch. And like the way they make their decisions, they're both pretty new agey, so they especially in episode one, they're doing something called muscle testing, which is like one person holds the other person's hand and pulls at they're holding their finger and thumb together, the one person, and then the other person's pulling at the finger and thumb asking questions. Huh. And there's something about the tautness of the muscles as you ask the questions that's supposed to give you your yes or no. So
3: it's like a physical Ouija board.
4: Yes. And so they were deciding which sketches to do based on that. And it was, and they were like, when they were not, they're like, I think we've finished the sketch. And they're like, well, let's see if we finished the sketch. And they would ask each other, did you?
3: And then muscle test.
4: Yes. I will say during the shoot, my mom was tested 3 times through muscle testing for COVID. And then we tested her with the COVID test and she had it. But the muscle testing said she had not. Maybe she didn't have it. We did it. We did do the, you know, maybe it had kicked in right after those muscle tests. But she did have all the symptoms and it seemed like she had it.
3: When can we see this all unfold?
4: We have just kind of locked down the first episode.
3: Okay,
4: and
3: cool.
4: We have 5 more to do. Now we know the template of it, so we're gonna hopefully find a home for it at some point soon. It is unlike anything you've ever seen. They're so, you are gonna fall in love with them.
3: I can't
4: wait.
3: Great. Quick wrap-up question. This, we've talked about Hollywood in a way, like, I mean, delightfully, you have had this great career, but Hollywood can be a pretty cynical place. And the whole story of this film, Wile E. Coyote versus Acme, What has the experience taught you moving forward in your career about Hollywood and the way that it works and how you can work within it?
4: Nothing ever surprised me about anything. I never, sadly, you can't really put too much faith in what people say until things actually happen. So, you know, sometimes you think it's just talk. So sometimes it's easy to get cynical about stuff. But then there was something also really beautiful about this experience that taught me to never give up and taught me about the community that exists in Hollywood and the support that you can get and how, oh, maybe not everything is set in stone. Things can be changed. You know, I don't love what happened with our movie, but it feels like a lesson might have come out of it. And, yeah. You know, and it just feels like it's not just Hollywood, it's corporations kind of everywhere are just have so much power now and seems like they don't listen to the people. And I just hope they start listening to people and caring about people and trying to do right by people.
3: Yeah.
4: Yeah.
3: Well, thank you so much for being here.
4: Thank you. This was a delight.
3: It was a delight.
4: It was almost like going to therapy.
3: Was it?
4: Yeah, it was nice.
3: Well, I'll give you my bill.
4: I did my favorite thing. I got to talk out about myself the whole time. So, yeah.
3: Anytime you want to talk about yourself, you're welcome to come back. Thanks for being here today.
4: Thank you for having me.
2: That was guest host Garvia Bailey in conversation with actor and comedian Will Forte. Will's new film, Coyote vs. Acme, is out in theaters now.

And what you're looking for is ever heard the name slushy noobs? If you haven't, please join me in saying it now for the very first time. It's really fun. Slushy noobs. There you go. This name might be already familiar to you if you spend a lot of time on the internet or you're under the age of 25. Slushy noobs is the name of Martin Andreasevich and Hamza Elamad's YouTube channel. And since starting it together in 2023, they have built an audience of over 3 million people across their social media platforms. They're kind of like a live-action, pure-hearted Beavis and Butthead. They've done everything together, from mukbangs, which are those videos where you watch someone eat a somewhat concerning amount of food in

0: one sitting, to boxing matches, to art exhibitions, even geocaching on rollerblades, all while recording videos and making each other laugh. But earlier this summer, they embarked on perhaps their most ambitious project to date. Last month, they went on a Canada-wide tour, live streaming across the country to show some of its most overlooked places and classic tourist spots. After hitting Quebec City, Dawson City, and a few places in between, they joined guest host Garvia Bailey to talk about their approach, their work, and what they've learned about this country. They had a ton of fun. Here's their conversation.
1: Hamza and Martin, how's it going?
2: It's good. Thank you for having us.
3: We are really cool people.
2: That's a really good
1: You just heard your whole thing,
3: that was
1: right?
3: Really cool.
2: That's good.
4: I want to talk to them. I want to talk to them right now.
2: Where are they?
1: Who are these great guys doing this incredible work? You know, for people that don't know your channel, I think it's hard to describe. I've tried to describe it to some folks that are like, who are these guys? But it captures a lot of what Gen Z is looking for online. We've got video game play-alongs and deadpan humor and absurdity and all those things. But you're also striving towards something that is unique to just you two, to just who you are. But I want to know how you would describe what you do. I'm going to start with you, Martin.
4: The best way, and I think I think we're still learning how to describe it to people. But I think the easiest way to put it is we are two best friends just trying to make each other laugh and make the videos that we want to make.
3: What's up, guys? We're at Comic-Con. We're here, and we're not trying to make a scene. We're trying to stay incognito, so we're blending in. And also, we're on shrooms.
2: Good way to put it. I would also add a word I've been finding myself using more is we're trying to bring a chalantness to things.
4: Mm-hmm.
2: The opposite of the nonchalant, of course, the common word is...
1: Everything is chalant.
2: Yeah, yes. A little effort, whether that means effort in friendship or in emotion, you know, having fun, getting outside. It's a really low bar, and for us, we're more than happy to meet people there.
1: You know what? When you're in, like... this kind of business, you're either really super aware of the audience and what they want, and because you're just doing things for, you know, what the two of you love, like and hoping that other people come along. But I wonder what your approach is. Are you thinking about the audience? What do you want the audience to come away with?
4: To some extent, but we actually talked about that today.
2: Today. And I think a good way I'd put it, we like to give people what they need, not what they want necessarily. So when it comes to content, to me, I find it the most enjoyable when I'm, you know, there's someone I can go to regardless of what they're putting out or what time of year or what's going on, that they are kind of like crafting meals for me.
4: Yeah, I think it's like a trust us sort of thing where, and I think that's how we've built like a community. It's just
2: hold your hand.
4: Yeah, let us hold your hand, come along for the ride. Like, we'll have a great time regardless.
2: Yeah.
4: Things, we might hit hiccups along the way. It's not going to be the most, you know, might not be the most overproduced video. It might, you know, but it'll be fun. It's a journey. I think that's what we like to shine light on, is like the journey and everything.
1: You know, Martin, I feel like there's this like super authentic thing about you guys, which is kind of like, it's almost like an oxymoron in the world of like, because you live online.
4: Mm-hmm.
1: And it's, you know, and socials and all those things, they can easily feel contrived, but there's something about what y'all are doing that feels very authentic. And I wonder if about that benchmark, like when you set out to do a video, are you thinking about, oh, I have to be like, it's a weird question, I know, but does authenticity come easily to you, like that feeling? Like,
4: I think the easiest way to come across, I mean, you cannot be like 100% authentic. No one's 100% authentic in front of a camera.
1: Sure.
4: You know what I mean? You're not 100% authentic when you're on FaceTime call with your like grandparents.
1: Even when you're on this microphone.
4: Right. You know what I mean? So for us, I think the thing that how we control it in a way is like, let's put ourselves in scenarios where you can't help but be authentic. New experiences is how you see our raw emotion.
5: You can drink it fast. You can drink it slow. But your lips must touch so snarly too. Just your lips. No deep, no tongue, no tongue. Scar, up to you. Stay back, please.
4: Oh, yeah, sorry.
2: How are you feeling?
4: Not good, bro.
2: Hammer time?
4: The more I think about it,

0: Fat, why is it so curled and like decrepit?
1: Our squatter.
0: I swear, I just had a piece of the toe in my mouth.
1: Bro, you didn't.
0: Did you guys do the toe shot?
2: How long has it been that you guys have been doing this together? Because after a while, with any partnership, mm-hmm. you stop. You kind of stop laughing at their jokes as yeah. much as like, and you stop. It's like it's just like, uh huh, yeah, that's funny.
0: I think we're both getting funnier.
2: I like that.
0: I don't know. I just like as you get older, you're getting like. More experience in the world, so it's like more things to reference and pull from. Also, right. we spend a lot of time together, so there's like we have like a million inside jokes about everything, and it's just like.
1: And we shop around for you know other people, and if they're better hangs, but it kind of it always
2: it's
1: comes
2: always,
1: back.
2: Yeah,
1: it always comes hard. Back you to can't. Just making each other laugh. It's because there's not how much better out there.
2: Let's talk about the tour. So, what sparked this idea to want to head across the country and? Record yourselves just interacting with not just the country but with the people, which is really the country. Hamza,
1: yes, so it started actually a while ago, maybe about 2 years ago, and I had a bit of an idea of like our take on I Show Speed and how he travels around and gets involved in different cultures and things like that, but from our perspective. And at the end of the day, like the biggest, how do I say this, unique factor about everything we do is us. So even if we just took someone else's format, but it's like, it's us instead, it's still exciting for us because we just want to see our take on it. And then from there, we kind of added some toppings to it about how we could kind of deliver a more intimate message and kind of a bit of a Anthony Bourdain approach to it.
2: Yeah.
1: Not as maybe pretentious as yeah. Anthony Bourdain.
0: Whoa, what's this? What are you teaching people about?
3: So we got the bears. We got a grizzly bear here.
0: Grizzly bear skull. Bear. And I'm going to go fact for fact with you. Did you know that the grizzly bear can actually also be blue?
2: Yeah, I think that it is really interesting that you did pick places that I think an average Canadian, like going to St. Laub, Manitoba, mm-hmm. for mm-hmm. example. What prompted you to say visit
0: You just get a better sense because at the end of the day, you go to Vancouver, you go to Montreal, you go to Toronto. Mm-hmm. It's going to kind of feel roughly the sure. same. As soon as you go like 6 hours north of Whitehorse, though, you're in the depths of the Yukon. Mm-hmm. You know, you're in Dawson City, Yukon. And there's more unique characters out there, unique people with unique stories. You know, we want all of that because it just makes for greater experience yeah. overall.
1: And two other things that you get as a byproduct is that the people who live there get to be represented and have something cool happening, you know, coming to them instead of always being the ones going to larger cities. And then vice versa, people from larger cities will go out to either find us live or after the fact watching what we did yeah. and get inspired to visit smaller mm-hmm. towns and get them out the house.
2: Yeah, the way that you do it is so charming. Tell me what your favorite spot was.
1: I
2: yeah.
1: hate this question because it's all so good.
0: I feel like mine, Yukon.
1: Was
0: I
1: like Yukon. You did like the Yukon a lot. I can
0: it was
1: actually
0: just beautiful.
1: Back that
0: up. It was just yeah. a beautiful place because, I don't know, I think most Canadians, I think they think of Yukon and it's just like freezing cold up there.
2: Mm-hmm. It's gorgeous.
0: It's already
2: up there.
0: Cold probably where they live and they're like, why would I ever go to Yukon? But it's gorgeous.
2: Yeah.
0: Yeah.
1: I think maybe Salt Spring for me, or it's close with Trinity, Newfoundland. I just love the combination of being by the water with some sort of mountain or hilly scape.
2: Mm-hmm. What about the interactions, the people that you met? Who would be standouts in your trip?
1: I think I'd go Salt Spring on that again for me personally.
0: Mm-hmm.
1: Some of the people that we were scheduled to meet for the stream, as well as just the people who live there, very. I feel like they embody slushy noobs a lot on that yeah. island, just free to do them or be
0: they
1: themselves.
0: Do whatever they want.
1: Yeah.
2: Yeah.
0: It kind of feels like,
1: that's okay.
0: yeah. And it was kind of interesting because people who live in like Vancouver, they were like, I've literally never been to Salt Spring Island.
1: This is
0: and
1: great.
0: You brought me here
1: mm-hmm.
0: and they had a great time. So
2: yeah. Hamza, I want to point out one situation that I noticed and I wonder if it was you being overwhelmed or you just being you or yeah. you in character. So you're in Dawson
1: mm-hmm.
2: and you guys are learning the can-can.
1: Oh my God.
2: And you're about to perform mm-hmm. with the cartwheels, the leg kicks. Mm-hmm. You're with the can-can girls. You've got your personas. It's awesome. But you're standing there while it's all happening and you look like a deer in headlights. You're just frozen on the stage with your hand over your mouth, just slightly like this. And I thought, oh, is he okay? Were you okay?

0: This is mine. This makeup's mine.
1: Well, I have to reiterate because we don't know the full details of what we were going to do.
2: Oh, so when you go into these scenarios, you're not sure what's going to happen.
0: No.
1: You know, and I even advocated for that even more so because I feel like you get a more authentic version of us when we don't really know what's going on because we can react. So you really got Hamza in the headlights.
2: I wanted to give you a motherly hug at that moment.
1: I appreciate that.
2: I was going to crawl into the...
0: It might have been the blush on my face.
2: It might have been the blush. It could have been. Hamza, you moved to Canada back in 2017 from the U.S. You and your family were worried about deportation. There was the Trump administration's Muslim ban. You were from Yemen originally. Mm-hmm. And now you're on track to being a Canadian citizen, which is so cool.
0: Very exciting.
2: I think you touched on it just there about being taught something about Canada through this. Mm-hmm. Did you get a deeper sense?
0: I really did. Actually, as soon as I got back, I had to get to studying for my Canadian citizenship test, which I just took. And I think I did well. I think I passed.
1: He was just recounting some of the
0: facts
1: things
0: this
1: that
0: morning,
1: he's learned, which I didn't even know. So I'm like, okay, dang. Like,
0: there's
1: you
0: a building
1: know more
0: like
1: about
0: called
1: Canada
0: the Simcoe building. And I learned about Simcoe and what he did and for abolishing slavery. And I didn't know about the loyalists who came up to New Brunswick and the black loyalists who went to Sierra Leone. It is really impressive, even just watching the relationship between Canada and the U.S. I think would be helpful for everybody from Canada or the U.S. Just a little brush up to know, you know, these people try to take us over in 1812.
1: Yeah.
0: You know, you got to keep in mind. I didn't know that. And also knowing how the indigenous were there for us at every step. Even though we kind of were bogus or, you know, the head tax and which was crazy to me that Canada required you to study this, the good and the bad, for someone to become a citizen, which was
1: I want you to
0: really
1: be aware
0: impressive.
1: Of it in general, the history. Which I appreciate that a lot. I think that's really important.
2: And the love for Canada does come out in this series. It has been so much fun hanging out with you and getting to know you a little bit. And all the best for your next adventure.
0: Thank you very much.
2: Yeah, it's been great.
0: It's been a blast. I don't want to take these headphones off.
1: Yeah. I
0: could sit here
1: for time flies when you're having fun. That's what they
0: actually,
1: say.
0: Yeah,
1: so thank you so much for having us.
0: Fun.
2: You're CBC now.
1: Yes. I'm going to go
0: we're
1: around
0: CBC
1: and
0: down.
1: Tell people that now.
3: They're actually still here. Martin, Hamza, you guys can leave now. You can leave anytime. That was guest host Garvia Bailey's conversation with Slushy Noobs, a.k.a. Martin Andreasevich and Hamza El Ahmad. You can find them on YouTube, social media, or pretty much anywhere online. And that's it for the show today. Q This Week was produced by Simi Bassi, Ben Edwards, Nathan Chizin, Zian Iros, Vanessa Greco, Vanessa Nigro, Liv Pasquarelli, Adriel Smiley, Catherine Stockhausen, and Caitlin Swan. Our digital team is Vivian Rashad, Kenneth Collins, and March Mercanti. Our production assistant is Zoe Morris. Sam Hashimi is our engineer. Our director is Glory Amatayo. Our senior producer is Matthew Murphy. Beza Seifa is our executive producer. I'm Talia Schlanger, and it's been a blast to sit in here for Tom Power. Thanks for listening. I'll see you next time.
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9: I'm Emil Niazi in for El Amin Abdel Mahmoud. 25 years ago, the R&B world lost Aaliyah, a.k.a. Baby Girl, an artist who profoundly changed the sound of the genre and pop music. The group chat's here to celebrate the singer's incredible legacy.

0: From CBC News, The World This Hour, I'm Pep Philpott. Some encouraging economic news from Statistics Canada. It has released its second quarter GDP numbers, and they show the economy grew at a healthy rate of 3.3% on an annualized basis, driven largely by increased exports. Peter Armstrong has more.
1: It'd be hard to drop a better report than this. The headline is that higher energy prices gave Canadian oil producers more money because they're getting more value for what they export. But there's a lot more here than just oil, right? This is the biggest increase we've seen in exports in 3 years. Along with oil, we saw an increase in metal products exported. Industrial machinery and equipment went out as well. But the biggest individual increase in exports was to passenger cars and light trucks. Those were up 27%. Certainly not what we were expecting in the midst of a trade war. A lot of that over the auto industry. But broadly speaking, business investment was up. Household spending rose. At the same time, household savings was up as income grew more than spending. And this, I think, will be the talking point of the day. StatCan revised the last quarter growth from 0.0% to 0.1%, which means instead of a very small contraction, we saw a very small gain last quarter. Peter Armstrong, CBC News, Toronto.
0: Norway is mourning the death of King Harald V. Europe's oldest monarch was 89 years old. Harald leaves behind a 35-year legacy on the throne. Willie Lowry has more.
2: A red flag high above Oslo Palace flutters in the wind as it is slowly lowered to half-mast. Norway's longtime king, Harald V, has died. The 89-year-old ruled Norway for 35 years and helped modernize the monarchy. He broke with centuries of tradition when in 1968 he married Sonja Haraldsson, a commoner. He was also an avid sportsman, competing in three Olympics. But in later years, his reign was marred by family scandals. His daughter-in-law, Crown Princess Mette Marit, has been linked to the late convicted sex offender Jeffrey Epstein. Merritt's name was mentioned in documents released by the U.S. Department of Justice earlier this year. Flags at Buckingham Palace have also been lowered in honor of King Harald, who was a distant relative of King Charles. Willie Lowry, CBC News, London.
0: Canada is extending its Ebola-related border restrictions for another month. They were due to expire tomorrow. The measure restricts entry into Canada for some East and Central African countries. This comes as the Ebola outbreak in the Democratic Republic of Congo continues to spread. Health officials say the deadly virus has now been detected in two more regions. In today's update, authorities say there are close to 5,800 cases, including 2,800 deaths. The World Health Organization says the crisis remains out of control and is expected to become the deadliest Ebola outbreak ever. Here at home, an elderly Yellowknife woman says she spent 6 months and thousands of dollars searching for answers about her failing health. Clinics in the Northwest Territories repeatedly dismissed her symptoms, but a trip south finally revealed the diagnosis. Sloane Bugra has more.
3: I knew I was in trouble.
4: Mary Rose Blackdeck is 69 years old. Her health is in decline. From muscle cramps and weakness to falling, breaking her foot, and the right side of her body nearly paralyzed. For 6 months, Blackdeck made the rounds of Yellowknife clinics. They told her she was healthy and just needed sleeping pills.
3: I lost faith in our medical community.
4: What they apparently missed is life-changing. She has the neurodegenerative disease, amyotrophic lateral sclerosis, or ALS. Diagnosed in Edmonton after paying $6,000 out of pocket to get there. There's no neurologist to diagnose people with ALS in the territory, and cases are not tracked. The NWT health authorities say they cannot comment on specific cases and that they are working with private neurologists in Alberta who sometimes visit Yellowknife. Sloane Bugra, CBC News, Yellowknife.
0: And that is your World This Hour. For CBC News, I'm Pep Philpott.
5: Here's your weather forecast for the London region over the next few days from Environment Canada. Sunny today, but with a yellow fog advisory in place. Environment Canada says that should dissipate by the end of the morning. The high is 23 degrees. Increasing clouds tonight with a low of 10. Tomorrow looks like mainly sun with some light wind and a high of 27, becoming cloudy at night with a low of 16. Sunday can expect a mix of sun and cloud and a high of 27. Clouds at night with a chance of rain and a low of 19 degrees.

0: So when it comes to the great female R&B artists of the 90s, there are a few names that always get mentioned. There's Brandy and Monica, Beyonce, Mary J. Blige, and of course, Aaliyah. She was one of the most influential artists of her time, and this week marks 25 years since her tragic death. Today on the show, we mark her legacy. I'm Emile Niazi, sitting in for Elamine Abdel-Mahmoud. This is Commotion. Professor Mark Anthony Neal, DJ Lene Denise, and Huda Hassan are here. Welcome back to Commotion.
1: Thank you.
2: Having me.
1: Thank
3: you.
0: So today we are looking back at the ways that Aaliyah shaped the sound of R&B and pop, and what better place to start than right here.

0: from 1996. That's One in a Million, the title track off Aaliyah's sophomore album. Mark, I mean, we were all dancing along, but how significant was this song and moment for the sound of R&B?
1: It was absolutely disruptive. 90s R&B had a kind of groove to it that you could measure how the groove was going to go. You could flow into it easily. What we got from this album is this kind of staccato rhythm that disrupted what the sound of R&B could be. It was futuristic. It was imagining the future world of what R&B could be. And part of it was, you know, she was working with these new young innovators and Missy Elliott and, Timbaland.
0: And Timbaland, yeah.
1: And Timbaland, right, that changed the sound of not just R&B, not just hip hop, but really changed the sound of pop music for the next decade.
0: Linnea, I see you nodding along. You're a longtime DJ. What do you remember thinking when you first heard this song?
2: I love the idea of it being disruptive. I was generally unmoved by U.S. R&B at that time. Groups like Escape and TLC and Blackstreet and 112 and Drew Hill. I was on a black college campus, an HBCU at the time. And so I think my tolerance was shifting because this was like the sort of most embraced sound. And I was looking for more for so many reasons. I felt like people started to get lazy with how they sampled. And so there was like these massive samples of entire songs. I think Puffy is largely responsible for that and that production team. But I did listen to and I did love like Jodeci and Mary J. Blige's first two albums in particular. But during that time, I was listening to a lot of drum and bass and UK soul and acid jazz because I wanted something that kind of represented more of an integration of live musicians and sort of beat machines and the like studio board musicianship that was taking place in the UK, which I felt like was directly related to Jamaican sound system culture. And so, you know, I felt like I was able to listen to Aaliyah with a kind of global diasporic ear, and it made sense to me.
0: Huda, what about you?
3: I mean, to build off of both Mark and Linnea, I think that this album obviously was very much reinventive and imaginative and very forward and experimental and completely reshaped the future of R&B. But it's really the results and the collaboration of three young people. We have Missy, we have Timbaland, and we have Aaliyah, but they were all part of this collective called the Super Friends. And they were an informal collective in the 1990s and included a lot of the people we've seen collaborating from that time, including Ginuwine, Tank, Tweet, and others. So I think that's pretty interesting that One in a Million is revered and should be definitive of popular culture, considering that these three kids, who were kind of unknown at the time, were completely revamping the game.
0: Okay, so One in a Million was a big deal, but it wasn't the only collab Aaliyah did with Timbaland that shook up pop music in that era. Just 2 years later, she released this.

0: It's always nice to be on a show where you can just like listen to music that you genuinely love and can dance along. From the soundtrack to the 1998 Eddie Murphy film Dr. Dolittle, that is Aaliyah featuring Timbaland with Are You That Somebody. Mark, talk to me about the role this track played in shifting sounds, because I remember it just being such a big deal and it being everywhere.
1: Well, I mean, first off, you think about just 2 years later, you also hear growth in the production style, mm-hmm. your growth in who Aaliyah is, right? You wanted a whole album of that song, even as you love One in a Million that came out 2 years earlier. Mm-hmm. But when we see who Beyonce becomes, who Destiny mm-hmm. Child becomes, mm-hmm. none of that happens without the introduction of this sound, mm. right? It's that bounce sound in pop music, you know, as we've talked about. But you could also trace that to that triplet style that we get in Southern rap that comes a decade mm-hmm. later, right? It becomes a signature that people can recognize because they recognized it earlier from the introduction of it, the work that Timbaland and Missy Elliott were doing with Aaliyah.
0: Mm-hmm. And Mark, we should say, you know, radio wasn't exactly receptive to these songs, even though it felt like it was everywhere. It was also sort of like not played on some of the more popular radio channels. Is that right?
1: That's absolutely the case. Folks didn't know what to do with it. You know, is it a club song? Is it a stepper set song? Right. Is it like One in a Million? Is it a Quiet Storm song? It just changed up how we heard things, right? And it created a world, I think, where you could hear multiple signatures in R&B music at the same time. And it took radio a long time to catch up. In some ways, radio never did, right? Streaming services solved that for us.
0: Lene, I want to quickly get your opinion here just because you're nodding along. And as a DJ, like these two songs sort of had similar tempos, but very, very different vibes, obviously. So I want to get your quick take on that.
2: Oh, I love that you went straight to tempo. I was listening to a lot of New York House at that time. A lot of Masters at Work, a lot of music from like house music, labels like Strictly Rhythm and Nervous Records. And so I was living my listening life between like 120 beats per minute, but then also listening to drum and bass. Mm. And so that was like 160 to 180 per minute, beats per minute. And what I discovered is that I could mix Are You That Somebody with house music, and or with drum and bass. I think that Timbaland was tapped into a kind of different BPM than what we have become accustomed to outside of house, very specifically a different BPM for R&B, which I think explains some of what Mark is talking about, that radio didn't know what to do with it. I think that had a lot to do with the beats per minute and the kind of sonic structure that took us beyond what we had been kind of programmed to consume and understand as contemporary R&B. So yeah, I was able to kind of to mix her into different genres and different geographies.
0: I love that. Huda, I know we've been talking a lot about the sound of Aaliyah, but I also remember being just enamored with her look, you know, the deep part over the one eye, always trying to copy that and never being able to. So talk to me about, you know, the very specific ways in which her look also defined her.
3: Yeah, absolutely. I mean, I think Aaliyah was really influential aesthetically in as much as she was culturally in mm-hmm. the ways that she merges different worlds that might have seemed distinct to the popular cultural industry in many ways. But if we think about her femme tomboy aesthetic, which very much defined the 90s mm-hmm. in many ways, but then also her experimental video production with this really innovative and cool and, you know, adorable and also sexy choreography all through this like seductive whisper, whether it's, you know, a soft ballad or a really poppy song. Aaliyah's campy. I think she was campy in the 90s. She's still campy today. This is why the girls are still influenced by her. This is why she's a major citation. And I think that she's also the first reference point in many ways for this emergence between the R&B pop girly world alongside with the rap world. Aaliyah was hanging and kicking and collaborating with the rappers as mm-hmm. well, too. Like, if we think about tracks like Up Jumps the Boogie, And this kind of directly influences Mariah Carey, Beyonce, J-Lo, and so much of what's normalized today. So I think there's just so many ways, if we look at it from so many optics, Aaliyah was singular. And I think that that's why she's just the ultimate campy cool girl.
0: Yes, when you talk about that duality, I always think about that line, you know, I got a jazz personality and a G mentality. And I just like it stuck in my brain about these two different worlds that she was able to occupy at once. Mark, we started this convo with Aaliyah's second album, One in a Million. And that was really because her first album, talking about that song, AJ, Nothing But a Number, was written and produced almost entirely by R. Kelly. And as we know, R. Kelly is currently serving a 30-year prison sentence for crimes that include sex trafficking and producing child abuse images. Aaliyah was just in her early teens when she started working with R. Kelly. And this is about the same time that questions about his sexual misconduct began. So, Mark, just talk to us a little bit about how they started working together in the first place.
1: Aaliyah's uncle was a record exec type, Barry Hankerson, who was also mm-hmm. married to Gladys Knight at the time. Mm-hmm. She was part of his label, and they signed a distribution deal with Jive Records. Jive, of course, is also the home of R. Kelly. And, you know, folks forget when we think back on the impact that R. Kelly had on 90s R&B. I mean, for street R&B, you know, the two most influential people were really, you know, R. Kelly on the one hand and Diddy on the other mm-hmm. hand, problematic in all mm-hmm. kinds of ways for who we know they are now. And so it was a natural fit, I think, at this time when R. Kelly was also producing for acts like Sparkle. He was also producing for Changing Faces. He was getting a reputation for being able to put together quality album product and singles, you know, that would fit right in the mainstream of R&B. So that's how they began to work. I think it's also so interesting that, you know, when everything blows up and she's thinking about that second album, that the next person that they went to was Diddy to produce her. Mm-hmm. And though it never happened, it gives you a sense of who her handlers thought Aaliyah was, which was really different than what Aaliyah thought she should be.
0: Yes. That is such an interesting picture of the landscape of the time as well. Huda, I don't want to dwell too long in this chapter of her legacy, but I remember being in middle school and seeing that, you know, the poster, Age Ain't Nothing But a Number, in my friend's lockers. I remember hearing rumors about them dating, though she was 15 and he was 27, and having it feel almost normalized in the culture. What was your biggest takeaway from that part of her life?
3: Yeah, I mean, when her debut album came out, I was, even One in a Million, I think I was about 6 or 7 years old. So it took, Aaliyah's a big formative, I know, she's a big formative part of my childhood.
0: We're all like, mm-hmm, okay, yes, that's fine. We would totally accept that.
3: I don't know music or life, if you will, without Aaliyah being present. My understanding of Aaliyah and so much part of my experience of understanding her in the 90s and the early aughts was around the conversation outside of her music and her aesthetic and her being that girl was around the conversation of the rumor mill and whether or not she was associated with R. Kelly in this very particular way. Mm-hmm. And just to be clear, you know, Aaliyah's arrival into the limelight in the music industry, of course, is purely based off of her merit and her talent. Mm-hmm. And as Mark brought up, she is part of this musical family, right? She had this access to the industry. So I think we would have always, always arrived to her work. But unfortunately, a big part of that arrival into the industry was surrounded by this rumor mill, right? Mm-hmm. And so early on in her career, we were hearing, pondering, and now understanding that Aaliyah was being groomed by a major older artist. And rightfully so, many had questions about it from back then. But at the same time, Aaliyah was also entering into an industry. And the sad point is here really is that that experience is unfortunately far too familiar and common with a lot of little girls and young people who access the music industry and then also Hollywood at large. So Aaliyah kind of is unfortunately one of millions in that sense. Mm-hmm.
0: Hmm. Lynae, you know, I know we're in an era right now where listening to some of your favorite songs from the 90s, from the early 2000s, can be a little tricky because of what we now know about some of these artists. And I imagine there are some fans who might grapple with listening to that first album because of R. Kelly's connection. Where do you land on that conversation?
2: I feel like I lucked out because I always felt like he was producing generic music, like a generic black R&B sound. That doesn't mean that he wasn't good at what he did, which was producing, to me, what sounded like underwhelming, sort of just like basic black R&B that one can kind of buy stems for today and recreate. Like, I wasn't like, oh, now this is an innovative.
1: Tell us how you really feel, Monet.
2: I lucked really out. I lucked out. There was no emotional connection, you know? Like, but what I will say as a person who is a biographer, you know, is that I have to actively figure out how I'm going to hold the complexity of people like Prince, Michael Jackson, Marvin Gaye, Rick James, Aretha Franklin, right? Not just men, right? But like when you get into those details, and also those details are directly linked to the afterlife of slavery, right? Like we are talking about like centuries of violence that also live in the body of Marvin Gaye, you know, like who was also, you know, there are questions, right? There's a whole story around Marvin, about all these men who I'm referencing and people who I'm referencing. And so I land in the place of, like, as I said, lucky now that I didn't have that sort of tension of like, oh, I can't listen to him anymore. To me, I was like, first of all, I love the pivot she made from the Midwest to the Black South, right? And thinking about the role of Virginia and the shaping of that next album, and actually the next two albums. My favorite album is her last one, because she really evolved. In fact, I think the R. Kelly album is useful for learning how she evolves. That's where I land.
0: I'm Emile Niazi, sitting in for Elamine Abdel Mahmoud. This is Commotion. We're looking back at the legacy of the late pop artist Aaliyah, and this week marks the 25th anniversary of her death. So let's move on to that final album that Aaliyah made right before her death. The album was called Aaliyah, and it gave us memorable hits like this.

0: So right there, you heard a bit of More Than a Woman and Rock the Boat. And we kicked it off with Try Again. Hoda, this is the album is Aaliyah's biggest selling album, in part thanks to that song Try Again, which was her biggest hit to date. What else made this period of her career so important?
1: I think this part of her career is incredibly beautiful, but also incredibly depressing, because Aaliyah's last album really came out when she was in the midst of tapping into a level of success and breakthrough that a lot of her peers could not, to be frank. She was really tapping into global revere. So she was making the jump specifically from music to film. As we know, Are You That Somebody was part of the Mr. Doolittle soundtrack. But by this point, she's in Romeo Must Die with Jet Li and DMX and all these other big figures, right? She produces, or she's part of the vampire flick Queen of the Damned, which was one of my faves as a younging. And then she had begun filming for The Matrix Reloaded, which we now know 25 years later how significant that whole entire series was. So when Aaliyah died, she quite literally was in the midst of breakthrough. I remember as a preteen, as we were, you know, at the time that all of us were grieving Aaliyah's passing, which was August 2001, as we all know, shortly before

0: 9/11, I just remember watching the I Miss You video, and just watching that on repeat for months, it felt like, and thinking about how significant she was, even as a youngin, like understanding the significance and weight of this loss, just because of the amount of actors, comedians, hosts, artists, producers, people all across Black cultural production, which was my entire world at the time. So there was an understanding that, a princess was lost.
1: And to think she was only 22, and she had had that much impact and significance in all of these different worlds is really just astounding. Linnae, as Huda mentioned, Aaliyah died on August 25th, 2001 in a plane crash, along with the pilot and members of her entourage. It shook the R&B world, the pop world, the film world. What do you remember about that moment?
2: It's a bit scary for me because I have this feeling that Aaliyah and I were in the air at the same time, because I was flying from California to South Africa for the first time, to the continent for the first time. And when I landed, I saw all over South African newspapers, Durban newspapers, Aaliyah died in a plane crash, right? Clearly she wasn't dead before I got on the plane, and so two things happened for me. It's just like I too have a deep fear of flying, and it was deep that she had all this like these dreams and this kind of fear, and I think people know. But then also the other thing is like learning, to Huda's point, that she had become a global figure because Durban was mourning, people were grieving, and I was like, oh, so it was one of those times. I was like, oh, this is a diasporic connection. This woman made an impact, so that's what came up for me.
1: Mark, before we go, I know it's so difficult considering everything that we've talked about, but if you had to sum up her legacy, what would you say?
3: She would have been our multi-hyphenate, the first of her generation really to achieve that. You often wonder when people die prematurely, the opportunities they allow. So does Jay-Z become Jay-Z if Tupac and Biggie are still walking the earth? And does Beyoncé achieve the level of success that she has if Aaliyah is still walking the earth and doing everything creatively that she did? It's one of those questions that will remain unanswered. And the fact that we can go back and look at just three albums and a couple of album soundtracks and think about definitively the way that she impacted not just Black culture, but American pop culture and increasingly global pop culture is about all that we need to say about why Aaliyah is important and why we needed to have this conversation today.
1: Yes, I really love that. Huda, 30 seconds to you. Where do you see her influence showing up in pop music today?
0: She's everywhere. She's the citation in so many ways. Beyoncé and Destiny's Child were, quite literally a part of that legacy, but The Weeknd, Keke Palmer, Tinashe, Jhené Aiko, Sid, even Drake, who's taken way too far by, wanting to have her face and body tattooed on him, which is Drake. He's a little bit of a goofy, but it makes you think about the fact that so many revered artists who became there's so many artists who just continue to become even more popular posthumously, and Aaliyah's really in that category with so many other 90s artists like Kurt Cobain, Tupac, and Biggie, right? Essence Fest just recently did a massive tribute to Aaliyah in collaboration with Missy Elliott that included a lot of the younger girlies who, again, we can see that thread and that connection directly back to the legacy of Aaliyah, including Normani, Chloe Bailey, Ryan Destiny, and so many others. So Aaliyah's always, she's always still in the charts and in popular culture, even though she's not here with us.
1: 100%. I so appreciate all of you being here and having this conversation with us.
0: Thank you, Amir.
2: Thank you.
3: Thank you.
1: Mark Anthony Neal is the James B. Duke Distinguished Professor of African and African American Studies at Duke University. Linnae Denise is an acclaimed DJ and PhD candidate at Goldsmith University of London in the Department of Visual Culture. She was in Amsterdam. And Huda Hassan is a writer and culture critic from Toronto, now based in New York City. And that's it for the show today. I'm Amil Niazi, sitting in for El Amin Abdel Mahmoud. El Amin is back on Monday. 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

0: Good morning, I'm Angela McInnes. President Donald Trump says he's changing the name of Lake Ontario to Lake America. It's the latest move in the escalating trade war. Mary Baxter is a Great Lakes historian here in London. She says Canada doesn't have to accept the change, but that could mean the lake will soon have two names. Also, London's newest mosque has its grand opening today. Noor Gardens is a large facility on Southdale Road West. It will serve as a gathering place for the city's Muslim community. Finally, the region's largest hospital says it has a groundhog problem. They've been burrowing on the property of the London Health Sciences Centre, potentially damaging electrical and plumbing networks underground. Traps have been set for them so they can be relocated. There's more news coming up at the top of the clock here on CBC Radio 1.
1: Here's your weather forecast for the London region over the next few days from Environment Canada. Sunny today, but with a yellow fog advisory in place. Environment Canada says that should dissipate by the end of the morning. The high is 23 degrees. Increasing clouds tonight with a low of 10. Tomorrow looks like mainly sun with some light wind and a high of 27, becoming cloudy at night with a low of 16. Sunday can expect a mix of sun and cloud and a high of 27, clouds at night with a chance of rain and a low of 19 degrees.

0: the winner. Now here's a man who always makes space for laughs.
1: It is great to be back in Ottawa, Ontario. Ottawa. There are many prestigious collections here, but none more impressive than the Canadian National Collection of Insects, Arachnids, and Nematodes. This library is among the largest in the world, so I assume the bugs are organized using the EWI decimal system. Time now to meet two debaters who are a parasite for sore eyes. This comic listens to poetry on audiobook because she finds the format really speaks to her. It's Isabel Zotten. Come on out, Isabel. Isabel Zotten, making a triumphant entry, taking the podium to my left. And this comic quit playing Jenga after 10 blocks because that was all he could stand. Making his debater's debut, it's Montreal's Wasim El-Munzer. Wasim, striding across the stage confidently to my right. Debaters, your topic is one that's absolutely pre-hysterical. Museums. Does visiting them make you smarter? Ottawa has so many museums, there's even a museum about Ottawa called the Bytown Museum. I wanted to see the exhibit about the construction on Bank Street. But unfortunately, the display isn't finished yet. Time now for a debate that won't exceed the statute of limitations. So, whereas their artifacts, displays, and exhibits offer interactive and engaging ways to learn, be it resolved that museums make you smarter. Isabel, you are arguing for this, please. You have 2 minutes, starting now. Isabel Zotten!
2: Now, there's only one piece of evidence that we need to know that museums make you smarter, and that is that Donald Trump is currently trying to ban them. You. What is smarter? Is it having a high degree of mental ability? No. Is it having a large wealth of knowledge? Closer. It's being able to show off to strangers at parties with random, impressive sounding facts. Thank you. Thank you. That's true. That's true. And where do we collect these fun and useless facts? A museum. And if you use big words,

0: like Babylonians or Mesopotamia or Xenomorph. That's like the party equivalent of having a master's degree. And if you combine a big word with the intellectual pièce de résistance, a date. Say something like, Cathasia was a microcontinent that rifted off Gondwana during the late Paleozoic approximately 538.8 million years ago. Thank you. And it's your party now. Now I ask you, if museums didn't make you smarter, why would so many schools go to them on field trips? Now, when I went with my 10th grade class to the Royal Ontario Museum, did I learn about the incestuous royal families of Egypt? No. But did I learn that Martina Pellegrino, names have been changed to protect the innocent, was dating her cousin? Yes, I had never learned so much. You all have never learned so much. I learned all of that in a museum. Thank you.
1: Isabel Sutton, everybody. Yes. Thank you, Isabel. Now, insisting that a dumb person visiting museum exhibits rarely exhibits smarts, let's hear from Wasim Al-Munzer.
2: I used to think like a fool. Museums made you smarter, and I would seek them out on my travels. Now, I don't want to brag. I've traveled all over the world to do comedy. Most of those places have been Ottawa. Last time I was here, I went to the Canadian Museum of History. I thought, here's a good chance to learn something. I walk right in. The guy at the front says, hey, where are you going? I said, I'm here to learn. He said, it's $24 plus tax. I said, would you look at that? I'm learning something already. I thought museums were free. I don't know. I went with good scholarly intentions. I walk in, I saw a 40-foot canoe. I said, my word. I wonder what the significance of that canoe is. And then I saw a little placard explaining it. It was a 900-word paragraph, and I was like, I don't care that much, I gotta be honest. I'm going to assume it floated and move on with my day. It's homework. That's all it is. I've even been to the British Museum. The British Museum is free. I mean, they stole everything in the museum, so. Kind of makes sense, you know? I finally got to see all the stuff they looted from my parents' country of birth, which is Lebanon. You know, it's free to enter, you know. But when you leave, they ask for a donation. That's how they get you. As I was leaving the British Museum, three kids, they came up to me. Harry, Ron, Hermione, swaddled up to me. And they said, excuse me, sir, would you like to make a donation to the museum? I was like, I feel like I already did. Was that my grandmother's cutlery I saw back there?
1: Thank you. Wasim Al-Munzer, everybody. Woo! Yeah. All right, debaters. It is time now for the bare knuckle round. We're debating whether museums make you smarter. So here's an arrow heads up. If you stay tootin' calm and relaxed, you could T-Rex your opponent's argument by turning this segment into the irony age. Wow. After that one, the others will paleo in comparison. So, let's see how this plays out starting now.
2: The word museum comes from the Greek museon, which means a seat of the muses or a place of contemplation dedicated to the muses, the nine Greek goddesses of the arts and sciences. You want to know when I learned that? My phone told me.
0: That may be true, but now, thanks to the rise of artificial intelligence, asking things of your phone is getting less and less reliable.

0: Okay. We need a return to like practical primary evidence. You know, like if I wanted to know about you instead of Googling you, I could go to the British Museum because they have your family photo album as part of their permanent display. And I would know for sure.
1: I just wish they had museums about cool stuff that we want to learn about. I looked at the museums. The Museum of War, Agriculture, Cold War, trees. Make a museum people want to go to. Reality TV museum. TikTok dance museum. Golden Retriever puppy museum. Monster truck appreciation museum.
0: I will say they did briefly in Ottawa have a temporary display called the Trucker Convoy. It was not popular. People didn't like it. It's not very popular.
1: That's right. I forgot about that. I didn't read the placard.
2: All right. That seems like a good place to stop. That's the bare knuckle round, everybody. Time now for the firing line. In my hand, I have a list of questions on museums brought to you by the Royal Canadian Mint Museum. Royal Canadian Mint Museum, the only place in Canada where pennies are still worth something. I count that as an applause break, even if it was just one person. The Canada Agriculture and Food Museum here in Ottawa recently held an educational event where volunteers demonstrated how to do what? Isabel?
0: How to identify different types of wheat, and visitors said that it was the best nap they had ever had. Very well received.
2: I will give a point for that. Waseem Al-Munzer.
1: The correct answer is no one knows because no one went.
2: No, the Agriculture and Food Museum recently held an educational event where volunteers demonstrated how to prepare a hide for tanning. Yeah. Also an exhibit at the Ottawa Fetish Museum. Finish this quote from American novelist Elizabeth Kostova. I believe in walking out of a museum before what? Isabel?
0: Before the dinosaurs come alive.
2: That's a good tip. I'll give a point for that. Waseem Al-Munzer.
1: Before you spend $57 on a tote bag at the gift shop, just so you feel like you've gained something from the experience.
2: Also a good answer. We'll also give a point to that. Elizabeth Kostova says she likes to walk out of a museum before the paintings you've seen begin to run together. Important to point out that Elizabeth Kostova likes mushrooms. That's the firing line, everybody. Good points, either side. And it's almost time for our Centerpoint Theater audience to vote. But first, here again to make no bones about the fact that to him, museums are ancient history. Let's hear again from Waseem Al-Munzer.
1: Museums are just something to do. There's something to do for people who want to seem smart. You know, the type of people who use the word cinema. Elitists who own different forks for different foods. Who wear scarves indoors. People with names like Mortimer, Cornelius, or Ethel. Who needs them, I say? Look at me, I'm smart, and I've never even been to the Louvre. Museums can't make you smarter. The U.S. has over 33,000 museums. I rest my case.
2: Yeah! Waseem Al-Munzer, everybody! Is against museums and makes some very strong points. Crowd liking it. But let's see, here again with her belief that by visiting museums you can fix stupid. Let's hear again from Isabel Zotten.
0: I have a daughter who's 4 years old, and she goes with me to the museum every Sunday, and she says that her favorite animal is an Anomalocaris canadensis. Right? That's true. I have a friend who is 37. He has a PhD, and he thinks French fries taste better reheated. My daughter is way smarter than that

0: guy because of museums. Some people might argue, in this modern high-tech world, we want games, we want experience. Museums are boring. And to this I say, good. We're all permanently plugged into a glowing dopamine overload that's destroying our brains 24 hours a day. So sit down in a comfortable, climate-controlled museum and stare at a 2,000-year-old brick from the Han Dynasty. Be bored and feel your brain healing itself. Thank you.
1: Yeah. Isabel Zotten. Interesting. Audience, it is up to you to decide by applause who agrees that when it comes to betting that museums make you smarter, the smart money's on Isabel, Isabel Zotten. Okay. Nice luck for Isabel. And who agreed with Wasim that angels fear to tread in museums, but fools rush in? Wasim Al-Munzer. All right. No recount required on this one. The winner is Wasim Al-Munzer. Museums do not make you smarter. Big hand for Wasim Al-Munzer and Isabel Zotten, everybody.
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1: All right, Ottawa, I have just one question for you. Are you ready to meet your next pair of debaters? Then so we shall. This comic filmed herself getting arrested at a protest rally and was dragged off kicking and streaming. It's Toronto's Deborah Kimmett. Come on out, Deborah. One of our very favorites. Deb taking the stage to my left. And this comic's explanation of yin and yang isn't half bad. It's Ottawa's Don Kelly. Don Kelly, hometown. Hometown hero, Don Kelly.
3: This is a good one.
1: Hey, Steve. Your topic is one that we think rules. Rules. Are they meant to be broken? There's a new rule I'd like to make. Canadian senators should have to show up to work at least a couple times a week. Right now, it's like some of them don't even know where the chamber is. Because thanks to ongoing construction here, the last time they went, it was in a different place. And another new rule, if you get a government contract and can't complete it on time, you owe every taxpayer in the country a buck a day. Am I right? Now for a debate that I'll happily rule over. So, whereas going against them encourages critical and independent thinking, fosters creativity, and can lead to positive change, be it resolved that rules are meant to be broken. Deborah, you are arguing for this, please. You have 2 minutes. Starting now, Deborah Kimmett.
4: Every rule I followed changed over the course of my lifetime. Wait 30 minutes after eating before swimming. Wrong. Never jaywalk. I lived in Napanee, Ontario. If we had one light and no traffic, if you didn't jaywalk, you never got home. When I was Catholic, we couldn't eat meat on Friday or we'd go to hell. And then they canceled hell. And we could eat meat. So the first hot dog I threw up just in case they changed the rules in mid-bite. Yes, I was afraid to swallow a wiener. Before this show, I was warned repeatedly not to use the word wiener. Wiener, wiener, wiener, wiener. Or as you say in Ottawa, honorable member.
1: Thank you.

0: Jesus is all we ever remember. We remember the rule breakers, like Eve. God said, eat anything, but not the apples. Eve said, are you kidding? That's stupid. And then she made a pie. We got pie because of Eve. So everybody remembers Eve because she was the original rule breaker who stood there and took it like a wiener. Wiener, wiener. See, it's fun. Thank you.
1: Deborah Kimmett. Excellent point from our rule breaker, Deborah Kimmett. Now, here to explain why he makes it a rule to play by the rules, it's the one who wants to rule over this debate, Don Kelly.
2: Yeah, I used to think that rules were made to be broken, like eggs and wedding vows. But rules give us comfort that there's safety and order in the world. Even in school, I was following the rules. I only got in trouble because I have mild OCD and no one knew what it was then. So the teacher would get mad. I was always fidgeting, lining up my pens and pencils, straightening pictures. She got so mad one time, she made me write on the chalkboard, I do not have OCD, 300 times. But I was going to do that anyway. But now some people think every single rule brought in is government overreach, an infringement on my rights. I can't walk in the Nova Scotia woods during the worst forest fire season ever. That's it. I'm going into the woods, says the guy who's never once gone for a walk in the woods. And just look at the words themselves. If you rule, you're awesome. If you're broken, you're probably a Senators fan. Thank you.
1: Don Kelly. We got ourselves a debate, and let's keep going. It is time now for the firing line. In my hand, I have a list of questions on breaking rules brought to you by hitchhikers. Hitchhikers, they always follow the rule of thumb. In June 2025, the Toronto Star reported the federal government broke rules for 9 years when it did what? Don.
2: When they supported Ottawa's project to develop an efficient and effective light rail transit system.
0: When they kept letting Sophie Trudeau sing. He's with Katy Perry now.
1: 2 points. The Toronto Star reported the federal government broke rules for 9 years when it awarded $100 million in ArriveCan contracts without proper oversight. Reader's Digest's list of 14 obscure etiquette rules that you probably break all the time includes gossiping, overusing fragrances, not giving an RSVP, and announcing what? Deborah.
0: Announcing that you did shrooms. Over and over and over again.
1: Don Kelly.
2: Announcing a land acknowledgement with no intention of actually giving any land back.
1: Oh.
2: My people find that very rude.
1: I'm going to give you however many points you want for that. Reader's Digest list of 14 obscure etiquette rules, gossiping, overusing fragrances, not giving an RSVP, and announcing your bathroom breaks. Don't do that. Although I feel like the staff at Reader's Digest does eat a lot of fiber. And that is the firing line, everybody. We are racing towards that magical time when our Centerpoint Theater audience votes. But first, here again to tell us why, if you live by the rules, you'll always be golden. Let's hear again from Don Kelly.

0: Black Warrior flags, we would have had that protest shut down in 5 minutes. They'd be sending in the dogs, tear gas, right? Oh, but when it's white people protesting, right, they get a warning. Ah, be careful in the bouncy castle. You don't want to hurt yourself. The cops weren't even following their own rules, and that's why I say everyone needs to follow the rules, because rules rule. Thank you.
1: All right. Don Kelly. Well done. Now, here to tell us why she doesn't break a sweat when she breaks a rule, let's hear again from our resident rule breaker, Deb Kimmett.
2: The truth is, the higher up you go, the less rules apply to you. Pay your taxes on time. Unless you're rich, then never mind. You can't get elected in your own riding. You go to another province. There is no justice in this city of Ottawa. I say enough of this obedience. Take back the night, Ottawa. On your way home, go the wrong way down one of your hundreds and hundreds of one-way streets. Go on a tulip-picking rampage. And when you get caught with a bouquet in your hands, you declare diplomatic immunity.
1: Thank you. Deborah Kimmett. Yeah. Deborah Kimmett getting the Ottawa crowd riled up. Look out, diplomats. All right, it's time to vote by applause. How many of you, like Deborah, rule in favor of breaking the rules? Deborah Kimmett. Woo! Listen to that crowd, Canada. Yeah. And how many of you fell ruly, madly, deeply in love with rule lover Don Kelly? Yeah. Yeah, well, this crowd of rebels knows who they want to win. The winner is Deborah Kimmett. Rules are meant to be broken. Big hands for Deborah Kimmett and Don Kelly, everybody. Well, that's all for this week. I'm Steve Patterson saying some rules were made to be broken, and so are all new attached pairs of wooden chopsticks. I'll argue with you again soon, Canada. Good night.
3: The Debaters is created by Richard Side. This week's episode was produced by Nicole Callender, Chloe Edbrook, Dean Jenkinson, and Graham Clark. With continuity by Graham Clark, Diana Francis, and Gary Jones. 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With special thanks to Katie Ellen Humphreys, David Pride, and Emily Ferrier. 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
5: Feel that? 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
8: This is CBC News. From CBC London, the 12 o'clock local news. Good afternoon. I'm Angela McInnes. Right now in London, it's sunny and 19 degrees. An elderly London woman has died in hospital nearly 1 week after she was stabbed in her home. 40-year-old Nelson Enrique Cornejo has been charged with second-degree murder. Reporter Kendra Segan has the latest.
9: The front window is boarded up, but a light is still flickering inside at 10 Raywood Avenue. It's a corner house near the busy Wellington Road in Old South. But today, it's quiet. Days after

0: A 73-year-old woman was stabbed inside her home and later died in hospital. Neighbors say they are shaken after a week of police activity. Steve Walker says he didn't know the woman, but that her death is shocking.
1: It's scary. It's really scary. I mean, she's an older woman living here by herself, and it's horrible.
0: Police were first called to the home around 6 o'clock Saturday morning. The woman had been awoken by a loud noise and found a man entering her home. She was assaulted and stabbed before she was able to call 911. Police say she and the man did not know each other. 40-year-old Nelson Enrique Cornejo remains in custody. He's expected to reappear in London court next week. Kendra Segan, CBC News, London.
2: The number of dead in Nepal's devastating flash flood has risen to nearly 600. While those who are unaccounted for there and in Tibet also climbed, now almost 2,500. There's still no word on those 30 missing Canadians. Heavy machinery claws through mounds of mud as rescue efforts continue. Nepali military officials say close to 4,000 people have been saved. Operations had been paused earlier today when a new lake formed by the flood debris began to overflow. People are being moved to higher ground over fears the water will breach the dam and cause another flood. And we have more reaction today to U.S. President Donald Trump's executive order directing the U.S. Department of Interior to change the name of Lake Ontario to Lake America. The department has 30 days to upgrade geographic names and information services to reflect the change. But the name Lake Ontario is Indigenous and predates both the founding of the U.S. and Canada. Pierre Picard spoke to CBC Radio this morning. He is Grand Chief of the Wendat Nation.
3: For our nation, you know, the name Ontario embodies history, embodies culture, identity, and to call this name into question, it is unspeakable act.
2: Trump's executive order is the latest move in the escalating trade war between Canada and the U.S., and it doesn't mean that other countries have to accept the renaming effort. Starting September 3rd, Londoners can file non-emergent noise complaints through Service London, the city's online portal. The change moves away from the current process, which involves calling the police non-emergency line. Police would then triage the complaints and pass them along to the city. The change will also allow police to focus on more important calls and still respond to noise complaints when they become dangerous. A new mosque and community center is opening today and will be able to accommodate up to 1,500 people for Friday prayers at a time. Noor Gardens on Southdale Road West will serve as a gathering place for London Muslims. Spokesperson Nabil Sultan says the land was first purchased in 2012.
4: During that time, interestingly, the community has just really grown in that part of the city. There was always a significant Muslim community in that neighborhood, but it has really grown since then. And so this is really an opportune time for a facility like this to open in Southwest London.
2: Noor Gardens includes a main prayer area as well as a gymnasium and cafeteria, a youth lounge and school. It cost more than $10 million and was constructed with money fundraised from the community. And finally, most of us don't willingly go to the hospital, let alone make our home there. But the London Health Sciences Center is dealing with dug-in visitors of the non-human variety. Groundhogs have begun burrowing on the grounds of Victoria and University Hospitals, possibly causing damage to electrical and plumbing infrastructure. Jared John Pineda works with Forest City Wildlife Removal.
5: They're really, really good diggers, so a lot of times they're digging underneath people's porches, decks, gazebos, and even like the side of their foundation on their houses and garages. Basically anything in their way they're going to dig through, and they might confuse an electrical wire for a root because they don't really know probably what an electrical wire is.
2: Hospital officials say they've hired a company to trap the furry creatures and to relocate them away from hospital grounds. And taking a look at the local weather forecast, today is sunny with a high of 23 and a humidex of 25. Some clouds tonight.

Night with a low of 10. Tomorrow, sunny with light winds and a high of 27, and tomorrow night has some more clouds with a low of 16. Sunday, a mix of sun and cloud with a high of 27, and Monday, a 40% chance of showers with a high of 29.

0: Good afternoon. I'm Stu Mills. This is the province's open line show, Ontario Today. In this hour, when did nature become the cure for you this summer? The cure for your heart, the cure for your joints, the cure for your grief, or maybe just the cure for crazy.
1: We have a gulf and we have a lake. Now all we need is an ocean. So maybe we'll have to change the name of the Atlantic and or the Pacific. Maybe we'll change them both.
0: Our guest says nature can be a cure. That might just be walking along the Scarborough Bluffs and enjoying the view of Lake Ontario. It might be more like my little summer ritual with my three-year-old daughter, a daily hunt in the bush behind her house for yummy wild fruit.
2: Raspberries?
3: My favorite.
0: Taking advantage of nature's power to make us well doesn't have to be a complicated thing.
4: It's accessible for everybody. You've got plants in your home. You can look outside. Just looking outside if you can't physically get outside or you're not going outside that day. It's at the bus stop. It's everywhere around us.
0: Today we're asking what happened when you took a pause for nature. Maybe it was as simple as repotting a plant and taking a good look to appreciate that flourishing pothos. But maybe you did more to let nature heal you. I have a friend who hiked 12 days along the rocky, mountainous Pangnirtung Fjord on Baffin Island, Nunavut. I clicked on all 38 pictures on that post. Breathtaking. And sure, he got a lot of blisters, but researchers say the pluses outweigh the minuses.
5: We know it enhances our positive emotions, our sense of what I call transcendent connectedness. So that is feeling just connected to everything and everybody. And that's an important aspect of meaning in life.
0: When did nature become the cure for you this summer? Other research shows that going for a short walk through the ravine behind your suburban house has powerful benefits. Doctors even prescribe 20-minute sessions, a total maybe of 2 hours a week, for people with anxiety or unease about their work or health or what name a politician has given to a lake. And the best part is you don't have to be the kind of person who wants to hike across Baffin Island. You don't even have to like being in nature.
6: So I kind of jokingly talk about this like spinach, you know, that it might not taste good, but it's still good for us. And I think nature kind of fits into that category, that even if it's not the warmest day or the most beautiful day, it still can be really good for our brains and our bodies.
0: When was nature the cure for you this summer?
7: I was diagnosed with stage 3C ovarian cancer, and so I left my nursing career and I moved up to my forested property, which has a beautiful stream running down from the hill, so I get the sound of the water too, and that was 15 years ago. So I know without a doubt that the energy from the forest and the water is what healed me.
0: When was nature your cure? 1-888-817-8995. When did nature become the cure for you this summer? 1-888-817-8995. Our guest has spent her academic career studying the connection between well-being and nature. Holly Ann Passmore is an associate professor and department chair of psychology at the Concordia University of Edmonton. She also runs the Nature Meaning in Life Lab. Good afternoon and welcome back to Ontario Today, Holly Ann.
8: Thanks so much for having me again. It's great to be here.
0: In your most recent research into this, you have asked some participants to notice nature around them in their daily routines. What were you looking at there?
8: We did a couple of things. One, we were asking people to notice nature and how it made them feel. And the other one, we were looking for people to, in their daily routines, to just every day for about a week, note down three good things about nature that they encountered in their daily routine. And then we measured well-being before and after. And we also compared that to the most popular positive psych intervention, which is simply note down three good things. Mm. And we found some pretty interesting stuff from that.
0: Okay, talk to me about that scientifically. How powerful is that correlation, or how effective is that practice then?

0: For sure, yeah. And so this was a randomized, this was an experiment. So this was causation. We knew that this caused the boosts in well-being, and it was very powerful. We had it doesn't really matter the number, the effect size, but the effect sizes were well beyond what is kind of an average boost to your well-being for a regular kind of positive psych intervention. In particular, for that aspect of transcendent connectedness, so feeling connected to everything and everybody, and in particular for this beautiful composite emotion of elevation. And that is a great combination of feeling profoundly grateful, morally elevated, spiritually uplifted, and just deeply touched.
1: And does it matter, I mean, how much pure nature we're looking at? I mean, if I look at a wall of photographs taken out in nature, is that going to do anything for me, or do I have to actually step outside?
0: Great question. That's definitely going to do something for you. Seeing real nature, real live nature, is always better. And that, of course, is based on data. And one of the things that's really important about this study, and actually every single one of my studies in, I don't know, six different countries now, I think, that people who are do these simple nature interventions, like noticing it in their emotions or three good things, they're not spending more time in nature. Time in nature is really important, and I don't ever want to dissuade anybody from spending time in nature, but it's not actually time. It's about the quality. It's, are you just noticing it? And all these people, just in their everyday routine, were just noticing good things in nature, and that made the difference to their well-being.
1: Okay, so this is the kind of effect we're looking at, or at least the connection we're looking at today. And the question is, when did nature become the cure for you this summer? 1-888-817-8995. And of course, cure can be pretty broadly conceived here too. I give some examples. Maybe it was just some joint pain. Maybe it's some emotional pain in your heart, or just some psychological pain of the kind of crazy age we live in. When did going for a little walk in the bush diminish all of that kind of pain? Let's talk with Christy, who's in Ottawa this afternoon. Hi, Christy.
2: Hello.
1: I should give her the number, 1-888-817-8995. You've got a neat story, Christy. Can you tell me? Sounds like a conversation you had with your daughter.
2: Yeah, well, it just sort of occurred to me after spending some time with our three adult kids this past week at the cottage that nature's always been healing for us, and I think it's been passed down through the generations. My parents introduced me to nature as a healthy part of living, and we've tried to do that with our kids. And this past week, we shared the week at the cottage, and my daughter, who's in her late 20s, when I asked her what she was doing in the hammock, and she said, "I'm watching nature TV." And she said she always takes a moment to just really put everything away, put her book away, her phone away, and look to see what's around her. And I can tell that really helps her with her wellness and her mental health. And she's actually right now in Algonquin Park exposing her girlfriend to nature TV.
1: More nature
2: So
1: TV.
2: it's really something that's been passed through our family.
1: Yeah, I think it's, I mean, it's amazing. A family cottage can be like that, that maybe that hammock has hung between those trees for 30 or more years or something, and people have been watching that same TV show, getting the same benefits over generations.
2: That's so true, and it's not even just at the cottage. You know, it's even simple things like a walk through a park together as a family, or some of our best memories are on canoe trips, and you can always see the kids, no matter what age they are, decompressing and appreciating each other's company better, and just in everyone being in a better headspace when we're out in nature.
1: Do you think about that when, I know trying to wrangle the schedule of a family of adult kids, and they've maybe got partners, and they've certainly got jobs and cats to look after and all that stuff, and to get them all to the cottage on the same week, how do you write that ledger and make it look, this is all going to be worth it to get them a few hours of nature
2: Well,
1: TV?
2: you're absolutely right, but the cool thing about our family is that they all want to be at the cottage and they want to be together, and it's kind of their favorite place, their favorite time of year. So we're grateful that they all still appreciate it and want to be there and want to take time off work to be with their old folks and their families. So yeah. It's kind of fun.
1: Yeah, very fun. Holly Ann, I mean, I think what's kind of salient there for Christy's story is that there's a young person involved in the middle of this story. And I kind of wonder what your research tells us about that. Are people of the age of Christy's late 20s daughter, are they interested in nature TV as older people, or how does this break down?
0: Yeah, that's a great question. And so there's something that's called the teenage dip. So we know that children tend to be pretty highly nature connected, and then that dips down in, you know, as soon as you hit 12, 13, but it starts going up right about the time of your daughter there, the caller's daughter, with around the late 20s, early 30s. And usually old, and then that keeps rising, particularly if you are doing something to enhance that nature connectedness aspect.
1: Christy, I wonder how you get your kids out in nature or get them those benefits in the cold months. You can't lay in a hammock in January, for example. What do you do then to kind of get the equal dose?
2: It started when they were in the stroller when they were babies, and I'd leave them on the front porch outside, and I'd be inside looking at them. No, we've carried on through all the weather, but I think it's, you know, us modeling that it's okay to go out and build a snowman or traipse through the snow, and that it's normal and it's healthy. And there's a sign in our kitchen that says something like, go outside and play, and it's always been there, and it's just something they know that's part of what we do in our household.
1: I forget, Chrissy, if it's Denmark or Norway that's more famously known for that practice of leaving kids, even at a coffee shop. You kind of, if they're asleep in the stroller, you leave them outside and you go in and have your coffee. And, and I guess that there's a culture there where no one thinks about walking off with someone else's kid sleeping in a stroller, and it's all good. But I like the idea for sure, and it sounds like you're putting it into practice. Thanks very much for the call, Christy. I'm going to keep going here.
2: You're very welcome. Yeah. Bye-bye.
1: Bye-bye. Let's go to Sandra, who's in Georgian Bay, where there's plenty of beautiful things to look at. Hello, Sandra.
3: Hi.
1: What's your what are your thoughts on this? We're asking people about how they let nature heal them this summer.
3: Well, I recently retired from a very stressful job that had a lot of trauma and baggage tied with it.
1: Sorry.
3: And just being able to be up here and enjoy like beavers and frogs and chipmunks and butterflies and my gardens that's starting to blossom after many years of neglect has just been so relieving. And the ability to let go of all of those things that had happened to me during my career was just... I don't even know how to describe just how much I've been able to rebuild.
1: I'm glad. I'm glad to hear that. I mean, as soon as I think of, you know, someone in Georgian Bay, I immediately think of some big Scotch pine on a rocky bluff overlooking the water. So I'm kind of picturing you there in the middle of a group of seven painting, doing that. But
3: it feels like this is our place of paradise.
1: Yeah. I'm
3: very fortunate that my in-laws purchased this crown land in 1966.
1: Okay.
3: And we were able to carry it forward as a family cottage, and it's just a lovely oasis and a beautiful surrounding for us.
1: So why do you think it has that power that when you put something, you know, like you say, butterflies and flowers, and you put those in the foreground of your thoughts, that it can kind of solve all this trauma of your career and put that way in the background? How does that happen?
3: I don't know, but it's not just now. Like even in the winter seasons when we've come up here and I was still at work, you'd go for a walk in the back and you'd see the snow and you'd see a whole different side of the cottage area. And just being out in nature had the ability to just ground you, to give you some perspective and to give you just the ability to let go of those things and enjoy what's around you. And we found this to be not only true with, you know, myself, but also with our adult children and with my husband as well. Just getting out there in nature has just been just like a breath of fresh air. I know that sounds so like a cliche, but it really is just letting that energy come into you and be part of you as opposed to being stuck where you were with whatever thoughts you had in terms of your job or in your family, just allowing the nature part to be part of you and be part of it.
1: Yeah.
3: I think is what changes you.
1: Of course. Holly Ann, I think we can both hear that Sandra's being careful not to tell us what that career was, but and I want to respect that and not dig away at that.
3: Would you
1: because
3: like to know? I was a teacher.
1: You were a teacher.
3: A math teacher.
1: Okay. All right. Well, yeah. I had pictured you as a first responder or a police officer or something and talking about that. But I know that teaching, especially a hard subject where you might have people fighting it the whole way, that could be stressful.
3: Yeah. Yes, and in a school with, you know, tremendous pressure from all sides.
1: Pressures in school, yeah.
3: Not easy. Mm-hmm.
1: But I wonder, Holly Ann, here I was thinking mm-hmm. that Sandra was a retired cop or something, that, you know, on a night patrol or something. But is it true? I mean, can you prescribe, a nature outing to people who are working in high-stress jobs? And does that happen? Is it worth doing?
3: I think it's very worth doing, because I know that in my school, they always did these nature adventure trips with students, that they'd go to a camp and the whole, like for a few days, and then they'd come back, do the grades, would do this, and they would come back, and there was a whole different atmosphere in the school when they came back. Not just that the kids made friends, but the fact that they were outdoors and doing this, you could see that there was just a tremendous grounding for the kids. They were much more relaxed and calm, a different kind of student came back from those trips.
1: Mm-hmm. I love that. Okay, yeah. Holly Ann, what do you see there professionally, whether it's part of practice, for example?
0: Yeah, exactly. So a whole pile of points here that I want to jump in with. But one is, yes, there's certainly a practice actually of nature prescription. So medical doctors prescribing people to spend a certain amount of time, 20 minutes a day or whatever it is, outside. So we know that that's very effective. I think it's really important to remember that, again, it's not just about time. It's not going to be the same thing if you are going outside and you're on your cell phone the whole time, right? It's very much about noticing that nature there. And I think that it's also very much about, like, that's great when people can get, you know, away from the city and into more wild nature. And I think one of the big findings in all of this research, and certainly my research, is that this is, I always call it the tree at the bus stop, the bird outside your window, the dandelion, you know, showing great perseverance through the crack in the sidewalk. This is just everyday nature. And, you know, Sandra mentioned a number of different reasons of this aspect of why. And perspective, we know it connects people. We know that nature is non-judgmental, right? So that's really freeing for people. It doesn't really care if your hair is a mess or if you walk funny or whatever. And there's also a really scientific term here, a really cool thing. And Mark Berman, who's the head of neuroscience at University of Chicago, has done a lot of research in this. But it's the aspect of actually something called fractals, which are, it's essentially the mathematical property of an object. And we know that nature is essentially built on fractals. Mm. And there's an enormous number of research that shows that looking at those kinds of aspects, that's one of the reasons that we're, of course, not consciously aware of, but that helps restore our attention. And we know that, you know, if your attention is restored, of course, your emotions are restored as well. So lots of stuff going on with nature when we're looking at it.
1: You mean fractals in the sense of even, you know, where nature has shown complexity in design. I'm thinking of fiddle, a new fiddlehead that's just grown in a wet spot in the forest, and the ferny kind of look and the way it's the leaves are taking shape. Even appreciating that can do something psychologically.
0: Oh, yes, very much so. And that's such a perfect example, Stu. Exactly. Because fiddlehead ferns, you can really just see that fractals are about boundaries of irregularity and roughness, but in particular, these infinitely repeating patterns. And a fiddlehead fern, you can just see that with your naked eye, so to speak. Mm. And those are enormously impactful. Our brains react differently to those from an evolutionary perspective. Yeah, it's really fascinating.
1: Okay. It's a little late for fiddleheads now, but maybe if you have a milkweed that's opening, the way the seeds kind of are they form like a shell around the silk, that can be kind of, I don't know if that's complex or not in terms of mathematics, but it's beautiful to appreciate the kind of the repeating symmetry in nature. Sandra, I'm going to let you go.
0: Very much so.
1: Get back to the lakeshore there. I appreciate that call. I'm happy to hear you're doing well in retirement. Let's go to Christopher, who's in Toronto. We're asking today, when did nature become the cure for you this summer? 1-888-817-8995. Christopher, what's your story?
4: Well, I'm experiencing a kind of peace and serenity which comes along with meditation. But because I'm doing it sitting up in bed in my studio apartment downtown on the 11th floor, hearing the sounds of the city around me, I'm really experiencing a great quietness in nature. We don't have to go far from home, as you were just saying. And we also don't have to be wealthy. We don't, you know, I mean, when I was young, I got to spend several summers in Muskoka working at summer camps and so forth. I loved paddling a canoe out into the middle of the lake and lying down in it, looking up at the stars. But now I find that as I meditate, and I'm doing a form of meditation called Christian meditation. It's a mantra meditation. There's a deep quietness that enters me, especially my digestive area, where I've had a lot of trouble, a lot of discomfort. I have what would be called irritable bowel syndrome.
1: It's much quieted.
4: It's much more tranquil.
1: Christopher, do you, I mean, are you, it sounds like, I don't know what Christian meditation is, but if it's mantras, then I guess it's phrases to be repeated. But I wonder at the same time, are you kind of bringing back the memories of those summers in Muskoka where you could be alone in a canoe in a lake? I mean, is that happening too on the 11th floor in your downtown apartment?
4: Actually, I'm not bringing memories in at all. I'm trying to just be as still as possible, to think as little as possible, just to focus on the mantra, which is Maranatha. I'm trying not to think. But then you also don't want to try too hard either. It's not about being perfect. It's not about doing this well. It's not about judging ourselves. It's just about almost letting stillness take us over.
1: Holly Ann, what do you make of Christopher's example there? I mean, it's hard to imagine how much nature is at play with the way he's bringing some healing to himself. But what do you make of that?
0: I think those are really wonderful practices. And one of the words, actually, that I think that for me comes up with is the aspect of being. So capital B, capital E, just being. And this idea of stillness and quietness. It's one of the things that certainly Christopher and you are experiencing in that meditation. And when we combine that with nature, because that's a really important aspect, and people can do that with even just listening to bird sounds. There's all kinds of websites that have bird sounds you can download or stream or whatever. That makes a huge difference in our lives, because those are actually based on fractals as well. But it's that sound of nature, and that nature isn't actually quiet. Right? It's quietness is something in our busy lives and downtown and the city that we're just inundated with, which isn't this, it doesn't jive with our evolutionary, you know, our biology. But when we go into nature or we purposely listen to nature sounds, again, that's actually activating, that's changing the way your brain works. And there's always, nature's always this idea of this. It's always slightly changing, right? The sound of birds, the wind in the trees.
1: Wind comes and goes.
0: So I think, exactly. And I think that's a really important aspect of it. And, you know, it sort of sounds in some ways, too, about quieting oneself to be more aware of that is a really important practice for people.
1: I guess what's happening there is Christopher's kind of practicing for a readiness for stillness. If he's on that 11th story apartment, his whole body is kind of awake and aware to what's happening around him, even if he's got a mantra happening there. I think that's a fascinating kind of adjacent idea to what we're talking about here today. Holly Ann Passmore is our guest for the hour. She's an associate professor and chair of psychology at the Concordia University of Edmonton. And we're back in 90 seconds.
5: This is a CBC News update. Good afternoon. I'm Angela McInnes. A 73-year-old London woman has died in hospital nearly 1 week after she was stabbed in her own home. Police were called to the area of Wellington Road and Baseline Road East just after 6 o'clock Saturday morning. They say the woman was woken by a loud noise and found an unknown man entering her home. She was assaulted and stabbed before she was able to call 911. A 40-year-old London man remains in custody. He's been charged with second-degree murder. Also, starting September 3rd, Londoners can file non-emergent noise complaints through Service London.

0: The city's online portal. They'll no longer have to call the police non-emergency line. The change will allow police to focus on more important calls and still respond to noise complaints when they become dangerous. Taking a look at the local weather forecast today, sunny skies, a high of 25 with a humidex of 29. Some clouds tonight with a low of 10. Tomorrow, sunny with light winds, a high of 28. And tomorrow night has some clouds with a low of 16. Sunday, a mix of sun and cloud with a high of 30. Monday, a mix of sun and cloud with a 40% chance of showers and high of 31. 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
1: You're listening to the Province's Open Line Show, Ontario Today. I'm Stu Mills. When was nature the cure for you this summer? 1-888-817-8995. Our guest has spent her career studying the connection between well-being and nature. Holly Ann Passmore is an associate professor and department chair of psychology at the Concordia University of Edmonton. And today we're talking about how even a 20-minute stroll or walk through a forest of trembling aspen with the sound of a few noisy blue jays can change your whole day.
2: We know that noticing nature around us also tends to elevate, enhance our sense of elevation, and that's a composite emotion. And that includes a sense of wonder, a sense of awe, deep appreciation, gratitude, spiritually uplifted, and of course feeling elevated.
1: When was nature the cure for you this summer? It might have been a long hike or maybe just a shortcut through an overgrown parcel of land on your way to work.
3: I discovered a small group of grouse that were huddled underneath a pine tree in winter. And I just remember that delight and wonder. And it was just probably a 5-minute walk, but it just made all the difference to my day. And I arrived at work with that reminder of what really matters, which is the natural world.
1: We talked about the Perseid meteor shower and the partial eclipse a couple of weeks ago on this show, and just how awesome those spectacles are, how they cause us to be awed, aware of our smallness and how vast things are outside of us. And that led us to the work of the California psychologist Dacher Keltner, who has looked at how awe can calm your body.
4: A couple minutes of awe reduces physical pain. It reduces long COVID symptoms. It benefits your heart by activating what's called the vagus nerve, this big bundle of nerves in your chest that calms your body down, like you said. It reduces inflammation in the body. The immune system heats up your body to kill pathogens. If you feel chronically threatened by poverty or racism or misogyny, your body will be heated up, inflamed. It's a very troubling condition for your health. Awe cools down that system. I mean, and it's amazing.
1: When was nature the cure for you this summer? 1-888-817-8995. Go right back to the calls. I kind of enjoyed just hearing the novel ideas that people connect their experiences to this topic. Yeah, like Christopher's example there was, at first I wondered if it was going to be relevant, and then I came away feeling that it was highly relevant. So thanks for the call, Christopher. Let's go to Marty, who's in Windsor. Good afternoon, Marty.
5: Hi there. It started last summer when my life was going sideways. I was drinking too much. And I went to Brentwood here in Windsor, and they told me I had to go to detox because I didn't follow all the rules. Okay. And so I booked myself into detox, and before I went to detox, I went to Ojibwe Park for a walk because I knew that that would be something that I guess would help ground me and help me get out of my head.
1: What kind of park is like that, Marty? Is it a big park? I don't know what park that might be in Windsor.
5: Ojibwe Park in Windsor, it's a nice nature area with probably a couple kilometers of trails.
1: Okay.
5: Oftentimes in the evening you can see deer. There's an area where you can stand there and see birds flying in and out. It's a conservation area kind of thing, so that there's also labeling on what kind of birds and stuff you might see.
1: All right.
5: And just that real connection to all the other living things around me. Like, it's just, I don't know, I'm in awe. Like, you know, like we just heard that, you know, the weeds in the cracks and the way stuff will grow, the way it grows, the way trees blow in the wind. And then I imagine what their root system is like underneath, holding them all together when it's very windy. And I try to get my grandkids in on it too. I talk to them about how we can't see the wind, but we can see the effect of the wind on trees and that kind of thing.
6: So this, like a walk through this nature area, was sort of an appetizer to a longer program of detox. And it sounds like it kind of put you in a frame of mind to be ready for that.
5: Yes, absolutely. And then while I was on program, we'd have folks that come out from Labrador, and of course, they're more into the nature than we are, you know, indigenous folks. And you know, that was nice just getting to know them. But then once we were there for a certain amount of time, we can go out on the weekend, and I would take them to Ojibwe Park. And it's just a beautiful area, or down to the river. I mean, we've got the Detroit River, and you just imagine the amount of water flowing through there. And how we've kept it contained for all these years.
6: Sounds like, I mean, it's kind of like what Christopher was saying, kind of making yourself open to the you know, revelations of nature around you. This is what's happened here.
5: Absolutely. And then to build on what he was talking about with mindfulness, is I practice that a lot. I pay attention to my breath while I'm painting. But, you know, to be able to just pay attention to your breath while you're seeing all these amazing things. And like he said, it doesn't have to be perfect. Part of the practice is just bringing yourself back to paying attention to your breath. But when you're in nature, it's really easy to not have to worry about paying attention to your breath, because I'm looking for the snapping turtle in the pond that I saw last night.
6: Yeah. And how's it going with the urges that led you to detox? I mean, how are you feeling overall with the chatter in your mind about where you used to be?
5: Well, the program was really good. And then, of course, I like to connect everything to nature and physical properties, and so that my brain, I'm a musician too, so that my brain, like neurons are connecting it all together, and I seem to be getting more out of it. And I'm definitely calmer. You know, one of their topics is respond, not react. I don't believe I've reacted in over a year. It was a year on the 25th of August that I started. So,
6: congratulations. You know,
5: and I started a program for psychotherapy in September, and I'm sure I'll have time to go for nature walks and bring that into my practice when I'm done in 2.5 years.
6: Yeah, amazing. Well, congratulations. That's a real step forward in many ways. You're going to take what you've learned and maybe pass it along. Holly Ann, what do you make of Marty's story there, that he's kind of come exactly down this path we've been talking about?
7: Yeah, exactly. And congratulations. That takes an enormous amount of strength and courage and wisdom, and it's wonderful. And I thought it was, these things spark when people are talking, of all these ideas that pop up. One of them is definitely this idea about, you know, preparing your mind. And I think that one of the aspects, I had an incredibly scathing email a little while ago after there was an article about my research in Nature in the Washington Post, I think it was. Basically this, you know, huge long email kind of boiled down to, you're telling me the world is going, you know, the world is going to hell and the earth's being destroyed. And you're telling me if I see a few bunnies every day, things will be fine.
6: Okay.
7: But this was like about a true screen.
6: The best
7: email.
6: Flame emails. Trust me, I've seen a few of these in my career, and that they always reduce everything to an absurdity, and you just have to kind of roll your eyes. But yes, keep going.
7: It was a good bonk of the head to me, I think. It was a really good point that I think it's really important that we recognize that I'm certainly not, no researcher ever saying that this is going to cure your life and that this is going to save the world. What it is going to do is exactly what I think really important aspect of, you know, that Marty was saying, is that it gives you that little bit of hope. It gives you a little bit of a change. It prepares you. It gives you that aspect that not everything in life is terrible. There are these tiny things of joy, and that then gives you the strength to carry on. So I think that's an important aspect that we need to recognize when we're talking about nature. Nothing is a cure for everything. But wow, does it help you prepare. Hmm. And the other thing I just wanted to mention really quickly so we can get back to the callers is the aspect of mindfulness. So in positive psychology is very much based on character strengths and also the practice of mindfulness is part of it. And we actually just run with the VIA Institute on character strengths and with Ryan Nemec and also with Ryan Lumber, who is the creator of the Nature Connectedness Pathways. We just finished running a couple trials. The paper will be coming out soon. On of a 6-week program of mindfulness-based strengths practices earth. And that's combining the practice of mindfulness with the practice of using your character strengths, all to connect with nature, boost your well-being, and inevitably then to boost people's pro-nature behavior. Hmm. So if any listeners are interested in that, you can shoot me an email. And I think that all of these things work together just so beautifully.
6: Hmm. Okay, well, I'm going to leave Marty there to do his thing. Marty, thanks for the call. That was really interesting. And we'll go to Helen, mm-hmm. who's in Orangeville. Hi, Helen.
8: Thanks.
6: We've been asking people, when did nature become the cure for you this summer? 1-888-817-8995. What's your story, Helen?
8: Well, I just pulled over. I'm in my car. Nature started working for me approximately 5 years ago when I met a neighbor who was an indigenous shaman. I had always gardened. I loved the transformation plants caused in my life. Hmm. And unfortunately, I started driving out to Hockley Road with a cup of tea, and I'd sit on a particular hill, very steep, and I would admire the trees, evergreens and deciduous, because they always stayed upright, reaching for the sun. It didn't matter what chaos was around them. They were strong. They were holding each other up, and it kept me strong. And I noticed that the trees that were, starting out halfway down the hill or at the bottom of the hill, they just worked harder, and they finally got upright, and they got the sunshine, and it helped me because my son at that time was diagnosed with ALS, and I needed all the help I could get to stay strong. Mm. And I would go out on the hill, and I would talk to them, and I would absorb the various enzymes that came off them, and it helped me to stay strong. And now he's passed, I still go out there because nature helps me see beauty. It helps me become peaceful, and it gives me an awful lot of hope. And I've got to tell you, in this day and age right now, we can all use a shot of hope.
6: I'm sorry to hear about your loss, but so glad to know that you found such a beautiful way, really, to kind of cope with it all. You still go to this same hill and look at these trees?
8: Oh yes. I'm sitting right now on the edge of a road in Guelph, and I'm sitting beside a willow tree, and they are helping me tremendously. It's very windy, but they're standing upright, and they're reaching the sun, and that's what I'm doing too.
6: I wonder.
8: It's not easy.
6: Yeah, I love this kind of cosmology you've come up with here. But I mean, I love to go for a walk in the woods myself and look at trees and enjoy all kinds of trees. But occasionally, Helen, strong winds come along and blow these trees over, or a twisting wind shears them off. How do you fit that into your worldview? That sometimes these beautiful trees, which are standing on a small piece of ground, mm-hmm. and the roots are so powerful and amazing, they nonetheless fall down. What do you say about that?
8: And they become homes for insects and birds and animals.
6: Sure. That's true.
8: And they're
6: that's true.
8: And at that point, they're very, very beautiful as well. And they're falling down in a forest where all the others are still standing upright. And they're supporting each other in many ways that we don't even know about. And they support me. A fallen tree can help me feel as strong and hopeful as a tree that is standing up tall.
6: Oh, good for you.
8: They give you beauty regardless.
6: Apart from, calling into a province-wide phone-in show, have you ever shared this philosophy with other people, Helen?
8: Oh, to some degree, yes. But right now I've been working very hard to maintain my own strength and hope. Mm. So right now it's more the behavior of a person who is seeking help for themselves.
6: Yeah.
8: But I couldn't take this opportunity to I couldn't leave this opportunity because I wanted people to know they're surrounded by strength and hope and beauty. And sometimes we do have dark periods.

0: kids, and I certainly know what that's like. Hmm. But don't give up. Get close to these creatures, and they will keep you upright. And keep reaching for the sun. You'll make it.
1: Yeah, Helen, that's really beautiful, and what an inspiration. Holly Ann, what do you make about that? I mean, if it's not walking in the trees, it's observing and appreciating what they represent. I mean, is that the same thing that we've been talking about for the last 45 minutes, Holly Ann?
2: Very much so, Stu. And thank you so much for that wonderful story, Helen. That in itself, you would have changed anybody listening right now, their lives. And I think that's one of the aspects, and we've certainly seen this come up in our research and other people's research, this idea of hope and the bigger cycle of life. So, and that is part of certainly the aspect that, you know, the trees are standing in the winter and they're standing and they're reaching the sun, but also that we just had this huge windstorm a couple of weeks ago where, yeah, some people couldn't get out of their neighborhood because
1: it there's a tree down.
2: Yeah, exactly. And I think that aspect is also an important aspect of that. Not everything in nature is, you know, totally positive, but the fact that it fits within a bigger cycle of life. And we know from research that this often helps people, really like Helen, with grief. And this has been shown in a few different studies and with patients or clients in therapy for grief, because it's perspective again, right? It's putting this aspect of your life and your hardships and your level of hope as well into this bigger cycle of life. And that is so important. And I loved how you worded that, Helen, about surrounded by strength and hope and beauty. And we so need that today. And you can find that right outside your doorstep. You know, if people just look, I think that's really important lessons.
1: Mm-hmm. Yeah. And well delivered. I think that you said that too, Holly, and that anyone listening to your reflections there, Helen, would be really moved by all of this. So I really appreciate that you pulled over and took the time to go through something that I'm sure is not easy to talk about. So thanks a lot for that. And hope you have a great afternoon, Ella. Thanks for the call. We're going to keep going, I think, to Chris, who's in the London area. Hi, Chris.
3: Hi, how are you today?
1: Doing well, thanks. How has nature been a cure for you?
3: Yeah, and you know, you asked the question, how's nature been a cure for you this summer? And you know, I'd answered when I got on the call here. It's every day for me. You know, wake up in the morning and, you know, I hear the birds in my backyard, and at nighttime before I go to bed, we hear coyotes and foxes howling. It's just, nature's so awesome. You know, if you look up, you look down, look all around, you'll find nature. I started a network online about 6.5 years ago when COVID came around, and they said, well, you can't go anywhere. You got to stay in your house, but you can go on your front and back lawn. So I come up with this idea to start this little Facebook page and start posting pictures. I do wildlife photography and nature photography. And I started posting these pictures, and all of a sudden people were liking them. And I thought, I should take this to a different level and get other people involved. You know, it's so good for your mental health. A lot of people were struggling. They were full of fear. You know, it was impacting everybody with their work and with their finances. And I thought, you know, I'm just going to try and do something. So I came up with this idea, London Area Wildlife Network Lawn. We were only allowed to be on our front and back lawn. So I thought, okay, this is perfect.
1: Okay.
3: And, you know, I started off with about 50 friends and family. And, you know, a few months went by and there was more people and more people. And we've got about 5,300 people on the network now. And everyone goes out, and you don't have to be a professional photographer. If you've got a cell phone, that's perfect. It's got a camera on it. You know, that's going to give you the ability if, you know, you're out for a hike somewhere. I like to do photography as well. So I get in the kayak and I call it photography.
1: Sure.
3: Yeah, you float in the kayak with your camera, and you know, you can see so much in the middle of the water that you might not even see when you're out on a hiking trail, because you know, nature likes to kind of camouflage itself. But
1: and I think you're, I mean, I think that's one you kind of have to put a check mark on the plus column for social media there, Chris. Like, you know, when someone shares a picture that's surprisingly novel of something, you know, as common as their backyard, and maybe it's just a nice spider web in the morning with some dew on, you know, something like that, it's commonplace. place. But at the same time, it shows you, oh, there's beautiful things right near me. And I wouldn't have noticed if I hadn't logged into that old Facebook page that I dread so many other days of the week. But I mean, you really hit on something just that does that. It kind of awakens people to what

0: it's right outside.
1: Well, you know, 100%. And, you know, you brought up an interesting concept about, you know, I seen a beautiful spider web this morning. So one of the things that I started to do with a creative mind, trying to turn all these negatives that were happening into positives, was I came up with daily themes. So, you know, you've got webs on Wednesday, you've got wings on Wednesday, you've got mirror Mondays, you know, where you see a beautiful wood duck swimming in a pond and you can see the mirror reflection of the wood duck in the water. Like, there's nothing more breathtaking than that. And you know, you look at all of these other days that we have. So every single day of the week, there's an opportunity to, in your mind, say, okay, am I going to go out and find some swimmers on Saturday? Am I going to find something on a stump for Sunday? Mm-hmm. You know, am I going to, you know, see this amazing flock of birds going over my head? And I truly believe when you look for nature, it looks for you. Mm-hmm. So again, we can spend our time sunk into these cell phones and tablets and, you know, we're out for a hike and we're not noticing everything that's around us, but it's all here for a reason. And it's been here before we were here and it's going to be here long after we're gone. So, you know, with the time that we have, there's no better time than the present to just, you know, stay one day at a time and just get out and enjoy what, you know, what has been given to us so freely from, you know, the powers that be, right?
0: Amazing. Chris, what a nice approach to all of this. I just love the idea of the London Area Wildlife Network. Holly Ann, what do you make of that? I mean, I guess that's why cameras are so popular, because they let us focus on something we quite love or want to appreciate. But Chris's approach to all of that.
2: Exactly. I just love this. Sorry, I'm so excited about this. I've written this down because I will be connecting with you about that.
0: Yeah.
2: I actually just started this actually stemmed from a workshop that I gave in at a conference in Dublin about connecting with everyday nature. And this aspect of, you know, listening to birds in the morning, the aspect of looking up, down, and all around, I love that. That is just perfect. And then sharing those resources with other people because it's easy to miss those. I think that's just such an excellent idea. Mm-hmm. I'm very excited about all of that. Sorry, it's not very eloquent.
0: Yeah, I was surprised. It's like one of those conversations that starts off and you get one eyebrow up like, I'm not sure where this is going to go. But then at the end, you're just fully on board, like, sign me up. This is a great one. Okay, Chris.
2: This is brilliant.
0: Yeah, Chris, we're going to let you go because, boy, we're running out of time here. But maybe the next caller will be just as kind of cool and interesting as you are, Chris. Let's go to Aaron, who's in Wakefield. Hello, Aaron.
3: Well, hi.
0: We're getting you a special exemption here. Wakefield's not in Ontario, but we're going to put you on the air.
3: You know what? I'm in Ottawa.
0: Okay, there you
3: Wakefield
0: go.
3: Wakefield has my heart. So, you know, it's that's where I live.
0: We're going to allow it.
3: You going to allow it?
0: Yeah. So okay, tell me, Aaron, what's your answer to this question of how nature became a cure for you this summer?
3: Well, I would say in so many ways, and I would say that I think it does have the capacity to cure. So I have a charged life. I am raising, I'm parenting a young adult with Down syndrome and autism, and things in my life were very busy. Hmm. And I made this quick decision to move to the woods, to be on the water. And the most impactful thing is how the quick change and the sensory dysregulation effect on my daughter by being around this was incredible.
0: Hmm.
3: And, you know, I commute back into work when I need to, but what is happening for her is an everyday occurrence. And I can see how she regulates, and also perhaps a bit of that is how I'm living my life now, which is uniquely different. So changing patterns, and, you know, it's more of a to be list than what used to be a to do list.
0: Okay, wow, I like that distinction.
3: So it's pretty powerful.
0: What changed for your daughter when you had, you know, kind of better access to nature, to the woods?
3: Well, we're in it, and I can see her exhalation. I can see anxiety. I can see, like, feelings of anxiety just dissipate. And how we go about our day, having access, you know, to the water right there, or even just walking, or how we navigate the day, I observe her reacting to her

0: have that daily, I then saw the impact in her. And so this is really powerful in this population. I live in a, you know, the reality of my life is making sure the needs of those people that we, you know, people that we love also come along with us on our journey. And I'm not going back. It would be really hard for me to leave the water and leave this life we have. She spent half time in the city and half time in the country, and there's a distinct difference. I wanted to share that.
1: I love that.
0: I love this show. Thank you for this show.
1: Thanks for the call. I love that your whole family are just getting the best of both worlds. Literally, that's a great call. I'm going to try something a bit risky and maybe squeeze Valerie, who's in Toronto, on the air real quick here, Valerie, because we're so close to running out of time. But I wanted to hear your story, Valerie, about how you're letting nature heal you this summer. I'll hear a phone line.
2: Well, thank you for having me.
1: Yeah, nice to hear you.
2: Nature has been a part of my life my entire life. My dad, when I was 5 years old, bought a house on Lake Ontario, and my four siblings and my mom and I lived in that house. Well, they had that house for 55 years. I can remember as a kid running barefoot up and down the Scarborough Bluffs, building rafts, sailing them, we thought, on Lake Ontario, jumping in sand slides, playing in tree forts. It was unbelievable. And then, of course, like the professor said, I got to be 12 years old and I was too cool for myself, and I left kind of all those experiences. But I brought them back into my life, and I really love feeling nature. It embodies good health for me. It embodies joy for me. It embodies inner peace for me. And as I've navigated my life and my career has gotten more complicated and complex, I always find my way back to the outdoors, where I can literally just find that sense of inner peace.
1: Yeah, you've made it kind of part of your life from the very beginning, thanks to your parents. Wow, that's a nice call to end on there too, Holly. I think we got everything we needed and more, and it's sure been great to have your guidance along with us for the whole hour. Really appreciate your help with this, Holly Ann.
3: Thank you so much for being here, and I just encourage everybody to just notice the nature in your everyday life. Absolutely. Notice the good things about it.
1: Yeah. Holly Ann Passmore, Associate Professor and Chair of Psychology at Concordia University of Edmonton. That is our show for today. Salma Magoob was our producer today, along with Sophia Marnouge yesterday. Rory O'Driscoll and J.S. Villeneuve had helped. Julia Sisler is our executive producer. I'm Stu Mills, and we'll talk to you again Monday. Bye-bye.
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6: When there's a dog in need, Brady Oliveira and Alex Blumberg are hitting the ground running. 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
7: Get ready, Canada. It's time for another edition of That's Puzzling. Host Pia Chattopadhyay competes against one familiar voice and one clever listener in a battle of brain games devised by puzzle master Peter Brown. That's Puzzling, after the news.
8: From CBC News, The World This Hour, I'm Martina Fitzgerald. We begin with encouraging economic news. Second quarter GDP numbers show on an annualized basis, the economy grew at a healthy rate of 3.3%. Peter Armstrong explains why.
9: It'd be hard to drop a better report than this. The headline is that higher energy prices gave Canadian oil producers more money because they're getting more value for what they export. But there's a lot more here than just oil, right? This is the biggest increase we've seen in exports in 3 years. Along with oil, we saw an increase in metal products exported. Industrial machinery and equipment went out as well. But the biggest individual increase in exports was to passenger cars and light trucks. Those were up 27%. Certainly not what we were expecting in the midst of a trade war, a lot of that over the auto industry. But broadly speaking, business investment was up. Household spending rose. At the same time, household savings was up as income grew more than spending. And this, I think, will be the talking point of the day. StatCan revised the last quarter growth from 0.0% to 0.1%, which means instead of a very small contraction,

0: we saw a very small gain last quarter. Peter Armstrong, CBC News, Toronto.
1: Canada is pledging $5 million in humanitarian aid for Nepal. Officials in Nepal say nearly 600 people are confirmed dead. The number of missing has jumped to nearly 2,000, with dozens of Canadians and permanent residents among them. Flash flooding devastated the Himalayan region bordering Tibet on Wednesday. The CBC's Solomon Volji tells us how members of Canada's Nepalese community are dealing with this tragedy.
2: There are about 15,000 Nepalese who call Calgary home, and many are anxiously watching for any news or updates on those who have gone missing. Samir Pandey is the president of the Alberta Nepal Chamber of Commerce. He's trying to support families here that are being affected.
3: There are those families and relatives that are affected by the situation. They are gone missing so far, so let's hope the rescue and recovery operation will find them.
2: Another local leader was emotional when speaking about the situation. Sagar Ariel leads the Calgary Nepalese Community Association. He explains the toll it has taken on him and others.
4: My families are safe, but lots of people are dead. So, just thinking that it's difficult to work and concentrate and things here.
2: Both organizations are raising funds for relief efforts. The Canadian Red Cross has also launched an appeal to support those impacted. Solomon Volji, CBC News, Calgary.
1: Canada is extending its Ebola-related border restrictions for another month. They were to expire tomorrow. The measures restrict entry into Canada for some East and Central African countries. It comes as the Ebola outbreak in the Democratic Republic of Congo continues to grow. Health officials say the deadly virus has spread to two more regions. They're reporting close to 5,800 cases, including 2,800 deaths. The World Health Organization says the crisis remains out of control and is expected to become the deadliest ever Ebola outbreak. The King of Norway has died. Norway's national broadcaster announces the death of Harald V. At age 89, he was Europe's oldest monarch. He reigned for 35 years and is credited with modernizing the Norwegian monarchy. Breaking long-standing tradition, he married a commoner and became a vocal supporter of civil rights. He was also an accomplished sailor, representing Norway at three Olympic Games. Harald is succeeded by his son, Crown Prince Haakon. A judge in California has declared the Pentagon's blacklisting of Anthropic illegal. The court ruled that U.S. Defense Secretary Pete Hegseth overstepped his authority in February when he designated the AI research and development company a risk to the national security supply chain. The move blocked Anthropic from getting military contracts. The Trump administration was unhappy with the company's refusal to allow the military to use the technology for U.S. domestic surveillance and for autonomous weapons. And that is your World This Hour. For CBC News, I'm Martina Fitzgerald.
5: Taking a look at the local weather forecast today, sunny skies, a high of 25 with a humidex of 29, some clouds tonight with a low of 10. Tomorrow, sunny with light winds, a high of 28, and tomorrow night has some clouds with a low of 16. Sunday, a mix of sun and cloud with a high of 30. Monday, a mix of sun and cloud with a 40% chance of showers and high of 31. Tuesday is the same. 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
6: Hi, I'm Pia Chattopadhyay, host of the Sunday Magazine. 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

0: Once a month on the Sunday Magazine, we take a breather from it all to have a little fun and put our brains to the test in a series of word games. And every Friday this summer, we're bringing you all of the action from our latest season. So here's how it works. I face off against a special guest as well as a super smart listener who earned the chance to play by answering our audience challenge. We play three rounds of games devised by our puzzle maestro, Peter Brown. And you can play at home. So let's get to it. Here is the May edition of That's Puzzling.
1: Pia, I recommend that you and everyone else get a pen and paper handy for our games today.

0: be very useful. I recommend you have a writing implement and a piece of paper. Let's meet Pia's competition. First, Pia hinted about who this is. The man who made Canadian sports history at the Barcelona Olympics. This guy.
1: Here we are, 25 meters left. The men's 100-meter backstroke. It is between Rouse and Tewksbury. Here comes Mark Tewksbury to the final 5 meters. Rouse and Tewksbury. It's going to go to the wall and on the wall. There it is. He's done it. Olympic record. The dream lives.
0: The dream lives. Hello, Mark Tewksbury.
2: Oh, my God. He still lives. Oh, my God. He's so long ago. He still lives.
0: I don't know about you, but I get an adrenaline rush. I'm still yelling, come on, Mark. And I know that clip goes back to the 90s.
2: It's one of those things. I appreciate that reaction a lot. And by the way, I am not that competitive. I celebrate excellence in all its forms. So bring it on, Pia.
3: Oh,
2: and
3: my,
2: we're going to encourage
3: stop,
2: the other competitor.
3: Stop. Wait, please repeat what you just said. And let us just all let it sink in for a minute. Say that again.
2: I'm not that competitive. I celebrate excellence in all its forms. So
3: I'm going to say something untoward. You know that that kind of saying, that old saying where it's like, I can smell a stink like a fart in a car. You're trying to tell me one of the greatest Canadian Olympians proclaims, and we should believe, I am not competitive.
2: Well, again, like, this is 35-year version later. Like, come on, I mellowed a little.
3: Right.
0: Now, Mark, let's talk about what you're doing now, because for decades in Canada, you were known as Olympic champion, prominent advocate and broadcaster, chef de mission for the 2006 Games. These days, a new dream is alive. You have just been certified as a Red Seal cook, so you've reached the highest level of culinary certification in Canada. Hello, chef.
2: Hello. Thank you. I've learned the absolute foundation for cooking across the board, which I just love doing over the course of 3 years in the apprentice program. So, yeah, it's funny. When I was chef de mission, everyone laughed, you're not a cook. But now I can actually be like, and I am also a chef, ironically. Yeah. So
3: next, he's going on a space mission so he can get mission on mission.
0: Mission Impossible will be his next assignment.
2: Ooh, that was good. We're in trouble if that's how fast you are today already. Oh, no.
0: Are you finding, is there any overlap between the skills of an athlete and the skills of a chef or a cook?
2: 100%. I like all of it. It's incredible. It's like,
0: really?
2: Oh, yeah. I mean, early on, somebody said to me, you're so slow in baking. And it was like this, you're so slow in my head. And I went, wait a minute. This is like a negative thought when I was an athlete. I got to turn this thing around. So like the power of positive thinking, the sort of feedback cycle, like in anything, if you're going to be a great competitor, you need to act and then evaluate and then revise if necessary. And that's where you keep going and you don't get off track. Cooking is absolutely like that. You know, stir, taste, adjust.
3: Peter, literally. Can I just say, you just asked Mark if, what is the overlap, the Venn diagram between being a cook and being an athlete? You know what I thought of? Well, what would Pia's analogy be to that? Well, I eat, so that's my food part, and I watch sports, and you know what the Venn diagram is? Sitting on the couch doing either one of those, sometimes simultaneously.
2: There's a nice overlap.
0: So at the center of the Venn diagram is a plate of nachos.
3: Yeah.
2: The ultimate mashup.
0: Yeah, exactly. So that is the man who puts the chef in chef de mission, Mark Tewksbury. And our third contestant won their spot today by entering our listener challenge. We asked you to invent a word for the experience of hearing a bird singing, but you can't see it no matter how hard you look. And our winning entry is...
4: Hallucination.
0: Caw-lucination. Very nice. That is our winning listener, Nancy Voth in Winnipeg. Hello, Nancy.
4: Hello.
0: Is your life full of the sound of birds? Are they all around you?
4: I do hear them from time to time, like right in the city. So, but I do appreciate them. So when I do hear them.
0: My favorite walking around Edmonton's River Valley is the little delightful black-capped chickadee, which goes... Now, I've heard a great thing about you, which is that you love to send cards to friend and family that you write with your own human hands. Is this right?
4: Yes, I do. I love it.
0: Wow. What do you love about it?
4: I guess I just like doing things creative, you know, that are hands-on.

0: I love knowing how, I mean, when I know how it feels when you get those surprises in the actual mail that someone took the time to do that. But yeah, so it's just, I think, an extra way to let people know, how much they mean to you, or, just that you're thinking of them.
1: P.O. Box 500, Station A, Toronto, Ontario, 1E1EW. I can't remember the postal code. You can look it up. I expect a card, Nancy.
0: Okay.
2: Well, and I know a second thing about you, Nancy, which is that today is your birthday.
0: It is.
3: Happy birthday.
2: I did not have time to send you a card, but it would have been something like, I hope that your Sunday is joyful. And Nancy, it is a pleasure to be knowing you, Nancy. How's that?
0: Oh, lovely. Thank you.
2: There you go. So I think we're ready.
1: Hey, we have an all prairie edition today on That's Puzzling, right? We have Calgary, Edmonton, Winnipeg represented. I'm from Saskatoon, of course, in Toronto, but like pretty cool. Yes.
3: That's amazing.
2: Yes. So, yeah. So if you listen out in BC or Ontario East, just sit down and listen. That's what we're saying. So here we go. Mark, Pia, Nancy, it's time to play That's Puzzling.
3: I just got nervous.
2: Ooh, here we go. Time to visualize. Time to focus.
1: I'm still thinking of the nachos.
2: We are starting today with a game called Minus Three. I'm going to give you a starting word. Then I'll ask you to subtract a letter to make a new word. Then you'll subtract a letter from the new word to make an even shorter word. We'll do that three times. So here's an example from a round we played. Feel free to jump in and call out the answers if you know them. This is not for points, but you can get in your opponent's heads. So here's the example. If, hypothetically, I started you off with the word bridge, and you might want to write down bridge when I say it, and asked you to drop a letter from bridge to make a word that means someone who's getting married, drop a letter from bridge to get someone who's getting married, you drop
3: G, bride.
2: The G in bride, bridge to make bride. Very good. Then if I ask you to drop a letter from bride to get travel on horseback, your next word would be?
0: Ride.
2: Nancy said ride, which is right. And finally, drop a letter from ride to get remove or relieve, as in get blank of something.
3: Rid.
0: Rid.
2: Rid, says Mark.
1: You know what the best about that is you said we've played this before and I didn't get one of those.
2: Really? I thought you were playing possum there. I thought you were just waiting.
1: Get in their heads, Peter. Get in their heads. Who knows what I was doing?
2: So the sequence there that Pia chanted to herself quietly is bridge, bride, ride, and rid. And it's that easy. Each correct answer is worth half a point. You have 25 seconds. If you hear this, that means your time is up. Pia, as always, you're up first.
1: Okay. Yep. Ready. Get nachos off the brain. Get focused. Yep.
2: You're up against non-competitive Mark and delightful Nancy.
1: Hyper-competitive Nancy, yes.
3: Cheesy nachos. Cheesy nachos.
2: Nachos. Your starting word, Pia, is sewing. S-E-W-I-N-G. Drop a letter from sewing to get a piece of playground equipment.
1: Swing.
2: Drop a letter from swing to get drink quickly.
1: Swig.
2: Drop a letter from swig to get hairpiece.
1: Wig.
2: And there it is.
1: Yay.
3: Nice. Nice.
2: That easy. So the sequence there, which caused Pia no anxiety or disturbance, sewing, swing, swig, and wig. And we're underway. Mark, you're up next.
3: Let's do it.
2: Your starting word is string. S-T-R-I-N-G, as in a piece of string.
3: Yeah.
2: Drop a letter from string to get a word that means insect bite.
3: Sting.
2: Drop a letter from sting to get vocalized music.
3: Vocalized music. Sing.
2: Drop a letter from sing to get transgression or offense.
3: Sin.
2: And absolutely right.
1: Nice.
2: The dream is alive. So that one went string, sting, sing, sin. I feel like I should just yell, yes, chef, now that I've seen all these TV shows. I'm restraining myself. Nancy, you are up next. Are you ready to go?
0: Give it a go.
2: Here we go. I like the spirit. Your starting word is sprite. S-P-R-I-T-E. As in the elfin spirit or fizzy beverage. Drop a letter from sprite to get a word that means malice or ill will.
0: Eight.
2: Drop a letter from spite to get a word for location.
0: Fight.
2: Drop a letter from...

0: website to get perch on a chair.
1: Bit.
0: That's right.
2: Yay.
0: The sequence there is sprite, spite, sight, sit. The score so far, everyone's on the podium. Pia has 1.5. Mark has 1.5. Nancy has 1.5.
3: We've all made it through our qualifying heats.
2: Do we need to go to the timing judges?
3: No non-competitive, Mark. We don't.
2: This is just rule-bound, fair, Mark.
0: Not yet, but if there is a three-way tie later on, I kind of randomly decide who gets the third place question, who gets the second, who gets the first. So
2: okay.
0: You're asking that question might do you some good in that area. So with everyone tied, with everyone perfect so far, we turn to our second round. And today we're playing a game called The Missing Link. I'm going to give you three words. The three words all connect to a fourth word. And your job is to give me the missing word that connects with the other three. So, if I gave you the words rain, tie, and cross, what they all have in common is bow. Rainbow, bow tie, crossbow. Now, the connecting word may go before or after the clue word. So, bow went after rain, rainbow, and it went after cross, crossbow, but before tie, bow tie. Again, I'm going to give you three words. You tell me what fourth word connects with all of them. In my opinion, the initial questions are hard, and the hints really help. So, bear that in mind. These are worth 2 points. Pia, your grunt of disbelief was noted. Here we go, Nancy. Your three words are rush, happy, and glass. What is the missing word?
1: Or rush hour, happy hour, hourglass.
2: Wow.
3: I hadn't even written them down, and she's already out of the gates. Wow.
2: That was great. I wasn't there.
0: I thought that would be harder. Nancy, you are crushing this and also my dreams. Well done.
3: Wait, Nancy, how did you, like, did you just hear rush and you're like, rush hour? Like, you got it before, I think, Peter finished speaking.
1: I don't know. It just happened.
3: The brain works in mysterious ways.
1: I got lucky.
0: She was in a flow state. She was just channeling. Very good. Well done, Nancy. 2 points. Pia. You're up next. Okay. I hope you pull a Nancy on this one.
3: Well, I'm just saying, timing. The time doesn't really, like, I don't have to get out.
0: No.
3: Okay. Whew. Okay.
0: Your three words are home, arm, and room.
3: Home, arm, and room. So armchair, no, room chair. Stay home. I'm going to need a hint, I think.
0: It's part of a chair.
3: It's part of a chair?
0: Yep.
3: Home seat, home leg, home cushion, home part of a chair.
0: Related to arm, part of a chair.
3: Related to arm, part of a.
1: I think I got.
3: What do you mean? Part related to arm, part of a chair.
0: The arm something or something arm is part of a chair.
3: Armrest, rest, rest home, rest home, home rest, armrest, rest room.
2: You got it.
1: Yeah.
0: The correct answer is rest, rest home, armrest, and restroom. I think your experience there was that the initial question was hard and the hint was helpful.
3: Rest home. Is that a long-term care home?
0: Yeah,
3: I'm being so Ontario. Like, I think that's what we, yes, and rest
2: yeah,
3: home. Yes,
2: rest home.
3: That's why
2: hard.
3: It threw me. Rest home.
2: Totally.
3: Wow. Okay. Whew.
2: Okay, Pia, that's great. Thank you. Like, Nancy, you killed it. I was like, I don't can't follow that. But Pia, like, you're human. Yay.
3: Whoa. Again, with a non-competitiveness.
0: So the answer again was rest. Rest home, armrest, rest room. Are you ready, Mark, for your three words?
2: Sure.
0: Here we go. Your words are end, lock, and line.
2: End, lock, and line. I'm going to need a hint.
0: The time an assignment is due.
2: Oh, deadline, deadlock, dead.
0: That is absolutely right. Dead end, deadlock, deadline.
2: Perfect.
0: Did Nancy or Pia have that one?
3: Once you gave us the hint, and I will just say.
1: Yeah.
3: Yeah.
2: Did you need the hint too, Nancy?
1: Yes.
2: Oh,
1: yes.
2: Good.
0: On that one. Oh, okay.
1: Maybe I turned it off a little because it wasn't my clue, so.
3: Wow. Everyone's throwing it down today. Yes.
0: Widespread suspicions of playing possum. Very good. So, with the score sitting at 3.5 to 3.5 to 3.5, we turn to our final round.

0: down, and again, we are playing the missing link. These three words all connect to a fourth word. We are looking for the missing word the other three connect with. I think this round is harder, but I've guessed somewhat right, somewhat wrong so far. These are worth 2 points, and again, a hint is available.
1: Peter, we all did well in that last round.
0: I know.
1: And are we doing a link that is like a word again, or?
0: This is the same as the last round.
1: Okay.
0: I'm going to say three words. It's bow tie and rainbow over again. Same game we did last time. These are worth 2 points, and a hint is available. We're going to start with Pia this time.
1: Oh, boy.
0: Pia.
1: Yes.
0: Your words are reading, stick, and service.
1: Reading, stick, and service.
2: Stop!
1: Reading, stick, and service. 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Service, I need a hint.
0: A type of makeup.
1: Lipstick. Lip reading. Lip service.
0: Nothing wrong with those answers, Pia. Yes, nice, indeed. Pia. The answer is lip. Lip reading, lipstick, lip service.
1: You say there's nothing wrong with those answers because it was the correct answer.
0: Right.
1: However, my competitors were kind of like, it took you forever, girl.
2: No, I had it wrong, Pia. I didn't do my third word because I had room, like reading room, room service.
1: Oh.
2: But stick room didn't work. But I hadn't, my brain hadn't figured out it doesn't work before, when I went, but I was wrong. Which I didn't want to announce, so that's all that happened there.
0: Just thank goodness you didn't make that noise on air. That's all I'm happy about. All right, Mark, it's up to you now.
2: Okay.
0: Your three words are cover, wear, W-E-A-R, cover, wear, and down.
2: Under. Undercover, underwear, down under.
1: Wow.
0: Well played. I thought that was the hardest one, Mark.
2: Thank you.
0: And you did it without a hint.
2: I lived in Australia for a while.
1: And you wear underwear?
2: And I wear underwear, so I got lucky. You know, not everybody would think down under, but because I was in Australia for a while, it's kind of a term that I'm used to.
1: I was going to say, and maybe this is uncouth of me to say, Mark, but I thought maybe you thought of under because you wore small swimming shorts that many of us would say look like underwear. They've changed the swimming outfits now, I know, but back in your day, my friend.
2: Oh, back in the day when a Speedo was a Speedo, Pia. Oh, my gosh.
0: And there was no mystery about what was happening down under.
2: Oh, my God. There's no cover.
0: Okay. Our work here is done. We've had our fun. But no, it's not, because our last challenge goes to Nancy. Nancy, the situation here is if you get this right, it's a three-way tie and we go to a tiebreaker.
3: Those ones were tough.
0: If you don't get it right, then let me see. Pia will have first chance to steal and Mark will have second chance. So this could go any number of directions. Here are your three words, Nancy.
3: Okay.
0: Fruit, line, and sucker. Fruit, line, and sucker.
3: Oh. Fruit punch, punchline, sucker punch.
2: Yay.
0: Yes. Nancy, well played.
3: Thank you.
2: I think Nancy won because she did both rounds without a clue, without a hint.
0: Well, you're really celebrating excellence there, Mark. Well,
2: I really am. Like, that was amazing.
1: Wait. Okay, let's rewind the tape. At the beginning, you said, I'm not competitive. Something about greatness for all.
2: Yeah, I'm celebrating, and I'm highlighting Nancy's excellence.
1: You have not celebrated my greatness.
2: Some things we're still waiting for. Oh!
0: So Mark has declared Nancy the moral victor.
2: Yes.
0: But we have a tiebreaker.
2: Okay.
0: We are going to see this through. This is for all the marbles.
2: Okay.
0: If you think you have the right answer, shout out your name, if you remember, in the excitement. So if Pia has it, yell Pia. And if Mark has it, you yell Pia. And if Nancy has it, you yell Nancy. So again, same game. What is the word that connects all three of these clue words? I'll give you a little time before I give the hint. Your three words are, oh, I wrote this before I knew what today was. Your three words are pity, line, and birthday.
2: Mark.
1: Oh, what are you going to do there?
3: Nancy.
0: I'm going to go to the judges. Who did we hear from first? We have a ruling. The Swedish judge says we heard from Pia first. Pity, line, and birthday.
1: And this isn't like figure skating.

0: judges. These are like real judges.
1: Yes. These are your...
0: Mark's only sort of chuckling because he was chef de mission. He can't laugh at that joke. But everyone knows what I'm saying here. These are real judges.
1: These totally neutral colleagues who work with Pia day in and day out and live with the consequences of a defeat. These absolutely... uninterested in the outcome, judges.
2: The unfact checkers, not caring anybody's birthday might be today. Who cares about Nancy's day? But go ahead, Pia.
1: Indifferent to gold medals and birthday joy, choosing their own colleague and friend, completely neutral decision.
0: You all need to stop having a pity party for yourself, because we're having a birthday party.
2: Yay! For Nancy!
1: Pia is absolutely right. The right answer is party, the winning answer. Pity party line, and birthday party is what we were looking for. What a game.
0: Nancy, I feel bad. It's your birthday.
3: That's okay. I've already won. I'm sharing space with you guys. This is great.
0: Oh, bless your cotton socks. Okay. Well, you have the moral victory, and I have the actual victory, and then there's Mark.
2: Of which I just got to watch you both shine. I'm in heaven, too.
1: Mark has the best thing, which is the moral high ground. Oh, it's nice up there.
0: Also an Olympic medal, just saying. He also has that, yeah.
1: So if this was Mark's event, we would have played that back, and it would have been timed to the 100th of a second. Mm-hmm. It would have been very close.
3: There is a Chef Olympics, so I'm hoping to hear that you compete in that sometime too.
2: Oh, thanks, Nancy. I don't think I will. Yeah, I mean, I love these kids I'm with. They're going to go on to have those kind of careers. I was just thrilled to be there to watch them, and I don't have as much runway, so I'm going to do some other fun stuff with it.
0: I know what you can do instead of trying out for the Chef Olympics. You could just have me over for dinner when I come to Calgary.
2: Exactly. There's a long waiting list, as you can imagine, and happy to put you on it, Pia.
0: Oh,
3: it'll be gourmet nachos.
2: Gourmet nachos, exactly, Nancy.
1: What a good game. Three fun players. Nobody missed anything. Thank you all. Mark, thank you for joining us.
2: That was really a lot of fun. Thanks, guys. It made my day.
1: Nancy, happy, happy birthday, and thank you for joining us for part of your day.
3: Thank you so much. It's been fun.
1: And that is the May edition of That's Puzzling.
0: Thank you, Peter. We will bring you the next round of That's Puzzling next Friday at 1 p.m., 1:30 in Newfoundland and parts of Labrador. You can catch up on games you missed or play along again at cbc.ca/Sunday. 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I'm Pia Chattopadhyay. Thank you for lending us your ear here on That's Puzzling.

This is a CBC News update. Good afternoon. I'm Angela McInnes. A 73-year-old London woman has died in hospital nearly 1 week after she was stabbed in her own home. Police were called to the area of Wellington Road and Baseline Road East just after 6 o'clock Saturday morning. They say the woman was woken by a loud noise and found an unknown man entering her home. She was assaulted and stabbed before she was able to call 911. A 40-year-old London man remains in custody. He's been charged with second-degree murder. Also, starting September 3rd, Londoners can file non-emergent noise complaints through Service London, the city's online portal. They'll no longer have to call the police non-emergency line. The change will allow police to focus on more important calls and still respond to noise complaints when they become dangerous. Taking a look at the local weather forecast today, sunny skies, a high of 25 with a humidex of 29, some clouds tonight with a low of 10. Tomorrow, sunny with light winds, a high of 28, and tomorrow night has some clouds with a low

0: 16. Sunday, a mix of sun and cloud with a high of 30. Monday, a mix of sun and cloud with a 40% chance of showers and high of 31. Tuesday is the same. 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
1: Hello and welcome to Laugh Out Loud in the Summer. I'm your host, Ali Hassan. Friends, it's summer. You know it, and I know it. I mean, I just said the words in the summer. But if you'll allow it, I want to mention the fall for a mere moment. In October, our beloved Accent on Toronto show is back at the Danforth Music Hall. And this year's host is Martha Chavez. And the show features the very funny Elvira Kurt, Nick Reynoldson, Efthymios Nasiopoulos, and more. And with that show in mind, I thought I'd start this week's show with an Accent on Toronto veteran. From 2022, here is one of my favorites, Frank Spadoni.
2: Okay. How's it going, everybody? I know. It's been a rough couple of years. How you doing? How's the mental health doing? Okay. It was a rough couple of years, but take it easy on yourselves, everybody. Take it easy, okay? Y'all got a good life, right? You do. You got a great life. Yeah. Applause. Yeah. Cheer for yourself. Don't go on social media thinking, oh my God, everyone else's life is better than mine. No, y'all got a great life. Yeah, we all got our stuff to deal with. Even me. I know. Yeah, you're looking at me. What's the matter with you, Frank? Lots. Okay. All right. I'll start. I'll go ahead. I got a lazy eye. Yeah. I know.
3: So, yeah, you're looking, aren't you?
2: Yeah, where? It's there. Okay. Yeah, one eye does all the work. The other one, unemployment insurance. I don't know if it's the Italian background. Whatever. It's just doesn't want to do anything. And it's not like us lazy eye people have like this amazing, unique vision, like those lizards that we can control and see wherever we want. No, crap vision. Okay, crap. And the brain is like, hey, you know what? This eye isn't really doing the job. Just shut it off. And it starts going in. Anyway, I had to patch my eye. Have you ever seen the kids at school? Anyone else had to do, I had to patch my eye. Not a nice patch either, like a pirate. You think my Italian parents, they were, I no spend $2.99 at the shop of Drug Mart. No, I had newspaper flyers over my eye, masking tape my dad stole from work. I could see what was on sale that week, actually. Hey, Dad, eye patches, ironically, on sale this week. It got better, my eye. It got better, thank God. But ironically, I was a way better hockey player before I fixed my eye. The goalies had no idea where I was shooting. Yeah, I think I screwed up my hockey career. I could have been in the NHL. I had more goals before than after I fixed it. I could have been an advocate, a spokesperson for lazy eye athletes and hockey players. Can you imagine my hockey card?
3: Frank Spadoni, 6'1", 200 and whatever pounds. Shoots right, looks left. That's so weird.
2: I know. You just got to do good things in your life. You know, if you feel bad about yourself, do something good. Make yourself feel better. I donate blood on a regular basis. Yeah.
3: To the mosquito community.
2: Yeah, they just take it. It's involuntary. I donate too. But yeah, I don't know why. I don't know why they come after me. Did anyone else like this? Like just mosquitoes? Right? I'm so glad, summer, when summer's over. I love summer, but the mosquitoes, they just love me. You know what I mean? They come after me. I should be wearing a sign, over 6 billion served, or whatever. And people invite me to their cottages. Some do. And pool parties. And I thought it was because I was fun. And have a great time with Frankie. No, I know why now. As long as I'm there, no one else is getting eaten. That's when they invite. Yeah, they're like, you get some beer, get some.

ice, get some hot dogs, and invite Frank. Yeah, he's better than those citronella candles. I got a drink when I'm at the cottage or the backyard party so I don't feel the mosquitoes that are there. That's the difference between drinking at the backyard party and smoking some funny stuff at the backyard party. When you drink, you don't feel the mosquitoes that are there. You smoke some stuff and you feel mosquitoes that aren't even there. You know what I mean? And why does it have to be blood that these things suck out? Why couldn't God reprogram these things? You know, give us a little bit of a hand, you know? And why can't they suck out fat? You know what I mean? I'd be ripped right now. I'd be wearing insect attractant. You know what I'm saying? Under here, yeah. I'd be wearing On. Instead of Off, whatever. And I Googled too. I'm like, why me? Why do these mosquitoes love me, right? And I Googled and I saw it's the female mosquitoes. Yeah, they're doing all that sucking. The males are out nectar and then the females, let me get. So they need human blood. They need the protein in our blood to create fertile eggs. Yeah, so they go out searching for the dominant. Right? Yeah, me too. I know. Yeah, I got a lot of baby larvae mamas out there. You know what I mean? Yeah, you'll see my babies in the spring. Yeah. Yes, but yeah, you'll see, especially when they get caught inside your house. You'll notice mine. You know when they're trying to get out the window, they keep bouncing off. They got no depth perception. If you look close, they got a lazy eye. Yeah. Try not to kill them, you know. They're mine. I don't know, crazy things have been happening. Like, you ever start a fight, like, by accident, whatever, and then you're not even in it, you know what I mean? You say something, and people get triggered, and then they start fighting, and you're like, hey, take it easy, you know, and then you leave. So anyway, I'm at home. I'm making some barbecue. I'm seasoning the meat, whatever. We're doing salad. And then I got to go. And I'm looking outside, and these three ducks show up in my backyard. Two in the water, a male and a female. And then a male sitting outside the pool, just on the side there. And that's nice. I continue what I'm doing. And now I'm done. I got to go out and barbecue, right? And I look, and I'm like, oh, they're still here. I didn't want to disturb them. But, you know, they're hanging out in my backyard like they rented it on Airbnb. You know what I mean? And I'm like, okay, let me just go out. I gently open the sliding door, get out, you know, turn the barbecue on, right? Just tick, tick, tick, tick, whoosh. And I look, and they're there. And, you know, me, nice guy, I'm like, what can I do to make these ducks feel a little more comfortable, you know? So I let out a little, and one of them answers, yeah, but they're not looking at me, right? The male is looking at the other male, and he gets out of the pool. Right? And he starts making himself look big, right? Starts lifting the wings, sticking his chest out. And he goes, quack, quack, quack. Like, what did you say? And the other one looks up. It's like, quack, quack, quack, quack, quack. Like, I don't know what you're talking about. I didn't say anything. And the pig was like, quack, quack, quack, quack, quack, quack. You're trying to do the mating call to my partner over there. And then right away, the female in the water is like, quack, quack, quack, quack. Larry, we talked about your temper. Relax. And then the big one's like, quack, quack, quack. I'm going to kick your butt. And then they start fighting. And then they fall into the pool. Splashes everywhere. Whatever. It's wings, feathers going all over the place. Then the other male gets out, like, a little bit tired. And he's like, quack, quack, quack, quack, quack, quack, quack. Like, it wasn't me. It was that guy over there. And the other one's like, quack, quack, quack, quack. Like, you think I'm an idiot. All of a sudden, humans can talk duck now. And the one guy takes off, the other one starts chasing him, and the female's like, quack, quack, quack, quack, crying. Like, it's over! I told you to stop fighting! Anyway,

I don't talk to ducks anymore. That's it. It's over. What are you going to do? But my wife, I'm married. My wife, it was tough. We were watching a lot of TV during all this. And my wife got into aliens. It was crazy. She's obsessed now with aliens. She's watching Ancient Aliens on TV. You guys watch that show? Great show. But I think she loves aliens. I think she'd leave me for an alien. If there were alien dating sites, I think she'd be, plenty of spaceships. E.T. Harmony, whatever. Casual Encounters of the Third Kind. Whatever. What are you going to do? And my kids are watching wrestling during all this stuff. I got two kids, two boys, 15 and 10, and just complete opposites of each other, right? Like polar up. Together, they're bipolar, I think. I don't know what it is. One's so fast, does everything fast. Even when he was born, it's like, let's get out of here, you know, whatever, you know, like skinny jeans getting out of there. And then the other one's like, I'm just going to stay back in here for another couple of weeks. It was like, I don't know how that guy made it to the egg. I swear. How slow were my other swimmers? What was I drinking that night? I don't know. But they started watching wrestling, right? And I gave them that little speech like my dad gave them, right? Guys, I know you like wrestling, and it's very physical and stuff, but it's more for the entertainment. Anyway, if I would have said it like my Italian father, I would have been like, you like wrestling? Yeah? It's bullshit. What do you think? The people punch each other in the face, spit on each other, yell at each other, insult each other, kick each other in the stomach, pick up the chair, smash on top of the head, and then pick the guy up and smash it through the table. Why you want to recognize a fornitura like that? Wrestling, it's no really. Real life, it's really. I'm like, wow. What are you telling me? I was taken aback, right? Like, I felt lied to, you know what I mean? And my dad noticed. He saw I was a little bit upset, right? He's like, Frank, what's the matter? Are you upset? Okay. Let's go get the ice cream. So, brought me the ice cream, right? So, go to the ice cream place. We're waiting in line. Waiting, you know, and it's trying to see what we're going to order. And then all of a sudden, it's our turn to order, right? And all of a sudden, this guy buds in front of us and starts ordering. And right away, my dad, excuse me, I don't know if you see us, but I believe I was here first before you. Right? The guy says, it's pronounced first. The I comes before the R. Why don't you go learn how to speak English? Oh, yeah. My Italian dad right away, I'm sorry, you make funny to the way I talk here right now. Maybe I stop the talk, okay? Maybe what I do is I slap you in the face a couple of times, you know, just to warm it up, you know what I mean? Then I'm going to punch you so hard in your mouth, your teeth are going to come flying out of your butt like a shotgun. But I'm a nice guy, I'm a carpenter, you know, like a Jesus. And I'm going to... Always comparing himself. I'm going to go to my car and get my hammer. I'm going to pick them up your teeth and I'm going to put it back inside your mouth. But I'm going to put it back, you know, in a different organization. You know what I mean? And when you are on the floor crying, my son is going to pick up that chair and smash on top of your head. Because I don't know where you come from, but where I come from, I come before you in this situation. And I look at my dad, I'm like, oh, wow, Dad, you're right. Real life, it's more really. Oh, my God. Anyway, I'll leave you with this. It's, you know, Italian parents, that's how they are. They're dramatic, right? They're dramatic. And I remember being young, and they make stories. So, you know, anyway, I it was Easter, and I had to ask my dad a question. I didn't understand something, right? I'm like, hey, Dad, Papa, why does the Easter bunny bring the eggs everywhere? You know, bunnies don't lay eggs. Chickens lay eggs. Why isn't it the Easter chicken? You know what I mean? He's like...

0: Frank. You expect the chicken to deliver shits on eggs? Impossible. The chicken is too emotionally attached to the egg. You know what I mean? It's emozionato, you know what I mean? It's her baby. You're gonna go give it away. Let me tell you what happens, okay? When springtime comes and the chicken lay the egg and the chicken go to sleep, this son of a gun bunnies come around and steal them up, all of the eggs, and hide it in a various location. But before the bunny hide it, the bunny paint it so the chicken don't recognize that she's eggs. Like when you steal the bike, you know what I mean? You guys have been great. Thank you very much.
1: That was Frank Spadone from Accent on Toronto back in 2022. You can see more of Frank, find all his upcoming tour dates as well at frankspadone.com. Now, I've already mentioned our upcoming Accent on Toronto show. That's October 15th. But in 1 month, we'll be back in Owen Sound, Ontario at the Roxy Theatre. And we'll have a wonderful lineup of comedians, including Hisham Kaladi, Harrison Weinreb, Hannah Veldhoven, and more. And then in November, we're in Ottawa for a show at the Schenckman Arts Centre. That show is going to feature Montreal's Walter Ling, Kira Carlton, Ottawa's Bobby Knopf, and Acadian actor and comedian Ryan Doucette. Get your tickets to those shows before they sell out from our website, cbc.ca/laughoutloud. All right, back to our show. This next comedian has performed at the Odd Block Comedy Festival on CBC's The Debaters, and he was a cast member in Mary Walsh's Canada, It's Complicated. He's also performed at his hometown's Winnipeg Comedy Festival, which is where we recorded this set. From 2022, here is Chad Anderson.
2: Thank you so much, Winnipeg. Oh, wow. I don't know if you guys could tell from the shirt or the two braids, I am Indigenous, so, yeah. 10-bit applause, this is Winnipeg, right, yeah. But I am Indigenous, so I guess that makes me the expert on the great outdoors here tonight, yeah. I was just born with it, I know everything about the outdoors. At least that's what most people think about me because I'm Indigenous. Like, oh, you know a lot about outdoors stuff, right? I'm like, no, I don't know much about the outdoors, to tell you the truth. If you want to know a great place to smoke in downtown Winnipeg out of the wind, I'm your guy. I can tell you where to go, yeah. If you want to know how to hide the fact that you smoke cigarettes from your dad when you go home for holidays, even though you're a 34-year-old grown man, I can tell you how to do that, yeah. If you need a good place to go party with the boys where people won't judge you during the middle of a global pandemic, I got you covered. Anything else, you're on your own. What kind of fish is that? I don't know. Does it smoke cigarettes? Maybe. My whole life, though, people think I've been this great outdoorsman. I know what I'm doing. I know how to hunt and fish. It's happened. It's right from childhood. People automatically assume that about me because I live here. I've been here for 14 years, but I'm actually from small town Manitoba, 6 hours north of here. And growing up, I am native, but I was raised by a white family, and so. But, like, growing up, my white friend's dads always made a habit of inviting me on their fishing trips for some reason. Yeah. I never could figure out why until I would get to the boat launch. They'd be like, hey, little buddy, are you excited to go fishing? And I'm like, yeah, I'm super pumped to come fishing with you. Thanks for inviting me. They're like, that's great. Hey, did you bring your status card, though? I'm like, yeah, I did. They're like, oh, great, because if the game wardens come, these are all your fishing rods, okay? I'm like, I guess. And they're like, cool. Hey, maybe after we're done fishing, you could, like, maybe show us some cool hunting trails or something? I'm like, sir, I don't know who you think I am, but I'm whiter than you are right now. Last night I watched Roseanne.

0: and Home Improvement back to back. So well, people think I'm an expert, and it's amazing for me to just mess with people. You know what I mean? I don't know if you know this about Native people, but we love messing with you, white people. Yeah, we love it. You know what I mean? I think white people are getting more curious about the culture now than that you want to learn. You want to know about the people you live with. You want to know about our traditions and our customs, and I think that's amazing. But, like, I was here to tell you tonight, there's more to our traditions and customs than just eagles. There's more, yeah.
1: But what about the eagles, though, Chad? They're bald, right?
0: I'm like, sure, but what do you want to know about smudging? No, I'll just buy sage from the forks. Does it come naturally in a roll, or do you have to do it like that? Because I love messing with white people when they ask about the culture. And I'm a plumber by day. I do have a day job. I'm sorry to break the illusion that this is what I do for a living. Yeah. I have a one-year-old daughter and a fiancé and a mortgage. I can't survive off $200 a night. You know what I mean? Yeah. I'm a plumber by day, you can imagine I work with mostly white dudes in the trades. And the other day I was at work, and we're actually doing a rural job. We're out in the country working, building this house. And it was about 9:30 in the morning. And we take our coffee break, and it's me and my two white coworkers, and we're in our work van, and we go down this gravel road, and we park, and we're just sitting in this like watching this field, and it's just quiet. We're having cigarettes and drinking our coffee. They're in the front, and I'm in the back because I'm Native, and it's a beautiful morning, you know what I mean? Like, the sun is just, like, coming up. It's bright. It's a clear sky. There's dew on the ground. It's a beautiful morning. It's quiet. There's no wind. We're just sitting there. And I look out of the corner of my eye, and I see a bald eagle coming in, flying over the field. And immediately, I knew they're going to ask about it. You know what I mean? And sure enough, my two white coworkers in the front, they see the eagle, and they turn to me, and they go, what does it mean? And I was like, oh, fellas. An eagle, first thing in the morning? Whew. That's a great sign. They're like, what, really? I was like, yeah. My mushroom taught me when I was a little kid that an eagle first thing in the morning is a really good sign. They're like, oh my God, that's amazing. And then it gets quiet, and we're just watching this eagle because he's circling the field. And, like, I don't know what he's doing. I don't any of this stuff. You know what I mean? He's probably looking for food or something. And so we're watching this eagle circle this field, and then a second eagle comes in. And immediately I was amazed because I've never seen two eagles at once before. And they start, like, circling each other, you know what I mean? Like, they're swooping at each other. It almost looked like they were, like, playing together, like, just having a good time, just two eagles hanging out in the morning over a field, you know? And then my two white coworkers saw it, and they went, oh, two? And I was like, yeah! Woo! Yeah! Woo! Wish I had a drum right now, fellas. I'd play us a song. Two eagles in the morning? We're going home early today, guys. And they're both super excited. And I'm also super excited, but I'm stifling it. I'm holding it in because I got to, you know what I mean? I got to remain stoic for the white people. You know? That's what you want. That's what you get. You know what I mean? So... For about 2 minutes, we're just sitting there, the three of us, all amazed, me pretending not to be, watching these two eagles play with each other and swoop at each other. It's the most amazing thing that I've ever seen. I'm like, nothing can top this at all right now. This is amazing. And 2 minutes goes by, and a third eagle comes in. And I saw the third eagle before they did, and I was like, immediately, I was like, oh no, the next thing that comes out of my mouth has to be amazing. So we're all sitting there and I'm waiting for them to see.

0: I haven't been to the Forks in a week, so I'm out of... Somebody offer me tobacco quick so I can send up some prayers to Creator. And my one white coworker, he looked scared, and he was like, what kind of tobacco? I only have, like, regular cigarettes. Will those work? And I was like, yeah, those will work. And he's like, how many do you need, bro? And I was like, 7. You know, because of the teachings, I need 7 of them. And so he reaches into his pocket and he pulls out his pack of cigarettes and he opens them and he's shaking. And he's looking at me and he counts out 7 cigarettes one at a time. It was taking forever. I'm like, hurry up, I just want to see these Eagles, dude. And he has all 7 cigarettes in his hand and he reaches out to me and he goes, here's 7 cigarettes, dude. What are you going to do with them? And I was like, oh, nothing. You're racist. And now I need a new job. But the bright side to that is I get to spend a lot of time in the great outdoors now. So, guys, thank you very much. My name is Chad Anderson.
1: That was Chad Anderson. And if you'd like to hear more of his material, check out his comedy album live at We Johnny's at chadanderson.net. And on that note, We Johnny's. We miss you. That is it for our show today. My thanks to CBC Television, the Danforth Music Hall, sound engineers Brian Harder, Doug Doctor, Kyle Kudasevich, and James Tulla. And a special thanks to my producer, Lee Pitts. 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I will see you back here real soon.
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7: You know it's a massive hometown show when you fill the venue where the Raptors and Leafs play. 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
8: From CBC News, The World This Hour, I'm Martina Fitzgerald. The number of people killed in flash flooding along the Nepal-China border has risen to nearly 600. Almost 2,000 are still missing, including 32 Canadian citizens and permanent residents. Heavy machinery has been brought in to help rescuers claw through mounds of mud. The Nepali military says close to 4,000 people have been rescued so far. Operations were paused today when a new lake formed by debris began to overflow. People are being moved to higher ground amid fears another flood is possible. Canada has announced its contribution to the aid effort. This is Secretary of State for International Development, Randeep Sarai.
9: The initial estimates are that approximately 100,000 people are in need of urgent humanitarian assistance. People need food, clean water, shelter, health care, and sanitation, and they need that help quickly. We are announcing that Canada is providing $5 million in humanitarian assistance to support emergency relief efforts in Nepal.
8: The Canadian Red Cross is also making emergency supplies available. Canada's economy rebounded sharply in the second quarter. It surged to an annualized rate of 3.3%. Exports, business investment, and household spending all increased. The question now is, can that be sustained as the trade war between Canada and the U.S. enters a new phase? Peter Armstrong has that story.
10: It's been a while since Canada had GDP growth like this. Exports of just about everything surged in April, May, and June. After more than a year of volatility, tariffs, and threats, businesses found their footing again.
11: So I think it does carry a message. It shows that we

0: can manage.
1: That's Douglas Porter, chief economist at BMO Capital Markets. He says Canada's businesses have shown a remarkable resilience through the trade war. He says the next round of tariffs and counter-tariffs will be punishing for specific businesses, but shouldn't be enough to significantly undercut growth.
0: You know, I think the bigger concern is if it were to escalate further.
1: Further escalation wouldn't just cause damage. It would inject another punishing round of uncertainty and sap any momentum business investment found last spring. Peter Armstrong, CBC News, Toronto.
2: The Artemis II crew has been awarded the Congressional Space Medal of Honor. Four astronauts, including Canadian Jeremy Hansen, were the first humans to travel beyond the moon in more than 50 years.
3: They crossed behind the dark side of the moon and glimpsed sights never seen before, never seen by human eyes. And
2: U.S. President Donald Trump presented the awards. He called Hansen a beloved member of the astronaut team, the first non-American to travel beyond low Earth orbit. Last month, Hansen announced he would be leaving the Canadian Space Agency to pursue other opportunities. He will remain a reservist with the Royal Canadian Air Force. Bargain hunters are beating a path to downtown Montreal to see what's in store at Shein. But critics say cheap clothing comes at the expense of other things, like the environment. Jennifer Doso reports.
4: Outside a storefront on Sainte-Catherine, people line up to get their hands on ultra-cheap clothing.
5: J'adore Shein.
4: One shopper says she loves Shein, and two others point out the affordable prices. On the first day of the four-day pop-up, the environmental group Équiterre made their intentions clear, no to fast fashion. A garbage truck bearing the slogan was parked in the front of the store. Nadia Bunyan, a fashion designer who researches sustainability, says the impact also trickles down locally.
6: There's this idea that the cost of these clothes are realistic or fair. We have to consider the folks who are producing these clothing. If a t-shirt is $5, how much do you think that they're getting paid?
4: She argues Shein blocks out local designers who could never produce clothing at such cheap rates, adding the fashion giant sets unrealistic expectations on how much clothes should cost. Jennifer Doso, CBC News, Montreal.
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7: Taking a look at the local weather forecast today, sunny skies, a high of 25 with a humidex of 29. Some clouds tonight with a low of 10. Tomorrow, sunny with light winds, a high of 28. And tomorrow night has some clouds with a low of 16. Sunday, a mix of sun and cloud with a high of 30. Monday, a mix of sun and cloud with a 40% chance of showers and high of 31. Tuesday is the same. 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
8: 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I'm Odario Williams. We're at Scotiabank Arena in Toronto. Juno-winning band The Beaches are about to play a homecoming show after 2 months of touring North America. 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
1: This feels really great. How's it going, Toronto? Did you miss your girls? We missed you, too. We missed you, too. We're so happy to be here. Partying with all of our city tonight. Oh, Toronto. Are there any single folks in the audience? Raise your hands. Hello. I'm newly single. I've been single for about a month now. Some people are sober for a month. I've been single for a month. Let's see how it goes. It can be good to be single, though. It can be restorative, you know, because you can't fall in love with another person until you fall in love with yourself. So I've been spending a lot of time by myself. I've been going to the movies by myself. I've been drinking a whole bottle of wine by myself. And I've been getting dinner at a table for one. Scratch that, a table for me and me.

It's me. 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Just don't do it. Stay home, touch grass, call your sister, block him. I love you. I mean it. But also, text me if you do it so I can yell.

0: 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The Beaches are excited to be playing their biggest ever headlining show in their hometown at Scotiabank Arena in Toronto.
1: How's it going, everyone? This is amazing. We're a little bit overwhelmed. We've been on the road for like 2 months now, and this is a really nice gift to come home to. So Thank you for being here tonight.
2: My parents are here. All of our parents are here, but I do see my

0: Josh tonight.
1: Hi, Mom and Dad.
0: Yeah. You good? What's next? Grow up tomorrow.
1: This is grow up tomorrow.
0: We need to grow up tomorrow. 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

0: Thank you so much, Toronto. I have to ask, is this anyone's first Beaches show? Well, thank you so much for coming tonight. If you've seen us before, you know that we're about to get really crazy tonight, though. And may I just say, this is very wild. We have come a long way from the supermarket in Kensington Market. This next song goes out to anybody who maybe drank a little bit too much before the show. I know my friends did. I don't know where they are, but I know they did. Also goes out to anybody who's thinking about texting their ex after the show.
1: Don't do it.
0: Don't do it. This is called

0: 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I'm Rodario Williams. 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
1: This is a CBC News update. Good afternoon. I'm Angela McInnes. A 73-year-old London woman has died in hospital nearly 1 week after she was stabbed in her own home. Police were called to the area of Wellington Road and Baseline Road East just after 6 o'clock Saturday morning. They say the woman was woken by a loud noise and found an unknown man entering her home. She was assaulted and stabbed before she was able to call 911. A 40-year-old London man remains in custody. He's been charged with second-degree murder. Also, starting September 3rd, Londoners can file non-emergent noise complaints through Service London, the city's online portal. They'll no longer have to call the police non-emergency line. The change will allow police to focus on more important calls and still respond to noise complaints when they become dangerous. Taking a look at the local weather forecast today, sunny skies, a high of 25 with a humidex of 29, some clouds tonight with a low of 10. Tomorrow, sunny with light winds, a high of 28, and tomorrow night has some clouds with a low of 16. Sunday, a mix of sun and cloud with a high of 30. Monday, a mix of sun and cloud with a 40% chance of showers and high of 31. Tuesday is the same. 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
0: Welcome back to CBC Music Live. I'm Rodario Williams. We're with The Beaches and a huge crowd of their hometown fans at Scotiabank Arena in Toronto. Coming up are four songs off The Beaches' Juno-winning latest record, No Hard Feelings.
2: How's it going, Toronto? 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

We want to know, have you ever said too much before? Have you ever overshared at a very inappropriate time? This song goes out to everyone who overshared.

0: That's the Beaches with Fine Let's Get Married off their latest record, No Hard Feelings. I'm Odario Williams. You're listening to CBC Music Live. Coming up are two more songs off No Hard Feelings. Here's Kylie and Jordan Miller to talk about the album.
1: No Hard Feelings came together kind of naturally right after we did Blame My Ex. It's kind of a continuation of that, I would say. Blame My Ex is primarily about Jordan's experience with breakups, but No Hard Feelings is more about Leandra's experience, my experiences, Eliza's experiences. Jordan kind of wrote from the perspective of each of us so that we could each share our individual stories.
2: Yeah, it was sort of born that way, partially because I didn't know what to write about. And when you don't know, you look to the people who are closest to you. But it also was such a happy accident, because I think one of the great things about our band is that is really a person for everyone. We're very much like a choose your favorite player kind of group. And I think that a lot of bands do themselves a disservice by only including the written perspectives of whoever the lead singer is. You know, you're not including the ideas and songs and stories of three other people who could be like really offering a lot of interesting perspective and incredible stories. And I'm really proud of that record, because I think that it really is a reflection of the four of us.

0: Hi, it's me.
1: Kylie? Seriously?
0: Yeah, you said you shouldn't talk again. But then you kissed my friend and passed out on my floor. So I don't think the no talking rule really applies anymore.
1: You told everyone I cheated.
0: Yeah, because you did. And that's on you and not me.

0: You just heard the Beaches perform Can I Call You in the Morning. I'm Odario Williams. You're listening to CBC Music Live. The Beaches are very happy to be home.
1: This is so surreal. Oh, my God. Guys, you know how special this city is to us. This place, there will be no place like Toronto for us ever in the world. You guys were the first city to embrace us, to support us. We love you guys with our entire heart, and thank you for being here tonight. Seriously. I know that there are people in this room that have been coming to Beaches shows for over 10 years. Our parents included, of course. So if you've been following along since the Late Show era, the professional era, the Done With Dolls era, and of course, since the Blame My Ex era, obviously. We're going to do a couple off that one for you guys. Let's go.

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1: That's the beaches with Everything is Boring at Scotiabank Arena in Toronto. Hey, if you like that, you're in luck because there's a whole other set to come next week. 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

0: The Beach is recorded live at Scotiabank Arena in Toronto. 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I'm Odario Williams. Have a wonderful week. Till next time.
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1: Inspired by the studio where Marvin Gaye recorded his legendary hits, to Drake's song of the same name, and the countless artists, cultures, and moments that have shaped it. Marvin's Room proves it all comes down to R&B. Marvin's Room, after the news.
4: From CBC News, The World This Hour, I'm Martina Fitzgerald. Auto workers here in Canada are demanding the federal government provide them with better protection amid the escalating trade war with the United States. They say they welcome Canada's tariff countermeasures, but as Rafi Bujakanian reports, they say the cost of the fight cannot be left to Canadian workers.
5: The protest chant that might sound more at home on the Hill in Washington, D.C. But it was hundreds of auto workers on Parliament Hill in Ottawa providing the chorus.
6: This is the fight of our lives.
5: Unifor National President Lana Payne urging the government to stand firm in its trade war with the U.S.
6: Stand up to the bully with the courage of every single Canadian standing behind you.
5: Unifor is looking for Canada to fast-track procurement and calling on businesses here to shore up buying Canadian. Auto is on the government's mind. Industry Minister Melanie Joly is in the Greater Toronto area to meet with auto workers. The government insists a partial walkback by the U.S. on pledging lower tariffs for the sector is part of what led to the collapse of trade talks, something the White House denies. Rafi Bujakanian, CBC News, Ottawa.
4: In the second quarter of this year before tax, Canada Post recorded a loss of $277 million. Still, it's an improvement from the same period last year when it was $407 million. All of 2025 was tough for the Crown Corporation, with annual losses before tax at nearly $1.6 billion. Canada Post says it's trying to strengthen long-term financial sustainability and rebuild customer trust. It's working to end home delivery to more addresses and expand community mailboxes. The number of Canadian citizens and permanent residents missing after flash flooding along the Nepal-Tibet border has risen to 32. Many more people are still unaccounted for. Nearly 600 are confirmed to have died. As Sasha Petrasek reports, the search for survivors had to be paused today.
7: Amid the mud and rushing water in a mountain village, tears of joy as one survivor is rescued in Nepal. But more than 90

0: 1,800 are still missing, and the search has been suspended. Even worse flooding is coming, a police officer says. Amid the missing 32 Canadians, Foreign Affairs Minister Anita Anand is sending more consular staff and $5 million in aid to Nepal.
1: Our work internationally with international organizations through the Red Cross and the United Nations, our work with Five Eyes to find out more information about Canadians, our work with Canadian NGOs.
0: Though she adds, the conditions on the ground are making it difficult to get help to those who need it. Sasha Petrosic, CBC News, Toronto.
2: Canada is extending its Ebola-related border restrictions for another month. They were to expire tomorrow. The measures restrict entry into Canada for some East and Central African countries. Health officials in the Democratic Republic of Congo say the virus has spread to two more regions. They're reporting close to 5,800 cases, including 2,800 deaths. The World Health Organization expects this to become the deadliest ever Ebola outbreak. People in Iceland will decide tomorrow whether to join the European Union. A yes vote would only endorse negotiations. A second vote would still be needed for any potential deal. Jonas Eigen leads the yes campaign.
3: If we say no, then the deal is closed. If we say yes, it gives us an option. It gives us an option to go negotiate with the EU, find out exactly what conditions will apply to the Icelandic application.
2: Polls suggest tomorrow's referendum will be close. Repeated threats by U.S. President Donald Trump to annex nearby Greenland have revived interest among Icelanders in joining the EU. And that is your World This Hour. For CBC News, I'm Martina Fitzgerald.
4: Taking a look at the local weather forecast today, sunny skies, a high of 25 with a humidex of 29. Some clouds tonight with a low of 10. Tomorrow, sunny with light winds, a high of 28. And tomorrow night has some clouds with a low of 16. Sunday, a mix of sun and cloud with a high of 30. Monday, a mix of sun and cloud with a 40% chance of showers and high of 31. Tuesday is the same. 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
6: Welcome to Marvin's Room, where it all comes down to R&B. I'm your host, Gemini. On today's show, we've got music from Mariah Carey, Masego, Nipa, Blast, and Ruth B. Plus, the tragic story and inspiration behind one of Tupac's biggest hits. We're starting the show with music from a Motormouth. Or to be more specific, music from an American R&B singer and pianist whose nickname was Motormouth, for the best reasons. Musician Billy Stewart was born in Washington, D.C. in 1937, and at age 12 began singing gospel with his brothers, known as the Four Stewart Brothers. In 1955, famed rock and roll, blues, and R&B singer Bo Diddley discovered him playing backstage and brought him into the Chess Records family as a backing musician. A year later, he was signed to his own record deal with the label and released his first single, Billy's Blues, with Bo Diddley on guitar. In 1965, he released his biggest hits, I Do Love You and Sitting in the Park. Both songs ran up the R&B and pop charts and showed off his highly idiosyncratic, rapid-fire vocal style. He famously employed an improvisational technique of doubling up on words, scatting quickly between syllables, and rapidly trilling his lips while singing. A style all his own that earned him his Motormouth nickname.

Rather than simply reinterpret this soulful jazz standard, Stewart attacked it. And the reworked edition was a fast-paced, mind-blowing interpretation that became a crossover pop and R&B hit. This is the great Billy Stewart with his version

0: With a song you may have heard in the films Once Upon a Time in Hollywood and Stuck on You, that was the late, great Billy Stewart with his brilliantly rambunctious take on Summertime. I'm Gemini, and you're listening to Marvin's Room on CBC Music and Sirius XM. Stay where you are. I've got a beautiful song from Ruth B coming up later this hour, and you don't want to miss it.
1: I tried to tell you once, and I tried to tell you twice. Not trying to be a victim, but I tried to play it nice. I tried to keep it.
0: British breakout star Nipah is back with a universal track for the summer, a new heartfelt collaboration with Blast that pays tribute to the communities that shape us and celebrates the connections that keep us grounded, no matter where we end up in the world or how society sees us. From Tottenham in North London and South Central Los Angeles, this is Nipah featuring Blast with

was a Montreal collabo between musicians Killer and Vans for the Fans, linking up to bring us No Good. I'm Gemini, and you're in Marvin's Room. 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

Louise Cardot is a French and Gabonese singer and songwriter who has been based in Paris and Ottawa. She grew up in an artistic family, listening to jazz, R&B, reggae, and indie music. Her father, Gabonese musician and boxer Bouda Cardot, was Anaïs's biggest influence and inspired her to pursue a career in music. From her EP, Map of Her Shadow, this is Anaïs Cardot with FOMO.

musician, Canadian singer, songwriter, and producer Maz B with Scene. I'm Gemini, and you're listening to Marvin's Room on CBC Music and Sirius XM. In 2002, rap star Busta Rhymes was ending his time at J Records with the delivery of his sixth studio album, It Ain't Safe No More. The album was supported by two singles. The first was Make It Clap. Just make it clap. That was followed by the R&B-flavored single, I Know What You Want, featuring the songbird Supreme, Mariah Carey. Mariah now was also at a crossroads in her career. After a year of critical, commercial, and personal struggles, following the poor reception of her debut film, Glitter, in 2001, and its accompanying soundtrack, as well as a subsequent hospitalization. So there was a lot riding on this collabo, which thankfully went on to become an international success. It peaked at number 3 on the U.S. Billboard Hot 100 and stayed in the top 40 for 21 weeks, which made it Busta's highest charting song at the time and a triumphant return to form for Carey. Here's Busta Rhymes and Mariah Carey featuring Flip Mode Squad with I Know What You Want.

0: That was hip-hop star Busta Rhymes and R&B songbird Mariah Carey alongside Busta's crew, Flip Mode Squad, with I Know What You Want. I'm Gemini, and you're listening to Marvin's Room on CBC Radio and Sirius XM. I'll be right back with more great music after your local news and weather.
1: This is a CBC News update. Good afternoon. I'm Angela McGinnis. A 73-year-old London woman has died in hospital nearly 1 week after she was stabbed in her own home. Police were called to the area of Wellington Road and Baseline Road East just after 6 o'clock Saturday morning. They say the woman was woken by a loud noise and found an unknown man entering her home. She was assaulted and stabbed before she was able to call 911. A 40-year-old London man remains in custody. He's been charged with second-degree murder. Also, starting September 3rd, Londoners can file non-emergent noise complaints through Service London, the city's online portal. They'll no longer have to call the police non-emergency line. The change will allow police to focus on more important calls and still respond to noise complaints when they become dangerous. Taking a look at the local weather forecast today, sunny skies, a high of 25 with a humidex of 29, some clouds tonight with a low of 10. Tomorrow, sunny with light winds, a high of 28, and tomorrow night has some clouds with a low of 16. Sunday, a mix of sun and cloud with a high of 30. Monday, a mix of sun and cloud with a 40% chance of showers and high of 31. Tuesday is the same. 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
0: Welcome back. I'm Gemini, and you're in Marvin's Room. Grammy-nominated American singer Masego combines jazz phrasing with hip-hop grooves and R&B soul, creating a style of music he's dubbed Trap House Jazz. He first hit our radar in 2018 with the breakout single, Ta-da. From his new album, Fix Your Face, I love that title, this is Masego with Recommend.

was Toronto-based collective It Takes a Village, featuring Cara Kailua and Winnie Wong with Takes a Village. I'm Gemini, and this is Marvin's Room. Straight out of Edmonton, this is Ethiopian-Canadian singer and songwriter Ruth B. with her newest track, Didn't I?

That was American singer and songwriter Yeba with My Mind, the song that launched her career. It all comes down to R&B here in Marvin's Room on CBC Music and Sirius XM. I'm your host, Gemini. Our next artist is a London-born American rapper and broadcaster, Moni Love. And the way I

0: being shocked when I found out she was British. Because she was giving us full NYC round the way girl. And I mean, we first got to know her on the 1989 female empowerment anthem, Ladies First, alongside New York rapping legend, Queen Latifah.
1: Stereotypes, they got to go. I'ma mess around and flip the scene into reverse.
2: With what?
1: With a little touch of Ladies First.
0: While still a teen, she collaborated with De La Soul and the Jungle Brothers, joining them in the Native Tongues Collective, alongside Latifah, Tribe Called Quest, Chiali, and Black Sheep. Love is a pioneering female MC and two-time Grammy Award nominee, the first British female hip-hop artist to hold that distinction. Moni released her debut studio album, Down to Earth, in 1990, led by the infectious track, Moni in the Middle. She followed that up with this song, which samples the Spinners' 1970 hit, It's a Shame, written for the band by Syreeta Wright, Lee Garrett, and Stevie Wonder. Moni's song went to number 2 on the U.S. dance charts and remained her only solo hit. Here's Moni Love, It's a Shame.

That was Moni Love with It's a Shame, My Sister. Moni has gone on to have a successful broadcasting career, spanning over 30-plus years, and can currently be heard on her daily radio show in Atlanta. You're listening to Marvin's Room on CBC Music and Sirius XM. I'm Gemini. You know they got me trapped in this prison of seclusion. Happiness living on the streets of delusion. We're wrapping up the show with a classic and poignant song from rapper, actor, and political activist Tupac Shakur. Born in New York City to parents who were members of the Black Panther Party, Tupac's music often touched on social injustices, political issues, and the

0: marginalization of African Americans, mixed, of course, with the party tunes, diss tracks, and gangster portrayals. Grab your Glocks when you see Tupac.
1: Call the cops when you see Tupac.
0: He was as conflicted as he was talented, and somehow embodied all of those thoughts, perspectives, and personas in a way that was believable and deeply respected and embraced by fans around the world. He was a superstar who continued to be enraged and inspired by what was happening to people in his community. Like when he released this song about black womanhood that addressed mental health, body autonomy, and misogyny. A song that referenced and was dedicated to Latasha Harlins, a young black girl he didn't know who was shot and killed by a Korean shopkeeper in 1991 over a bottle of juice. An incident that heightened tensions between the black and Korean communities in L.A. and one of the sparks that ignited the 1992 L.A. riots. The song features R&B singer Dave Hollister, and along with Latasha, is also dedicated to Shakur's godson, Elijah, and Corinne, the daughter of rapper Salt from Salt and Pepper. The beat samples Zapp's 1980 track, Be All Right. And the chorus is from the Five Stair Steps 1970 single, Ooh Child. This is Tupac. Keep your head up.

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1: With his 1993 classic, that was Tupac telling us all to keep your head up. And that's it for this one. Thanks for hanging out with me and taking this journey through the world of R&B and beyond. Right here in Marvin's Room on CBC Music. If you want to hear more Marvin's Room, you can head to the CBC Listen app and listen to past episodes on demand. My name is Gemini, and I can't wait to chill with you again in Marvin's Room.

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4: From CBC News, The World This Hour, I'm Martina Fitzgerald. The number of people killed in flash flooding along the Nepal-China border has risen to nearly 600. Almost 2,000 are still missing, including 32 Canadian citizens and permanent residents. Heavy machinery has been brought in to help rescuers claw through mounds of mud. The Nepali military says close to 4,000 people have been rescued. Operations were paused today when a new lake formed by debris began to overflow. People are being moved to higher ground amid fears another flood is possible. Canada has announced its contribution to the aid effort. This is Secretary of State for International Development, Randeep Sarai.
5: Initial estimates are that approximately 100,000 people are in need of urgent humanitarian assistance. People need food, clean water, shelter, health care, and sanitation, and they need that help quickly. We are announcing that Canada is providing $5 million in humanitarian assistance to support emergency relief efforts in Nepal.
4: The Canadian Red Cross is also making emergency supplies available. As well today, the federal government announced its matching donations to the Canadian Red Cross's 2026 British Columbia Wildfires Appeal. It applies to eligible donations made by individuals and corporations between August 4th and September 5th. The money will support ongoing relief, recovery, and resilience efforts in response to this year's wildfires in BC. Canada's economy rebounded sharply in the second quarter. It grew to an annualized rate of 3.3%. Exports, business investment, and household spending all increased. The question now is, can that be sustained as the trade war between Canada and the U.S. enters a new phase? Peter Armstrong has that story.
6: It's been a while since Canada had GDP growth like this. Exports of just about everything surged in April, May, and June. After more than a year of volatility, tariffs, and threats, businesses found their footing again.
7: So I think it does carry a message. It shows that we can manage.
6: That's Douglas Porter, chief economist at BMO Capital Markets. He says Canada's businesses have shown a remarkable resilience through the trade war. He says the next round of tariffs and counter-tariffs will be punishing for specific businesses, but shouldn't be enough to significantly undercut growth.
7: You know, I think the bigger concern is if it were to escalate further.
6: Further escalation wouldn't just cause damage. It would inject another punishing round of uncertainty and sap any momentum business investment found last spring. Peter Armstrong, CBC News, Toronto.
4: Police in Toronto are asking for help in identifying a suspect in an arson investigation involving a Liberal MP. They've released surveillance video showing a masked man pouring fuel on vehicles and setting them on fire early yesterday outside Salma Zayed's home.

0: Saeed says her vehicle and a neighbor's car were destroyed, but no one was hurt and her home was not damaged. Prime Minister Mark Carney condemned the incident as a cowardly act of violence and intimidation. The Artemis II crew has been awarded the Congressional Space Medal of Honor. Four astronauts, including Canadian Jeremy Hansen, were among the first humans to travel beyond the moon in more than 50 years.
1: They crossed behind the dark side of the moon and glimpsed sights never seen before, never seen by human eyes.
0: U.S. President Donald Trump presented the awards. He called Hansen a beloved member of the astronaut team. Last month, Hansen announced he would be leaving the Canadian Space Agency to pursue other opportunities. He will remain a reservist with the Royal Canadian Air Force. The state of Tennessee intends to name Nashville International Airport after Dolly Parton. The country music legend died earlier this week at age 80. The change will require the approval of the Metro Nashville Airport Authority. Its current policy prohibits naming any property after a person who has not been dead for at least 2 years. And that is your world this hour. For CBC News, I'm Martina Fitzgerald.

0: I'm Nav Nanwa filling in for Matt Allen. You're listening to Afternoon Drive here in southwestern Ontario. Poll analyst Eric Grenier gives us the numbers ahead of three federal by-elections on Monday, which could be an important test of the country's political mood. We'll have more on that coming up in just a few moments. But first, let's check in on our regional news headlines with Alessio Donini. Hi, Alessio.
1: Nav, an elderly London woman has died in hospital nearly a week after police say she was stabbed in her home during a random home invasion. And amid a U.S. trade war, federal government officials paid a visit to a London manufacturing plant today.
0: Thank you so much, Alessio. Let's do a check on the weather now with Mike Hargraves. Mike, how's the weather looking?
2: Looking pretty nice, Nav. We have a temperature around 22 degrees, mostly sunny across the region, cloudy in Sarnia.
0: Thank you so much, Michael. 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
0: Voters in British Columbia, Ontario, and Quebec head to the polls on Monday in three federal by-elections. The outcome of those races could provide fresh insight into Canada's political mood in the middle of a heated trade war. For more on this story, we've reached Eric Grenier. He's a poll analyst and a writer at theritz.ca. Hi, Eric.
4: Hi.
0: How has the collapse of trade talks affected Mark Carney and the Liberals heading into these by-elections?
4: I think these by-elections will give us a good indication of that. We haven't seen any real poll numbers about support for the Liberals or Mark Carney since those trade talks collapsed, but we have seen polls on how Canadians feel about that. And we've seen really almost unanimous kind of support, really very high for a government decision. Usually don't see that. Over 70% support for Mark Carney having ended those talks with very little opposition. So we are kind of expecting that in all likelihood, the next set of polls that we'll see will have Mark Carney's numbers up and the Liberals up. And these by-elections on Monday, from the Liberal Party's perspective, timing couldn't be better.
0: That is very interesting insight. And one has to wonder, despite us not having exact polls right now on the Liberal Party, would it be a surprise if we see a clean sweep on Monday?
4: I don't think so. I really don't think so at this stage. Two of the ridings are Liberal-held seats. Beaches East York in Toronto is a pretty safe riding. They won it by a huge margin in the last election. North Vancouver Capilano in British Columbia, again, they won this seat by a large margin. And based on where the polls were over the summer, there's no reason to believe that either of those seats would be in danger for the Liberals. But the third riding, Chicoutimi-Lafayette in eastern Quebec, this is a conservative-held riding. They won it in a three-way race with the Liberals and the Bloc Québécois. And it is, right now, the expectations based on the polls out of Quebec, out of some polling that we've seen from the riding itself, that the Conservatives might not be in contention to win this at all. And it is a race

0: the Liberals in the bloc. But I think that after the last week, the Liberals have to be considered the favorite. So a clean sweep is by no means implausible. It might actually be the most likely outcome.
1: When looking specifically at that Quebec riding, what are some of the key issues there?
0: It really is kind of center stage for the trade disputes, one of the ridings, where it does have a big impact. The aluminum industry, there's the aluminum industry in the Saguenay region, which is obviously very important for the local economy. And also the dairy industry is an important one in Chicoutimi-Lefion. The Liberals recruited the president of the Dairy Farmers of Quebec as a sign of just how important they think that issue is for local voters. But I do think in that riding, and just like other ridings of where the by-election is taking place, those local issues are going to take a backseat, in large part, because of what just happened. If you're a voter in Beaches East York on the shores of Lake Ontario, you've been hearing a lot about how you're now supposed to call it Lake America. I don't think they're going to do that. But we're going to see just kind of what impact it's going to have.
1: You mentioned, Eric, the challenges that the Conservative Party might have in making any sort of movement in that riding specifically. Conservative Party leader Pierre Poilievre has faced challenges to his leadership in recent months. What would you say is at stake for him in these races on Monday?
0: I think a lot is at stake for him. Justin Trudeau lost some by-elections in his last year as prime minister, and that contributed to his ouster. For Pierre Poilievre, he's not really in contention in either of the other two ridings in English Canada. But North Vancouver, Capilano out in British Columbia, that was the kind of riding that when Pierre Poilievre was going to be the prime minister, when he was leading in the polls, it was the kind of seat that they should have won. So they need to still put up some good numbers to show that their support hasn't collapsed. But if they end up losing in Chicoutimi-Lefion, which seems like it's a possibility, the Conservatives haven't lost a seat that they held in a by-election since 2017. So it is easier, perhaps, for the Conservatives to dismiss the polls that have been pretty bad for them as just polls. But it's going to be a lot harder if they lose vote share in the two other ridings, and if they actually lose in Chicoutimi, it's going to be hard to dismiss it when you have real voters that are rejecting the party.
1: The NDP are also looking to prove themselves. What would success look like for them in these races?
0: They just need to show some signs of growth, some progress. The last election was the worst one in their history. Riding like Beaches East York and Toronto, normally they would have finished second. In the last election, they finished a distant third with 7% of the vote. For Abby Lewis, the new leader of the NDP, his appeal is that he can reach out to urban progressive voters. He's got to show that he can do that with a decent result in Beaches East York. He's not going to come close to winning it, but if he can increase the share of the vote that the NDP gets, that could be a good positive sign for them. And out in British Columbia, BC is supposed to be an area of growth for the New Democrats. This riding, North Vancouver, Capilano, is not a good riding. They had 4% of the vote last time. But they need to show that, again, they are making some progress forward. The bar was really low. If we're looking at the last election, they just got to beat that. They should be able to do that, but they need to do a little bit better to show that Abby Lewis is having some impact, some positive growth for the party.
1: Eric, just lastly, I do want to go back to the Liberals for a second, because even if they win two of the three seats on Monday, how does that change how they can govern going forward?
0: It won't really change anything in the House of Commons, because they'll have their majority either way. But it is a small majority. So if they can make a seat gain by picking up one from the Conservatives, that will give them a little bit more padding in the House of Commons, a little bit more ability to maneuver. But I think more importantly, coming off the heels of the collapse of the trade talks, if the Liberals are able to win their two seats, perhaps with more of the vote than they had last time, and they pick up a third, that would be a pretty strong endorsement of the decision that was made last week. So I think that if they can manage to do that, Mark Carney is going to be going into the fall sitting with a little bit of momentum. And really, as I said, that endorsement that will come from real voters and in ridings that are actually impacted by these trade talks.
1: Eric, I always appreciate the insight. Thank you so much for joining us.
0: Thanks, Nav.
1: Eric Grenier is a poll analyst and a writer at theritz.ca. Let's play some music now. Olivia Rodrigo has just released a new song. She says it's an outtake from her last album, and it takes its name from a character from The Handmaid's Tale. Here's Rodrigo with Serena Joy.

0: All right. That was Serena Joy, a brand new track from Olivia Rodrigo. We're going to have more on Olivia Rodrigo coming up after your 4:30 news when pop culture columnist Rad Simon-Pillay joins us to talk about Rodrigo's music festival, which is taking place this weekend in California, called Daisy Chains Field. So you do not want to miss that conversation coming up after your 4:30 news. Well, a London author's latest poetry collection explores what it means to be a dad in 2026. Half Earth was written by Blair Trawartha. It sees him tackling topics like artificial intelligence, the climate crisis, and even his own family history, all of which were inspired by conversations he's had with his two sons. Blair joins us now on the line. Hi, Blair.
1: Hey, how you doing?
0: I'm doing well. This is your second book. Where did the idea of tackling fatherhood through poetry come from?
1: I mean, a lot of it came out naturally. I wrote this book over the last 10 years or so. My first book was published back in 2014. So during that time, obviously, I had two children. My oldest is 8. My youngest is just turned 5. And a lot of those poems kind of came up naturally, I think, through the stresses and the joys of parenting, especially in the last 5 or 10 years. And a lot of them came out of that.
0: It's so interesting that you mentioned your two kids, because I have a girl and a boy, and the age difference is the same. And I feel like I can relate to you when it comes to the stresses of fatherhood and having to deal with such energetic children. How would you describe, and when it comes to your two sons, how would you describe their outlook on our world today?
1: Their outlook or mine?
0: Their outlook.
1: Their outlook. Oh, man, that's a really challenging question. I think they are experiencing the world in, I think all kids really are experiencing the world in a very present moment. They're not, and I think they're very fortunate. I think we're very fortunate that they do that. They're not thinking about, impending doom or a climate crisis or things from the past. They're really in the moment thinking about, their surroundings and what they're enjoying or not enjoying.

0: And I think that's a helpful mind frame, mindset to be in.
1: Can you give me an example of a poem that you wrote that showcases that present thinking that your kids have?
0: Yeah, I mean, there's one in the book called Light Show. It maybe is a little bit not optimistic, but curious and inquisitive. So that poem came out of one night when my son, who was about 5 at the time, had accidentally choked on a marble, and luckily he was okay. But when we went to bed that night, he asked me to lay with him until he fell asleep. And in the dark, he just started asking me all these questions. Like the very first question was, you know, what does dying look like? And those lines and that the whole poem really in the book is kind of verbatim the conversation I had with him about him visualizing death and asking questions and kind of his first understanding of what it meant for a person to be able to die, which was a really sad and beautiful moment all at the same time.
1: How did it feel to take that exact conversation and be able to turn into a poem?
0: Yeah, I think a lot of writers, especially poets, I think we do a lot of our, we write a lot to cope with things. I've always said, I said on an interview recently that a lot of why I write is the impulse to understand something better, or capture a moment. So I'm usually trying to either capture an experience because I don't want to forget it and it's just a profound experience, or I'm trying to articulate something I don't quite understand yet. And I think that's definitely a moment where maybe it was a bit of both. I'm not sure how to articulate that conversation with him, but also wanting to capture that moment.
1: But do you get a sense that being able to turn into a poem allowed you to better understand that conversation?
0: Oh yeah, absolutely. I think a lot of the times a poem will come out, something that's gnawing at me for weeks or months. And I definitely have a much better understanding of it after the poem's complete. Yeah, absolutely.
1: Have you read any of these poems to your kids?
0: Yes, Oscar. I read that poem, the Light Show poem I was referring to. I read that to him when the book was published, and he helped me like unbox the books when they arrived in the mail, and he loved it. He was really into it, which was cool to see. He was excited, and we would be, you know, after that, he always wanted to read poems with me after like before bed. And yeah, it was exciting to see him get excited by it. And his name's in the book, which I think he liked.
1: It sounds like a great entryway into poetry for your kids. And the book's been out since May. Blair, what kind of feedback have you received from other dads regarding the poems?
0: I think I've had, oh man, from dads specifically. I think most of my feedback is from other writers or readers of poetry. Some of them happen to be dads and they do comment on kind of the emotional tone, or there's a lot of themes of fatherhood here, like with my own parents, you know, my own father, my grandfather, and kind of family history stuff. So I think that resonates a lot with fathers. But yeah, I recently had a podcast interview and with a poet who said they didn't plan to have kids, but that the poems about childhood and about parenting really resonated, had that emotional impact, which was nice to hear, even though it was someone who didn't want to have kids.
1: But that's still very powerful, right? To be able to get feedback from someone who has opted not to have kids, but to tell you how much their poems resonated with them, I'm sure that meant a lot to you.
0: Yeah, I did. Yeah, absolutely.
1: Do you see yourself?
0: It's the ideal situation.
1: Yeah, I know. Seriously. Yeah, it goes to show that although you are writing from a place from the perspective of a father, the work itself could resonate even with people who aren't. And I'm wondering, Blair, do you see yourself taking this approach again, turning parental conversations into poetry for future books?
0: I honestly haven't thought too much about that yet with the next book. I'm just happy to finally get this one out there in the world. I think it'll always be there. I mean, parenting has become such a massive part of my life. It's something you think about all day, every day. So it's naturally going to bleed into the poems. And I think, you know, even the book, there's lots of poems in this book that aren't related to parenting or don't reference conversations with the kids, and talk. You know, tackle pretty massive kind of global themes and topics. And I think that'll continue happening. But yeah, I think I was, for this book, I was just fascinated with having that kind of navigating the world.

0: world, but with this mindset, that kind of backdrop of trying to raise kids through it all. We'll see. I'll see what book number three brings.
1: Blair, just lastly, I hate to put you on the spot, but I was wondering if you could share one of your poems with us. We do have about a minute left. Is there anything that you'd like to read us?
0: Sure. I'll read a short one. This one I always like to preface. It's for parents out there who are raising children who are neurodivergent, anywhere on the spectrum, or experiencing mental health issues or even behavioral issues, in a world that's kind of built by systems that aren't really built to receive them well, whether that's institutions like school or families or relationships or even sports teams. So this one's called Body Double. On the hardest days, I try to peer inside your head, find the springs coiled there, the jackrabbit circling a fenced-in field. You'll endure a lifetime of people trying to name you, slapping stickers on your skull, stitching letters into your eyelids like kids' initials on mitts. I don't know if I should defend you or define you myself, peel everything back and explain here, there, this is how it all works. Someday I hope to catch that rabbit by the scruff of its neck, lay it down, pour cool water over its racing heart.
1: Blair, that was fantastic. Thank you so much for sharing that work with us. Thank you so much for joining us here to talk about Half Earth. It sounds like a wonderful book.
0: Thank you so much. I really appreciate the opportunity.
1: Blair Trawartha is a London-based poet and author of the book Half Earth. It's available now through Palimpsest Press. You're listening to Afternoon Drive. I'm Nav Vanwa. The time right now is 4:25. As we've been hearing in the news, search and rescue workers in Nepal and Tibet continue to dig through mud and debris, looking for survivors and recovering those who died. Nepalese and Chinese authorities are warning of further flooding from a lake that formed upstream after Wednesday's disaster. Today, Foreign Affairs Minister Anita Anand provided this update.
2: As of today, we are aware of 32 Canadians, some of whom are permanent residents, whose whereabouts have not yet been confirmed. We know that this is a rapidly evolving situation. These numbers that I've provided will likely change, given that more rain is expected, water levels and volumes are expected to rise, and Canadians in the region should monitor the situation closely and follow the advice of local authorities.
1: Anand says no Canadians are among those confirmed dead. Now let's go to Nepal, where CBC's Briar Stort is covering this story. She's at a military command center north of Kathmandu, in one of the areas that was hit by the flood.
3: Now, this is where the rescue operations are being staged out of. You have helicopters leaving from here with search and rescue crews to go rescue people. We know that Nepal has said the only rescues they're being able to do right now are by air. They've rescued more than 900 people so far. Over 100 of them are foreign nationals. Many of them are Indian, but there's also citizens from the U.S. And Korea as well. And in terms of what else is going on here, when they bring people back from the flood zone, some of them need to go to the hospital, and in some cases they're airlifted to hospitals. In other cases, they're taken to a first aid tent here on site and given first aid. Now, this is a very complex, chaotic operation because you have this huge area that has been hit by the flood, so much of it impassable, only accessible by air. And then you have the conditions. Today, both China on the Tibet side, where of course the flood swept through a border checkpoint, China paused its search and rescue operation for a period because there were concerns that debris, which had kind of created a lake, had made the situation more dangerous because the lake was over flowing. Nepal, too, stopped its operations for some time. And I can tell you, when news broke that the lake was overflowing, there was among many people kind of a sense of panic. We saw people moving to higher ground, both on their feet and in vehicles. And people were on their phones trying to get information. And there is just a real, vacuum of information because, for one thing, you have power outages, electricity issues, places where the mobile networks aren't working, and you have so many people.

0: people that have lost loved ones, or they have loved ones that are stranded. When we were a little further to the south today, we saw a truck pull up with about a dozen people in it. They were actually pilgrims who had been stuck in the flood area since Wednesday. They were physically fine, but the roads were washed away. They couldn't get out, and they basically had to walk to a point where someone was able to reach them with a vehicle. All throughout hospitals in this area, people are turning up, trying to get information. We were at a hospital in Kathmandu earlier today, and on the wall there were pictures, some of them very difficult to look at because they were pictures of bodies that had been retrieved from the disaster area. And people were turning up, trying to take a look to see if they recognized anyone. What medical officials told us is that if identifications are made, bodies are taken for cremation right away. But so many families are still waiting for answers. And of course, Canadians are among them, because we know that officials say around 30 Canadians at this point are still unaccounted for.
1: That was CBC's Briar Stewart reporting from Nepal today. The disaster started with a glacier collapse that sent ice and rock flowing downstream. The event registered as a magnitude 5.2 seismic event with the U.S. Geological Survey. Coming up after your 4:30 news, we are going to switch gears because it is the end of another week. And it's another chance for you to get some CBC goodies sent your way. Our show trivia quiz is coming up next. So get your phone ready and give us a call. Give us a shout at 519-255-3543. That number again, if you want to join our quiz, is 519-255-3543. Your regional news is up next.
2: This is CBC News. For Southwestern Ontario, your 4:30 regional news. Good afternoon. I'm Alessio Donini. An elderly London woman has died in hospital nearly 1 week after she was stabbed in her home. 40-year-old Nelson Enrique Cornejo has been charged with second-degree murder. Reporter Kendra Segan has the latest.
3: The front window is boarded up, but a light is still flickering inside at 10 Raywood Avenue. It's a corner house near the busy Wellington Road in Old South. But today, it's quiet. Days after a 73-year-old woman was stabbed inside her home and later died in hospital. Neighbors say they are shaken after a week of police activity. Steve Walker says he didn't know the woman, but that her death is shocking.
4: It's scary. It's really scary. I mean, she was an older woman living here by herself, and it's horrible.
3: Police were first called to the home around 6 o'clock Saturday morning. The woman had been awoken by a loud noise and found a man entering her home. She was assaulted and stabbed before she was able to call 911. Police say she and the man did not know each other. 40-year-old Nelson Enrique Cornejo remains in custody. He's expected to reappear in London court next week. Kendra Segan, CBC News, London.
2: And amid a U.S. trade war, federal government officials paid a visit to a London manufacturing plant today. Attica Manufacturing creates custom parts for customers in a handful of industries, including food production and defense. It also employs 75 people. The federal government last year gave $750,000 to the plant when U.S. tariffs were first applied. Today, the company showed off a new milling machine purchased with that money. Ottawa's Secretary of State for Labor, John Zeracelli, joined two local MPs on the tour and said the government will continue to support local businesses affected by this trade war.
5: We stand up for London workers. We support London businesses. We build major projects. We can rebuild our industrial strength. We can diversify our trade so Canadian businesses can have customers around the world. Canada didn't choose this trade war, but we will choose how we respond.
2: The government says it provided about $25 billion in supports for businesses since the tariffs were first applied last year. And Ontario's Court of Appeal has rejected a developer's constitutional challenge to a 2023 law that returned 15 parcels of land to the Greenbelt. Minotaur Holdings argued the legislation improperly limited judicial oversight after the province reversed a settlement that had removed 37 acres of its land from the protected area. The court ruled the changes altered legal rights through legislation and did not interfere with the powers of Ontario's superior courts. The law was passed after reports found

0: Ford government earlier green the Ford government's earlier greenbelt removals unfairly favored certain developers. And just in time for the last week of August, beaches in much of our listening area are being declared unsafe for swimming heading into the weekend. That includes along much of the Lake Huron coast, where in Huron County, public health officials say testing at the beaches discovered high levels of bacteria in the water in some places. Those warnings are in place for Ashfield Park Beach, Goderich's main beach, the Pavilion Road Beach, the Bayfield Pier, and the Port Blake Beach, just north of Grand Bend. Farther south, Lambton Public Health says the water at the Pinery and Grand Bend could have elevated bacteria levels, but conclusive testing hasn't been done. Meanwhile, the Windsor-Essex County Health Unit says Cedar Beach, Cedar Island Beach, Holiday Beach, and Lakeview Park West Beach are unsafe. You can check your local health unit's websites for more specific local results. And you may see a blue chair around Windsor asking you to send a message to others, telling them they're not alone. That's part of a Windsor project. The messages from the community will be part of a documentary that'll be shown prior to the performance of Dear Evan Hansen at the Capitol Theater. The musical is about a teenager struggling to find his place. Chris Rabideau is the artistic director of that production.
1: We really want to make this a community conversation. How do we reach out to the community so we can offer words of encouragement or hope or ideas of how we can help our young people? And the chair is just, it's not just a symbol, it's a way for people to connect. We have a website that people will connect to. It is the windsorproject.ca, in which they can go on up to update videos and update their ideas and words of hope and messages, so we can connect our city together.
0: The musical will be at the Capitol Theater in Windsor from October 9th to 16th. And Nav, that's your regional news for Southwestern Ontario.
2: Thank you so much, Alessio. Let's check in on the weather with Mike Hargraves. Mike, how's the weather outside?
3: Thanks so much, Nav. We had beautiful weather today. Right now, a temperature around 25 degrees and mostly sunny, cloudy in Sarnia. Overnight tonight, partly cloudy and a low temperature of 15 degrees. For tomorrow, sunny skies and a high temperature of 28, feeling like 31 with the Humidex.
2: Thank you so much, Michael. Still to come on the show at 4:50, we will be joined by Rad Simon-Pillay, our pop culture columnist, because he's going to be joining us from California, because this weekend he'll be taking in the Daisy Chain Fields Festival, which involves Olivia Rodrigo and Sarah McLachlan sharing a stage tomorrow featuring an all-female lineup of performers. Rad will give us the lowdown on the festival, how it came about, and what it means in 2026. But first, it is quiz time. Time for our weekly news quiz. We do this every Friday. Here's how this works. You call in and we ask three questions about interviews we had on the show this week. And if you get it right, you get some CBC swag. We made a gift bag of CBC swag just for you with some surprises. And Mike Hargraves tells me that we have a keener on the line, someone who called in right away because they want to win some CBC swag. We have Seet Sahig from New Hamburg joining us. Hi, Seet Sahig. How are you?
4: Hi, great. How are you?
2: Doing well, doing well. How's New Hamburg treating you lately?
4: Oh, great. It's sunny. The weather is great. So,
2: yeah, what's been the highlight of your week so far?
4: Just being outside, enjoying the weather.
2: Enjoying the last bits of summer, right?
4: Yeah, for sure. Kids going back to school in a couple of weeks, so.
2: Yeah, there you go. That's something to celebrate for sure. Well, we also want you to celebrate or potentially celebrate by hopefully winning our quiz. So we are going to get started and I'll ask you our first question. And yes, there are three questions and the goal is for you to get them all right. But even if you get two out of three, I think we'll let that pass and we'll still give you some CBC swag. So let's start with the first one. On Tuesday, we heard about a lobster in Chatham that was a very rare color. Have a listen.
5: It makes them more likely to be eaten, of course. They stick out a lot more, and so whether they live to adulthood is usually less. So how often it happens, no one's really sure. Some people say, yeah, 1 in 30 million, but that's just sort of an educated guess by the industry.
2: That's Kevin McAvoy, the director of husbandry for Ripley's Aquarium of Canada, which is located in Toronto. So my question to you, Seet Sahig, is what rare color is the Chatham lobster that's currently at Ripley's Aquarium? Is it A, blue, B, orange, C, pink, or D, red?

0: Okay, I have not heard. My initial thought was pink, so that's part of the answer. So I'm going to go with pink.
1: Oh, the correct answer was B, orange. But okay, you still have two more tries, and I feel like this next one you should get right because I feel like everyone's been talking about it. So this week, U.S. President Donald Trump was making headlines for wanting to rename Lake Ontario. Have a listen.
2: We have a gulf and we have a lake. Now all we need is an ocean. So maybe we'll have to change the name of the Atlantic and or the Pacific. Maybe we'll change them both.
1: Okay, so what did U.S. President Donald Trump want to rename Lake Ontario to? Is it A, Lake Trump, B, Lake Melania, C, Lake America, or D, Lake United States?
0: Lake America, for sure.
1: That is correct.
0: Okay. Yeah.
1: All right, so you're one for one right now. Let's see if you can get this next one correct so we can send you some CBC swag. We also covered the unfortunate passing of Dolly Parton this week. The legendary music icon was 80 years old. She was a champion of literacy through her Imagination Library initiative. Here's Betsy Riley from London's Imagination Library.
3: While Dolly covered and still covers the administration costs, we needed to raise some local matching funding. So 3 years ago, we started actually registering children.
1: So my question to you, Seet Sahik, is how many books did children in London get to read thanks to Dolly Parton? Is it A, 0 to 50, B, 50 to 100, C, 100 to 1,000, or D, more than 1,000?
0: This is going to be a wild guess, but I'm going to go with more than 1,000.
1: You are correct, which means, Seet Sahik, you are the winner of this week's weekly trivia game. Stay on the line. Our technician, Mike, will gather all of your information so we can get those prizes to you.
0: Thanks.
1: Thanks so much for joining us and for paying attention to our show. We definitely appreciate it.
0: Yeah, alrighty.
1: That's Seet Sahik from New Hamburg. He's the winner of our weekly trivia game. And if you missed out, if you wanted your opportunity to play, don't worry. You will have another opportunity to do so next Friday, after your 4:30 regional news.

Hello there, I'm Craig Norris. I hope you're having a good week. I'm stopping by with a quick look at what's coming up this Saturday on In the Key of C, your music-fueled journey around Ontario. You don't always need a book to learn Ontario history. You can sometimes read buildings and streets and architecture to learn how small towns developed and why. An architecture writer shares building clues that help crack the code of your local community's evolution. And it's billed as the happiest place on earth, but for a young Freddie Proya, a traumatic encounter at Disney World marked the beginning of a series of wild but true real-life experiences that defined the comedian's life. We'll hear more about his new memoir. Plus, of course, a ton of music in the show. I'll spin tunes from Alexa, Neil Young, Billy Ann, Fred Eaglesmith, and lots more, including a newly released single from singer-songwriter Amber McLean. This is the title track from her new album, Wild Iris.

0: That was Wild Iris from Amber McLean. You'll hear that and a whole lot more on In the Key of C with Craig Norris. That's coming up tomorrow at 3 p.m. here on CBC Radio 1 and on the CBC Listen app. So how are Americans and Canadians feeling about each other right now? Well, we've heard from plenty of politicians and experts. With walkers on the Gordie Howe Bridge going back and forth each day, CBC's Mike Evans stopped by to chat to a few of them.
1: Well, you have to distinguish between Americans and their leaders. I would think, having traveled extensively in the U.S. in the past, but no more, that Americans are very friendly towards Canadians, and vice versa.
2: So did that weigh on your decision today? You guys didn't go into the States. You just kind of walked across the bridge and went back?
1: That's correct.
2: You don't plan on going over to the United States at any time soon?
1: No, not in the foreseeable future.
2: But when you see Americans out here today, Andre, everybody's so happy, everybody's so friendly. Do you have anything to say to the Americans on the other side of the border?
1: Come on over. We love you. Come and spend your money right here.
2: Thank you for your time today.
1: You're welcome.
2: You had a heavy heart crossing over today because there's something you wanted to do, but you couldn't bring yourself to do it. Explain that.
3: I have a son that lives in Pleasant Ridge and a granddaughter and a son-in-law. And when they put the tariffs and things on at the border, I made the decision that I wouldn't go and visit them. It was a hard decision, but they do have a place in Grand Bend, so in the summer I spend my time there.
2: That's nice. And how did your son and his family react to that decision?
3: They totally agreed with me, which I was kind of surprised, but he said, I totally get it, Mom, so that's fine.
2: Do you still have a place in your heart for the American people?
3: Oh, absolutely. They're not the ones that are doing this. We've met great people today, and I don't know if they're Canadian or American. They're all the same.
2: We're asking people today how they feel about the relations ongoing between Americans and Canadians. And here we are on the Gordie Howe Bridge, almost right in the middle. How do you guys feel about it today?
4: Well, I think that on an individual basis, the Windsorites and the Detroit Michiganders, we probably all very much get along, but there's a lot of tension, I think, with what Trump is doing, and it does impact the relations. I only went to halfway point. I'm not interested in crossing over to the U.S. if I don't have to.
2: Is this your first time over the Gordie Howe Bridge walking?
5: This is her first time over the bridge and into Canada. This is my third time. I'm usually running this, but I decided to just walk with her today.
2: We're asking people, and you're the first Americans that we've run into, we're asking people how they feel about the current relationship between the two countries, the U.S. and Canada. What's your take on everything that's going on with the tariffs?

0: and the trade war.
1: To us, it really doesn't bother us too much. But, you know, to my mom that really pays attention to the news, you know, she'll text me every now and then, like, they might not let you back over here. She's saying they might threaten us to shut down our power in Detroit. Stuff like that I hear every once in a while. But, you know, that's what we're hearing over here is just, you know, what Trump has done in the retaliations from, you know, the Canadian president or the prime minister over here.
0: And growing up in Clinton Township, very close to the border, you guys probably spent a lot of time in Canada growing up over the years. Have you always gotten along well with Canadians?
1: Yeah, it's always been nice.
0: So today we're asking Americans and Canadians how they feel about the current relationship between the two countries, given what's going on with the trade war.
2: It's crazy. Allies for centuries, and we're fighting each other, and it's ridiculous.
0: Do you have friends and family living in Canada?
2: Yes, I have former co-workers. I worked for Canadian Pacific Rail 30 years ago doing customs at the border. So times were a little different then, right after NAFTA. Yeah, this is ridiculous. That, you know, like I said, tariffs have a place. You know, if someone's dumping on your market illegally, you know, you retaliate. But I've lived in Romulus, 20 miles away from Canada all my life. So today's my birthday, 60.
0: Happy birthday.
2: Thank you.
0: What do you think needs to happen for the two sides, the two countries, to get back together at the table and work things out?
2: Well, I think they need to talk, you know, not give last-minute ultimatums and make the other side walk away. I went to business school. That was no negotiating tactics I was ever taught were correct.
0: And what's your plans for the rest of the day? Are you going over to Canada to hang out, or are you going to turn around and go back?
2: No, I'm going to go over, get some lunch, have a beer, and just have a day.
3: That's CBC's Mike Evans talking to both Americans and Canadians on the Gordie Howe Bridge. 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I'm Nav Nanwa.

0: We can never get enough Olivia Rodrigo here on Afternoon Drive. That is Drop Dead, the lead single off her latest album, You Seem Pretty Sad, for a Girl in Love. Rodrigo is gearing up for her Unraveled tour with Canadian stops in Toronto, Vancouver, and Montreal. But first, she's taking the stage tomorrow in Irvine, California, alongside Stevie Nicks and Canada's own Sarah McLachlan. It's part of Daisy Chain Field, Rodrigo's concert featuring a powerhouse all-women lineup. Our pop culture columnist Rad Simon-Pillay is going to be there, and Rad is joining us now from Hollywood. Hi, Rad.
1: Hi, Nav.
0: What an assignment.
1: I know. You know, this is the privilege of being able to choose your own assignment. So be like, yep, I'm definitely heading out for this one.
0: Yeah, I was going to say, you're really choosing your own adventure with this one, but it sounds like a fun one. What is on the program for Daisy Chain Fields?
1: I mean, look, like, we've got this incredible lineup of over a dozen artists with Cat's Eye, Doechii, and Chapel Roan headlining on that main stage before Olivia Rodrigo closes out this festival with her special guests. And Nav, the special guests are, of course, Stevie Nicks and Sarah McLachlan. So totally expecting some historic duets. I mean, how could Olivia Rodrigo not have Stevie Nicks on stage alongside of her and for them to not perform Landslide together? And you know, how could she not have Canada Sarah McLachlan on stage with her and not perform Building a Mystery together? So that's totally what we're expecting. And of course, Sarah McLachlan being part of this show, deeply meaningful, because like this whole festival, Daisy Chain Fields, it's a tribute to what McLachlan had done 30 years ago when she launched Lilith Fair. Daisy Chain Fields, effectively the second coming of Lilith Fair. And, you know, Olivia Rodrigo has said, like, the very first person she rang up when she decided to do this concert was Sarah McLachlan, who she calls a trailblazer and a friend.
0: It is quite fascinating because last year that Lilith Fair documentary did come out on CBC Gem. And for those people who aren't familiar with Lilith Fair, can you walk us through that festival's significance?
1: Well, Nav, I got to admit, like, a lot of what I know about Lilith Fair

0: is that documentary on CBC Gem, which is now on YouTube, right? It's called Lilith Fair Building a Mystery. Because, you know, when Lilith Fair happened, like, Lilith Fair is a tour that took place in the summers of 97, 98, and 99. I was a very bratty teenager back then, so I wasn't checked into how big this was at the time. But what I've learned in retrospect is, I mean, here's this tour that Sarah McLachlan and Paula Cole spearheaded with this all-women lineup featuring artists like Sheryl Crow and Tracy Chapman and Bonnie Raitt and Erykah Badu and Missy Elliott and Sinead O'Connor, and even this young unknown artist at the time named Christina Aguilera. And Lilith Fair, you know, this was a response at the time to the women, though, to the way women were marginalized by the industry, and the way the industry had decided that no two women can headline a show together, or the way radio stations wouldn't play songs by a female artist back to back. And even Lilith Fair had to deal with a lot of this misogyny from press that would call it like a man-hating Gallapalooza featuring a bunch of women who they all assumed were having like slumber parties or catfights when they're not on stage. And so that documentary, Lilith Fair Building a Mystery, I mean, it not only covers what Lilith Fair was and the magic of it all, but it also builds a case that Lilith Fair as a movement paved the way for this moment today where the dominant artists in music right now are mostly women. Like, Nav, if you look at the Billboard Top 10 right now, there's only three songs featuring dudes. And it's two dudes, Morgan Wallen and Tame Impala. And two of the songs out of the three are duets with other women. Okay? And so this idea of, like, Lilith Fair paving the way for this moment, I mean, one of the person who is in the documentary making the point about Lilith Fair's impact on this new generation is Olivia Rodrigo herself.
1: Yeah, you know, Lilith Fair really did break down some barriers, and having all these women on the lineup together at Lilith Fair was quite the political act during that time, which you were alluding to. So how might Daisy Chain Fields be political?
0: I mean, look, like the idea that an all-women lineup, like the idea of that today, I don't think resonates as politically as it did back then, right? Because back then it's a challenge to the system. Back then everyone's expecting it to fail. Now it's just awesome. Right now we're like clawing our way in, right, trying to get in there. So, you know, there's that shift, of course, but just like with Lilith Fair, Daisy Chain Fields is raising money for charities that support women. None of these artists are doing this for a profit. All of them are performing to raise money for charities that support Planned Parenthood or domestic workers or Indigenous health and women facing gender-based violence. So, you know, on paper, to me, this reads like a charitable event more than a political event. But then when the women that are supported by these charities are under attack from certain politicians, then it does become a political event. And so I do expect to hear these women get on stage and be political. At least Olivia Rodrigo set us up to expect that, because in an interview with Pitchfork, she said that this festival is meant to combat the cruelty of the world. She also was lamenting how, like, celebrities just aren't speaking up politically in the way that you would expect them or hope them to speak up, at least, like, you know, it's not in the way they were in 2020 when it all seemed trendy. And, you know, Rodrigo is one who has never hit her politics. Like, she's regularly put the Trump administration on blast for defunding Planned Parenthood supports, or for using her music in videos that celebrate like Trump's reelection, or for videos that, you know, celebrate ICE raids. And, you know, she, as a singer, like, she made an appearance one time at the Glastonbury Festival, where she went on stage and she called out every Supreme Court judge who overturned Roe versus Wade. She called them out by name at this concert so she could then scream, "We hate you," at them. And so that's the kind of artist she is. And then she's got folks like Doechii and Chappell Roan in this mix who always speak their mind. You know, these are women who, of course, repeatedly spoken out against transphobia, against Trump, or they've spoken up for migrants and for Palestinians. So I think, like, there's a reason we have Chappell Roan and Doechii headlining alongside Rodrigo, as opposed to, say, a Taylor Swift or Sabrina Carpenter, who are relatively more muted when it comes to politics. So, you know, absolutely looking forward to everything these women have to say tomorrow.
1: Rad, we have a minute left, but quickly, tell us about the inspiration for you deciding to travel down to California for the festival.
0: Well, you know, biggest reason for me is, like, I'm a girl dad, you know, and as a girl dad whose daughter introduced him to Olivia Rodrigo, like, I've come to be blown away by her as an artist who so beautifully captures all these big, chaotic, messy feelings in really poetic ways. And I think the fact that she wants to perform alongside Sarah McLachlan and Stevie Nicks, I think that speaks to what an old soul she could be, because she's got this maturity in her music, even while she's capturing really adolescent feelings. So getting to see her perform with my daughter, that's an opportunity I just couldn't miss.
1: I don't blame you, man. As a fellow girl dad, I think that's wonderful, and I hope you have a blast, Rad. Thanks so much.
0: Thanks for having me, dude.

We'll hear more about that coming up next on the program. You're listening to Afternoon Drive across southwestern Ontario. I'm Nav Nanwa, sitting in for Matt Allen. Your World This Hour is coming up next.

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1: Across four continents and 13 countries, the world's most elite athletes will compete in intense, high-level events in the Diamond League. Watch Marco Arop, Femke Bol.

0: I'm Stephanie Skenderis. Tonight, the number of dead climbs in the Nepal flash flood. Rescuers work through mud to find missing people, dozens of Canadians among them. Plus, Canada shows strong economic growth and new research on how political news can stress you out. That and more on Your World Tonight.
1: From CBC News, The World This Hour, I'm Martina Fitzgerald. Auto workers here in Canada are demanding the federal government provide them with better protection in the escalating trade war with the United States. They say they welcome Canada's tariff countermeasures, but as Rafi Bujikanian reports, they say the cost of that fight cannot be left to Canadian workers.
2: The protest chant that might sound more at home on the Hill in Washington, D.C. But it was hundreds of auto workers on Parliament Hill in Ottawa providing the chorus.
3: This is the fight of our lives.
2: Unifor National President Lana Payne urging the government to stand firm in its trade war with the U.S.
3: Stand up to the bully with the courage of every single Canadian standing behind you.
2: Unifor is looking for Canada to fast-track procurement and calling on businesses here to shore up buying Canadian. Auto is on the government's mind. Industry Minister Melanie Joly is in the Greater Toronto Area to meet with auto workers. The government insists a partial walkback by the U.S. on pledging lower tariffs for the sector is part of what led to the collapse of trade talks, something the White House denies. Rafi Bujikanian, CBC News, Ottawa.
1: The latest glimpse into the state of Canada's economy is encouraging. Stats Canada has released the second quarter GDP numbers. They show the economy grew 3.3% on an annualized basis. Much of that because of higher exports, in fact, the most in 3 years. Leading that jump, passenger cars and light trucks. They were up 27%. The federal government has announced it is matching donations to the Canadian Red Cross's 2026 British Columbia Wildfires Appeal. It applies to eligible donations made by individuals and corporations between August 4th and September 5th. The money will support ongoing relief, recovery, and resilience efforts in response to this year's wildfires in BC. The number of Canadian citizens and permanent residents missing after flash flooding along the Nepal-Tibet border has slightly risen to 32. Many more people are still unaccounted for. Nearly 600 people are confirmed to have died. As Sasha Petrasik reports, the search for survivors had to be paused today.
4: Amid the mud and rushing water in a mountain village, tears of joy as one survivor is rescued in Nepal. But more than 1,900 are still missing, and the search has been suspended. Even worse flooding is coming, a police officer says. Amid the missing 32 Canadians, Foreign Affairs Minister Anita Anand is sending more consular staff and $5 million in aid to Nepal.
5: Our work internationally with international organizations through the Red Cross and the United Nations, our work with Five Eyes to find out more information about Canadians, our work with Canadian NGOs.
4: Though she adds, the conditions on the ground are making it difficult to get help to those who need it. Sasha Petrasik, CBC News, Toronto.
1: People in Iceland will vote tomorrow on whether to restart talks about joining the European Union. The referendum is a simple yes or no question. Supporters believe it offers

workers' protection and economic benefits. Opponents worry that Iceland could lose control over its resources. Fishing rights are a major concern. The decision has divided the nation of 400,000. The result is expected to be close. In Paris. Celine Dion receives a warm welcome from fans outside her hotel. She has arrived in France for 16 sold-out concerts in September and October. Dion put her career on hold in 2022 after she was diagnosed with a rare neurological condition called stiff person syndrome. This past March, she announced she would return to performing. And that is your World This Hour. For CBC News, I'm Martina Fitzgerald.

0: Hello, I'm Nav Nanwa, filling in for Matt Allen. You're listening to Afternoon Drive here in southwestern Ontario. Canada's top research universities are aggressively going after top international research talent, many from the United States. We'll hear about a special federal fund of more than $1 billion next. But first, let's check in on all of our southwestern Ontario news headlines with Alessio Donini. Hi, Alessio.
1: Now, London police say an elderly woman stabbed in a random and unprovoked break and enter last weekend has now died in hospital. Also, the Windsor Police Service says officers are on scene for an active investigation at the Ambassador Bridge.
0: Thank you so much, Alessio. Let's do a quick weather check right now with Mike Hargraves. Mike, how's the weather looking?
2: Weather's looking pretty good, Nav. We've got a mix of sun and cloud, a temperature around 25, 26 degrees, and in Sarnia, it is cloudy.
0: Thank you so much, Michael. 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The time right now is approximately 6 minutes past 5 p.m. We're at 93.5 in London and 97.5 in Windsor.
3: Hi, my name is Jeannie Lee. 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
0: You know, part of Prime Minister Mark Carney's nation-building drive is recruitment, specifically attracting the best and brightest to Canada's top research universities. To that end, the federal government announced a massive fund of $1.7 billion, which is to be dispersed over the next several years. It's called the Canada Global Impact Research Talent Initiative. That's a mouthful. It's aimed at hiring internationally and from U.S. Ivy League universities. The first 64 hires were announced yesterday. We actually introduced you to one of those hires, which is a brand new recruit to Western University here on Afternoon Drive yesterday. Robert Asselin is the CEO of U15 Canada. It's an association of 15 Canadian public research intensive universities advocating for their interests. Hi, Robert.
4: Hi there.
0: What is the thinking behind this recruitment drive funded by the federal government?
4: So the thinking is there's fierce competition for talent around the world, especially at the universities level. There is a southern neighbor who has been less keen to fund science and also less supportive of research in general. So that created a huge opportunity for Canada. And full credit to the government of Canada, the current Carney government, they created this program for attracting world-class researchers. And so yesterday we announced intake one, 64 scholars, 48 of which are from the United States, coming to Canada in our leading research universities. So great news for Canada that we were able to attract these people here.
0: We actually spoke to one yesterday who's reporting to Western University after leaving the University of Michigan. Can you tell us more about the first group of international researchers that are coming to Canadian universities?
4: So an absolutely great group of people. Again, world-class scholars, people who come from the best elite institutions of the world, the Harvards, Ivy League, MIT,

0: Berkeley of the world choosing to come to Canada in our leading research universities to do their research, bring their lab with them in most cases. So it's great. I mean, it's going to create a lot of buzz in our institutions, also reinforce some of the clusters of research excellence that we have in this country. And I will say at this moment where competition is fierce for talent, this speaks highly to our ability to attract talent in this country. So I couldn't be prouder, frankly.
1: What areas of research are being represented here?
0: So it's quite broad, but I will say specifically the ones where there's critical mass is life sciences, biomedical, STEM in general, and then on the humanities, social science side, a lot of Arctic researchers, democratic resilience, this kind of research. So quite broad, but I would say more focused on natural science and biomedical researchers.
1: What does this say about Prime Minister Carney's vision for Canada?
0: Well, at the foundation, I think he understands that talent is important. So people are is the foundation of our prosperity, really. And also his support vis-a-vis research in our leading research university. I think this has to be said that at the moment where a lot of governments are actually not supporting research and actually saying that their policy goes against that, the fact that Canada has chosen to double down on science, on research, on talent attraction, I think gives me a lot of pride as a Canadian. And this will pay huge benefits for our country going forward.
1: It definitely tracks to what we heard yesterday when we spoke to Western University's newest recruit from the University of Michigan. This effort is the recruitment of elite talent for research universities, but many might ask about funding and support needed for all the other universities in this country. What are your thoughts on that?
0: So our country is a federation, obviously, and the way that funding for universities work is that the research funding comes from the federal government. And I will say again, kudos to the Carney government to have supported research in the last two budgets, including with this initiative. At the provincial level, where most core funding comes from, I think there are some issues, frankly, where provincial governments have been less supportive and have invested less in post-secondary education, which in some cases is problematic. But I will say separately at the federal government level, we've seen broad support and initiatives like this have been more than welcomed.
1: So now that these hires have been announced, Robert, what do you want to see next?
0: Well, what we're doing right now is building clusters of excellence. So these people will come working with existing researchers who are already doing great work. We'll just create even more excellence, critical mass, if you can say that, in our leading research universities. And as a result, we'll be able to attract the best students and the next generation of talent, of researchers. You know, I always say talent attracts talent. And so the more talent you have, the more clusters of excellence you have, the better I think our institutions will do. And the more prestige and funding we will get also from philanthropy, et cetera. So this is very, very positive for our leading research universities in Canada. And I'm very bullish about our future.
1: A very interesting perspective, Robert. Thank you so much for joining us.
0: It's been my pleasure. Thank you.
1: Robert Asselin is the CEO of U15 Canada. It's an association of 15 Canadian public research intensive universities advocating for their interests. Let's play some music now. Zen Soul has just released a new album called Under the Same Sky. This track is a reminder that sometimes in order to take good care of yourself, you need to be a little self-centered. Here's Zen Soul now with Focused on Me.

0: A great song with a great message. That was Zen Soul with Focused on Me. It's a track from her new album, which is called Under the Same Sky. A devastating fire destroyed a Windsor comedian's home 1 year ago, displacing her family and killing her cat. It's a loss that Jen Richardson has been processing on stage through comedy. This Sunday, she's joining a lineup of comedians in a show dedicated to laughter and mental health awareness. The event will raise funds to support the Canadian Mental Health Association. Jen joins me now in studio to talk more about her journey with comedy and mental health. Hi, Jen.
1: Hi, how are you today?
0: I'm good. I'm good. I was hoping you could take us back to 1 year ago. What happened?
1: Well, 1 year ago, we lost everything. Our house burnt down on July 24th. The Windsor Fire Department fought as hard as they could, and unfortunately, they weren't able to save the house or our cat. And we had to start from scratch. We're still in the process of starting from scratch 1 year later. It's definitely been a wild ride, to say the least. We were lucky. My daughter's father, he survived the fire, so he made it out. We had a few things in our garage, because it was a detached garage, so like the Christmas tree was saved. But other than that, we lost pretty much everything.
0: Yeah, it sounds like quite the horrifying experience. And I'm wondering, what was your mental health journey like over the last 12 months?
1: It's been a wild road. What's interesting about it is I haven't had a panic attack since the fire, and I was having panic attacks regularly. I quit my job in February.

0: In January, I separated from my husband. I took the summer off this summer because my daughter, she really needed some extra love and care. And so we've just had a wonderful summer together. And on top of that, like with all of the pressures of the fire, I also got really sick in the fall. I had a kidney infection and had to have an emergency surgery.
1: Wow.
0: So it was just, it was quite a roller coaster of a year. So just taking this time off to be with Layla has been a blessing. But yeah, it's been hard, but it's also, in the words of my therapist, the fire actually set me free in a lot of ways. There's been a lot of beautiful things and a lot of silver linings that came out of it. And I'm grateful for that. I wish I could have learned those lessons in a much less devastating way. But, you know, like the universe gives you what you can handle, I guess.
1: Even with you listing everything that has happened in the last 12 months, what were you doing personally just to take care of yourself?
0: Well, I see my therapist a lot. I also I call it dance therapy, but I dance in parks or at the river or at my house, and I just feel it, and I try and release the anger physically by movement. I have a great group of friends, and then I also do stand-up comedy, and I process a lot of my feelings in front of people.
1: So. I've noticed that a lot about you on social media is the fact that, yeah, you have been able to turn a lot of these experiences into material for comedy. How has comedy played a role in your healing process?
0: I use humor as a coping mechanism, and I always have. I've always just been, I guess I was naturally funny before I was on purpose funny, by using comedy to cope with the surreal life experiences that we've experienced in the last year has been, it's been wonderful, because in order to laugh, and like, it's just so beautiful about humanity, right? Like you can find humor in the saddest of situations, at least I can. And then once you start laughing, then other people start laughing, and then it changes the tone of the room. So I just think I'm very lucky that I have the ability to see the funny in horrible things. It does put my foot in my mouth a lot of the time sometimes, because not everybody's necessarily ready for a funny little quip. But like immediately after the fire, I kept on saying to my parents, I'd be like, hey, remember that time? Remember that time my house burnt down? And I would do it over and over and over again. And my dad's like, it's not funny. I'm like, but it will be. And so now when I do it, it is funny, because he remembers like how too soon it was when I was doing it. And it's not funny. Like, it's not funny that my house burnt down. It's awful. But it, you know, but there are funny things that I can find about it. You know,
1: well, even with me just laughing, it wasn't laughing at the situation. It was laughing at your delivery and how you were talking about it. Right. And I feel like that's almost a part of the self-deprecating humor that's sometimes associated with comedy.
0: Mm-hmm. So many comedians have mental health issues in general. And so like a way to cope with that is by telling jokes, right? Because it's also a way to avoid your feelings, which isn't necessarily the thing that my therapist wants me to do. But you got to do what you got to do, you know, got to make it through the day.
1: A year later, like, are you in a better place now?
0: Oh, 100%. I haven't had a panic attack since the fire. I was actually lower before the fire than I am now. I feel more free. I feel less trapped than I did before. And I've had to face things that I wasn't facing before just because I lost everything. It gave me a different perspective on life and what I want out of this life. And I want to build a big, beautiful life. And I want my daughter to see this big, beautiful life and be a part of this big, beautiful life. And I want her to watch, you know, watch me persevere and her persevere as well as we go through these challenging times. Like, we we made use of RCC in Windsor. It provides mental health services for children. We've been very active with Layla's school, talking with her

0: principals and vice principal and teachers just to make sure, just because she's experienced so much loss in the last year. And I just think, you know, I went through childhood trauma as well, different, but, you know, I just think about how I could have used that kind of support when I was younger. It just wasn't available. And so the fact that we're able, and it's not just me, it's her dad too. We want her to be as strong as possible and to also feel the grief that she's feeling, but to not like get stuck in it.
1: Jen, we're really grateful to have you on Afternoon Drive to talk about this. Thank you so much for joining us.
0: Thank you. It was so nice to talk to you.
1: Jen Richardson is a Windsor comedian. You can see her this Sunday at the Hook and Ladder on Seminole Street in Windsor. The show starts at 3 p.m. and it'll be raising funds for the Canadian Mental Health Association. Let's switch gears now and talk about Donald Trump and his move to rename Lake Ontario, which is generating a lot of headlines on both sides of the Canada-U.S. border. The U.S. president signed an executive order earlier this week declaring that it should now be called Lake America. But Ralph Goodall says Canadians should ignore all that. He's a former Liberal cabinet minister and current member of the Prime Minister's Advisory Committee on Canada-U.S. Economic Relations. Earlier today, he spoke with CBC's Natasha Fatah about what needs to happen next in the trade dispute between the two countries.
2: First of all, you stay focused on the substance of what's under discussion, and let's not get distracted by all the histrionics and the renaming of lakes and all of those theatrical gestures that that are designed to be distractions, designed to cause confusion and chaos. That's their method of operation. We need to stay focused on what's really important, first things first, and we need to get that support that's been promised for workers and small businesses and Canadian industry, get that out the door quickly so Canadians have the support.
3: Mr. Goodale, what is the status of the talks right now? There's all kinds of, as you said, histrionics going on and social media posts from everybody, but are the negotiators still in touch with each other? Is there any kind of talks happening?
2: Well, it's hard to tell, and quite frankly, if they were, I'm sure neither side would tell anybody publicly, because those are the sorts of things that that go on privately at a personal level. Hopefully there are some communications back and forth. I don't know if that's the case, but hopefully there will be. There was an encouraging sign following the Rosie Barton interview with Jameson Greer, an interview in which he acknowledged a number of the Canadian points. Obviously, he disagreed with them, but he acknowledged that there were those points outstanding in the discussion. And on the issue about language and culture, in addition to acknowledging that there was an issue that they had flagged, he appeared to back away from the American position, which was encouraging, and Minister LeBlanc responded to that and invited more dialogue. So we'll see if that goes anywhere. This is a highly charged political season in the United States with their midterm elections coming up. So who knows whether they'll be able to get their act together? That's been another issue with Ambassador Greer being a very professional interlocutor on the American side. But then Secretary Lutnick gets into the game with his interpretation, and Advisor Navarro gets into the game, and Vice President Vance and the White House, and it's a bit chaotic to say the least. And it would be useful to have one direct conversation rather than some of these sideswipes that keep coming from strange places.
1: That's Ralph Goodall. He's a former Liberal cabinet minister and current member of the Prime Minister's Advisory Committee on Canada-U.S. Economic Relations.

0: 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I'm Nav Nanwa, sitting in for Matt Allen. Coming up after your 5:30 news, Chris Edwards will be here from our CBC Business News Desk with all of your business news. And then at 5:50, well, it's Friday, which means it is Foodie Friday. And for this week, we'll hear from a Londoner on why he feels the city's foodie community is lacking. We'll hear more about his take and what he's doing about it. And yes, that conversation will be coming up at 5:50. This is Afternoon Drive on CBC Radio 1. We're at 97.5 in Windsor, 93.5 in London, and your regional news is coming up next.
1: This is CBC News. For Southwestern Ontario, your 5:30 regional news. Good afternoon. I'm Alessio Donini. We begin in Windsor, where police say one person has been apprehended after an incident at the Ambassador Bridge. The Windsor Police Service saying its officers are on scene for an active investigation. Without providing specifics, officials tell CBC one suspect has been apprehended and there is no risk to public safety. They also say the public might expect some delays and possible disruptions at the bridge while the investigation continues. A representative for the Ambassador Bridge says in a statement, traffic is flowing in both directions at the bridge, and the incident is now over. Bridge officials refused to provide specifics on the nature of the situation, saying it's under the control of the Canada Border Services Agency. In London, an elderly woman is dead almost a week after being stabbed in her home in what police here say was an unprovoked and random home invasion. Kendra Segan has that story.
2: Behind the plywood covering a front window at 10 Raywood Avenue, a single light still flickered this morning. It's a quiet scene on a normally busy Old South corner just off Wellington Road, and a stark contrast to the violence police say unfolded on Saturday. They say a 73-year-old woman who was stabbed during a home invasion early that morning has now died in hospital. Neighbors like Steve Walker say the death has shaken the community's sense of safety.
3: It feels very random, and which is still scary because you're like, well, yeah, I don't know, you're more paranoid, but you're hoping that, I don't know, people see this happening more and more and we get some change.
2: Adding to that concern, police say the attack was, in fact, completely random, and the victim did not know the alleged killer. 40-year-old Londoner Nelson Enrique Cornejo remains in custody. He's charged with second-degree murder and is expected to appear in a London courtroom next week. Kendra Segan, CBC News, London.
1: Federal officials toured through a London manufacturing plant this afternoon, vowing to help businesses affected by the trade war with the United States. That was Attica Manufacturing in London, where roughly 75 people are employed. It makes custom precision parts for industries ranging from defense to food production and automotive. Andy Mavrokephalos is president of Attica. He says the company has had to pivot its operation in the face of new U.S. tariffs.
4: Well, we really felt it, especially last year. We dropped about 10% in terms of our total volume, so it's a big number for us. Certainly, it had to lead to some different strategy around how do we, you know, answer that and how do we mitigate the problems around all those tariffs.
1: The federal officials touring the facility included two local MPs and Federal Secretary of State for Labor, Zan Zarricelli. The government touted its investments during the visit to support local industries, including $750,000 that helped Attica buy a new high-tech milling machine. And as the trade war ramps up between Canada and the United States, tensions aren't just high.

0: try for politicians. CBC News spoke with people who were walking across the Gordie Howe International Bridge in Windsor.
1: I think that on an individual basis, the Windsorites and the Detroit Michiganders, we probably all very much get along, but there's a lot of tension, I think, with what Trump is doing.
2: I think it's sad. I think we need to get over it quickly. I love Canada. I go there all the time, and I want to feel better about it.
3: It's crazy. Allies for centuries, and we're fighting each other, and it's ridiculous.
0: Tensions between the two countries have escalated since trade negotiations fell apart last week. Yesterday, U.S. President Donald Trump followed through on a threat to rename Lake Ontario to Lake America. And speaking of that change, we have more reaction today to Trump's move to rename the lake, at least south of the border. The U.S. Department of Interior has 30 days to update geographic names and information services to reflect the change. But the name Lake Ontario is indigenous and predates both the founding of the U.S. and Canada. Pierre Picard spoke to CBC Radio this morning. He's Grand Chief of the Wendat Nation.
4: For our nation, you know, the name Ontario embodies history, embodies culture, identity, and to call this name into question, it is unspeakable act.
0: Trump's executive order does not mean other countries have to accept that renaming effort. And Nav, that's your regional news for Southwestern Ontario.
5: I was going to say, Alessio, they still call the Rogers Center the Sky Dome. And in Windsor, they still call the Windsor Arena the Barn. So,
0: We have that in London, too. Canada Life plays. Many people still, it's been through a few names. People still call it the John Labatt Center. So,
5: you know, there you go.
0: it's in the eye of the beholder, right?
5: The eye of the beholder, indeed. Thank you so much, Alessio. Let's do a quick weather check now with Mike Hargraves. Mike, how is the weather looking, not just for today, but for this weekend?
6: Well, overnight tonight, we have a low temperature of 15 degrees, partly cloudy. For tomorrow, sunny day with a high temperature of 28 degrees, feeling like 31 with the Humidex. And for Sunday, we have a mix of sun and cloud, high temperature of 30 degrees.
5: Thank you so much, Mike. Still to come, are you hungry? Well, it's Foodie Friday, and at 5:50, we'll meet a Londoner trying to grow a community of foodies in the Forest City. You do not want to miss that conversation. But first, let's switch gears and turn to all things business. Our good friend Chris Edwards is joining us now from the CBC Business News Desk. Hey, Chris.
7: Hello, Nav.
5: Let's start with the new GDP numbers that we got this morning. How did Canada do in the second quarter?
7: Q2 was a very strong quarter. The Canadian economy grew at an annualized rate of 3.3%. That was well above the Bank of Canada's prediction of 2.5%. The key growth drivers here were a jump in exports, especially energy exports, and stronger domestic investment. But another big update today was Canada's Q1 results were revised upwards to positive 0.3%. And earlier this year, the economy's reportedly negative Q1 performance, of course, prompted fears and all of this discussion about a technical recession. Now that's no longer the case. We now know that the economy actually grew in Q1. Household spending also rose just under 1% in Q2 as well. And all of this happened while Canada's population was shrinking, which was quite interesting. I spoke to RBC's Assistant Chief Economist Nathan Jansen about that today.
8: We're having still, significant growth in consumer spending, but it's despite, fewer consumers arriving from abroad than were arriving before. So on a per-person basis, both the GDP numbers and, consumer spending numbers actually look significantly better than they do if you were to measure them just in an aggregate growth basis.
7: Now, the remaining months of 2026 may be more challenging. Growth in July was pretty flat, for example, and Canadian businesses have the new tariffs to contend with. But Jansen says he's still cautiously optimistic about the rest of the year, because even with these new tariffs, the majority of Canada's exports to the U.S. still remain duty-free. So he believes the economy will be strong enough to keep growing.
5: Chris, speaking of the U.S., their new Federal Reserve chairman made some interesting comments this morning. What did he say?
7: He said inflation in the U.S. was too high, which has sparked speculation he might raise interest rates at his next Fed decision. So Kevin Warsh, who is the new Fed chairman appointed by Trump, made the comments this

0: morning at the Jackson Hole Economic Symposium. While Warsh was very careful not to hint at any actual decision, stock market indexes jumped temporarily right after the speech. Because like in Canada, consumer prices in the U.S. are rising by quite a bit. Their latest consumer price index report said prices have risen 3.4% over the last 12 months. Canada's CPI, by comparison, ran a little cooler at 3% over the last year. But remember, central banks in both countries are aiming for 2%, not 3% and above. The next U.S. interest rate announcement is scheduled for September the 16th. Canada's next one is next Wednesday.
1: Chris, just before you came on, we were talking about President Trump signing an executive order to change the name of Lake Ontario to Lake America. Is there anything that we can do about this?
0: Well, I'll note that, first of all, no matter what executive orders or laws are passed in the United States, no American politician can compel Canadians to change what we call Lake Ontario or any other landmark. And I mean this in a legal sense. We have the right to call those things what we like. The name also predates both Canada and the U.S. Ontario, the province, took its name from the lake, not the other way around. But we spoke to an Ottawa-based business owner today who's released a new line of Lake Ontario hats in response to Trump's calls to rename the lake. This is the same company that sold Canada Is Not For Sale hats when the trade war first began last year. Liam Mooney is the founder of Jackpine. He says his hats are about bringing Canadians closer together.
2: The whole raison d'être, if you will, of Canada Is Not For Sale is about sovereignty. You know, I talked about economics, supply chains, and manufacturing. That was sort of like a realization and an opportunity that we seized after the fact. But the initial thrust was all about sovereignty.
0: I'll note that Mexico has not started calling the Gulf of Mexico the Gulf of America the way the United States would like it to. And I grew up in Toronto and still call it the Sky Dome.
1: I'll just tell you a quick funny story, Chris. I did go to a wrestling match last night, and towards one of the wrestlers who was cracking a joke about this Lake America, Lake Ontario situation, it got so heated that the crowd started chanting Lake Ontario. And
0: wow.
1: Yeah, so even in pro wrestling, this is aggravating a lot of people. you've heard it all, Chris. You've heard it all. Thanks so much for joining us. We appreciate it.
0: Thanks, Nav. Have a good weekend.
1: You too. That's Chris Edwards over at the CBC Business News Desk. Let's switch gears now. One of the albums that I've been bumping this week is a new one by rapper Busta Rhymes and the late, great Jay Dilla. It's called Diligence 2 and features the legendary rapper doing his thing over unreleased production from the Detroit producer. Jay Dilla passed away 20 years ago after dealing with lupus. Here's a standout off that album, which features the late D'Angelo, who we lost a year ago. This one is called This Woman.

0: your language. I'm rambling the translation. 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Your subtle disposition, demeanor, I love it.
1: Get it.
0: So confident with the swag, lackadaisical with it. 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

0: Some neo soul vibes here on Afternoon Drive. That is new music from the legendary Busta Rhymes, produced by the late great Detroit's own Jay Dilla. That was called This Woman, featuring the late D'Angelo.
1: Foodie Fridays.
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2: A taste of Southwestern Ontario.
0: Well, if you haven't guessed it already, it's time for another edition of Foodie Fridays. On this segment, we always talk about the unique gems among food joints in Southwestern Ontario, but we don't often hear about the community that the love for food creates. Well, my next guest is trying to do just that. Londoner Zita Long has been doing a deep dive into local food businesses and cuisines around the city. Recently, he started a Facebook group to bring other foodies of London together, which has been growing. Zita is here now in our London studio to tell us more. Hi, Zita.
3: Hi, Nav.
0: Thank you so much for joining us. How did you become so interested in exploring London and its food scene?
3: Well, I've always been into food. And before coming here to London, where I grew up, actually, it's my hometown, I was in Cambodia and my profession was sourdough baking. And there I had a bakery and I had to close it because of the COVID pandemic. And I have returned here since. And yeah, just been exploring the city, the new foods, new cuisines, restaurants, everything.
0: That's so interesting. And when you decided to embark on this journey, you really do some deep dives into some of the mom and pop shops that exist here in London. Why did you choose to take that approach?
3: That's right. It's just something I can deeply sympathize with, having owned a bakery back in Cambodia. So that's just something I wanted to help people out in the community, because it's just an issue that I can deeply relate to, that the restaurant owners are struggling with.
0: What do you look for in a place when deciding whether or not you want to do it?

0: deeper dive into their story?
1: Well, that depends on the quality of the food, like how, like the authenticity of it. Do they put their heart and soul into it? And if they do that, then I'm very likely to review them and try to share everything I can about them.
0: When you think about authenticity, are there any food spots that you've covered that really stand out in your mind and really showcasing that?
1: Well, there's quite a number, and I'm very hesitant to list them by name because I'm sure there's plenty, and I'm sure there's a lot that I haven't visited yet. But the most recent I've been to is a Egyptian restaurant, a new restaurant that just opened 2 months ago here in London. It's great. Everybody should go and to support them. They're just a small independent mom and pop shop.
0: I love Egyptian food, so maybe I'll take you up on that offer the next time I'm in London.
1: Absolutely.
0: Let's talk about the Facebook group that you've started called Table Talk for London, Ontario Foodies. What does that consist of?
1: So Table Talks is a platform I created back in March, and it's a platform where foodies in London can just discuss everything food and beverage related, absolutely anything. And what I envision for the group is just for people to come together through food and just collaborate, create whatever they want to create, and just try to uplift the city in that regard.
0: What kinds of conversations has it sparked?
1: So quite a number of people so far have asked for specific products or foods in the city. I've posed some questions as well, where to find certain ingredients and foods and where to find such chefs and restaurants. But I've also connected with a few people privately and have been continuing those discussions in private. So it depends.
0: How would you rate the foodie culture in London? Does it actually exist?
1: By my definition, I wouldn't quite say London is a foodie city, however, it is getting there. I do see that there is plenty of restaurants popping up, but what I want is a stronger community to actually support those niche restaurants. And that's why Table Talks also exists, because I want to reach that goal.
0: I was going to say, it really sounds like you're filling a void that might exist in the city when it comes to not only creating a space for foodies, but creating a space where a lot of restaurants can get some notoriety without them having to spend, you know, hundreds of dollars on marketing. Mm-hmm. So that word of mouth piece really stands out to me. What does it mean to you, Zita, to be able to create something like this?
1: Well, it's just something that deeply speaks to me, that I feel obligated to do. I'm very, for example, I would consider myself more of a writer than a talker, and it's I'm quite uncomfortable here in this interview. But I feel just obligated to talk about it and then try to, just uplift the city through this way, talking about food and new restaurants in the city.
0: So I'm going to make you even more uncomfortable, because you are someone that's really tapped into the local scene. Without mentioning the Egyptian place that you just talked about,
1: right,
0: if I'm someone visiting London, what are your top three places that I need to eat at to get the full London experience?
1: Right. Well, this would be a biased answer. I would say number one would be Yaya's, where I actually do work. It just blew my mind when I had their food, which is Afro-inspired. When I had their stuff, I'm like, oh, I had to work here.
0: that's actually amazing praise. You try food and you're like, you know what? I love this food so much. I want to work for your establishment. I love that.
1: Exactly. And I'm the lead bread baker there, and I work alongside the chefs, and it's really, really cool. There's quite a number of restaurants.
0: What are some staples that you're like, hey, if you're in London, you have to go here?
1: Oh, man. I'm not sure if they have a place yet, but there's 4S. I think they were

0: trying to open up a place somewhere, a brick and mortar shop. I'm not sure. It's Caribbean fusion. And oh gosh, it blew my mind. Her jerk chicken fried. Yeah, jerk chicken. So good. Fried rice, jerk chicken fried rice. That's right. That's right.
1: And one more.
0: One more. Okay. Oh yes, Sasha's Patisserie. So good. So good. That it's like their products, they're just I would say it's equal in quality, if not better than the pastries I've had in Paris.
1: Wow. Wow. I love that you chose three distinct places that represent different types of cuisine, because I think even with your choices, it really speaks to how diverse the food scene is in London. So yeah. Zita, thanks so much for sharing that with us. What's next for you?
0: What's next for me? I'm just going to continue posting on a Table Talk, see where it goes, and just let it evolve the way it wants to evolve.
1: Well, clearly it's working, Zita. So thank you so much for not only the recommendations, but for sharing your story with us. And I look forward to more recommendations in the future.
0: Yes, thank you so much. Thank you.
1: That's Londoner Zita Long. You can check out and join his group, which is called Table Talk London Ontario Foodies. It exists both on Facebook and Instagram.

0: got to thank Mike Hargraves for the summer vibes as we try to hold on to whatever summer we have left. Stay tuned to CBC Radio 1 this weekend. We have a lot on the go on many of our programs. For example, on day 6, Brent Bambury checks in on our rowdy downstairs neighbors about the trade war, who's to blame for it, as well as the history of Lake Ontario. You can check out day 6 tomorrow morning at 10 a.m. here on CBC Radio 1. Then on Sunday, you may want to tune into the Sunday magazine. Political economist John Rapley and political finance reporter Catherine Carlson will join guest host David Common to discuss how different countries are responding to the latest in the Canada-U.S. trade war and whether this saga could breathe new life into Carney's middle powers pitch to the world. That's on the Sunday magazine, everywhere you can get your podcasts, or Sunday morning at 9 a.m. here on CBC Radio 1. We are just a few minutes away from your national news. Here's Alessio with one last look at the news for Southwestern Ontario.
1: Nav, an elderly London woman has died almost a week after being stabbed in her home in what police here are saying was a random home invasion. They say this 73-year-old woman who was stabbed during that home invasion early Saturday morning has now died in hospital. A 40-year-old Londoner named Nelson Enrique Cornejo remains in custody. He's charged in that incident with second-degree murder. We have more on that on the CBC London website. Also, zooming out a bit and looking to the international stage, rescue workers in Nepal are facing a daunting task. There's mud and debris blocking access to many areas and the threat of more floods that increase the difficulty and the danger of what they do as they try to rescue hundreds of people that they're looking for. Of course, we have been following the situation in Nepal after floods claimed hundreds of lives with many more missing. And we're going to have more on that story next on Your World Tonight.
0: Thank you so much, Alessio. And this concludes Afternoon Drive for Friday, August 28th. I'm Nav Nanwa sitting in for Matt Allen. Because it's the last day of the week, I want to give a huge shout-out to our team, show producer Allison Devereaux, technical producer Mike Hargraves, newsreader Alessio Donini, executive producers Travis Dalany and Samantha Craigs. Thank you so much for allowing me to hang out with you over the past 3 weeks. It felt good to be back in my second.

0: Game of history, I thought, here's a good chance to learn something. The guy at the front says, hey, where are you going? I said, I'm here to learn. He said, it's $24 plus tax. I said, would you look at that? I'm learning something already.
1: Exhibiting the facts and funny on The Debaters with host Steve Patterson. 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And on demand on CBC Listen. Your World Tonight is coming up next. Then, in half an hour, it's As It Happens.
2: Hi, I'm Talia Schlanger. In the aftermath of this week's floods, we reached two aid workers in Nepal, one working to reunite families who've been separated and another striving to reach the affected areas despite washed-out roads and bridges.
3: And, you know, all of us holding our breath, just waiting for news and holding on to hope.
4: Hope that intensive search efforts for thousands of missing people will find survivors instead of victims of the terrible flooding on the Tibet-Nepal border. More than 30 Canadians are among the nearly 2,000 missing, and forecasts of rain threaten to make the search even more dangerous. This is Your World Tonight. I'm Stephanie Skanderas. Also on the program...
5: This is the fight of our lives. I think we've all felt it this past week, especially. We are in an economic war.
4: The governments of Canada and the U.S. are painting very different pictures of why trade talks failed. Canadian union leaders made their views known with a rally on Parliament Hill. Rescue workers in Nepal are facing a difficult task as mud and debris block access to many areas, and the threat of more floods increases the difficulty and the danger. Nepal's government says it does not need help with the rescue efforts, but does need aid to help more than 90,000 people who have been affected by the floods and landslides. Sasha Petrasik reports on how Canada and other nations are answering that call.
6: Amid the mud and rushing water in a mountain village, tears of joy and hugs as a survivor is found in Nepal. An army helicopter plucks another survivor out of the devastation below as others are pulled from mud-filled tunnels. They are the lucky ones as a massive rescue effort struggles to find more than 1,900 people still missing after a wall of ice and debris swept through the Himalaya Mountains between Nepal and China on Wednesday. More than 500 villagers, trekkers, and pilgrims are confirmed dead. In some areas, the search has had to be suspended. Even worse flooding is coming, says a policeman, as experts nervously eye satellite images of water pooling in high-level valleys. At a hospital in Kathmandu, crowds form, with families posting photos of those they can't reach.
7: He was missing from the China-Nepali border.
6: Karma's uncle went trekking.
7: Yeah, this is the most dangerous and devastating.
6: The worst may be in remote regions where no help has arrived, says Tamara Demuria with the NGO Chorus International.
8: Further north, some of the communities are completely cut out. We cannot even get there to understand what's left, and the damage is way more severe.
6: So far, Nepal has turned down offers of search teams from other countries, including the UK, US, and South Korea. But aid and financial help is needed, and international agencies are responding.
9: People need food, clean water, shelter.
6: Canada is sending $5 million in aid, says Randeep Sarai, the federal government's Secretary of State for International Development.
9: We have also offered to deploy relief supplies from emergency stockpiles by the Canadian Red Cross, should they be requested.
6: But right now, officials in Nepal say they still don't even know the scale of what they're dealing with. Sasha Petrasik, CBC News, Toronto.
4: Nearly 2,000 people are still unaccounted for, a number that includes 32 Canadian citizens and permanent residents. Officials say no Canadians have been found among those confirmed dead. As Philip Lee Shenock reports, relatives here are watching, waiting, and hoping.
10: Nisha Kotecha

0: scans news feeds from the region, hoping to see her cousins, Megha and Dhaval Shah.
1: All of us holding our breath, just waiting for news and holding on to hope.
0: The Vancouver couple were on a tour along the Nepal-China border when the catastrophic flash flood triggered mudslides. So far, Katesha says the information from the tour company has been sparse.
1: That it's possible that some from the tour group were on higher ground or on higher level. And if that is the case, you know, they're just waiting to be rescued.
2: When we watch those images, we feel like we are there with them. We are there with them.
0: Santosh Pudel watches video of the rescue efforts with a sense of helplessness. He's president of the Nepalese Heritage Center of Ottawa, and most of his family is there.
2: Fortunately, none of our immediate family were harmed, but my ancestral home where I grew up, it was close to Narayani River. That's one of the river systems impacted by that flood.
0: But he says his family are witnessing the tragic aftermath firsthand.
2: They started discovering those bodies just, less than 1 kilometer from my home. So it was very heartbreaking, very emotional.
0: He says Canada was one of the first countries to help Nepal after a 2014 earthquake that killed thousands of people.
2: We hope Canadian government be on the ground.
0: Foreign Affairs Minister Anita Anand confirmed that there are 32 Canadians and permanent residents missing. But she says that figure could rise as Global Affairs has fielded hundreds of calls from concerned friends and family.
3: We know that there are more Canadians that are in the region than calls that we are receiving.
0: Almost 900 Canadians have voluntarily registered as traveling in Nepal, and over 10,000 Canadians are in China. She says 5 Canadian officials are on the ground in Nepal, plus an honorary consul.
3: They're very much in touch with officials from the government, with the trekking and hiking companies.
0: Obu Adhikari is the managing director of Touch Kalish Travels and Tours in Kathmandu. He says the region has significance to Hindus, Buddhists and other worshippers.
4: A lot of teams were going in for the pilgrimage. All the religions, Mount Kailash is the most important one. So everyone were just heading to Mount Kailash for a pilgrimage.
0: The Isha Foundation reports a group of about 80 of their pilgrims from dozens of countries are missing. 12 Canadians were part of the group. Most are from Toronto. Philip Lee Shannock, CBC News, Toronto.
5: Coming right up, the Canadian economy may be under threat, but the latest numbers suggest it's doing okay, with growth in the spring, largely due to the energy sector. And GTA. If you know what those initials stand for, aside from Greater Toronto Area, you probably know the latest version of one of the world's most popular video games has been delayed. But just like a gas tank that's been shot by a mob boss, there's been a leak. Later, we'll have this story.
6: The trade war with the U.S., an Alberta referendum, a Quebec election. There's a lot going on politically these days, and it's stressing Canadians out.
7: Politics do stress me out, especially what's going on with the U.S. right now.
8: It is overwhelming for sure. Way too much.
6: I'm Megan Fitzpatrick in Toronto, and coming up on Your World Tonight, I'll tell you about the health impacts political stress can have and the research behind it.
5: Canada's chief negotiator is speaking out for the first time since trade talks with the U.S. collapsed a week ago. Janice Charette says the government is willing to get back to the table under the right conditions. Her comments come as workers held a rally in Ottawa to voice their fears and frustrations. Ashley Burke has more on that.
9: Hey, hey, ho, ho, Donald Trump has got to go. Hey, hey.
10: Hundreds of workers on Parliament Hill, fed up with Donald Trump, his tariffs, and taunts.
11: He thinks he has the power to control the world.
10: Jean Walters works for Unifor and was at the rally.
11: Trump does not have the power to make this lake, Ontario Lake, America. It's just one of his gimmicks that he used in America and put his name on every platform, every building. And so he's like a clown. That's like a clown to us. We don't worry about that. We more worry about what deal we're going to get.
12: We are in an economic war.
10: Unifor's president, Lana Payne, is calling on the government to protect workers and reject any future deal containing poison pills.
12: And we can't take a goddamn bad trade deal with Donald Trump.
13: There was no stone unturned. We did everything we thought we could.

0: Canada's chief trade negotiator is now speaking for the first time since walking away from the table a week ago.
1: We wouldn't even got us started in the negotiations if we had not been willing to at least understand that we were going to face some tariff for Canadian products coming into the U.S. market.
0: Janice Charette spoke exclusively to CBC Radio's The House. In an interview with host Catherine Cullen airing Saturday, she gave Canada's side of the story, which contrasts with the American side's account.
2: Do you view this as a difference of opinion or dishonesty?
1: I would see this as a difference of opinion.
0: Yesterday, U.S. Commerce Secretary Howard Lutnick claimed Canada waited until the final hours of talks to say it wanted to include trucks in tariff relief for the auto sector.
3: The words medium and heavy duty trucks were raised in these trade negotiations at Friday at 4 o'clock.
1: It's true that Canada raised medium and heavy duty trucks at 4 o'clock on Friday afternoon. We also raised them on Monday, Tuesday, Wednesday, and Thursday. Howard Lutnick was not at the negotiating table.
0: She also responded to the U.S. trade representative, saying that the U.S. didn't push hard in the final hours to drop Canadian rules requiring streaming services to make it easy to find French programs.
1: Right up until the final negotiating session, Friday night, the Americans were still asking for us to remove those provisions.
0: Asked how hard it will be to get back to the table, Charette suggested it is possible.
1: I think of it as our pens are down, but the door is open. We're prepared to go and work with the United States on a deal that would be in the economic interest of Canadians, as long as it doesn't impact on Canadian sovereignty.
0: But there's no sign of if and when that might happen. Ashley Burke, CBC News, Ottawa.
2: Amidst all the trade uncertainty, there's actually some good news for the Canadian economy. Canada's GDP expanded in the second quarter of 2026. Exports, business investment, and household spending all surged. But as the trade war enters a new phase, there are questions about how much of that growth can be sustained. So let's bring in CBC's Peter Armstrong. Peter, first of all, why did the economy grow so much and so well in the spring?
4: It's a lot of different things happening all at the same time. Oil, obviously, is the big one. And we're not just shipping more oil. Remember, Canadian producers are getting a better price as the price of oil went up. So the value of those exports is up significantly. And that fans out into the economy, right? Other sectors benefit as well. Machinery and equipment that are manufactured in Quebec and Ontario, they see their orders go up. Financial services, insurance, lawyers, they all do well.
2: But it's not just oil, though, is it?
4: No, this is a really broad-based gain. And at the core of all of it is business investment is up. And for a long stretch there, Canadian businesses, we've talked about this, were reluctant to spend given all the uncertainty.
2: So what changed?
4: We don't fully know why, but the fact that they did change matters in and of itself. Here's Douglas Porter, the chief economist at BMO Capital Markets.
5: Yeah, I mean, I always like to say that the economy is really based on millions of decisions made every single day. I mean, and what these numbers are telling us is a lot of those decisions have actually started to turn or had started to turn positive through the spring. You know, despite what had been a somewhat uncertain environment before mid-year, businesses had decided that, you know, they had to look through this and move on.
2: He almost seemed to hesitate there, though, when he said the businesses had started to turn positive. Can that positivity hold?
4: Well, on the one hand, that is the big question. But even if it doesn't, all this does is give the economy a little bit more cushion. It can retrace a bit, given the new tariffs, and still be okay.
2: There was a lot of talk in the spring about a technical recession.
4: Yeah.
2: Is that just wiped out now?
4: Yeah. So Statistics Canada often and regularly revises its numbers as it gets more and better information, right? Today, it revised first quarter growth of this year from 0.0% to 0.1%. So instead of a tiny contraction, we had a very small amount of growth. It was still very weak, but it avoided that technical definition of a recession of two back-to-back quarters of negative growth.
2: Okay, so let's look forward. 3.3% growth in the second quarter is great. What are we looking at in the next quarter?
4: We're still going to see growth, just not as much, like 1% in the third quarter. Some of what we saw here were temporary gains. I mean, we saw auto exports rise by 27%.
2: What happened there?
4: It's really just a seasonal burst, you know, some changes to the way the plants work and then some pent up activity. But even a temporary climb is a benefit. Canada's economy needs all the help it can get. And these quarterly numbers, they help a lot.
2: Okay. CBC senior business correspondent Peter Armstrong, thank you so much.
4: You bet.
2: Data centers have become a hot button issue in Alberta. More than

0: 12,000 people attended a virtual town hall this week, with many telling their government they are not happy with plans to add more. Stephanie Cram reports.
1: In the interest of data sovereignty, it's best for that to be stored here rather than in places like China or even the United States.
2: Premier Danielle Smith trying to sell Albertans on the benefits of building data centers in the province. Last night, over 12,000 Albertans attended a virtual town hall with the premier and members of her caucus, taking questions from Albertans, many concerned with the environmental impacts.
3: They'll be using loads of water. I mean, enormous amounts.
4: Are there any guarantees that the public will not inherit from the environmental liability or the reclamation cost?
2: Nate Glubish, Minister of Technology and Innovation, assured there is no risk to the province.
5: The project proponent pays for everything and bears all of the risk, and Albertans take none of the risk.
2: When it comes to water use, the Premier says provincial legislation must be followed, but there are no plans to restrict companies.
1: There, of course, are other types of industrial users that do use water. We don't say that you're not allowed to use water at all.
2: The town hall comes on the heels of the Alberta Utilities Commission rejecting a power plant built for a data center in Olds, Alberta. And after a $13 billion Meta data center was announced for Sturgeon County. Last night, Premier Smith said companies creating their own power could benefit Albertans.
1: If you want to come to Alberta, you've got to have a plan to build your own power. Ideally, build more power than they need so they can sell it back to the transmission grid.
2: Martin Karsten from the University of Waterloo says companies promising to use their own power is a step in the right direction, but it doesn't go far enough.
6: Data centers, when done right, they can be really attractive customers in the power grid because of the variety of services that they offer and the fact that this goes with sort of the capability of adjusting to supply and demand of electricity. But it all only really makes sense if you're strongly going towards renewables.
2: Meanwhile, the Alberta NDP raised concerns.
7: This is amateur hour in a way that I've never seen before.
2: Leader Nahed Nenshi.
7: We're announcing that we're calling on government to pause new approvals, to force every single AI data center project to go through an impact assessment and to develop a robust framework.
2: The province has one more in-person meeting on September 11th in Grand Prairie. Stephanie Cram, CBC News, Edmonton.
0: The four astronauts who were on the Artemis II mission have been awarded the U.S. Congressional Space Medal of Honor. They were the first humans to travel beyond the moon in more than 50 years. Reed Wiseman was one of them.
8: We wear these four medals, and we are going to wear them with pride. But please know, it is not pride for ourselves that we feel, and I truly mean that. It is pride for the grit that our families had when we left this planet. It is pride for that team, this NASA team that sent us on this mission, and it is pride for the international community that stood alongside us, got this vehicle ready, operated it, and cheered us on.
0: Also on that team was Canadian astronaut Jeremy Hansen. He's the first non-NASA astronaut to receive the medal, along with being the first Canadian to travel to the moon. Last month, Hansen announced he would be leaving the Canadian Space Agency to become a reservist with the Royal Canadian Air Force.

0: Ottawa is extending its Ebola travel restrictions for another month. Canadians and permanent residents who are returning from the Democratic Republic of Congo, Uganda, and South Sudan face mandatory health assessments and quarantine. Immigration and visa applications will stay on hold. Officials in the DRC today say the virus is still spreading in their country. About 3,000 people have died. So far, there have been no cases in Canada, and the risk here remains low. The political headlines don't offer much of a break from worrying health or economic news. Contested elections, referendums, trade wars, renaming lakes. Researchers say it's adding to the already stressful lives of Canadians, and that's bad for our health. Megan Fitzpatrick tells us more.
1: Politics do stress me out, especially what's going on with the U.S. right now.
2: On a downtown Toronto street, it doesn't take long to find Canadians with politics on the mind.
3: Of course, I think everyone's pretty stressed out about politics right now. It's hard not to be.
2: The trade war with the U.S., an Alberta referendum, global conflicts. These are all the kinds of political events that can trigger stress.

0: stress, according to academics who study this very topic. Dr. Allison Crawford, Chief Medical Officer for Canada's Suicide Crisis Helpline.
1: When people are distressed, if it is about politics, it manifests in very similar ways, like depression, anxiety, worry.
0: Callers report losing sleep and feeling overwhelmed and helpless, said Crawford.
1: Especially related to finances or people's sense of security or the safety of the world. We do often see that in our texters and callers.
0: This type of stress is an entire field of study that started taking off in the U.S. around the 2016 presidential election. It's growing in Canada, too. At Western University in London, Ontario, political science professor Amanda Friesen launched the Body Politics Lab in 2022.
2: We're interested in what happens to people's physical bodies when they encounter politics.
0: Her team demonstrated one of their studies for us when we visited the campus.
3: Okay. All right. So now I'm just going to put a ring on your finger that's going to measure your physiological responses.
0: PhD student Samantha Jones slipped a ring-like device onto the finger of a fellow researcher. As he scrolled through TikTok, the ring sent real-time data on his sweat level, skin temperature, and pulse. When the study was carried out last year, Jones said one of the key takeaways was not how people physically reacted to any political content they saw, but emotionally.
3: They were more likely to report feeling negatively afterwards.
0: And they were more likely to engage with that content. They checked the comments, reposted it, shared it, and that informs their algorithm.
3: So despite this content making them feel negatively as they report, they are inadvertently saying that they want more.
0: So if politics is making some people feel bad and stressed, should they avoid it? Friesen said her lab is studying how both people and democracy can stay healthy.
2: I mean, there is evidence that shows that if politics is stressing you out and you stop following politics, you feel less stressed, which is fine, I suppose, but it's really bad for democracy.
0: Some cope with political stress by taking action, which is good for democracy. For others, though, experts say to take breaks from consuming news and social media and only engage in political debates if they're respectful. Megan Fitzpatrick, CBC News, Toronto.
4: This is Your World Tonight. I'm Stephanie Skenderis. 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Excited fans in Paris calling out to Céline Dion. The Canadian legend has arrived in the city ahead of her comeback concert series. She'll perform 16 shows in Paris over the next 2 months. They are all sold out. Dion's career has been on pause since 2022 when she announced she has stiff person syndrome, a rare neurological disorder. Fans of the video game series Grand Theft Auto have been stuck in park for more than a decade, waiting for the next installment. Well, it's finally due for release later this fall, and pre-sales have been huge. There are some speed bumps. Some players are unhappy the developer only plans to release GTA 6 digitally, and some details about the game have been leaked. Cameron McIntosh has that story.
5: I guess they know we're coming.
6: The first official look at what will be one of, if not the biggest video games ever.
7: Yo, what's up?
6: A 27-minute teaser video for Grand Theft Auto 6, anticipated for years. Like its previous editions, it appears to be full of glorified depictions of drugs, sex, and lots of violence.
8: I'm really excited about it. I was watching most of the leaks as they came out.
6: Like many fans, Braden McClellan got hooked sneaking around to play earlier editions as a kid. This will be the first one he can buy as an adult.
8: Now that I'm at that maturity level, I'm excited to enjoy the game to its full potential.
9: Stay down.
10: Yeah, I know.
6: Starting off with a drug deal gone bad, Grand Theft Auto 6 is set in a criminal underworld, centering on the partnership and romance of two new characters, Jason Duvall and Lucia Caminos, caught up in a winding criminal conspiracy.
10: Dude could be a cop for all we know.
9: And he's not a cop, all right? He's just cautious.
6: Think of it as a modern Bonnie and Clyde, just with lots of swearing, drugs, and yeah, stolen cars.
10: Hey, got this rogue guy's car.
6: More than a decade in development, first day sales are expected to be in the billions. Video game lawyer Haley McLean.
11: It's reported that it's already made $500 million in pre-orders, which is just absolutely insane.
10: Look, he could sell us out.
6: The

0: Teaser released on Netflix in a unique video game streaming crossover spiked viewership 50%. Like its earlier editions, the game's graphics are cutting edge. But along with the anticipation, some backlash. Details of the game started leaking earlier this month in protest that the game will be download only, allowing the designers to upsell different features while eliminating a secondary market for used game discs. That doesn't sit well with fans like Mitchell Darcy.
1: Nothing lasts forever, but the physical copy it adds that extra layer of you own almost a piece of it.
0: But he's going to buy it anyway. McClain says, like other editions of the game, Grand Theft Auto 6 is poised to influence the direction of the industry.
2: It seems like they care very much about their products being the quote-unquote best in the industry, and they really are pioneers when it comes to that.
0: Grand Theft Auto 6 will be released in November. Cameron McIntosh, CBC News, Toronto.
3: Finally, a little bit of light music. The members of the PEI Summer Band Camp, which is celebrating its 40th anniversary. Kirsten McLean is the camp's director and says it's a bit different from other camps because it's not necessarily for kids who already know how to play.
4: For over half of our campers, this is their first time playing a musical instrument. So they came in on Monday, they knew nothing. They've learned how to open their cases, assemble their instruments, make the first sounds, and they've also made some new friends.
3: The camp is always held right before school starts up again. McLean says that means those friendships are still fresh and the kids don't have time to forget all their lessons. But it is intense. The students are divided into groups based on each instrument. Then they spend the next 5 days trying to figure out how it works. Marin Sorensen is in the French horn group.
5: I love French horn because it sounds like, as my teacher said, very majestic. It's one of the most hard instruments to play, but I find it a challenge, which makes me want to, motivates me to make it even better.
3: The camp wraps up with a concert. Imagine just learning an instrument, then days later getting on stage to perform. Jacob Morse admits there are some butterflies.
6: It's been awesome. I am learning to be a clarinetist. I'm excited but a little nervous, but like everyone's going to squeak a lot.
3: There are 400 students at this year's camp, many of the kids and grandkids of some of the very first students. Rowan Fitzgerald was one of the camp founders 40 years ago. He says watching the kids go from basic to Bach in such a short time never gets old.
7: You couldn't imagine that absolute beginners starting on the first day of camp could produce such a thing. It was stunning. And I'm sure that they felt that their parents were agog. Their jaws were on their knees when they heard them because it was quite extraordinary.
3: This has been Your World Tonight for Friday, August 28th. Thank you for being with us. I'm Stephanie Skanderas. Good night.

This is a CBC News update. I'm Alessio Donini. An elderly London woman is dead almost a week after being stabbed in her home in what police in London say was an unprovoked and random home invasion. London police say the 73-year-old was stabbed during that home invasion early Saturday morning and has now died in hospital. Neighbors say the death has shaken the community's sense of safety. 40-year-old Londoner Nelson Enrique Cornejo remains in custody, charged with second-degree murder. He's expected to appear in a London court next week. And Windsor police say one person has been apprehended after an incident at the Ambassador Bridge, with the police service saying this afternoon officers were on scene for an active investigation. Without providing specifics, officials tell CBC a suspect has been apprehended and there is no risk to safety. More news coming at the top of the clock on CBC Radio 1. Now the weather forecast for southwestern Ontario. Partly cloudy skies overhead tonight. Quite a temperature spread. A low of 11 in London, up to 15 in Windsor. Tomorrow, mainly sunny with highs of 20.

0: 28 across the southwest and Humidex values around the low 30s. On Sunday, a mix of sun and cloud with highs between 27 and 30. And on Monday, a mix of sun and cloud, a chance of showers and highs right around 30 degrees.
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3: Hello, I'm Paul Hunter, sitting in for Neil Cooksall.
4: Good evening, I'm Talia Schlanger, sitting in for Chris Howden. This is As It Happens. Tonight,
3: lost and found. We reach an aid worker in Nepal whose teams are working nonstop to reunite children separated from their parents in this week's flash floods.
4: Supplies and demand. With washed out roads leaving some areas accessible only by helicopter, we hear about efforts to get life-saving supplies into some of the worst hit spots.
3: Back to the grind. For years, archaeologists in Nova Scotia have tried to find the remnants of one of the first grain mills in North America. An amateur historian tells us why he thinks he's getting very close.
4: Highway robbery. A reporter untangled the complex criminal web that is fueling a car theft boom in Canada and reveals the surprising country where those pilfered vehicles are ending up.
3: Put a lid on it. An Ottawa company rushes to create a hat emblazoned with Lake Ontario and tells us they're finding lots of customers in Canada and beyond.
4: And content warming. One New Yorker shares why he's made it his mission to measure exactly how sweltering it is in the subway stations below the city's streets and to offer some relief to overheated commuters. As It Happens, the Friday edition, radio that's never afraid to break a sweat.

0: Rescue teams in Nepal and Tibet are entering their third day of searching for survivors. But access to the region's hardest hit by flash flooding remains extraordinarily limited. At least 579 people have now been confirmed dead, and hundreds more are still missing, including 32 Canadians. Today, Foreign Affairs Minister Anita Anand announced that Canada is now providing $5 million in aid that will help support the efforts of humanitarian workers on the ground, most of whom have been working around the clock. Tara Chetri is the country director for Save the Children in Nepal. We reached her in Kathmandu earlier today.
1: Tara, it must be overwhelming where you are. I mean, how busy have you and your colleagues been since these floods hit?
2: Very busy. It's almost like a 24/7 job for us now. Sleepless night, devastation. It's so distressing, devastating. And of course, like the unfolding situation, that the second trigger, second flood this morning. And also very concerned about the impact on children. So, you know, it's giving us a sleepless night. So, yeah.
1: And I take it even something as normally straightforward as communications is a big challenge in the affected areas. And we're hearing about serious damage to hydropower plants. I mean, when you get updates from your colleagues who are on the ground there, what have they told you about the damage that they've seen up close?
2: Very serious, very big damage, massive. So as you said, like, you know, destruction, houses have been swept away, bridges. So that makes transportation very, very difficult. Hydropower, yes, banks, everything, any infrastructure that existed there, there's nothing. Nothing exists on those three districts. But fortunately, phone is still working. Electricity is there, but not to rely on too much. Internet is also working, but very, very intermittently. So, yes, you've got to manage it.
1: You mentioned earlier children and your organization,

0: focuses on children. I wonder how specifically they've been affected by this disaster.
1: Very much. I mean, children's been separated from the family now that, as you know, like the whole houses, the villages are gone. So there are around 69 schools completely destroyed because this happened in the morning when the schools were open. So that means like around more than 18,000 children are impacted. But then there are thousands unaccounted for and more than 10,000 displaced. So, but then the other big challenge we have is we still don't have the accurate data. So this is what the government is putting, this is a priority, and they're trying to get as much information as possible.
0: I think you also mentioned another flood risk earlier. I mean, were your teams ready for potentially another one?
1: So first one was unannounced. No one was ready, right? So the second one, at least there was an early warning system trigger was activated. But I'd still say, like, you know, it didn't come as early as it could have. So, yes, the people on the ground were about to be, like, for example, our team on the ground were about to go and like provide some response materials to around 70 children who were trapped in a school. And so they didn't have anything, and some of them were almost fainting. So on the way, while they were going with their essential supplies, this trigger was activated. So they have to hold and they had to come back. So that delayed the whole response. However, fortunately, it was not as big as before. So then after a few hours, they resumed. They were able to get to the school, get to the children, and provide those relief materials as soon as possible, because out of those 70 children, 20 were below 5 years.
0: I spoke with a tour operator in Kathmandu on Wednesday, 2 days ago, who was worried about several of his friends and colleagues. He told us that on the Nepal side, roads have been completely washed away. You can only get in by helicopter in some places. And I wonder how that affects your ability to get supplies in.
1: For example, we are able to go to Nuwakot. But beyond that, the other side is Raswa. So, and in between Nuwakot and Raswa is a river. So there's no bridge, nothing. So in order to get to the other side, which is equally affected, this is where they are mobilizing, the army is mobilizing their helicopter to get there to rescue, and they are doing that. But we've heard like there are people stranded, isolated. So this is very worrying because they've been there for the last 3 days now already. They have not been able to, you know, get to them. So you can imagine the accessibility is adding more constraint.
0: So this is obviously quite horrific for everybody who was caught up in the flood, but it's also got to be traumatic for your colleagues who are working on the front lines. How are they being supported? Are they okay?
1: Yes. No, it's really traumatic. So that's why, like, you know, even though they are fully trained, still, like, the site, the death, the debris that they're looking at, and then the people that they're interacting. So we deploy people for maximum 5 days. But then looking at the situation, we can withdraw them or replace them within 3 days, and probably tomorrow. And also, like, we're checking on them. And also, like, you know, the mental health part is most important. And because the phone is working, they're at least in contact with the family. And we are also updating the family members where they are and how they are, and also ensuring that they're connecting, talking to as possible. So, and then, of course, we are setting up a mental health support system. And so we just want to activate that as soon as we get the children's, like, you know, the assessment and children, we have access to children, because that is going to be a long-term recovery. This impact is going to be huge. Now, reconnecting water systems, reopening schools, and then also local economies. It takes years to build that.
0: Thank you for speaking with us, Tara.
1: Thank you.
2: Tara Chetri is the country director for Save the Children in Nepal. We reached her in Kathmandu earlier today. As you heard, several aid organizations

0: Organizations are currently trying to get supplies into northern Nepal, including Oxfam. Santosh Pandey is their humanitarian lead in Nepal. We reached him in Kathmandu.
1: Santosh, what would you say are the biggest challenges in the days and weeks ahead for you?
2: I think the first and foremost challenge is the road network and access to reach to the communities, because without the road networks, because, you know, for a country like Nepal, you know, when it's only 1 kilometer is also like a very far distance from us. So the first and foremost is the access to reach the community, because a lot of public infrastructures have been damaged. A lot of hospital and health facilities have been completely swept away. There is no any means of first aid at the community. Eventually, the offices of the security forces, even they were swept away. So those, you know, the protection risks, the security concerns, the access, the hydropower damage, and related with other electricity outages, means no means of communication to have directly from remotely as well. So I would say access and communications are the two main like barriers or the challenges that we are facing right now.
1: Have you ever seen anything like this?
2: I would say no, because in my experience in 2015 earthquake, it was also a very, very massive earthquake. We can't always compare the numbers of the death tolls, you know, during the disasters, because the situation and I would say the nature of the crisis is like very, very different. Because after the earthquake, they have some place to go and stay in the evacuation centers. But this disaster, you know, so it's nothing has been like left behind. And even though houses, those were safe, the road and the debris is like above the houses, you know. There's no chance they can go and stay back in the houses. So it's a very different, we are very surprised to see the scale and the unfolding, you know, the risks. So how it has been like changing like day by day, hours by hours, the number has been increasing, you know. If you have to like read the situation reports at 11 a.m. and if you compare it with the situation report at like 1 p.m., you know, so the numbers have been already like rise very, very huge, you know. So yeah, I think this is the first time like we are facing this scale of uncertainty and crisis.
1: Santosh, thank you for speaking with us today.
2: Thank you very much for this opportunity.
0: Santosh Pandey is Oxfam's humanitarian lead in Nepal. We reached him in Kathmandu.

0: Much remains uncertain in the wake of collapsed trade talks between Canada and the U.S. But one thing continues to be crystal clear. No one north of the border will be calling it Lake America. As we told you yesterday, Donald Trump has signed an executive order renaming Lake Ontario. And today, Grand Chief Pierre Picard of Wendat Nation had this to say in response.
1: For our nation, you know, the name Ontario embodies history, embodies culture, identity, and to call this name into question, it is an unspeakable act, and it swept aside, you know, the name of a lake that lies at the very heart of our history and identity. And we spent so many years in Canada here to have this recognition. I was thinking that, oh my God, you know, he doesn't know about our history. Or if he knows, he doesn't care about our culture and language. And this is very harmful.
0: That was Grand Chief Pierre Picard of the Wendat Nation speaking to CBC's Metro Morning today. But while some have criticized the lake's American name, one Canadian has put his energy into producing patriotic fashion accessories, namely a baseball hat. Liam Mooney is the owner of Jack Pine. The firm produces the ubiquitous Canada is not for sale hats and now has another

0: cap for sale. This one reading Lake Ontario. We reached Mr. Mooney in Ottawa.
1: Liam, so how are your Lake Ontario hats selling today?
2: Phenomenal. It's been a really awesome day, a really tremendous response across Canada and around the world.
1: People have heard about them already and they're coming, they want them?
2: Yeah, I was just on a walk to do a little local errand and a lady walking down the street, I assume she's a neighbor. She said, "Where did you get that hat? I love that hat. I need those hats." I said, "Well, you know, I think I'm probably the only person with one right now." And she asked me a couple questions and I disclosed to her that my wife and I were the makers of this hat. And she said, "Okay, give me the website." And then she realized "You're the Makers of Canada" is not for sale as well. And we just kind of hit it off. And yeah, it's been really pretty wild experience kind of all over again.
1: Dare I ask, have you had any international orders?
2: Yeah. At the same moments, we're getting orders in remote and northern Manitoba, in rural Alberta. We're getting orders in Paris, Tokyo, London.
1: What?
2: Berlin. Yes.
1: What?
2: Yeah. People around the world are standing in solidarity with Canada.
1: Holy.
2: Yeah. It's truly wild.
1: What are customers telling you, like, about why they feel compelled to get one of these and wear one of these and, you know, in so doing, declare their support for the name Lake Ontario?
2: They are resisting this betrayal, this mockery of our nation and these overtures of annexation. And they love Canada, you know. I think more than anything, everyone that I interact with, I got off the phone with the gentleman. You know, he's a senior in Kitchener and he wanted to make his order by telephone. And we're just having a little conversation and he's talking about his grandkids and how much he loves this country. You know, it's truly a very resonant and universal experience. And Canadians, I think, are looking for opportunities right now to channel their patriotism, show their love of country, and to come together in a way that binds us together, that can really bring people together from all walks of life.
1: What about you? How did you react when you heard Donald Trump announcing this executive order?
2: Frustrated. You know, I think it's absurd. It's like jumping the shark. But at the same time, it's real. It's not a joke. This is a way to take these memes and make it real in some manner. And I think it behooves all of us to kind of make sure we're all eyes wide open around the realpolitik of the moment and also really dig deep, you know, listen to what our leaders have been saying to us across Canada for the last couple of years about building our country as strong as we can together and looking for opportunities to collaborate and build and do things in new ways and make in Canada and show the world and show ourselves perhaps that made in Canada works, you know, like because we're relative to the United States, a small and open economy, we've really in the last 30 years, a lot of our manufacturing capacity is eroded. And I've been on the front lines of that now for almost 2 years, working inside of factories and plants, working on projects with tool and die makers, shopkeepers, and artisans who are all masters at what they do, trying to sense make and make real these ideas. And basically, I just think that this is the spirit of Canada. And I think we can all overcome whatever these challenges are, whatever this rupture is in the moment. If we can just dig deep, we're going to get through it.
1: You've also done this one very quickly. I mean, you know, from design to production in the blink of an eye. I mean, how did you get these going so quick, so fast?
2: You know, we had a feeling that President Trump would do just as he had done with the Gulf of Mexico. He had clearly been looking for new ways to agitate Canadian leaders as we were looking to respond to an evolving situation. I don't know. It was just clear that he was going to do this to us. And so we jumped on it, and I didn't know he was going to wake up the next morning and write this executive order. So timing was certainly fortuitous. And just like with Canada's Not For Sale, I am a political hawk. I guess we've been able to meet the moment in a way that has been meaningful for Canadians. And as a result of that, it's just been a very gratifying experience. It's brought a lot of pride and,

0: Yeah, we're very grateful.
1: I hear your pride in this country in almost everything you say. I also know there are cynics out there, and some do you worry that some might say, he's just doing this to make a buck?
0: Yeah, of course. You know, that makes sense. You know, that people, you know, we have that's one of the incredible things about our country. You know, people have these different points of view, but I can only speak for what I've lived and what I've done, and it has been so focused on Canada. I wish that what we would do more in this country is actually celebrate the success of different projects and different people and different companies and different initiatives. And like, I get it, you know, the day is hard, the long and winding road of this life, it can make us doubt a lot of things. But when it's all on the table and it's all on the line, you know, you got to have a little bit of hope, and you got to think a bit more optimistically, and you got to have a bit more love in your heart. And so I just wish that in this moment, we could all kind of come together a little bit more.
1: What a thoughtful conversation this has been, Liam. I appreciate your time.
0: Thank you very much. Really appreciate it.
2: Liam Mooney is the owner of Jackpine. We reached him in Ottawa.

0: For the past 4 years, an amateur historian has been obsessed with a 17th century mill ostensibly located near Annapolis Royal, Nova Scotia. According to a map used by none other than Samuel de Champlain, it should be near the Alleyne's River. But since that map's creation more than 400 years ago, the mill's location has become a mystery, one that Mark Borton has spent half a decade trying to solve. Mr. Borton is a U.S.-based author and amateur historian who came across Mr. Champlain's map while researching a book on tidal power. That discovery set off a cross-border effort to locate the Poutrincourt grist mill, and now he and a team of archaeologists believe they're closer than ever to unearthing this historic site. We reached Mark Borton in Chester, Connecticut.
1: Mark, so what was it about this map that so captured your attention?
2: Well, it's a beautiful map. Champlain's map of 1607 of Port Royal is one of the best maps of North America that existed at the time. And I spent a lot of time looking at the coast, spent a lot of time looking at tidal power and tides. And with that little mill shown there, that caught my attention because that I thought might be a tide mill. And that's the oldest mill in North America. So that caught my attention.
1: And so then right away, as I understand it, you jumped from Champlain's map in 1607 to Google Maps to see if you could match it up, right? What did you see when you jumped ahead all those years and were looking at Google Maps?
2: Well, historians have known about this mill for hundreds of years, but no one's ever found it. And they believe that it was river powered, like most mills, at a waterfall. And when I saw the map, I said, it could be tide powered, in which case the historian's been looking in the wrong place. It shouldn't be at the river fall area. It should be out in the tide marsh. And so that's where I called up Google Maps and said, well, if I read the map my way, it ought to be in that corner. And I zoomed into that corner, and there was a square on the edge of the marsh. And I know from years of publishing books about boating on the east coast of the United States that you don't get squares in tide marshes unless they're man-made. And so I immediately called Fort Anne National Historic Site, which is about a mile away, and told them what I thought I found. And they said, that would be so cool. Don't touch anything. And instead, call the Nova Scotia Museum and follow their process religiously. And so here we are 4 years later. I've been following that process religiously.
1: So as a layperson to all this kind of stuff, I'm thinking, okay, if you see it on Google Maps, you've got a precise spot that you could go to tomorrow, I would think.
2: Yes.
1: So what made confirming your theory so difficult?
2: When I went there, I couldn't see the square.
1: Rats.
2: Yeah, exactly. But I saw all kinds of other things that got me intrigued and I started to figure out the landscape. You know, there are all these clues in Champlain's map. So I had to start figuring out, well, what's each one of those things? And I started to do that thing. I approached the Nova Scotia Community College, which has

0: is based nearby and has a mapping program. I said, would you please fly your aerial drones, get me a LiDAR map of this? Because it's a really high definition topographic map, shows the contours of the ground to within a few centimeters. And they did, and that didn't show the mill either, but it starts showing other things on the landscape. And that started to solve some of the problems. One of the problems that historians have had is that they saw these islands and they thought they were those islands over there. And I said, no, I don't think so. I think they used to be islands over here, but I think they don't exist any longer.
1: Interesting.
0: And what the LIDAR showed was very faint straight lines running through the marsh. And you don't get straight lines in marshes unless they're man-made. And these weren't ditches. These were straight raised lines. And so the French Acadians, this is the people we're talking about, were famous for building tidal dikes to enclose marshes to turn them from saltwater marshes into freshwater fields. I said, there are no history of any dikes ever being built here, but there should have been. All these clues to start to build up.
1: It's kind of exciting, isn't it?
0: Yeah, you know, it's a great fun.
1: Well, so all these clues are piling up, and I take it you're also doing radiocarbon dating. Is that right? I mean, are you hopeful? What's your thinking? Do you think this is going to pay off?
0: Yeah, so I'm an amateur. I'm from a different country. So one of my challenges here is I've got to convince the professionals that there's something here worth doing. So I reached out to a number of people, Nova Scotia Museum, Katie Couture-Robbins, the chief archaeologist, Jonathan Fowler, archaeologist from St. Mary's University, Heather McLeod Leslie from the Mi'kmaq Mainland Chiefs Assembly. I reached out to all of them saying, look, I'm seeing these things. I think there's something here, and I've been getting them engaged. So the radiocarbon dating that you're referring to is the first real serious, totally professionally done, independently verified activity that's taking place. And if those samples come back with dates in the 16 and 1700s, then we're right. Wow. It might not be, but this is the independent verification that we need.
1: If it comes back, and if things continue to pay off for you, what's the historical significance of this? I mean, I think about Jamestown, Virginia, sort of famously the first European. This is older than that, and that's labeled the first European settlement in the North America, right? Quebec City is the year later, but this is 1607. Would this?
0: This is 1605, 1606, 1607. So this is really, really early. This is some of the earliest European structures in North America. There are Mi'kmaq sites here that we think we've also discovered, so indigenous sites that, again, the lab tests will start coming back, and those could be, 1600, those could be 6,000 years BC. We don't know, but that's the exciting part.
1: Wow.
0: So you're talking, if you're interested in indigenous history, this is an incredibly important chapter happened right here because this is contact period. If you're interested in the French-Acadian, French-Canadian history, this is chapter one. Champlain was in Nova Scotia before he founded Quebec. If you're interested in British history, this is the first toehold in Canada. So it all happens right here. And it's in this teeny little area, about half a square mile. And it's a beautiful area. And so what's my end game? My end game is I think it should be preserved. But, I'm an outsider. What I tell people all the time is it's up to you, Canadians, what happens, because it's not my property. It's not my ancestors. It's not my country. It's yours.
1: Mark, it's been cool speaking with you. Good luck with all of this. And we're waiting to see where this lands. Thanks for speaking with us.
0: Thank you.
2: Mark Borton is an amateur historian. We reached him in Chester, Connecticut.
1: We're going to take a short break now. When we return, a deep dive into where stolen cars from Canada wind up with the investigative journalist who tracked them down.
2: Stay tuned. I'm Talia Schlanger.
1: And I'm Paul Hunter.

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1: Hi, I'm Matt Allen, your host of Afternoon Drive. 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
1: I'm Emil Niazi in for El Amin Abdel Mahmoud. 25 years ago, the R&B world lost Aaliyah, a.k.a. Baby Girl, an artist who profoundly changed the sound of the genre and pop music. The group chat's here to celebrate the singer's incredible legacy.
2: From CBC News, the World This Hour, I'm Martina Fitzgerald. Auto workers here in Canada are demanding the federal government provide them with better protection in the escalating trade war with the United States. They say they welcome Canada's tariff countermeasures. But as Rafi Bujukanian reports, they say the cost of that fight cannot fall to Canadian workers.
3: The protest chant that might sound more at home on the Hill in Washington, D.C. But it was hundreds of auto workers on Parliament Hill in Ottawa providing the chorus.
4: This is the fight of our lives.
3: Unifor National President Lana Payne urging the government to stand firm in its trade war with the U.S.
4: Stand up to the bully with the courage of every single Canadian standing behind you.
3: Unifor is looking for Canada to fast-track procurement and calling on businesses here to shore up buying Canadian. Auto is on the government's mind. Industry Minister Melanie Joly is in the Greater Toronto area to meet with auto workers. The government insists a partial walkback by the U.S. on pledging lower tariffs for the sector is part of what led to the collapse of trade talks, something the White House denies. Rafi Bujukanian, CBC News, Ottawa.
2: Police in Toronto are asking for help in identifying a suspect in an arson investigation involving a Liberal MP. They've released surveillance video showing a masked man pouring fuel on vehicles and setting them on fire early yesterday outside Zahid's home. Zahid says her vehicle and a neighbor's car were destroyed, but no one was hurt and her home was not damaged. The number of Canadian citizens and permanent residents missing after flash flooding along the Nepal-Tibet border has risen to 32. Many more people are still unaccounted for. Nearly 600 are confirmed dead. As Sasha Petrasek reports, the search for survivors had to be paused today.
5: Amid the mud and rushing water in a mountain village, tears of joy as one survivor is rescued in Nepal. But more than 1,900 are still missing, and the search has been suspended. Even worse flooding is coming, a police officer says. Amid the missing 32 Canadians, Foreign Affairs Minister Anita Anand is sending more consular staff and $5 million in aid to Nepal.
6: Our work internationally with international organizations through the Red Cross and the United Nations, our work with Five Eyes to find out more information about Canadians, our work with Canadian NGOs.
5: Though she adds, the conditions on the ground are making it difficult to get help to those who need it. Sasha Petrasek, CBC News, Toronto.
2: People in Iceland will vote tomorrow on whether to restart talks about joining the European Union. Supporters believe it offers protection and economic benefits. Opponents worry that Iceland could lose control over its resources. Fishing rights are a major concern. The decision has divided the nation of 400,000. The result is expected to be close. New Brunswick will become the latest province to restrict cell phone use in schools. Starting in September, elementary students will not be allowed to use their phone or other mobile devices during the school day. In February, the ban will extend to high school students in New Brunswick. And Canada's longest-serving municipal councillor is retiring. Joe Kushner is 85. He was elected to City Council in St. Catharines, Ontario, 50 years ago. Kushner makes no apologies for being frugal with people's tax dollars. He's being called Dr. No, Professor Negative, No Joe Kushner, and Frosty the No Man. Kushner is also retiring as an economics professor at Brock University, giving him more time to care for his wife and deal with his own health issues. And that is your World This Hour. For news anytime, go to cbcnews.ca. For CBC News, I'm Martina Fitzgerald.
0: Now the weather forecast for southwestern Ontario. Partly cloudy skies overhead tonight. Quite a temperature spread. A low of 11 in London, up to 15 in Windsor. Tomorrow, mainly sunny with highs of 20.

0: 28 across the southwest and Humidex values around the low 30s. On Sunday, a mix of sun and cloud with highs between 27 and 30. And on Monday, a mix of sun and cloud, a chance of showers and highs right around 30 degrees.
1: Hello and welcome back. I'm Paul Hunter.
2: And I'm Talia Schlanger. This is As It Happens, the Friday edition, part two. Coming up,
1: Carless Whisper. An investigative journalist explains how she cracked the mystery of where in the world stolen Canadian cars are winding up.
2: Heated chivalry. We meet the New Yorker who has taken it upon himself to make subway riders' lives a little cooler by recording the extreme heat in the subterranean stations and offering some relief.
1: And her word is her bond. An amateur songwriter campaigns to make her composition the next 007 theme song. Stay tuned.
2: It's an experience thousands of Canadians have had in the last year. Leaving their homes in the morning, they realize the car they parked in a driveway or on their quiet residential street the night before has simply vanished. The thefts themselves have become common enough that they're no longer shocking. But where these stolen cars are heading may surprise you. Jane Bradley is the New York Times Canada investigative correspondent. We reached her in Toronto.
1: Jane, so this story started, as a lot of the best stories do, with a tip from a source. Tell me what that person told you.
3: He told us that thousands of stolen Canadian vehicles were ending up somewhere surprising, and that was Russia.
1: Thousands?
3: Thousands, yeah. And what he said is that Russia was by far the highest destination for stolen Canadian vehicles in any other country, according to the records kept by Interpol. That's the international police agency. So that was quite surprising to me. Everyone knows that Canada has a car theft problem. But what we'd been told and what officials were aware of was that they believe they were being shipped to the Middle East and West Africa. But what we found out is that that was only half the picture. And actually, the Middle East in particular was only a transit hub. And the final destination was Russia.
1: So to unravel all of this, you interviewed an accused Russian car thief currently held in a jail in Ukraine. What did he tell you about why Russians have hit on Canada as the place to steal cars?
3: What he said is that post sanctions that were placed on Russia back in 2022 over its invasion of Ukraine, the demand for these kind of high-end luxury Western vehicles, and particularly trucks, Dodge Rams, Toyota Tundras, things like that, had really skyrocketed in Russia. And he said in terms of Canada, it's a really easy target and it's rich pickings. And that's partly because of the number of those high-end trucks, and also in terms of how easy it is to ship these trucks out of Canada, all the ports, and how easy it is to falsify a lot of the shipping paperwork.
1: What is the route? How do they get there?
3: So at the bottom of the rung are these foot soldiers in Canada who are kind of low-level criminals who will go around Canadian neighbourhoods, residential areas, shopping malls even, scouting for the type of luxury trucks that are so popular in Russia. And these are all stolen to order. So they will have a buyer, a criminal buyer in Russia who puts in an order. That will be passed down the line to the lower-level criminals in Canada who will be scouting the Canadian neighbourhoods, the shopping malls, to fulfill this order. They will then steal them. They'll be transported to ports in Canada, most often Montreal, but increasingly Vancouver, the police officers I spoke to said. And from there, they will basically be smuggled out in these huge kind of 40-foot shipping containers. And from there, the typical route is through the United Arab Emirates, Dubai in particular.
1: And you said, I think you said stolen to order. I mean, are you saying that literally someone will say, I want car X, And someone goes out and steals it and it ends up in Russia?
3: Exactly. So these are very specific, very detailed orders. And the cops I spoke to said that, you know, if you owned a particular type of truck that wasn't in demand, you could leave the keys in

0: in the lock and no one would steal it. But if you own one of these trucks, which are in high demand, it's basically not safe anywhere, pretty much. We've had thieves breaking into people's homes just to steal car keys. Some of the cops I was chatting to in Canada were telling me about how one technique these thieves use now is kind of wandering around these shopping malls, these high-end shopping malls. They'll distract a driver, they'll walk by close enough, they'll clone their key, and that's it. They can wait for an opportune moment and steal it. Or they're planting air tags on these vehicles in these shopping malls or in this public space, following them back at night where they're easy to steal outside of someone's home. And the Russian car thief that we spoke to for the piece described how they use these kind of online black marketplaces to match buyers and sellers to these vehicles that have been stolen. So it's incredibly organized, and all the police officers I spoke to, Interpol and in Canada, really stressed that this is not some petty low-level crime.
1: God, my jaw is hanging. Did I see in your piece that there's some suggestion that some of these pickups that are being taken are ending up at the front lines in Ukraine in the war?
0: That's one of the concerns that investigators are looking into. They haven't followed a stolen pickup truck from Canada directly to a front line anywhere yet. But what we do know, and what we do have evidence of, is that these trucks have been found in propaganda videos published by a TV channel owned by Russia's defense ministry, in this case, showing a line of Dodge Rams, modified Dodge Rams, with huge drones on the back. And in one instant, a drone being fired off the back of one of these trucks. Now, this was at a drone factory in Russia rather than on the front line. So the investigators are certainly looking into that. And there's concerns that what you think of as quite a domestic crime, right? Whether this has been linked, at least in an opportunistic way, to military forces making use of this vast quantity of stolen trucks that are ending up in Russia and other countries.
1: So to what degree have Canadian authorities had success in breaking up these networks of car thieves?
0: So I think we have to be fair to Canada here. We all know it had a huge problem, particularly in 2023. It was, you know, informally known as car theft capital of the world. But since then, they're starting to, I don't want to say win the fight, and I don't think any law enforcement officials would say that either, but they're certainly starting to make progress. And there are some promising early signs. Car thefts are down, although thousands are still disappearing every year. And the experts I spoke to said that the export market is the biggest market for Canada's stolen cars, in their opinion, and that's where the money is.
1: Yours is a very interesting piece in the New York Times, Jane. Congratulations on that, and thank you for speaking with us today.
0: Thanks for having me, Paul.
2: Jane Bradley is an investigative reporter with the New York Times. We reached her in Toronto.

It's been 5 years since Daniel Craig's fifth and final James Bond film, No Time to Die, came out in theaters. And with Denis Villeneuve set to direct the next installment, the search for the next actor to portray the rakish super spy continues, as does the hunt for the next Bond song. The successful theme will accompany the film's signature opening credits and join the ranks of Shirley Bassey's Goldfinger and Paul McCartney's Live and Let Die. That's where an unlikely contender comes in. Her name is Masters, Elaine Masters. And despite not being a professional musician or songwriter, she thinks she's written the perfect 007 theme song. After receiving a piano as a gift for her 49th birthday, she began to teach herself to play again, decades since taking lessons as a child, and wound up pecking out what she says is a decidedly Bondian melody. Since then, she's been ramping up a grassroots campaign to get the studio on board with her composition. And 5 years in, she seems to be gaining traction.

But scoring the Bond theme is no easy feat, and the likes of Johnny Cash, Blondie, and Radiohead have all tried and failed to make the cut. Will Elaine Masters be any different? You be the judge. Her DIY Bond theme, Burning Stars, is our sound of the day.

0: His lasting legacy will be orchestrating the worst atrocities in Europe since the Second World War. Ratko Mladic, the Bosnian Serb war criminal responsible for a ruthless campaign of ethnic cleansing during the Balkan Wars, has died in prison. He was 84 years old. In 1992, he launched the siege of Sarajevo with the order, quote, shell them until they're on the edge of madness, unquote. That madness lasted 4 years and killed more than 10,000 people. It culminated in the 1995 attack on Srebrenica, which had been designated a safe space by the United Nations. Over just a few days, at least 8,000 Muslims, mostly men and boys, were massacred. Ratko Mladic was eventually arrested and found guilty of genocide by the UN's International Criminal Tribunal for the former Yugoslavia. During the war, there was one constant besides the bombing, a daily Sarajevo newspaper called Oslobođenje. It never missed a publication day. And on the 20th anniversary of the start of the siege, then As It Happens host Carol Off spoke with the paper's former deputy editor, Gordana Knežević, about when she realized this was her new normal.
1: It's hard to say, because almost through entire war, there was hope. There was this great hope that once outside world learn about this, they will react. You know, somebody would do something, intervene, which you really hope if you are robbed in the street, that police officer would come and do something about it. You know, so in that sense, what was moving us, what kept us alive, what pushed us to publish every day, was this faint hope. Well, as long as we manage to get the news out, the outside world would react. So it's almost when the war ended, that's when the hope died.
2: The hopes of many Sarajevans took its first hit here on the Vrbanja Bridge. This is the sound of the chaos when a last desperate peace march across this bridge turned into a bloodbath. Two women, Olga and Suada, became Sarajevo's first victims of the war 20 years ago this week. Gordana shows me the plaque that commemorates those two women.
1: It says, a drop of my blood flow, and after that entire country, Bosnia, turned to a wasteland.
2: This bridge and the roads connecting it became a no man's land during the 4 years of the war. But today, it's a beautiful promenade. There are families taking a Sunday walk. No one here seems to remember it as Gordana does. How do you see the city now that you're back?
1: It's very much changed city, and I can see that, first of all, nice thing to see is Sarajevo United. This part, which was under Serb control, is now part of Sarajevo. Although I still would have a trouble to cross this bridge and to go at the other side, somehow I can do it only with a very heavy legs, because

0: fear is still with me. I remember it well. And what I like in this city, that this is actually forgotten and people don't care about this. And if this fear stayed and if these memories were here, people couldn't live. They couldn't go on with their lives.
1: There are babies and children playing on the street here on their bikes who would have been born years after this. So this is a whole new generation of Bosnians.
0: Absolutely, absolutely. And in a way, you know, like, I mean, some good things happened as well. You cannot keep these memories and run your life in a normal way. You just have to draw the line, and probably the only keepers of memories are people who left, like myself.
2: From 2012, that was part of Carol Off's conversation with journalist Gordana Knežević on the 20th anniversary of the start of the Bosnian War.

0: For millions of New Yorkers, the subway is essential in helping people get around the city. But as summers get hotter, the wait for the train can be sweltering. And when the city experienced a historic heat wave this summer, temperatures in some stations were above 35 degrees Celsius. It's a phenomenon Jack Klein has been following closely. For the past 2 years, he's been measuring those rising temperatures and pushing city officials to do something about the heat. We reached the New Yorker in Traverse City, Michigan.
1: Jack, how would you describe what it feels like to stand on a New York City subway platform on a hot summer day?
2: Quite frankly, it's an absolute inferno. Not only is it extremely hot in New York during the summer, but we also live in a subtropical environment, which means it's very humid. So you're sticky, you're sweaty, there's fans on the ceiling that's blowing hot air down onto you. It can be a bit loud. And also when the train is pulling to the station, every train has air conditioning on it. But what that does mean is when they pull into the station and the doors open up, all of the hot air that's being expelled from the AC is getting blasted onto your face on the platform. So there's just a lot of interesting environmental and infrastructural factors that makes it a very, you know, less than comfortable experience during the summer.
1: So what made you want to start measuring the temperatures in the subway stations? When did the light bulb go off over you?
2: Yeah, so I moved to New York actually in March of 2024, and I was living in Ridgewood, Queens, and I had a video production job in Hell's Kitchen in Manhattan. So what that did mean was I was commuting every morning, took the L train into the 14th Street Union Square, which is, you know, top five busiest station in all of, you know, the entire system. And I was really just taken aback by what we described as how sweaty and kind of miserable an experience it is during the summer to have to ride the subways. And so one day, just bought one of like a digital thermometer gun that we would find using during COVID. And I just started pointing it at services within 14th Street Union Square and filmed a couple videos of myself doing this, posted online, and they went viral. And what I was really interested in was there was hundreds of New Yorkers commenting on these videos telling me like, go to my station, like go to 34th Street Herald Square, like 181st one station, like go in that elevator. Like I swear it's the worst in the whole system. These videos for me served as a really interesting public archive for New Yorkers' sentiment towards our public infrastructure. And, you know, as we know, heat comes, it goes, sort of a silent killer. So when that summer ended, I was like, huh, like that was a really interesting experiment. And how can I continue thinking about this in researching? So the project started there, just sort of taking some measurements, and has sort of snowballed into a much larger effort with many more people. This is also a public health issue for many New Yorkers, especially the elderly, people with disabilities, pregnant women, people on certain medications. It's very uncomfortable for me and, you know, able-bodied people, but this is a serious issue.
1: Very strong point. And so thus, you're not, as you noted, you're not just measuring these temperatures at various stations, but you've got this project, you're working to make them more comfortable. Explain it for us. What are you doing?
2: You know, I run an independent research lab called New York Lab, and we focus on trying to improve the quality of life for New Yorkers, especially when it comes to how we think about our public space. And, you know, I post a lot of videos online on my Instagram asking simple questions around why are the fans on the ceiling when they make more sense to be on the sides of the stations, or why can't we have plants in stations to make, you know, to make these stations more beautiful and healthier for commuters?

0: And I think a lot of people, I get a lot of comments being like, this would never happen in New York, or like, you should have been here in the 60s. We would put the windows down on the subway cars, and like, there was no AC. I think there's this really strong pushback from people who are grew up here and from here, and like, kind of have accepted the fact that there's a certain level of struggle that you have to go through to live in New York. And I think that is true. Obviously, it's not the easiest place to live, but what I see my job as is trying to get people to think a bit outside the box around, other ways that we can be living here, and other, we can make changes.
1: Congratulations on pushing forward on this. I mean, it must be with some of that pushback, it must get frustrating at times. And plus, it's just a big, complicated circumstance, regardless of the pushback. I mean, what keeps you going on it?
0: I think what keeps me going is there's a lot of support as well, and I've connected with, over the past couple of years, a lot of scientists that work at, different universities in New York, researchers, engineers, normal people looking to get involved that care about public space in New York. And so it's just kind of gathered a really nice and interesting community. I don't know, something about it just like scratches my brain, the fact that we've sort of accepted these systems for how they are. And I think me, someone who has not grown up here, perceives these issues as something like, this is not normal necessarily. Like, I didn't grow up in sweaty subways, so like, I think that's why I'm, can see it a bit differently, or like want to pursue it.
1: There's kind of a risk that people do see it as normal, though, isn't it? Or the new normal, as some might call it.
0: I say this often, but there's other issues in New York, environmental issues like flooding and wildfires. These types of environmental issues, they leave residue, right? When it floods, we can see the water on the street the next day, or the fires leaves bad air quality. But with heat, it gets really hot in the summer, and then it starts to cool down in the fall, and then we sort of forget about, all the damage and, uncomfortableness that it brought. And so this isn't going away, right? Even though it's getting cooler now, it will be back next summer, and it will be just as bad, if not worse. And unless we do something about it, things will get very bad.
1: The chief executive of the Metropolitan Transportation Authority told The Guardian that bringing down the temperatures in subway stations is a, quote, complex problem, unquote. City and state are now studying whether a thermal energy network could help cool stations. How would that work? And is that a potential fix?
0: Yeah, so with the caveat that I'm not an engineer or a scientist, so I'm very aware of the thermal engineering kind of research study that they've been doing. They put out a request for information last summer around the feasibility of, trying to capture the heat, store it underground in deep wells, and then reuse the heat and potentially, sell it as a utility come winter. The New York City subway never sleeps, right? We don't shut down stations for long periods of time. They run 24/7. So I think that's a major roadblock that they're coming up against, is how can we do these large scale infrastructural projects while keeping the system running at all times? The study that they're going to do is in the Chamber Station, which is interesting because there's actually an unused portion of the station, this platform, that they can actually do this study without interrupting service. So I think it's a really promising announcement. I think it's a really positive step, and something that I've also been a part of and will continue pushing for.
1: But look, Jack, you're doing your bit. You deserve congratulations. Good luck. Here's to a more comfortable commute. I'm sure other cities are watching carefully.
0: Yeah, thank
1: So
0: you.
1: thank you, and thanks for speaking with us.
0: Thank you, Paul.
2: Jack Klein is the founder of New York Lab, a project helping study conditions in New York City subway stations. We reached him today in Traverse City, Michigan. Now, here are Blackie and the Rodeo Kings with Come On Train.

0: This is Blackie and the Rodeo Kings with Come On Train, and that will take us out for As It Happens on Friday, August 28th.
1: As It Happens was produced this week by Leila Auma, Leslie Amundsen, Cassie Argao, Samir Chubra, Nisha Chowdhury,
0: Livia Dyring, Sheena Goodyear, Chris Harbord, Sarah Jackson, Kevin Robertson, and Chris Trowbridge.
1: Reynold Gonzalez is our technician. Devin Nguyen is our director. Morgan Passy is our senior producer. And the executive producer of As It Happens is Chloe Shantz-Hilkes.
0: We'd also like to thank some other people who helped out this week. Allison Dempster and Megan Reed in Calgary, Mary Catherine McIntosh and Ben Dornan in Halifax, Susan McKenzie in Montreal, Emma Godmere in Ottawa, Patrick Alexander, Peter Armstrong, Lakshani Suthianathan, Brandy Wikley, and Luke Williams in Toronto, Anne Penman in Vancouver, and Suzanne Dufresne in Winnipeg. I'm Talia Schlanger. As It Happens, we'll be back on Monday.
1: And I'm Paul Hunter. Enjoy your weekend.

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1: So when it comes to the great female R&B artists of the 90s, there are a few names that always get mentioned. There's Brandy and Monica, Beyoncé, Mary J. Blige, and of course, Aaliyah. She was one of the most influential artists of her time, and this week marks 25 years since her tragic death. Today on the show, we mark her legacy. I'm Emile Niazi, sitting in for El Amin Abdel Mahmoud. This is Commotion. Professor Mark Anthony Neal, DJ Lene Denise, and Huda Hassan are here. Welcome back to Commotion.
2: Thank you.
3: Having me.
2: You.
1: So today we are looking back at the ways that Aaliyah shaped the sound of R&B and pop, and what better place to start than right here.

0: from 1996. That's One in a Million, the title track off Aaliyah's sophomore album. Mark, I mean, we were all dancing along, but how significant was this song and moment for the sound of R&B?
1: It was absolutely disruptive. 90s R&B had a kind of groove to it that you could measure how the groove was going to go. You could flow into it easily. What we got from this album is this kind of staccato rhythm that disrupted what the sound of R&B could be. It was futuristic. It was imagining the future world of what R&B could be. And part of it was, you know, she was working with these new young innovators and Missy Elliott and, Timbaland.
0: And Timbaland, yeah.
1: And Timbaland, right, that changed the sound of not just R&B, not just hip hop, but really changed the sound of pop music for the next decade.
0: Mm-hmm. Linnea, I see you nodding along. You're a longtime DJ. What do you remember thinking when you first heard this song?
2: I love the idea of it being disruptive. Mm. I was generally unmoved by U.S. R&B at that time. Groups like Escape and TLC and Blackstreet and 112 and Drew Hill. I was on a black college campus, an HBCU at the time. And so I think my tolerance was shifting because this was like the sort of most embraced sound. And I was looking for more for so many reasons. I felt like people started to get lazy with how they sampled. And so there was like these massive samples of entire songs. I think Puffy is largely responsible for that and that production team. But I did listen to and I did love like Jodeci and Mary J. Blige's first two albums in particular. But

0: During that time, I was listening to a lot of drum and bass and UK soul and acid jazz because I wanted something that kind of represented more of an integration of live musicians and sort of beat machines and the like studio board musicianship that was taking place in the UK, which I felt like was directly related to Jamaican sound system culture. And so, I felt like I was able to listen to Aaliyah with a kind of global diasporic ear, and it made sense to me.
1: Hoda, what about you?
2: I mean, to build off of both Mark and Linnae, I think that this album obviously was very much reinventive and imaginative and very forward and experimental and completely reshaped the future of R&B. But it's really the results and the collaboration of three young people. We have Missy, we have Timbaland, and we have Aaliyah, but they were all part of this collective called the Super Friends. And they were an informal collective in the 1990s and included a lot of the people we've seen collaborating from that time, including Jenny Wine, Tank, Tweet, and others. So I think that's pretty interesting that One in a Million is revered and should be definitive of popular culture, considering that these three kids, who were kind of unknown at the time, were completely revamping the game.
1: Okay, so One in a Million was a big deal, but it wasn't the only collab Aaliyah did with Timbaland that shook up pop music in that era. Just 2 years later, she released this.

0: It's always nice to be on a show where you can just like listen to music that you genuinely love and can dance along. From the soundtrack to the 1998 Eddie Murphy film Dr. Dolittle, that is Aaliyah featuring Timbaland with Are You That Somebody. Mark, talk to me about the role this track played in shifting sounds, because I remember it just being such a big deal and it being everywhere.
1: Well, I mean, first off, you think about just 2 years later, you also hear growth in the production style, mm-hmm. you hear growth in who Aaliyah is, right? You wanted a whole album of that song, even as you love One in a Million that came out 2 years earlier. Mm-hmm. But when we see who Beyonce becomes, who Destiny mm-hmm. Child becomes, mm-hmm. none of that happens without the introduction of this sound, mm. right? It's that bounce sound in pop music, you know, as we've talked about. But you could also trace that to that triplet style that we get in Southern rap that comes a decade mm-hmm. later, right? It becomes a signature that people can recognize because they recognized it earlier from the introduction of it, the work that Timbaland and Missy Elliott were doing with Aaliyah.
0: Mm-hmm. And Mark, we should say, you know, radio wasn't exactly receptive to these songs, even though it felt like it was everywhere. It was also sort of like not played on some of the more popular radio channels. Is that right?
1: That's absolutely the case. Folks didn't know what to do with it. You know, is it a club song? Is it a stepper set song? Right. Is it like One in a Million? Is it, you know, a Quiet Storm song? It just changed up how we heard things, right? And it created a world, I think, where you could hear multiple signatures in R&B music at the same time. And it took radio a long time to catch up. In some ways, radio never did, right? Streaming services solved that for us.
0: Mm-hmm. Lene, I want to quickly get your opinion here just because you're nodding along. And as a DJ, like these two songs sort of had similar tempos, but very, very different vibes, obviously. So I want to get your quick take on that.
2: Oh, I love that you went straight to tempo. I was listening to a lot of New York House at that time. A lot of Masters at Work, a lot of music from like house music, labels like Strictly Rhythm and Nervous Records. And so I was living my listening life between like 120 beats per minute, but then also listening to drum and bass. Mm. And so that was like 160 to 180 per minute, beats per minute. And what I discovered is that I could mix Are You That Somebody with house music, and or with drum and bass. I think that Timbaland was tapped into a kind of different BPM than what

0: we have become accustomed to outside of house, very specifically a different BPM for R&B, which I think explains some of what Mark is talking about, that radio didn't know what to do with it. I think that had a lot to do with the beats per minute and the kind of sonic structure that took us beyond what we had been kind of programmed to consume and understand as contemporary R&B. So yeah, I was able to kind of to mix her into different genres and different geographies.
1: I love that. Huda, I know we've been talking a lot about the sound of Aaliyah, but I also remember being just enamored with her look, you know, the deep part over the one eye, always trying to copy that and never being able to. So talk to me about, you know, the very specific ways in which her look also defined her.
2: Yeah, absolutely. I mean, I think Aaliyah was really influential aesthetically in as much as she was culturally, in the ways that she merges different worlds that might have seemed distinct to the popular cultural industry in many ways. But if we think about her femme tomboy aesthetic, which very much defined the 90s in many ways, but then also her experimental video production with this really innovative and cool and, you know, adorable and also sexy choreography, all through this like seductive whisper, whether it's, you know, a soft ballad or a really poppy song. Aaliyah's campy. I think she was campy in the 90s. She's still campy today. This is why the girls are still influenced by her. This is why she's a major citation. And I think that she's also the first reference point in many ways for this emergence between the R&B pop girly world alongside with the rap world. Aaliyah was hanging and kicking and collaborating with the rappers as well, too. Like, if we think about tracks like Up Jumps the Boogie, and this kind of directly influences Mariah Carey, Beyonce, J-Lo, and so much of what's normalized today. So I think there's just so many ways, if we look at it from so many optics, Aaliyah was singular. And I think that that's why she's just the ultimate campy cool girl.
1: Yes, when you talk about that duality, I always think about that line, you know, I got a jazz personality and a G mentality. And I just like it stuck in my brain about these two different worlds that she was able to occupy at once. Mark, we started this convo with Aaliyah's second album, One in a Million. And that was really because her first album, talking about that song, AJ Nothing But a Number, was written and produced almost entirely by R. Kelly. And as we know, R. Kelly is currently serving a 30-year prison sentence for crimes that include sex trafficking and producing child abuse images. Aaliyah was just in her early teens when she started working with R. Kelly. And this is about the same time that questions about his sexual misconduct began. So Mark, just talk to us a little bit about how they started working together in the first place.
3: Aaliyah's uncle was a record exec type, Barry Hankerson, who was also married to Gladys Knight at the time. She was part of his label, and they signed a distribution deal with Jive Records. Jive, of course, is also the home of R. Kelly. And, you know, folks forget, when we think back on the impact that R. Kelly had on 90s R&B, I mean, for street R&B, you know, the two most influential people were really, you know, R. Kelly on the one hand and Diddy on the other hand, problematic in all kinds of ways for who we know they are now. And so it was a natural fit, I think, at this time when R. Kelly was also producing for acts like Sparkle. He was also producing for Changing Faces. He was getting a reputation for being able to put together quality album product and singles, you know, that would fit right in the mainstream of R&B. So that's how they began to work. I think it's also so interesting that, you know, when everything blows up and she's thinking about that second album, that the next person that they went to was Diddy to produce her. Mm-hmm. And though it never happened, it gives you a sense of who her handlers thought Aaliyah was, which was really different than what Aaliyah thought she should be.
1: Yes, that is such a such an interesting picture of the landscape of the time as well. Huda, I don't want to dwell too long in this chapter of her legacy, but I remember being in middle school and seeing that, you know, the poster, Age Ain't Nothing But a Number, in my friend's lockers. I remember hearing rumors about them dating, though she was 15 and he was 27, and having it feel almost normalized in the culture. What was your biggest takeaway from that

0: part of her life.
1: Yeah, I mean, when her debut album came out, I was even one in a million. I think I was about 6 or 7 years old. So it took Aaliyah's a big formative. I know she's a big formative part of my childhood.
0: We're all like, mm-hmm, okay, yes, that's fine. We would totally accept that.
1: I don't know music or life, if you will, without Aaliyah being present. My understanding of Aaliyah and so much part of my experience of understanding her in the 90s and the early aughts was around the conversation outside of her music and her aesthetic and her being that girl was around the conversation of the rumor mill and whether or not she was associated with R. Kelly in this very particular way. Mm-hmm. And just to be clear, you know, Aaliyah's arrival into the limelight in the music industry, of course, is purely based off of her merit and her talent. Mm-hmm. And as Mark brought up, she is part of this musical family, right? She had this access to the industry. So I think we would have always arrived to her work. But unfortunately, a big part of that arrival into the industry was surrounded by this rumor mill, right? Mm-hmm. And so early on in her career, we were hearing, pondering, and now understanding that Aaliyah was being groomed by a major older artist. And rightfully so, many had questions about it from back then. But at the same time, Aaliyah was also entering into an industry, and the sad point is here really is that that experience is unfortunately far too familiar and common with a lot of little girls and young people who access the music industry and then also Hollywood at large. So Aaliyah kind of is unfortunately one of millions in that sense.
0: Mm-hmm. Hmm. Lene, you know, I know we're in an era right now where listening to some of your favorite songs from the 90s, from the early 2000s, can be a little tricky because of what we now know about some of these artists. And I imagine there are some fans who might grapple with listening to that first album because of R. Kelly's connection. Where do you land on that conversation?
2: I feel like I lucked out because I always felt like he was producing generic music, like a generic black R&B sound. That doesn't mean that he wasn't good at what he did, which was producing, to me, what sounded like underwhelming, sort of just like basic black R&B that one can kind of buy stems for today and recreate. Like, I wasn't like, oh, now this is an innovative.
3: Tell us how you really feel, Renee.
2: I lucked out. There was no emotional connection, you know? Like, but what I will say as a person who is a biographer, you know, is that I have to actively figure out how I'm going to hold the complexity of people like Prince, Michael Jackson, Marvin Gaye, Rick James, Aretha Franklin, right? Not just men, right? But like when you get into those details, and also those details are directly linked to the afterlife of slavery, right? Like we are talking about like centuries of violence that also live in the body of Marvin Gaye, you know, like who was also, you know, there are questions, right? There's a whole story around Marvin, about all these men who I'm referencing and people who I'm referencing. And so I landed in the place of, like, as I said, lucky now that I didn't have that sort of tension of like, oh, I can't listen to him anymore. To me, I was like, first of all, I love the pivot she made from the Midwest to the Black South, right? And thinking about the role of Virginia and the shaping of that next album, and actually the next two albums. My favorite album is her last one, because she really evolved. In fact, I think the R. Kelly album is useful for learning how she evolves. Mm-hmm. Mm-hmm. That's where I land.
0: I'm Emil Niazi, sitting in for El Amin Abdel Mahmoud. This is Commotion. We're looking back at the legacy of the late pop artist Aaliyah, and this week marks the 25th anniversary of her death. So let's move on to that final album that Aaliyah made right before her death. The album was called Aaliyah, and it gave us memorable hits like this.

0: So right there, you heard a bit of More Than a Woman and Rock the Boat. And we kicked it off with Try Again. Hoda, this is the album is Aaliyah's biggest selling album, in part thanks to that song Try Again, which was her biggest hit to date. What else made this period of her career so important?
1: I think this part of her career is incredibly beautiful, but also incredibly depressing, because Aaliyah's last album really came out when she was in the midst of tapping into a level of success and breakthrough that a lot of her peers could not, to be frank. She was really tapping into global revere. So she was making the jump specifically from music to film. As we know, Are You That Somebody was part of the Mr. Doolittle soundtrack, but by this point she's in Romeo Must Die with Jet Li and DMX and all these other big figures, right? She produces, or she's part of the vampire flick Queen of the Damned, which was one of my faves as a younging. And then she had begun filming for The Matrix Reloaded, which we now know 25 years later how significant that whole entire series was. So when Aaliyah died, she quite literally was in the midst of breakthrough. And I remember as a preteen, as we were, you know, at the time that all of us were grieving Aaliyah's passing, which was August 2001, as we all know, shortly before 9/11, I just remember watching the I Miss You video and just watching that on repeat for months, it felt like, and thinking about how significant she was, even as a younging, like understanding the significance and weight of this loss, just because of the amount of actors, comedians, hosts, artists, producers, people all across Black cultural production, which was my entire world at the time. So there was an understanding that, you know, a princess was lost.
0: And to think she was only 22, you know, and she had had that much impact and significance in all of these different worlds is really just astounding. Linnae, as Hoda mentioned, Aaliyah died on August 25th, 2001 in a plane crash, along with the pilot and members of her entourage. It shook the R&B world, the pop world, the film world. What do you remember about that moment?
2: You know, it's a bit scary for me because I have this feeling that Aaliyah and I were in the air at the same time, because I was flying from California to South Africa for the first time, to the continent for the first time. And when I landed, I saw all over South African newspapers, Durban newspapers, Aaliyah died in a plane crash, right? Clearly she wasn't dead before I got on the plane, you know? And so two things happened for me. It's just like, I too have a deep fear of flying. And it was deep that she had all this, like these dreams and this kind of fear. And I think people know, but then also the other thing is like learning, to Huda's point, that she had become a global figure because Durban was mourning. People were grieving, you know? And I was like, oh, so, you know, it was one of those times. I was like, oh, this is a diasporic connection. This woman made an impact, so that's what came up for me.
0: Mark, before we go, I know it's so difficult considering everything that we've talked about, but if you had to sum up her legacy, what would you say?
3: She would have been our multi-hyphenate, the first of her generation really to achieve that. You often wonder when people die prematurely, the opportunities they allow. So does Jay-Z become Jay-Z if Tupac and Biggie are still walking the earth? And does Beyonce achieve the level of success that she has if Aaliyah is still walking the earth and doing everything creatively that she did? You know, it's one of those questions that will remain unanswered. And the fact that we can go back and look at just three albums and a couple of album soundtracks and think about definitively the way that she impacted not just Black culture, but American pop culture and increasingly global pop culture is about all that we need to say about why Aaliyah is important and why we needed to have this conversation today.
0: Yes, I really love that. Hoda, 30 seconds to you. Where do you see her influence showing up in pop music today?

0: everywhere. She is the citation in so many ways. Beyonce and Destiny's Childs were, quite literally a part of that legacy. But The Weeknd, Keke Palmer, Tinashe, Jhené Aiko, Sid, even Drake, who's taken it way too far by, wanting to have her face and body tattooed on him, which is Drake. He's a little bit of a goofy. But it makes you think about the fact that so many revered artists who became, there's so many artists who just continue to become even more popular posthumously, and Aaliyah's really in that category with so many other 90s artists like Kurt Cobain, Tupac, and Biggie, right? Essence Fest just recently did a massive tribute to Aaliyah in collaboration with Missy Elliott that included a lot of the younger girlies who, again, we can see that thread and that connection directly back to the legacy of Aaliyah, including Normani, Chloe Bailey, Ryan Destiny, and so many others. So Aaliyah's always, she's always still in the charts and in popular culture, even though she's not here with us.
1: 100%. I so appreciate all of you being here and having this conversation with us.
0: Thank you, Emil.
2: Thank you.
3: Thank you.
1: Mark Anthony Neal is the James B. Duke Distinguished Professor of African and African American Studies at Duke University. Lene Denise is an acclaimed DJ and PhD candidate at Goldsmith University of London in the Department of Visual Culture. She joined us from Amsterdam. And Huda Hassan is a writer and culture critic from Toronto, now based in New York City.

That is Aaliyah with her cover of the Isley Brothers song, At Your Best, You Are Love. This week marks the 25th anniversary of her death. And that's it for the show today. I'm Emil Niazi, sitting in for El Amin Abdel Mahmoud. El Amin is back on Monday. Thanks for listening.

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1: Things at the precinct haven't been the same.
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0: I am an actor, fresh out of theater school with big dreams and an even bigger drug habit. But things are pretty good. That is until my best friend is set up on a date with David Lee Roth. Yeah, from Van Halen. This is Discount Dave and the Fix, the true-ish story about how a fake rock star led me to a real trial that held up a mirror to me. Not everyone in this story is who you think they are. 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